0: playing a role in ending the conflict between Russia and Ukraine if, Rubio added, the opportunity presented itself. A Russian foreign ministry readout said Lavrov had informed Rubio of the real situation on the battlefield. Russia insists its forces are steadily advancing, that despite Western intelligence that shows minimal Russian gains coming with heavy losses. Charles Maines, NPR News. Moscow.
1: The U.S. Department of Education announced a big move today, reversing an Obama and Biden-era civil rights policy. NPR's Corey Turner has more.
2: The policy, called Disparate Impact, was previously used to tell the nation's schools that an action may be considered discriminatory, even if there's no intent to discriminate. For example, classroom discipline. Schools were warned that if your data shows students of color were being suspended or expelled at unusually high rates, whether it's intentional or not, you could be investigated. Today, the Trump administration announced it's dropping disparate

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1: Nations jointly condemned the move. Corey Turner, NPR News.
2: A new report from the Council on Criminal Justice shows an 18% decrease in the homicide rate across 30 American cities in 2026 compared to the same period in 2025. This trend could lead to the lowest annual homicide rate in over a century. This is NPR News.
3: Live from KQED News, I'm Natalia Navarro. California Attorney General Rob Bonta is announcing a new lawsuit against the Trump administration, challenging conditions placed on billions of dollars.

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1: It's attached to federal funding, and the federal government can't force states to choose between protecting their residents and surrendering their constitutional authority.
2: 24 other states are joining California in the suit. This marks California's 79th lawsuit against the administration this term. A trial for a Bay Area man accused of assaulting a federal officer during a protest against ICE could begin as soon as Monday. KQED's Joseph Jiha reports.
3: Caleb Ranney is charged with misdemeanor damage to government property for allegedly kicking a Sallyport door on a federal building in San Francisco during an August 8th protest. He's also charged with misdemeanor assault for allegedly pushing a federal officer. Public defenders have argued in court filings that a federal agent fired pepper balls at a small group of unarmed protesters just before the alleged assault, and others illegally searched Ranney. The defense is expected to file a motion to dismiss the case this week. A judge could rule on that motion first thing Monday. I'm Joseph Jiha, KQED News.
2: And I'm Natalia Navarro.
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4: This is All Things Considered from NPR News. I'm Elsa Chang in Culver City, California.
5: And I'm Juana Summers in Washington. The U.S. and Saudi Arabia have signed an agreement that would allow for U.S. companies to build and run nuclear power plants on Saudi soil. But just hours after that was announced, President Trump wrote on Truth Social that Saudi Arabia would first need to join the Abraham Accords, a separate agreement normalizing ties with Israel. Saudi Arabia has previously said it will not join the Abraham Accords for the time being. And so this nuclear agreement is in doubt. Joining us now is NPR's Franco Ordonez here in Washington, D.C., as well as Emily Fang in Tel Aviv. Welcome to both of you.
6: Hey, Juana.
7: Hello.
5: So, Franco, I know you were at the White House today. Did President Trump or others in the administration clarify what would happen to this nuclear energy agreement?
6: Yeah, Trump also said today that the agreement bars any nuclear enrichment. And Caroline Leavitt, the press secretary, she did address it today at the press briefing. But, you know, she really largely echoed what the president had already said. You know, she told us reporters that the deal is contingent on Saudi Arabia signing the Abraham Accords. And she couldn't explain actually how it would be enforced, considering Trump's energy secretary had already signed the deal. You know, asked why the conditions were not part of the original deal that was announced yesterday. You know, she just said that Trump was, you know, has been speaking about this repeatedly, and that in the end, Trump was the, quote, final deal maker. You know, there are just so many more questions yet to be answered. You know, the signed deal was supposed to go to Congress for a review. What happens to that now? And I will add that plenty of lawmakers are very concerned about this deal as well, because they fear that it could lead to more countries developing nuclear weapons.
7: I want to jump in here and say people in the Middle East, where I am, are also really confused. You know, Trump's post has muddied the viability of this nuclear energy agreement less than a day after it was announced. And I spoke to Stephen Cook, a Middle East expert at the Council on Foreign Relations, about this. He told me his phone is blowing up right now with people asking him, does this mean the nuclear deal is off?
8: Does a Truth Social post supersede a signed diplomatic agreement? I think this is one of the frustrations that other countries have had with the United States.
7: Because there's no mention of the Abraham Accords or Saudi Arabia having to normalize ties with Israel's first in this agreement that's already been signed.
5: Okay, so let's talk now about what is actually in this agreement. What did the U.S. and Saudi Arabia agree to?
6: Well, the agreement allows the Saudis to build nuclear plants using U.S. technology. And because of the length of the time it takes to build a nuclear plant and their operational life, I mean, this could really set up a decades-long cooperation worth billions of dollars, according to the U.S. Energy Department.
7: What's also worth looking at is what is not

0: not in the agreement because it falls short of what is now called the gold standard of nuclear energy agreements, which would be a commitment from Saudi Arabia not to use American-built plants to enrich nuclear fuel themselves, not to reprocess that fuel for weapons, and also to open these plants up for regular international inspections. Back in 2009, when the U.S. signed a similar nuclear energy agreement with the United Arab Emirates, all three of these provisions were included. But despite concerns about Saudi Arabia's human rights abuses, fears also that one day it might want to pursue a nuclear weapon, these provisions are not in the energy agreement announced this week.
1: I mean, Franco, Israel publicly opposed the deal. Did the country or Prime Minister Netanyahu have any role in Trump adding this extra condition?
2: Well, I mean, the press secretary was asked about this directly, and she said she was unaware of any involvement. But, I mean, I'm sure there were some diplomatic talks happening behind the scenes. You know, Israel's made clear that they were not happy. And let's also just kind of remember that last year, Trump dropped a push made by the Biden administration for Saudis to

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1: Here in Israel, about Trump's decision on this agreement.
2: If he agreed to enrichment in Saudi Arabia, as he did when he signed this agreement, how can he demand zero enrichment in Iran? It will be much harder to sell.
1: Many former retired senior officials are coming out to speak today against the agreement. A former Prime Minister, Ehud Barak, said this nuclear agreement was a sign of growing distrust between the U.S. and Israel. Yair Lapid, one of the main opposition politicians here in Israel, called the agreement a, quote, total failure. Here he is on a podcast earlier today. Lapid is saying here it was Prime Minister Benjamin Netanyahu's job here in Israel to prevent any Middle Eastern nuclear program. And Lapid said he has worked to prevent the U.S. from signing similar agreements before. Netanyahu's office, the Prime Minister's office, has been pretty quiet today. They only said in a statement that, quote, Saudi Arabia joining the Abraham Accords would be a historic leap forward for peace in the Middle East. Which, as you mentioned, joining the Abraham Accords for Saudi Arabia is unlikely, and Saudi Arabia has not commented publicly yet.
3: I mean, Franco, you've covered President Trump for a long time, and I take it it is not a new thing for him to introduce new demands into negotiations.
4: Yeah, well, that's absolutely right. I mean, he's got kind of a long record of this, and it actually goes back to before his presidential career, to his real estate career, and a very well-known practice of, you know, threatening to walk away or demand new concessions, such as how he pushed for changes with NATO. You know, another example is how he threatened to withdraw from the trade deal with Mexico and Canada, NAFTA, and use that leverage to negotiate a deal. Another example is the tariffs that he lodged against adversaries and European allies, you know, to force new negotiations and new trading arrangements. I mean, I will say that supporters argue that Trump is smart to use this kind of leverage to help the country, but critics argue that he's actually hurting U.S. integrity by continuing to move the goalposts.
3: NPR's Franco Ordonez and Emily Fang, thanks to both of you.
4: Thank you.
1: Thank you.
5: In an effort to rein in street homelessness across the U.S., 11 states and hundreds of cities have passed laws cracking down on public camping. And to see how those laws are playing out day to day, NPR's Marissa J. Lang went to Tennessee, where the camping ban is the most severe in the country.
6: It's not just illegal to camp on public property here in Nashville. It's a felony that could come at the cost of up to 6 years in prison. Since it passed in 2022, only a handful of people have been charged under the state's felony camping ban. Joseph Lamont Williams recently became one of them. Williams has lived in East Nashville for almost 50 years. He grew up in public housing.
7: Right across the street at them apartments right there.
6: He still lives in the neighborhood, just not in the usual way. Williams sleeps on the wooden picnic tables at South Inglewood Park. The only roof over his head these days is a wall-less picnic shelter.
7: I don't consider it living. I consider it stopping by and where I feel safe at. But I think when it boils down, it shouldn't matter.
6: Williams was arrested late last month and charged with two felony counts of camping after a neighbor called the police to report suspicious activity in the park after dark. Cars lining up there with people inside who appeared to be having sex or doing drugs. But when police arrived, it was Williams they found. He tried to flee. Officers tased him and took him into custody. Besides illegal camping, he was also charged with evading arrest, a misdemeanor. All told, Williams spent 9 days in jail. He was released after he pled guilty to the misdemeanor, and prosecutors agreed to drop the other charges.
7: I plead to anything to get out.
6: Every year, more states vote on bills that could make it easier for police to remove or involuntarily commit people experiencing homelessness. Louisiana passed a camping ban in June. So did North Carolina, though the governor there vetoed it. The model for many of these laws comes from a conservative Texas-based think tank called the Cicero Institute. Devin Kurtz, who pitches Cicero's model bill to states, says the bill gives governments a powerful tool to remove people who may pose a threat to public health or safety.
8: I'm not arguing that camping bans are going to end homelessness. However, it can regulate homeless encampments

such that unsheltered homelessness is safer, both for the community and for those individuals. And ideally, more individuals, maybe not the first interaction with law enforcement, but maybe after several, are going to accept the outreach services that they're often receiving.

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1: Tennessee, police generally use the law to threaten rather than arrest. But having a criminal record can make it much harder to find jobs or stable housing. Here's Lindsay Crinks, the co-founder of Open Table Nashville, a nonprofit that does homeless outreach.
2: A Class E felony in Tennessee is up to 6 years in prison, a $3,000 fine, and then you lose your voting rights and can't get a lot of housing. So it's a real hole that people have fallen in, and these laws just push you deeper down.
1: As in many cities across the country, homelessness is on the rise here in Nashville, where there's a shortage of affordable housing. John Lozier, a neighbor and retired social worker, has seen his own neighborhood transform.
3: They'll put two tall new houses on a lot where one small house used to live and sell them at incredible prices, and poor people have nowhere left to go. You know that story.
1: Lozier struck up a friendship with Williams while he was walking his dog in the neighborhood park. When Williams was released from jail, Lozier was there to pick him up. He told his friend he would take him anywhere, a shelter, a hotel, name it. Williams said he wanted to go back to the park, that he would take his chances with the cops.
4: And I'm not running from nothing. Not running from nothing.
1: East Nashville has been his home his whole life, he said. He's not leaving now. Marissa J. Lang, NPR News, Nashville.
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0: At 18 minutes past 5 o'clock, there is a traffic accident in Oakland. And with the details, here's Gretchen Lancor.
6: It's the Nimitz, southbound 880 before 16th Avenue. A car and a truck, they're in the center divide after a collision. Traffic heavy from 980. And a crash for the Dublin Interchange, westbound 580 just before 680. Three vehicles involved in this crash, and the two left lanes are still blocked. Traffic is solid back to Hop Yard. Gretchen Lancor for KQED.
0: Gretchen's next update is at 529. 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
7: I'm Alexis Madrigal. Next time on Forum, Angelica Glass started taking long walks as a way to relieve the stress from her decades as a social worker trying to help families struggling with poverty. She set a goal to walk every street in Santa Cruz County and found herself gently working through the grief of her own childhood of abuse and neglect while absorbing the beauty and community of her county. Her new book is Scavenging Beauty, a Memoir in Walks. That's at 9 a.m. right here on KQED.
8: I'm Mina Kim. Next time on Forum at 10 a.m., how far along are humanoid robots? When journalist Stephen Witt visited Silicon Valley to meet a home robot named Neo, he discovered a device full of contradictions, elegantly designed, but struggling to complete even the simplest of tasks. And yet more than 10,000 people have placed deposits for one, scheduled to arrive later this year. We talked to Witt about the appeal and limitations of home robots and how quickly the technology is actually advancing. That's Forum at 10 a.m. on KQED.
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5: This is All Things Considered from NPR News. I'm Juana Summers.
9: And I'm Elsa Chang. Plants and animals often hitch rides on airplanes and cargo ships. These newcomers can devastate crops and wipe out native species. And historically, these invasive species were seen as a bigger problem

0: for wealthier countries. But new research in the journal Science suggests that poorer countries experience more harm. NPR's Jonathan Lambert has more.
1: Invasive species can be devastatingly opportunistic. Plopped into a new environment, they're often free of the species that keep them in check back home and can go hog wild. Sven Bache is an ecologist at the University of Freiburg. He points to the example of the fast-growing plant, the water hyacinth,
2: which covers entire lake ecosystems, smothering the entire lake, filtering out all the light that gets to the ground. The fish are dying. Local fisheries actually have to give up.
1: It's one example of thousands that scientists have studied in recent decades. The bulk of that research has happened in wealthier countries in North America and Europe, sometimes referred to as the global north. That focus
2: might have created the impression that this is actually a problem rather of developed countries with all the economy and all the exchange of goods and so on.
1: But these biological invasions happen in the global south, too. Water hyacinth, for example, is choking off waterways in Nigeria right now. And while there are way fewer studies outside of wealthy countries, there are some. Bache and his team cooked up a way of comparing the impact in different regions by averaging across studies.
2: You can get a value that you can directly compare.
1: He and his colleagues analyzed data from over 22,000 instances of invasive species causing some kind of change in a natural environment. They looked to see, on average, whether these impacts were small or large in a given region for a given species. The pattern was striking.
2: You see that regions in the global south, and not just some, like all over the global south, suddenly it shows that the impacts on average are much higher.
1: That pattern wasn't entirely surprising to Anuel Pochard. He's an ecologist at the University of Concepcion in Chile. He praised the study and thinks it offers a couple early hints as to why invasive species could be causing more problems in low and middle income countries.
3: Countries or communities with lower resources will be more impacted because their lifestyles are dependent on natural resources. And also because they don't have the tools to avoid or adapt to the changes caused by invasive species.
1: In fact, the study found that the weaker a government's capacity to respond, the worse the impact of an invasive species. Also, Pochard thinks that many of these countries have more biodiversity to lose.
3: Biodiversity is under threat, and changes are very visible. Many of these countries have been changing only in the last 100 years or 200 years. Instead, Europe has changed for a long time.
1: So a single invasive species can cause a lot of harm. He points to eucalyptus trees, which have invaded many parts of South America and Africa. These trees can take over and suck up a lot of water.
3: In the global north, you can find, you know, new ways to get water from more faraway resources. But in the global south, you're really dependent on the water that gets really close to your community.
1: Invasive species are a global problem. But Pochard says this study shows how solutions must be tailored to specific places. Figuring out those solutions, he says, will require greater cooperation between the global north and the global south. Jonathan Lambert, NPR News.
4: The Trump administration is working to fundamentally change how scientific research happens in the U.S. One of its strategies is eliminating or freezing dozens of panels of independent advisors to the government. NPR's Katie Riddle brings us this story about the impact this has had on federal agencies like NASA.
5: Federal advisory committees are a hallmark of American government. They bring together experts from a wide range of fields to help think through tough questions. How do we develop better cancer treatments? What should children be vaccinated against? How do we detect asteroids before they hit the Earth? One such expert is Kelly Holly Bockelman. Until recently, she was a professor of astrophysics at Vanderbilt University. She says volunteering for these federal advisory committees came with a lot of benefits.
6: I really liked to learn about how NASA worked and how it chose its missions and what all was part of a mission portfolio and how a mission came to fruition.
5: Holly Bockelman was on the Astrophysics Advisory Committee. That was one of several NASA committees that were terminated soon after the start of the second Trump term. Before that, she spent years advising on issues relevant to astrophysics.
6: Then when I finally understood how things worked, I felt like I could help to bring the community's concerns to light to NASA.
5: Since the committee ended, she's been worried about key NASA projects. For example, the LISA mission.
6: It's this amazing gravitational wave

0: telescope. It's actually as big as the sun, and it's designed to basically detect the gravitational waves from black holes merging.
1: Holly Bachelman says she and other committee members were concerned that NASA was not fulfilling its commitments to international partners on this mission. Had they been able to continue their work, they would have stressed that to the agency.
0: There were a couple times where we offered expertise that was not listened to, but nonetheless, we felt it was really important to get it down on record.
2: What advisory committees can do is give a diversity of viewpoints and an independence of viewpoints that no one organization will ever have.
1: Russ Paulson is the CEO of Research America. That's a group that does advocacy around science policy. Paulson says that eliminating these groups leaves a crucial deficit.
2: We need to have choices and we need to have a diversity of opinions to get the best science done.
1: The White House said in a statement that committees that were ended were, quote, redundant, unnecessary, or ineffective. NASA called these eliminations a restructuring, saying they had merged several committees into one and writing that NASA, quote, has remained committed to continuing to engage with the science community in a variety of ways, unquote. Juan Meza has been on a number of committees advising on issues of engineering and science.
3: I mean, everybody who I've ever served with on these committees, they take their role very seriously.
1: Meza is a professor of applied mathematics at University of California, Merced. He says often that being on a committee means making recommendations to federal agencies that aren't popular or politically favorable. He recalls one such decision he was part of years ago, advising against a significant investment in supercomputers that leadership at the Department of Energy wanted to make.
3: It was not a well-received report, but again, the advisory committees are there to give independent expert advice.
4: Was it difficult to make that decision? Did you feel like maybe we should tell them what they want to hear?
3: There was a lot of pressure. I'm being very careful since you're recording this. It was a challenging time, and it was not an easy decision to make.
1: Still, he says the committee advised the DOE not to make the investment. Reluctantly, he says, leadership followed their advice. Meza stresses that had their jobs been on the line, they might have made a different decision.
3: The fact that we were independent, I think, gave us a certain amount of leeway to say, no, we've got to go with what we think is right.
1: In the absence of these committees, Meza fears federal leaders will hear less from independent experts and more from people who tell them exactly what they want to hear. Katie Arendt, NPR News.

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1: Your KQED traffic update at 529 starts in San Francisco. Here's Gretchen Lancour.
2: It's a pair of stalls for San Francisco. On the Bay Bridge, westbound 80 before the island, a car stopped in the second lane from the left. It's backed up to the tolls, and a stall for northbound 101. This one's before Vermont Street. It's blocking the second lane from the right. Traffic is stacked up from 280. Gretchen Lancour for KQED.
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0: It's All Things Considered from NPR News. I'm Juana Summers.
3: And I'm Ilse Chang. Could Christopher Nolan's latest blockbuster, The Odyssey, help more students fall in love with the ancient story?
4: I just saw The Odyssey, and I want to say on behalf of all English teachers, thank you, Christopher Nolan. Thank you.
0: That story and more coming up after this news.
5: Live from NPR News in Culver City, California, I'm Dwayne Brown. Global crude oil prices are surging again, pushing past $100 a barrel today for the first time in months as fighting escalates in the Middle East. That's led to a spike at the gas pump as well. AAA says the national average for a gallon of regular is back above $4 or much higher here in California.

0: NPR's Hadil El-Shaouchi reports.
1: The price for a barrel of Brent crude oil, the international standard, soared more than 6% to $100 as the Iranian-backed Yemeni Houthi rebels attacked two Saudi oil tankers in the Red Sea. The Houthis are blockading the Bab el-Mandeb Strait, a key shipping route which connects the Red Sea with the Gulf of Aden and the Indian Ocean. It's a second choke point for oil transportation besides the Strait of Hormuz. Trump threatened the Houthis, saying they would face, quote, major military punishment if they kept attacking ships. The rise in oil prices could inflate costs, which could force the Federal Reserve to increase interest rates. Hadil El-Shaouchi, NPR News, Istanbul.
0: The Justice Department has agreed to drop subpoenas against journalists for the New York Times under duress from a highly skeptical federal judge today. The case focused on the source of leaks about the new Air Force One jet given by the Qatari government. NPR's David Folkenflik reports.
2: U.S. Judge Arun Subramanian fired off a series of questions for which the lead prosecutor in the case, Sean Buckley, had no satisfactory answers. The judge said the government had failed to observe legally required safeguards for reporters and had misled the court. Buckley cited oversights and said no bad faith was involved. He also apologized for subpoenaing the phone records of reporters' family members, calling that a mistake. But Buckley defended the subpoenas as legitimate, saying the approval of the acting attorney general overruled journalistic protections. New York Times lawyer David McCraw tells NPR the federal court stepped up to defend the First Amendment and the rule of law.
0: This is NPR.
3: Live from KQED News, I'm Natalia Navarro. 69 former and current tenants of a low-income housing complex in East Oakland have filed a lawsuit over poor living conditions. The lawsuit, filed Wednesday, alleges residents of the 324-unit Oakland Station live in squalor-like conditions, including a building-wide cockroach infestation, broken elevators, and no heat or hot water. Raman Popal is an attorney representing the residents and said today that the Con Am Management Corporation continues to ignore these and other lingering issues.
4: The management practice is to gaslight, retaliate, harass, silence, intimidate, and bully tenants when they speak out.
3: The residents are also calling on city and state leaders to step in and enforce housing laws. Con Am has not yet responded to a request for comment. San Francisco is lagging behind on efforts to implement a plan to prepare for dangerous heat waves, especially for the many residents who live without air conditioning. That's according to health experts and city officials who spoke at a hearing today. Mary Ellen Carroll is an executive director of the Department of Emergency Management.
5: We are in the crisis. We are in the eye of the storm. We are going to continue to have these events, and, you know, it is important that we prepare.
3: Officials overseeing the city's capital improvement projects said that a lack of funding has been a primary barrier to infrastructure upgrades. San Francisco recorded its hottest July day on record in more than a decade this month. I'm Natalia Navarro, KQED News.
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7: 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I'm Juana Summers in Washington.
8: And I'm Elsa Chang in Culver City, California. The price of oil cracked $100 a barrel again today, and that is threatening higher gas prices at the pump. This follows a new escalation of the conflict in the Middle East. And joining us now to tell us more,

0: Is NPR's Alina Selyukh. Hi, Alina.
1: Hello, hello.
0: Hello, hello. Okay, so what is driving this price spike for crude oil?
1: Okay, so for months, we've been talking about the Strait of Hormuz, mm-hmm. which is a key passage for global oil shipments from some of the world's biggest oil-producing countries. And the U.S. war with Iran has effectively shut that down.
0: Right.
1: Well, now there's a threat to a second major passage, which has been an alternative waterway, especially for Saudi Arabia. Mm-hmm. And that's on the other side of the Arabian Peninsula. So you have the Persian Gulf with the Strait of Hormuz on the eastern side of the peninsula. And now we're talking about the western side with the Red Sea. And there, a new threat is coming from the Houthis. They are military rebels in Yemen who are aligned with Iran and have a long-standing conflict with Saudi Arabia. And they say they've attacked two Saudi oil tankers and they're threatening a naval blockade of this second shipping route. So what does all that mean? Well, here's Eric Mueliger, professor of economics at the University of California, Davis.
2: There's a lot of uncertainty with respect to oil supply. In particular, there's a lot of uncertainty about how much oil is going to be able to come out of the Persian Gulf.
1: And now also through the Red Sea, should I say it again, uncertainty.
0: Right. Okay, but this moment, Alina, like, how significant is this milestone of cracking the $100 per barrel mark?
1: Besides it being, you know, a nice number, round
0: exactly.
1: for us to watch, it's a pretty high price. For context, in early February, before the start of the U.S. war with Iran, Brent crude was trading under $70 a barrel. Since the war began, we have been across the $100 line several times. The peak was much higher than today, but it is now the first time Brent crude jumped over the $100 line since May.
0: Hmm. Okay, so then does this inevitably mean higher gas prices at the pump?
1: So opposed to this to Patrick DeHaan, he's an analyst of the price tracking app GasBuddy. I asked him, will gas prices move again and how?
3: The answer is yes and up. So for now, the foreseeable future is pretty easy to call. It's going to be up. To what degree depends on how the escalations continue.
1: Right now, gasoline prices are nowhere near their most recent peak in May, but they did climb this week back over $4 a gallon. That's according to AAA. DeHaan is also watching diesel prices, and they matter because that's what goes into every tractor, train, and your delivery truck.
0: Yeah.
1: And he says diesel prices could make a run toward an all-time high in the coming weeks because they're affected both by the Middle East conflict and by the escalating attacks by Ukraine on Russian oil facilities.
0: And of course, also jet fuel.
1: That's a big one. Today, we saw airline stocks really have a rough trading day because the surge in oil prices suggests a surge in jet fuel.
0: Totally.
1: Another piece of news today came from the mortgage market, which is also interestingly connected to all this. It's kind of a reflection of how the price of oil goes into the cost of shipping all kinds of things. And so there is a concern about inflation, how the government would respond with interest rates. Already, fuel prices are driving up the yield on the 10-year Treasury bond. And this is the part that matters. That has been boosting mortgage rates. The average rate for a 30-year mortgage hit 6.58% this week, the highest in nearly a year.
0: Everything is interconnected.
1: Yes, indeed.
0: That is NPR's Alina Selyukh. Thank you so much, Alina.
1: Thank you.
4: Cemeteries are supposed to be a final resting place for the dead, but in coastal areas, they can be threatened by erosion. And that's particularly true along the Great Lakes. And for two cemeteries near Lake Superior, it has become a dire situation. Sam Fuqua reports from one such cemetery in Duluth, Minnesota.
5: Scandia Cemetery sits on a bluff about 30 feet above Lake Superior. At least 1,500 people are buried there, many of them Scandinavian immigrants who came to Duluth in the late 19th and early 20th centuries. It's a beautiful spot.
6: A very peaceful place, but on a very tough piece of land to be buried for 150 years on.
5: That's Patrick Boyle. He's a county commissioner, and this cemetery is in his district.
6: You have northeastern winds that can kick up at any time on Lake Superior and kick up 20-foot waves on a clay bank.
5: He says the impact of coastal erosion was literally exposed 2 years ago.
6: A young couple with a couple of young kids came across a skull and some bones on shore. So that's when it really hit home that the time is now to work on this issue.
5: There are thousands of cemeteries in the U.S., many on private land. No federal agency keeps track of them all, and there are no reliable estimates of how many are impacted by coastal erosion. However, a county study at Scandia Cemetery found that 50 to 100 graves nearest the lake are at risk. Research shows that Lake Superior is heating up faster than the other Great Lakes. Mike Bronigal, an assistant professor of geology at the University

0: of Minnesota Duluth says that impacts erosion.
1: We're seeing a lot more alternations between freezing and thawing, which is wreaking havoc on our cliffs and breaking them down even faster.
0: The problem is the same at a Native American burial ground 400 miles east of Duluth along Superior's south shore. Kayla Perrone Asinawe is the new tribal historian for the Bay Mills Band of Ojibwe.
2: It's just slowly eating away at the back of that hill. Each year we lose a little bit more.
0: The burial ground is centuries old. It includes the remains of many Ojibwe killed during a battle with the Iroquois in 1662. Retired tribal historian Paula Carrick says awareness of the erosion problem goes back at least 20 years.
3: We did have people who were walking the beach who found things in the water right there that would typically be buried with someone. And of course, we've had to deal with looters back there because they know that it's washing in.
0: Traditional Ojibwe practices include burying the dead with tools and other items they might need on their journey in the spirit world. Solutions to the problem boil down to two options. Dr. Jennifer Roshan Blanks is an environmental planner and a cemetery preservation consultant. She says one is relocation.
4: Nobody really wants to do that because at this point, the plot of land is historically significant, right?
0: The graves won't be moved from the cemetery in Duluth or the Bay Mills Ojibwe burial ground. Both sites want to use the more common option of shoring up the coast with soil, sand, and rocks, as well as constructing wave barrier walls offshore. The projects run into millions of dollars, and neither has the funds yet. Roshan Blanks encourages anyone aware of an at-risk cemetery to notify appropriate agencies, and she says dedicated funds would also help.
4: Agencies that are responsible for land development, that are responsible for flood control, reporting it with them does increase the visibility of the issue. And then from there, really creating a reserve of money, like some type of financial resource to address these issues.
0: The tribe is working with the U.S. Army Corps of Engineers on possible federal funding. The Duluth Cemetery is on a list of projects that may be considered by the Minnesota State Legislature next year. If funded, the erosion control projects will help keep these sacred sites from washing away. For NPR News, I'm Sam Fuqua in Duluth, Minnesota.

0: You're listening to All Things Considered from NPR News. An Alabama town festival rebranded this month around an AI theme. NPR's Stephen Basaha reports on the backlash.
1: There are a few ways to describe Irondale, Alabama, like Birmingham's smaller neighbor, home to the cafe that inspired the 90s Southern dramedy Fried Green Tomatoes. And Irondale resident John Horton calls his town a hidden gem.
2: I don't want to sound corny and say there's a certain magic to it, but it's right by the railroad tracks. You got Whistle Stop Cafe, you have that sunset. I mean, it's there's something beautiful about it.
1: Horton's taking in the sights and barbecue smells at Irondale's annual summer festival. But this year, the festival got a new name. A few weeks ago, the mayor announced on his Facebook page that I Love Irondale Day will be called AI Love Irondale Day. Get it? People in the comments did and hated it. Some of them trashed AI, calling it absolutely garbage for the environment, and called the festival an AI slop event. Another person said the post sounded like a pep rally for what's become a boogeyman in the South, data centers. John Horton knows the feeling.
2: Yeah, no, I don't like data centers.
1: Data centers powering AI are popping up all over the South and causing worries about what they'll do to utility bills and the environment. These centers need a lot of power and water.
2: I just think it's a waste of space, resources, community.
1: Nearby Bessemer, Alabama is prepping for a multi-billion dollar data center, and residents have been fighting against it. Irondale Mayor James Stewart did not comment when I reached out to his office, but a week before the festival, he posted a video online backtracking on the AI Love Irondale name.
3: It was a play on words. However, because people misinterpreted the title, it's not about AI, it's not about data centers, we decided

0: decided to give it its old name, I Love Irondale Day.
1: One city council member I ran into at the festival said he does not expect data centers to ever come to Irondale, but the council is creating new rules in case one does. And even with AI no longer in the name, the festival did have a tech theme. John Horton got a kick watching human dancers on stilts dressed as robots.
2: Dancing to Achy Breaky Heart in Spanish, and I thought that was incredible. I love that part.
1: The only sign of actual AI at the festival is a screen set up with a chatbot. Festival goers were supposed to teach the AI about Irondale, but the bot was not working. Now, not everyone had a problem with the festival briefly being named after AI.
3: Fine for me. Everything else is AI, why not?
1: Amelia Fielder has lived in Irondale for 26 years, and she, for one, would welcome a data center neighbor.
3: I wouldn't think it would be a bad thing. I think it'll bring jobs.
1: The festival's big tech hit is the drone show finale.
4: Oh, look, there they are, right there. Look at the drones.
1: Dewar Gaines is watching with his son.
4: That's cool. Quint, you see the drones, buddy?
1: Gaines owns a dog treat factory in Irondale, and he does use AI for work.
4: I don't want a data center where I live, but I use AI at scale, so I guess I'm a hypocrite in that regard.
1: He knows how loud data centers can be and doesn't want that near Irondale. But he does say AI is the most powerful tool he has. Stephen Basaha, NPR News.

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1: Your KQED traffic update at 5:48 starts with a crash in San Lorenzo. Here's Gretchen Lancour.
2: 880 southbound before Llewellyn Boulevard, a three-vehicle crash in the second lane from the left. Emergency units are there on scene with it, and it's backed up to Marina. Tow trucks are on the way, though. In Cupertino, a crash for 280 southbound before Foothill Expressway. Two cars in the third lane over from the left. They're working on moving it to the shoulder. Traffic solid from El Monte Road. Gretchen Lancour for KQED.
1: Gretchen will be back with another update at 5:59. 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
3: I'm Marisa Lagos on the next Political Breakdown. The party in power in Washington, D.C. typically heads into a midterm election at a disadvantage. And while Democrats are favored to retake the House this fall, their brand is still deeply unpopular. We'll dig into the party's strengths and weaknesses.

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1: His second season about rage, class, and blackmail at a country club just earned 16 Emmy nominations. 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
1: SNAP participation. That's according to the Agriculture Department, which released preliminary data on this up to April. The Center on Budget and Policy Priorities is a left-leaning think tank that's been following the numbers closely, and according to the group, nearly every state has seen declines, from a few thousand in New Hampshire to roughly 500,000 in Texas. The center also looked at 19 states that provided data on the number of children who rely on SNAP. It found that in those states alone, about 1 million

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1: Have a way to document everything.
2: That documentation varies based on applicant, but it can range from pay stubs to childcare costs.
3: What have you heard from the Trump administration about this drop in participation?
2: In a statement, the USDA told NPR that SNAP participation fluctuates and the drop isn't representative of any one policy. You know, the White House also told NPR that these changes are making the program more sustainable by cracking down on waste and fraud. Agriculture Secretary Brooke Rollins talked about this on Fox Business back in May.
4: A lot of it is people taking the program that shouldn't have been, and then a lot of it is just a better economy.
2: Not everyone agrees with this assessment. You know, Berg points out that unemployment has largely stayed flat, while food prices have continued to go up over the past year. So she's more skeptical that the need for SNAP has gone down.
3: And what about communities? What are you hearing from communities about these changes?
2: I want to focus on Arizona, where SNAP enrollment is about half the size it was a year ago. That's over 400,000 fewer recipients. I spoke to Milt Liu, who's the president of St. Mary's Food Bank, which operates across the state. And he says his group is distributing more food than ever. And it's not just because people are losing their benefits. He says people are struggling to keep up with rising costs of groceries, gas, and housing. Local officials across the country are also concerned. You know, on Monday, a bipartisan group of over 200 mayors sent a letter to the Senate Agriculture Committee asking lawmakers to reverse or delay some of the changes and cuts to SNAP.
3: NPR's Juliana Kim, thanks.
2: Thank you.
5: Millions of people went to see The Odyssey this past weekend, making it the biggest box office opening for a live-action film this year. Among those millions of people were many high school English teachers. The summer blockbuster made them eager to get back to the classroom because this ancient story of Odysseus and his 20-year journey back home to his wife and son is a subject that's often loved by teachers and hated by students. Well, this new film might change that. NPR's Sequoia Carrillo has this story.
6: Casey Crowhurst has taught high school English for the past 16 years, and one text has always been a bit of a challenge.
7: The Odyssey was always one we kind of struggled with.
6: Getting his students at Monticello High School in Eastern Illinois to pay attention was a tall order.
7: Because you tell them, hey, this was written 2,000 plus years ago, and right away they're going to be like, well, why do I have to learn this?
6: He's used clips from the 1997 Hallmark miniseries to help keep them engaged. In this scene, the Greek god Hermes floats around Odysseus as he hangs off the side of a cliff.
8: Here, eat this. Oh, the smoothie, it's poison.
9: I'm giving it to you, a god to a mortal.
6: Crowhurst says his students find the dated special effects from the miniseries silly. So after he saw The Odyssey, he posted his gratitude for the film's director on TikTok.
7: I just saw The Odyssey, and I want to say on behalf of all English teachers, thank you, Christopher Nolan. Thank you.
6: There are countless adaptations of Homer's epic poem, from The Simpsons to The Stage to other movies with big-name actors like George Clooney and now Matt Damon in the role of Odysseus, with Anne Hathaway as Penelope.
10: Promise me you will come back.
8: What if I can't?
6: The new film stood out to Crowhurst for emphasizing something other versions haven't.
7: No one's ever really taken The Odyssey from that perspective of what he calls Zeus's Law.
6: Zeus's Law, or treating all people with hospitality and as equals, is a big theme of the movie.
7: That point was made so perfectly in the film, and I was just in awe.
11: So I'm so excited that this movie is coming out because I love including any kind of outside media in my classroom that I can because it gets kids excited to learn.
6: Erin Hall teaches English at Albemarle High School in Charlottesville, Virginia. Some of her students are already excited to learn about the Odyssey. Maybe they've read books like Percy Jackson and the Olympians that cover Greek mythology, but others take a little convincing.
11: So I use a bunch of stuff. I use cheesy movies. I use, you know, Epic the Musical. We look at paintings. So I am excited to have another thing in the toolbox to use.
6: Sarah Knoll teaches the Odyssey

0: to a different group of students at South Lakes High School in Reston, Virginia, multilingual learners. This past year, most of her students were from Central America and Afghanistan, along with...
1: I had a student from Pakistan, from China, from India. We have a fair number of Sudanese students, so it's definitely a linguistically diverse group.
0: She says the epic is perfect for showing the foundations of storytelling. They don't study the original text. Instead, she shows clips of the miniseries and other adaptations and stretches it out over a few months.
1: They create a kind of dictionary of the important vocabulary that they need.
0: Things like ship, sea, king, suitor. She says the unit is one of her students' favorites.
1: Ultimately, it's the story of Odysseus having to leave his home, his family, and head out into the world, not knowing if he'll ever come home. And it's a very powerful story.
0: And for her students, many of them immigrants, it's something they see themselves in. Sequoia Carrillo, NPR News.
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1: 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Here's Gretchen Lancor.
2: 580 in the eastbound direction before Vasco. A two-vehicle accident in the center divide has traffic backed up to Isabel Avenue. And in San Lorenzo, 880 southbound before Llewellyn Boulevard. This three-vehicle crash has been moved over to the shoulder, but traffic is solid from Davis. Gretchen Lancor for KQED.
1: 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And thank you. I'm Michelle Hennigan, and you are listening to KQED 88.5 San Francisco and KQEI 89.3 North Highland, Sacramento. It's 6 p.m.
3: So in some ways, really, this has been a game changer in the battlefield. And the question is, what happens going forward?
0: A leadership shakeup within the Ukrainian military. Could it be a game changer on the battlefield?
4: Today is Thursday, July 23rd, and this is All Things Considered from NPR News.
0: I'm Elsa Chang.
4: And I'm Juana Summers. Hundreds of thousands of Haitian nationals living in the U.S. could face deportation by the end of this month.
5: They are killing people alive, all of that. And they say, oh, it is safe to go back home. I don't see nothing safe about Haiti right now.
0: Also, our favorite science stories this week, including how ancient farmers might have spread avocado seeds to different lands.
6: They're bigger, they're whiter, they're glossier. And on the inside, they tend to be less fatty.
4: And growing discontent inside Congress over the war with Iran.
0: Those stories and more after this summary of the day's news.
7: Live from NPR News in Washington, I'm Ryland Barton. The U.S. military announced a 13th night of strikes against Iran as clashes escalate over shipping routes. U.S. Central Command say the strikes are designed to degrade Iran's ability to threaten commercial vessels. President Trump announced today the U.S. would pay for any Iranian attacks on cargo ships by using frozen Iranian assets. Earlier,

0: Yemen's Iran-backed Houthi rebels said they attacked two Saudi oil tankers in the Red Sea, potentially widening the conflict. The U.S. and Saudi Arabia have signed an agreement that would allow U.S. companies to build and run nuclear power plants on Saudi soil. But just hours after that deal, President Trump wrote on social media that Saudi Arabia would first need to join the Abraham Accords, normalizing ties with Israel. Still, the development is worrying many Israelis, as NPR's Emily Feng reports.
1: There was shock when this agreement was announced, even horror. Israel, I should know, is widely believed to have nuclear weapons already itself, but it's never confirmed its nuclear arsenal, and they don't want other countries around it to have a nuclear weapon. They're worried that this slightly more flexible conditions of the U.S.-Saudi agreement could set off a nuclear arms race across the region.
0: NPR's Emily Feng reporting. The World Bank says last month's earthquakes in Venezuela caused $19.6 billion in damage. NPR's Michelle Kellerman has more.
2: In a statement, the World Bank says that the earthquakes disrupted lives, damaged critical infrastructure, and created new challenges for Venezuela's economic recovery. It says it could take more than 10 years to rebuild unless there's more public and private investment to speed that up. The World Bank says that 47% of the total damage occurred in residential buildings, so getting temporary housing for Venezuelans is a priority for the early recovery. There was also damage to infrastructure and non-residential buildings. The coastal city of La Guaira was the hardest hit, with buildings flattened along miles of coastline. The official death toll is well above 5,000 and still going up. Michelle Kellerman, NPR News, the State Department.
0: The man who admitted to shooting and killing a Minnesota state lawmaker and her husband has received two life sentences plus 40 years, Minnesota Public Radio's Kate Kelly reports.
3: Vance Belter murdered former Minnesota House Speaker Melissa Hortman and her husband, Mark. Belter also shot and injured a state senator and his wife and planned attacks on more Democratic lawmakers. The courtroom was packed. Some members of the public and the press cried during testimony. Melissa Hortman's mother, Linda Halipsuk, says Minnesota lost a leader and she lost her baby.
4: It's over, but it's never over. And well, you know, she was a force and her husband was a wonderful man, and the world is a poorer place without them both.
3: Belter pleaded guilty to avoid the death penalty. For NPR News, I'm Kate Kelly in Minneapolis.
0: This is NPR News.
5: Live from KQED News, I'm Natalia Navarro. Brisbane's Planning Commission is holding a hearing tonight on a long-delayed development that could eventually create more than 2,000 housing units. State officials stripped the city of local land use control earlier this month when they determined the peninsula city is out of compliance with housing laws. Jeremy Dennis is Brisbane's city manager.
6: Something of this complexity deserves the time to move it forward, and the city of Brisbane is creating a whole new city. It has all of the features of a new city, and that's simply complicated.
5: Dennis says the final approval for the Baylands project could come sometime this fall. If it's approved, that would put Brisbane back into compliance. Community members are gathering for a vigil in Concord this evening to honor three Latino men killed in immigration enforcement operations earlier this month. Immigration agents fatally shot two men in separate incidents in Texas and Maine 6 days apart. Days later, a third man was struck by a vehicle and killed while fleeing from immigration agents in Florida. Christy Laughlin is one of the organizers behind tonight's vigil.
7: Immigrants are being targeted, but we saw in Minnesota it was bystanders and those trying to assist and protest this. And the question is really, who else is next?
5: The group will gather at Todos Santos Plaza before a silent procession. More news online at kqed.org. I'm Natalia Navarro.
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0: 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I'm Juana Summers.
1: I'm Mary Louise Kelly, and it is with a touch of pride that I point out NPR is one of the only American news organizations to have kept correspondents on the ground in both Ukraine and in Russia for the 4 years and counting that those two countries have been locked in all-out war. Which is helpful as we report on this next story about a battle that has been playing out within Ukraine, a showdown between a 30-something tech wizard and a 60-something battle-hardened general. That showdown is raising questions about the direction of the war. NPR correspondents Charles Maines in Moscow and Greg Myrie in Kyiv join me to talk it through on our national security podcast, Sources and Methods. What is the latest?
2: Yeah, so the two main figures leading the war for Ukraine have both been dismissed in the past week. The defense minister, the young 30-something tech whiz, and then the head of the army, a 60-year-old Soviet-trained, hard-nosed, very old-school type general. They could not get along to the point of not being able to communicate, and so President Zelensky felt he had to step in and he got rid of the young guy, Mikhailo Fedorov, the tech whiz,
1: Who you have been covering for a while now, right?
2: Yeah, I mean, I first really came across him 3 years ago at a sort of drone exhibition here in Kyiv. And probably more than any other individual, he has represented the rise of drones here. He just told people to start building drones, and they did it in their garage. And he cut through the red tape and cut this army military procurement process way down. And now we've seen this absolute revolution in the way that Ukraine is using drones. Many people are involved, but he's really been the face of it. And he was dismissed last week. That led to protests in the streets saying he should be kept in that position.
1: Okay, so that's one of the players. He was dismissed last week. And then speak for a moment to this old guard general who was his rival, who seemed for, about 5 minutes there to have been prevailing in that rivalry. But the latest twist is now he's out too.
2: Yeah, that's right, Mary Louise. He's General Alexander Sersky, 60 years old. When he joined the military 4 decades ago, it was as part of the Soviet Union. And learning this very rigid doctrinal style of fighting, a real heavy emphasis on ground troops and artillery and never retreat, you hold your ground. And Sersky, as I said, you know, as you noted, seemed to prevail in this showdown last week when Zelensky fired the younger Fedorov. But the protests started taking place in the street daily. And then late Tuesday night, Zelensky put out a video on social media and said he was dismissing Sersky as well. So these two major figures, the two people you were kind of watching as they ran the war in Ukraine, are now both out of a job.
1: So to sum up, we're talking about two different posts, the defense minister and the commander-in-chief of the armed forces. Both these guys got sacked by Zelensky within the last week. Who is running Ukraine's war now?
2: Yeah. They've picked a new army chief. Zelensky named him Tuesday night. He's Major General Mikhailo Dropady, and he's a well-known figure here as well. He's only 43, and he's had a very prominent role. He really shot to fame back in 2014 when Russia first invaded. He was just a major then, and he led a charge in an armored vehicle against some blockades that had been set up in southeast Ukraine. There's a sort of amazing video of him just charging through this tire blockade in an armored vehicle going seemingly 40 or 50 miles an hour, just blasting through it and sending tires in all directions. And so he kind of became a folk hero way back then.
1: Charles, how has Moscow responded to this whole, I was calling it a soap opera, certainly a drama?

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1: You explain this as weakness. You know, Ukraine is failing. Ukraine isn't working. So that's why they're firing all the guys who were running the war there.
2: Absolutely. This absolutely plays to a narrative that the Kremlin has said from the beginning, that Ukraine is an unserious, a semi-failed state. It's corrupt. It's incompetent. And here you have, I mean, for example, the foreign ministry spokesperson said, let me get this straight. Okay, Ukraine is supposedly having all this military success on the battlefield, and yet they've just fired their top two military officials. It makes no sense. The problem is that Western intelligence at least says that, you know, Russia's gains are minimal at best. They're often coming with heavy losses. And so in some ways, really, this has been a game changer in the battlefield. And the question is, what happens going forward?
1: That is Charles Maines in Moscow and Greg Myrie in Kyiv speaking with me on NPR's National Security Podcast, Sources and Methods. 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
3: Hundreds of thousands of Haitian nationals living in the U.S. will lose their legal immigration status as soon as Monday. That is because last month, the Supreme Court ruled in President Trump's favor. It allowed him to revoke a temporary legal status called TPS. The prospect of deportation is raising deep concerns about the future for Haitian TPS holders and their U.S.-born children. NPR's Adrian Florido reports from San Diego.
4: After the 2010 earthquake that devastated Haiti, Josiane Valsaint left Haiti with her 3-year-old son and traveled through Mexico to the San Diego border crossing. She requested asylum, was let in, and once in the U.S. got TPS, temporary protected status, which President Obama made available to Haitians because of the earthquake. Valsaint lived in San Diego ever since, renewing TPS over several administrations.
5: Very soon, it's going to be 16 years.
4: She and her son, who's now 20, still have TPS. With her work permit, Valsaint works for a nonprofit that supports Haitian families. She's also had 2 children in San Diego. They're 12 and 10, U.S. citizens who go to a public school. She pulls up a photo.
5: This is my beautiful family.
4: She also shares a video of her 10-year-old, Sephora, volunteering at a food giveaway for needy families. The Supreme Court's recent ruling means Valsaint is set to lose her temporary legal status by the end of this month. That means she and some 350,000 other Haitians could be detained and deported. The question tormenting her, if immigration agents come for her, what'll happen to her young children?
5: Families stick together. There is no way like that saying, but maybe if you want the U.S. citizen can stay and the parent have to go where? Who's gonna take care of my kiddos?
4: Some 50,000 children have been born in the U.S. to a Haitian TPS holder, according to a study that a Princeton researcher did for immigrant rights groups. For the parents now facing possible deportation, it's setting up an agonizing choice. Take their U.S. citizen children with them or leave them behind.
6: I think family separation is more likely because it is not a choice.
4: Gerlene Joseph runs the Haitian Bridge Alliance, a San Diego-based nonprofit that advocates for Haitian immigrants.
6: Many folks have fled Haiti and because they want safety for their children. To take them back with them is not even a choice that any parents can take.
4: The Trump administration has said temporary protected status is just that, temporary. And that Haiti is now safe enough to return to. That assessment has been heavily disputed. Since TPS was first made available to Haitians after the 2010 quake, the country has plunged into further chaos. Today, heavily armed gangs control most of the capital and other parts of the country.
7: They are killing people alive, all of that. And they say, oh, it is safe to go back home. I don't see nothing safe about Haiti right now.
4: This is Sandra, a Haitian TPS holder who works as an in-home caretaker in San Diego. She asked NPR to use just her first name because she fears deportation. After the Supreme Court ruling, her teen son told her he was having suicidal thoughts.
7: I cried because imagine watching your kids taking out their lives for something like this. I feel guilty because I'm supposed to protect them and I feel like I'm failing them.
4: Like other Haitians we spoke to, Sandra's made no decision yet about her family. She knows one thing, though. Return

0: Returning to Haiti is not an option. It's not clear how aggressively ICE will pursue arrests and deportations of Haitians losing TPS. NPR asked the Department of Homeland Security about this. It sent us a link to James Percival's recent appearance on Fox News. He's DHS's top lawyer.
1: So what we would say now is it's closing time, which means you don't have to go home, but you can't stay here. The good news is it's not too late to get a $2,600 check and a free flight home.
0: In a statement, DHS also said, quote, ICE does not separate families. Parents are asked if they want to be removed with their children, or ICE will place children with a safe person the parent designates. Gerline Joseph of the Haitian Bridge Alliance says advocates are now scaling up to help families prepare for tough decisions.
2: They cannot take those children back to Haiti, not because Haiti is not beautiful, not because there's no hope, but because right now, in July 2026, it is impossible for them to be safe there.
0: She and other advocates are also urging Congress to pass protections extending TPS for Haitians. The House passed a bill in April, but this week, Republicans in the Senate blocked it. Adrian Florido, NPR News, San Diego.
3: If you or someone you know may be considering suicide or is in crisis, call or text 988 to reach the Suicide and Crisis Lifeline.
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6: It's a crash for 280 southbound before Foothill Expressway. Two cars, they're in the second lane from the left with emergency crews on scene. It's heavy from Page Mill. And in Oakland, eastbound 24 before the Caldecott Tunnel, two vehicles moved over to the right shoulder. After a crash, traffic is stopped from Broadway. Gretchen Lancor for KQED.
5: Gretchen will have another update at 6:29. 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
3: 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I'm Juana Summers.
9: And I'm Elsa Chang. It's time now for our science news roundup from Shortwave, NPR's science podcast. I'm joined now by Hannah Chin and Nate Rodd. Hey to both of you.
10: Hello.
11: Hey, hey.
9: Hello, hello. Okay, so as always, you have brought us three science stories that caught your attention recently. Tell me about them.
10: Yeah, so the first is a discovery about ancient avocados that, Elsa, what? Could help keep guacamole on your list of snacks. Rex.
9: That will never leave my list.
11: So the next one looks at the mummified remains of Egyptian princesses. Ooh. And appends some of our assumptions about how they live.
10: And the last study takes a global look at birdsong. And trust me, Elsa, it's going to be trilling. See what I did there?
9: I see what you did there, thanks. Nate. All right, so let's start with these ancient avocados.

0: Never knew that they were ancient or could have been. Is my avocado toast in danger here?
1: Well, not yet. So when you pick up avocados at the grocery store or when you get guac in your burrito, chances are that it's from a single type of avocado. It's called the Haas avocado.
0: Right.
1: And Elsa, this type of avocado makes up more than 80% of commercial avocado production.
2: Which is, you know, kind of convenient because it means that our avocados tend to be like consistent in their size, shape, flavor-wise. But because they're all genetically identical, they're all susceptible to diseases in the exact same way.
0: Oh, like farmers are putting all their eggs, or avocados, shall we say, in one basket here? So are there other varieties of avocados that we could grow so there's sort of like genetic variation?
1: Yeah, there are. And a lot of them look very different.
3: They're bigger, they're lighter, they're glossier. And on the inside, they tend to be less fatty.
0: Well, that's not as tasty.
1: Well, but they're more genetically diverse. So this is archaeobotanist Kevin Wan. He's a fellow at the Smithsonian Museum of Natural History and a PhD candidate at Texas A&M doing avocado research.
2: But what Kevin wanted to know was how much genetic diversity he was dealing with. So he collected DNA samples from a bunch of different avocado varieties in Mexico and Central America, mostly from local farmers or home gardens.
1: Yeah, and he sequenced the genomes of these avocados to compare them to each other and also to an existing archive of avocado varieties. Kind of like a 23andMe or Ancestry.com test, but for avocados.
0: That's kind of cute. Okay, so what did they find?
2: So he found a lot of genetic diversity and a few varieties of Nicaraguan avocados that were super genetically similar to those in South America, which suggests they were brought there by ancient farmers and then hybridized with native species. Kevin published a paper on these findings this past week in the scientific journal Plants, People, Planet.
1: And I talked to anthropologist Amber van der Walker. She's at UC Santa Barbara, and she wasn't involved with the study. But she said Kevin's research really reveals this genetic diversity that has been preserved over the past thousands of years by these intrepid ancient farmers. And she told me it's important for us to keep this diversity alive, right? So avocados stay sustainable into the future.
0: Okay, so let's move on to Egyptian princesses. Tell me more.
1: Yeah, so maybe what I love most about the story is that it came from an effort to unclutter a basement.
2: Huh. Yeah, so that's what the Egyptian Museum in Cairo was doing when they rediscovered this box with the mummified remains of six members of an ancient Egyptian royal family that had been excavated and stashed more than 100 years ago.
0: Yeah, totally normal thing to find in one's basement.
2: Of course.
0: So who was this family?
1: It was five princesses and a king.
0: Wow.
1: Who lived thousands of years ago, around 1800 BC.
0: Wow, a girl dad.
1: Yeah, exactly.
2: Yeah, but one of the things that confused the archaeologists when they found these remains was that the women were all buried with weapons, like daggers and maces and bows and arrows, which archaeologists typically associate with men.
0: Of course.
2: So the assumption was the princesses were buried with these weapons for symbolic reasons.
0: Symbolic? Wait, hello? Have these people not ever heard of Xena Warrior Princess? Because women do carry weapons sometimes, okay?
1: Exactly. And that's what the person who helped find these remains wanted to figure out.
2: Yeah, her name is Zeynep Hashish. She's a bioarchaeologist at Beni Suef University in Egypt. And she says, you know, we all have this assumption that princesses are like Disney characters.
4: That they are fluffy, they are wearing beautiful dresses and very beautiful jewelry.
1: When Zeynep looked at these bones, she noticed that these skeletons had really strong muscle attachments.
0: These women were buff.
1: Exactly. And she did a deeper analysis of the bones, and she found these women were, yeah, buff. They were really strong.
2: Yeah, they were really buff. They had strong forearms, strong shoulders, and like some of them had curvatures in their hand bones, which are likely from the repeated use of a bow and arrow.
0: Wow. Wait, so these women literally were warrior princesses?
2: Well, Zeynep says it's unclear if these findings, which are published in the journal Frontiers in Environmental Archaeology, proved that they were actually like warriors in the sense that they fought.
0: Mm.
2: That's also what I heard from another Egyptologist who wasn't involved in the study. But he says it does show that their lives weren't as relaxed as we might have thought, that they did real work.
0: They were shooting bows and arrows. All right, our final topic is birdsong. What are you going to tell me about singing birds?
2: Yeah, so this study analyzed more than 116,000 bird songs from perching birds, which include, you know, robins and thrushes, warblers and crows, and on and on.
0: Cool. Okay, so what were the scientists looking for specifically in all of these bird songs?
2: Yeah, so they were listening for how the pitch of songs were changing over time to try to find patterns. Acoustic motifs is the technical term.
1: And they found that for all the variety there is in these birds worldwide, they're all trying to communicate basically one of

0: two messages, either attracting mates or claiming territory. And they use these eight basic motifs.
1: Okay, so what are the eight different motifs?
2: So there are three different types of trills. There's a slow trill sung here by a northern cardinal recorded outside of Minneapolis.
0: And an ultra-fast trill.
1: Whoa. Was that the ultra-fast I just
2: ultra-fast.
1: Heard?
0: Yeah, and that one's sung by a Bohemian waxwing in the Canadian province of Newfoundland and Labrador.
1: That's amazing. It was almost like, I don't know, like a drill.
2: The most appropriate use of the word ultra, you can imagine. Yeah, and it's worth noting that all these recordings were collected from a public database where birders uploaded songs.
0: And we don't have time to cover all eight of them, but another pattern that's maybe worth knowing is the flat whistle.
2: That's sung by a three-wattled bellbird in Costa Rica. And the reason it's worth knowing that call is the researchers on this new study found that in the dense, loud tropical forests all over the world, birds have independently evolved this type of call.
0: Here's the lead author of the study, Quentin Bequelli. He's a PhD candidate studying bioacoustics in Paris.
3: So that's really impressive to see that nature found the same solutions for the same constraints, but across different parts of the world.
2: So in other words, Elsa, birds separated by oceans and continents all landed independently on the same types of acoustic patterns to communicate.
1: All right. That was Nate Rott and Hannah Chin from NPR's science podcast Shortwave. As always, thank you to both of you so much.
2: Yeah, thank you.
0: Thanks for having us.

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1: KQED's political breakdown is coming up after your traffic update, starting in Oakland. Here's Gretchen Lancour.
2: Eastbound 24 before the Caldecott, two vehicles moved over to the shoulder after a crash, and now there's a truck that's out of gas. It's in the center divide. Traffic has stopped from Broadway. In Alamo, northbound 680 after Stone Valley Road, a truck and a Jeep on the shoulder after a collision. Just a little slow as you approach the scene. Gretchen Lancour for KQED.
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0: Hey everyone, from KQED in San Francisco, this is Political Breakdown. I'm Marisa Lagos. Today on The Breakdown, the party in power in Washington, D.C. typically heads into a midterm election at a disadvantage. By some accounts, this common wisdom seems to be holding true in 2026. The president's approval rating is hovering below 40%. Democrats have a modest advantage in generic congressional polls that don't focus on a specific candidate. And congressional Democrats writ large are out fundraising their GOP counterparts. So Democrats are favored to retake the House this fall. But their brand is still deeply unpopular with voters. And because of gerrymandering, the math is challenging. Fewer than 10% of House races nationally are even considered competitive. How is this all playing in California, where Democrats shored up five seats last year by asking voters to remake the House maps? Joining me to look at the state of play, both nationally and here in California, KQED politics correspondent Guy Marzorati.
3: Hey.
0: And Cal Matters politics reporter Maya C. Miller. Welcome back to both of you.
4: Thanks so much.
0: Well, I'm thrilled to be back. We had this conversation a bit ago about these House races, and, you know, November's approaching. We're getting into late July here, Guy. I want to kind of start nationally. There has been a lot of hand-wringing on the Democratic side about fundraising specifically, and this is in part because of a Supreme Court decision. Can you walk us through that decision and who it is anticipated to advantage? This is about how party committees can spend their money, right?
3: Yeah, so the decision lets these party committees spend money more in coordination with campaigns. And I think the thinking is that this will, in the immediate term, provide beneficial to Republicans because these party committees have been more successful in fundraising than the Democratic Party. And then you expand that to the RNC, which has a large financial advantage over the DNC. I think it's true, and I know, Maya, you've written about this recently, like the fundraising piece is one of the few pieces that I think Republicans can point to with some optimism heading into this House cycle, with a lot, including along with redistricting, but they still have to face a lot of headwinds. And the biggest one is just kind of the national environment. And as you mentioned, the unpopularity of the president, which in recent years is so closely correlated to how these House races shake out nationally.
0: Right. And so, Maya, I think the reason this is a concern, the Supreme Court decision, is because what we have historically seen is Republicans having an advantage for fundraising for these big super PACs and party committees. And we're thinking about things, right, like the Republican congressional and senatorial campaign committees, the actual parties themselves, the RNC and DNC. How is that bearing out this cycle? Like, are we seeing that the institutional fundraising is favoring Republicans?
4: I think that we're definitely going to have to wait and see how the Supreme Court decision affects, you know, in real time, the power of money. Democrats have historically had the advantage with individual donors, small dollar donor fundraising, whereas Republicans more leverage their mega donors, you know, big six, seven figure checks. And the reason why that distinction is important is because, you know, candidates and candidate committees are, by under federal law, broadcasters have to give the most favorable advertising rate to the candidate and the candidate committee. And there's no requirement, such requirement for the party committees or super PACs or anybody else. So by by giving the party committees the ability to coordinate far more with candidates, essentially the party committees' money can go further because they're going to get that good candidate rate because they're coordinating with that candidate. So the advantage that Democrats had had historically with, you know, raising money on the candidate level is now pretty much off the table.
0: But Guy, also, it says something if people are excited about individual candidates, right? Versus, you know, okay, I support the GOP or I support the president. I mean, we are seeing, I think, in real time here, this play out, right? We see that all of the GOP committees, from the president's own MAGA pack to the Republican Senate and congressional and, you know, the RNC, they are outraising their Democratic counterparts, in some cases almost 2-1. But on individual races, the Democrats are doing better. So, like, even given this, like, advertising, like, does your money go further? Like, what does that tell you?
3: Well, I do think it's not to be discounted the success that Republicans, especially here in California, have had in these congressional districts in fundraising. You look at someone like David Valadao, the cash he reported on hand, I think over $3 million. I think there was an open question in the post-Kevin McCarthy speakership and leadership era of how the ability for California candidates on the Republican side to continue to draw in big amounts of money. They are really competitive and remain very competitive financially in cases like that. And in the 48th district, which is another, you know, closely watched one here in the state, with Jim Desmond having more cash on hand than his opponent. So I think even at an individual level, you are seeing the success of Republicans being able to fundraise. I do take your point, though, and Valdeo, I think, is a good example of this. He's drawing in money from, you know, folks all over the country, and in a lot of cases, business people across the country. And I think what that speaks to in large part is the universe of competitive seats is just a lot smaller this year. Mm-hmm. So if you are someone with national issues at stake who wants to play a role in donating to the, you know, winning side in a House campaign, the amount of seats that you're looking at that are actually going to decide the House is just fewer than it was 10 years ago.
0: We're talking like 18 seats maybe by some counts, right?
3: And that 22nd district is one of them.
0: Yeah. Well, since we're on that, I was going to bring it up a little later, but let's talk about that, Maya, because you just dug into this. David Valadao, Republican incumbent, has had a very strong run in this district historically, even though Democrats have had a registration advantage. He's being challenged by Randy Viegas, a school board trustee, a professor, progressive. He beat out a more moderate candidate to make it to this runoff. Talk about the fundraising in that race and what you saw when you dug into the numbers recently.
4: Yeah, so I think that Randy Viegas, part of his big selling point to, you know, this populist audience is, I don't take corporate PAC money. I don't take money from super rich, wealthy donors. Like, his fundraising base is inherently small dollar donors, small contributors, you know, not big corporate PACs and out of state givers, the likes of which are, you know, fueling most of David Valadao's fundraising. And it's something that the Democrats have been, you know, really across the board promoting about themselves from this last financial quarter is, hey, we outraised our opponents this quarter. Like, look at how much money we pulled in compared to them, even though, you know, they might have more cash on hand. Just this the amount that we can pull in per quarter, like, that shows excitement about our candidates. So,
0: I mean, that's real, right? Like, they, you know, Viegas had a real race in June. He had to spend that money. We know that he is, even though Valadao has more cash on hand and is a pretty strong fundraiser, Maya, it does sound like Viegas is pretty optimistic about that.
4: Oh, yeah. Yeah. They're not going to let this, you know, get them down in terms of being able to tell their people, like, hey, we're doing great. You know, give us some more money.
0: Right. And Guy, quickly, I mean, I just think it's important to note that, sure, those national donors might be looking at the competitive races and sending money from out of state, but they don't get to vote in these districts.
3: Yeah. And I think you could, I mean, how much individual fundraising will ultimately matter in races where you're going to see outside spending from both sides. I mean, you can already just look at how each outside group in each party has started reserving ads in the Bakersfield market. Again, I think you're just going to see a tremendous amount of focus on a very few districts in the fall.
0: And Viegas did put out some polling this week, right?
3: Yeah, that was interesting. So there, you know, that was done. That's an internal, with the caveat that this was an internal poll. We're just talking about the top lines here, but this was from the House Majority PAC, so the outside group helping Democrats. They had Villegas at 48%, Valdeo at 44%. And I think, to me, that there was a couple takeaways from that, just like looking at the top lines. One that I actually think is a kind of a good takeaway for Valdeo, the primary results for him were disastrous. His share of the vote in the primary, yes, he wasn't running against anybody, but it was well below 50%. And UVA actually had this, made a good point in their analysis. If you look at the top two, the top two in California, there has never been a case where the Republican vote share has been less than 50% in the primary, where they've then been able to win in the general. So that's a huge red flag for Valadao, just how poorly he performed in June. You look at this poll, he's within, you know, 4 points.
0: Yeah.
3: So I think that could give him some confidence. What I take from Villegas' confidence about this poll also asked about Trump's favorability. 42% favorability, 57% unfavorable. This is a district where more voters in this district voted for Trump than for Kamala Harris.
0: And now he's upside down.
3: And to see 2 years later
0: and
3: be upside down so significantly, I think tells you a lot.
0: All right, we're going to take a short break. And when we come back, I'll continue talking House races with KQED politics correspondent Guy Marzorati and CalMatters politics reporter Maya C. Miller. 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
1: 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And thank you. It is 6:41. I'm Michelle Hennigan. Gretchen Lancour will be here at 6:59 with your traffic update. And then at 7 o'clock on Fresh Air, the guest is Lee Sung-jin, the creator of the Netflix series Beef. That's Fresh Air coming up at 7 tonight here on KQED News.
0: Welcome back to Political Breakdown. I'm Marisa Lagos. We are talking House races in California and

0: Beyond with KQED's Guy Marzorati and CalMatters Maya C. Miller. Maya, you were going to jump in there about the Valadao race and this poll, which, you know, we don't typically like cover internal polling, but you can take these and look at trends.
1: And also,
0: right?
1: It's a hard district to poll. I should say that too. Like, this is a traditionally low participation. So yes, big grain of salt with this.
2: Guy, I wanted to ask you what you thought the main factor was for Valadao's poor performance in the primary. Was it the factor that, like, Republicans just weren't excited to show up to the polls and didn't vote? Like, will they be any more excited in November without someone like Trump on the ballot?
0: Or did he even campaign, given the...
1: He didn't. I mean, I think that's
2: another
1: reason.
2: He didn't campaign at all.
1: Yeah, and I think that's what, like, in terms of, like, quarter-by-quarter fundraising, he'd say, like, he wasn't really actively out there campaigning, fundraising. Look, I think it's a red flag in the sense that his... I mean, he got 41% of the vote in the primary. That's incredibly low. And I think when you're relying in that district on low-propensity voters... Look, the voters who went towards Trump in 2024, when you're talking about a place like Bakersfield, it's Latino voters, younger, lower propensity voters who Republicans need to turn out in a midterm,
0: right?
1: Which is not a sure thing. And Valadao needs them to turn out and vote like they did in 2024 in a midterm. And that's not a sure thing. So it's like those are the concerns that he would obviously have to carry forward from the primary. I think, yeah, you'd have to caveat with it that he wasn't, as in the past two cycles, he didn't have a Republican opponent.
0: And he wasn't out there probably fundraising as aggressively as the Democrats who were locked in a tight race.
1: Yeah, and I think they'd also, look, Villegas is somewhat of a wild card.
0: Yeah.
1: He has never run in a race like this. He is different than the candidates Democrats have put up in the past. And so very much unlike some of these other competitive districts like the one in San Diego, Villegas is a candidate where we just really don't know how this is going to play out with him, what his ceiling, what his floor is. And I think the Valadao campaign and Republicans are probably looking at him like, look, there's some untested factor here going into November.
2: Well, we do know the Valadao campaign wanted to run against Villegas rather than his primary opponent, Baines. So
0: which mirrors
2: that worked out for them.
0: Yeah, and which mirrors the sort of national Republican strategy, which is they want to paint Democrats as far left as possible. They want to use candidates like Villegas and progressives who have DSA support to sort of, you know, paint moderates in swing districts. Speaking of, there is another district you did look at, too, down in San Diego. This is Republican San Diego County Supervisor Jim Desmond versus San Diego City Council member Marnie Von Wilpert. Wilpert's the Democrat. Desmond's the Republican. Similar finding in that race, although this is an open seat, so it was a more, competitive primary, I would say, for both Republicans and Democrats. So, Maya, Desmond does have more money in the bank, right? But Von Wilpert did have a more, serious challenge on her flank.
2: Oh, yeah. She had a great fundraising quarter this quarter. I think I was just looking at my story. I think it was 3-1 that she out-fundraised Desmond, even though she was locked in a pretty, at times, gnarly primary fight with her opponent, Amar Campanajar, a three-time, attempted candidate in this district. And
1: that's charitable.
2: I think that's... I was going to say loser, but then I thought, maybe I should be nicer than that. But no, she had a great fundraising quarter. And if I were her team, I would be touting that, up and down all over my press releases. So which they have been.
0: And we should say, both of these districts were shored up for Democrats under Proposition 50. Another one that was really shored up and is considered solidly Democratic is up near Sacramento, where sitting Republican Representative Kevin Kiley became an independent. Right. He was a representative Republican. He became an independent. He moved districts. He's trying to hang on. I thought it was really interesting, Guy, that he's far outraised his Democratic opponent, Dr. Richard Pan. I mean, this is a district Harris won by 7. It has Democrats at a +5 advantage in the current configuration. Does Kiley have any chance here?
1: Let me put it this way. If Democrats are losing districts that Kamala Harris won by 7 points, it's time to put the bag on your head. It's time. It's the old New Orleans Saints fan paper bag over your head. Like, I think just from talking to folks in both parties, it's really in California down to like a three competitive districts. When you're really talking about like the map for November, it's the 13th district in Merced and Modesto with Adam Gray, Kevin Lincoln.
0: Yeah.
1: It's the Valadao district in Bakersfield. And then it's the one you just mentioned, the 48th district in San Diego and Palm Springs. Like, that's really where the energy is going to be in a really consolidated battlefield. Like, I think we can't say this enough. this is not, no matter how views are on Trump, this is not 2018. Mm. Like, Democrats are not, no matter how good their night is, they're not winning 40 seats.
0: Right.
1: Like, I think...
0: Both because of the math and because of how unpopular Democrats are just writ large, even among their own voters, right?
1: I think it's redistricting.
0: Yeah.
1: It's the fact that, like, Democrats have won the districts where people don't like Trump. They've won the suburban districts where people, Mitt Romney voters, have turned against Trump. The map of what they're actually fighting for is so much smaller. I've gone back to this stat from Cook Political Report that I absolutely love. Democrats in 2006, big wave election, they win 31 seats. 2018, big wave election, they win 41 seats. So 31 seats, 41 seats. This year, if they won every single district that Trump won by less than 10 points, which is not happening, that would be like the most amazing night ever, they'd win 28 seats. So the ceiling is just so much lower for Democrats this year. And it's why there really will have to be, I think, from party leadership, expectation setting. What is a great night? It's probably 10, maybe 15 pickups. So it's just a very different year.
0: No, for sure. I mean, the place that has sort of fallen off of the competitive map is Orange County.
1: Yeah. Right?
0: This is a place you and I have spent so many summers and falls down there outside of, you know, stores and knocking on doors with candidates, trying to think about, like, how, you know, are these swing districts places that Democrats could win? You now have Irvine Representative Dave Mann, who took over Katie Porter's seat, Representative Derek Tran in Little Saigon. Like, really no races in these two districts that have been the center of these fights.
1: I think this has gone under the radar. And as devastated as I am that we might not be able to use our per diem expense accounts on some incredible food in OC, I'm going to try to maintain my journalistic integrity during this segment. But yeah, this has gone under the radar and it's wild.
0: Yeah.
1: Orange County might be off the map this year. And I think you look at a few different factors, the most macro one being, like, this is the poster child for the diploma divide, the highly educated voters moving away from the Republican Party. It's happened all over Orange County, and it's resulted in just a much more favorable environment for Democrats. So, yeah, you have, you know, seats. When this all started, 2018, when we really started focusing on Orange County, there was a lot of Republican representation. Now that's gone. And then you zero in, the second factor I would point to is Prop 50. As much as we talk about how that reshaped competitive seats, what it also did was put a lot of Democrats who were facing somewhat competitive challenges just completely out of reach. Mm-hmm. And Dave Mint's a great example of that. They take Huntington Beach out of his district. That's no longer a competitive seat. And then the third thing I'd point to is just district specific, that Derek Tran 45th district that has been competitive. It just doesn't. Chung Vo, Cerritos mayor, former police officer who's the Republican nominee, he hasn't raised any money. In talking to folks in both parties, it just doesn't seem to be a really high target and a really huge focus area.
0: It's not on Republicans' target list, right? They didn't even put it on their majority.
1: Which is, it's just, given how much attention we've spent on OC the last decade, this is wild.
0: Yeah, and you do wonder, too, if, like, he's just doing a good job representing that district, as, you know, like, we've had him on the show. I mean, he is an immigrant. He has a lot, like, an interesting story. I think that, like, vibes with a lot going on in that district.
2: You know what Prop 50 did do down there, though, is it put Ken Calvert and Young Kim in the same district.
1: Yeah.
2: And that is getting really messy and very fun on
0: two
2: Twitter,
0: Republicans, we should say. Two sitting members of Congress are now drawn into the same district, and they are battling it out for who is the biggest sort of MAGA Trump supporter, it seems like.
2: Indeed, yes, that was their challenge in the primary. And what I'm really interested to see is, does Young Kim try to shift back to the middle, mm-hmm. to this more of a moderate stance, and try to win over some independents, some Democrats who might be, you know, more inclined to just skip that line on their ballot altogether? Because if she can do that, then, you know, she has a solid chance.
0: Absolutely. Well, if you're just joining us, you're listening to Political Breakdown from KQED News. I'm Marisa Lagos. My guest today, Cal Matters politics reporter Maya C. Miller and KQED politics correspondent Guy Marzorati. I definitely am interested, not just only because we like the food in Orange County, but in that Kim Calvert race. I think it's really fascinating to have these party on party battles and see how they try to define themselves. And if they're thinking like past Trump as well. Right. I think that is a real big question looming for Republicans, is like, what do politics look like post 2028? you know, as we said at the top of the show, Guy, midterms typically advantage the party out of power. But you've been taking a look at the generic polling, and that shows the Democrats a little weaker than they could be. I guess first, can you explain what a generic ballot is?
1: Yeah, so this would just be a question that's asked in many public surveys where if the congressional election was held today, would you vote for the Democrat or the Republican on the ballot? The reason why this has been kind of interesting is right now I'm looking at the Real Clear polling average. Democrats are plus five, so 49-44 or something in that range. You would think, given, again, going back to this idea of like House elections, unlike Senate elections, House elections are largely just driven by the national mood and views of the president. You would think, given Trump's approval, which at this point is hovering around 40%, that this generic ballot would be a lot wider. The Democrats would be doing a lot better if we're just looking at this as a referendum. So I guess the question is, why? Why is the lead not wider? Why are they do not have as much of a commanding lead? I think a few things, theories I've heard, a lot points back to just like the leftover stink from 2024. It's like they're going to need to do a few more cycles in the wash. Like I think the party is fundamentally starting at a different place than it was in 2018 about perceptions of itself. And ideas that Democrats are putting forward. Again, is that what is going to drive voter decisions
0: right
1: in November? Hard to say, but I think that's certainly a lingering effect.
0: And Maya, I mean, this is always a place where you have like this tension, sort of like with the fundraising too, where the generic ballot on election day doesn't matter. What matters is how people vote in their individual districts. I mean, do we see any themes there in terms of like the races you're watching in California? I know we don't have a lot of great polling yet, but like, how do you square some of the strength we're talking about for some individual Democratic candidates with this sort of national mood in the generic polls?
2: Definitely. I think that as we've said a couple of times, the Democratic Party brand has an issue. It's not popular, you know, across the board within the party. So that's where I think the individual candidate quality comes into play, especially. And in some of these races where we're seeing this generational change message, this, you know, we need to send a fighter to DC. You know, we can't keep this same incumbent who's been there forever. You know, the incumbent brand is pretty toxic this election. So I would say that that's where the maybe some of the differentiation comes between a generic, you know, generic D Democrat and maybe somebody who's super excited about Randy Villegas or Mai Vang, who's also a Working Families Party endorsed candidate here in the Sacramento area.
1: Yeah. And I mean, we saw this 4 years ago, too, right? Like Joe Biden's approval was in the tank, yet somehow in the midterms, people who they called them somewhat disapprovers ultimately pulled the lever for Democrats. Mm-hmm. And a lot of it was just like candidates in individual races, a feeling like Republicans were too far to the right. So they kind of held their nose, even though they were disapproving of Biden. Maybe we see something similar here if there's specific candidates.

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1: Their hopes is pinned on this idea of whether they can tie these individual candidates to the national party. In Republicans' case, you know, it's this these left-leaning socialist candidates that are emerging in places like New York and Michigan and even Colorado. And they're saying, we want to be able to tie, you know, a moderate candidate in any district like a Von Wilpert to that movement. And in the case of Republican, you know, Democrats, they're trying to tie everyone to Trump.
2: It's tough. That's tough gymnastics, though. It's one thing to say this person.

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1: Tree in a district that looks nothing like this.
2: Who's never met that guy before. Yeah, exactly. Is tied to some random New York like nominee who is not actually in power. I agree. And I think, but I mean, if you turn on, you know, Fox News, like that is the message that is being hammered, like very interestingly, I think almost daily. And it's like, well, probably more than daily. Maya, are you seeing an attempt on either side of the aisle to separate themselves either from the national Democratic brand or I would say the Republican national brand, but it's really the Trump brand?
3: Certainly. Like, I think that, you know, take Adam Gray in District 13, for example. I think it was in a recent, you know, one of his recent, here's what I've done in D.C. Like, he was sponsoring some bill and it was a bipartisan effort, but he didn't put the D next to his name. He didn't give any indication in this press release that he's a Democrat and the other guy's a Republican. And I think that I don't know if you saw this, but the Madera County Young Republicans just got in a lot of trouble with the Young Republicans, like coalition, like statewide, for endorsing Adam Gray for Congress. And, you know, you're not supposed to endorse a Democrat if you're a Young Republicans group, right? So I think that, you know, really the Maud Valley, you know, Valleycrat lawmakers here are trying to toe that line of like, hey, I'm here for everyone regardless of party. And then on the Republican side, they're trying to tie anyone that they can to Bernie Sanders, to AOC, to, you know, for Villegas, having that Bernie Sanders and AOC endorsement might be an issue.
2: Yeah. Well, and then on the other side, you have someone like Kevin Kiley, who, as we said, left the Republican Party, recently just voted, I believe, twice against funding the Iran war. So, like, you know, you see these machinations in these election years. And given what you talked about with redistricting wars more broadly and even here in California, that's just going to be a harder math problem for whoever takes the House next year, because it is likely that they will not have a solid, strong majority. So a dozen DSA candidates could be a headache for a potential speaker, Hakeem Jeffries.
1: Yeah, plus we're seeing retirements and departures from the House on a scale that we've not seen in 100 years. So the roster of folks who show up next January is going to look really new and I think really probably provide headaches. I mean, if it's a
2: for either side of the aisle. Yeah, for sure. All right, we got to leave it there. Maya C. Miller of Cal Matters, thank you so much for joining us.
3: Thanks for having me.
2: And Guy Marzorati, always a pleasure.
1: Thanks, Marisa.
2: Have you back here tomorrow. And that is a wrap for Thursday, July 23rd. Political Breakdown is a production of KQED. Our engineer today is Christopher Beal, and our producer is Izzy Bloom. Our video team includes Jim McKee, Derek Larto, Kate Lipensky, and Vivian Morales. I am Marisa Lagos. I'll see you next time.
0: 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Commonwealth Club radio program comes on tonight at 10. Fresh Air is coming up after your traffic update starting in Larkspur. 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
4: A crash for 101, northbound before Sir Francis Drake Boulevard, a car and a semi involved in a crash on the shoulder, traffic heavy from Paradise Drive, and in Albany, eastbound 80 before Buchanan, we have a two-vehicle wreck here blocking the right lanes. Traffic is solid from Ashby. Gretchen Lancour for KQED.
0: 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Clouds will increase tonight. Expect overnight lows in the 50s. Tomorrow will be cloudy in the morning, sunny and breezy in the afternoon. 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It's 7 o'clock.
5: From WHYY in Philadelphia, this is Fresh Air. I'm Tanya Mosley in Los Angeles. Today, Lee Sung-jin. He's the creator of the Netflix series Beef, whose second season just earned 16 Emmy nominations. It stars Oscar Isaac and Carey Mulligan in a story about class, blackmail, and an exclusive country club. Lee writes about what

0: he knows. So many of the show's storylines across both seasons are pulled from his own life. And that's after spending 2 decades in comedy writers' rooms, where he was often the only Asian person in the room.
1: That's what people thought of me when I was starting. You know, I was the diversity hire.
0: We talk about the years he spent mimicking to fit in and the breaking point that changed how he writes. And TV critic David Bianculli on the new Apple TV series, Lucky. First News.

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1: Houthi rebels said they attacked two Saudi oil tankers in the Red Sea. The escalations have sent oil prices surging. NPR's Alina Selyuk has more on the ripple effects.
2: Today, we saw airline stocks really have a rough trading day because the surge in oil prices suggests the surge in jet fuel.
0: Totally.
2: Another piece of news today came from the mortgage market, which is also interestingly connected to all this. It's kind of a reflection of how the price of oil goes into the cost of shipping all kinds of things. And so there is a concern about inflation, how the government would respond with interest rates. Already, fuel prices are driving up the yield on the 10-year Treasury bond. And this is the part that matters. That has been boosting mortgage rates. The average rate for a 30-year mortgage hit 6.58% this week, the highest in nearly a year.
1: NPR's Alina Selyuk reporting. Tennessee's new congressional map will stay in place for the midterm elections. A second federal judge denied a request to reverse the state's mid-decade redistricting plan before next month's primaries. Mariana Bacchiao of member station WPLN reports a legal challenge to the map is still ongoing.
3: A lawsuit challenging the new map is still underway. The ACLU, NAACP, and other voting rights groups contend that splitting Memphis into three districts dilutes the majority black city's voting power. Republican lawmakers redrew the state's congressional map in May, heeding a call from President Trump to create more GOP-friendly districts ahead of the midterm elections. Tennessee Republicans say the change was about politics, not race. Trump has endorsed a state senator in the GOP race to flip Memphis's former congressional district red. For NPR News, I'm Mariana Bacchiao in Nashville.
1: A group of Russian hackers is getting more advanced when it comes to spying on sensitive emails about national security in the U.S., Ukraine, and Europe. NPR's Jenna McLaughlin reports digital espionage remains a major part of the war in Ukraine.
4: Cybersecurity firm Proofpoint teamed up with the U.S. government to reveal new details about a group of Russian hackers referred to as Laundry Bear. According to a new advisory, the group has been spying on government and defense-related targets in the West since at least last summer, simply by getting their victims to open or preview a malicious email. The hackers took advantage of a previously unknown vulnerability in software used by email provider Zimbra. The flaw has been fixed, but without installing updates, users are still at risk, a major concern during the ongoing war in Ukraine. Jenna McLaughlin, NPR News.
1: Sharp drops for Google parent company Alphabet and Tesla led to the worst U.S. stock market close in a month. This is NPR.
5: Live from KQED News, I'm Natalia Navarro. The European Union fined Google nearly $1 billion today over business practices fought over in Bay Area courtrooms. KQED's Rachel Miro has more from our Silicon Valley desk.
6: European regulators found Google buried rivals in its own search results and blocked app developers from telling customers about cheaper ways to pay. Similar story here. In one case, a San Francisco jury ruled against Google over its app store. In another, San Francisco's Yelp is suing over search results. UC Berkeley law professor Tejas Navarchenia says the European decision carries no legal weight in U.S. courts, but it still lands.
7: It contributes to a perception and atmosphere that some of these large companies are not always acting in consumers' best interests.
6: In a blog post, Google described the European move as product degradation driven by a small group of self-serving complainants. I'm Rachel Miro, KQED News.
5: The Oakland Roots are behind on their rent for the Coliseum to the tune of $1.4 million. That's according to Cron 4 and the East Bay Insider's blog, who say the Coliseum Authority has threatened to make the team play Saturday's match, quote, in the dark. In a statement to KQED, the team's president said there'd be no impact on the game, and she looked forward to seeing fans on Saturday. The Roots told Cron 4 they are working on a plan to pay off the debt before the end of the season. The Roots had already announced they did not plan to return to the Coliseum after this season. The stadium is in the process of being sold. I'm Natalia Navarro, KQED News.
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0: Forecast from the National Weather Service. It'll be cloudy tonight with patchy fog on the coast. Lows will be in the 50s. Tomorrow will be sunny and breezy after the morning clouds, and Friday highs will be in the 60s at the coast, 70s around the bay, and in the 80s to low 90s inland. It's 7:06, and this is KQED News.
1: This is Fresh Air. I'm Tanya Mosley, and my guest today is creator, writer, and director Lee Sung-jin. The second season of his Netflix series Beef just earned 16 Emmy nominations, including nominations for writing, directing, and executive producing. Lee says he writes what he knows, and what he keeps returning to are the pressures people carry but rarely talk about: money, class, and the anger we sometimes swallow to get through the day. The idea for season two began when Lee was walking through his neighborhood and heard a couple arguing with each other inside of their home. Later, when he told the story, his younger friends were horrified. "Did you call 911?" they asked. Friends his own age had almost the opposite reaction. They shrugged.
2: Lee couldn't stop thinking about that split, what it revealed about what different generations expect from relationships, and what happens when the private lives of one generation collide with the values of another. That became the new season of Beef. Oscar Isaac and Carey Mulligan play a married couple whose ugliest private fight is secretly recorded by two young employees, Ashley and Austin, played by Kaylee Spaney and Charles Melton. The next morning, Austin comes over and offers Mulligan's character a safe place if she needs it. And she tells him that he's misunderstood the situation.
3: How old are you?
4: 29.
3: And how long have you and... what's her name?
4: Ashley.
3: Ashley. How long have you and Ashley been going out?
4: A year and a half.
3: Wow. Oh, so early. Well, you've got a good fight coming. And when it does come, you two are going to be stronger for it.
4: If I may say this, ma'am, I don't think that's how relationships work.
3: All right. All I'll say is that all the couples I know that last, they've really had at it, you know. It's actually the ones that don't where someone's usually hiding something. I mean, not to say that that's your situation with,
4: Ashley.
3: But the bad does have to come out somewhere. Do you understand?
2: The first season of Beef, starring Ali Wong and Steven Yeun, also grew out of a moment Lee couldn't let go of, a road rage encounter that ended with him following another driver for nearly half an hour. That season won 8 Emmys, including Outstanding Limited Series. Before creating Beef, Lee spent years writing for comedies, including It's Always Sunny in Philadelphia and Silicon Valley. Lee Sung-jin, welcome to Fresh Air and congratulations.
5: Thank you so much. Thanks for having me.
1: And I'm just so curious, what was it about your friend's reaction to those people fighting in your neighborhood that really sparked this for you?
5: Well, you know, to be honest, the actual neighbors are older. They're probably boomers, I think. I don't know their exact age, but when I was talking to friends and writers, it was interesting that the 40-some-year-olds were all defending the boomers.
1: Yeah.
5: And I was trying to examine why that is, and I'm like, oh no, it's because we're old now.
1: We know what it's like to be in a relationship.
5: Yeah. And I thought that, oh wow, like elder millennials hadn't really seen characters wrestle with the fact that, oh, we're starting to feel and do things that the previous generation did for the first time. Mm-hmm. And you know, as someone who's 44, that felt very potent and relevant. And so it just kind of sparked something in me.
1: I also wondered, is there something very specific about midlife at this time period for millennials in particular? Because in this series, Oscar Isaac and Carey Mulligan, they play Josh and Lindsay, and they're a married couple Josh actually works for this really swanky country club. And then the two younger people, they also work there. Josh has a little bit more power because he's a manager, but all of them

0: kind of don't have power,
1: yeah.
0: but they begin throughout the course of the series to battle against each other instead of the folks who are the ones with the money and power who are part of the country club, you know?
1: Exactly.
0: Yeah, it's just interesting.
1: That was very much intended. You know, I had the privilege of, you know, getting to use a country club for a month because I was house sitting for one of my best friends who we've been friends since our mid-20s, we're broke and poor together.

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1: Initiation fee. Mm. And that felt like an appropriate metaphor for, I think, how a lot of people are feeling today, you know.
2: Did you ever feel comfortable in those places?
1: You know, I think humans have this really weird ability to hedonically adapt so fast, you know? Mm-hmm. And I think, like, yeah, you enter there and you see this opulence and just everything's perfect. The grass is perfectly manicured. You know, there's, you know, for every member, like, you know, 12 staff, like, you know, eyeing you and seeing your every need. And then you're like, oh, like, this is wild that anyone lives this way. And then, like, yeah, you then, like, you do it a couple times and then you expect it. Yes. And then you get upset when it doesn't happen.
2: Yeah. Uh-huh.
1: And so that also is a theme that really hit home for me. And I thought it'd be interesting to have, you know, a Gen Z couple that's starting at the very bottom. And you see slowly over time how easy it is to become the generation before you that you were judging and criticizing the whole time.
2: Mm-hmm. There's a particular episode that also almost comes directly from your life, mm-hmm. and it's episode 4.
1: Yes.
2: Ashley and Austin, played by Kaylee Spaney and Charles Melton, spent almost the entire episode wrapped in an emergency room waiting room. And Charles Melton speaks first.
3: Okay, we're in the system. Shouldn't be too long.
4: Thanks for taking care of me. I love you so much.
3: I love you.
5: Thank God for health insurance.
3: She said you have a super high deductible. $5,000.
5: Oh, wow. We can deduct $5,000? What if it costs less? Did they give us a difference?
3: It's kind of the opposite.
5: Huh?
3: We pay up to $5,000.
4: Then what is health insurance?
3: They cover after we hit the deductible.
5: Then why do they call it a deductible? You deduct.
3: I know, it's a broken system for sure.
2: Right? Why is it called a deductible, right?
1: Exactly. Yeah, those were thoughts I had in my 20s, you know?
2: Yeah. You actually spent 10 plus hours in a hospital emergency room. This came from real life.
1: Yeah, in the middle of the writing season, you know, in a weird way, it was serendipitous in the sense that we were sort of stuck narratively. I think we had written 3 episodes and, you know, not really sure what would happen next. And oddly enough, kind of in the middle of that, there was a, you know, sort of emergency that led to, I want to say, like a 10 to 11 hour stint at a local LA hospital. Mm. And, you know, it's one of the nicer, probably the nicest local LA hospital as well. And so to basically experience almost everything that happened in the episode, you know, from all the waiting in the lobby, you know, almost every extra you see is someone that I saw and took note of, you know, the teenage kid with the bandaged head and sunglasses, you know, the druggie going through withdrawal, vomiting, you know. It just truly felt like a, you know, like a modern Hieronymus Bosch hell painting.
2: All right, I got to talk just for a minute about season one, because we got to talk about this road rage situation that also came from a real thing that happened to you. You were in a parking lot. You got into it with somebody. You started following them for quite a distance.
1: Sure.
2: And my question about this, because you tell this story often, especially during the first run of the first season, what would you have done if that person had stopped?
1: I probably would have just sped away. I mean, to clarify, the only reason it was such a long stalking, let's call it, is because I was getting on the 10, one of the main highways in LA,
2: yeah,
1: and it was bumper to bumper traffic. And so what started very heated, then eventually you're just sort of, it's not like the movies or the show where you're chasing, you're just sort of like stuck. And then like 30 minutes go by and then you're like, okay, I'm not that angry anymore. And then,

0: But then it was sort of fortuitous on that day. We were both going to the same exit, which was on the opposite side of
1: So
0: town.
1: you okay.
0: So in my car, I've lost interest. I'm listening to music, I'm just like kind of like in a better mood. And I could tell that in his car, he was like, this psychopath is following me across bumper to bumper traffic through all of LA. And that is what fascinated me, is that we're in our literal mechanical bubbles
1: Boxes.
0: and trapped in our own subjectivity, completely unaware of what the other person is thinking or feeling.
1: You said that there's a piece of you in every character, and I want to talk about the character Danny for a minute, because he's full of rage, but rage is really only half of him. For the very first episode, he is failing at work. He's carrying his family. He's smiling throughout all of it. And then in episode three, at one of his lowest moments, he walks into this church and there is music playing. They are singing. And it's actually the church that his ex-girlfriend and her husband worship. And the husband is the pastor. And as the congregation begins singing, Danny falls apart. He starts to sing with them, and then he gets kind of like the Holy Ghost, and he sings through his tears. You were part of a church that was similar to this. You're a musical person. You played the violin
0: Yes.
1: for many years. Did you play for church?
0: I did. And growing up, I attended, I moved around a lot, and I moved mostly up and down the Midwest, and every state in the Midwest, the Korean church is sort of the hub of where just all Koreans interact. And even if you're not Christian, that's just become like the social fabric of the Korean community. So I attended Korean church my whole life. In junior high and high school, I started leading praise team, singing and playing guitar. I think, especially in your teenage years, religion becomes a means as to how you're sort of trying to grapple with these existential questions. You may not have the language yet to really talk about these existential questions as necessarily I am now in my writing, but the spirit of it was there. And I think that's why I think now I'm in my writing constantly sort of approaching it from almost a spiritual standpoint, because I think from a young age I could just had this feeling that this material world isn't really all there is. There's got to be something underneath it, and if there isn't, then how do I wrestle with that?
1: I read that you pretended to have the Holy Ghost at one point.
0: Yes, yeah, that was at a it was when I lived in San Antonio, and then
1: And how old were you about?
0: too old. I was like a senior in high school. There was like a summer retreat at like in rural Texas, and it was like kind of like a Pentecostal church, even though the church I attended was not Pentecostal, and it was extreme. Like, you stood in a line and the pastor comes and touches your forehead and people fell over, fainted, started speaking in tongues. And then, it's like coming up to me and I'm getting nervous. And then, the hand hits your forehead and you almost convince yourself to start speaking in tongues.
1: Did you feel it? Did you have an emotional release at all, or cry, or just feel in you within you?
0: Not in that moment. I've definitely had those moments, like Danny's, at various points of worship. But in that moment, it felt very performative and almost like I was an imposter. Like, I'm looking at everyone else and like, that seems genuine. And then here I am, like, I'm like, man, why can't I speak in tongues? Did not get the Rosetta Stone for that one.
1: Let's take a short break. If you're just joining us, my guest is Lee Sung-jin, creator, writer, and director of the Netflix anthology series Beef. The new season is nominated for 16 Emmys, including three for Lee himself. We'll continue our conversation after a short break. This is Fresh Air.

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1: Is nominated for 16 Emmys and tells a story about love, class, and blackmail at an exclusive country club starring Oscar Isaac and Carey Mulligan. The first season followed two strangers whose road rage encounter spirals into an all-consuming feud.
2: There is something that you say almost in all of your interviews. 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
1: I love my parents, and I can't imagine their young adulthood moving to a foreign country.
2: Immigrants, right?
1: Immigrants, yeah. Really knowing the language. You know, my dad went to grad school at University of Illinois Urbana-Champaign, and I moved here when I was 9 months old with my mom and dad, and slept in the dorm. You know, it was the dorm room that we all lived in. Mm. And I think that a lot of immigrant parents, and it's not just mine, their parenting in that era, the 80s, was like to provide, to help your child assimilate. And to really make sure that this move was worth it, that you're trying to give your child a better life than the one that you had. And so I think, you know, it's a different love language than maybe what like modern Western culture is used to, where, you know, now it's like gentle parenting and you gotta like, you know, accept the child as they are and kind of continually make them feel safe and supported through like words of affirmation.
2: Yeah. What did your parents do?
1: My dad was a professor of electrical and computer engineering, and he then worked for Samsung, which is why we moved back to Korea. And he actually designed Samsung's first supercomputer, which is extraordinary. And my mom, she was going to be a classical pianist, but then gave it all up to raise my sister and me. So, you know, she ended up later in life, once my sister went to college, she got her master's in music. And so, you know, was able to sort of fulfill her dreams in that way.
2: Highly accomplished people.
1: Yes, they are.
2: So
1: for sure.
2: You were

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1: You know, results-driven. And I just saw the Novak Djokovic trailer for that came out this week. And hearing him talk about like tennis and stuff, I think the trailer is supposed to like highlight like, oh, like look how like how harsh he is on himself. And to me, I'm just like, oh, that's me.
2: What did you see in him and yourself?
1: This drive for to prove everyone wrong, to this drive for excellence, this unrelenting work ethic. To push yourself past your breaking point. And I think that's something that I'm glad that was instilled in me at a young age, because I don't think I can like get through a season of beef without that work ethic, you know?
2: Our guest today is the creator, writer, and director of Beef on Netflix. We'll be right back after a short break. I'm Tanya Mosley, and this is Fresh Air.

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2: I'm Alexis Madrigal. Tonight on the rebroadcast of Forum at 8 o'clock, as the right pushes for a return to traditional marriage, historian Stephanie Kuntz says that the history of marriage shows there's no such thing. Socioeconomic factors across centuries have shaped drastically different expectations for gender roles, sexuality, and love. Kuntz joins us to talk about her book, For Better and Worse, The Complicated Past and Challenging Future of Marriage. That's tonight, right here on KQED.
1: And then at 9 o'clock in the second hour, Mina Kim and her guests make the case for taking a sabbatical. This is KQED.
3: This is Fresh Air. I'm Tanya Mosley, and my guest today is Lee Sung-jin, the creator of the Netflix anthology series Beef. The new season just earned 16 Emmy nominations, three of them for Lee himself, for writing, directing, and as executive producer. It's his second time nominated in all three categories, a first in Emmy history for an Asian television creator. Lee is also co-writing Marvel's upcoming X-Men film. And before Beef, he spent nearly two decades writing for comedies like It's Always Sunny in Philadelphia and Silicon Valley. Your family moved a lot. You all moved, as you mentioned, you lived up and down the Midwest, in Texas, and then up Minnesota. You go to UPenn, you graduate in economics, is that right? Mm-hmm. And then you decide, I don't want to do this anymore. And you move to New York, and the first night you get there, your car is like, people steal everything except for an Aladdin DVD.
4: Yes.
3: What were you planning to do there?
4: I thought maybe music. You know, I applied to so many music internships because I was so musical. That didn't really pan out. I remember there was this one forum back when internet forums were more of a thing where Jack Ponti, who is the guitarist for Bon Jovi, had just started a record label, and he posted that he was looking to hire an intern.

0: questions. And I remember replying on that forum, sent my resume, and he was based in New Jersey, and I would drive out and I would just like box CDs and think from promotional materials. And I was able to leverage asking like, hey, like, I don't mind being an intern, but is it okay if I create business cards of my own where I can like have my title be like director of research? And he was cool with it. So then I remember printing those out, and in New York, I didn't know anybody, so I was so alone. Like I'm not exaggerating when I say I did not have a friend. And so I would Google where like the free events were that night. You know, there'd be some like, you know, Condé Nast would be having some like release party at the Hermès store, and I would go get dressed up in my one suit with my little self-made business card. I would stand in line and I would sneak into the party, and then I would eat the free food, and that would be the dinner for my day because I was so poor. And then I would just like try to like rub elbows and hand out like my business card to everybody. But like,
1: How brave you were.
0: I think I was just desperate.
1: Okay, so you become an NBC page, which is a program that you get to give tours to tourists and things through 30 Rock. And this really amazing thing happens while you're a page. The head of comedy sees something that you wrote and says, like, you're super talented, gets you hooked up with an agent. You get an agent, you move to LA. Things get so tough for you while you're in LA, but you're still like, I'm going to do this. But at one point, it got so rough that you were sleeping on a hospital cot in a friend's apartment.
0: You know, I my then writing partner and I went with sort of the fanciest agent, and who was like, you have to move out by upfront. And so we gave our jobs 2 weeks' notice and moved out here. And I didn't bring my bed because I was like, oh, I'm going to be like a working writer and I'll buy a bed eventually. And just nothing happened. Like, couldn't get the agent to return our calls. You know, didn't really go out for any meetings. And suddenly it dawned on me, like, oh, I've made a huge mistake and had to start temping, you know? And in the meantime, I needed a place to sleep, so my then roommate's girlfriend worked at a hospital, and she brought home a cot for me to sleep on. I slept on it for probably a year and a half. I don't recommend. You'll have like long time back issues. And you know, was doing that for probably almost 2 years. The writer's strike also happened in 2008.
1: 2008.
0: And then right after the writer's strike, just so fortunate that Rob, Charlie, and Glenn at It's Always Sunny, I think they read a sample and asked for a meeting, and the meeting only lasted like 10 minutes, and I thought I for sure didn't get it, and but then that changed my life.
2: Let's take a short break. If you're just joining us, my guest is Lee Sung-jin, creator of the Netflix anthology series Beef. He's up for three Emmys this year for writing, directing, and as executive producer of the show's new season, which stars Oscar Isaac and Carey Mulligan. We'll be right back after a break. This is Fresh Air.

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1: This is Fresh Air, and today I'm talking with Lee Sung-jin, the Emmy-winning creator, writer, and director of the Netflix series Beef. Jin has

0: said there's a part of him in each character in Beef, but he really identified with the character in the first season, played by Steven Yeun, named Danny, who was depressed and considered suicide. If you or someone you know is in crisis, the suicide hotline is available 24/7. Call or text the number 988. When we left off, we were talking about the two decades before Beef, when Lee Sung-jin worked in the writing rooms of shows like It's Always Sunny in Philadelphia, Silicon Valley, and the animated series Tuca and Birdie.
1: You got really good at what you call upright Citizens Brigade type comedy, which is like Tina Fey, 30 Rock kind of zinger type things. And this is kind of like you were doing the thing that you knew would work, but it over time, it wasn't necessarily you. You just got good at mimicking almost.
2: I mean, I was just speaking in tongues comedically.
1: Yeah, yes.
2: Yeah. I'm just looking around at everyone else speaking in tongues, doing these rapid fire jokes.
1: Yep.
2: And I'm like, okay, let me do my version of that. But it did not come from a very soulful place at all. And I think I ended up on a show for 3 years that I think for a variety of reasons was very, very bad for my mental health. And I think when you are like being stretched further and further away from who you really are, it's almost like a rubber band that's just stretching and stretching. You can feel it inside of you. You're like, this isn't me, this isn't me. And then at some point it's gonna snap. And you know, that's what happened after 3 years on that show, is I snapped. And I, you know, that's when, you know, I kind of very, you know, this is where a lot of Danny comes from, is sort of my brushes with suicide.
1: December 13th, 2013.
2: Mm-hmm. Yes. Yeah. Yeah. And I ended up in the hospital. And, you know, there's this one thing that we wrote for Danny where he says, he's talking to Paul, his younger brother, and he was like, you know, rock bottom can be your trampoline.
1: Mm-hmm.
2: And we wrote that as sort of a joke, but it is very true. And that rock bottom for sure was my trampoline. And started therapy for the very first time. Started really re-examining everything in my life. And, you know, it was time to clean up the messy room for sure.
1: One thing that was surprising to me about you, though, okay, that work ethic also includes you, you read the negative things about yourself a lot.
2: Yeah.
1: Like,
2: I do.
1: Is it true that you might, there's something you might have pinned, like a Reddit conversation or something like that you go back to?
2: Well, there was a harrowing experience in a writer's room years ago, back in 2009, where, you know, I was the lone East Asian writer, and I'd gone to the bathroom, come back, and in my email, one of the writers, they'd taken a photo of him doing a caricature of an East Asian where he was doing the slanty eyes, had kind of like pens as his buck teeth, and, you know, writers laughing around him. And, you know, I just kind of laughed it off in the moment. You know, I don't think people really realize today how a lot of the racism that we speak of is so recent, you know, that is kind of like within a decade and a half, you know. And I that's the thing I have favorited in my phone, where if I feel like not working on a script, or I feel like I've hit some sort of block, I will pull up my favorites folder, scroll to that one, and just be reminded, like, you know, that's what people thought of me when I was starting. You know, I was a diversity hire. That's the most anyone expected out of me.
1: Why do you think that fuels you versus like praise?
2: I think I am a lot like Danny. In season one, in some regards, you know, I think, I'm trying to get better about it. I think Danny is sort of my older self. You know, Danny's got a huge chip on his shoulder, and he just feels like everyone is against him.

0: or, you know, expecting the least out of him. And so he has this just drive to prove everybody wrong. And I think that that definitely is in me. And I think it's a probably an amalgamation of so many things, you know.
1: There was something you said in an interview that I felt like, oh, I'm glad that someone has said it because it's something I've been thinking about a lot for myself. You know, I spent a lot of my career, majority of my career in white spaces and being like the only person of color, black person at a table. And especially in that time period of like from 2000 to like 2010 or so, the crazy stuff was said. And
0: Insane.
1: I would laugh, you know, I would laugh and I might say, no, that was wrong. But like, I was still like participating, maybe
0: 100%.
1: fawning even a bit.
0: Yes.
1: And I do look back at myself and when I relay it to my children, I do think like, well, why was I doing that? But it was hearing you talk about that and almost like as a survival mechanism, like you're of the thing. It just wasn't the time period to be assertive in saying, you know, even fear for going to HR, like, no,
0: Oh,
1: I'm not going to be
0: you
1: that
0: could not
1: person.
0: go to HR for things like that. And I think that's what I think a lot of the current generation sort of takes for granted sometimes is like, you know, you look back in hindsight and there's judgment being like, why didn't you just took that? Or like, you know, and you're like, no, you don't understand. Like, this all had to happen the way it did to pave the way for now to be able to have a voice and like stand up and like be more vocal. But we needed the baby steps of like sort of like, you know, carving out the path a little bit before you like put down the cement. And so it's hard because like in the current climate, my self-talk sometimes is like a shame that I did that. But then I'm trying to like remind myself like, yeah, in that context, like that is the best that most of us could do, is just clock it, internalize it, ruminate on it so that at the right time we can express it and do something about it. But it's crazy the stuff that we all endured. Absolutely insane.
1: Well, I'm glad you continued.
0: Thank you. Likewise.
1: And you know, those writers' rooms, those were the breaking points, but you spent a whole life. I mean, I'm using the name Lee Sung Jin, but you went by Sunny.
0: Yes.
1: You came up with this name, Sunny, in like sixth grade or something.
0: Yes, in sixth grade, I just moved back from Korea. I went to elementary school in Korea and I moved to Minnesota in sixth grade and, you know, had a bit of an accent and, you know, my legal name is Sung Jin Lee. In Korea you put the surname first. And the teacher every day with attendance would just add consonants. Like every day was a new,
1: An extra one,
0: I was
1: huh?
0: like, I don't know where that Q came from, but and I was just brutally made fun of, you know, just bullied. And one day I was just staring at an assignment, and you know, that's that name section with the line. And I was just like, you know what? I'm tired of this. I'm gonna go by Sonny. And I just wrote Sonny. And I told my friends, my family, I'm like, this is what I go by now. And it just kind of stuck. And it stuck for a very long time. Like I didn't go back to Lee Sung Jin until I think it was Tuca and Birdie. I was writing for an animated show on Netflix. I want to say that was maybe 2018 that I went back. But the reason I went back was just full circle, where I was at that time probably what 37 years old, and I was getting coffee at a local coffee shop, and you know they call your name based on your credit card name, and again, just like the teacher in sixth grade, butchered my name, and these two 30-something women next to me just started laughing, and I found myself hunched over, grabbing my coffee and food, and just kind of slinking out of there, ashamed. And I was like, I'm a grown adult. Like, why am I doing that? Why am I slouched over like I'm in sixth grade again? And you know, luckily Lisa Hanawalt, who show ran Tuca and Birdie, I think we had already done the credits for that show, and I explained to her the reason why I wanted to change it, and she graciously went through some extra steps to allow me to go by Lee Sung Jin that year.
1: And so

0: September, you could be the most awarded Asian writer-director in primetime Emmy history. And I'm just curious if this is something that you have been really sitting with and thinking through, that you will make history. You have already made history to a certain extent, but all of these nominations put you in another category, and you're being yourself doing it.
1: You know, I haven't really processed it. I don't even think I've really processed season one awards, really. I honestly just 2 weeks ago took them out of their boxes and put them on a shelf.
0: Where had you been keeping them?
1: They've just been sitting, like, in storage. And so I haven't really processed any of it, and maybe I think that's a good thing. I think it can be kind of distracting, honestly, sometimes. I think there's just been a lot of things lately, you know, the most of which is my daughter. Just seeing her is the most life-affirming thing ever. And getting to the privilege of getting to tell stories and having it connect on a deeper level. Mm-hmm. So, yeah, I think in that sense, it's nice to feel seen and accepted. I think that's all anyone's trying to do.
0: What did your parents think of Beef?
1: Oh, they're so proud, you know. They're like the biggest Beef fans. At the same time, like, it's funny, like, my dad texted me after watching the show and the season, and he was like, you know, the last scene was too long. You should have cut here and probably shortened this shot, and it would have had more impact. I was like, Dad, it's on the platform. I can't
0: go back and edit it now.
1: Yeah, it's truly unhelpful.
0: But sometimes parents can give good advice.
1: Yes, they do, yes. Yeah. But, you know, to that talk about the inner monologue, you know, it is. I am thankful for that, because, like, on set, like, if it weren't for that inner monologue, a lot of things would be slipping through the cracks.
0: Lee Sung-jin, thank you so much.
1: Thank you. Thanks so much.
2: Lee Sung-jin is the creator of the Netflix series Beef. The latest season is up for 16 Emmy nominations. Coming up, TV critic David Bianculli reviews the Apple TV series Lucky. 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
1: Was featured 5 years ago as a pick for actress Reese Witherspoon's book club. Now Apple TV presents a new 7-part crime drama based on the novel, and Witherspoon is one of its executive producers. Anya Taylor-Joy of The Queen's Gambit stars in the title role, and the series features some very impressive co-stars. Our TV critic David Bianculli has this review.
2: The new Apple TV series Lucky is a crime drama that starts in mid-caper and almost dares you to keep up. The title character, Lucky, is a very shrewd, resourceful con woman. She's played by Anya Taylor-Joy, who showed just as much fiery intelligence as the chess prodigy in The Queen's Gambit, and in several standout roles since then. When we meet Lucky, she's out on the town in Las Vegas at Caesar's Palace, celebrating with her husband Carrie, played by Drew Starkey. They're celebrating because they've just absconded with almost $10 million in cash, gotten a room at the casino, and made plans to leave the country the next morning. But their crime is complicated because of some respective parental issues. Lucky's father, who's now in federal prison, skimmed that money from a powerful criminal family. He told Lucky where the money was hidden and to go get it. All her life, Lucky had been coached by her father to con people and trust no one, like Tatum O'Neill in Paper Moon. That's her issue. Her husband's issue? The crime family from whom they stole the money are his parents, a ruthless couple determined to recover the money for themselves. The night Lucky and Carrie grab the money and check into their room, he's happy. But she's fidgeting with a cigarette lighter and obviously nervous.
3: You kept your dad's lighter?
4: Yes.
3: You okay?
4: Ask me again tomorrow.
3: Hey, come on. Come on, come on, come on. The hard part's over. We pulled it off.
4: I don't know. Something feels off.
3: Well, it's because you're hardwired to feel.

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1: Yeah, maybe.
2: What's he saying?
1: That there's something I'm not seeing.
3: That lighter, by the way, is a recurring motif in this series. More than once, it's the secret weapon used by Lucky to get out of a tough situation. And the sound of the lighter being flicked even opens the theme song for this series. A new song, written and performed by Fiona Apple, that's one of the most energetic and perfectly suited TV theme songs since The Sopranos. And its energy is appropriate, because the first half of the first episode of Lucky rolls out like one long chase sequence. Lucky was right, there was something she wasn't seeing, and she soon finds herself on the run. She's pursued by a steely and single-minded FBI agent, reminiscent of Tommy Lee Jones pursuing Harrison Ford in The Fugitive, except this agent is a woman, played by Anjanue Ellis-Taylor. She was unforgettable in Lovecraft Country and is very memorable in this, too. Here she is, descending upon Caesar's Palace to begin the hunt.
4: Mr. Barr, I'm Special Agent Rand. We spoke on the phone.
5: Yes, Agent Rand.
4: So this is Agent Cruz. I'm going to need you to take him to your security, let him have access to your CCTV, facial recognition system, everything for the last 24 hours.
5: We have strict limitations on the use of that software.
4: Says who?
5: Says the state of Nevada. We can only access it to detect and identify known cheats and those who have committed gaming crimes
4: or crimes on a casino property.
5: Well, then you know.
4: Cruz?
6: Yes, ma'am.
4: I want footage from those cameras there, everything for 4 p.m. yesterday. I want a room number in 5 minutes. If Mr. Barr or any of his employees give you any problems, handcuff him and put him in the back of the van.
6: Yes, ma'am.
4: Thank you, gentlemen. Ready?
3: Watching Agent Rand and Lucky track and evade each other is great fun. Agent Rand is a force of nature, and Taylor Joy's Lucky is TV's toughest, smartest female fugitive since Juno Temple's Dot on season 5 of Fargo. Agent Rand and Lucky could carry this story alone. But about halfway into the premiere episode, the TV series ups the ante considerably. Jonathan Tropper, who adapted Marissa Stapley's novel for TV and wrote the opener, waits until then to unveil the actors playing the parents. Lucky's dad is played by the always watchable Timothy Oliphant, and Carrie's mom is played by, what a treat, Annette Bening. She's fabulous. And when, as the mom Priscilla, she catches up with Lucky, the energy between those two is electric.
7: Where's my money?
1: It's not your money.
7: You and I never got along. Why is that?
1: Because I never liked you.
3: Lucky is 7 episodes in total. The beauty of dramatic miniseries and limited series is that even major characters can die at any time. It's the secret sauce of shows like Fargo, and Lucky maintains that high level of tension and unpredictability. It's a wild ride, as aggressively entertaining as that theme song by Fiona Apple. Speaking of which, let's end with a taste of that. Consider yourself lucky.
8: I pay attention to the men behind the curtain. I was born in the horns of a bull.
9: David Bianculli reviewed the new Apple TV series, Lucky. 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Fresh Air's executive producer is Sam Brigger. Our technical director and engineer is Audrey Bentham. Our engineer today is Adam Staniszewski. Our interviews and reviews are produced and edited by Phyllis Myers, Roberta Shorrock, Anne-Marie Baldonado, Lauren Krinzel, Teresa Madden, Monique Nazareth, Susan Yakundi, Anna Bauman, and Nico Gonzalez-Whistler. Our digital media producer is Molly C.V. Nesper. Thea Challoner directed today's show. With Terry Gross, I'm Tanya Mosley.

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1: Forum with Alexis Madrigal is coming up next here on KQED. We're going to listen back to this morning's show with historian Stephanie Kuntz discussing the concept of a so-called traditional marriage. Forum starts after your traffic update, including trouble on the Dumbarton Bridge. Good evening, Joe Salvatore.
2: Good evening, Michelle. We have a stall at mid-span. This is eastbound, and it's blocking the right lane. So this has traffic backed up towards University Avenue. And a crash in Walnut Creek, southbound 680 at Olympic Boulevard. It involves a van that is blocking the two right lanes. Traffic is backed up towards Highway 24. Joe Salvatore for KQED.
1: 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Coming up at 10 o'clock tonight on the Commonwealth Club, author Ben Rhodes talks about his new book on American identity. It draws on 15 notable speeches to examine their competing visions about race, democracy, belonging, and power. The book is titled All We Say, The Battle for American Identity. That's on the Commonwealth Club tonight at 10 on KQED San Francisco and KQEI North Highland, Sacramento. It's 8 p.m.
3: From KQED in San Francisco, I'm Alexis Madrigal. You know, the trad in Tradwife is supposed to be traditional. But can we say that across even American history, there has been one kind of traditional marriage? In a new book, historian Stephanie Kuntz definitively shows that no, we cannot say that. The roles of husbands and wives have varied enormously, usually in response to changing social and economic conditions. And yet people still tell these tidy stories about how spouses should be in their marriages. We do some myth-busting this hour, and then we talk about the troubled current state of marriage in this country. It's coming up next, right after this news.
4: Live from NPR News, I'm Giles Snyder. The Trump administration is moving forward with a new set of tariffs. They're to take effect in about an hour as temporary blanket tariffs expire. The new tariffs of 10 to 12.5% will be on goods from dozens of the U.S.'s major trading partners. NPR's Danielle Kurtzleben reports on the latest changes.
5: The new tariffs cover 59 countries and the European Union. According to the U.S. Trade Representative's office, more than 99% of U.S. imports come from those economies. However, a broad swath of goods are exempted, including energy. The tariffs were created under a law that allows tariffs against countries with unfair trade practices. The administration says the new tariffs are on economies that import goods made with forced labor. The tariffs go into effect at the same time that a global blanket tariff of 10% expires. The administration has imposed tariffs using several laws after the Supreme Court ruled a raft of Trump's tariffs unlawful in February. Danielle Kurtzleben, NPR News.
4: The new tariffs are drawing protests. Australia and Brazil are describing them as unjustified. In a statement, Massachusetts Democratic Governor Maura Healey sought to tie them to the affordability issue, saying they will result in higher costs. Mortgage rates, the highest they've been in almost a year. NPR's Stephen Bissaha says a war with Iran is driving up the cost of borrowing.
6: The average rate for a 30-year mortgage hit 6.58% this week, the highest since August last year.

0: Rates were falling earlier this year and even fell below 6% in February, the first time in 3.5 years. But then the war with Iran started. The uncertainty and inflation fears that came with the war shook the bond market, raised the cost of borrowing, and drove mortgage rates back up. Now the war is expanding and mortgage rates are rising again as pending home sales fall. Redfin reports pending sales this week are at their lowest level in 3 months. Stephen Bisaha, NPR News.
1: Congress remains divided over President Trump's handling of the Iran war. NPR's Claudia Rosales reports that lawmakers were split on votes today, pushing Trump to end the conflict.
2: The Senate voted against advancing a measure to force Trump to end hostilities against Iran shortly after the House voted to approve a similar resolution. Senate Democratic leader Chuck Schumer says his party will keep forcing the votes.
3: It was perfectly appropriate and right and part of our obligation as the opposition party to force our Republican colleagues to vote again and again and again until they see the light.
2: However, most Republicans argued that the measures would weaken the U.S. position with Iran. 4 House Republicans joined Democrats to approve a war powers resolution, while fewer decided to cross the aisle for a similar measure in the Senate. Claudia DeSalis, NPR News, the Capitol.
1: And you're listening to NPR News. That big storm that's brought heavy surf and some flooding to southern Louisiana and Texas is weakening. The National Hurricane Center in Miami says in its final advisory on Bertha that it has degenerated into a trough, but that its remnants are still capable of dropping up to 4 inches of rain in isolated spots over South Texas. Bertha came ashore for a second time Thursday near Galveston, Texas. Eli Lilly's new experimental obesity drug is getting closer to the finish line, NPR's Sydney Lupkin reports.
4: Eli Lilly is studying retatrutide, which is part of the next generation of obesity drugs currently being studied. While Wegovy and Zepbound target the GLP-1 hormone, this new drug works on 3 hormones, GLP-1, GIP, and glucagon. New trial results show patients with severe obesity and cardiovascular disease taking the highest dose of retatrutide lost up to an average of 56 pounds over 80 weeks, and patients with obesity and type 2 diabetes lost up to an average of 50 over the same time. Eli Lilly says it plans to submit the findings to a peer-reviewed medical journal. And although the company had said in May that it was aiming to submit retatrutide for FDA approval by the end of the year, it now says it will do so in the first 3 months of 2027. Sydney Lupkin, NPR News.
1: The major financial markets in Asia tracking losses on Wall Street. The regional markets down amid a spike in oil prices following increased fighting in the Middle East. Brent crude, the international standard, shot to its highest price since May today and remains above $100 a barrel. This is NPR News.
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6: 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Clouds will increase tonight along the San Francisco Bay shoreline. Lows will be in the 50s. Tomorrow will be overcast in the morning and sunny in the afternoon with breezy onshore winds. Highs will range from 65 at Ocean Beach to 90 in Morgan Hill. 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
7: Welcome to Forum. I'm Alexis Madrigal. A friend of mine, a therapist, told me that the word that most often occurs to him to describe the married life of the people he sees on a daily basis is carnage. Even for high education, high income, mid-career, Bay Area heterosexual couples, married life is fraught with challenges around work, sex, mental load, children. More people are forgoing marriage altogether, especially those with lower incomes. We're in a moment of great change in what being married means and how marriages work, and historian Stephanie Kuntz is here to provide some historical context for our times. She shows that marriage, to say nothing of broader notions of two humans pair bonding, has not been one fixed institution over the last several hundred or thousand years. Her new book describing this multiplicity and evolution is called For Better and Worse, The Complicated Past and Challenging Future of Marriage. Thanks so much for joining us, Stephanie.
8: Oh, thank you.
7: Let's just start with the basics. I mean, you write that there is no such thing as the traditional marriage. What do you mean?
8: Well, of course, most people think when they think of traditional marriage as a kind of leave it to beaver, male breadwinner, female homemaker. The term male breadwinner wasn't even invented until the 1820s. That kind of marriage was probably the least traditional, or at least the shortest lived in all of history. There have been many, many types of marriage, ranging from the one that's quoted the most time in the Bible, one man, several women. At least 50 societies have had one woman, several men. And mainly, through most of history, marriage was a co-producer relationship. It wasn't the co-equal relationship that we have been moving toward now, but the idea that women were supported by their husbands, or and that the men did all of the production and raising, providing for the children. That's just insane.
7: Yeah.
8: To be honest.
7: I mean, it's interesting. I mean, your book really tries to take a look, and I would say a fairly caustic, appropriately caustic look at the way that evolutionary psychologists have looked into deep human history and have said, like, ah, yes, this is natural. They tried to, like, sort of naturalize the male breadwinner by saying, like, oh, men hunted and women stayed home with the kids. What is the actual sort of, like, evidentiary basis around long-range human societies? What does it say about what pair bonding looked like deep in time in this way?
8: Well, there was a division of labor, but it was certainly not one where the men did all of the providing or the protecting. In most band-level societies we know of, and from the archaeological and evidence about the ones that came earlier, the way our Stone Age ancestors lived for thousands of years, it looks like pair bonding was a successful way of raising children. But that it was, they didn't rely on it the way we do. There are plenty of societies where women do go out hunting, but generally when there's big game involved and you have to be gone for a while, it's the men who do the hunting. What the evolutionary psychologists got wrong is the idea that the men went out and did the hunting and they brought it back to their individual families and served it to the women and children. But in band-level societies, food that is hunted and big game is generally distributed by the group. In fact, the hunter who brought it down very seldom is given the first credit, and he certainly doesn't get the bulk of the meat to take home. So, in fact, when they've done studies of contemporary band-level societies, they find that children of men who are bad hunters, or children of single mothers where the father is dead, are just as healthy and just as well fed as children of the best hunters.
7: Yeah, kind of showing that the basic unit for the society was this, like, band, this sort of broader set of kinship networks that people had. And one fascinating part of the book around this was around childcare, where you sort of note that kind of everyone took care of everyone's kids, so that it wasn't as if in these, you know, contemporary hunter-gathering societies or deep in the past, it's not as if the women in these societies were just staying at home watching kids the whole time.
8: That's exactly right. Now, it wasn't some kind of modern commune where it was everybody circulated. But most studies of band-level societies find that children are passed around. There are a couple of ones where they've actually noted how many times, once the kids are mobile, they were eating at somebody else's camp, not their own, and there's quite a few. And so one of the things that we find is that marriage was actually a way not to bring people together in this little nuclear unit that could protect each other. And it was a way of actually reaching out and involving more people that you had obligations to and who had obligations to you, and passing them down through time. And in band-level societies, their definition of in-laws is often much broader than our modern ones. So when people tell me, was marriage invented to oppress women or to protect women, I think both of those is wrong. I think it was basically invented to get in-laws and to extend cooperation. But of course, that changed when you got inequality and people didn't want your kids to marry just anyone. You wanted to marry someone with equal or more access than you. And at that point, marriage becomes a way of consolidating resources.
7: Yeah. I was fascinated by sort of that era. I guess, what would we call this, like early modern or something like that? Like the agrarian societies of say, you know, that you're sort of

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1: About the period, though, when you get rising inequality and a class that has other people work for them and is able to accumulate power and wealth. And in these circumstances, you get real class differences in the function of marriage. For the people who are ordinarily working just in their own farm or small little businesses, marriage is definitely a partnership. And for thousands of years, love was

0: years, love was important, but not critical, or at least not your first priority. The idea was you should marry someone who can work with you, who has a good reputation in the community, and that you can maybe learn to love. But in the upper classes, marriage becomes this incredible instrument for making alliances, military alliances, denying any obligation to a man that might have fathered your daughter's child, but that you didn't approve of his family. And this is where you get the invention of illegitimacy, a concept unknown in band-level societies. But illegitimacy says that if a woman goes off with a man whom she does not have permission to marry and is not married, then that child is, what they called it in England was a filius nullius, literally a child of no one, related to and do nothing. So it's a very different situation once you get inequality and the use of family alliances as a way to build wealth. Mm-hmm.
1: I mean, I think when producer Caroline and I were talking about kind of the book's kind of core framework, it's really that the economic factors that you're describing and the way that that played out across societies really determine, maybe not exclusively, but very, very close to exclusively, sort of how people have ended up acting in marriages. Do you think that's a fair restatement?
0: Well, yes, not in the exact way that people are just totally instrumental in what they believe and think. I mean, love, for example, people have always fallen in love and wanted to marry somebody that they loved. But as for thousands of years, marriage was such an important political and economic institution that this was often impossible. And so the idea was that you must subordinate that. For a long time, there were stories of romantic love, but it's very interesting that up until recently, they were always ending in tragedy. People would get together and they would have to commit suicide because they weren't allowed to, or they would die.
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0: It takes me several pages to get there. But I think what we really need to think of right now is how variable marriage has been. And we can go back to the aristocratic societies, patriarchal societies that preceded the development of market economy and wage labor. But if we look at those kind of marriages now, one of the main things that I tried to do in this book is to realize that we've had so many different versions of marriage, so many different versions of what love ought to be, of what men ought to do and what women ought to do, that we have this accumulated institutions, myths and mythologies about what is natural, ideas about what we should feel, even emotional cues. I call them earworms in my book. And one of the things I try to do is go through and show that we have a lot more leeway than we realize in terms of the variation that there's been. And we need, as we increasingly want, to have more egalitarian relationships. And that's most people do, even if they define the egalitarianism in slightly different ways. It's very difficult to do that when we have these other ideas echoing in our heads and we don't have the support systems that are organized to support those ideas.
1: And you think knowing these origins and knowing that these ideas about how to be in marriage came from somewhere, not necessarily within us at some innate biological quality, helps us dismantle those notions?
0: Well, I think it does. And, you know, when I was young, people would call me, you know, this was women were not supposed to be overly intellectual. I'd say that people would say to me, you intellectualize too much. But actually, knowing this sort of historical and sociological background can take the heat out of some of the conflicts we have today. I'll give you a very personal example. I have for years talked about how in the 18th century and 19th century, a new idea of women's role and men's role arose. And women were supposed to be, instead of being co-producers, deputy husbands, very proud of their productive skills, they were supposed to be very proud of their nurturing skills and their parenting skills and the way the house looks. And so one of the things that is left over from that, and that is one of the conflicts in marriage, we can talk about the ones that are left over in men are also big conflicts in marriage. But just speaking as a woman, I've inherited some of those things. For example, the first time that my husband was holding our grandson when he was about 6 or 7 months old, and he started to cry. I was in the kitchen, and I came swooping in and grabbed him out of my husband's hands. And, you know, he was furious. And he said, what are you, you know? But because he had also read and edited some of the chapters in my book, he said, you're gatekeeping. Isn't that what you call it? Gatekeeping?
1: Yeah. We'll be back with more with Stephanie Kuntz talking about the history of marriage right after the break.
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3: 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To remedy that, author DJ Dodonna urges us to do something radical, take an extended leave from work. In his new book, Big Time Off, Dodonna argues that taking a sabbatical can lead to powerful self-transformation and that it does not have to be a luxury for the few. We learn more tonight at 9 on KQED.
2: 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I'm Michelle Hennigan. The time is 8:20, and this is KQED News.

Welcome back to Forum. Alexis Madrigal here. We're talking about marriage, why we do it, how we've done it, how the past informs marriage's future with Stephanie Kuntz, Director of Research and Public Education at the Council on Contemporary Families, Professor Emerita of History and Family Studies at Evergreen State College. Her latest book is For Better and Worse, The Complicated Past and Challenging Future of Marriage. I want to hear from you, of course. What's your case for marriage or against it? What, if anything,

0: Do you think we should bring back from past eras of marriage or from other cultures or histories that you're familiar with? You can give us a call. The number is 866-733-6786. That's 866-733-6786. What do you want to know about the history of marriage as an institution? You can email us forum@kqed.org. You can find us on social media, Blue Sky, Instagram, Discord, or KQED Forum. Before the break, you were sort of talking about the kind of development of this ideology of kind of separate spheres, that like men did sort of one kind of thing and women did another kind of thing. Can you talk to us about sort of where that concept came from and sort of how it's evolved?
1: Well, this is interesting because we have so much stuff going on now with saying that there's no such thing as gender, there's only sex. But the fact is, I don't see how anybody can deny the fact that our ideas about what a particular biological sex should do vary immensely from society to society. And I think it's really helpful to us as we try to negotiate new relationships to understand how much the habits that we were talking about just before the break, how much those habits interfere with where we want to go. And how much more flexibility we have than what we're often told. Take, for example, the notion of what is natural masculine behavior. You know, a man who is born today often believes that he can't do or that he shouldn't do close emotional work, that he shouldn't cry, and women often expect that men should not be that sentimental either. But if you go back to feudal times, the Song of Roland, when their hero died, 20,000 knights fell off their horses, weeping bitter tears and fainting with sorrow. If you go to our founding fathers, most of the manosphere today would consider them total wusses. They would write not only to their girlfriends or their wives, but also to their male friends about how much they missed them, how they were weeping with loneliness when they were gone, how they can't wait to embrace each other again, you know? So there is this tremendous variety. It doesn't mean we have every option in the world open, but it means that we don't have to be dictated to by people's idea of what each sex naturally does.
0: I loved this exercise that you describe in the book that you would do with your university students, where you would take these letters written by men to the women that they were sort of betrothed to or courting, and you would have them read them aloud. And what would happen?
1: Well, just to give you some idea of what was in these letters, these were, very successful men, including people who came out, went to be
0: Nathaniel
1: presidents.
0: Nathaniel Hawthorne, yeah, right.
1: Yeah, yeah. Well, but also President who became Roosevelt, who would write about, how much they missed them. You would get phrases like, "Where thou art not, it is a sort of death." Or, please to their girlfriend or their fiancé to explain how much their soul was longing for them. And so I would ask the guys to read them, and they would start shifting in their seat and getting red. And sooner or later, some of the girls would be saying, "What in the matter with you?" But it's just a set of disclosure. One of the other things that they were just shocked about is I have this book of pictures that men took of themselves and their best friends sitting on each other's lap, walking hand in hand, arm in arm. And until the late 19th century, that early 20th century, that was perfectly natural. And suddenly, only in the 20th century did it become abnormal to want to touch another man affectionately.
0: Yeah. I know, and I found your sort of argument around why that happened to be fascinating, because it was essentially, as I recall and understand it, that the increasing acceptance of sexual desire within the confines of a marriage and within heterosexual boundaries and all this stuff, as that became more normalized, the idea that people might want to actually have sex, it meant there was a new policing of the boundaries that people might have in their other interactions with people.
1: Well, yes, absolutely. One of the things that is really interesting is that not everybody believed this, of course, but the official morality, the definition of heterosexuality in the very early 20th century was a morbid or more pathologic pathological.

0: obsession with attraction to the opposite sex. So as that began to change and we began to normalize heterosexual desire, two contradictory forces came into play. Some people said, well, look, if we accept that this is not a pathological desire or an abnormal desire, but a very strong natural desire, then two people who have natural attraction, sexual attraction to each other, we ought to accept that. But the ones who didn't want to accept that began to pathologize any kind of affectionate interaction between people of the same sex. And you got girls being told they shouldn't cuddle at night, boys being told they shouldn't touch each other, and friendly behaviors that were involved non-sexual touch, which is actually a very important thing to human beings, began to be pathologized.
1: Yeah. I found that it's such an interesting part of the book, is you realize where some of these kind of learned behaviors around gender have come from. And I think sometimes people go to other countries and they see, you know, I'm just speaking as a man here, you see the way that other men interact with each other. And, you know, sometimes they kiss each other on the cheek, sometimes they do all these things. And it's just, it's very different from the way that you grow up in the United States, or at least that I did in the 80s and 90s, where that by the time, you know, that 100 years has gone by that you're talking about, those activities had sort of become verboten for a lot of men.
0: Yeah, exactly. And so men don't think that that they've got this in them, when in fact it's just been repressed out of them and, you know, beaten out of them. Well, not beaten usually.
1: Yeah, but sometimes though, actually.
0: Like, yes, certainly teased out of them when they were very young. And that didn't used to be that way at all. So I think it's liberating. That's why I was talking about historical and sociological things can be liberating. Because they can say, other people have done this, so it's not unnatural for me to do it. And then B, when, like my example of doing the gatekeeping, my husband didn't respond to it with, like, you're a bad person, you know, you disrespect me. He said gently, you know, you actually know that this is wrong, and it's one of your habits, and I understand that it's a habit, but really it would be helpful to me if you would break that habit.
1: Yeah. Let's bring in a caller here. Let's bring in John in San Leandro. Welcome, John.
2: Good morning. This is a great show. Linda and I are retired, and they've been married 37 years. We go to a church where there's a whole lot of cooperative child care, where everybody is an uncle or an aunt, and there's free-range kids running around, sitting on everybody else's lap, things like that, which is wonderful. But when we were doing our premarital counseling in 1988, the highest score that Linda and I achieved together in matching on a Lutheran test was equity. Huh. And we looked at each other, we kind of went, okay, that makes sense. She made most of the money during our marriage until we retired, and had a better car when we had two cars, has a better bicycle to this day. I do most of the shopping and the cooking, and such as it is, our housework. We find that interesting. And her name she kept her last name, and I kept mine. Mm-hmm. And as we say, the joke is, she let me keep my last name. And it's very sad that today, 37 years later, that's still funny and uncommon enough that people upset about this. We've had nephews and nieces get married, and they take, you know, the husband's name, which is another aspect of our modern reconstruction of marriage into a less functional manner. And you know, we always get the same thing from customer service calls even today, where people will use the last name.
1: John, so I thanks so much for sharing that story. I do love knowing that people have been trying and working at this for decades to create these more, you know, egalitarian marriages. We're talking about those, Marriage Through History, with Stephanie Kuntz, who's Director of Research and Public Education at the Council on Contemporary Families. Got a new book out called For Better and Worse, The Complicated Past and Challenging Future of Marriage. We're taking your calls about, you know, how you hope marriage evolves, what you want to know about the history of marriage, or

0: Yeah, you can give us a call, 866-733-6786, forum at kqed.org, or you can find us on social media, Blue Sky, Instagram, Discord, we're KQED Forum. One thing out of John's call that I thought was very interesting, Stephanie, like the naming conventions. You have a wonderful section in the book that everyone on our team loved, which was about the evolution of this idea where people would say, I'm not even going to use my own name for this. Yeah, like Mrs. Teddy Roosevelt, you know, whatever, something like that, where in the 20th century at times, women were identified not by their own names, but as Mrs. their husband's name. And you kind of identify when this started to happen in history and why it started to happen.
1: Yes, and it's quite surprising. I know that I first noticed, right up until the 70s, newspapers wouldn't use a woman's first name along with her husband's. It was always Mrs. Frank Sinatra, even if she was, like, famous on her own. And I used to think, well, gee, this Mrs. This is kind of a masculinist, anti-feminist thing. Mm-hmm. But in fact, if you actually look at the origin of Mrs., it was originally the exact equivalent of Mr., which stood for master. Not every man was entitled to be addressed as Mr. And a woman who was addressed as Mrs., it had nothing to do with her marital status. It had to do with her social status. Taylor Swift would have been called Mrs. Taylor Swift from the moment she became famous and on forward. Mrs. as a as wage labor developed, as businessmen began to began to get titled Mr. As they became slightly more democratic. And this is really, I think, quite interesting. It's one of the contradictions of democracy. The word Mrs. was also then applied to their wives. And by the 19th century, as most middle-class families and upper-class families did not have women doing their older roles as a deputy husband and being active in that way, Mrs. became the one way that a woman could claim that she was entitled to deference. And so women for a while began to identify themselves. For a while you had Mrs. ex-president Grover Cleveland signing her letters this way.
0: It's just so interesting, because it's not as if power shifted entirely away from class in this formulation, but it was just that gender came up in the mix, you know, as this kind of like intersectional story of how people tried to claim their status.
1: Right. I think that's really important to recognize that under patriarchy, no lower class man would have dared to insult an upper class woman. Now we're in a situation where we have more democracy and we have certainly less patriarchy, and yet the gender continues to be in a way that people could show up as they did at Hillary Clinton's rally with a sign saying, you know, iron my shirt or shine my shoes. Now, boy, nobody would have dared to do that to an aristocrat woman.
0: Yeah. Here's an interesting question from a listener on Blue Sky. What does Stephanie Kuntz think of the concept of family abolition advocated by leftist feminist theorists who critique the family as a site that upholds capitalism? I feel uneasy about the emotional instability of dissolving ties that bind. But on the other hand, marriage is a kind of chosen family.
1: Well, sure. The idea that we would abolish the family, I think, is just a little bit single-minded. Yes, marriage has been a form of oppression in a lot of ways, but I don't think it started that way, and I don't think it has to be that way. One of the things I talk about in the last part of the book is all of the changes that are happening very, very rapidly, and how the support systems we need can be actually activated to get more egalitarian marriages. I don't think that people are perfectly welcome to live outside the family, and some people develop great alternative forms of relationship, but I don't think the family's going to go away, and I don't think it needs to go away.
0: Mm-hmm. Let's bring in Jason in San Francisco. Welcome.
2: Hi, thank you. I just wanted to make a point that, you know, I heard a lot about kind of what people project as their traditional viewpoints, but I think there's maybe a lot of misrepresentation there. A lot of my interpersonal discussions with other men, they are a lot more grounded in their feelings, but I think when you put them in a larger group, they may kind of project and not really represent how they truly feel, but maybe more what they think they're supposed to feel within a broader society. I also want to comment to the earlier caller who spoke to his wife keeping their last name. My wife, we put my last name on paperwork for child reasons, but I still call her by her non-married name. Everyone else does. Mm. And so I think there's also another aspect here where it's really individual choices, and there's a lot more across the spectrum than maybe the black and white A and B.
0: Yeah, yeah.
1: I completely agree. But that's the problem, isn't it? That men are told that they don't have these, or that they shouldn't have, or at least that they shouldn't show this kind of emotional sensitivity
0: and complexity. Complexity. Yeah, and that there's a certain in the shift to gender performance in a group of a larger group of men, suddenly people say different things. I wonder if you could talk a little bit about the nostalgia that you sometimes hear for people about the sort of like 1950s marriage, and where you think that nostalgia actually, what it's actually nostalgia for.
1: Well, as a historian, it's perfectly logical for me to have been. One of my first books was called The Way We Never Were, American Families in the Nostalgia Trap. And I've actually changed my approach a little bit, not because I think that nostalgia is justified. I mean, if you go back to the 1950s, marital rape was totally legal. The law said that it's not illegal for a man to force his wife, even if he uses violence into sex. Their child abuse was much more widespread. Women had very few legal rights, and I can and I do go on for a whole chapter about all the problems with 1950s mm-hmm. families. But as we have seen this nostalgia get more and more extreme, and I have found myself, especially over the past 10 years, beginning to ask myself, maybe I should not just write this off. Maybe what we're seeing here is some deep grievances that are misplaced. And in my book, I talk about it as referred pain, that people are feeling something is wrong, but they're attributing it to the family, which what's really going on is that we are missing the kinds of economic and social trends that had been set in motion after the great, after the New Deal and the Great Society. Mm-hmm. And there's been this just huge reversal of those economic plans. So we feel that in our family. We can't afford, to build good houses are getting more and more difficult. Mm-hmm. Men's wages are no longer rising the way they were. You know, from 1949 to 1973, men's wages were rising. They were making three times as much as their father had done. And every economic boom ended up with people in the 90% getting the most of it. Since then, it's the top 10% have gotten every economic boom.
0: Yeah. We'll be back with more with Stephanie Kuntz talking about the history of marriage through her book, For Better and Worse, The Complicated Past and Challenging Future of Marriage. Stay tuned.

Coming up in the next hour of Forum with host Mina Kim, Americans are notoriously bad taking time off work. To remedy that, Harvard Business School professor DJ Didana urges us to do something radical, take an extended leave from work. In his new book, Big Time Off, Didana says that taking a sabbatical can lead to a powerful self-transformation. But are sabbaticals a luxury for the few, or is there a future where we can all step away from productivity and engage more with the world? To listen to any past Forum show, go to Spotify, go to Apple Podcasts, wherever. You can find us there. We're KQED Forum.

0: Welcome back to Forum. We're talking about marriage, why we do it, how we've done it, how the past informs marriage's future with Stephanie Kuntz, Professor Emerita of History and Family Studies at Evergreen State College, now the Director of Research and Public Education at the Council on Contemporary Families, written a bunch of books on marriage, including her most recent, which is called For Better and Worse, The Complicated Past and Challenging Future of Marriage. We'd love to hear from you on this question now. What informed your decision to or not to get married when you really think about it? 866-733-6786. That's 866-733-6786. You can email your comments and questions to forum at kqed.org. Of course, you can find us on Blue Sky, on Instagram, and all kinds of other places. We're KQED Forum. So, Stephanie, what do you think are, just if you were to, like, survey American attitudes towards marriage now, what do you think would most stick out about our contemporary, like, current moment versus times in the past?
1: Well, I think that a lot of people would say that marriage is becoming obsolete, that people don't value marriage anymore. One of my students just wrote a paper and said people nowadays don't respect the marriage vowels, which I thought was great. IOU, you know. but in fact, you know, marriage remains a very respected, not so much an institution, and that's the big difference, a very respected relationship. People take the relationship of marriage very seriously. We have higher expectations of it than in the past and higher standards for what good stands for a good relationship. Invariably, Americans tell you that it's the highest commitment that they can imagine. And in fact, it's very interesting. It has a kind of halo effect. They've found that parents and friends take a relationship more seriously when it's married as opposed to cohabiting. And before same-sex marriage got legalized, states that had legalized it before the national legalization found that suicide attempts of gay and lesbian teens decreased, as there's some sort of idea that, okay, if marriage is respected enough to be extended to us, maybe we're respected enough. So I think people take marriage very seriously, but precisely because we do, we have much higher standards for ourselves and our partner about whether we're going to be able to live up to those standards. And so people are very cautious about that. Only when they interviewed very recently, they polled people under 35, gay or straight, and only 6 to 8% of them said they definitely didn't want to get married. But people are now less sure than they were that it will work and that they know exactly what they're going to be into. It was very interesting to me. I think it's very indicative that when they take polls of high school students, not only have the women become more likely to say, well, I don't know if I'll get married, but both men and women, have been much less likely to say they're confident they would be a good partner. Hmm. And I think that reflects our higher standards and the new kinds of pressures we have, both economic and social, that make it hard to live up to those standards. Because once you think marriage should be egalitarian, mutual, and take each other's responsibilities separately as individuals and yet build a team together, that takes a lot more negotiation and time and tending than marriage used to take.
0: I mean, I guess one question for you, across genders and sexualities, do you think we have begun to expect too much from marriage?
1: No, but I think we've begun to expect too little of our other social institutions and our friendships.
0: Yeah, that's a good answer. Let's bring in Leslie in Oakland.
2: Hi. This is a great topic. I appreciate this show. I had a question about the intersection of race and gender and marriage at the dawn of the Industrial Revolution, because it was also in the Americas, because it was also the driving force of that was the free labor of enslaved persons, for whom the cult of domesticity for women was just not. And in fact, there are ways in which the cult of domesticity is sort of predicated on this symbolic negation of, like, Black women cannot possess these virtues. And it was a way of both controlling Black women's labor, and those sort of controlling images persist today. The welfare queen, or she's angry, or she's here to take care of white families, but she's brutal towards her own. And then enslaved persons weren't even allowed access access to the institution of marriage. But a lot of the ways in which this domestic spheres, the kind of cleavage of the civil society, also was not just dealing with economic class, but also race. And so I just wonder what your reflections are on how we even construct, you know, gender, you know, even such that Michelle Obama is constantly being thought of as not womanly enough and incapable of presenting those sorts of, like, black womanhood can never meet the

0: the criteria of the kind of true woman of the cult of domesticity that we get at the turn of the century. So,
1: lastly, what a great comment and question. Thank you so much for that. Do you want to speak to it?
2: Well, sure. I spend quite a bit of time on it, so I don't want to see if I can develop a short answer to that.

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1: It's for why some people are not equal, whether it's women or blacks or Native Americans or whatever. And so there's this simultaneous impulse to have social movements and abolition movement, feminist movement, but also this idea of stereotyping people. And it was absolutely clear that in the middle class, black Americans in the 19th century, often they used the cult of domesticity as their big attack on slavery, that it wouldn't allow their women to have the same kind of role. But then in the 20th century, people have begun to recognize that the fact that black women couldn't and wouldn't and don't play that role in the same way also became an inspiration to some white women. So it's a very contradictory and interesting story. And I think it's absolutely clear that you have to take that kind of race and sex gender interaction into account.
2: Yeah. Got a couple of comments in that I think they're sort of cutting against the grain, I would say, of most of what we've been talking about. I'm just going to read them back to back and then get your reaction. Kara writes, the made-up construct of marriage is, at its core, oppressive to women. Losing your last name is a huge issue for women that is not discussed enough. Marriage supports the harmful patriarchy, which hurts women and children. Meanwhile, Joseph writes in to say, sadly, marriage for men, especially in the state of California, is nothing but a liability. Anything a man would want from a woman he can get outside of marriage or a committed relationship.
1: Well, yeah, the problem here is that people are putting too much on marriage as opposed to looking at the larger social and economic and gender structures of a society. I don't believe that marriage was oppressive in its origins. I do believe that it was oppressive for thousands of years, and we have all of these institutions and norms and earworms that I talk about that make it hard to move past that. But really, if you want to talk about the oppressiveness to women, single women are oppressed too. So I don't think that it's necessary to destroy the relationship that most people say they want, a marriage or a marriage-like relationship eventually in their life. We should help them make the choices to either do that or not do it, and to allow them to approve it in the kind of egalitarian ways that are now the norm. And in fact, are the best predictor of marital satisfaction. One of the things, as late as the 1970s, it was, if a man did housework, women said that they were less attracted to them, that they didn't find it manly enough. And men who, as women whose wives earned more or who worked more or who had more education, they were more likely to divorce. All of those things are changing. So I think that we need to be open to explaining how much of the heritage still hangs over our heads and be prepared to challenge that. But I don't think we have to give up on the institution if that's what people want. We, you know, what we want is a society where people have the legitimacy and the social supports they need to live in or out of marriage.
2: Mm-hmm. Let's bring in, let's try and get to some more callers here. Let's bring in Charlie in San Francisco. Welcome, Charlie.
3: Yeah, hi. Great show. I'm a divorce mediator in San Francisco, and I want to say that the way you started the show by saying carnage encapsulates what I've been trying to learn for 15 years, which is what I see in my office. I want to thank the speaker for focusing on negotiation as a concept that would help people. You know, if I were being asked for advice about marriage.
2: Do people ask divorce mediators for advice on marriage? It seems like a good idea, actually, but do they? Yeah.
3: If I'm lucky, they ask me if they need a premarital agreement, and I say, I have no effing idea if you need an agreement. I know you need education. I mean, you know, if people could get driver's license by paying $100 without any study and without taking a test, you know, it would be carnage on the roadway. That's what we have in the divorce world. You know, so I, legal education, realistic expectations,

0: discussion about monogamy at the beginning. And, you know, if you just think of it, the wedding industrial complex moves people away from having those discussions because they're having discussions about colors of napkins and flowers. And it's exactly against what your speaker is saying, negotiations. And I'll just end by saying this conversation about who takes what name. I only know one person, my goddaughter's husband, took her last name, because the conversation is always framed as, can we keep our own last names? Very few people turn it on its head.
1: Yeah.
0: Thank you.
1: Thanks so much, Charlie. Appreciate that. Thank you so much. Stephanie, do you want to respond to that?
2: Well, yes, negotiation is absolutely critical. One of the things that we find is a really major stressor in marriages today, especially dual earner families. Dual earners are families of the past were concentrated in one location. You know, they were working on the farm or a business. But today, people go out in different directions. They have different risks and opportunities. And the challenge is to figure out, how do you support the other person's career and yet at the same time build a couple relationship that involves the kind of caring for children and caring for home that we should be sharing, instead of just dividing it up and saying that's the woman's job anymore. That's one of the major problems in modern co-provider marriages. And negotiation is absolutely key in that. One of the things that we've learned from the legalization of same-sex marriage is that they're more likely to engage in that kind of negotiation about tasks and who does what than heterosexuals. And this is a good predictor of marital satisfaction, because, of course, they don't come to it thinking, well, I'm a woman, I do this better. You're a man, you do this better. And so when people negotiate and divide up roles, one of the most interesting pieces of research that I cite in the book was done by a colleague of mine in the Council on Contemporary Families, and he found out that it really makes a difference how people divide the labor. Mm-hmm. When a couple says that they're both doing equal amounts of the labor, but they're always doing different things, that is less satisfying than if they either do some of them jointly or they alternate. And I think that's simply because, you know, we want to be fair in our marriages today. It's no longer just assumed that the woman's going to do everything. But we don't really know what the other person's doing unless we've done it ourselves. Mm-hmm. And so same-sex couples have a lot to teach heterosexual couples about how to negotiate those kind of things.
1: And I think the stat around that research that was so fascinating was that people who say they're doing equal amounts of housework but split are basically nearly as unhappy as people who have wildly unequal home labor arrangements.
2: Exactly. And I think that's because you really don't know. This is one of the bad heritages of the gender division of labor. I mean, a man can look at, well, okay, the woman sweeps the floor. How hard is that? Until she's got a 2-year-old who messes it up every 10 minutes, you know? And I think one of the things, though, that women have traditionally done is expected men to do what they don't do so often anymore, going down under the house to get rid of a dead animal and stuff. That's when you knew that was happening, that kind of made it worthwhile to do the dishes. But when you look at some of the things the guys are doing now, you just wonder why they aren't getting in on the nitty-gritty of the child care. But again, you know, as a historian, perhaps I'm a little overly accepting that it takes time to change. Men are doing a lot more than they used to do. They've really increased the amount of housework and child care, including changing diapers. You know, I wrote a book where I interviewed people some time ago who were married in the 1950s, and only one or two women said that their husband had ever changed a diaper. So it may not sound like we're not there yet, but if we're intent on getting there, we should celebrate how far we've come and then figure out how to get further.
1: It's funny, I don't know a single dad who hasn't changed a diaper these
2: exactly
1: days.
2: Exactly.
1: Let's bring in Vicky in Mill Valley. Welcome.
3: Hi, I'm Professor Kuntz. I write about living and loving outside of conventional norms, and I use your research all the time. So thank you so much. And I'm especially to your current book. I wanted to ask you about a concept that has been brought up over the years, which is like renewable marital contracts, in which after X number of years, a couple will decide, yes, we want to continue in this marriage, or no, we don't, or here's how we want to maybe change it, especially like if your life changes, like you have children and maybe you want to renegotiate the contract or you become empty nesters. So what do you think about that? Mm. And I'll take my answer off the air.
1: Yeah. Thank you. Thank you, Vicky.
2: Well, I think it's a very good idea for people to do it individually. I'm not sure that we can legalize it. I think that would probably not work. But I think that, yes, it's so important for people to have this discussion. And I think they are. You know, back in the 1950s, the average couple who was only dating for like 6 months before they decided to marry. And there wasn't any much to negotiate because you knew what the man's role would be and what the woman's role would be. Well, nowadays we take our time before we get married, if we get married. Usually most marriages now begin as cohabitation. That's a very good time to start negotiating what you want from the marriage and to think about what you'll do if you have differences coming up. You know, people, I understand more and more couples, even ones who have a lot of equality and no doubts about their future, are writing prenups. The only advice I'd add to that is, why don't you add how you would like to behave to each other if the marriage happens to break up?
1: yeah, right. Last just couple comments. Rick from Citrus Heights writes, I don't care about the traditional myth of marriage. Those myths need to be put to sleep. Equality is the new normal. And Jacqueline from Santa Rosa writes, it's important to include three modern additions to society when discussing marriage. Birth control, vaccines, and antibiotics. Combined, they have allowed for planned births and lower infant mortality. I once visited the famed cemetery Sleepy Hollow, and there's a drastic difference between the old section with many children and women of childbearing age and the new with very few children or young women. Another good thing about the world. Thank you so much, Stephanie Kuntz, Director of Research and Public Education at the Council on Contemporary Families, also a professor emerita of History and Family Studies at Evergreen State College. Her latest book, if you want much more on marriage rates and the evolution of marriage and the evolution of the ideas of romantic love, For Better and Worse, The Complicated Past and Challenging Future of Marriage. Thank you so much.
2: Oh, my pleasure.
1: Thank you so much to all of our callers and listeners and commenters for sharing your thoughts and stories. I'm Alexis Madrigal. Stay tuned for another hour of Forum Ahead with Mina Kim.

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1: Mina Kim's Hour of Forum is about taking a sabbatical, and it starts after your traffic update, including trouble now on the Altamont Pass. Here's Jill Salvatore.
2: Yeah, Michelle, this is eastbound 580, just as you get past North Flint Road. It's a crash with a couple of cars. They are over to the right shoulder, but this is really backed up traffic now. It is slow from Grant Line Road. And a stall on the lower deck of the Bay Bridge. This is eastbound 80 before Treasure Island. It's a car that is blocking the right lane. Joe Salvatore for KQED.
1: 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I'm Michelle Hennigan, and you're listening to KQED 88.5 San Francisco and KQEI 89.3 North Highlands, Sacramento, and live online at kqed.org at 9 p.m.

0: From KQED in San Francisco, this is Forum. I'm Mina Kim. Americans are notoriously bad at taking time off work. To remedy that, Harvard Business School's DJ Dadonna urges us to do something radical, take an extended leave from work. Dadonna says that it leads to powerful self-transformation. And in his new book, Big Time Off, he explores why sabbaticals are so often life-changing and how to help make them transformative, whether you planned your extended time off or not. But are sabbaticals just a luxury for the few? DJ Dadonna joins us after this news.
1: Live from NPR News, I'm Jael Snyder.

0: President Trump's new tariffs on dozens of U.S. trading partners are going into effect this hour. The U.S. is imposing new taxes of 10 to 12.5% on imports from about 60 countries, using a 1974 trade law to charge that they have inadequately enforced bans on goods produced by forced labor. They are coming into effect as temporary 10% global tariffs expire. Trump imposed them as a stopgap measure after the Supreme Court struck down the tariffs he imposed last year. Trump talked about data centers Thursday, speaking to executives and governors gathered at the Environmental Protection Agency.
1: You have all these plants are going to be opening up over the next 2 years, sooner, but 2 years. And somebody's going to look very, very smart. And I hope you remember me, because what we've done is something that nobody thought was possible.
0: Concerns about data centers cross party lines, but Trump urged those gathered at the EPA to sell the public on them. And he encouraged his audience to take a pledge he unveiled in March that he said would shield consumers from higher utility bills. The State Department seeking more information about the financial dealings of an Iranian business conglomerate tied to the weapons industry. It's offering up to $15 million for information. Here's NPR's Michelle Kellerman.
2: According to the State Department, the Iranian business conglomerate Bejul Pars, or BJP, plays an important role in Iranian missile production and has tried to procure sensitive materials through front companies around the world. The U.S. has already revoked about 100 visas of people linked to these business dealings, and now it has added two more employees to a Rewards for Justice announcement. It's asking Iranians to come forward with information in exchange for up to $15 million or possible relocation to the United States. Two other BJP executives had already been put on the Rewards for Justice wanted list. Michelle Kellerman, NPR News, the State Department.
0: 9 months after a ceasefire took effect in Gaza, a UN-backed food security report says the territory is no longer on the brink of famine. But it warns Gaza remains far from total recovery. NPR's Anas Baba reports.
3: The latest IPC analysis says conditions improve after more humanitarian aid and commercial goods entered Gaza. But it warns those gains are fragile. The share of people facing crisis level of hunger has fallen from about three quarters of the population to roughly two thirds. That still leaves 1.4 million people facing crisis level hunger or worse. Only one crossing into Gaza remains open. With funding is running low, and the report says families continue to rely on humanitarian aid for daily meals. The UN agencies behind the report warned that without sustained aid and access.
0: This is NPR. The U.S. Coast Guard says a seaplane operated by Kenmore Air had to make an emergency landing in the waters near Washington State, Susha Island. An image released by the Guard shows the seaplane on fire. 11 people were on board, but the Guard says everyone on board has been accounted for. On Capitol Hill, the House went one way, the Senate the other, on a resolution that would curb President Trump's Iran war power. The resolution directs Trump to halt military action unless he obtains congressional approval. The Republican-led House passed it on a 214 to 208 vote, with four Republicans joining Democrats in voting for it. Hours later, the Senate blocked a similar measure. An eagle that's believed to be one of the internet-famous eagle couple Jackie and Shadow has received a blood transfusion and appears to be improving. That's according to the Wildlife Rescue Group taking care of the female eagle. From member station KVCR, Madison Allman reports.
4: The Ojai Raptor Center says on Instagram that despite the transfusion, the eagle believed to be Jackie still has severe anemia, but she's getting better on other fronts. Rehabilitation manager Eliza Cameron posted that her kidney inflammation has improved.
5: The eagle continues to perch and eat, and there is slight improvement in her energy.
4: They also determined the eagle does not have lead or foreign objects in her system. The eagle was brought to the Raptor Center after she was seen fighting with two younger eagles last Friday. Jackie is not banded, so wildlife officials cannot ID her with certainty, but she has not been seen on the live stream for several days. For NPR News, I'm Madison Amen in San Bernardino.
0: And I'm Jael Snyder. This is NPR News.
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0: 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It'll be cloudy tonight with patchy fog on the coast. Lows will be in the 50s. Tomorrow will be sunny and breezy after morning clouds. Friday highs will be in the 60s at the coast, 70s around the bay, 80s to low 90s inland. It's KQED.
1: Welcome to Forum. I'm Mina Kim. Yes, Americans are notoriously bad at taking time off work. Once we enter the workforce, we devote ourselves to being productive for decades and then reward ourselves with retirement. But what if we, quote, borrowed a few years from retirement and sprinkled them across our working life, writes Harvard Business School's DJ Dadana. In his new book, Big Time Off, Dadana says sabbaticals have enormous value, are even essential to understanding who we are and being truly present in our lives. And Dadana says sabbaticals are probably more accessible than you might think. DJ Dadana is Harvard Business School lecturer and founder of The Sabbatical Project. DJ, welcome to Forum.
2: It's so awesome to be here.
1: Well, it's great to have you. So I was struck by your description of the state you were in when you realized you needed a sabbatical or big time off. Can you share with listeners where you were?
2: Well, it's a bit of a bookend story because I had just been interviewed at WGBH in Boston about my company. And, you know, I was fortunate enough to create my dream job. It was a company that did good in the world. I loved the people I worked with. But after working there for 7-8 years, I was not feeling fulfilled anymore. And I was feeling, you know, a bit of burnout and just kind of not my best self. And I think that was confusing because if you design your perfect job and it's no longer fulfilling, then what's going to fulfill you, right? Yeah. So it sent me into a little bit of a tizzy. And so that was this kind of burnout story, which I think a lot of people are familiar with, where I felt like I was being pushed out of what I was doing. But then there was also this like pull from wanting to do things with my life, spend more time with family, investigate a spiritual search that was just building up inside me that I just couldn't see, you know, time and space to deal with.
1: Yeah.
2: So it's like kind of like the important things versus the urgent.
1: I was taken by the description of your parents when you were in this state, no longer reaching out to you because they were worried they would catch you in a bad mood, right?
2: Yeah.
1: Or in some time zone they couldn't navigate.
2: Yeah, it's not great, especially as an only child.
1: And I imagine that's like a sign, right? That you do need something more than a vacation. And burnout was an accessible term for it, but it sounds like you quickly realized that that word didn't really capture what you were feeling.
2: I think from all the interviews that I did and the research, came up with this term called functional workaholism. And so you think about, you know, a functional alcoholic is performing at a high level from the outside looking in. I mean, it's not until you can't perform anymore that it becomes obvious there was a problem. And so I think similarly, we talk about burnout, which I believe is more of an end state. You're burnt out, right? But what we find with sabbaticals is that when you're able to zoom out from work long enough and your like work identity, you realize like how you were working and how you were living. You know, health problems can clear up, eczema, trigger fingers, and you kind of get this sense, this perspective of like, I was actually kind of living more like a machine than like a human, eating, sleeping, to recharge, to then expel the battery again. But you need perspective and enough time to realize that.
1: Yeah. Say more about that. How are sabbaticals different, say, from a vacation?
2: So everyone who has taken a sabbatical has taken a vacation. And all of those people are saying it's profoundly different, right? And then this is what the research question that kind of spurred me to go on this journey, which is certainly was my experience, that it was identity shifting, it was healing, it was fun, it was difficult. It was much more than a vacation. I think that, you know, one of the concepts I talk about here is a vacation is kind of doing. You're doing something, you're going, you're traveling somewhere. A sabbatical is like being. You're just actually yourself again. You have enough time that you can run experiments, try things on for size. You can heal. You can do joyful things. So it's a bit of a different container.
1: Yeah. And about how long do you think it takes? I know you don't want to give some like prescriptive, like a sabbatical should be this length or whatever, but through your research, what have you generally landed on?
2: So people don't like this answer because I'm kind of a stickler on it. you know, one of the most common questions I get is, what's the minimum amount of time I can take to get the benefits, right?
1: Sounds like someone who needs a sabbatical.
2: Yeah, exactly. So I have a friend, James, who said, you know, it's like asking someone the minimum amount of time to be in Paris. Like, if you're asking the minimum amount of time to be in Paris, you need more time in Paris. And the same is with sabbaticals. So I think a good sabbatical should be measured in months, not days or weeks. We found in the research that folks say it takes about 6 to 8 weeks, which sounds like a really long time, to just be themselves again, to not be governed by their calendar, their inbox, to remember who they are and what they like, you know, outside of work, not feel guilty when you're not doing something, you know, quote, productive.
1: Yeah.
2: And so that was certainly, I had never taken more than 2 weeks off since like middle school, right? I mean, this was something that is ingrained in our society. It's ingrained in our story of work. So I know how that sounds, but we're talking months.
1: Yeah. And you took 4 months off, which sounds amazing, but also feels nearly impossible for many Americans to fit in, you know, with all their obligations, or to survive for months without a paycheck, as some may have to do if they take it. Yeah. So how do you think about that?
2: I mean, what I try to do in the book is tell stories about people that have managed to make it work. And so, you know, what we found, one of the biggest predictors of feeling like you can take a sabbatical is knowing someone in your life that has taken one. So an exemplar to kind of say, here, you know, here's what it took to prepare. Here's what happened to me afterwards. I didn't disappear. I got a job. Everything's okay. But ultimately, what we're trying to do is lead to a bit of a movement where, if you have a company sabbatical policy, if the government provides, you know, support for this, which it does in Australia, they have long service leave for every civil servant. And a lot of companies offer it, and more offer it. So we're trying to get to a point where, A,

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1: This is what I'm doing with my family. I think that's possible. Like, both for you financially, you can save up. The company can, like, manage around your departure. People quit at companies, people take parental leave. Like, we find ways to make this work if we value it enough. So that's what we're working towards.
2: Yeah, if we value it enough. So there's a lot of intrinsic motivation that needs to exist as well, it sounds like, for it. I want to invite listeners into the conversation. Have you taken a sabbatical, extended time off, maybe a gap year? What did you do? How did it affect you? Do you find this idea of sabbaticals for all compelling or accessible? Maybe you're skeptical. What questions do you have about how to make a sabbatical a reality? What pressures keep you from taking extended time off? You can tell us by emailing forum@kqed.org, finding us on Discord, Blue Sky, Facebook, or Instagram at KQED Forum, or by calling 866-733-6786, 866-733-6786. I was struck, DJ, by the reminder that a lot more people are sort of forced to take an extended break than we might think, sort of unexpectedly, right? Mm. Whether to care for someone or because you got laid off or something else. Mm-hmm. Did you find that across the board?
1: Do you mind if I just quickly, while people are thinking about sabbaticals and potentially calling in, the term sabbatical is tricky because it sounds like this like prestigious thing that only professors get.
2: Yeah, my dad was a professor, so I just associated it with it meaning that he wasn't going to teach at that time.
1: Yeah, and yeah. You know, I talk about in the chapter where I talk about the definition of a sabbatical, like I hope that we live in a future world where there is no word sabbatical, that you just taking some sort of time off, you know, regularly at inflection points in your life is normal versus some, you know, exceptional thing. And so as people are thinking about like whether they've taken one or whether they want to, really having them position it to think, what would you do with your life that you would, you know, regret not doing at the end of it? Like, what are some things that you want to do that you don't have time and space for? And then identify that as like a concrete, like, I want to walk the Camino de Santiago, or I want to do something, you know, live in a foreign country with my kids. And then that's what a sabbatical is, right? So if it's more of a personal like goal, I think it's easier to say, is this important to me, than this concept of like of a sabbatical, which can sound out of reach.
2: Yeah. And if you hadn't planned for it, like how, I guess it sounds like you're saying those are some of the questions you might be able to engage with to mm-hmm. take that unexpected time?
1: Yeah. And, you know, to your question, what we found is about 2/3 of sabbaticals are catalyzed by these negative events.
2: Oh, wow.
1: Because we as people, you might know, like, we're not great at change. We don't like uncertainty. You know, we would prefer to kind of keep doing what we're doing. And this is launching yourself into, like, uncertain future. And so we wait until something pulls us out. You know, for me, it was burnout. People have, you know, health crises, relationship crises, job crises, and that's what kind of pulls them out of the soup to say, all right, what are my priorities in life and how can I attune myself to those? So we're trying to prevent that from happening and instead be more proactive.
2: Let me go to caller Tiffany in San Francisco, who's on the line. Tiffany, go ahead.
3: Oh, thanks. Yeah, actually, this aligns with what you were just saying. So I'm a school teacher. And in November, I slipped while hiking and tore my patella tendon, which required about 5 months out of work. And while I was waiting to be rescued, I just had this feeling of, like, surrender.
2: Mm-hmm.
3: And so it really just, like, there was nothing I could do and that the world was going to keep spinning no matter whether I was in my classroom or not.
1: Mm.
3: Yeah, it was really interesting. You know, I did go back to work after 5 months. But I feel like that feeling has kind of stayed with me a little bit in terms of, like, it's all just as important as you make it, and it's wonderful. And then sometimes you have to step out and just kind of surrender to what's going on. You know, and then also, like, we had to figure out the finances for all of that, but it just sometimes life does that to you. So I appreciate what you're saying today.
2: Well, thanks, Tiffany. You know, that it was very much on point with what we're trying to figure out. You have also called sabbaticals regret insurance. Mm. What do you mean by that, DJ?
1: You know, I alluded to it with the definition piece, which is what we find is that, you know, the thing

0: we regret at the end of our life are much more often things we didn't do than things we did do. And so, you know, this concept of, can you try to build up a list of things that you really want to do with your life and try them out? You might actually not want to do them. You might not want to be a writer, even though you tried to write a book. But it gives you that chance to say, like, what would life be like if I experimented with that identity? And sabbaticals give you enough time and space to try that out.
1: We're talking with DJ Dodonna, lecturer at Harvard Business School, founder of the Sabbatical Project. His new book is Big Time Off, The Transformative Power of Sabbaticals and How to Take One. And we're talking about why DJ says sabbaticals cannot just be the province of the privileged. We have to make them a reality for more people. Stay with us. This is Forum. I'm Mina Kim.
2: Should decide what it means to be an American. What do you think it means to be American? Ben Rhodes, a former deputy national security advisor and speechwriter for President Obama, joins us on the next Commonwealth Club radio show to explore these questions that have been argued about for 250 years. Learn more when Ben Rhodes talks with Guy Marzorati on the Commonwealth Club program tonight at 10 p.m. on KQED.
3: 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I'm Michelle Hennigan, and you're listening to the rebroadcast of this morning's Forum, so the producers are not here to take your phone calls tonight. 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
1: Welcome back to Forum. I'm Mina Kim. We're talking this hour about the transformative power of taking a sabbatical with DJ Dodonna, who has written a book about how extended time off or sabbaticals are actually essential for modern life and how to take a sabbatical and step away from work. And listeners, have you taken a sabbatical? What did you do? How did it affect you? Do you find this idea of sabbaticals for all compelling or accessible? What pressures do you feel keep you from taking time off work? You can email forum at kqed.org, find us on Discord, Blue Sky, Facebook, or Instagram at KQED Forum, or call us at 866-733-6786, 866-733-6786. You know, we touched on how there's still a lot of work to do to make sabbaticals accessible to all someday, but it seems like, DJ, even people who can don't. Why are Americans so bad at taking extended time off?
0: I don't know. I mean, I've been looking into this for a while, right? You can look at the Protestant work ethic, but you know, the truth is that Americans and high earning income Americans leave more vacation days on the table than any other country, right? And so as a whole, I think we leave something like 30% of our vacation days unused. You know, I feel like productivity is a currency here, which is why it can be difficult to take a sabbatical, because you're saying, who am I when I put these roles and responsibilities aside? No kid would have a tough time giving you a list of what they would want to do with 2 months off. But a surprising amount of adults are like, tell me what I should do.
1: Yeah. You also said that one of the things that you discovered was that a key barrier was fear of judgment.
0: Yeah. Yeah. There's these, you know, there's obvious kind of financial and logistical barriers, which we'll talk about. But this psychological barrier of, what will people think of me? Like, how do you describe yourself in a sentence when you've left your job or when, you know, you're not doing anything for work? Will you disappear? Will people not want to hire you on the other side? And I think it's all about a story that we were told, you know, maybe we inherited from our family or from our peers, that work gives you importance. Work gives you a title. Work helps you feel like you're moving forward. Where, you know, all I'm advocating for is, can you take 6 months off total in a 40 or 50 year career? It's 1%. It's a rounding error on your working time. But it feels impossible. It feels huge. You know, we all say we're going to retire, right? So why can't you kind of pull some of that time forward while you still have the physical, mental ability to do some of the things you want to do? And you have questions and hypotheses you want to test about who you want to be.
1: Let me go to caller Paul next in San Francisco. Paul, go ahead.
4: Yes, well, I didn't go to the Harvard Business School. I went to City College, and I had a blue-collar union job. And I really don't think any union contract is going to be a proviso for a sabbatical. I think it still is in the purview of people who make a lot of money and are the elite. Many people cannot afford a sabbatical. So I really think it's unrealistic to think

0: Americans in large numbers, especially the working class, are going to be able to take sabbaticals.
1: Paul, thanks so much for sharing that. And I'm sure this is something that you have heard, DJ.
2: Yeah, listen, I think we're trying to create a movement that's accessible to everyone. I look at the paid parental leave movement. We're still the only high, you know, OECD income earning country that does not have government supported paid parental leave. States took that on. California was the first one in 2002 to take that on. And that movement over the past 40 years has gotten us to a place where if you apply to a job and they don't have parental leave, it's a bit of a head scratcher. And so similarly, if we want to make these things changed, we have to advocate for them, which is the position that we're doing now. But certainly a lot of union teaching contracts include sabbaticals. I'm talking at the elementary, you know, high school level, not necessarily at the university level. And then you have countries that, you know, like Australia, that have civil service leave. One of the protagonists of my book worked for the Treasury Department. They have long service leave where you can take time off. So it's happening in pockets, but I totally agree. It's something that I think builds resentment when it's not available to everybody. But you got to start somewhere. So that's what we're doing.
1: Well, Eric writes, in my 20s, my spouse and I took a break. We both quit our jobs and we drove 13,000 miles around the western U.S. in 13 weeks, just the two of us and her cat in a 73 Chevy Fleetside. Later, we took a break again and traveled around both New Zealand and Australia. We took 8 months, no cat. On both trips, we were young people on a budget. We wanted to see the world. Neither of us had employers that would have given us this time off. We skimped and saved and traveled on the cheap, and this was probably a big part of the bonding experience. I wouldn't trade these experiences for anything. At the same time, we have a listener on Discord saying, sabbaticals are reserved for those in a certain tax bracket. If my mother had access to time off, perhaps she would still be alive today. She passed away 8 years ago at 66. So you touched on this already a little bit about the benefits of taking a sabbatical. But say more about that. You know, what did you do on your sabbatical? Though I've heard you say what you did is less important than the actual impact it had on you specifically. So what were the major outcomes for you and the major outcomes that you have seen across the people that you interviewed who took extended time off?
2: I think that first email nailed it, which is, I can't remember the exact wording, but, you know, something that kind of changed their perspective forever, wouldn't trade it for the world, right? What we found in the research, the way that people talked about the impact of their sabbatical is on par with the birth of a child.

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1: You know, you're just taking a little bit of a break from work. Confidence and creativity. There's a lot of play, and you know, you don't have to be productive necessarily on your sabbatical. But a lot of people swap out kind of their traditional job with some job that's important to them. Writing a book, getting certified in something, scuba or yoga, learning a foreign language. I remodeled my kitchen, you know, very unskillfully. And like, that doesn't sound like fun to a lot of folks, but it was empowering. And, you know, it gave me a chance to learn something in a way that was intrinsically motivated.
2: Yeah. You say that is one misconception, that sabbaticals are fun.
1: Mm-hmm. I mean, you know, there's a lot of stuff that goes on when we put aside our professional identity for a bit. Like, who are we? What do we want to be next? Oftentimes, because most sabbaticals are precipitated by a negative event, like the injury from our call-in earlier, you're having to heal, you're having to take care of stuff that would not have neatly fit into your normal life. One of the protagonists in the book you know, had to take time off to take care of his father who had been diagnosed with terminal cancer. That's not fun. And that's not something that he had control over. But the company was able to give bereavement leave and caretaking leave. And being able to be there for his father during that time, as opposed to being, you know, half in, half out with work, you know, shaped and changed the rest of his life, how he raises his kids.
2: Yeah. What is something that you think, I know that people's sabbaticals and the journeys they take on them are very personal and individual, but what is something that you recommend to really help make a sabbatical period transformative?
1: Mm-hmm. First, I think it's about getting enough time to actually, you know, have the experience. I think one of the reasons that a sabbatical and a vacation are different is because just you have time wealth as opposed to time scarcity. If something isn't working, you can pivot to do something else. So can you really get in this, you know, above 6 weeks, above 8 weeks into months? Also, can you be sufficiently disconnected? So a big mistake that I see with folks is that they hang on to something, you know, like a couple hours a week, you know, odd job or consulting job that kind of keeps them tied into their old identity. Geographic separation helps because you're in a new place, in a new time zone, but it doesn't have to be that way. You can disconnect and be a part of a different community, do different activities close to home. One of the protagonists in the book is from San Francisco here, and, you know, she was a transplant. And on her sabbatical, she wanted to really invest in the community because she felt like she was just going to work and coming back and going to sleep. And so she left having explored all these little niches and working in nonprofits and volunteering. And so it actually

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1: Who are you at the beginning? Like, because after you have a transformative experience, it's hard to remember who you were before that. So it's really tracking how you're feeling about your job, about your life at the beginning, being able to you know, acknowledge and understand what's going on to you in the middle of it. But then you can use all of this writing at the end to kind of, integrate your learnings and say, okay, given this data that I've learned about myself, what should I do next? And it doesn't have to be, you know, quit your job and totally transform. It can be, all right, I really enjoyed spending much closer time with my family. I'm going to set, you know, stricter boundaries around when I come home for work, or, you know, what time I do work at night, and how often I engage with my family.
2: Yeah. Is there like a habit or something you tell yourself, or a quote that you like that helps you capture whatever it is that you experienced and wanted to keep from your sabbatical?
1: You know, I think this quote that I end the book with, it's a Wordsworth quote, to begin. I think a lot of us have goals. We have these desires. We have these wishes for our life that we can't put into practice. And they're not going to come snatch you out, right? You have to kind of pursue it yourself. And so I think that's what this sabbatical thing is about. I hear the concerns around folks not having an opportunity to do so. And those are real concerns. But let's set the clock to 2031. Let's set it to 2036 and say, let's save up. Let's make this a priority and, you know, have a summer break like we used to.
2: Well, Matthew writes, I was a professor for decades and greatly enjoyed the sabbatical that came with the gig. I remember that there was a move to offer them to other professional workers in the 90s to 2000s. The tech sector tried these out at places like Intel, but as I recall, the movement stopped or receded. Are sabbaticals likely to leave their work, or sabbaticalites likely to leave their work and not return? Mm-hmm. What percentage of sabbaticalites never come back?
1: Well, I think so. The remembering of those stats, it's a bit of a Rorschach test, right? I think if you work for an organization that has them or in a sector that has them, then it's the norm. If you don't, it isn't. So, Adobe has had a sabbatical policy since the 90s. McDonald's was the first company to have a sabbatical policy for its employers. So I think part of the job of the book is to elevate this discussion and this story. I think that, you know, in our research, we certainly didn't see that people were more likely to leave their jobs if they take a sabbatical. If anything, most people have to leave their jobs to take a sabbatical because their companies won't allow them. Mm. And so I think comparing apples to apples, it's, you can give someone time off and say, here's some time to invest in your kind of what's important to you, your own personal purpose, your family, and come back. Or people can leave. And I think we're seeing that in the younger generations bubble up, where they value flexibility, meaning, purpose, over compensation. Like Gen Z is trading those things. So if you're a company that can't offer a super compelling purpose or mission, what you can give is people time. You can give them time to work on what's important to them. And I think as an organization, it helps you build resilience to be able to collect the tasks that someone is doing, have them leave, set out, come back and reintegrate them. People are going to leave companies anyway. So are you prepared for that? And can you like welcome them back? Or are you going to be surprised and assume that everyone's just going to stay there?
2: Have you found most companies you've made this argument to, or who have thought about this argument, receptive to it? Or are they still sort of, on the fence?
1: Warren Buffett says that time is the friend of the good company and the enemy of the mediocre. So I think if you're asking, is it going to be inconvenient for someone to be on sabbatical this year versus someone not being on sabbatical? Sure. However, will they stay longer? Will they be more happy about the organization? Will they have creativity? Absolutely, right? And so you have to really take this approach of, are we trying to trap people at organizations so that they can't leave? Or are we looking to actually develop them, keep them for a long period of time? So I find that companies hear the story, they see case studies from other companies that helps them expand. That's the direction it's traveling. Obviously, the winds of the economy change this way and that way.
2: Mm-hmm.
1: But if we look back to COVID, everyone was, really concerned. COVID, we changed the way we work.

0: What we had the next year was the Great Resignation, right? And it was folks leaving, they were burnt out, they were pursuing other jobs, and we were working in vastly different ways that didn't seem possible until 2020.
1: Let me go to caller Mimi in Oakland next. Mimi, go ahead.
2: Hi, good morning, Nina and Matthew. Thank you for, just holding this amazing discussion. I would like to say that the definition, of a sabbatical being, to just be, that resonated with me tremendously. I was basically, juggling roles of being a mom and a worker and a wife. And, you kind of get caught up in that. And I was having some pretty serious health issues with migraines. And so I took a leave, and it allowed me just to have that quiet, and that stillness, and

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1: Following up on appointments, going to therapy, and so that felt really healing, the self-care. And let's see, finally, I would say that it shouldn't be a thing of privilege, you know, what you were saying, Matthew, like, and the union member, Paul, because I belong to the IOWU, I'm a union member as well, but it should be as, you know, kind of parallel to dental care in terms of our self-care and coming back to work as a more productive, happy person.
2: Well,
1: I think
2: maybe
1: would be very
2: beneficial. Thank you so much, and I'm so glad it was so effective and life-changing for you. And that essentially is what feels like is the undercurrent of this book, that it really is a call to action for you, DJ.
3: Yeah, and to Mimi's point, I actually make the dental analogy in the book, right?
2: Yeah.
3: I mean, you don't wait until you have an emergency root canal. You do twice a year cleanings, right? Twice a year. I don't know how many times you do it. But and you don't wait until your car breaks down on the side of the road. You do oil changes and maintenance. And so what I'm advocating for is that over the course of your life, over the course of 50 years, inflection points where you take a little bit of time, 3 months here, 6 months there, to do, you know, personal maintenance. I love the self-care angle. And, you know, it reminds me of a tragic story talking to like a senior leader at a consulting firm where they would counsel their employees to talk to doctors to get disability leave from just burnout. And that's the way that the company could offer them paid leave and paid sabbaticals, was by proving to the company that they were disabled. Like, that's the way that we think about work in our society. And I totally understand folks that are like, this isn't available to me. Like, I'm threatened by this idea. I totally agree. Like, let's make it so that we don't have to burn out. We don't have to become literally disabled. The two callers who have taken sabbaticals were disabled in order to take time off physically, mentally, right? That's not the society that I think one of the richest societies on earth should be treating its workers.
2: Yeah. So. Well, this is Narayan. I've been with the same company for 20 years now. I'm in my mid-40s and can honestly say I'm in desperate need of a sabbatical. Ironically, while my company doesn't offer its American employees a sabbatical, they do offer my colleagues in other countries, such as Germany, sabbaticals every few years once they've met a certain number of years with the company. I think American companies' mindset towards their employees needs to shift to enable their workers this ability to take an extended break. I think my sabbatical will be the day I quit or am part of a workforce reduction. I mean, this is the cultural piece of it, right? That you're saying that it will require some degree of cultural change.
3: Mm-hmm. I think we should have a little bit more imagination around how we want to live, and especially in this oncoming age of AI. Like, if we have the ability to carve out more time for leisure, will we do so, or will it be filled with more productivity?
2: We're talking about Big Time Off, the book by my guest DJ Dadonna of Harvard Business School, The Transformative Power of Sabbaticals and How to Take One. And you, our listeners, are joining the conversation at 866-733-6786 at the email address forum@kqed.org or on our social channels at KQED Forum. More after the break. I'm Mina Kim.

Coming up tomorrow on Forum, how far along are humanoid robots? When journalist Stephen Witt visited Silicon Valley's 1X Technologies to meet a new home robot named Neo, he discovered a device full of contradictions. It was elegantly designed, but at times struggled to complete even the simplest of tasks. And yet, more than 10,000 people have placed deposits for the android, scheduled to ship later this year. We talked to Witt about the appeal and limitations of home robots and how quickly the technology is actually advancing. 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Just search KQED Forum. This is Forum. I'm Mina Kim. Listeners, have you taken a sabbatical or extended time off? What did you do? How did it affect you? What pressures do you feel that keep you from taking this time off? Do you feel like it's realistic? Do you think that we could

0: get to a point where people recognize the value of extended time off and could make it accessible to all? We're talking about this with Harvard Business School's DJ Dadonna, because he says extended time off or sabbaticals are essential for modern life, and has thoughts on how to take a sabbatical, a step away from work. And he's written about it in Big Time Off. Join the conversation by emailing forum@kqed.org, on Discord, Blue Sky, Facebook, or Instagram, or by calling 866-733-6786, 866-733-6786. Let me go to caller Christina in Napa. Christina, go ahead.
1: Hi, thanks for having me. I am an individual that's taken a sabbatical, and I just wanted to talk on it. There's a few things that have been said that I think relate to me in particularly, but also in the manner in which I had to implement my own sabbatical. As an independent contractor, I had to be my own boss and kind of decide when I needed to take a break. I was definitely a workaholic, was coming to the point of burnout, and found that if I hadn't trusted my instincts, I probably would find myself really, well, just in a bad space. And so I implemented my own sabbatical, and the instinct to do so had to happen months in advance because, of course, as an independent contractor, I had to set that money aside. I had initially set probably 6 months. My sabbatical turned into a whole year, and it was, like you guys had mentioned, one of the most significant kind of points in my life. It gave me the time to spend with family that I hadn't spent time with in over a decade. I was able to be present with the passing of a very important family member. Mm-hmm. And it was something that had to happen, and I had to implement it myself. And it did give me the opportunity to, you know, take back time for things that mattered that just got lost in the shuffle. I love my job. I love the environment I was working in.
0: Yeah.
1: And the sabbatical itself helped me, like many others, redirect my energy and my life to things that really did support me in a more healthy manner. And although I didn't return back to the location that I had been working at, I definitely went back into the field, because time apart actually made me realize how much I loved my job, mm-hmm. but how much yeah. the ethic I had put into it had caused me to, you know, look at it from a very negative perspective. And so I'm a big advocate for sabbaticals, and also the extension of it as far as it needs. I was privileged enough to be able to rely on family to help me extend that in a way that I know many others may not.
0: Yeah.
1: But I just wanted to call and advocate, because I did experience people after my sabbatical reach out to me and let me know that the example that I set was something that they, like you had mentioned, weren't really aware was possible.
0: Well,
1: and so I just wanted to thank you for the conversation today, because it's just been really affirming for me, and I'm sure many others.
0: Well, thank you for the call, Christina. You mentioned in your book that you are thinking, DJ, that you might be in need of one. And I'm thinking about Christina's comment about, you know, having to do it for herself, right? What is that pull right now that you're feeling? Because it feels like it's not the same as the one, you know, from a decade ago.
2: I think, you know, going on sabbatical gives you the knowledge that that is possible for you in the future. And I think having a light at the end of the tunnel makes the journey much more doable, right? So I know enough to know that I'm a bit threadbare, right? I've been kind of charging for 10 years, and I know how it sounds. Writing a book about sabbaticals sounds like a sabbatical, but it's not. And, you know, there's different things in my life. We just had a kid 7 weeks ago, and I would love to really be there and invest time in his journey. And it's certainly not happening, you know, now. And I think you have to make space for things like that. So I don't know when it's going to be, but I wanted to let readers know that I wasn't some like guru who's found enlightenment. I'm a person that works really hard and, you know, hope to take a few months off at some point in the future.
0: Well, Kyla writes, I left my job and put my apartment in storage and traveled for a few months last year. The big issue is losing health insurance. And because of that, I only travel in Europe where you can reasonably pay for good health care out of pocket in some kind of emergency. It was a great experience, though. So I want to get to the practicalities. Mm-hmm. If we are convincing people that they can make this happen, it will require planning, as you say, or saving potentially if you don't have an employer who has a policy that supports this and so on.

0: So talk about how to go about planning, getting the resources, because you have also talked about these concrete ways in your book.
1: Yeah, I mean, listen, I love part of what she said, which is get creative with your fixed expenses. So housing, whether you own a house and you have a mortgage or you're renting, can you sublet? Can you turn some of those big costs off? So by packing up all your stuff and putting it in storage, you're turning some of the big costs off. And like our earlier emailer, you can actually live pretty cheap in other places sometimes, depending on how you choose to travel. And so can you plan far enough ahead of time that you can actually save up? We're all saving for retirement, right? Hypothetically. So can you plan 5-10 years ahead of time and save up? Can you identify your fixed costs that you can't really substitute and try to decrease them by subletting, right? That kind of thing. And then, you know, I think just really making space so that you can set a reminder to say, like, here's how much money I have. Here's where I'm going to feel uncomfortable financially. And then enjoy a time up to that level and then get back to the workforce. This is not, we're not advocating for people never working again. We're advocating for people taking the equivalent of an adult summer break, you know, every 10 years or so.
0: Yeah. And some of your subjects of your research had kids, right? How did they take a sabbatical while raising kids? And also, I'm sure, being concerned about whether it's good for them, you know, if you do this.
1: The most inspiring stories, without a doubt, from my research are from families with kids. You know, it's not only opening the aperture to their eyes around what's possible. And a lot of the stories, the kids, you know, depending on their age, are they're having to take some accountability and responsibility for their education, right? They're either having to do kind of homeschool or online learning, or, you know, it's one thing to study the stars. It's another thing, from one of our research participants, to look at the stars from the Atacama Desert and, like, actually reminding kids what education is about, which is learning about what's out there in the world, experiencing other cultures. We had a study participant that was like, the kid was learning how to bargain and negotiate in the markets, right? So it takes more advanced planning. You have to find those inflection points. But a lot of people with kids start with a summer break, like take the summer off with your kids and go live in a foreign country. That's less intimidating than taking a full year off. But those stories are pretty fantastic.
0: Well, this listener writes, if you retire in your early 60s, you might not be as debilitated as your guest seems to think.
1: Mm-hmm.
0: Many are healthy enough to pursue passions well into old age. This is coming from a retired lawyer who began studying ballet, voice, piano, and several languages at 61 and enjoys them in her 80s. I don't think you're necessarily saying that, but, you know, that you're so debilitated at 60, actually, right? But
1: no. Listen, I think that waiting to do everything you want to do until retirement is just a risky bet. I'm glad that person was able to retire. That's relatively early compared to most Americans.
0: Yeah.
1: And also that they were physically able to do the things they wanted to do. I mean, ballet in your 60s, that's amazing. I can't do ballet in my 40s. And so, but I think the question is, like, how much are you gambling that in the future state you will be able to do the things that you want to do? One of your producers was talking to me about visiting Pompeii and how her father wanted to visit. And she was like, you need to go soon because you got to, like, stand up on the columns and walk through the thing, right? So, you know, I think if you can borrow some of that time and sprinkle it earlier in life, why not? Because at the end of the day, you don't know what's going to happen in 10, 20, 30 years. We don't have that luxury.
0: Let me go to caller Kay in Oakland. Kay, go ahead. You're on.
2: Hi, Mina. I had a question. I'm about 6 months into my unemployment journey, so an unexpected sabbatical. And ironically, when I was employed, I was one of the top champions of a sabbatical policy at our organization. And now that I've hit 6 months, it's sort of gone to that tipping point where the uncertainty feels less exciting and more uncomfortable. So I was just curious if your guest had practical tips, reframes on a sabbatical that, for me right now, has no ending in sight. So I'll take your thoughts offline.
0: Thanks, Kay.
1: I do think that's an uncomfortable situation to be in, right? I think that the longer you are out of work, the more difficult it is to make kind of time and space for yourself to play and have fun. And so I think at some point you have to just call it and say, this is a job search. So what the definition of a sabbatical is to me is extended leave intentionally away from your job. When we don't have a job,

0: we tend to think our job is to find another job. And so the invitation is to set aside some space to not look for a job for a period of time. But if you're finding these intrusive thoughts or financial realities come into play, don't half and half, right? Just, you know, call it a day, look for a job, and then potentially in the future, be able to kind of make space for that sabbatical as well. So it's difficult to do both because you're concerned about, you know, the realities of needing employment, which makes sense.
1: Yeah. And so totally commit, I guess, is basically what you're saying, to one thing or another, to have the transformative experiences that people tell you that they have.
0: Yeah. I mean, if you can allow yourself to say, okay, financially, I can make it a bit longer without looking for a job, then can you allow like another month or some amount of time where you're not kind of overtaken by these needs to find employment so that you can eke a little bit of juice out of it? But at the end of the day, when you need to get a job, you need to get a job. And so you have to figure out, like, is this my time to go back, or can I still try to set boundaries, give myself a concentrated period of time where I'm not thinking or looking for a job to then go back, hopefully rejuvenated, but it's a tricky situation.
1: Yeah. Well, Dan from Ojai writes, I received my copy of Big Time Off the other day and flew through it. It's a great read and guide, not just for people wanting to take a sabbatical, but also for companies that want to institute a sabbatical program for their employees. And let me remind listeners, you are listening to Forum. I'm Mina Kim. We're talking with DJ Dadonna about the transformative power of sabbaticals and how to take one, the subtitle of his new book, Big Time Off. I'm Mina Kim. Is there a social benefit to taking sabbaticals? What have you surmised, or, you know, for the countries that do have this as part of the culture, or it's more common in workplaces, what have you actually documented is the social benefit? Because ultimately, isn't that sort of the point in some ways, that when you talk about, you know, transforming, but transforming towards something, right, that could benefit more than just yourself?
0: Yeah. What's the point of joy? I mean, you know, I have a bunch of case studies and things like that, but, you know, what's the point of summer break for kids? What's the point? It's, I think if you are, if you're trying to optimize for summer learning, you know, like kids learning, if you're optimizing for convenience for parents, if you're optimizing for logistics, we would not have summer break. It's much easier to have our kids in school. But I think the reason we keep it is because we remember our summers and how joyful they were and how expansive and fun they were. So maybe there's not a point. Like,
1: yeah.
0: I think the societal benefit is that everyone has a little bit more joy and feels more human and doesn't have to stress out about if they leave their job for a couple weeks, which is a fair stress that one of your callers mentioned, that they won't be able to pay the bills. So I think it's, you know, one of the things that I found from the research is people saying over and over again, like, I feel more human. So I think the societal benefit is we all feel a little bit more human.
1: Yeah. And then what does that mean, right? Ultimately, where will that take us is sort of the unknown, because we don't live in a world where everybody is able to take a sabbatical.
0: Yeah. Well, you know, I think the silver lining of COVID is that for a lot of people, it changed the way they can work forever. So people are working from different places. They're spending more time with their family. They have more flexibility, maybe even if they need to take their kid to the doctor or something. And so, you know, was there a societal benefit to having this increased flexibility and this expanded aperture about how to work?
1: For some, yeah.
0: Yeah, I think, you know, the concept of the weekend is 100 years old, right? And so we have the ability to design how we work. It's not, there's no kind of puppet master. Like, we have to kind of get together and decide how we want to work and how we value our time inside and outside of work. That's the invitation.
1: Well, Andrew writes, one of the crucial steps for me in taking a sabbatical was 6 months of preparation with a friend who coached me through the transition. I knew I wanted to make a big change, and my friend guided me through a framework to make it happen. I also got to pre-visualize my sabbatical while I was salaried, which took a lot of pressure off. I highly recommend people taking the on-ramp to a sabbatical seriously instead of jumping off a steep cliff. That is a question that you do pose for people. It's like, close your eyes. What would you do? What, imagine yourself on a sabbatical. What are you doing? Right. And all of that.
0: Mm-hmm.
1: I mean, you can say a little bit more about that, but, you know, you talked a little bit about feeling that you're threadbare, that you would love to be able to spend time with your kids. What do you imagine? What do you see? What do you visualize for your time off?
0: I think honestly, it's to create a new season of what am I doing in the next chapter? Like, I personally view my life as a series of testing.

0: hypotheses. This chapter is writing and teaching. I think in order to try to figure out the next chapter, sometimes you need space. And, you know, I know how that could sound, but in our society now where tech and everything is evolving so quickly, you can either be a person that is kind of socked in and working and doesn't have any, you know, perspective of where it could go, or you could try to make some space to figure out, like, how can I evolve? How can I participate in this future economy? And that is a privilege, but I think it's necessary as we evolve as workers. I mean, you know, people aren't training us. They're not, you know, taking care of us. We have to take care of ourselves and our future.
1: We go to Michaela in San Francisco. Michaela, thanks for waiting. You're on.
2: Thanks very much. I'll cut to the chase. One of the best gifts I got from my friend Michael was that we would celebrate big birthdays. So for his 40th, he and a friend and me and my new husband went to Hong Kong, and we had just a glorious time. And we subsequently celebrated the 45s, the 60s, the whatever, every year, and we traveled a lot. And now I'm nearly 80 years old, and I don't have regrets because I did stuff when I could move, when I was limber, when I could get up and down from the floor more easily, etc. So I get, DJ, the difference between sabbaticals versus vacations, but the Stanford Longevity Center says I'm going to live to be 95 or 100. Mm-hmm. I gotta move when I can, and I'm so glad that Michael helped me do that.
1: Well, I'm so glad too, Michaela, and it sounds like sort of underscores your point earlier about it is a bit of a risk to wait until you are, you know, at retirement age to take it, though I will end with this comment from Kelly from Occidental, who writes, as soon as I retired, I walked the Camino de Santiago, and the experience reset my life. It was more than the beauty of not having to worry about the day-to-day preoccupations of life. It was the long, flat, boring stretches where I had so much time to think that I almost ran out of thoughts to think about, and it was then that I really went inside and found myself answering some of the big questions of life. Even though this 500-mile walk happened 10 years ago, the answers I discovered then still live with me today.
0: All these folks are saying it better than I could. The one thing I'd say to the caller is that this kind of having inflection points in our life where, you know, you're an empty nester, or you get married, or, you know, you have a gap year, where we can actually say, let's celebrate and let's like be attuned to what's important to us, as opposed to waiting for an emergency to kind of pull us out of the soup and do it for us. So I love that proactivity. I need a friend like that.
1: Maybe it is that can just be the impetus, right?
0: Absolutely.
1: Planning around those things. Well, DJ, thank you so much for talking with us today.
0: It's great to be here.
1: And my thanks as well to our listeners, of course, for sharing their insights and experiences and questions as well. The book is Big Time Off, The Transformative Power of Sabbaticals and How to Take One. Ana de Almeida Amaral produced today's segment. You have been listening to Forum. I'm Mina Kim.

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1: The author Ben Rhodes talks to KQED's Guy Marzorati about his new book on American identity on the Commonwealth Club radio program. It's next here on KQED after your traffic update, starting in San Leandro. Here's Jill Salvatore.
2: Yeah, Michelle, this is a crash on southbound 880 just past Marina Boulevard. Two cars involved. One is blocking the center lane. The other car ended up overturning and landed on its roof. It's over to the right shoulder. Emergency crews are just arriving on scene, so there's a lot of activity near that crash. Also, some road work going on in San Francisco on 101 southbound right around Cesar Chavez Street. The left lane shut down until 5 a.m. Joe Salvatore for KQED.
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0: Welcome to the Commonwealth Club of California radio show. I'm Gloria Duffy, co-president and co-CEO of the club, a nonprofit, nonpartisan public forum engaging a wide range of thought leaders in discussions about important issues of today. For 250 years, Americans have debated what it means to be American and who gets to decide. The debates have played a role in some of the biggest problems and movements in American history, from abolition to civil war, from populism to progressivism. Today, we'll hear from Ben Rhodes, a former Deputy National Security Advisor and speechwriter for President Barack Obama. He's the author of All We Say, The Battle for American Identity, A History in 15 Speeches. He's in conversation with Guy Marzorati, a correspondent for KQED's California Politics and Government Desk. Let's listen in.
1: Hello and welcome to tonight's Commonwealth Club World Affairs program. I'm Guy Marzorati, correspondent on KQED's California Politics and Government Desk, and it's my pleasure to introduce our special guest for tonight, Ben Rhodes. Ben is a writer and leading expert on U.S. and global politics. He's a contributor to the New York Times, MS Now, and co-host Pod Save the World. Previously, Ben served as Deputy National Security Advisor to President Barack Obama. His latest book, All We Say, The Battle for American Identity, A History in 15 Speeches, is a sweeping look at the battle over American identity and the questions, what does it mean to be an American and who gets to decide? Ben, welcome and congratulations on this book.
2: Thanks so much, Guy. Thank you for doing this.
1: Yeah, it's great to be able to chat with you tonight. Let me start off by asking you, you picked 15 speeches across U.S. history for this book. What was kind of the through line and the story that you hope to tell through these speeches and the people who delivered them?
2: Yeah, so I didn't want to curate the 15 greatest speeches. It's not an anthology. It's meant to be a story about American history, but first and foremost about the different stories that we tell about American identity and what it means to be an American. And I think at the beginning, one of the origin stories of this book for me was dealing with the last 9 years, which have obviously not gone exactly as I would have forecasted them when I was serving in the Obama White House for years. And I came to think of my former boss, Barack Obama, and Donald Trump as exemplifying two very different stories about American identity. Obama's very much, you know, not that Obama's in any way perfect, but that he kind of situates himself in the story of progressive nationalism and progressive exceptionalism, that America was a promise in the Declaration of Independence of equality, and that American history is a story of a struggle to live up to that promise and to close the gap between the reality in this country, which often is not one that makes good on that promise, but that over time, through different movements, the abolitionist movement, the suffrage movement, the movement for workers' rights or women's rights, civil rights, obviously, you're trying to close that gap. Whereas I think, you know, Donald Trump represents a different story, which is a more inherited exceptionalism, that there's something inherent in American identity as the recipient of Western supremacy. And it's a white Christian identity in nationalism that other people can, you know, be here and can be a part of America, but they're kind of subordinate to a predominant identity. And so when I went back, I wanted to pick speeches that showed different perspectives on this question of what it means to be an American. And I wanted a mix of not just presidents, but politicians and activists and men and women and people of different backgrounds. And also I wanted to space them out so that it does read like a single volume history of the United States, albeit told through these different speeches. And that really was, you know, what guided a year's work. I mean, it took me 4 years to write the book. The whole first year was gathering 100 to 150 speeches and kind of winnowing it down to 15 that I thought could cover enough of the ground to give people a full sense of this debate we've been having.
1: Yeah. So then you start the book with talking about a speech that J.D. Vance delivered in California, where he is making that argument that America is not necessarily defined by a creed or by an idea, but more of a place or people. That must have been pretty late in your writing process that came about.
2: That's right. And that speech, you know, it's not one of

0: the 15, right? So each of the 15 chapters, you know, where I spend time with the speaker and their life and what was going on in America at the time and what movements fed into the speech. I had basically nearly completed the work of writing those 15 chapters, but I knew I had to write a prologue that kind of framed the book. And usefully, J.D. Vance gave this speech last year at the Claremont Institute in California, in which, you know, he kind of made the argument for me of the alternative American nationalism, the one that I associated with Trump. And J.D. Vance says, in his own words, so this is not me projecting onto him, that America is not a nation that is founded upon a creed. It's not a nation founded specifically, in his words, on that sentence in the Declaration of Independence about all men are created equal. He says that would be far too broad an answer to the question of what does it mean to be an American? And actually, again, very usefully, like I'd framed the whole book around this question, what does it mean to be American? J.D. Vance posed that question in his speech, and he answered it by saying, we're not a creed. He said, we are a particular place with a particular people and a particular way of life. Again, this kind of inherited nationality and identity. J.D. Vance, one of his skills is saying things that I think are controversial in the most inarguable way, right? So who could argue with the idea that we are a particular place and a particular people and a particular way of life? But I actually, as you scrutinize that statement, in my view, it kind of unravels because we are not a particular place. At our founding, we were 13 states on the Eastern Seaboard. I mean, you and I are both in California. This was a distant outpost of the Spanish Empire populated by some indigenous people. I don't think we are a particular people either. If you look around America, you'll find people from everywhere. And frankly, the demographics of America today look nothing like that of the time of the founding. And the particular way of life jumps out to me in a way because we're in the Bay Area. I don't know how many ways of life there are in the Bay Area, but there's far more than one. And actually, like in my judgment, what makes America unique is that, you know, you're free to choose your way of life, whatever it may be. And so, however, like I wanted to take it seriously. I obviously don't agree with that perspective, but it is an important part of the American story that there's always been a strain of people that said, no, we are a particular people. And again, it usually is a kind of white Christian identity. That's the identity that is largely going to be celebrated, I think, on the series of celebrations the White House is planning. And so I kind of use that speech from J.D. Vance to set up this argument that there's that strain of American identity and nationalism, and then there's this kind of more progressive evolutionary story that is going to be told in the book by people as different as Abraham Lincoln and Frederick Douglass and Martin Luther King and Barack Obama and Dolores Huerta. And so it kind of sets in motion the argument that I was trying to show we've been having for the last 250 years.
1: Yeah, there were strains of that in when Vance delivered his RNC speech back in 2024. There were, you know, America's is not an idea. I think he said, we allow newcomers on our terms. And it was clear like he was making an argument. I think a lot of that was, I was in the arena. It seemed like half the people were almost like, bring back Hulk Hogan. We want more of that. But it was like he definitely saw us making an argument. Where do you see the kind of historical strains of that argument? Like what is Vance pulling from that you looked into for this book?
0: Well, I think first of all, the starting point of the book is Benjamin Franklin's closing argument on behalf of the Constitution at the Constitutional Convention. And what's interesting about that speech is Franklin does not mention the substance of the Constitution at all. He talks about the virtue of compromise. And he essentially says, look, if you have an assembly of people like we have here today, you get all of their different wisdom, but you also get these different interests and different beliefs, and none of us can get everything we want. And so this is the best we can do. And we should embrace that compromise, stand behind it, and set up a system where we can then debate and work out our differences. And I think what that unlocked for me is the idea that, okay, yes, compromise made this country possible, made the Constitution possible, set up a very successful system of government, if you look at what we've been able to do over 250 years. But we compromised about very big things, slavery, chief among them at the time, the nature of citizenship, who has access to the full rights of citizenship, the nature of immigration, which was not really a subject of focus in the Constitution. It was kind of left up to the states to figure that out. And what that kind of showed me is that

0: all the arguments we've been having since are because of the compromises. You know, because we compromised about these issues that had to do with identity. Like, again, who is an American? Who gets to decide that question? And I think that J.D. Vance's piece is, if you look early in American history, you know, that was the predominant view, right? White Christian men tended to dominate American politics and society, certainly until the Civil War. They were the only ones who had the right to vote in this country. So actually, the J.D. Vance view was the kind of nature of American political life, at least as it related to rights. And then I have, you know, the kind of most virulent form of that in this book, which I'm not suggesting J.D. Vance would agree with entirely, but Alexander Stevens, the vice president of the Confederacy, saying basically the problem with the Constitution is it didn't resolve this issue of slavery the way we would like it to be. It was too close to this aspiration of equality in the Declaration of Independence. And he says, we're here to fix this for all time and say, no, like actually slavery is going to be enshrined in our Constitution. But then what's interesting is, as you continue to travel through American history, there are people that you might not necessarily think of as, you know, a white supremacist like Alexander Stevens was. I have a populist orator named Mary Leese, who gave a very left-wing speech when it came to economics. She talked about, this is a government of, by, and for Wall Street. Wall Street owns this country. You know, my kind of inner Bernie Sanders was feeling what she was saying. But at the same time, if you look underneath the surface of what she's saying, she also talked about the need to have a union of the white working class of the North and the South and to keep immigrants out and to deny foreigners the right to own land. And she kind of lamented that too much time had been spent during Reconstruction on political rights for blacks and actually had some very strange ideas about colonization of Latin America. And so, you know, you start to see, well, wait a second, in populism, there's this strain of, you know, look, we need to kind of protect a certain status for a certain kind of American, tends to exclude non-white Americans. And then similarly, even a progressive like Louis Brandeis, who I have in this speech, gives a speech defending immigration, but very explicitly European immigration. And then up through Ronald Reagan, obviously, who is probably the closest to Vance. And he gives a speech that is famous for him calling the Soviet Union an evil empire, but it's really a speech about America's Christian identity. And that's what leads to the Soviet Union being an evil empire. It's a godless empire in Reagan's view. So there are these different permutations of the argument. Not everybody says the quiet part out loud. But again, I think if you've lived through American politics in the 21st century, you do see a kind of Christian nationalism or hostility to immigration or a desire to kind of protect the demographics of the country kind of reemerging. And J.D. Vance probably does, to your point, talk about that more than some people might be comfortable. And I'm not suggesting that everybody who voted for Donald Trump and J.D. Vance did for that reason. You know, they had other concerns. But I think we, you know, ignored our peril. Look at what ICE has done in our communities. The notion that actually this is a brand of politics that is very familiar if you look at our history.
1: Yeah. I mean,

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1: And like pull towards kind of a divine meaning or like direction for the country. What does that say?
2: I was struck, you know, I'm glad you asked this question because I'm talking about this book a lot and I haven't really put it this way. When I went through this exercise, I was struck by how much I kind of kept bumping into a few different themes, right? One obvious one is race, which we've already talked about a bit. And the only reason I'm not necessarily surprised, but I was writing this book kind of in the backlash to the kind of 2020 post-George Floyd reckoning. And I got to tell you, like going back and going through the history, you know, race is pretty central to the battles over American identity. Another was immigration. There have been huge fights about immigration throughout our history in periods of time where we embraced it and periods of time when there are backlashes to it. But also to your question, religion has been much more central to these arguments and these speeches than I anticipated going forward. I mean, most of these speeches invoke religion in wildly different ways. Progressives or liberals or whatever you want to call it, activists, have often, from Martin Luther King all the way back to Maria Stewart, the abolitionist in 1830s Boston that I have in here, they are invoking religion as a means of holding America to account, you know, that a just God would not look well upon discrimination or bigotry. But on the other hand, you have a tradition of people kind of invoking God in the sense that America is the manifestation of God's chosen people in a promised land, that we are a Christian nation. We are a city on a hill, if you will. And Reagan, I think in a very powerful way, built this coalition in the Republican Party that was new, that united under one umbrella, religious Christian evangelical conservatives with kind of small government, libertarian free market people and national security hawks. And what he's tapping into there in the speech he gave to the National Association of Evangelicals, that's where he gave that speech, and relatively newly politicized Christian evangelicals, he's tapping into that deep kind of current in American history that this is essentially the identity of the country is tied up in a kind of Christian inheritance and a Christian identity. And that leads Reagan to make arguments around things like the need to outlaw abortion or the need to have prayer in school and all these kind of culture war issues that we can continue to live with and have been pretty predominant in our politics the last few decades. I think that we make a mistake in thinking that this is new or this is being weaponized or this is kind of novel to a few politicians. No, it's actually kind of been this kind of battle over religion, whether you're embracing a kind of religious identity that is progressive, like we're trying to kind of do what God would intend us to do if he wanted us to, or he or she or whatever you worship as God, how God would want us to treat one another, or whether it's more of, again, a kind of a very specifically Christian inherited kind of Western identity. Mm. And what was interesting to me about it is that we think of ourselves as being founded upon the freedom of religion, you know, like the idea that everyone can choose how to worship. That's in the Constitution, that's in the Bill of Rights. And yet religion has played a pretty central role in this debate over identity.
1: Yeah. I mean, I'd never read Lincoln's second inaugural address before this. I mean, he almost seems to be making an argument. This is towards the end of the war that like this has happened to us as a country because of what we've done. Like God is doing this. I mean, almost like a karma argument for what we've been through in the Civil War. Yeah, was that surprise? I mean, his language stood out to me. I'd never read that speech before.
2: So I'd always loved that speech, and I'll get to the speech in a moment, but I'm glad you referenced it because what I did and what I was surprised by is I went back and went through all of Lincoln's writings that I could find and letters and accounts of interactions he'd had. And I really found the religious origins of that speech, but also how deeply Lincoln, who is not like an outwardly pious guy, like he's not someone who went to church every Sunday, but essentially you have to kind of look at it in terms of Lincoln's own wrestling with the issue of slavery and then Lincoln's

own wrestling with the idea of what does God intend here? Because Lincoln starts out as it relates to slavery, and like any politician in his day, this is a dominant issue. He just wants to restrict slavery's spread in the territories, but kind of leave it alone where it is. And when he's elected president in 1860, he says, if I can save the Union without freeing a single slave, that's what I would do. Then he frees the slaves after the Battle of Antietam, but it's kind of framed as a wartime necessity. But as he's going on through the Civil War, he was really wrestling with the question of, like, why is this happening? You know, why is something so apocalyptic and so violent and so awful happening to us? And he used to write these meditations to himself that how baffling it was to Lincoln that both North and South invoked kind of the same God to justify their cause. And the South did invoke religion and the Bible to justify slavery. They found instances in the Bible that suggested that somehow slavery was legitimate, just as the North would invoke the Bible to say slavery was wrong. And Lincoln is beginning to realize that the war in the scale of it has to be about something more than just protecting a political union. And so by 1864, Frederick Douglass, the activist, who's become more pragmatic, he's meeting with Lincoln, but he's been disappointed by Lincoln in past meetings. But he meets with Lincoln in 1864, and Lincoln doesn't think he's going to get reelected at that point because we have not had battlefield breakthroughs yet for the North. That came kind of later in 1864. And Lincoln implores Douglass to tell slaves in the South to come North just in case he's not reelected and slavery's brought back. He wants to free as many people as he can. And Douglass detects, so something is going on inside of Lincoln. I've never seen him like this before. And then by the time he gets to his second inaugural address in 1865, he wants to tell the country what the meaning of this war was. And it is a deeply religious address. He talks about the sin of American slavery. He doesn't call it Southern slavery. And he speaks, I think, what I describe as the most radical sentence ever spoken by an American president. He says, if every drop of blood drawn by the lash, that is the slave owner's lash, must be paid for by a drop of blood drawn by the sword, then the judgments of the Lord are true and righteous. What he's essentially saying is, you know, all these people who have died, and even if more of us have to die, that will be justified to kind of atone for the sin of slavery. And also, it will give us an opportunity to refound the nation on the basis of true equality, essentially resolving the compromise of Franklin and the founders in the other direction. We are now an abolitionist nation. Douglass was in the crowd at the inauguration, and he saw exactly what Lincoln was doing. And he said it was as if he spoke with all the voices of the Hebrew prophets at once. Douglass reacted to it as a religious oration. And then even was able to meet Lincoln that night at the White House. Even after he was thrown out of the receiving line for being black, Lincoln let him back in. And when Lincoln asked him what he thought of the speech, Douglass described it as a sacred effort, a religious effort. And so I think what it really speaks to is that Lincoln needed to find a higher moral basis for determining the meaning of the war and, frankly, the meaning of the United States. And instead of just saying, again, we're great because we're American and the founding fathers were great and they did everything right, he's saying kind of the opposite. He's saying, we really got this wrong at the beginning of this nation. We had to pay the price for that sin. And having paid the price, though, we actually now have an opportunity to forge a just and lasting peace among ourselves, in Lincoln's words. Of course, he did not live much longer after that speech. And in a way, we keep having the same argument. Now, slavery's gone, but then there's segregation. And then, you know, there's a backlash to kind of

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1: Determinations about what the point of this country is. And Lincoln, I think, did that better than anybody else.
2: Yeah, I mean, do you see, even in today's politics and today's kind of pluralistic society, do you see untapped potential for political orders to invoke themes of religion or call upon that more in kind of telling the American story?
1: I do. And I mean, first of all, just make my first kind of partisan comment here. I don't think Lincoln had in mind that the memorial to him that has the words of the second inaugural carved into it would be the scene of a UFC weigh-in. That's a different way to go. But I think it need not be religious. I do think something that is missing, though, is a moral language. I'll just criticize Democrats here. I remember there's a line, because I think Democrats have been so worried about losing that they're very careful in how they talk, you know, in the era of Trump. And I remember, like, both Joe Biden and Kamala Harris used to use this line about, you know, we need to build an economy that works from the bottom up to the middle out. And I'd hear that and think, well, what does that mean? I mean, I know what they're saying. That probably focus group really well. It's, you know, kind of a middle class message. But what's missing in a lot of Democratic rhetoric of the last decade is a kind of moral case. You know, even Obama, who is not like a personally deeply religious person, you know, he would talk about in that 2004 convention speech that kind of vaulted him, embracing a politics where, you know, I am my brother's keeper, I am my sister's keeper. That's a religious idea, but it can also be a secular idea, that we care for one another, you know. And I think that we are living at a time when the problems that we're facing are so, they feel so big. You know, democracy seems to be breaking down. Capitalism doesn't seem to be working. Like, it's hard to believe that your kids' futures are going to be better than yours. We're fighting multiple wars. Artificial intelligence is kind of coming, and that could take our jobs, or our kids could be friends with chatbots. I think just talking about your plan for healthcare or your plan for lowering prices, those things are important, but kind of what is sometimes missing in the political storytelling, and speeches are usually the place that you do that, is that sense that there's kind of a moral motivation. This is all about something bigger. It's about something bigger than even affordable healthcare, or bigger even than, like, you know, standing up for the rights of immigrants or whichever constituency you're focused on. And I do think that Americans are kind of hungry for that. And I hope, and I'm beginning to see some Democrats kind of begin to shift in that direction.
2: Yeah. You write in the book that speeches that really dive into policy prescriptions can sometimes be the hardest to work on from a speechwriter's perspective. And you highlight both Obama and FDR as kind of particularly adept at explaining and providing context in their speeches. Their old political maxim is like, if you're explaining, you're losing.
1: Yes.
2: But somehow both of them, as you write, were kind of master explainers. What to you, how did they do that effectively?
1: So, yeah, they did it in a couple of ways. I mean, let's start with FDR. I think what they both have in common is, and you know, Reagan, I throw him in there too, because this is not restricted to people I agree with. I think the more effective politicians are people who don't just tell you what they want to do, they tell you why they want to do it. So it's not just like a plan. Like, Obama would usually not even get to his plans until, like, well past halfway through the speech. He had to give you the history of the thing he was talking about and the way he thought about it and the different things you could do. And then only then could he tell you why he was taking the course he did. And to focus on the two speeches, the one from FDR and one from Obama, and things that illustrate this, you know, FDR's speech that I use is known as the Four Freedoms speech. And this is a speech that he gave in 1941. The U.S. is not in the war yet, but Roosevelt is essentially arguing to an isolationist America First Congress for a blank check of support to Britain. Thus far, we had not given anything like that.

he's arguing for America to ramp up its arms production. And implicitly, he's saying we're going to be involved in this war one way or another. And that's not an easy case to make. Now, he thrived on kind of plain spoken explanation. But the other thing that he understood is it's not enough for me to tell them why the isolationists are wrong, why I'm right, why the fascists are bad. He had to give it a bigger meaning. And so the night before the speech, he called in his speechwriters and he says, well, I have an idea for a big ending to this speech. And he dictated to them the four freedoms, which is an idea that had been kicking around in his head. I found, you know, he'd first used it in a press conference, kind of off the cuff, 7 or 8 months earlier. And those are, you know, freedom of speech, freedom of worship, freedom from fear, and fear he defined as aggression, so the fascists, and freedom from want, the idea that everybody, which was in line with his own New Deal policies, that we should not let people fall behind. And that was so powerful about that is it wasn't enough to kind of make an argument, hey, we have to do this, it's the right thing to do. He elevated the whole cause. And frankly, American identity itself, like this is what we are about. We are about this set of freedoms. It's what distinguishes us from the fascists. It's what binds us together as a diverse citizenry in this nation. And it became immediately a rallying cry. It was on postage stamps. It was on posters. Like, this is what this whole war was about. And those four freedoms end up getting written into the United Nations Charter. Like, they're kind of the cornerstone of the post-World War II order. And so that's a politician who realized, like, I have to go bigger. I have to provide that sense of identity and moral framework to my audience if I'm going to ask them to do hard things. And then the Obama speech I have is kind of shorthanded. Often it's the race speech. It's a speech he gave in 2008 after a series of clips emerged of his pastor, Jeremiah Wright, who'd also baptized his children and married him and Michelle, so they were close. These clips emerged, and some of our viewers may remember, of Reverend Wright saying pretty, you know, derogatory things essentially about America. It's a racist country. It's foreign policy. 9/11 was chickens coming home to roost for our foreign policy. And you know, I was there at the time, campaigns losing altitude. We hastily put together this speech for Obama. He stays up the entire night rewriting the speech. I describe getting back, you know, 8-9 pages of track changes. He'd never did that before or after. And I worked for him as a speechwriter for over a decade. And it was a deeply personal speech. But what he did is, you know, he talked about, I think, the two most important points of the speech. He talked about Reverend Wright as someone who's not just defined by those clips, that this is someone who's a Marine, this is someone who's done wonderful things in his community, and someone who said these things that are very offensive to me and other people. But he said, I can no more disown Reverend Wright than I can disown my white grandmother, a woman who loved me, who raised me, but also said racist things that made me cringe. And what he's doing there is, I think he's saying to Americans, actually, it's weirdly an anti-cancel culture speech before there was such a thing, but he's saying, you know, look in our own families and communities. Like, none of us is perfect. And in fact, if we only choose to see the bad in each other, we can never come together to actually make progress in this country. And then he pulls back the lens and he talks about the Black experience of structural inequality, you know, the education gap, the housing gap, the income gap. But then he talks about the white working class. And I think these lines really struck me today. You know, he said, these are people that don't feel particularly privileged by their race. Their jobs have been shipped overseas. Their concerns about crime are dismissed as racism. He's really empathizing with people who would later become, I think, Trump voters. And the reason this kind of connects to the last two questions is that then Obama's making an argument that, hey, look, when we focus on these differences and we allow people to divide us by race or ethnicity, that's why we can't get affordable healthcare. That's why we can't build a coalition to kind of overcome special interests that stand in the way of progress. So he gets to the policy, he gets to the what at the end of the speech. He's running to make healthcare affordable. He's running to end the war in Iraq. He's running for a number of issues. But just as Roosevelt gave people a sense of a higher purpose, Obama gave people a vision of, hey, what would it be like if we weren't divided by things like race, but in fact chose to see the good in one another, or chose to empathize with one another, or chose to understand

0: the fear that might lead somebody to say something that is offensive to you. And again, I think that the best politicians, and again, I'd say Reagan did this too, are able to give people a sense of a bigger national identity that is shared, and a bigger cause that leads into their agenda, instead of having an agenda that they're just trying to sell to people.
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2: Yeah. I want to go back to the Four Freedoms speech for a second, though, because there's just reading that there was so much that stood out to me as being almost impossible to imagine being today. Both the focus of the speech, I mean, we see addresses to Congress that cover 7 different departments and 10 different initiatives, but also the honesty. Like, there were parts of that speech where, you know, FDR said, well, I'm here to tell you we're failing in this part of defense production, yeah, or we're not meeting the goals that I had. Like, what was that? Just, had he built up the trust? Was it the time, the medium? Like, how was he able to level set in that way?
0: I'm so glad you saw that. And I think it's a great lesson for today, because first of all, it's not unique to that speech. Like, I spent, again, a lot of the chapters just telling Roosevelt's story, and the trust he had from Americans is that he leveled with them, you know? So at the height of the Depression, his whole point was like, hey, this is not going well. You know, like, let me explain to you just how bad things are. There's not money in the banks, you know? And so he'd already built up a certain trust. This is a guy who will tell you the truth, and he'll explain it to you in language you can understand. That's the kind of fireside chat that he developed using radio, which was a kind of intimate form of communication. But you get to the Four Freedoms speech, and again, he is there to ask people to write a blank check of support for Britain. And again, like, pretty much making clear, like, we're going to get involved in this war, and we have to, which was not popular with Americans. I mean, a few months before, that would have been, I don't know what the polls would have been, but it would certainly not have been a majority position. And what I was so struck by in reading that speech is it's a State of the Union address. And first of all, I mean, I was self-critical. I'm one of probably few human beings. Maybe it's just not a good thing. Maybe it's about my own lack of advancement. But I worked on 8 of them, you know, like 8 State of the Union. And every one you tried to find a different way to say, and the State of the Union is strong. And, you know, everybody's got to applaud. FDR is like, it's not going well, people. The State of the Union is not good right now. Like, the fascists are winning. We're behind in preparing for this war. The isolationists have kind of tied our hands. He tell you there are German spies here. Like, he paints a pretty grim picture. And then you're right. Like, when he gets to his defense program, which is kind of the meat of the speech, he's like, I got some bad news. We're kind of behind on building ships, you know, or like, I don't have the exact language in front of me, but we're, you know, we're doing okay on this. And because I think he's so honest with people, they're like, well, this guy's telling the truth. And so then when he makes the argument for what he thinks needs to happen, I think he has more credibility. And then when he gives everything this lift of the Four Freedoms, it's like, that's what we're shooting for. You know, like, we're here right now. We're not where we need to be. But because we stand for these things in the world, in this country and around the world, we're going to get our act together here. And everybody's going to do their part, whether you're working on a bomber assembly line or whether you're a taxpayer is just going to be kind of financing Britain's capacity to survive the Nazi onslaught, or whether you're someone who's going to end up probably being drafted and serving. And I think that if you bring it to today, we've lost that art of truth-telling in political speech. You know, like, people want to put the most positive spin on things, or politicians constantly want to tell you the best version of what they're doing. Or, I mean, Trump is the prices are down, you know, like, he'll literally say.
2: I was almost trying to imagine, like, the Fox News story on FDR speech would be like, president admits.
0: Yeah, president admits. You know, and that's actually the thing. It's not just on the politicians. I think it's on the rest of us. Like, we should reward truth telling. And we don't. I mean, I actually think more politicians would do it if they weren't so afraid to do it.
2: Yeah. You know, you as you mentioned, you spent years as a White House speechwriter. The FDR chapter on Four Freedoms is the first time we hear about that as a profession, him meeting with a team of speechwriters. What is the history kind of behind that and having, you know, speechwriters working with electeds, with presidents in this way?
0: That's a great question. So it was interesting going back and, like, again, picking these speeches, like, before the 20th century, presidents were not really the leading orators in this country. There were exceptions, Lincoln chief among them, but Lincoln would write his speeches. I mean, he wrote the Gettysburg Address. He wrote the second inaugural address. You know, and actually, it's not that surprising because, you know, there's no audio. There's no recorded audio. There's no, obviously, video. And so a speech is something you kind of give to some people in a room and it's reprinted. And actually, the great speakers of the 19th century were people like Frederick Douglass or Anna Dickinson, who I have in the book, who are these people who just traveled around the country giving speeches. Like, that was their job. And they give hundreds and hundreds of speeches a year. And they were kind of almost performers. Like, that's not what presidents were. And so there were no White House speechwriters. You know, you'd get help sometimes from people in your cabinet. You know, like Lincoln, on his first inaugural address, had some help writing the speech from William Seward, his Secretary of State, you know. But the idea that you have a department of the White House that is helping you figure out what to say didn't exist. The first White House speechwriter was in the Harding administration, so after World War I, and it was a guy named Judson Welliver. And I actually know that just because it's such a great name, Judson Welliver. But actually, even then, it was, you know, not coincidentally, by the way, this is the time when radio has been invented. And one of the things I really kind of learned in writing the book is how much technology has shaped how people speak, because I think once presidents are like, oh, wait a second, like, what I say is going to be beamed into households across the country, I better take this more seriously, essentially. And so you start to have this role of White House speechwriter. But then FDR is the first one who truly kind of professionalized it. And he had, at any given time, multiple speechwriters, which has obviously been the case ever since. But he even did things really interesting, like for the Four Freedoms speech. One of the speechwriters on that speech was a guy named Robert Sherwood, who was a Pulitzer Prize-winning playwright. I mean, he was like a hugely accomplished writer. And Roosevelt essentially drafted him in 1940 during his reelection campaign because he knew Sherwood was deeply anti-fascist, and he kind of appealed to his, not just his patriotism, but his desire to help Roosevelt stand up to Hitler, you know? And so suddenly you have not just a professionalization, but an idea that these words, like a president speaks, really matter. And then you get television. And so the words matter even more because that is performance. Like in radio is, I need to explain things very clearly. I need to make arguments. I need to maybe have a big vision like the Four Freedoms. But by the time you get to John F. Kennedy and people are watching these speeches, well, that's when you get Ted Sorensen, probably the most famous White House speechwriter, you know, ask not what your country can do for you, ask what you can do for your country. Like, there's an understanding that when the president speaks, the spectacle will matter. Like, what will people see? Like, how will the crowd react? How charismatic is the speech going to appear? And that becomes, in many ways, this kind of golden age of presidential speaking. And it's no coincidence that the most presidential speeches, the majority of the presidential speeches I have, are from this era, from like Kennedy through Obama, when it's television and people are watching these speeches and there's a performance to them. Then the internet comes along. And interestingly, the internet and social media has kind of destroyed the art of this, because now nobody watches a whole speech. They watch bits and pieces and clips that are kind of algorithmically delivered to you to kind of trigger you. And Trump is perfect for this, because he can give a 1 hour incoherent, in some ways, rant. And yet it's tremendously effective because most people are consuming on social media. And so his supporters are getting clips delivered that they love because they're funny, or they pick on people they don't like, or they just say things in a very visceral way, or he's angering his opponents. And so actually we're living through a time of regression in terms of how presidents and politicians speak. I do argue that that's part of what's gone wrong in our politics. Part of the reason that Americans feel like what is going on is that there's nobody telling them what's going on. Speeches used to be the way that presidents told us what was happening. Like, my earliest memories of politics are like Ronald Reagan, again, not my brand of politics, but, you know, if something happened, the Challenger exploded, like, well, he'd tell you what happened in a very beautiful way. And, or, you know, if he was making the case for his policies, he did it remarkably well. You know, we've lost that. And I think that's part of the reason why people feel like there's no compass.
2: Yeah. I mean, even when you think about traditions like the State of the Union, it's almost now devolved into like micro performances where it's Pelosi ripping up the speech or Biden having a 10-second exchange with a heckler. How does that change the job of someone like yourself, you know, devoted to kind of the long form speech writing and the longer form telling of stories? Or does it need to adapt?
0: So it's such a great question. Every year, to take you behind the curtain a little bit, Obama would say, like, I don't want to give the traditional State of the Union. Like, I want to just get up there and tell a story. Like, I want it to be short. I want it to be an argument. Because the best Obama speeches, of which there are many, and I didn't work on all of them, were stories. It was him, you know, again, like, there was a formula to the good ones. It was like, how did we get here? Where are we? What does it all mean? Where might we go? And then he tells you where to go. The State of the Union, even under Obama, those were not our best speeches. I mean, we try to have like a good ending and we'd have some theme, you know, so we try to make it a story. But you're right. Even under Obama, who I think is the best presidential speaker easily of the 21st century, it started to become, you know, we're going to have someone up at the box. You know, we're all going to say, look at John Doe, you know, the hero who 3 weeks ago saved a woman from being hit by a train. You know, I don't want to pick on anyone, but like, it was these kind of made for TV moments. And yeah, and then people would heckle him and that would be a moment. And everybody's counting how many times people stand up and applaud. And did the Republicans applaud or just the Democrats? And there was a kind of dumbing down, frankly, of how people, I mean, if you compare it to like that Four Freedoms speech, you know, it's an incredibly dramatic moment where FDR tells America what it needs to do. I think I'm not a Luddite. I know we're never going to go back to like FDR, but I do think people are getting a little tired of the kind of cheap theatrics and put downs or applause lines or focus group lines, right? Like bottom up, middle out. Like, people can smell inauthenticity. And I think that like the politicians I see starting to connect on the Democratic side, like a John Ossoff or James Tallarico, or, you know, are people that are telling stories again and giving people a sense of their motivation. So my hope is actually there's a kind of counter programming to this era we've been through that is emerging.
2: Yeah, I'm going to get to some audience questions. I did want to ask you if there's any folks in today's landscape that kind of stand out, specifically with the kind of thread you talk about in the book as the ethos of striving and self-improvement, like people who are tapping into that in their speeches and storytelling. You mentioned Tallarico, Ossoff.
0: Yes, there are. Yeah, I'll give you three examples that I've been thinking about, you know, who are conspicuously younger Democrats. But so I mentioned Ossoff, and some of these clips have gone viral. But Ossoff is clearly someone who cares, like pays attention to like his speeches. And what he's doing that's working is he's telling a story about what is happening in the country that ties things together. I think the Democratic Party's been stuck for the last decade where it's like, do we talk about democracy issues, you know, things that Trump is doing that threaten democracy, or do we talk about, you know, kitchen table issues as if, you know, these are separate things we have to choose between, like healthcare or authoritarianism or something. And what Ossoff is doing is he's getting up there and telling one story. He's saying it's about corruption, that there is a small group of people led by Donald Trump that is basically making the system just work for them. And that's why you cannot afford healthcare. That's why the prices are too high. That's why inequality is out of control. That's why we're in a war that Americans don't want to fight. And it seems simple, and it is, but it's actually not easy to do because it ties everything into kind of one story. And if we can solve the corruption and kind of take back the power from this collection of special interests and kind of oligarchs, that will then allow us to have the healthcare that you can afford and to make the changes in our economy that work for working people. And so what's interesting about Ossoff too is I mentioned it's going viral. Even if people don't watch the whole speech, A speech is where you work out your story. And so if you know your

0: your story, the story you're telling to voters, all your other things will be better, right? Your clips will be better. Your interviews will be better. Like Obama used to, you know, work on his, through 2007, he was constantly refining his stump speech, the speech he gave every day, such that by 2008, when he'd win these primaries and give these like soaring speeches, well, the reason he could give those is he'd been working on it for a year, you know? Yeah. And I think people forget that even if like not everybody's going to sit there and watch a 30-minute speech, if you nail it in that speech, all your other communication is going to be better. And I think Ossoff has demonstrated that. I think Tallarico, he's good at that, the why leading to the what, right? His faith compels him to care for his neighbor, which compels his politics. Like, you know, he lets people into his sense of motivation. And another person, you know, is AOC, is Alexandria Ocasio-Cortez. And what she has, it's less the oratory, but it's the demeanor. It's the, she has, I think what I would describe as a fearlessness and a joy in how she speaks when she's at these big rallies with, say, Bernie Sanders going around the country. The fearlessness is important because people can see they're throwing everything at her. Pretty powerful people are. And she's not afraid. And she's got a smile on her face.
1: Yeah.
0: Her politics looks fun. It's like, and this is something, Democratic politics has been kind of grim and angry the last 10 years. Like the 08 Obama campaign was a lot of fun. And guess what? People wanted to be part of that. They wanted to knock on doors. They wanted to volunteer. And so I think, again, part of speaking is also just what energy you're projecting. And so I think those three people in different ways, and by the way, different ideological points on the spectrum are working through a way to communicate in this kind of post-social media age that I think could be effective.
1: Yeah. Let's get to some audience questions. Someone asked, during your time in the White House, what was the best part of your job? What was the most challenging part of your job?
0: I don't want to say the worst part of the job, but it was the hardest part of the job was that you were kind of constantly engaging with really difficult and sometimes tragic events. And sometimes tragic events that are like were beyond your control. You know,

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1: Worry about America that people around the world respected and looked up to. When there were those moments where I think Obama was able to break through the smallness of politics, you know, I think about, you know, when he sang Amazing Grace in 2015 after the shooting in a black church, and there's a tragic moment, but to see the power of the presidency to give people hope or to heal, those moments matter, and we don't really have them anymore.
2: Yeah.
3: This question is on your national security advisor hat. Can you share concerns you may have about the current administration's approach to foreign policy and specifically relationships with longtime ally countries?
1: We don't have time for that. Yeah. I just highlight a couple things, though. And one grows out of Roosevelt, right? Like Roosevelt, I'm not saying America's always lived up to it. We've been hypocritical. I think, frankly, any nation is, particularly any superpower. But there was a values proposition, right? World War II was about defending the four freedoms. Now it's like open the strait and ship out the nuclear dust. And that connects to allies, though, because the thing that linked us to our allies was that they believed in similar values, right? They were democracies, whether they were European or Asian, or, you know, potentially partners in Africa and in Latin America. Like the idea of there is such a thing as a free world, like that our relationships are not just transactional. Like with Trump, the relationships are purely transactional. And if you're not giving him what he wants, he doesn't care if you're a democracy. In fact, actually, that leads to my second point. What's even more alarming is he seems to prefer the non-democratic countries. So it's not just that he kind of mistreats our allies and he doesn't speak about values. It's that he seems to prefer the company of Gulf monarchs or Xi Jinping or Vladimir Putin to the Prime Minister of Canada or the Chancellor of Germany or whoever it may be at the time. And I think that's a radical transformation. Because again, even if we didn't always get it right, now we're just pure transactionalism and we kind of prefer the autocrats to the Democrats. And boy, that's not a place that we want to stay for very long.
3: Yeah. If there's a director's cut of this book, maybe a 16th or a 17th speech, any that you left on the cutting room floor that you grappled with as you wrote?
1: Yeah, I mean, there were a bunch. I mean, there's one that I specifically had to leave on the cutting room floor. I actually had a chapter that I wrote on Pat Buchanan's 1992 speech to the Republican National Convention, which is known as the Culture War speech, which is a remarkable document because, you know, Buchanan ran for president in 92, promising to build a wall on an America First platform, railing against free trade and supporting tariffs. And it's very useful because there's this idea that Trump came out of nowhere. I think Buchanan points out that he didn't. I was not given permission to use that speech by Pat Buchanan, which you need for copyright purposes if it's within the last 80 years. But then I think for this crowd too, Commonwealth Club, like if there's a speech that I love that I couldn't use just because I already had King and Dolores Huerta from the 60s, I love Robert F. Kennedy's Day of Affirmation address in South Africa, which is shorthanded as the Ripples of Hope speech. If you know it, you probably know it because of the line that he has about sending out ripples of hope. But if you can go back and read that speech, it's actually the kind of most moral case I've heard for America's role in the world, you know, that essentially he's framing, it's not just the kind of cliche version of we're for freedom and democracy. It's a grittier and yet beautiful invocation of the fact that there's a kind of moral purpose that America needs to embrace. And he's delivering this speech at the same time that he's kind of turning against the war in Vietnam, and he's delivering in South Africa, kind of implicitly aligning with the aspirations of Black South Africans. And so there's a radicalism. It's not just using the values language to justify whatever war we're in, which is, you know, unfortunately what a lot of American presidents have done. So that's another one that in the director's cut, I would have loved to have been able to write about.
3: Yeah. We have some audience questions for aspiring speechwriters. What lessons have you learned throughout your career that you would impart to folks who are interested in pursuing this as a career? And can you talk about any other speechwriters that you admire or might recommend for others to check out?
1: Well, first of all, I think if you're a speechwriter, you always have to remind you're writing for the person who's speaking, not yourself. You know, like

So I had to spend a lot of time trying to get inside Barack Obama's head and his voice. Your job is to help that person say what they want to say. And then in terms of what makes a speech good, I think the most important quality is authenticity. That, and I often say this to people, that the person delivering the speech should be the only person on earth who can deliver it. And that's why, again, in this book, I spend so much time in each chapter with the life story of the person, because I want to know, like, where did these words come from? Because that's what makes them powerful. I also think that, and this is something I really, you know, encountered in writing the book, the most effective speeches also kind of tap into the power of movements. You know, Obama very self-consciously spoke in the language of the civil rights movement. And people could kind of feel that intuitively.

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1: Your vulnerability. Be vulnerable. Like, and this is kind of counter-programming Trump. Trump, there's no vulnerability. I actually think people are ready to hear someone wrestle with their doubts or share their own evolution, how they changed their mind, things they might have been wrong about in the past. I think that we may be entering a new phase coming out of Trump where, because oftentimes the best communication is totally counter to the previous person's, you know? And I think that if I was a speechwriter on a presidential campaign a year from now, I'd be looking at ways to work that in.
2: We're gonna have to leave our conversation there. Ben Rhodes, thank you so much for your time this evening.
1: Thanks, it was great, Guy. I really enjoyed talking to you. Great questions.
2: Thank you so much. Well, our thanks again to Ben Rhodes. He is the author of All We Say, The Battle for American Identity, A History in 15 Speeches. We encourage everyone to pick up a copy of Ben's new book at your local bookstore. I'm Guy Marzorati. Thank you so much for joining us this evening, and take care.
3: 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I'm Gloria Duffy, co-president and co-CEO of the club. Today you heard law professor Ben Rhodes in conversation with Guy Marzorati. Rhodes is the author of All We Say, The Battle for American Identity, A History in 15 Speeches. 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
0: 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We couldn't do it without you. Clouds will increase tonight along the San Francisco Bay shoreline. Expect lows in the 50s. Tomorrow will be cloudy in the morning and sunny and breezy in the afternoon, with highs ranging from 65 at Ocean Beach to 90 in Morgan Hill. 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
4: Good morning. Welcome to Newsday from the BBC World Service with Anne Sawyer in Nairobi and Andrew Peach in London.
5: As a prominent Indian activist ends his hunger strike, the Cockroach Janta Party says it is relieved, but the youth-led movement demanding the resignation of the education minister will continue. We'll go to India and speak to a former parliamentarian who's backing the protests.
4: It's a month already since Venezuela's double earthquake. Efforts continue to find the victims. We're going to hear from our correspondent in the country.
5: And American lawmakers push for an artificial intelligence kill switch after OpenAI went rogue. We speak to one of the businesses that uses AI and hear what they make of it.
4: We've been hearing about artificial intelligence and the debates around it all week on Newsday. That continues in the next few minutes. First, let's get an update with the latest BBC World News.
6: BBC News with Moira Alderson. The United States is imposing new tariffs on dozens of countries as President Trump seeks to rebuild a protectionist policy. The tariffs of 10 to 12.5% derive from claims trading partners are not tackling forced labour. Brazil and Australia have decried the new measures. Joe Inwood has more details.
7: When he returned to the White House, Donald Trump used emergency powers to introduce sweeping global tariffs on friend and foe.

0: But in February, the US Supreme Court ruled they had been illegally enacted. The Trump administration says these new tariffs are about combating forced labor. There are many who will suspect that's a pretext for pushing through the president's flagship trade policy.
1: Leaders of India's youth protest movement will meet government officials today to discuss their demands for educational reform. The cockroach junta party has been calling for the dismissal of the education minister over the leak of exam papers. Earlier, one of their most prominent supporters, Sonam Wangchuck, ended a long hunger strike, prompting the prime minister to wish him good health. Lawyer Rishav Ranjan is part of the legal team representing the protesters.
2: Protests are expanding in Mumbai, protests are expanding in Allahabad, protests are expanding in Patna and various state capitals. So this will grow, and I think this is a very fair demand because this is not just one paper leak. We have data that 154 government recruitment exams papers were leaked, and this is a long-driven frustration which is coming out now.
1: The United States has carried out another night of strikes on Iran, with Iranian media reporting explosions in multiple locations along the Gulf Coast, as well as in west and central areas. President Trump had threatened retaliation for Iran and its Houthi allies in Yemen following attacks on Saudi oil tankers in the Red Sea. Mohammed Taha is with BBC Arabic.
3: I don't think that it will deter the Houthis. They have lots of tactics of hiding and they are using very low technologies and they can continue participate in this war in their way. The question is where really Trump would want that the very complicated situation in the Strait of Hormuz would be also transferred to the Strait of Bab al-Mandab. And if the Houthis only are threatening Saudi ships now, will they threaten in the future American ships or Israeli ships?
1: A month has passed since Venezuela was struck by twin earthquakes that killed more than 5,000 people. Tens of thousands remain missing and bodies are still being recovered from destroyed buildings. Many Venezuelans remain angry at the government's response to the disaster and have raised questions about the quality of the public housing blocks that collapsed. International aid agencies are working to shelter those left homeless. The World Bank estimates the cost of the damage at around $20 billion. BBC News. Drones launched overnight from Ukraine have hit warehouses near the Russian city of St. Petersburg, starting a large fire. Footage and pictures posted online show a large black cloud of smoke over the city. Local media said the buildings targeted belong to Russia's largest online retailer, Wildberries. The company says two of its warehouses in St. Petersburg have temporarily halted operations without giving more details. The Spanish government's declared a national emergency in the Madrid region and the neighbouring province of Avila because of wildfires. The fires are spreading rapidly in hot, dry conditions, forcing the evacuation of 10,000 people around the capital. In France, President Macron says he's asked the EU to help against wildfires, saying the crisis remained very intense. The number of people confirmed to have died in a major landslide in southwestern China last Friday has risen to 11. However, at least 50 more are still missing in Chongqing's Pengshui County. Stephen McDonnell in Beijing has this report.
4: Hundreds of emergency workers are still trying to find dozens of missing people following a huge landslide in Chongqing's Pengshui County, but hopes of finding any more survivors now seem very slim. According to an official statement, there were no signs of life being detected under the massive volume of debris. Rescue teams tried using explosives to clear enormous rocks, but said that the large volume of collapsed material, the size of the fallen boulders, the narrow operating space, and the instability of the slope have all made the rescue operation extremely difficult.
1: Studies found tens of thousands of different languages were spoken around the world at the peak of linguistic diversity before a great extinction began that continues today. The research from Harvard University indicates that language diversity peaked between 1 and 3,000 years ago, much more recently than previously thought. The rapid loss of languages began with the spread of multi-ethnic empires. BBC News.
5: Many thanks for those updates. 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I'm Anne Soy in Nairobi. Andrew Peach is in London. And in this half hour, we go to India and also to Venezuela and Germany.
6: We've been focusing on artificial intelligence this week on Newsday after AI went rogue and hacked into another company. Today, we're going to hear more about US politicians proposing a kill switch, one method for a government to intervene quickly in that

0: kind of situation.
1: We'd love to hear what you think of that or anything that you hear on the program. Our number for WhatsApp and text messages is +44 77 86 20 50 85.
0: Start in India, and these Gen Z protests rocking the country. A prominent Indian activist has now ended his hunger strike 26 days after it began in support of youth protests over the leaks of exam papers. This is Sonam Wangchuk, who says he's ending his fast after long negotiations and because of the possibility of violence. Protesters say they're going to expand this to every part of India. The government says it's ready to talk to the leaders of the protest in Delhi. Here's Government Minister Jitendra Singh, who says dialogue is the only way out of this.
2: In the last 24 hours, there have been four offers made to the student representatives for a dialogue. We are still waiting for the response. The government is ready for talks whenever you want. We are ready to discuss the issue on which the agitation has happened and all the other related issues as well.
0: So this started as a satirical movement online a couple of months ago, the Cockroach Janta Party, now one of India's most visible youth movements. We're going to go live to Mumbai on Newsday and talk to Priyanka Chaturvedi, who's a former Indian parliamentarian with the opposition Shiv Sena UBT party. Priyanka, thank you very much indeed for being with us. Just to set this out for our listeners, are you backing these protests?
3: Yes, absolutely. I think the entire country, which is the protests that are being led by students, is up in arms asking for some accountability from the government of the day and asking them to take charge of the paper leaks and hold those who are responsible for it accountable. And as opposition, we have been speaking about it repeatedly over the past several years, asking the government to step in. Now, the students have taken this protest in their hand, and we totally back the students' demand and we stand by them.
0: Okay,

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1: Over the past decade, having to suffer the consequences of repeated paper leaks across various parts of the country, across various state governments, who have been unable to get the back of the paper leak mafia. And with so many students being impacted, and I think the last straw was the recent paper leak that happened, which the national exam, which was for the medical students, was leaked and a re-examination was conducted, because of which 22 young students ended their lives because they feared a re-examination and the mental agony they were going through. So considering it has been a systemic challenge and India has been unable to handle it over the various governments that have come to power, the students now are worrying about their future and have taken the accountability right to the doorstep of the government of India today.
2: Sure. And are the protests really about that? Are they only about that? Or is that just a sort of indicative issue illustrating much broader concerns that this movement has?
1: So it actually started with the same problem, the systemic problem that we face with no convictions happening, investigations promised, lots of promises given to the students that it would be dealt with strongly. We have had bills passed in the parliament. I was in the parliament when a strict law was passed. However, none of them have been impactful enough to be able to curb the paper leak mafia. It's almost like a mafia which runs parallel to the government, and nobody has been able to stop that.
2: Right.
1: So it started with that, and the collective frustration of the students, whether it's the students or those who have graduated and are looking for jobs, the unemployment, all of that factors have played in, and you're seeing the crowd surge. And it is, if you go to see, it's a very leaderless movement, yet the students are converging at one place, not just in Delhi, but all across the country, ensuring that there is that the government hears them and there is accountability, which comes along with it.
2: The government says it'll talk to the protesters. It says it will deal with the exam leaks. It says there'll be stringent and rapid punishment for anyone involved in all of that. And none of that seems to be enough to quell the protests. So what would be?
1: I think the biggest demand that is coming from the students is accountability, starting right at the top, which is the Education Minister of India. And they're asking for nothing less than that, that he needs to step down for the government to come across as sensitive to people's demands, to the students' demands, and truly being a representative of the people, by the people, for the people. So this is what the demand is. However, you know, many are comparing it to the Gen Z protests that happened in Nepal, in Bangladesh, which overthrew a government. That is absolutely unlikely to happen because the students are very clear in their demand, asking for accountability from the education minister of this country, and nothing less than that would do. And that is why you're seeing a parliamentary logjam. The monsoon session is currently ongoing, and you're also seeing the students not relenting just by the promises that is being delivered almost on a daily basis. Late last night, we had the prime minister coming out with her own selfie video telling the students that he'll take every measure possible to end the leak mafia. But children are not convinced. The students
2: right.
1: are not convinced.
2: So it's become about this sort of business of does the education minister resign or not, although that would be a scalp for the protesters. Even if there was a resignation, it doesn't necessarily solve all the underlying issues that are being talked about. We're now in a situation where the hunger strike element of it has been called off, and yet people still want the protest to spread more widely.
1: It has spread far and wide. While Sonam Wangchuk, a social activist who went on a strike, has ended his hunger strike, even when he was picked up by the Delhi administration and admitted to the hospital, even then people assumed perhaps the government thought that it would just end the entire protest, it would lose momentum. But it hasn't lost momentum. It continues to gain momentum. And the momentum comes out of the same request or same demand that we will not stop till the education minister is not held accountable. And that is one stumbling block which the government is facing. So all the assurances, and let me again tell you, all the assurances made by the prime minister or the government of the day to hold a discussion and to speak to the students has happened over the years, but unfortunately has resulted in nothing. So it is a cumulative set of anger, frustration, and seeking accountability from the government, which the students are doing currently. And you continue to see larger numbers turn out, not just in Delhi, but across Mumbai, across Nashik, and various other states of the country.
2: Priyanka, thank you.

0: Priyanka Chaturvedi from the opposition Shiv Sena UBT party. 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The number is plus 44 77 86 20 50 85.
1: And Ekayu Wilson in Uganda has actually been in touch to liken these protests in India to the ones that we saw in Ukraine, which led to President Zelensky firing the commander-in-chief. He says now it is time for the Indian premier to sack his education.

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1: Here. So what is an AI kill switch, Achana?
2: Well, and it sounds fancy, right? But it's just basically a system that will allow companies to suspend or shut down or abort AI models if they start to pose serious risks. So recent past, just yesterday, OpenAI, which runs chatbot models like ChatGPT, it admitted that one of its model actually went out of control.
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2: Should be a law that companies have a kill switch, an abort switch, where, you know, if things go wrong, and in fact the government must have control of it too. So government must have the authority on that kill switch, and they're saying that, you know, this is pretty important now that AI models are becoming more autonomous. There is very little human intervention to it. They are doing tasks on their own. They are generating their own codes. And what if

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1: Effects if used without safeguards. And beyond the U.S., governments across the world, I imagine, are looking at newer ways to govern AI.
2: Absolutely. Absolutely. And in fact, that is also one of the problem points for the governments, because the pace at which artificial intelligence technology is growing, policies are actually struggling to keep pace with it. And governments are now, as instances like these come up, they start realizing the risks attached to it, and they are looking at different policies to govern it. So there is definitely a race between governance policy and artificial intelligence. Some of those who support the policies like these say that it will help keep artificial intelligence in control, and the fact that there must always be a human control over this, these new tools. But then there are also technology companies that say that bringing these type of kill switches and policies like that might hinder the development of artificial intelligence. But again, this is a question mark that's out in the open for governments, people, and technology companies to solve.
1: Question marks there. Many thanks, Archana Shukla.
3: On Newsday yesterday, we heard from the co-founder of Hugging Face, one of the companies involved in this week's story. Live now to Jarek Kutiwowski, founder and CEO of DeepL, which is a German AI company with language technology used by millions of people and businesses. Jarek, thanks.

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1: I think that was real life. That was another company. That was a system that was actually hacked. So it is not a simulation anymore, but it is a real life incident. And I think it shows us that we really have to think very hard about how do we protect ourselves from those models. It shows all of the companies out there and maybe also individuals that we have to put up defenses against models going rogue or models being used for malicious purposes.
2: I'm interested in the idea of it going rogue though, because I'm not an expert. It seems to me what's happened is the AI has thought of a method of solving its task that we hadn't thought of and therefore we hadn't prevented because we didn't like it. So in the end, this is a sort of human error situation. You need to be able to sort of like mitigate the fallibility of the humans programming the thing.
1: I think to some extent you're right, but it's also in our usual human notion of intelligence, we assume that there is certain guardrails in how we behave that are always employed. And yes, people cheat in exams, and that's exactly what the model tried to do here. But we also have methods that are usually used within exams to make sure that people don't do that, and if they do, that they're being punished for that. And I think we just don't have these mechanisms established here yet, because it's the very early days of this really happening.
2: Of course, we all want to reap the benefits of AI in terms of productivity, in terms of medical advances. You know, the possibilities for the world are almost infinite, and yet we've got to find some way of regulating the thing. Is that possible? You hear US lawmakers talking about a kill switch so governments can, you know, turn AI off in some way. Does that sound realistic?
1: I think it's incredibly hard. And yes, you're right. I think the advances that AI models bring to all of us, to companies, but also to societies as a whole, are going to be immense. But on the other hand, we also have to acknowledge the fact that AI models are being created by very many actors all around the world. There's US companies which can be governed to a large extent. The US lawmakers have a lot of influence there. But there's also many models coming out of China, and those models are open source. Those models are not regulated. And we basically have to face the fact that there's always going to be someone in the world who will release a model that is not undergoing such scrutiny, such regulation, such limitations. And therefore, our response to that should be, we have to have an ability to put up the defenses around these capabilities rather than trying to govern them, because this governance is going to fail either way.
2: Is it frustrating that so much of the conversation about AI, that, you know, is your work, is pretty negative and concerns the risks and you know, the potential problems, as opposed to the benefits it might bring us?
1: Oh, I totally agree that this conversation should be happening. This is technology that is extremely powerful, and we have seen in the past that very powerful technology can be misused, or it can just work in a wrong way and cause issues because of that. So I think it is a natural conversation that we should have and that we are having. I think there is also, on the other hand, a lot of conversation that is also happening about the wonderful abilities of those models that they can do. And this happens both in the public, but that also happens at like every dinner table around the world, where people are just sharing stories about how they've been able to solve particular challenges, yeah. Or in the case of DeepL, how they've been able to connect with others, whether that's at work or in private situations. So I think there's both, and I think there's place for both.
2: Jarek, thank you for being with us on Newsday. Really appreciate your time. That's Jarek Kutiwoski, who's from DeepL in Germany.
3: And a listener has been in touch to just reflect on the changes that are happening, Andrew. And he says, history suggests that technologies like the steam engine, electricity and computers changed many things and created entirely new industries. AI is likely to do the same, but the transition may be faster and more disruptive than previous technological

0: revolutions.
1: This is Newsday with Anne and Andrew. Isaac's here with the sport. The Commonwealth Games underway.
2: Yes, they are indeed. They began with an opening ceremony on Thursday evening in Glasgow. Athletes from the 74 competing nations and territory taking part. Ed Harry is going to join us a little bit later on to talk us through what happened at that opening ceremony, plus a look ahead to Friday's action. In football, Arsenal are set to make a £70 million offer for Newcastle captain Bruno Guimarães. The Brazil midfielder is said to be a priority target for the Premier League champions, and it's understood that Newcastle are aware of his desire to make the move. Manchester City have completed the signing of Elliot Anderson from Nottingham Forest for a fee of $154 million. It had been a British transfer record when the deal was agreed during the World Cup, but it was dwarfed by his England teammate Morgan Rogers' $156 million move from Aston Villa to Chelsea. And Italy have confirmed that they have approached Carlo Ancelotti to become their national team manager before holding talks with Pep Guardiola, the Italian Federation trying to change the fortunes of the Italian men's team after a third successive World Cup where they failed to qualify. Ancelotti, of course, remains in charge of Brazil, who say they plan on keeping him despite them being knocked out of the World Cup round of 16 by Norway.
1: All right, thanks, Isaac.
0: And it's been a month since the devastating dual earthquakes in Venezuela that left at least 5,000 people dead and an estimated tens of thousands still missing. Our correspondent Will Grant has travelled back to the worst affected region of La Guaira, from where he reports.
3: Families in Venezuela are still looking for their missing loved ones and still finding them. Delicately and with dignity, the body of an 11-year-old girl is removed from a collapsed public housing block. Her father finally able to grieve now that his desperate month-long search for her has come to an end.
4: If anywhere could be considered ground zero of the twin earthquakes in Venezuela, it's here, the public housing complex in Caraballeda. It is a strange and disturbing sight still. A month on, a child's body has just been brought out and wrapped in plastic sheeting and taken to the morgue.
3: Sitting on the rubble, a member of another search group, Magin Hernandez, weeps quietly. Retrieving the bodies is soul-destroying, he tells me through his face mask. For the rescue teams, the families, the friends, just soul-destroying.
4: Victor Calderon.
3: One man's soul is crushed more than most. The neighbours tell me of Victor Calderon, a fisherman who was at sea when the earthquake struck. He returned to dry land to find 26 members of his immediate family were gone, all in the same social housing block.
5: Mi hermana, mi dos sobrinas, su cuatro nietos.
3: The relatives include Victor's two sisters, their children and grandchildren, as well as his stepfather and nine cousins. It's almost too much to fathom, I say. I haven't cried for them yet, he answers stoically. I'll do that after I find the ones that are missing. Victor's daughter and granddaughter survived, but their much reduced family now lives in a tent on a golf course. In a slickly produced video, the acting president, Delcy Rodriguez, gave 200 homes to affected families. A first step, but tens of thousands remain homeless. Critics say the government's social housing was shoddily built and collapsed easily, killing thousands. A point I put to the Public Works Minister, Juan José Ramírez.
6: No fue un solo sismo, fueron dos sismos que se produjeron al mismo tiempo prácticamente.
3: This wasn't one, but two almost simultaneous earthquakes, both moving in different directions, he argues. All around us, you can see public and private buildings were brought down. The earthquake didn't discriminate between the two, he adds. In one of those private buildings, Hernan Hill, a security guard, was trapped in an underground car park for 8 days before being pulled alive from the rubble. A moment which briefly raised Venezuela's spirits. After the euphoria faded, though, other families were left searching the same building for their loved ones alone. Laura Barrios is still there, looking for her brother-in-law. A day earlier, they found her sister-in-law and the children, aged 10 and 3.
7: Ayer fue día del niño. Nosotros no tuvimos niño que celebrar. porque los nuestros se fueron.
3: It was just the day of the child, but we had no children to celebrate, Laura sobs. What more can we say that this rubble doesn't already tell us, she asks. Lost T-shirts and sets of cutlery, entire lives gone in just 39 seconds.
0: The BBC's Will Grant reporting there from Venezuela. 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
2: Welcome to Newsday from the BBC World Service. Anne Sawyer in Nairobi and Andrew Peach in London this morning.
3: The process of replacing the UN Secretary General is on. We speak to one of the candidates.
2: We're also going to hear from Zimbabwe's opposition leader after the government voted to extend the president's term.
3: And we'll hear from the Ugandan child dancers who appeared on the World Cup stage. But first, this news.
4: BBC News with Moira Alderson. The United States is imposing new tariffs on more than 80 countries as President Trump seeks to rebuild a protectionist policy that's been repeatedly challenged in court. The tariffs of around 10% are based on claims that America's trading partners are not doing enough to stop forced labour. Leaders of India's youth protest movement will meet government officials today to discuss their demands for educational reform. Earlier, one of their most prominent supporters, Sonam Wangchuck, ended a long hunger strike. The Prime Minister's promised legislation to address the exam leak scandal that triggered the protests. The US has carried out another night of strikes on Iran. Iranian media reported explosions in multiple locations along the Gulf Coast, as well as in west and central areas. Hundreds of people in southwest France have been evacuated by boat to escape a fast-moving wildfire. The authorities have everyone to leave the Cap Ferrer Peninsula on the Atlantic coast. Big fires are also raging in Italy and Spain. Ukrainian drones have hit a warehouse near the Russian city of St. Petersburg, causing a big fire. It's the latest attack on the online retail firm Wildberries, which Ukraine accuses of supplying the Russian military. The number of people confirmed to have died in a major landslide in southwestern China has risen to 11. Dozens of others are still missing. A study has found tens of thousands of different languages were spoken around the world at the peak of linguistic diversity before a great extinction began that continues today. The research from Harvard University indicates language diversity peaked between 1 and 3,000 years ago, much more recently than previously thought. And King Charles has opened the Commonwealth Games in Glasgow in Scotland, calling the organisation an extraordinary family of nations. 3,000 athletes from 74 nations are competing in the slimmed down tournament. BBC News.
2: Thank you very much indeed. Welcome to Newsday from the BBC with Anne in Nairobi and Andrew in London.
3: In a moment, with the UN Secretary General due to step down, who might replace him?
2: Later, the stars of the World Cup halftime show, the young people from Uganda who got to dance with Shakira, join us on Newsday.
3: As ever, we welcome your messages on this or any other story you hear on the programme. Our text and WhatsApp number is +44 77 86 20 50 85. We go to Ghana now, and South Africa has dismissed as opportunistic a petition filed by the international, or rather at the International Criminal Court, by two Ghanaians who are seeking an investigation into attacks on foreigners amid a rise in protests about undocumented migrants in the country. The petition, submitted to the Hague-based court last week, argues that the violence could amount to crimes against humanity and accuses the South African government of failing to prevent and punish those responsible. Focus on Africa's Wahiga Moura spoke to Emmanuel Cotin, one of the petitioners who has taken the South African government to the ICC.
5: If you look at the xenophobic attack in South Africa, it has happened one too many, and the state seemed to look away. And the regional bodies, when I talk about the regional bodies, ECOWAS and then the African Union have also been very silent on it. And it led to many foreigners and civilians suffering unimaginably. You can attest to me that if you look at what has happened in South Africa over the period, there have been fatalities. The unlawful killing of civilians and foreigners, the looting and destruction of property, and the displacement of immigrants as well. And we know ICC have investigated similar concerns as well. So we feel that it is proper we petition the ICC to look into it. The challenge is that they say a niche in time save nine, because if we don't do it, we are afraid there may be reprisal attacks in other African countries. And already you've seen that in Nigeria and other African countries as well. So we are just ringing the alarm bell so that no country should feel that it is an ally on its own and can choose and pick as it wishes.
6: You say,
5: because if you look at the Pan-African spirit as well from Mobutu.
6: Emmanuel, I was going to say, you say the state seems to be doing nothing. That's not what they say. They've arrested over 900 people. They have constantly warned some of these groups not to take police matters into their own hands. They say what has been witnessed is more of isolated incidents by individuals and not a coordinated effect. That's what the state says.
5: That cannot be true. The weight of the state cannot say that two individuals are more powerful than the state. And what was so telling is the loud silence of the president on this issue until we petitioned the ICC. You know, this petition went last year, and you agree with me that the president even received these two individuals at the state of government in Pretoria. So we feel that government is complicit in all of this, and crime is crime. And you remember when South Africa took Israel to ICC over Palestine. We feel that equity, you know, you can't have a lock in your eye and you are looking at a small peck in your neighbor's eye. And we feel that international laws must work. That's why we brought this petition. We got a response from the South African government saying that our petition don't meet the threshold of the ICC. And we have this to tell the South African government. They can be judges in their own court. They should simply allow the ICC to go through the processes as the law demands. If ICC, in their considered view, feel that there's not enough evidence to trigger any further investigation, so be it.
6: What outcome are you hoping the ICC will deliver?
5: In fact, we are looking at a deterrent outcome if indeed there's a prima facie case established against the government of South Africa, in particular the president, Cyril Ramaphosa, and other command senior officers who are complicit in all of this. The weight of the state cannot look away, and these two young individuals will do what they do. We are not in a banana republic, you know that, and international systems work. And even in the spirit of Mobutu, the Pan-African spirit. I am because you are. And we are so concerned about how we are able to manage the African unity in the spirit of the solidarity on AFTA. Because we feel the African countries must start trading with itself. And if incidents of this nature are going on in no other country than South Africa, we should know better. Because we toyed with the blood and contribution of other African countries to eradicate apartheid in South Africa. So

0: They can't just forget about this so soon.
1: Do you feel that
0: the ICC must investigate South Africa in this case?
2: Emmanuel Cotton there in conversation with Focus on Africa's Waihiga Mwaura. And Ben Gweri in Kampala has been in touch to say that South Africa took Israel to the ICJ when its citizens were not affected. It's only fair that Ghana's citizens whose compatriots are affected by the action or inaction of the government of South Africa take it to the ICC.
3: Antonio Guterres is due to step down as the UN Secretary General at the end of the year. The process to find his replacement is underway. Quite a few candidates in the mix. The IAEA Chief Rafael Grossi, who's been on the programme this week. Chile's President Michelle Bachelet. There's also the FIFA boss Gianni Infantino. President Trump keen on him. The selection process is pretty thorough, shaped by geopolitics and diplomacy. Five permanent members of the Security Council have a veto over the candidates. Susana Malcorra is president of Global Women Leaders Voices. She was a candidate for UN Secretary General in 2016, has also served as Argentina's Minister of Foreign Affairs. Susana, thank you for being with us on Newsday. Give us a sense of what the role actually is. We get this person's important, but what do they do?
4: Well, good morning to you and to your audience. The role of the Secretary General, in my view, is a very important role in the large scheme of affairs of the world. It is clear that the challenges that the world faces are not unique to any particular country and cannot be solved by any particular country as large as this might be. You know, climate change, migration, AI, the challenge of AI these days, pandemics, all these things need us to come together. And the Secretary General has that very, very special power of convening people, convening countries, bringing people together to speak, address the tensions and the frictions that are in so many war fronts these days. So it's a key convening power. It's a key element of trying to cross the divide. And it's a key moral compass at a moment where things are not going in the right direction.
3: Now, the United Nations, to its critics, is a talking shop. I absolutely get the power of convening, of bringing people together. What can it do?
4: Well, you know, when you look at things that the United Nations has done in the past, there are many things. You just referred to Rafael Grossi as one candidate. He leads the Agency for Atomic Energy. Here, the United Nations at the moment was able to agree to many member states on the need to stop the development of nuclear weapons. That was at a time where nuclear was the highest risk for the world, and that risk was managed. That is something that the UN did and the member states of the UN did coming together. When you look at things like Ebola, when the Ebola crisis hit and it was expected that 1 million people or more may die in the world, the United Nations was able, together with the WHO, to put together a reply, an answer, again, with member states, with civil society. And that response meant that only, and I mean only very, very intentionally, 13 plus thousand people die, and the Ebola was stopped in 6 months. So there are things that the United Nations has done that show the need for the organization to be there. This does not mean that it's perfect. This does not mean that it's always responding in the right way, as any human creation. But not having the United Nations will be a real loss to the peoples of the world.
3: I mentioned you've been in this process yourself. I'm listening to you articulate this so eloquently and thinking, do you want the job now? Are you a candidate now?
4: No, I'm not a candidate now. My time has passed. I am a deep believer that there is a time for everything. There are good candidates now there. And I think that it is time to choose among the ones who have decided to put their name forward.
3: How do they choose? I mean, is this basically a negotiation to come up with a name that everyone can live with?
4: Well, first of all, this is not, and this is very important to understand, a popular vote contest. This is something that is very restricted. It's in the hands of the Security Council. You mentioned that at the beginning, there are 15 members of the Security Council, and it is particularly in the hands of the permanent members, that is the US, Russia, China, the UK, and France, who have a veto power, who can say, no, this candidate is not of my appreciation. The process is quite opaque, and that's part of the problem. You know, once the Security Council starts deliberations, it's behind closed doors. You never know who voted for whom and for what. And it is clear there are negotiations there that have some geopolitical nature, no doubt, but there are also some particular interests. So one of the things we advocate for as GWL Voices is to have a more open, transparent process. And we also advocate, and I must mention this, that it's high time to have a Madam Secretary General at the helm.
3: And just finally, why is the answer never a woman?
4: Say that again, please. I didn't hear you well.
3: Why is the answer that the process comes up with never a woman, or at least hasn't been so far?
4: Well, it's clear that there is a power struggle here. Anytime women want to chip in, there is a power consideration. It's very interesting that you can hear now the reference that merit should be a consideration. My assumption is that merit has always been a consideration for all prior secretary generals that have been selected.
3: Yeah.
4: So it has been historically in male's club. That's reality. Diplomacy has been a male's club. And now it's time to recognize that when the Charter of the United Nations says we the peoples refer to all the peoples, including more than 50% of the peoples being women. And women bring a certain approach to problem solving that I believe is absolutely needed in this time of such tensions and in the need to bridge the divides. So we are very, very determined to put this forward and see whether finally the process yields the opportunity for a woman to lead.
3: Fingers crossed. Susanna, thank you very much indeed. That's Susanna Malcoro with us on Newsday.
2: Let's bring in Isaac Fennin now with the Commonwealth Games. Time for excitement for a Kenyan like me, Isaac.
1: Indeed, yes, because as you mentioned, the Commonwealth Games have begun. We saw the opening ceremony on Thursday evening. It was attended by King Charles as athletes from the 74 competing nations and territories took part. Keeping track of all the action is our athletics correspondent, Ed Harry, who joins me on the line. Ed, a smaller Commonwealth Games this time round means a smaller opening ceremony than we saw 12 years ago when Glasgow last hosted the Games, but it doesn't mean it didn't pack a punch.
5: It absolutely did. Good morning, Isaac. Yeah, that night began with King Charles and Queen Camilla emerging from the TARDIS in front of a live audience, and they were escorted by Sir Chris Hoy, former track cyclist and for many Scotland's greatest ever athlete. And Sir Chris's involvement had added poignancy because he is living with a terminal cancer diagnosis. But how did they all end up in the TARDIS? Isaac, cards on the table. I'm a huge Doctor Who fan. I made up at this. We saw a film sequence where Sir Chris borrowed the Doctor's time machine so he could collect the royals from Balmoral, and the Doctor who then returned to find his TARDIS missing was the seventh incarnation, Sylvester McCoy, who is himself Scottish. The whole sequence really was a reminder of when Queen Elizabeth II had met James Bond before apparently parachuting into the London 2012 opening ceremony at the Olympic Games. This opening ceremony, in a break with tradition, was indoors. It was at the Hydro, which is usually a music venue and which will host the netball during these games. And in a further break from the norm, the athletes' parade was first, and that was the opening hour of the two. And it allowed really for more of a celebration of every team's national dress, of their culture. We were star spotting, looking for the athletes we were expecting to achieve here. They were the focal point. And you cannot often say that is the case at these events, even if it should be. I was at a watch along party in Kelvin Grove Park. It reminded me of all your watch along parties at the World Cup in Canada. I was less than a mile from the venue. And when Scotland came out as the final team in the parade, Everybody, us included, applauded. It was spontaneous. And I think it's an indication that these games are back in this city once more. After that, in the ceremony, there was a Loch Ness monster. Of course there was. We're

0: in Scotland. And when we got the speeches, some lovely touches as well. The Commonwealth Sport President Donald Rucaray addressed the arena wearing a kilt with tartan in the colours of his home country of Uganda. He said this edition of the Games had been made possible by the extraordinary legacy of 2014 and by a city that once again welcomes us with warm hearts and open arms, while King Charles, the head of the Commonwealth, of course, said these games are a reminder that the Commonwealth is a unique and extraordinary family of nations.
1: So we saw a tiny little taste of the action starting on Thursday before the opening ceremony with the bowls, but it all gets underway in full speed later on Friday. What have we got to look forward to, Ed?
0: Para powerlifting, 4 golds on offer today, including the first gold of the game, the gold of the games. That's going to come in the men's lightweight category. Then we've got the women's lightweight, and later the men's and women's heavyweight titles will be decided. Powerlifting is the ultimate test of upper body strength. Athletes compete in a bench press discipline. They've got to lower the bar to their chest, hold it motionless, then press it upwards to full arm extension with locked elbows. If the international referees, there are 3 of them, like the lift, they can use a system of 2 or more white lights means a good lift, 2 or more red lights means no lift. Every athlete competing in para powerlifting has an impairment in their lower limbs or their hips that meets the criteria to compete. It's based on gender and weight, the categories. We don't have multiple classifications as you might see at the athletics or at gymnastics. And in swimming, Isaac, plenty of heats this morning, and then the finals come thick and fast as we're used to at international swimming events, starting just after 7 o'clock local time this evening. The first gold in the pool will be the women's 400 freestyle. The next will be the men's 200 individual medley. And then if you blink, you'll miss one. They come in rapid succession, but para powerlifting, that's where the first gold will come. And in the biggest games ever at the Commonwealth in terms of para sport and para medals being available, I think that's a powerful statement.
1: Ed, really, really appreciate you for joining us. I'm going to have to watch some of the para powerlifting to take some tips from my bench press. Many thanks, Ed Harry, there.
2: And thanks to you, Isaac. Now, Uganda's Ghetto Kids are celebrating another milestone after their appearance on one of the world's biggest sporting stages, the Football World Cup. We have been speaking to 2 young stars who represented the group at the World Cup final, together with their founder and manager, Dauda Kavuma, who reflects on that experience. First, I asked Sierra how it felt being on the pitch in front of a global audience.
3: I was feeling good. The people were so, so very happy to see us. They were shouting. I wasn't nervous at all. I was smiling. Mm-hmm. And after all, people, they said us, congratulations.
2: Were you excited?
3: Yes.
2: And what about you, Josephine? How did it feel in that moment, performing and knowing that so many people were watching you in the stadium and around the world?
4: We went to the stadium. I was so happy. I saw Messi and Lamine Yamal. Uh-huh. I was so happy to see Messi and people watching us. Yeah, I felt so excited. And I was smiling and a little bit nervous. When I went back to the hotel, I was celebrating how I was dancing and smiling.
2: Tell me about how you came to join the Ghetto Kids and start this journey of dancing. And you have been traveling quite a lot internationally now.
4: I was still young. Dancing changed my life. I went to school because of dance.
2: Josephine, tell me your story. Do you remember when you started dancing and why you fell in love with dancing?
4: What I remember, I had a talent of dance, and dance is what I know. And that makes me happy because that's my talent. It means a lot, dancing and people watching us dancing.
2: And then when Shakira reached out and you were told that Shakira wants you to dance with her, tell me about that moment, how you felt.
4: We felt so good. We were training and then we were so happy. We jumped, shout and do everything.
2: Did you know Shakira before then?

0: Yes.
1: You had danced to Waka Waka. And Sierra, tell me how it was meeting Shakira, getting to dance with her. How did you feel?
0: I was very good. I was happy. Shakira, she's very kind.
1: How was it meeting her, practicing with her, and finally being on the pitch with her?
0: That was very, very, very, very, very good.
1: And did you know that President Donald Trump was watching you?
0: Yeah.
1: How did that feel?
0: That felt very good.
1: What about Josephine?
2: Yes.
1: What's your message to other children who are talented but come from disadvantaged backgrounds like you and Sierra did?
0: To love themselves, believe in God, and pray. To be with their talents, they don't deny them, and we love them.
1: That's a beautiful message. What about you, Sierra?
2: They should never give up. They have to pray to God. They have to listen to their parents. Education is the first. That's all.
1: How are you able to balance between dancing and traveling for dance and school?
2: That I will pass it to my manager.
1: Kavuma, good to bring you in now. So you have grown this team, this group, from children in the slum to now a global sensation. Tell us about that journey.
3: We thank God for this. Of course, being original, creating your own things, and then you put it out there. It's the internet that has been connecting us, bringing people further to closer where we are. I always spearhead happiness first. So that happiness that brings joy and smile on people's face, that has been the key to open many doors.
1: Tell me about the moment you learned that Shakira wanted to perform with the Ghetto Kids on the world stage.
3: Everyone, we jumped up and down. We usually have that kind of a way we celebrate good news in the house. We run around in a circle, banging and shouting all the way from America, and then choosing people from Uganda. It is something special and a blessing from God.
1: And of course, the children already knew of Shakira.
3: Yeah, the kids, they already danced Waka Waka in many of the shows we performed to, and the Britain's Got Talent. But it was now a great moment to see that she has invited us again to perform with her. It means a lot, and it's a lifetime. It's a changing life.
1: And there is this sweet moment at the end of their performance of the Die Die. They go up and hug her and hug Burna Boy. Was that part of the choreography, or was it just that celebration of having done something momentous?
3: This is in the kids. They always want to hug people, showing love. So it wasn't part of the choreography, but it was natural. They were celebrating people. We are very happy. They were cheering. So they had to hug them.
1: It looked spontaneous, and it was lovely to watch that part. What has this kind of exposure done to the kids? How is it changing you? Is it changing the group and their lives?
3: When we have this kind of opportunity, it has opened more doors to make sure that we get the school fees, health care, and financially to make sure that we take care of these children and also the people that are working in the organization. More funds has also like increased our social media platforms. On Instagram, the same TikTok has increased 1 more million followers. So we are building another new family.
1: How are you able to balance between traveling around the world to perform and the children going to school?
3: Education is our first priority, because education is the key to success. If the kids are supposed to be in a school, we study online. We make sure that we connect with the schools and their teachers to give them work while away, and when we go back, still make sure that what they missed, they recover.
1: Sierra and Josephine are 10 and 11. How do you see their future?
3: Their future is bright because they are in school, and then we teach them different skills, not only dancing. There is tailoring, there is a computer, they are farming. At the end of the day, we want to build a self-reliant kid, a child who won't seek for a job, but creates a job for themselves.
1: Let me ask the girls as well. Sierra?
2: Yes?
1: What would you like to be when you grow up?
2: I want to be a doctor.
1: You will not give up dancing, will you?
2: No.
1: And what about Josephine?
4: A doctor.
1: Also a doctor?
4: Yeah.
1: Wonderful. You have done so well. You performed so beautifully, and I wish you all the very best.
4: Thank you.
5: Such a lovely conversation with the stars of the World Cup final halftime show from last weekend. That's it from Newsday from Anna and myself. Thank you very much for listening. 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
9: My name is Manny Myers, and I'm from Piedmont, California. And I trust KQED News because I grew up with KQED News. 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
10: Coming up after the news, Unexpected Elements, a science show inspired by an event in the news. And this week we cast an amused eye over a recent London gig where 22,000 fans of Cuban-American rapper Pitbull managed to break the world record for most number of people wearing a bald cap gathered in one place, which is of course the excuse we need to explore a few quirks of life as the naked ape, including why losing our body hair has affected how fast our wounds heal, and we catch up with the latest research into why so many people lose their head hair. We're joined by a tall tree scientist to talk us through the highs and lows, and we're talking 60 metre highs of researching nature's tallest trees, all of that plus pink grasshoppers and ball lightning after this.
11: BBC News with Moira Alderson. The United States is imposing new tariffs on dozens of countries as President Trump seeks to rebuild a protectionist policy that's been repeatedly challenged in court. The tariffs of up to 12.5% are based on claims that America's trading partners are not doing enough to stop forced labour. The new tariffs replace a temporary one put in place after the Supreme Court struck down earlier duties imposed using emergency powers. Several countries have decried Washington's latest decision, including Australia's Trade Minister, Don Farrell.
12: We do not believe it was justified. We believe that amongst all of the countries in the world, Australia does take the issue of slavery, modern slavery, seriously, and will continue to do that. And from my point of view, the government's point of view, we will continue to argue very strongly for the removal of these tariffs.
11: Leaders of India's youth protest movement will meet government officials today to discuss their demands for educational reform. The cockroach junta party has been calling for the dismissal of the education minister over the leak of exam papers. Earlier, one of their most prominent supporters, Sonam Wanchuk, ended a long hunger strike. Arunade Mukherjee has the latest from Delhi.
13: Prime Minister Narendra Modi, he's been largely silent, or completely silent rather, on the future of his education minister. Now that is unacceptable to the students, which is why they continue to sit in hundreds. In fact, they grow as the day progresses every day. And that's what we're seeing, and they are very clear. In fact, there was a press conference by some of the leaders of the protest movement just a short while back, saying that, look, everything else is fine, but we are only going to stop once you ask your federal education minister to resign. We will not accept anything below that.
11: The United States has carried out another night of strikes on Iran, with Iranian media reporting explosions in multiple locations along the Gulf Coast, as well as in western central areas. President Trump had threatened retaliation against Iran and its Houthi allies in Yemen following attacks on Saudi oil tankers in the Red Sea. Our Middle East correspondent Yulan Nell has more.
14: Some developments in the past few hours.

0: The Iranians now saying that they have launched new drone attacks on Jordan and Bahrain, which both have US military bases. And then in Iranian media, there have been reports about explosions, particularly in Bandar Abbas in Qasem Island, but also in some new locations in the west and the center of the country, and also of the air defenses having been activated over Tehran, the capital.
1: A month has passed since Venezuela was struck by twin earthquakes that killed more than 5,000 people. Tens of thousands remain missing and the bodies are still being recovered from destroyed buildings. Many Venezuelans remain angry at the government's response to the disaster. BBC News. Hundreds of people in southwest France have been evacuated by boat to escape a fast-moving wildfire. The authorities have ordered everyone to leave the Cap Ferret Peninsula on the Atlantic coast. Overnight, President Macron said he'd asked the European Union's Civil Protection Mechanism for help against wildfires, saying the crisis remained very intense. Drones launched overnight from Ukraine have hit warehouses near the Russian city of St. Petersburg, starting a large fire. Footage and pictures posted online show a large black cloud of smoke over the city. Local media said the buildings targeted belong to Russia's largest online retailer, Wildberries. The number of people confirmed to have died in a major landslide in southwestern China has risen to 11. Dozens of others are still missing, although rescuers say hopes of finding any more survivors now are very slim. Stephen McDonnell is in Beijing.
2: A week ago, following torrential mountainside rain, a land collapse poured boulders as big as houses into a town centre, crushing entire multi-storey buildings. Rescue teams tried using explosives to clear enormous rocks, but said that the large volume of collapsed material, the size of the fallen boulders, the narrow operating space and the instability of the slope have all made the rescue operation extremely difficult.
1: The Cuban Foreign Minister, Bruno Rodriguez, has condemned new US sanctions that target Cuba's international medical missions. He said the move was an attack on the right to healthcare of hundreds of thousands of people around the world. A study has found that tens of thousands of different languages were spoken around the world at the peak of linguistic diversity before a great extinction began that continues today. The research from Harvard University indicates that language diversity peaked between 1 and 3,000 years ago, much more recently than previously thought. The rapid loss of languages began with the spread of multi-ethnic empires. BBC News.
3: Last Sunday evening was the final reckoning. I watched the ultimate battle with weary soldiers at the end of an epic journey. A quote came to mind, "It's not a matter of life or death, it's more important than that." It was a chance for men to look inside themselves and ask what they should do to become good enough. More than that, to become heroes. Yes, Spain beat Argentina at the Men's Football World Cup, but I wasn't watching that. Instead, I went to see the movie The Odyssey, Christopher Nolan's newest blockbuster, which inspired last week's episode of this show. Leaving aside all of my footballer's war illusions, the similarities do continue. Both entertainments came with big budgets, both will make big money, and neither were good for my nerves. I'm Marnie Chesterton. From the BBC World Service, this is Unexpected Elements.

0: On this show, I'm joined as ever by a global panel of science journalists to quest our way through some stories inspired by an event in the news. And I think it's time to introduce the team. In Sao Paulo, Brazil, welcome back broadcaster Camilla Mota.
1: Oi, Moni. Hello, hello.
0: And our roving science journalist in South Africa, welcome Leonie Joubert. And tell us, which bit of the country are you roaming in this week?
2: Molweni and goeiedag. I am on the garden route on the Cape South Coast.
0: Lovely. That sounds lovely. That's probably just because you said the word garden and it sounds lovely. Is it lovely?
2: Beautiful. It's hard to describe how lovely it is to be typing under a canopy of red milkwood trees that are older than my grandmother would have been.
0: Oh, that sounds great. Well, thank you. Welcome both. And this is the science show inspired by the news. So specifically, one item in the news that gets the production

0: production team talking. And since we all make science content, the chat inevitably steers back to related, okay, sometimes very tenuously related science research. And it starts with that one headline, which is sometimes serious, and other times it's this. Take a listen.
1: Why are we here?
2: The man himself!
3: Yes, it's the world!
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5: Fans of Pitbull set a new record for the largest gathering of people wearing bald caps.
6: Can't wait to see bald heads bobbing up and down.
7: Just seeing like a wave of people in bald caps, and it was actually just amazing.
8: It's a blessing and an honor to be able to see the baldies. Record breaking and record making. Dale!
0: Yes, that's right. Cuban-American rapper Pitbull and his fans have set the Guinness World Record for largest gathering of people wearing bald caps. So some numbers for you here. That's 22,141 people turned up to a concert last week in London wearing the caps, which are, I guess they're like wigs, but rubbery and they make you look bald. They did this in 30 degree heat. And some shops sold out of bald caps. Leonie, Camilla, either of you Pitbull fans?
9: As you know, Moni, I'm a punk rock gal.
0: You're a punker, yeah.
9: Yeah, yeah. But I knew who Pitbull was because I think he sung here in Brazil at the World Cup in 2014. He's been around for quite a while. I had heard about him.
0: Okay, Leonie?
10: Definitely not part of my sort of musical spectrum. I go from EDM through to Pink Floyd, but I've now discovered this dude.
0: There we go. We've added to your repertoire. His fans, I've seen this before. There's just this thing where they dress as him and they put on the bald caps. And guess what? This is my favourite little detail from the record breaking. He had to wear a bald cap over his bald head to count towards the record.
9: That's just amazing.
0: Love it.
9: But you know, I was actually really interested in the baldness part of the story. As you may know, in Brazil, we're big into our waxing. And so that got me thinking about how humans are really bald compared to most other mammals.

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1: Right, right. So, Will, in doing research for this show, I found a super interesting study that argues humans' lack of hair may mean that wounds in our skin actually take longer to heal.
2: Okay, that's a lot to unpick. That's a fascinating sentence. This is what we're here for. Okay, tell me about this study. Where was it? Who did it?
1: Right, so scientists in Japan from the University of Ryukyu compared humans to rats.

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1: Gave them circular wounds, and they measured those every day and compared them with 24 humans who had part of their skin removed because they had taken skin tumors off.
2: And so what they measured how quickly it all closed up.
1: Exactly. And what they found was that humans' wounds would close on average 0.25 millimeters per day, while the others healed almost three times as fast, 0.61 millimeters per day.
2: So that's really interesting. How do you know that this rate of healing has anything to do with how much hair there is on a human versus a mouse?
1: The key to that hypothesis was the fact that there was no difference in the healing rate between the primates. So what they think is that something might have happened, you know, after humans and chimpanzees diverged from their common ancestor in their evolutionary process. And they think that that something was humans losing their fur. You see, hair follicles have stem cells, and they do an amazing job in helping skin regrow. So the less fur, the less hair follicles, and the less stem cells density, which led to wounds that take longer to heal.
2: Okay, so they've plotted kind of quantity of stem cells versus time of healing. And yeah, and they've made the assumption that the fewer hairs you have on your body, the fewer follicles, the fewer stem cells, yeah, the longer it's going to take you to heal. Which makes sense. I should say that this is a small study, right?
1: Yeah.
2: This is just one study.
1: Yeah.
2: But it is intriguing, and it also brings up this idea of, well, why did we lose our body hair if it just put us at this disadvantage?
1: Exactly. And apparently we did it to better control our body temperature, because we traded fur for sweat glands.
2: Yay, go us.
1: Might seem like a disadvantage, but wait a minute. Turns out sweating is the very efficient way to dissipate heat. Our furry friends who sweat less often have to rely on panting to get rid of the heat. You know, think of dogs. And panting can get in the way of your breathing or even your feeding. So compared to other mammals, we can endure moderate intensity activity and heat for extended period of times without the risk of overheating. So there you go. Aren't you glad that we can sweat?
2: I mean, yeah, it's like, I know we don't get to choose because evolution did that for us. But what would you guys pick if you've got your superpower, basically? You can either have speedy wound healing, or you can have a level of nakedness that means you get fewer parasites and you get to kind of sweat more.
1: I mean,

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1: To take us next.
2: Well, I looked up Pitbull for this show, and I found one of his most popular songs is called Fireball.
1: And did you listen to it for research purposes?
2: In the interests of being a responsible co-host, I did.
1: Congratulations. And thoughts?
2: Well, I found my foot tapping in a way that might suggest I was about to launch into dance.
1: Ah, so you've done your research. 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
1: Yes, but tell me more. What is ball lightning?
2: Ball lightning is some crazy stuff. The very first documented sighting of ball lightning is from the 12th century, a monk apparently from your part of the world, Canterbury area. So what is it? So essentially, in a thunderstorm context, sometimes, very few times in recorded history, people have seen a ball just kind of poof emerge, usually after a lightning strike. It could be small, like the size of a golf ball. It could be the size of a basketball. It could even be several meters wide, huge. It may float and kind of hover over the ground. It could move. It's been seen to actually move through objects. So you can well understand that people might have thought it was maybe a phantom or a hallucination or something.
1: So what is it?
2: The name might be a little bit misleading. It turns out that it is not a little scrunched up ball of lightning. It looks like it could be two things, possibly. One is, as the lightning strikes the ground, it cooks up all the material in the ground, and it could be the silicon in the soil that has suddenly been basically vaporized, and it suddenly becomes a little cloud of vaporized silicon, and then it'll hang around and then slowly dissipate. The other idea is that it could be the heat and energy of that lightning strike could have ionized some particles in the air where it struck, for instance, water vapor. So you're basically looking at this little blob of plasma that's slowly sort of working its energy out. But whatever the case, it is interesting that after so many hundreds of years since it was first documented, it still is such a mesmerizing kind of ephemeral thing.
1: Thank you, Leonie. Cardiff does have its own lightning lab, which I've had a visit to, and we made some lightning in the lab, but I haven't seen them make ball lightning yet. Maybe a plea for more funding and they'll do it. So I should say that a ridiculously silly world record has led us to some seriously cool science. So far, we've learned about how hairiness is the key to wound healing powers. We've just heard about the mysteries of ball lightning. Coming up next, rap battles from feathered foes. That's after this.
3: Hi, it's Nada here with this week's Unexpected Elements quiz. Pitbull broke the world record for the largest gathering of people wearing bald caps. But music is full of many more incredible world record breakers. For example, the longest continuous drum roll lasted an astonishing 16 hours, 41 minutes, and 50 seconds. But perhaps one of the most astounding music records belongs to the iconic rapper Eminem, who broke the Guinness World Record for the fastest rap in a hit single. So this week's question is, how many words did Eminem rap in 30 seconds to set the Guinness World Record? Is it A, 225 words, B, 195 words, or C, 312 words? Is it A, 225 words, B, 195 words, or C, 312 words? Have a think, and I'll be back soon with the answer.
1: You're listening to Unexpected Elements from the BBC World Service. This week, Pitbull's record-breaking gathering of baldies has us exploring the science of baldness, fireballs, and more. So, Leonie and Camilla, we know Pitbull as a rapper. Now, if you were going outside of our species to look for more rapping, what animal would you pick?
4: I mean, as a bird lover, I'd have to say birds, because, you know.
1: Interesting you said bird, Camilla, because birdsong might sound calming and bucolic to our ears, but according to today's expert, most birdsong is more like a rap battle. It's aggressive and assertive. Here to tell us more is Elizabeth McDougall Shackleton from Western University in Canada. Welcome, welcome.
5: Hi there.
1: So just as rappers engage in rap battles and try to one-up each other lyrically, birds might be doing the same thing?
5: Absolutely. Absolutely they are. Birdsong is so calming to us, but for the birds, it's doing serious business.

0: business. You are attracting a mate. Usually it's males singing to females to convince the females how attractive they are. So it's saying, come here, baby, mate with me. But it's also saying, hey, any other males, back off. This is my territory.
1: Right. I think we ought to hear an example of that. We have some Song Sparrow rap battle. Let's have a listen to this.

0: Okay, what are we listening to there? There's a doop doop dibba dibba doop.
1: Yes, that is the Song Sparrow. And what you heard just there was two neighboring males singing out at one another. So the first male sang the particular song type, doop, doop, doop, doop, doop, doop, doop, and then his neighbor responded. And importantly, the neighbor responded with that exact same song type that the first guy sang. And then the first guy repeated it back. Maybe it didn't fill you with fear or trepidation, but that's actually about as aggressive as Song Sparrow vocal sparring gets. Because when you reply to your neighbor with the exact same thing by repeating that song type, you're essentially saying, I can do what you do and I can do it better than you. Neither one of those guys was backing down and switching song types, which would have been a way of de-escalating. So I would predict that there's probably going to be a fight.
0: Oh, wow. So singing the same song as another bird is a sign of aggression.
1: It is, yeah. Song sparrows and possibly other birds that have like multiple

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1: That I know that you know that you have in your songbook, that would be de-escalating a little bit. And the most effective way I could de-escalate would be to switch to a different song that you cannot sing, that you do not know. And then that is how I can back off and still maybe, you know, save a little face.
2: It reminds me of when siblings start copying each other. I'm not copying you. I'm not copying yeah. you. Stop saying everything I say. Stop saying it. And you know that that's going to escalate into a fight. And so this is kind of like a bird equivalent.
3: And I was going to comment that on the other hand, you know, on the de-escalating, it will be something equivalent to like, what are you doing, man? I don't want to fight. I mean, let's just be in peace or whatever that might be. Why would a bird de-escalate, by the way?
1: Sure, because fighting can be costly. And so song sparrows are surrounded. They've got neighbors all around them. They are singing all day long. And if every time you sing, you started a fight, you would just be spending all your day fighting and have no energy left for mating. So de-escalation is actually just as important as the ability to escalate. When they really want to escalate, even more terrifying than the songs you just played, that they actually drop the volume, they start singing what we call a whisper song, very, very quiet. And it's counterintuitive. You wouldn't think that is the most aggressive way that they could spar, but when they're singing loud, they could be singing at anybody, but if I whisper, then I am talking to you, and you know that I'm talking to you.
4: That sounds very passive aggressive.
1: It's like a teacher would do in the classroom. I'm using my quiet voice.
2: But who gets to judge who the best singer of the sparrow song is? Do they just know as sparrows that, you know, nailed that one or oh, that was shocking. I'm embarrassed now.
1: Yeah. So it could be maybe somebody gets a broader frequency sweep on the trills or can do the trills more rapidly or can sing it more consistently every time. And female birds, likewise, have preferences for songs that are, you know, well performed.
2: I love that you have enough knowledge to be a judge on the bird equivalent of the voice.
1: Yeah, the birds don't care what I think, but I usually come to the same conclusions as the female birds, who are probably the most important audience.
2: Okay, so singing the same song as another bird is a sign of aggression. Are there other ways birds start fights through song?
1: So in chickadees, for example, every individual can just sing a single song type. Everybody only knows the same song type, but they can shift it up and down in pitch. And just like it's aggressive to be too similar to your neighbor and song matching and song sparrows, if a chickadee is singing at a particular pitch and then a neighbor moves its song pitch to match that, or even shifts its song in time so that's overlapping or interrupting its neighbor, that would likewise in chickadees be considered very aggressive, kind of bad manners.
2: Well, we've got some chickadee vocal sparring, so let's have a listen to that.

0: Okay, yeah. So you heard that was two males singing, and they both sing the same song type because every mountain chickadee sounds like that. But the important thing there was one of the males was really overlapping. The first one would start singing and the second one would overlap. And that's just as rude as if I jump into a conversation. And that's done intentionally.
1: And do birds do this everywhere, or is this a kind of particular area thing?
0: So the other situation in which we found a lot of use of these highly shared songs was in the most desirable real estate. So the waterfront parts of our study site where all the song sparrows wanted to be, competition for those territories was really, really intense. And that's actually where we saw the most use of these highly shared songs. So if you want to be in that real good real estate, perhaps you have to be willing to risk a fight by using these overdone karaoke standards.
1: When you are out in nature, do you hear these things all the time? I imagine once you get your ear in and other people are listening to the lovely bird song, you're just hearing fights everywhere.
0: Yeah, that is kind of the tragedy of being a field ornithologist and studying birdsong, because I go outside on a nice family hike and

0: the song Sparrows start up, and I feel like there's a lot of drama over in this neighborhood. Maybe we'll move down the path somewhere else instead.
1: Oh, Beth, thank you so much for joining us. I love that you have suffered for your science. A beautiful walk in nature doesn't mean the same thing to you as it does to other people.
0: It's a sacrifice I'm willing to make.
1: Beth McDougall Shackleton, thank you so much for joining Unexpected Elements. So, Pitbull's record-breaking gathering of Baldies has us exploring why becoming the naked ape means our wounds heal slower than our hairier cousins. We've admired fireballs in the form of ball lightning, and we've just heard how sparrows spar using song, the bird version of the rap battle. Still to come on the show, why do some trees in the Amazon seem to have supercharged growth? That's after this.

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1: With yet another death confirmed this week among U.S. troops in the Middle East, service members and their families are worried about what comes next.
2: Sometimes it's really difficult. 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And
3: she's doing something really important, and, you know, that's the important thing. 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
5: Coming up after the news, drought biologists got it wrong. It turns out giant trees don't get thirstier than their shorter companions during times of water shortages. We're joined by a tall tree scientist to talk us through the highs and lows, and we're talking 60-metre highs of researching nature's tallest trees. Plus, we bust some myths on baldness science and why you might see a pink grasshopper, but only once in a blue moon. That's coming up shortly.
6: BBC News with Moira Alderson. Washington's trading partners have expressed disappointment at new tariffs the Trump administration is imposing on imports from about 60 countries. China, Britain and the EU are among those penalised for supposedly not doing enough to stop forced labour. Beijing has warned President Trump against starting a new trade war. Leaders of India's youth protest movement are expected to meet the government shortly to discuss their demands for educational reform. Earlier, one of their most prominent supporters, Sonam Wangchuk, ended a long hunger strike. Iran says it's carried out drone strikes on US military facilities and bases across the region in retaliation for another night of American airstrikes. Explosions were reported in multiple locations along Iran's Gulf Coast overnight and in western, northern and central areas. Four Palestinians and one Israeli have been killed in a shooting near an illegal settlement in the occupied West Bank. Eight others are reportedly injured. Violence there has escalated sharply in recent weeks. Hundreds of people in southwest France have been evacuated by boat to escape a fast-moving wildfire. The authorities have ordered everyone to leave the Cap Ferret Peninsula on the Atlantic coast. Big fires are also raging in Italy and Spain. Ukrainian drones have hit a warehouse near the Russian city of St. Petersburg, causing a large fire. It's the latest attack on an online retail firm, Wildberries, which Ukraine accuses of supplying the Russian military. The number of people confirmed to have died in a major landslide in southwestern China has risen to 11. Dozens of other people are still missing. And a study has found that tens of thousands of different languages were spoken around the world at the peak of linguistic diversity before a great extinction began that continues today. The Harvard University research indicates that language diversity peaked between 1 and 3,000 years ago. BBC News.
5: This is Unexpected Elements from the BBC World Service, the show that brings you the science behind the news. I'm Marnie Chesterton in Cardiff,

0: in Wales, and today's science panel are...
1: Camila Mota in São Paulo, Brazil.
0: And...
2: Leonie Chabert on the Garden Route in South Africa.
0: Each week, we take time for one of us to share a story that's gone under the radar of global news. Look, we're a show that's not afraid to base an entire episode on a very silly world record of the most people wearing bald caps in one place. So what I'm saying is this is a place where you might hear stories that you don't get anywhere else. Now, Camilla, you're in the hot seat this week. What story have you brought us? And does it have anything to do with the fact that there is now a Brazilian professor sitting in the studio next to me?
1: Yes, it does. But before that, did you know Pitbull has a song called Timber?
0: I didn't.
1: So I thought that this would be a perfect excuse to talk about a great study I came across recently, published in Science Magazine, about giant trees on the Malaysian island of Borneo. So the assumption in drought biology was that tall trees had a harder time than smaller trees to withstand droughts, you know, because gravity would make it harder for water to get to the taller branches. But no one had put that into a test until now, and apparently it might not be so. We have giant trees in the Amazon, which got me interested in the topic, and Paulo, who's sitting next to you, was the scientist who led the study.
0: So what are the odds that the lead scientist from Brazil is actually teaching in Cardiff? Paulo, do you want to introduce yourself?
3: Hello, everyone. I'm Paulo Bittencourt. I'm a lecturer in Cardiff University, and I work with plants and water. So how plants use water, how they transport water. And one of the topics I love are giant trees.
0: As many of our audience know, I also love a tall tree. I may have diverted a couple of science trips to go and visit tall trees. So what Camilla's been saying is we used to think that tall trees were more susceptible to drought, but you've found that that might not be true.
3: Yes, that's what our results indicate. But before we get to that, do you know when we discovered that we had giant tropical trees?
0: No, I don't actually.
3: So we know that we have very big trees in California and in a few other temperate places, but we expected them to not occur in tropical places because we have so much sunlight, so much evaporative demand. It's so dry, the atmosphere, that they shouldn't be there. And for example, we discovered giant trees in the Amazon less than 10 years ago. So we had over 10,000 satellites in our planet. And only 10 years ago, we discovered that we have giant trees in the Amazon. So effectively, we know almost nothing about how tropical trees work, how they function, and particularly for giant trees.
0: That's really exciting. Do you find that exciting, that there's still bits of this planet that, you know, we're still discovering?
3: Well, there are not only bits. There are places bigger than the UK that people have never entered. And this is one of the Amazon places that in the future I may tell you more about it.
0: And, you know, you mentioned that we only learnt that we have giant tropical trees, what, very recently. But why?
3: We knew that we had very big trees in Malaysia. We knew that they got up to 80 meters for a few decades. Then we found the one that is over 100 meters more recently. But it's basically because we start studying better the forests. And in the Amazon, we only scanned 0.01% of the region where those trees occur. So I'm quite sure we are going to find even taller trees. We have not even been to a large part of the Amazon. That's the reality. And of course, of African and Bornean tropical forests in general.
2: I was just thinking, how does one define a giant tree? I mean, I've seen quite a bit of footage of the Amazon and it all looks giant to me. So what am I missing?
3: Okay. So most of the Amazon, the canopy, the average canopy is 25, 27 meters high. So that's about 5-6 stories. In those forests, a big tree is going to be 35, 40 meters, maybe 50. In some very special places in the tropics, in Borneo, and in some special places in the Amazon, we have trees that passes 80 meters in height. So trees above 60 meters in height, they only occur in very few places in the tropics. And those are the really, really giant trees.
0: And you say they only occur in very limited places. So what's stopping them?
3: We don't know. That's the question that I'm trying to solve at the moment.
0: Tell me about your recent work, what you do know. So these trees are compensating for it being hard to get water?
3: So The general theory is the farther you are from the soil, the harder it is to get the water there. So imagine if you have, you are drinking your juice, you have a 20 centimeter straw, you can get water. Imagine that you have a 70 meters long straw to get water from your juice. It's really, really hard. And we still don't know very well how those trees do it, but they do it. But it should be harder for a tree to get water 70 meters than 50 meters or 30 meters. And the farther they are from the soil, the more stretched the water column is inside of them. So there's more chances of breaking.
0: Right. Because aren't there physical limits? I mean, I'm thinking about pumping water vertically. Like, there's a limit to how many meters you can pump something up.
3: If you are pumping water, in theory, there's no limit because it's positive pressure. But plants get water using negative pressure. So it's like vacuum, but the pressure to bring this water up is more negative than vacuum.
0: Gotcha.
3: So that technically should be impossible, but they do it.
0: And do we know how they do it?
3: We understand the theory. So water inside plants, it's actually inside nanotubes and microtubes. And they are so close together, the molecules, that they act like if they were a solid rope. So when the sun evaporates water in the top of the leaves, it was like if it was stretching the rope. So this stretching energy is super strong. I'm talking about something like 1.5 megapascals stretching power, which is something like 20 times the pressure inside the tire of your car. So they transport water at using incredible forces, and they can do it.
0: Wow. So 20 times the pressure inside your car tire.
3: Yes.
0: And that's because what I thought of as a straw, like your analogy, if you're just sucking water up with a straw, you're saying it's actually not that simple.
3: Exactly. So the water inside the plants, it's not simply as a liquid, but it acts more like a rope. And that's how they actually manage to transport water at such high distances. But like a rope, it can break. And what we found out, it's apparently those trees in Borneo, the bigger trees are not having a harder challenge than the smaller trees there.
1: Paulo, we were talking about trees in the Amazon rainforest, and you did your research in Malaysia, right? So I wanted to ask, A, why? And B, are you doing something similar in the Amazon rainforest as well?
3: Yes. So the reason why we did this research in Malaysia is COVID. The plan was to do the same thing in the Amazon as we did in Malaysia. But then COVID happened and all of our plans were thrown away. And we started from Malaysia, where we know where the trees are. We know the logistics. And now we are doing similar things in the northeast of the Amazon, where things are actually much harder because we don't even have the logistics. We are talking about places where in some locations, no one has ever stepped on before.
1: And you're working with riverside communities, right?
3: We are working with colleagues from the Universidade Estadual do Amapá and, of course, with the local communities because, of course, without them, we don't even know how to walk in the forest. If you turn wrong tree to the left, you lose your way. The next person closest to you might be 500 kilometers away. So without the local people who actually know those forests, it's impossible to do any work.
0: So is the goal to find out what if trees have drought-resistant strategies all over the place?
3: The first goal was to understand if we should expect big trees to die more than smaller trees in the future. Apparently, that's not the case. Maybe they will die more from storms and from wind damage or from lightning, but apparently from drought, they are as susceptible as small trees. So that does not mean they are invulnerable to climate change. That means, or our data suggests, they will suffer as much as small trees, which is a lot, actually. But the other reason we went for looking at very big trees is if you want to understand how trees change as they grow taller, you need to compare very small trees with very big trees. So to actually do the most of this work, getting trees that are 7 meters and 70 meters actually give you a nice space to compare those different sizes.
0: And of course, they're really cool.
3: And they're really cool, yes.
0: Is there, so you're

0: saying that there's a like scientifically important case for bothering to label trees as tall trees or giant trees.
1: Yes. I usually say that those giant trees, they are our natural heritage because they can take over 200 years to grow there in Malaysia. In the Amazon, we suspect they grow slower, so we suspect they take 400 to 600 years or more to get tall. And once you cut them, you can't replace them. They're gone. For any climate change relevant timescale, they are gone. So if you plant one now, you can expect someone in 10, 20 generations after you to be able to see them as they are. So they need to be treated as very special. As you protect some arts, important buildings, we should be protecting those big trees.
2: So the other thing that humans are not very good at is we're not very good at ascribing personhood to the more than human. We tend to objectify nature and objectify trees like this. Do you feel that they may have a sense of personhood as individuals, some of these trees?
1: They definitely mark the environment. When you are there and you see some of those big trees, it is impactful. It causes something inside of you. You feel how small we are. There's nothing better to describe that. And even so, it's hard to understand their sizes because in the forest you have all of the other trees covering your view. And I also put the image of one of those big trees that we scanned next to a scale size of the Big Ben. And they're the same size.
0: Well, I love that not only do you work in the Amazon and you work in Malaysia, but you also work just round the corner from the Unexpected Elements studio in Cardiff. So, really appreciate you actually popping by. Paolo Bittencourt, thank you so much for coming onto the programme.
1: Thank you for inviting me. It was a pleasure.
0: Still to come, pink grasshoppers and the cure for baldness. We'll hear more after this.
3: Hello again, it's Nada here with the answer to this week's quiz. Earlier, I asked you how many words Eminem rapped in just 30 seconds to set the Guinness World Record. Was it A, 225 words, B, 195 words, or C, 312 words? The answer is A, 225 words. On January 17th, 2020, Eminem broke the world record for the fastest rap in a hit single with his song Godzilla. During the third verse, he raps an average of 7.5 words every second. To put that into perspective, this quiz is read at a rate of roughly 2.5 words per second, so he's rapping almost 3 times faster than I'm speaking right now. Congratulations if you got it right, and if you didn't, you'll have another shot next time.
0: Rapper Pitbull may have a lot of fans, especially ones prepared to wear bald caps in record-breaking numbers, thus giving us the starting point of Unexpected Elements' show this week. But hey, we've got a lot of fans too, and we love receiving your messages. So we're making space to read out some of our favourites. Let's start with this one from Ian in Wiltshire in the UK, who's writing on behalf of him and his boy Dexter. Camilla, do you want to read this?
4: Sure. Dear Unexpected, we've all heard of the Pink Panther and even a pink Cadillac, but here's a pink grasshopper, which was found by Dexter and myself. Turns out it's not a rare species, but a very rare find. In the same league as finding a four-leaf clover, as being pink, they get predated quickly and don't reach adulthood. So this is a once-in-a-lifetime find to recall in the future for a budding 14-year-old entomologist like Dexter. A cool pink find indeed! So there's a picture, and what can I say? It looks gorgeous.
0: I know this is bad for our listeners, but we're all looking at a gorgeous picture of a bright pink grasshopper on a green grass stem, and I don't think you could have a colour that would stand out more. It is very pink. Apparently they're pink because of a rare genetic mutation that causes them to produce too much red pigment and not enough black. And like Ian said, they don't usually live very long because, unsurprisingly, being bright pink in a green environment tends to mean you get eaten. Leonie, Camilla, is this your first pink grasshopper?
4: Yeah.
2: It definitely is mine. In fact, given the theme of this was people sort of dressing up, you know, like Pitbull, I thought maybe someone was pulling our leg and that they'd taken a grasshopper and dunked it into paint and was prepping it for a Mardi Gras. But there you go. It's the real deal.
0: It is the real deal. You're unlikely to see one because they'll probably be eaten before you get there. But there we go. Nature has made them. Thank you for your messages. We do love to hear them. And if you have any thoughts or stories inspired by today's show, then do send them our way. The email address is unexpected@bbc.co.uk, or you can message us on WhatsApp. Our number is +44 330 678 3080. This show started with a headline from the news. A recent English victory. Not at something trivial, like the football. The important stuff, like getting 22,141 people to break the world record for largest group of people wearing bald caps. Obviously, that's the real prize. But if I can detour back to the football briefly, because there is a link. One of the BBC commentators was former footballer Wayne Rooney, who is famous off the pitch for tackling his receding hairline with a hair transplant. Camilla, Leonie, have either of you ever reported on baldness, hair transplants? Is this a field of expertise?
4: Not really, but doesn't it have something to do with genetic factors and how they kind of send testosterone up to your hair follicles and that weakens the root?
0: I'm so pleased you asked, because I thought let's have a final dig in to the science of baldness. And I want to know why so many men lose their hair as they age. I mean, it's about 40% of men by the age of 50. I just thought We'd try and find out what's going on with the help of the impressive BBC audio archives. So first off, from our health programme, BBC Health Check, here are the nuts and bolts of baldness from trichologist, so that's a science hair expert, John Gray.
5: We do understand a great deal about balding in men. It's called polygenic. That means there are many genes involved. There is very evidently a very strong family predisposition. And contrary to popular myth, this is not inherited down the grandmother's side, but a combination of genes throughout the whole family. And it results in the hair follicle being very sensitive to very, very small amounts of circulating male hormone, which are converted to an even more potent hormone right in the hair follicle. This leads to the hair cycling gradually becoming shorter and shorter, and the hair itself becoming thinner and thinner. But if you look across the head of a very bald man, you will often see very small hairs waving in the breeze. And these are now very fine, what are called vellus hairs, a little bit like we have on our arms, which is the result of this reduction in the cycling potential of each hair. And as you notice, the top of the head is where you suffer from it. You don't become bald around the back, don't become bald over the ears. And again, this is genetically predetermined.
0: I thought it was from the mother's side, but clearly he's saying it's from both parents. And so
4: me too.
0: Yeah,
4: I've heard about the grandmother theory as well. I mean, I thought it was true until now.
0: So phew, you know, that's.
4: I will. Yeah, don't look at your grandmother. Look at everyone in your family. Roll the dice.
0: We will stop having a go at my mum for the fact that all of my brothers are going to go bald. So that's it. We know why hairs fall out. And the question for many people grieving their lost locks is, how do we get them back? So let me talk you through the scientific progress into this. Over the last couple of decades, scientists have identified two key types of cells responsible for growing hairs. There's something called epithelial stem cells, which create the hair follicle, the socket that the hair grows out of. So that's created in the first place. And then you've got something called dermal papilla cells, which tell the hair when to grow. And the annoying thing was that knowing that and being able to mix these two cell types together didn't lead to healthy functioning hair follicles. So yes, they'd made them in the lab, but there's actually more to it than just making them. You've got to maintain it on an actual head over all of the stages So, you know, hairs go through cycles. They grow, they fall out, they regrow. So that's been elusive. And that meant that for men and women with faltering follicles, the only treatment, if they wanted hair back on the top of their heads, was a hair transplant. Are these a big thing in Brazil?
4: Yeah, and that's why I knew about, you know, the causes of baldness, because Brazil has become one of the big world hubs for hair transplants over the past decade, you know, with more than 6,000 hair transplants done annually. I actually have a couple of friends who've done it. And, you know, it's like what happened to Turkey. People from all over the world are kind of getting down here to get their hair transplants as well.
0: It's funny you mentioned Turkey because, yes, in a BBC World Service show called What in the World, I found an episode on why everyone's going to Turkey to get their hair transplant done. Here is an American called Chris Mazzoni with his experience, the gruesome details of having the procedure done there.
6: And the whole procedure takes 8 hours. And you're awake the whole time. They literally take anesthesia needles and they numb the whole back of your head and they go around it about 3 times. And that first time they're going around it, I mean, they're sticking needles in your head and it hurts. They extract all the grafts first and you're on your stomach, and then they flip you over and they numb the top of your head again, which that hurts, but not as much as the back. And then you get like a little break and you have some lunch and your head is all wrapped, and then they unwrap it and they put all those grafts in the top of your head, and you are all set to go.
0: So what Chris is talking about is the process of extracting some of his hair follicles from the bit round the back of his head and grafting them on to where his original hairline had disappeared. So it's not making new follicles. It's basically just redistributing his remaining supply. But this is where we come to the new science. Work by Japanese scientist Takashi Tsuji just a few months ago might explain why the lab-grown hair doesn't grow when transplanted. They've discovered a third type of cell, and it's called a hair follicle regenerative supporting cell. And this third cell is the missing ingredient to successfully cloning a new follicle that you can re-implant.
2: Does this mean that people can grow up a bunch of their own follicles and add back lost hair? And the reason I ask this is, for those of us who earlier in the episode decided we wanted to be hairy and healed, it would be useful to be able to, you know, just give a full body treatment.
0: Yes, exactly. If we're putting more stem cells in and then that's going to make us better at wound recovery, then yes, we should just all go all fur all the time and that'll be the new trend. That's not actually currently possible. There are a couple of missing steps. So I should say that this research from Japan was done in mice, so it needs to be established in human hair follicles. Then you need to work out how to make personalized cloning affordable. I should say that cloning a bunch of follicles is not the only way of doing this. The team are also suggesting a slightly different therapy, which is just farming these newly discovered cells. So you take them from the patient, you multiply them, and you reintroduce just the cell type to the areas of thinning. And that's kind of less invasive than having to insert entire follicles.
4: It still seems like a lot of effort, though. Is it worth it?
0: I don't know. What do you reckon? There is some interesting psychological research from 2019 that suggests that people generally view bald men as less friendly and less attractive. Our trichologist at the start of this mentions male hormones. So since balding is linked to testosterone, there has been a suggestion that bald men have higher levels of this hormone and that maybe it's their manliness that's made them go bald. Well, here's Dr. John Gray again.
5: Whilst balding is dependent on the presence of the male hormone testosterone, it isn't actually the amount circulating in the blood that determines whether you do or do not go bald. So sadly, being very bald doesn't mean that you're extra sexy.
0: Look at that. I mean, busting myths. Although, you know, obviously, I'd just like to say to my bald exes that obviously you were extra sexy. We should probably move swiftly on at this point. Although, listeners, feel free to send me your balding stories. The email is unexpected@bbc.co.uk. And the WhatsApp number again is +44 330

0: 678 3080. What a show, eh? I mean, a record-breaking cluster of bald cap-wearing fans of the rapper Pitbull have inspired a show featuring not just the science of baldness, but how our evolutionary journey away from our hairy ape cousins has slowed our wound-healing abilities. We've heard birds' rap-battling skills and met the scientist studying tall trees in Brazil and Borneo. But the bold truth is that we're out of time for this episode, so it just remains for me to thank today's panel. In Sao Paulo, Brazil, thank you, Camila Mota.
1: Obrigada, Moni. Thank you.
0: And in the wilderness in South Africa, Leonie Joubert, thank you so much.
2: Tot ziens and see you soon.
0: I'm Moni Chesterton. The producer was Margaret Cesar Hawkins, with Lucy Davis, Alice McKee and Nada Sufi. Do join us next week for another go at Unexpected Elements.

0: I'm Alexis Madrigal. Next time on Forum, Angelica Glass started taking long walks as a way to relieve the stress from her decades as a social worker trying to help families struggling with poverty. She set a goal to walk every street in Santa Cruz County and found herself gently working through the grief of her own childhood of abuse and neglect while absorbing the beauty and community of her county. Her new book is Scavenging Beauty, a Memoir in Walks. That's at 9 a.m. right here on KQED.
1: It's going to be sunny and breezy this afternoon after some morning clouds and fog. The forecast high for San Francisco is 68. San Jose should reach a high of 78. In Oakland, expect a Friday high of 72. And the forecast high for Sacramento is 94 degrees. I'm Michelle Hennigan, and this is KQED San Francisco and KQEI North Highland, Sacramento. It's 1 o'clock.
2: Welcome to the newsroom with Will Chalk. 13 nights of US strikes on Iran now. We'll have the latest from the Middle East. Plus,
3: the administration is talking about laws that relate to forced labor.
2: We're digging into the justification behind Donald Trump's new trade tariffs. We're back on the ground in Venezuela, a month on from one of the deadliest natural disasters in the country's history.
4: If anywhere could be considered ground zero of the twin earthquakes in Venezuela, it's here. It is a strange.

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1: Get this to the end. We will finish what we started.
2: And
3: the people were so, so very happy to see us. They were shouting. I wasn't nervous at all. I was smiling.
2: How it feels to dance alongside Shakira at the World Cup final.
4: BBC News with Moira Alderson. Washington's trading partners have expressed disappointment at new tariffs that the Trump administration is imposing on imports from about 60 countries. China, Britain and the EU are among the countries penalised for supposedly not doing enough to stop forced labour. The White House's original import taxes were struck down by the US Supreme Court. Samira Hussein in New York considers whether Mr. Trump's tariff policy has been effective.
5: Have manufacturing jobs come back to the U.S.? Well, not really, according to government data. It shows that manufacturing employment has actually fallen since the first tariffs were imposed. Have they lowered U.S. imports? Well, not really. U.S. imports have been steadily increasing since the beginning of the year, and in May, they reached near record highs.
4: Leaders of India's youth protest movement are meeting government officials in Delhi to discuss their demands for educational reform. The cockroach junta party has been calling for the dismissal of the education minister over exam paper leaks. The mass protests have become a headache for Narendra Modi's government. Rishav Ranjan is a lawyer for the demonstrators.
6: For the first time, the youngsters are fearless. They are coming with humorous slogans, humorous placards, and standing firm on their demand. What we noticed was that bystanders and the youngsters who for the first time in their life are coming for this kind of protest and becoming part of that young politics in the country were being detained and they were threatened by the police.
4: Iran says it's carried out drone strikes on US military facilities and bases in Jordan, Kuwait and Bahrain as the daily strikes and counterstrikes continue. Several blasts have also been heard near Erbil Airport in Iraq's Kurdistan region, home to US troops. Four Palestinians and one Israeli have been killed in a shooting near an illegal settlement in the occupied West Bank. Eight others are injured. The Palestinian authorities say their citizens were shot dead by Israeli forces after they confronted settlers attacking the village of Tal. Israeli troops have closed the city of Nablus and the Tal area. A month has passed since Venezuela was struck by twin earthquakes that killed more than 5,000 people. Tens of thousands remain missing and bodies are still being recovered from destroyed buildings. Our correspondent Will Grant has just visited the worst-hit area, La Guaira.
7: The heavy machinery has flattened now parts of the areas of rubble, removed debris entirely from some areas or continue to work at it at pace. And of course, the desperation in terms of absolute sheer need. People homeless, people living in very, very temporary shelters like cheap nylon tents and so on. That is just more and more stark as the days turned into weeks and now a full month.
4: BBC News. The number of people confirmed to have died in a major landslide in southwestern China has risen to 11. Dozens of others are still missing, although rescuers say hopes of finding any more survivors now are very slim. A land collapse in Chongqing's Pengshui County last Friday, following torrential rain, sent huge boulders into the town centre, crushing multi-storey buildings. Drones launched overnight from Ukraine have hit warehouses near the Russian city of St. Petersburg, starting a large fire. Online footage shows a large black cloud of smoke over the city. Local media said the buildings targeted belonged to Russia's largest online retailer, Wildberries. The company says two of its warehouses in St. Petersburg have temporarily halted operations. Hundreds of people in southwest France have been evacuated by boat to escape a fast-moving wildfire. The authorities have ordered everyone to leave the Cap Ferret Peninsula on the Atlantic coast. Corinne Pellot lives in the area.
8: I feel really bad when I see my town destroyed like this. It breaks my heart. It's such a pleasant place to live, so seeing it go up in smoke is just so sad. But I hope with all the firefighters we have, they'll help us get things back on track and we'll be able to reclaim the town.
4: Overnight, President Macron said he'd asked the EU Civil Protection Mechanism for help against wildfires, saying the crisis remained very intense.

0: The EU says it's sending France 3 water bombing planes. Big fires are also burning in Italy and Spain, where the government's declared a national emergency in the Madrid region. A study has found tens of thousands of different languages were spoken around the world at the peak of linguistic diversity before a great extinction began that continues today. The research from Harvard University indicates language diversity peaked between 1 and 3,000 years ago, much more recently than previously thought. The rapid loss of languages began with the spread of multi-ethnic empires. That's the latest BBC News.
1: Hello and welcome to the newsroom from the BBC World Service with me, Will Chalk. We're starting the programme with the war in Iran, where the fighting that started up again nearly 2 weeks ago shows no sign of stopping anytime soon. The Iranians say the United States targeted commercial and military sites overnight, with at least 4 people killed. Tehran said it had carried out drone strikes on US military facilities and bases in Jordan and Bahrain. It's the 13th consecutive night fighting like this has happened. But President Trump is threatening to escalate even further, launching what he's calling a massive attack on Iran. And at the moment, there's very little talk of peace negotiations. The war also seems to be widening. On Thursday, the Houthis in Yemen, who are backed by Iran, said they'd attacked 2 tankers in the Red Sea transporting oil from Saudi Arabia, sending the price of oil shooting up to over $100 a barrel. Our Middle East correspondent in Jerusalem, Yilan Nell, told me about the latest developments.
2: There appears to have been about 2 hours of US strikes on Iran, with explosions reported in Iranian media in several of Iran's southern coastal cities. Places like Bandar Abbas and Keshem Island that have been targeted before, places with naval facilities, but also strikes being reported in the west, the centre of the country, even in the north, on a Revolutionary Guards base. And the Iranians saying at least 4 people have been killed. There's also activation of air defences in Tehran. And we've now had the Iranians saying that they launched drone attacks in the last few hours on US military bases in retaliation in Jordan and Bahrain. Sirens reported in Bahrain, the Jordanians saying they intercepted missiles, and there are now reports coming that there has been smoke and explosions heard near to Erbil International Airport in the north of Iraq, which hosts US-led coalition troops for Iraq. It said that air defences were activated there.
1: That's all very much a continuation of what we've been seeing. But then we've got these Houthi attacks on the Saudi oil tankers. So how have they complicated this even further?
2: They have complicated things with their big impact immediately on global energy markets and on the global economy. The price of Brent crude, a barrel of oil, which is the kind of international standard, spiked overnight, went up by, you know, more than 6% to about $100 a barrel. That's the highest level it's been since May. So you're going back well before the interim peace deal that was signed by both the US and Iran last month, which helped bring prices back down, led to some stabilisation, but now, of course, it seems to have basically collapsed.
1: Now, when this fighting resumed a couple of weeks ago, I think people were maybe hoping it was a blip and then it would be back to peace talks, but it doesn't feel like that, does it? It feels like it's going in the opposite direction.
2: Yeah, there's a lot of inflammatory rhetoric around as well. And so President Trump has talked about how he's weighing up a massive attack on Iran because, in his words, it's not received enough pain yet. The New York Times has a report that a ceasefire proposal that was presented by the Iraqi prime minister to Tehran on his recent visit was turned down. And that rhetoric coming from the Iranians too. Iran's foreign minister Abbas Araghchi appeared to criticize President Trump by said that damage to the cargo and ships that Iran has caused in the Strait of Hormuz in the Gulf will be paid with Iranian money that is under US control. Those frozen assets have been held for decades in the US. It's not clear legally how that would happen, but Abbas Araghchi said that this would set an incendiary precedent. And there were also those threats in the past day from the Iranians when it comes to the UK, because it's saying that British bases have been used in some of the latest attacks on Iran. For the Iranians, well, they are suggesting that this makes the UK party to the campaign.
1: Yolan Nell there. Well, while the Iran war rages on, Donald Trump is also renewing his focus on his trade war. Just as temporary 10% tariffs on foreign goods entering the US expired, he's imposed new ones of between 10 and 12.5%. Citing a new justification, though, Washington's previous attempts to do this were shut down by the Supreme Court, but now it claims the move is legally valid because

0: its trading partners aren't doing enough to stop forced labour. For a flavour of how that's gone down around the world, here is Australia's Trade Minister, Don Farrell.
1: Can I say how disappointed we are in the decision of the United States Trade Representative to increase tariffs on some Australian products going into the United States. We do not believe it was justified, and we will continue to lobby the United States Trade Representative to remove all tariffs on Australian goods.
0: Rahul Tandon heard more from Anna Swanson, who covers trade and international economics for the New York Times.
2: This is a measure that will affect 60 economies. It's 59 countries plus the European Union. And it does affect, you know, all of the U.S.'s major trading partners. So these countries together represent more than 99% of U.S. imports. And essentially, the takeaway is that this is the Trump administration's efforts to resurrect the tariffs that were struck down by the Supreme Court in February. So after that had happened, the administration had put in this kind of stopgap measure, a tariff of 10% globally, but that was set to expire. And so the administration has introduced this new slate of tariffs basically to replace its global tariff system.
3: And are we likely to see these tariffs challenged in the court? Under what authority, what sort of law is President Trump bringing in these new tariffs?
2: I do think they will be challenged. This is a legal provision known as Section 301 of the Trade Act of 1974. So we've all had to dust off our law books recently with the Trump administration's tariff policies. So this is something that allows the president to impose tariffs based on unfair trading practices from other countries.
3: So what practices are those?
2: So for this investigation specifically, the administration is talking about laws that relate to forced labor. They claim that other countries have not imposed or enforced these laws, but that the United States has. And so, therefore, this is unfair to U.S. businesses. I do definitely expect this to be challenged in court. It is a provision that, you know, presidents have used before, has survived legal challenges. But the way the president is using this is very sweeping and unprecedented.
3: We've been on the verge of a sort of global trade war. It then sort of cooled off again. Are we heading back in that direction?
2: Yeah, I think it's been kind of slowly burning, right, as the administration tries to replace, you know, these tariffs that the Supreme Court struck down. But there's still a lot of tension between major trading partners, even where the United States has these deals that it has resolved. Troubles seem to keep popping up, for example, with the EU. And we also have a very contentious discussion right now in North America over the North American trade deal.
0: That's Anna Swanson from the New York Times speaking to Rahul Tandon. You're listening to The Newsroom from the BBC World Service. If you're just joining us, our main news for this edition, there have been more strikes and counter-strikes across Iran and the Gulf. It's been a month since dual earthquakes in Venezuela. The latest figures show at least 5,000 people died, but tens of thousands are still missing. And the relatives of victims are still searching for bodies. The government of acting President Delcy Rodriguez insists it's done everything in its power to help, but families are still angry and are questioning the quality of the public housing blocks which collapsed. Our correspondent Will Grant has travelled back to the worst affected region of La Guaira.
4: Families in Venezuela are still looking for their missing loved ones and still finding them. Delicately and with dignity, the body of an 11-year-old girl is removed from a collapsed public housing block, her father finally able to grieve now that his desperate month-long search for her has come to an end.
5: If anywhere could be considered ground zero of the twin earthquakes in Venezuela, it's here, the public housing complex in Caraballeda. It is a strange and disturbing sight still. A month on, a child's body has just been brought out and wrapped in plastic sheeting and taken to the morgue.
4: Sitting on the rubble, a member of another search group, Magin Hernandez, weeps quietly. Retrieving the bodies is soul-destroying, he tells me through his face mask. For the rescue teams, the families, the friends, just soul-destroying. Victor Calderon. One man's soul is crushed more than most. The neighbours tell me

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1: And collapsed easily, killing thousands.
2: When an Aptos...
1: A point I put to the Public Works Minister, Juan José Ramírez.
3: No fue un solo sismo, fueron dos sismos que se produjeron al mismo tiempo prácticamente.
1: This wasn't one, but two almost simultaneous earthquakes, both moving in different directions, he argues. All around us, you can see public and private buildings were brought down. The earthquake didn't discriminate between the two, he adds. In one of those private buildings, Hernán Gil, a security guard, was trapped in an underground car park for 8 days before being pulled alive from the rubble, a moment which briefly raised Venezuela's spirits. After the euphoria faded, though, other families were left searching the same building for their loved ones alone. Laura Barrios is still there, looking for her brother-in-law. A day earlier, they found her sister-in-law and the children, aged 10 and 3.
4: Ayer fue día del niño. Nosotros no tuvimos niños que celebrar. Porque los nuestros se fueron.
1: It was just the day of the child, but we had no children to celebrate, Laura sobs. What more can we say that this rubble doesn't already tell us, she asks. Lost T-shirts and sets of cutlery, entire lives gone in just 39 seconds. When the earthquake struck, the stretch of beach at Playa Pirata was full of visitors for a public holiday. They watched in horror as their homes collapsed in front of them and ran towards their apartments to try to save relatives and pets trapped inside. It's just one of a thousand stories along this northern coastline in a month that Venezuelans still struggle to comprehend and which has forever scarred a nation ill-equipped to cope.
5: It's Will Grant reporting from La Guaira in Venezuela. Now, for more than a month, huge youth-led protests have been taking place across India. The demonstrations began over an exam paper scandal and then spiralled into one of the most visible expressions of public dissent against Prime Minister Narendra Modi's government. And at the heart of the protests is the Cockroach Junta Party, or CJP, a political movement that started as a meme. Now, a prominent supporter of the CJP has ended his hunger strike after receiving assurances from the government that the issue of accountability in the failing exam system will be discussed on the floor of the Indian Parliament. But leaders of the movement are still calling for nationwide protests to take place today. Swaraf Das is a spokesperson for the CJP.
6: It was about time that he broke his fast, and we are all very happy that he did. However, we will not let his hunger strike go to waste. We will get this to the end. We will finish what we started.
5: Well, one of their key demands is for the resignation of the country's education minister, and leaders of India's youth protest movement, as we speak, are meeting government officials in Delhi to talk about that. Our correspondent Arunade Mukherjee spoke to us earlier from a demonstration in the capital.
7: The crowd here is sending out a message that they will not be deterred and they're here to stay. And the only way that they will stop their protest is if the government asks the Federal Education Minister Dharmendra Pradhan to resign. But the government is completely silent on this. However, the pressure is mounting, and that is clearly seen in the fact that we've seen a flurry of statements coming in from Prime Minister Narendra Modi on this matter, who has been largely silent for over 1.5 months. But in the last 24 hours, he's talked about the setting up of fast-track courts to ensure those responsible for examination paper leaks be punished. He's also now talking about the probability of the introduction of a legislation in Parliament next week which addresses the key issues regarding examination paper leaks, which is one of the major points of protest here. We also know that the government has agreed to meet a delegation of the protesters at a neutral venue nearby from where I am, where they will discuss what to do next. Simultaneously, Sonam Wangchuk, the 59-year-old activist who had been on hunger strike for over 25 days, ended his fast after assurances from the government. We're yet to get more understanding on what those conditions are. The students here and all those present have welcomed the ending of his fast, but they say they will carry on peacefully protesting. They have now asked students in large numbers to come out in different parts of the country to protest peacefully and raise their issues, because they simply

0: only want one thing, to hold the government accountable and bring in educational reform. But again, as I said, the pressure is mounting on the Narendra Modi government.
1: Arunadeh Mukherjee there. Sri Lanka is currently fighting its worst dengue outbreak in nearly a decade and has deployed military drones to scan for stagnant pools of water on rooftops to try and find and stamp out mosquito breeding sites. The fever has spread to humans through mosquitoes and is common in tropical climates. In severe cases, it can lead to internal bleeding and even be fatal as well. Health experts, though, say it'd be hard to develop a fully working vaccine, given that the virus exists in four distinct strains. BBC Sinhala's Sampath Dissanayake is in the capital, Colombo, and told us about the latest situation.
2: Sri Lanka is currently facing severe nationwide dengue outbreak, with more than 79,000 cases reported to date. The number of deaths reported so far is 57. More than 23,000 patients have been reported this month alone. Major hospitals in areas including Colombo, Gampa and Matara are overflowing with the dengue patients. Authorities have taken many measures to combat dengue situation. Sri Lanka Air Force recently deployed military drones to scan for stagnant pools of water on rooftops and other mosquito breeding sites in Colombo area. According to the Sri Lanka's National Dengue Control Unit, the recent cyclone Kitwa is directly responsible for the major spike in dengue infections. The storm scattered the debris across the island, creating millions of hidden water collecting cavities that serve as a perfect breeding ground for the mosquitoes. Recent monsoon rains, particularly in Colombo and Gampa, have left behind massive unmanaged pools of water. It is precisely such factors that have contributed to the increase of the spread of dengue. They have taken some measures to destroying mosquito breeding sites. That is one of the major primary measures taken by the authorities. Volunteer cleanup programs have been organized in almost every area throughout the country.
1: Sampath Dissanayake in Colombo. Right, if I had something important to do, like, say, run an entire country, I'd probably make sure I got a good night's sleep in before I started. But not so Japan's Prime Minister, Sanae Takaichi. She's revealed in a post on X that she usually gets between 0 and 3 hours sleep each night. The BBC's Tokyo correspondent, Kurumi Mori, explains how this has sparked a conversation about Japan's work culture.
3: Imagine running an entire country on just a few hours of sleep. Japan's prime minister says she survives on 0 to 3 hours a night, and people are reacting. Prime Minister Sanae Takaichi revealed on X that she recently got 5 hours of sleep for the first time in a while since taking office. She says she normally works through weekends, reviewing policy, answering thousands of emails, and handles some household chores too. Supporters say she's just showing the reality of what it's like to work in public service. But critics warn that chronic sleep deprivation can impair judgment, with some questioning whether a leader should be working this much. Others also pointed to Japan's long-standing culture of overwork, including the issue of karoshi, which means death from overwork. So instead of praise, Takaichi's sleep schedule has ignited a conversation about work-life balance.
1: Kurumi Mori there. Right, before we go, if you watch the Football World Cup final, you may well have seen the next people we're going to hear from on your TV. They're called Sierra and Josephine, and they're part of a dance group formed more than 10 years ago in Kampala in Uganda called the Ghetto Kids. Now, they featured in the halftime show, dancing alongside megastars Shakira and Burna Boy. My colleague Anne Soy has been speaking to them and first asked Sierra how it felt being on the pitch.
4: I was feeling good. The people were so, so very happy to see us. They were shouting. I wasn't nervous at all. I was smiling. Mm-hmm. And after all, people, they said us, congratulations.
5: Were you excited?
4: Yes.
5: And what about you, Josephine? How did it feel in that moment, performing and knowing that so many people were watching you in the stadium and around the world?
6: We went to the stadium. I was so happy. I saw Messi and La Niña Mal. I was so happy.

0: see Messi and people watching us. Yeah, I felt so excited and I was smiling and a little bit nervous. When I went back to the hotel, I was celebrating how I was dancing and smiling.
1: Tell me about how you came to join the Ghetto Kids and start this journey of dancing. And you have been traveling quite a lot internationally now.

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1: And dance is what I know. And dance makes me happy because that's my talent. It means a lot, dancing, and people watching us dancing.
2: And then when Shakira reached out and you were told that Shakira wants you to dance with her, tell me about that moment, how you felt.
1: We felt so good. We were training and then we were so happy. We jumped, shout and do everything.
2: Did you know Shakira before then?
1: Yes.
2: You had danced to Waka Waka?
1: Yeah. Yeah.
2: And Sierra, tell me how it was meeting Shakira, getting to dance with her. How did you feel?
3: I was very good. I was happy. Shakira, She's very kind.
2: How was it meeting her, practicing with her, and finally being on the pitch with her?
3: That was very, very, very, very, very good.
2: And did you know that President Donald Trump was watching you?
3: Yeah.
2: How did that feel?
3: That felt very good.
2: What about Josephine?
4: Yes.
2: What's your message to other children who are talented but come from disadvantaged backgrounds like you and Sierra did?
1: To love themselves, believe in God and pray to be with their talents. They don't deny them and we love them.
5: Sierra and Josephine from the Ghetto Kids speaking to Anne Soy. 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All that on BBC Sport. That's all we've got time for. 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
10: Coming up next on Business Daily, we're taking stock of a week where some of the biggest companies on the planet revealed the vast amounts of cash they're committing to AI. And with tariffs suddenly boomeranging back into the news, our guests in Hanoi, Vietnam, and Toronto, Canada are well placed to look at what it could mean for businesses and consumers. So join us after the latest world news.
11: BBC News with Charles Carroll. Washington's trading partners have expressed disappointment at new tariffs the Trump administration is levying on imports from around 60 countries. China, Britain and the EU are among those penalized for supposedly not doing enough to stop forced labor. Beijing has warned President Trump against starting a new trade war. Leaders of India's youth protest movement are meeting government officials to discuss their demands for educational reform. The protests, which have seen thousands of young people participate across the country, have become a headache for Prime Minister Narendra Modi's government, which had tried to ignore them. Iran says it has carried out drone strikes on US military facilities and bases in Jordan, Kuwait and Bahrain as the daily strikes and counterstrikes continue. Several blasts have also been heard near Erbil Airport in Iraq's Kurdistan region, home to US troops. Four Palestinians and one Israeli have been killed in a shooting near an illegal settlement in the occupied West Bank. Eight others are reportedly injured.

0: Violence there has escalated recently. Hundreds of people in southwest France have been evacuated by boat to escape a fast-moving wildfire. Fires are also raging in Italy and Spain. Ukraine has hit the Russian online retailer Wildberries for the third time in 6 days, targeting the company's warehouses in the St. Petersburg region. Kiev alleges the company stores and ships components for sanctioned military equipment. The number of people confirmed to have died in a landslide in southwestern China has risen to 11, and a study has found that tens of thousands of different languages were spoken around the world at the peak of linguistic diversity before the start of a great extinction that continues today. The Harvard University research indicates that language diversity peaked between 1 and 3,000 years ago. BBC News.
1: Hello, I'm Will Bain and welcome to Business Daily, where today we're taking stock of a week in which a raccoon with a shortened spine seemed to completely take over the internet.

0: Yes, Timothy the Seattle Raccoon has spawned artwork, baked goods, and even that song. And we here today are going to desperately strive for even a percent, I think, of his popularity with our panel. Na Pham back with us, journalist in Hanoi, Vietnam, and Takara Small, tech columnist, joining us from Toronto, Canada. Great to have you both back with us. Takara, being someone who's kind of in the capital of raccoons, has he been filling up your feed this week?
1: It has. And I will say garbage pandas hold a very sweet spot in many people's hearts. So seeing that it's managed to capture attention south of the border, it's like, you know, the cherry on top of the sundae.
0: Nah, has he gone global, Timothy the raccoon? Have you seen him in Vietnam?
2: Yes, I saw. And it's a new competition to my favorite pygmy hippo, the Mudan Thailand. So God, it says screensaver. Now I have, you know, the new raccoon.
0: Viral animals, definitely the heroes we need. Plenty more from Na and Takara with us throughout the program today as we take stock on the business week. Yeah, been a big week of tech earnings out on the New York Stock Exchange, hasn't it? Some of the biggest companies on the planet revealing their results. And Takara, very much your beat, tech, as well as trash pandas. Massive spending that these companies were announcing, particularly Google, or their parent company, Alphabet, I guess the one really grabbing attention at the back end of this week.
1: It's been interesting to watch, to be honest. You know, Google, Alphabet had a standout quarter, and yet you're still seeing investors who are cautious. You're seeing people pull back because, as you mentioned, there are billions of dollars going into the AI space, and we're not confident that we're going to see those returns. And just here in Canada, we've announced a lot of money on data centers, on propping up businesses. And this all comes at a time where even the average person is saying, do we want this type of investment in AI? How does this help society? How does this improve our economies?
0: And the numbers, incredible. So this idea of free cash flow, Takara, so that's the kind of money they've got left over after they've announced their investments, salaries and keeping the lights on and all that kind of stuff. Minus $6 billion potentially here for a company that's making, you know, hundreds of billions of dollars a quarter.
1: Exactly. And I think that's why you're seeing capital spending plans. You're seeing a lot of concerns around partnerships and trades. And let's be honest, a lot of the dominant investment theme that we're seeing from investors and critics is focused on how these companies are going to stay competitive, especially with some of the innovation we're seeing in Asia. How is this sustainable long term?
2: Yes, definitely. You know, I hear a lot of concerns actually about the markets, you know, the volatility that it may actually bring in. You know, obviously, you know, people in Asia actually have been familiarized themselves with AI much, much earlier. But now, you know, we kind of think that maybe we should take a stop and look back and see how it goes.
0: Yeah, Takara, investors seem to be suggesting maybe there was a need for a pause too. Alphabet shares down 4% after the close yesterday. Is there finally the first sign of a tiny bit of cold feet about just the scale of this spending and also the borrowing that's going with it too?
1: I think we're starting to see that. We're seeing cold water thrown on this, despite the fact we're seeing some companies have quite profitable returns. People are still fleeing. And the fact that just recently we saw a little bit of a drawback from some of the stellar chip companies that have seen rallies of over 100%.
0: Well, we've seen a bit of that now, haven't we? I know you're in Hanoi at the moment, but you're between Hanoi and Taiwan as well. And TSMC, one of the biggest players in chips, had some interesting news kind of to exactly what Takara was talking about this week.
2: Yes, TSMC stock is actually rising at the moment. I think it's on the back of their announcement that they might

0: raise chip prices by 5 to 10% next year. So now people suddenly think that it's a good idea to invest even more in that already very, very successful company and successful stock.
1: So are those the two flips, Takara, from your beat covering these companies? The people sort of doing the plumbing of AI, the chip makers, the people building out the data centers, investors seem to want to bet really big on them. The overarching companies, the Googles, the Metas, etc., spending the billions on that, perhaps less so, perhaps more of that cold water you chatted about.
2: Exactly. And I must say that I was in parts of Asia late last year, including Taiwan, and just seeing how much investment, how much support AI has in that part of the world versus North America is also a little bit of a shock. And I think that speaks to what we're seeing in investment as well. In North America, people, right. I don't think, are as invested.
0: Yeah, I mean, that's such a difference, right? I mean, in yes. Taiwan, you can see AI everywhere. I mean, you get served by AI. You've got everything is AI related. And now going back to Europe, for example, it's like, oh, what a...
2: It's odd. It's an odd feeling. It's definitely odd to see a country and area adopt new technology that quickly and some hesitancy in other parts of the world. It's hard to describe unless you've actually visited, but I agree. It's like traveling through, you know, a mirror to another world.
1: And we should probably mention one more firm this week, Tesla, been overshadowed, Elon Musk's car maker, with that kind of SpaceX IPO that we've talked about on the program before, but massive profit fall for Tesla in their financial results this week, Takara.
2: I mean, it's interesting to see how tech companies at different stages of this AI cycle are responding, you know, what the winners are, what the losers are. It's hard to know, though, what the long-term plan is, because as we've seen, this is such a volatile industry right now. Who's winning this quarter may not be on top the next.
0: I mean, going back to that volatility point, it's still pretty much in the unknown area, isn't it? I mean, people are expecting more breakthroughs or more developments that they might meet with some kind of surprise or disappointment even.
1: Yeah, absolutely. Tesla shares down 5% this week at the time we are all gathered to chat. Be interesting, going to keep that kind of conversation going, I think, about whether Elon Musk in a stock market listed way will merge Tesla and SpaceX, which has been the rattle on Wall Street ever since the announcement about SpaceX. Should we turn to some home territory? I know obviously been a busy week for you on your actual beat, Takara, in terms of the tech stocks that we've been chatting about. But the smoke from these terrible wildfires in the yes. state of Ontario in Canada that have been sweeping across Toronto itself. Where are we as we speak?
2: So we're in a much better place than we were earlier in the week. At one point, Toronto had the worst air quality in the world, and we saw some of that smoke find its way into the US, but thankfully it's under somewhat control.
1: Has it had an impact directly on businesses? I mean, I was reading earlier in the week, the CBC, the national broadcaster in Canada, talking about people being evacuated right from various bits, even of the suburbs of Toronto. Is that right?
2: Yes. I think it's very hard for people who aren't in Canada to understand how devastating this is. Every province and territory in my country has wildfires right now. Over 1 million hectares of my country is

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1: Bigger, and we need to have more quality alerts than that before.
2: Investment in sort of dealing with extreme weather, Nara, has that been a talking point in the two countries you work in?
3: We've been always dealing with extreme weather. So, I mean, that is the biggest investment I think we should make, really, to cope with typhoons and earthquakes and what, you know. Yeah, it's very, very kind of difficult time at the moment, especially with climate change.
2: We send our best, obviously, to all of those dealing with the fires in Canada and, of course, in Spain and Scotland as well. Here in Europe, we've had a similar problem too. Seems an issue that politicians need to put a bit higher up on their agendas again, as Nara was saying, doesn't he? You're listening to Business Daily from the BBC World Service, where today we're taking stock of the business week with the journalists Nara Pham in Hanoi, Vietnam, and Takara Small in Toronto, Canada. As I say, we're going to talk tariffs. Our guests pretty much perfectly placed, aren't they? One of the biggest exporting nations in the world. But first of all, should we try and cheer ourselves up a bit with a hero of the week? Because Takara, you've gone for a humble yet mighty hero for the week.
1: It's going to sound odd. Listeners, please bear with me. But my hero of the week is the humble ketchup chip. I think it illustrates how greatness, it can show up in small and unexpected ways. And that can be snack size. Ketchup chips are, you know, snack choice.
2: So are we're literally talking about chips, crisps, depending on what you call them around the world, that are ketchup flavored.
1: Yes, chips, crisps, they're ketchup flavored. But the thing is, in Canada, you can get like almost a dozen different varieties. Like there's double crunch, there's spicy, there's sweet and tangy and ruffled. So we have more variety than the UK has. And ever since the World Cup, there have been a lot of people who have gone online to disparage the amazing ketchup chips. So try it.
2: No, you sound like you might be one of those disparagers.
3: No, I draw the line over that. No.
2: Even a spicy one?
3: No ketchup, anything, no.
1: Oh, my friend, please try it. It is so good. Yes, it's vinegary. Mm-hmm. It has a slightly different aftertaste. I don't think I'm selling this, actually, quite well. It is good.
3: I'll donate
1: trust
3: to Jimothy.
1: Okay.
2: Big ketchup chip. Sign up to Takara Small now. You need her. I don't know whether this one is a hero or a villain. You guys tell me, but about the row over the shorts should be worn in offices in Tokyo. I just wondered, where do you guys stand? Nah, hero, villain, shorts in the office?
3: Definitely villain.
1: No, oh, I can't
3: imagine
1: okay with it.
3: Full of
2: are you?
3: Those things.
1: I'm okay with it. I think if they're an appropriate length, it's, you know, climate change.
2: Right, so
1: attire.
2: No Paul Mescal, the actor with his really short shorts. None of that business.
1: No, that's a little too far. That's on the runway. That's not in the office. But I'm okay with it. What is that? Am I in the...
2: You're definitely in the minority
1: isolation?
2: In Tokyo office.
3: Well, maybe Canadian men do shave their legs.
1: No, definitely no? not.
2: Well, okay. This round going on, Tokyo Cool Biz was what the governor had introduced it as. Been a major backlash, though, with women in particular very unhappy about, as Nara says, hairy legs out there. I'm not sure anybody wants to
3: definitely.
2: See. I'm extremely ginger, so mine are also dangerously white. I think I might blind people as a Northern European, so there would be kind of some sort of strobe warning, perhaps, as well needed in the office if I got mine out. But let us know. businessdaily@bbc.co.uk is the email, and you can find that piece on the BBC pages of our website. Let's turn to tariffs then. There's been a kind of bit of a hiatus, hasn't it, really, for this story. And then suddenly, out of nowhere, it's boomeranged back into the news this week. President Trump threatening Canada and Takara with a 50% tariff on imports, including wine, cement, even ice hockey sticks. The reason, he says, the country has treated the US unfairly.
4: In all fairness to them, they need us to survive. Without us, there's no way they can survive. So, but they've been very... very tough over a period of the last 50 years, actually.
2: Yeah, President Trump saying, in fact, he thought they'd been taken advantage of for years in the United States and threatened to bring those tariffs in the next 30 days. Takara, a bit of a nightmare for the Canadian government, this wanging back into the news again, I'm guessing.
1: Yes, and it felt a little personal because some of these tariffs are on hockey equipment and down jackets. It just seemed a little pointed, but... again, like, you know, this is a new round of tariffs. We've experienced quite a few of them, but let's be honest, it's definitely situated because of the trade pact that's being renewed between Canada, the US, and Mexico. This is a tactic, and hopefully it doesn't really come to pass.

0: And yet we've heard pressure, haven't we, through just public choice, really, in Canada, Takara. I saw, as this news was getting announced earlier in the week, straight in my inbox, a lot of kind of pressure groups in the United States, particularly those in the booze industry, for example, people who represent the bourbon whiskey sector, really alarmed that President Trump was sort of ramping this back up again because they want it dialed back. They're already seeing Canadian customers make choices around this stuff just purely around the rhetoric, let alone before more tariffs are enforced.
1: It's unusual to see Canadians have this type of relationship with the US, but ever since the tariffs started, Canadians have opted out of buying some US products, and booze is one of them. In fact, you had within my province the government yank American booze, vodka, bourbon, whiskey off the shelves.
0: Because these are state-run stores, aren't they? And Doug Ford, yes, the premier there in Ontario, very, very outspoken about how unfair he thought, I guess, the American approach had been.
1: Exactly. And even when they do return eventually, I don't know that Canadians will want to buy. The rhetoric, the accusations have really changed how Canadians view our trade and relationships and engagement with our partners.
0: Nara, is there an unease that this is a ramping up once again from the White House, exactly as Takara says, to kind of look once again at all of its agreements it's currently got about trade around the world? And Vietnam, of course, would be back in the crosshairs, you'd suspect.
2: That's right. Since last year, we've been discussing a lot and negotiating a lot with the US and about their tariffs. They've been threatening with all sorts of things, you know, like tariffs on the forced labor products and tariffs on transshipments and everything. I think from the Vietnam's point of view, the government here has been bending backwards to try to please the US about, you know, their demands. But that's life. I mean, they have to actually accept that, you know, something will come from Vietnam to the US at our rate as well, because otherwise they're not going to get any affordable product for their own domestic consumption.
0: On the flip of that too, have they been working hard, both countries, Canada and Vietnam, for looking for alternative markets?
1: In Canada, we're seeing that. You know, Canada has signed an increasingly large number of trade pacts with many countries in Europe, including the European Union, the United Kingdom, you know, around the globe. So we see our Prime Minister diversifying where we buy our products and where we sell our products. Because let's be honest, these tariffs the U.S. is imposing on Canada impact American buyers and shoppers too. So in some ways, so nonsensical.
2: That's right. I mean, the U.S. domestic consumers actually pay a lot of taxes on behalf of the exporters. That's why, I mean, it backfires on their policies. In Vietnam, too, I mean, we export a lot of agricultural products and furniture and garments, etc. I mean, you can't afford, you won't be able to afford anything if the export rate is going to be risen the way that Trump wants.
0: Well, exactly as you guys say, we're going to get a good snapshot of that next week as we look ahead to what might be in the news. Surely this tariffs story will rumble into next week. But also we have a decision from the US Federal Reserve, so their central bank, around their interest rates. And we know that everybody likes to dig into Takara's result as exactly what's going on in terms of costs being driven up by both the war in Iran and actually this kind of ongoing tariff backdrop too.
1: I feel sometimes like it's almost impossible to look into the future. I mean, that's part of my job, but it's so such unusual times. That, as you mentioned, Iran, inflation, tariffs. It'll be interesting to see what happens next week.
0: Could that be the only kind of break on policy, do you think, Nara? The actual kind of economic reality being sort of borne out in rates that President Trump is obviously so interested in?
2: Oh, we don't know. Trump is so unpredictable. So, you know, we're all kind of, you know, holding our breath, expecting their decisions that can actually change overnight as well. So it's all in the air at the moment.
0: And elsewhere, going to be another busy week for you, Takara. I'm looking at my list here, Microsoft, Meta, Apple, yes, all with results next week.
1: Exactly. And AI is going to be the dominant theme. So, you know, more
2: again,
1: of that coming up. Yeah. See where it lands.
0: There'll be plenty of that to chat about next week. We will look to see how those results from those big tech companies in particular mirror up with some of those that we've been chatting about on the program today when Rahul Tandon is back to take stock with you all next week. But just about it from us today. Big thanks to journalist Nara Pham in Hanoi, Vietnam, tech columnist and journalist Takara Small in Toronto, Canada. And of course, a massive thanks to all of you for listening.
3: Hello, I'm Jen Dale.

0: And you're listening to Witness History on the BBC World Service. I'm taking you back to the late 1960s and the creation of the Pan-African Film and Television Festival, known as FESPACO, nicknamed by some media as the African Oscars.
1: President, military rulers or crises may come and go in Burkina Faso, the FESPACO endures.
2: Burkina Faso, West Africa. Although one of the poorest countries in the world, Burkina is acknowledged as the home of African cinema.
3: An occasion for filmmakers from all over the continent and from the diaspora to discover what's on each other's minds, both on and off the screen.
4: It was mainly about letting people know that African films exist, promoting African films and encouraging them to come and see them. We hoped that all of Africa would open its eyes to its directors, its producers, because they were everywhere. In the Congo, Ivory Coast, Senegal, in Mali.
0: Alimata Salambere is a young woman in her 20s, living in Ouagadougou, the capital of the Republic of Upper Volta in West Africa, renamed in later years as Burkina Faso. When Alimata was growing up, African cinema started to develop as a wave of countries gained independence in the late 1950s and early 1960s. But even then, it was hard for her to watch films.
4: Well, during my childhood, it was difficult because the traditions did not allow young girls to go to the movies. It was frowned upon.
0: However, in high school, she managed to watch some documentaries and a love of motion pictures begins. By 1968, Alimata is in her 20s and working for the national broadcaster.
4: I was program manager, working with technicians, producers, directors to put together the programs. At the time, the television was only broadcast from 7 to 10 in the evening.
0: However, when it comes to a cinematic experience, films from the West still dominate in Upper Volta.
4: There were only two movie theatres. We only showed movies from Europe. For example, Westerns. We see mountains, horses, things that weren't part of our culture at all. We didn't have a movie industry in particular. We only had reports that were made by television. And there was also the information department that produced documentary films. That's all.
0: Then, a twist of fate. A TV colleague asks Alimata to attend a meeting in her place. It's with a group of other film enthusiasts who want to introduce more African films to the local population. She ends up being elected as president of the committee. The task? To put on the first African film festival. But the team faces several challenges before this debut event can get off the ground.
4: We did not have the resources, but the enthusiasm was there, the desire to help African filmmakers.
0: Luckily, one of the driving forces behind the idea is Claude Prieur, who runs the local cultural centre. He knows the critically acclaimed Senegalese film director Ousmane Sembène, who later became known as the father of African cinema. Sembène uses his contacts, and several other filmmakers agree to lend their films for the event. Alimata has to have blind faith it will all work out.
4: It was very difficult, but generally at the very beginning, the filmmakers would come with the movie boxes in their suitcases. It's very hard to organize the festival, of course, because normally you should see the movie before programming.
0: Just communicating with the filmmakers and others takes time.
4: It was only the telegram. There were no other quick options. For example, when you go to say to Sembène, can you come up with this or that movie? It's by telegram. So, the director of the telecommunications post office is joining our group to facilitate all this, to be able to make exchanges without paying.
0: Alimata relies heavily on people like this on her team. They're willing to help for free.
4: So we had a representative from each sector in order to make things easier. The Air Africa representative, so that the trips are not expensive. So we'd get given tickets. We also asked the mayor to contribute. We brought together all the people who were close to the cultural scene to be able to organize. No one was paid. We were all just committed volunteers.
0: Whilst committed to the project, organizing the event is giving Alimata some sleepless nights.
4: Obviously, I was stressed every day because I continued to do my job as program manager. And I also went to meetings to prepare for this African film event. So it was not easy at all. But it was so exciting. We were convinced and committed.
0: And the team's convinced this event should be for everyone to enjoy. No special invitations are sent out. The general public is welcome. They've been given permission to hold the event at the House of the People, a grand building normally used for political debate. It's circular, with a brown concrete facade, and small pyramid-shaped ventilation ducts on the roof echo traditional Burkinabe huts, allowing natural light into the auditorium below.
4: It was a big, well-equipped building, perfect for presentations and cultural performances. Thanks to the ingenuity of the technicians, they made sure that we could install a projector in that building so we could show the films.
0: Finally, the moment they've been building up to for almost a year arrives, the 1st of February 1969. It's a hot and sunny day. Dust swirls around the streets due to the dry wind that blows in from the Sahara Desert at this time of year. The first African film festival of Ouagadougou opens with a ceremony including music and dance. Ali Mata addresses the crowd.
4: Very anxious. I was stressed. It was the first time that I was going to speak in public. Not only in public, but in front of a head of state and members of the government. When I finished giving my speech and it was good, that was a huge relief.
0: Around 20 films are shown, including ones from Senegal, Niger, Ivory Coast, Tunisia, and the Republic of the Congo. But this film event is not just about showing African films to an African audience. It's about inspiring the next generation.
4: It was important to invite young people to this festival because they are especially the ones who go out at night to watch movies. Above all, it was also about inspiring vocational interest in young people. We invited young students to come and debate with the director of the film they had just seen.
0: It's estimated around 10,000 people come along between the 1st and 15th of February, and a closing ceremony rounds off the festival. It exceeds all expectations.
5: In
4: 1969, there were no prizes. So the closing was to take stock and thank the government and all the personalities, all the authorities and institutions that allowed us to carry out this event. The public was very enthusiastic. If the audience hadn't liked it, there wouldn't have been a FESPACO. If the heads of state had not liked it, there would not have been a FESPACO. They were all, every single one, won over to the cause of African cinema.
0: In 1972, the event was made into an official institution by government decree and became known as the Pan-African Film Festival of Ouagadougou, or FESPACO for short. In 1979, it was made a biennial event held every 2 years. And in the 1980s, it grew to include television.
4: It was a great source of pride because, to tell you the truth, when we started the festival in 1969, we didn't think it was going to be this big. Many people were surprised Burkina Faso, which is considered a small country, could successfully organize such an event. It was a source of pride as a woman. Let me remind you that at the time, there were not many women who were in the public domain. There are women who know more than me in life, but who maybe haven't had the chance simply to be at the origin of such events.
0: FESPACO is Africa's largest film festival and is internationally recognised. Ali Mata was guest of honour at the event's 50th anniversary in 2019.
4: Looking back, I think we were very inspired because there are a lot of filmmakers who owe a lot to the FESPACO. Many filmmakers who have been discovered, many filmmakers who've won awards thanks to the festival. I'm delighted to have been part of bringing this event to life, which has given me so much.
0: Ali Mata Salambere splits her time between Ouagadougou and Paris. She was speaking to me, Jen Dale, for Witness History.
6: I'm Mina Kim. Next time on Forum at 10 a.m., how far along are humanoid robots? When journalist Stephen Witt visited Silicon Valley to meet a home robot named Neo, he discovered a device full of contradictions, elegantly designed, but struggling to complete even the simplest of tasks. And yet more than 10,000 people have placed deposits for one, scheduled to arrive later this year. We talked to Witt about the appeal and limitations of home robots and how quickly the technology is actually advancing. That's Forum at 10 a.m. on KQED.
7: It will be sunny and breezy this afternoon after morning clouds. The forecast high for Sacramento is 94 degrees. In San Francisco, expect a high of 68. San Jose should reach a high of 78. And in Oakland, expect a Friday high of 72. 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It's 2 a.m.
5: Good morning. Oil prices briefly hit $100 a barrel after rebels in Yemen attacked two Saudi oil tankers. And diplomats are pulling out of Iran as the fighting with the U.S. shows no sign of stopping. It's Morning Edition from NPR News. U.S. sailors and Marines have had their deployments extended several times, most recently to help Venezuela recover from earthquakes. I'm Michelle Martin.
8: And I'm Martinez. How are military families coping with their loved ones overseas for almost a year? Also, a conductor of the BBC Symphony Orchestra put together a mixtape of music by Ukrainian composers who never got a chance to be known worldwide. It's Friday, July 24th. On this day in 1974, the Supreme Court ruled President Richard Nixon did not have the power to keep Oval Office recordings from a special prosecutor. News is next.
9: Live from NPR News in Washington, I'm Dave Mattingly. U.S. forces have carried out another wave of airstrikes against Iranian targets. It marks the 13th consecutive night of attacks. They came hours after President Trump told Axios he's considering a massive attack against Iran, one he describes as bigger than ever before. Congress remains divided over efforts to force the president to remove U.S. forces from hostilities with Iran. The House approved a War Powers Resolution yesterday, 214-208. Four Republican lawmakers voted in favor. It was the second time the Republican-led House voted against the president. Shortly after the vote, the Senate rejected a similar measure. The State Department is seeking more information about the financial dealings of an Iranian business conglomerate tied to the weapons industry. It's offering up to $15 million for information, as NPR's Michelle Kellerman reports.
10: According to the State Department, the Iranian business conglomerate Bejul Pars, or BJP, plays an important role in Iranian missile production and has tried to procure sensitive materials through front companies around the world. The U.S. has already revoked about 100 visas of people linked to these business dealings, and now it has added two more employees to a rewards for justice announcement. It's asking Iranians to come forward with information in exchange for up to $15 million or possible relocation to the United States. Two other BJP executives had already been put on the Rewards for Justice wanted list. Michelle Kellerman, NPR News, the State Department.
9: The Justice Department has agreed to drop subpoenas against journalists at the New York Times. The subpoenas had been questioned by a federal judge. NPR's David Folkenflik says the issue involved the source of leaks about the new Air Force One jet given to the U.S. by Qatar.
8: U.S. Judge Arun Subramanian fired off a series of questions for which the lead prosecutor in the case, Sean Buckley, had no satisfactory answers. The judge said the government had failed to observe legally required safeguards for reporters and had misled the court. Buckley cited oversights and said no bad faith was involved. He also apologized for subpoenaing the phone records of reporters' family members, calling that a mistake. But Buckley defended the subpoenas as legitimate, saying the approval of the acting attorney general overruled journalistic protections. New York Times lawyer David McCraw tells NPR the federal court stepped up to defend the First Amendment and the rule of law. David Folkenflik, NPR News.
9: President Trump's latest set of tariffs took effect this morning on U.S. imports from 60 countries. They range from 10% to 12.5%. The new levies are being criticized by some of the U.S.'s trading partners, including Australia and Japan. This is NPR News from Washington. Large wildfires continue burning in more than a dozen states, mostly in the western U.S. The National Interagency Fire Center says crews in Oregon are fighting the most large blazes, followed by Colorado and California. NPR's Kirk Sigler says a team of elite firefighters from Australia is headed to the U.S. to help.
11: The National Interagency Fire Center in Idaho has raised the national preparedness level to 5, the highest, meaning that all U.S. resources are currently deployed to major fires from Oregon to Minnesota. The concern is whether crews would be able to adequately respond if another major wildfire ignites, which in these dry conditions seems inevitable. At the fire center's request, the Australian Rural Fire Service says it will send 26 incident management and specialist bush firefighters from the state of New South Wales. These elite crews are in high demand here in part because federal agencies like the U.S. Forest Service have lost hundreds of career fire managers via DOGE or buyouts since President Trump returned to office. Kirk Sigler, NPR News, Boise.
9: Spain is under a national

0: Emergency because of wildfires. About 10,000 people have been evacuated from multiple villages in the central region of Madrid, which covers a wide area around the capital city. Crews continue battling numerous fires burning out of control there. So far this year, wildfires in Spain have burned nearly 250,000 acres amid hot, dry conditions. One fire left 13 people dead in southern Spain earlier this month. I'm Dave Mattingly, NPR News, in Washington.
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0: It's Morning Edition from NPR News. Amy Martinez in Los Angeles, California.
1: And I'm Michelle Martin in Washington, D.C. Good morning. We're almost 2 weeks into renewed fighting in the Middle East that many hope would start to wind down, but it keeps escalating.
0: Yeah, there have been new strikes, new U.S. strikes on Iran, and Iran continues to target American bases in the Gulf and Jordan. The impact is being felt in the global energy markets.
1: NPR's Hadil Alshelchi has been following all this from Istanbul, and she's with us now. Good morning, Hadil.
2: Good morning.
1: So let's start with oil prices. They jumped significantly yesterday.
2: That's right. So Brent crude oil, which is the international standard, jumped over 6% to $100 a barrel. That's the highest it's been since May. It came after the Iran-backed Yemeni Houthis attacked two Saudi oil tankers trying to cross the Red Sea. Now, the Houthis got involved in the war earlier this week and said it was in retaliation for a siege that Saudi Arabia placed on Yemen and for Saudi attacks on the capital's international airport. The rebel group has threatened to blockade the Bab el-Mandeb Strait, which connects the Red Sea to the Gulf of Aden and the Indian Ocean, two Saudi vessels. Besides the Strait of Hormuz, Bab el-Mandeb is another choke point that companies use to transport oil and fuel. And of course, it's regular people who'll feel the effect of this jump in oil prices. Things like school supplies, fresh food are more expensive, and shipping companies like UPS have imposed fuel surcharges.
1: Where is the fighting right now?
2: So the U.S. said last night that it completed a 13th round of strikes in Iran. They attacked military command centers, drone storage facilities, coastal surveillance sites, they said. U.S. Central Command also said that it redirected 12 commercial vessels to prevent ships from entering or leaving Iranian ports. Iranian state media said that there were explosions in the southwest of the country. That's where some of the most sensitive military and maritime areas are. Iran retaliated with its own attacks on U.S. bases. There were sirens heard in Bahrain and Kuwait. And then we also know that Kurdish media close to the regional government posted video from Erbil in the Kurdistan region of Iraq of a drone in flames after being shot down. Erbil's international airport said it closed briefly, but now it's reopened to traffic. And the fighting has led to some foreign missions to reduce their diplomatic footprints in Iran. The British embassy, for example, says it's continuing to operate remotely, and they've told British citizens who are still in Iran to leave.
1: So meanwhile, the U.S. and Saudi Arabia signed an agreement that would allow U.S. companies to build and run nuclear power plants on Saudi soil. Almost immediately, though, there was this new wrinkle. So tell us about the deal and then tell us what happened.
2: So yesterday, just hours after the deal was signed, President Trump posted on Truth Social that Saudi Arabia would first need to join the Abraham Accords. Now, those are a series of U.S. brokered agreements. They were first signed in 2020, where Arab countries have to normalize diplomatic or agree to normalize diplomatic relations with Israel. But in the memo, in the agreement, there is no mention of the Abraham Accords. And Saudi Arabia has refused normalization in the past. And so far, we haven't heard from the Saudis officially yet. I'll remind you that the agreement that they signed allows Saudi Arabia to build nuclear power plants using U.S. technology. But the agreement doesn't include what's known as the gold standard. There are provisions that would prohibit Saudi Arabia from enriching uranium and reprocessing nuclear fuel. And it also doesn't require them to adopt these terms that would lead to more international inspections.
1: That is NPR's Hadil Alshelchi in Istanbul. Hadil, thank you.
2: You're very welcome.
1: Overnight, two big things happened to U.S. tariffs.
0: Yeah, one major import tax expired. President Trump had put that in place after the Supreme Court struck down other tariffs earlier this year. The minute that major tariff expired, it was essentially replaced with a new set covering dozens of countries.
1: NPR White House correspondent Danielle Kurtzleben is covering this. Good morning, Danielle.
3: Good morning.
1: So break down these tariffs for us.
3: Sure. So yesterday, the administration announced that it is imposing tariffs of 12.5% on 59 countries, plus the European Union. The administration said it's because those economies are importing goods made with forced labor. And these are blanket tariffs in a sense. The U.S. Trade Representative has said this covers countries responsible for more than 99% of U.S. imports. Now, all that said, some big categories like energy and a lot of foods are going to be exempted. These new tariffs, they started at midnight, the exact same time that a 10% global tariff expired.
1: So is the administration saying that's just a coincidence, that they happen to be replacing one tariff for another with a completely different legal justification?
3: No. A senior administration official, not authorized to speak on the record, told reporters that, yes, the administration has long cared about forced labor, but they timed it this way to keep things simple for businesses. I will add, though, that not everyone sees this as a good faith effort at improving labor standards. Here was Oregon Democratic Senator Ron Wyden at a hearing this week.
4: Trump's next trade scheme is ordering USTR to reconstruct his illegal global tariffs under the guise of addressing forced labor.
3: And really, it's noteworthy that here the administration is saying that no other country, not even its biggest trading partners, is doing enough to fight forced labor.
1: You know, one of the biggest criticisms of President Trump's tariffs before that Supreme Court ruling was that there was so much uncertainty that he could come up with new tariffs at his whim. So is there more certainty now?
3: Somewhat. For many tariffs the administration is proposing now, the process is slower. These new tariffs that came overnight are the result of a months-long investigation into whether other countries' practices subject the U.S. to unfair competition. But that said, Trump still can make some quick decisions. This week, he signed proclamations imposing new 50% tariffs on some Canadian goods to start just under a month from now. Meaning, by the way, that it's still possible the U.S. and Canada will negotiate some or all of those tariffs away in that month. Now, all of this makes a lot of complexity, even if it is a little bit slower now, with these new tariffs happening under a variety of different laws. And they're coming on top of existing tariffs on things like aluminum, lumber, semiconductors, and tariffs on individual countries like Brazil. One more thing here is still more could be coming. There's an investigation into more than a dozen countries in the EU. The administration says those places are manufacturing unfairly, for example, by overproducing goods.
1: So now I have to bring the politics into it because in the U.S., you know, midterm elections are not that far away. Do these tariffs make sense politically?
3: Well, poll after poll shows that Americans don't like the tariffs and that their approval of the president on the economy has fallen. But whether or not Americans like them, we know the president likes tariffs. He sees them as a way to strong-arm other countries during trade negotiations. And his administration maintains that tariffs will have long-term economic benefits. Now, plenty of economists would dispute that, but all in all, these are a gamble. They're asking voters to weigh a policy they might not like against what might happen in the future.
1: That is NPR's Danielle Kurtzleben. Danielle, thank you.
3: Thank you.
1: Crowds gathered in Madison, Wisconsin last night.

0: night in memory of Corey Ruiz.
1: Police shot and killed him on Wednesday after a struggle as they tried to arrest him. The four officers involved have been placed on administrative leave.
0: Wisconsin Public Radio's Sarah Lear is here to tell us more. Good morning, Sarah.
2: Good morning.
0: First, what do we know about how all of this unfolded?
2: Here's what Madison police say happened. They responded to a report about a man checking car doors. That man was Corey Ruiz. Ruiz fled from police on a bike. Eventually, they caught up to him and there was a struggle. They say Ruiz pulled a knife during the scuffle. The police used a taser on him. They say it didn't work. And they say at some point, an officer was injured by the knife, and that was the same officer who shot and killed Ruiz. Bystander video appears to show Ruiz on the ground at the time this officer fired what sounded like three shots. Madison Mayor Satir Rose Conway said in a press conference yesterday that the city has to do better.
3: I want to be clear. It does not matter who you are or what your past is. You should not lose your life as a result of an encounter with law enforcement. That should not happen.
2: She's probably alluding to the fact that court records show Corey Ruiz has a long history of criminal convictions, including resisting arrest and one involving injury to

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1: Reporting on this, so what else have you learned about Corey Ruiz?
2: He was 38 years old. He was a father. His young daughter was at a vigil last night, along with other loved ones who wore T-shirts with his face on it. One of the people I spoke to there was Tony Smith, who knew Ruiz since middle school. He says they bonded over rap and basketball.
3: When you get to know him, he's like real open and talkative, but at first he's pretty shy. And he's a good guy. He was always, no matter what, he always made time for his kid, his daughter.
4: That's a fact.
3: No matter what he was going through.
2: It's worth noting that there have been two other fatal shootings by police in the same Madison neighborhood since 2012, so the community is pretty raw.
1: And tell us more about how this investigation is proceeding.
2: The Wisconsin Division of Criminal Investigation is looking into the shooting. Authorities have not released the name of the officer who killed Ruiz. One thing to note, the police officers weren't wearing body cameras. That's because Madison police do not have them department-wide. There is some momentum in City Hall to change that, though. Beyond that, Madison police do have dashboard cameras, and there are multiple bystander videos circulating of the incident.
1: That is Sarah Lear with Wisconsin Public Radio joining us after a long couple of days of reporting. Sarah, thanks so much for joining us.
2: Thank you.

0: On the next Fresh Air, chastity, poverty, obedience, total devotion, and rebellion. Catherine Coldstream talks about her years in a Carmelite monastery, the beauty of silence and prayer, and the loneliness, when her idealism, intellectualism, and questioning were frowned upon. After 12 years, she left. Her memoir is called Cloistered. Join us.
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1: This is Morning Edition from NPR News. I'm Michelle Martin.
2: And I'm A. Martinez. Ukrainians fear that if Russia is successful in its campaign to take over the country, that Ukrainian culture will be eliminated. Dalia Stasevska was raised in Finland, but her Ukrainian father and grandmother taught her about their heritage and their music. Stasevska grew up to become one of the hottest names in the world of conducting. She's currently the principal guest conductor of the BBC Symphony Orchestra. And during her rise, she noticed something.
3: The absence of Ukrainian classical music on the concert stages, and also how little there was recorded music by Ukrainian composers. So I really thought that we need to change this.
2: Stasevska's new album is called Ukrainian Mixtape. It features the works of four Ukrainian composers seldom heard in the West.

0: This one's from the 1950s by composer Boris Liatoshensky. Stasevska says that even Ukrainians don't know some of this music.
1: And of course, this is all due to the extremely tragic Ukrainian history, 350 years under Russian imperialism, where they systematically tried to destroy Ukrainian culture. So all the composers on this album also, they were not supported, they were not professionally published, so they didn't really have a chance to be known. So I thought, why don't I make a small window introduction into a larger world to really find hits only, if I can say like that, short pieces that would have that immediate appeal to you, that would show really wide range of music. You can playlist them and share with friends. So I think that this works like a stepping stone. And when we get people excited, their interest will grow and then this journey can continue. And maybe the next album that I will make, it will be even larger.
0: The album starts with a very rousing piece, a call to action almost, very cinematic. So let's hear Lev Kolodub's Solemn Overture.

0: So Dalia, I hope you take this in the way that I mean it as a compliment, but that sounded a little like maybe a John Williams Star Wars themed kind of grand entrance.
1: I completely agree.
0: Okay.
1: I completely agree. When I saw this music on the paper, and this, by the way, is premiere recording of it, I thought that, wow, it's so cinematic and so,
0: yeah.
1: Even the ending of the piece, it could be ending of any Hollywood movie, you know. It really blew my mind. And of course, when I heard it for the first time in rehearsals, everybody was just like, wow, why haven't we heard about this piece? You know, it makes such a tremendous opener to any concert or a finishing piece.

0: Now, how did you choose which composers to include?
1: It took me over a year to put these five pieces together. I have great friends and partners in the city of Lviv, INSO Lviv Orchestra, and they put me together with one musicologist. Now I have to again underline that most of the Ukrainian composers were not professionally published, so it might take sometimes even like half year to find where the music is. It might be with the family, it might be at some philharmony, or it might be abroad somewhere. So there was a lot of research done. And then when I listened and looked through many pieces, somehow

0: I started to realize what kind of styles I wanted. So I have like slow pieces with more depth and lighter ones.
1: Why do you think they were in some ways neglected in the West? Or maybe were they even maybe neglected in Ukraine as well?
0: Well, they couldn't get out. They were not promoted. So many of Ukrainian composers died in prisons, or then they were in prison for 20 years. And, you know, the person who came out of prison was not human anymore. There's a lot of horrible stories. For example, Mykola Lysenko with Taras Bulba on this recording, he never heard his opera fully performed because he stood by the idea that this is Ukrainian opera, this is a Ukrainian story and it has to be performed in Ukrainian language, and the Russian imperialism forbid it.

0: After Ukrainian independence in 91, there were so many problems coming out of this 350 years of occupation. If you just like stop and think about it, you know, when you are 350 years told that you are not a real nation, that you are just some village people, or you are nothing, there is no Ukrainian culture, and now it's finally allowed. It takes time, and we can be all part of that, you know, helping them. I hope that this recording is a part of that, that the Ukrainians can stand even taller and giving them voice and giving them spotlight and limelight that they really deserve.
1: That is Dalia Stasevska. She is the principal guest conductor of the BBC Symphony Orchestra. Her new album is called Ukrainian Mixtape. Dalia, thank you.
0: Thank you so much.

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1: The Illharmonic Orchestra blends hip-hop and classical music. Performing with an all-black ensemble, they've played some of the most famous venues in the U.S., describing their show as a house party and a concert hall.
2: It was really important for us to show that these two genres are not as completely different as people think they are, and really important for people to see themselves reflected.
1: I'm Juana Summers. Our conversation on All Things Considered from NPR News.

0: Live from NPR News in Washington, I'm Dave Mattingly. U.S. Central Command says the latest wave of American airstrikes against Iranian targets marks the 13th consecutive night of attacks. They came hours after the House passed a war powers resolution that called for President Trump to remove U.S. forces from hostilities with Iran. The vote was 214 to 208, with four Republicans joining Democrats to support the resolution. Not long afterwards, the Senate rejected a similar measure. President Trump's latest tariffs took effect today on U.S. imports from 60 countries. Levies ranged from 10% to 12.5% and were imposed against countries the Trump administration accuses of failing to enforce bans on forced labor. Australia is one of the countries pushing back, as Christina Kukula reports.
1: Australia's Trade Minister Don Farrell says Australian measures to combat forced labour and modern slavery are among the strongest in the world, and the country is recognised internationally for its leadership. He's described the 12.5% tariff imposed on many Australian imports as completely unjustified and inconsistent with the free trade agreement between the two countries. Farrell says Australia will continue to lobby the US to remove tariffs.
0: Authorities in Washington state say all 11 people aboard a seaplane survived after the plane crashed off the coast north of Seattle. This is NPR News. The man who fatally shot Minnesota's former House Speaker and her husband has been sentenced to two life sentences

0: plus 40 years. Kate Kelly with Minnesota Public Radio has more.
1: Vance Belter murdered former Minnesota House Speaker Melissa Hortman and her husband Mark. Belter also shot and injured a state senator and his wife and planned attacks on more Democratic lawmakers. The courtroom was packed. Some members of the public and the press cried during testimony. Melissa Hortman's mother, Linda Halipsuk, says Minnesota lost a leader and she lost her baby.
2: It's over, but it's never over. And well, you know, she was a force. And her husband was a wonderful man, and the world is a poorer place without them both.
1: Belter pleaded guilty to avoid the death penalty. For NPR News, I'm Kate Kelly in Minneapolis.
0: BMW is recalling more than 300,000 vehicles sold in the U.S. because of a fire hazard. The National Highway Traffic Safety Administration says the engine starter can overheat and catch fire on certain models made from 2020 to 2025. They include BMW X3 and X4 models, as well as Series 2 through 5 models. The automaker says, as of early this month, it's received no reports of accidents or injuries related to the defect. Wall Street futures are higher this morning. I'm Dave Mattingly in Washington.

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1: 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Amy Martinez in Los Angeles, California.
2: And I'm Michelle Martin in Washington, D.C. Good morning. In a week when President Trump witnessed the dignified transfer of the remains of four soldiers, the president was posting on social media. He compared their deaths and those of the other 14 troops killed in this war to the losses suffered in previous conflicts.
1: Everything from Trump's own operation in Venezuela with no fatalities to Vietnam, where 58,000 troops were killed or went missing. But the war with Iran has now led to more deaths for American troops than during the entire 4 years of the Biden administration. 16 troops died then, including 13 killed during the withdrawal from Afghanistan.
2: But we wanted to hear more about how military families are thinking about all this. So we called Steve Walsh, who covers the military and veterans at member station WHRO in Norfolk, Virginia, which is home to the largest naval station in the world. Good morning, Steve.
3: Good morning, Michelle.
2: So what have you seen and heard in the last couple of weeks in Norfolk?
3: You know, we've seen a lot of ships deploying since the beginning of the Trump administration. Not only the buildup for the war in Iran, a number of Navy ships were sent to the area around Venezuela and have remained down there. I was recently at the homecoming for the USS Fort Lauderdale. The ship carries sailors and Marines. They left in August and spent more than 11 months in the Caribbean. They were extended several times, the last time to help with the earthquake relief in Venezuela. Andrea Brewer of Tennessee was waiting for her son Thomas Jones, an electronic technician, on board the ship.
4: You can't help when you're a mom to worry. I'm going to worry. You know, I was worried where there'd be aftershocks or anything like that, but I truly did feel like he was in good hands and they were going to keep him safe.
2: So what else have service members and their families been talking to you about?
3: Well, opinions in the military vary as widely as they do in the rest of the country, but you do get a sense of the weariness around the pace of deployment. I talked with Stephanie Pino, who was waiting for her wife, Lieutenant Marine Marcon Medea, a supply officer on board the USS Fort Lauderdale. Pino says she's struggled with her wife being gone for nearly a year.
5: Sometimes it's really difficult. Sometimes you just can cry. And, you know, she's doing something really important, and, you know, that's the important thing. It's her job.
2: You've also been reporting on the troops and families who were evacuated from Bahrain and other U.S. bases in the region at the beginning of the Iran war. What's happening with them?
3: So we're reaching out to sailors and spouses. Hundreds of sailors and their families came through Norfolk and Fort Lauderdale, where CENTCOM is headquartered. Many were rushed out of the U.S. bases in the region with only a backpack, leaving everything else behind. The Navy says they have not worked out a permanent solution for many of them. One woman I talked to says she and her husband are on their seventh hotel room. And now, with the fighting escalating again, they don't expect to return to Bahrain anytime soon.
2: That is Steve Walsh with WHRO in Norfolk. Steve, thank you.
3: Thanks, Michelle.
1: For more on the stresses military families are facing, we've called Bessa Pinchotti. She is CEO of the National Military Family Association. Bessa, what are you hearing from your members at a time when the war in Iran really seems to have no signs of slowing down?
6: You know, even before the crisis, so many military families operate under extreme stress and pressure. So they're moving every 2 years and they're experiencing all kinds of things, including food insecurity, which 25% of our military families experience. So you add that, that's their baseline. It's already stressful. And now we know that things have just amped up. The families that we're talking to who are dropping their kids off at our summer camps across the country and the ones that we talk to every day through our other programs are navigating all kinds of things. They're telling us about extended deployments, yeah, but also things like really long periods of silence, which is not something that they're used to dealing with.
1: Yeah, that's got to be awful, right? You have a loved one and you have no idea what's wrong with them or where they're at or what's happening with them or if they're okay. What keeps these families resilient?
6: I would say that families are resilient because they have to be. they have no choice. No. It's not automatic. One spouse that I was talking to this week said that her husband's deployment was extended from 9 months to 12. And she says she's already hearing that it's going to be extended again. So you're just really dealing with a lot of I don't knows constantly. And, you know, one thing that we've been hearing, too, is it's not just the immediate family members, but it's also those back at home. So when you're thinking about families moving every 2 to 3 years, they're not by mom and dad. And then you think about how young so many of our military members are. One girlfriend told me that she's all but given up about talking to her friends about it because they can't relate. They don't understand why she's so nervous or why her blood pressure is up with the news cycle. And her experience just feels really invisible to those around her. And I think that's because so many people are just walking around, going to school with your kids, they're at soccer practice, and they don't look different than you. They're not wearing the uniform, the service member is. And so a lot of families do feel invisible in situations like this.
1: Very isolating, I can imagine. Now, as stressful as this is, though, for spouses and family of deployed military, is there any understanding at all that it's part of the deal when someone signs up for active duty? Hello, Bessa? Hello, Bessa, you there? Okay, I think we lost Bessa Pincotti. She's with the National Military Family Association. We were talking to her about how all of this, everything going on with deployments of service members is extremely, extremely stressful, not only for the spouses, but also for the adult family and the kids of these military members who sometimes go a long, long time without even seeing or talking to their mom or dad. Okay, Bessa, I think Bessa is back. Bessa, are you there?
6: It looked like it was still working.
1: Hey, Bessa, I think we got you back, Bessa.
6: Okay, good. I'm not sure what happened.
1: Okay, yeah, no problem. Let's keep going really quick because I wanted to know, as stressful as all of this is there an understanding that kind of it's part of the deal when someone signs up for active duty?
6: It's definitely part of the deal, and it's also something that a service member signs up for, but the family serves alongside that service member, and that's not always something that the family signed up for. It's part of the deal of loving someone in uniform, and families are used to dealing with that stress, and their heart is big, both for the service member and for our country.
1: Really quick, about 30 seconds, what kind of services do you offer? And actually, how can others help if they feel compelled to help?
6: We advocate for families on Capitol Hill, particularly during stressful times like this. That's very important to make sure that those family voices aren't forgotten. We also have camps for military kids who are dealing with this type of stress. The kids tell us that they really like to be around other kids who understand what it's like to have a parent deployed. We also have support for spouses to help with the financial insecurity issue that I mentioned. So things like scholarships and career support. And there are so many other nonprofits that do wonderful work for military families. So I would say just connect with those and with us.
1: That's Bessa Pincotti of the National Military Family Association. Bessa, thank you very much.
6: Thank you.
1: This is NPR News.
7: Stardate July 24th. Cygnus X-1 contains the first black hole ever confirmed, and it recently recorded another first. Astronomers measure the details of twin jets of particles that shoot into space from its poles. The jets are firing at almost half the speed of light, and they have the power of 10,000 suns. The system consists of the black hole and a supergiant star. The black hole, which was discovered in 1964, is 20 times the mass of the Sun. The star is twice that mass. The star is extremely hot and bright. It blows a thick wind of hot gas into space. The black hole captures some of the gas, which forms a swirling, super-hot disk around it. Magnetic fields grab some of the gas before it falls into the black hole and fire it back into space through the jets. Astronomers have seen jets from many black holes, but this is the first time they precisely measured a jet's power and speed. Those details are important because the jets can have a big influence on the surroundings. They can blow away gas and dust, preventing the birth of more stars. Or they can squeeze clouds of gas and dust, triggering the birth of stars. So the details help us understand the role of black holes in the evolution of entire galaxies. Cygnus is in the eastern sky at nightfall, although Cygnus X1 is too faint to see. It's about halfway between the swan's bill and the intersection of its body and wings. We have more skywatching tips and much more about the cosmos in Stardate magazine. Details at stardate.org. I'm Billy Henry.
1: Good morning, Amy Martinez. An Arkansas man in a wheelchair was having trouble crossing six lanes of traffic until he got help from a friendly neighborhood Spider-Man, who jumped out of his Jeep to help. Okay, not really Spider-Man, but a trampoline park employee dressed up as Spidey for an event. They crossed the street seconds before the light turned green. Now, you'll have to forgive my bias here, but the flash would have finished the job a lot faster. It's Morning Edition.
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1: This is Morning Edition from NPR News. I'm Amy Martinez.
2: And I'm Michelle Martin. Now, we've been hearing a lot about cyclosporiasis lately. It's a gastrointestinal illness that we've known about for a while, but it's in the news now because it has infected more than 1,600 people in the U.S. The parasite that causes the disease has been linked to shredded iceberg lettuce. Our Planet Money team has been looking into the system that's supposed to keep our food safe. Here's NPR's Jeff Guo.
8: The modern era of food safety inspections began 15 years ago. After a deadly outbreak of E. coli linked to bagged spinach shocked Congress into passing the Food Safety Modernization Act.
9: So this was a huge deal. I mean, this was a major overhaul.
8: Jim Gorney was a longtime advisor at the Food and Drug Administration. He says this law gave the FDA a lot more power, especially over the farms that grow our fruits and vegetables. Those farms used to be basically unregulated. The FDA couldn't even make farmers wash their hands. But now, most produce farmers have to follow the FDA's safety standards.

0: Jim helped write those standards. For instance, say a farmer is walking through the fields and all of a sudden they notice a pile of animal feces right next to that beautiful green head of lettuce.
1: What they're supposed to do is flag it, cordon off an area around it, and that should never be harvested.
0: Is that part of the official rule?
1: Yep.
0: The FDA's official produce safety standards contain tons of provisions like that. They cover everything from how you wash your hands to how clean the irrigation water needs to be to how you handle compost and manure. So why are outbreaks still happening? Well, one problem is that right now, most farms aren't inspected by the government on any regular basis. Not really. The FDA and its state partners just don't have the resources for that. There aren't enough inspectors.
1: Once every 3 years would be ideal.
0: Once every 3 years? I was hoping you'd say, like, I don't know, every month.
1: Every month? I don't know. I don't think that's possible.
0: No? Why not? Well, I have to eat that. We all have to eat those plants.
1: We do all have to eat that.
0: But right now, forget about every 3 years. There seem to be farms that still haven't gotten their first inspection yet. And it's not just farms. Last year, the Government Accountability Office issued a report saying the FDA is way behind on inspections of food processing facilities, such as the Taylor Farms operation in Mexico that's been linked to the current outbreak. FDA records show the last time that facility was inspected was 7 years ago. But even if the FDA could perform more inspections, another problem is that a lot of the science is still a work in progress. Every time there's an outbreak, we learn something new. For instance, a couple years ago, there was a big salmonella outbreak involving peaches, which is strange because peaches are not typically associated with salmonella. But when investigators visited one of the orchards,
1: come to find out, directly adjacent is a poultry house, you know?
0: So it was like chicken air that was just blowing onto these peaches?
1: Yeah.
0: Well, that is one of the theories, at least. The FDA never actually figured out how the salmonella got onto those peaches. To this day, it is still a mystery. With the current cyclosporiasis outbreak, it is very possible that we will never figure out exactly how it happened. But if we can't figure out how it happened, how are we going to prevent the next one? Jeff Guo, NPR News.
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2: This is NPR News.

backtracking under duress. The Trump administration issued subpoenas to New York Times reporters to try to force them to reveal their anonymous sources in a story about President Trump's new Air Force One. The Times accused the White House of trying to intimidate its journalists. On Thursday, federal prosecutors dropped the subpoenas after a judge questioned their actions, judgment, and honesty. NPR's David Folkenflik was in the courtroom.

0: Sorry about that. We'll try to get that piece to you as soon as we can. But David McCaw was also in the courtroom yesterday. He is Senior Vice President and Deputy General Counsel for The Times. Mr. McCaw, thanks so much for joining us this morning.
1: Thank you so much for having me.
0: The judge was unsparing in his criticism of the government's filing. He pointed out errors to which the government admitted. He threatened sanctions. What does it say to you that the judge so sharply criticized the Justice Department's lawyers?
1: I think the judge found exactly what others who looked at it found, and certainly as we saw it, which is there is a process in place that the Justice Department is supposed to follow. And the key to that is that in an investigation, it turns to journalists last. That's the way press freedom gets protected in this country. And it was clear that a lot of steps have been skipped.
0: So after withdrawing its subpoenas, the Justice Department put out a statement that criticized the judge for, quote, blocking the grand jury from receiving core evidence in a national security investigation, unquote. How does the Times respond to that national security argument?
1: We have maintained throughout this two things. One is the stories we're reporting are important. The public needs to know not just what the government wants to tell the public, but what happens behind the scenes. And we are going to continue doing that. The other thing is that the second part is that the government has a way to do this. There is a process. It's spelled out in the law and it's spelled out in the rules that the DOJ has for itself. Asking the government to follow the rules, asking the government to follow the law is not interfering. It is upholding the rule of law.
0: I want to go back to something that you just mentioned. The judge said that subpoenas for journalists should be seen as a last resort. The Justice Department says the investigation is ongoing. Is it possible the administration could still attempt to compel Times reporters to divulge their sources in the future?
1: They certainly could try. If they follow the steps, they may come back. But what I've found over more than 20 years at the Times, that is extremely rare. The government is able to do whatever it needs to do to investigate possible crimes and still honor, still respect, still allow for freedom of the press. That's how the system works.
0: Well, you know, it's rare, but New York Times reporters have faced subpoenas before. I mean, during the Bush administration, Judith Miller was detained for more than 80 days when she refused to testify about a source. You know, the Pulitzer Prize winner, James Risen, for years fought a subpoena demanding that he disclose sources to the Obama administration. Do you find something different about this current conflict that the Times had with the Justice Department?
1: The thing I'd point out, Michelle, is how quickly they moved, how little attempt they made to follow the guidelines which were designed to make a subpoena to a reporter a last resort.
0: By they, you mean the Justice Department. By they, you mean the Trump Justice Department.
1: Okay. Yeah, exactly. Mm-hmm. Right. And the cases you cite, in each of those cases, it was a long process. The government attempted to follow the rules. The law is not strong enough, though. Let me be honest about this. We need to have stronger laws protecting reporters' right to keep sources confidential. It's an important tool for reporters to have to be able to rely on sources and tell the public things that the government may not want them to know, things that may make the government uncomfortable.
0: Do you mind if I ask you this? That the Times prevailed this week. I'm imagining that this is still traumatic. I don't know if that's the right word here. It's upsetting. I think nobody. I mean, the Times has a very strong record of, you know, fighting what it considers to be, unwarranted government intrusion into news gathering. I don't think anybody likes being sued. I don't think anybody likes being subpoenaed. I don't think anybody likes being brought before the government to try to force them to do their job in a way that they don't want to do. I'm just, do you mind just sharing, if you wouldn't mind, like what's the impact on something like this?
1: I think it creates a certain amount of resolve, but I agree with you that it's concerning. As happy as we were yesterday about the decision, we also realized it should never have come to that. We shouldn't have had to be there. And I think that the Times feels that it not only needs to protect its own reporters and that only needs to uphold the law in this important area, but also to be there because we know that other news organizations may not have the resources, may not have the inclination, but need the protection. And if we can lead the way on that, we're going to. I think the thing that has really impressed me is that our reporters and our editors have made very clear they are not stopping reporting on the administration, and they're not stopping reporting on whatever problems the plane has.
0: We have about a minute left. I was wondering if I could ask you to refer to something you said earlier. You said that there need to be stronger protections for this kind of work. Can you amplify that? Can you tell us a bit more about what you mean?
1: Sure, Michelle. The point about the law is that there is no federal shield law. Across the United States, states have shield laws that protect reporters from having to testify, from being forced to disclose sources. We see that in New York, California, across the country. And in states like New York, it's an absolute privilege. If you are brought by, if you are called in front of a state grand jury in New York State, you as a reporter can say, I'm not going to testify. And the judge recognizes that and you will be protected. That's never happened at the federal level. We've depended on courts to stand up for that right. I hope that continues, but it would be an incredibly important protection to have Congress pass a bill that guarantees that kind of protection reporters need.
0: That is David McCraw, the lead newsroom lawyer for the New York Times. Mr. McCraw, thank you so much for joining us.
1: Thank you.
0: This is Morning Edition from NPR News. Our theme music was inspired by BJ Lederman. I'm Michelle Martin.
2: And I'm A. Martinez.
3: I'm Alexis Madrigal. Next time on Forum, Angelica Glass started taking long walks as a way to relieve the stress from her decades as a social worker trying to help families struggling with poverty. She set a goal to walk every street in Santa Cruz County and found herself gently working through the grief of her own childhood while absorbing the beauty and community of her county. Her new book is Scavenging Beauty, a Memoir in Walks. That's at 9 a.m. right here on KQED.
4: I'm Mina Kim. 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When journalist Stephen Witt visited Silicon Valley to meet a home robot named Neo, he discovered a device full of contradictions, elegantly designed, but struggling to complete even the simplest of tasks. And yet more than 10,000 people have placed deposits for one. We talked to Witt about the appeal and limitations of home robots. That's Forum at 10 a.m. on KQED.
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6: Good morning. The Supreme Court ruled President Trump couldn't use one particular law to wage a trade war. Since then, Trump has turned to other laws to create new tariffs. The latest went into effect overnight. It's Morning Edition from NPR News. Police in Madison, Wisconsin shot and killed a man they were trying to arrest. They claimed he pulled a knife and there was a struggle. I'm Martinez.
0: And I'm Michelle Martin. Witness video appears to show the man on the ground when an officer fires. Also, can the U.S. pressure Nicaragua into holding elections? It's Friday, July 24th. On this day in 1851, England updated its tax system. Instead of asking people what they earned, the government taxed based on how many windows their house had. That led to new buildings without enough fresh air, so the tax went out the window. News is next.
7: Live from NPR News in Washington, I'm Janine Herbst. President Trump is imposing sweeping double-digit tariffs on dozens of major U.S. trading partners today, including the European Union. The U.S. Trade Representative's office says more than 99% of U.S. imports come from these countries, though a broad swath of goods, including energy-related ones, are exempted. Trump says he's putting 10% to 12.5% tariffs on 60 economies that he says makes products with forced labor. This after the Supreme Court struck down his previous tariffs, which included 10% levied against

0: all U.S. trading partners. The U.S. military struck Iran again last night for the 13th consecutive night in a row. This is Iran says it hit U.S. targets in Bahrain and Jordan. That sent oil prices rising yesterday. Brent crude oil, the international standard, jumped 6% yesterday to over $100 a barrel. NPR's Hadil Al-Shalchi has more.
1: It came after the Iran-backed Yemeni Houthis attacked two Saudi oil tankers trying to cross the Red Sea. Now, the Houthis got involved in the war earlier this week and said it was in retaliation for a siege the Saudi Arabia placed on Yemen and for Saudi attacks on the capital's international airport. The rebel group is threatened to blockade the Bab al-Mandeb Strait, which connects the Red Sea to the Gulf of Aden and the Indian Ocean. Besides the Strait of Hormuz, Bab al-Mandeb is another choke point.
0: NPR's Hadil Al-Shalchi reporting. Brent oil has pulled back a bit, trading at around $96 a barrel. The Justice Department has dropped subpoenas against New York Times journalists asking for phone records and grand jury testimony about reporting on security concerns around the new Air Force One plane from Qatar. This after the federal judge questioned nearly every aspect of the Justice Department's handling of the subpoenas, which the Times calls an effort to intimidate its reporters. The Justice Department blasted the judge's ruling and said it would continue to investigate. A landmark federal nutrition program around for decades will end in a matter of weeks. And Pierce Joe Hernandez reports.
2: SNAP Ed is an offshoot of SNAP, the Supplemental Nutrition Assistance Program. It funds everything from cooking classes to farmers markets in low-income neighborhoods. Nutrition advocates say it's a key public health initiative and are confused about why it was cut as part of the spending and policy package known as the One Big Beautiful Bill. In a statement, White House spokesperson Anna Kelly touts sweeping changes made to SNAP food benefits as a whole, saying the president is strengthening the assistance program for future generations. The Department of Agriculture, which oversees the roughly $500 million SNAP Ed program, says it will continue to provide nutrition education through other initiatives. State and local organizations have until the end of September to spend any remaining SNAP Ed money. Joe Hernandez, NPR News.
0: You're listening to NPR News from Washington. Spain has declared a national emergency after wildfires forced the evacuation of tens of thousands of people around Madrid. This is firefighters struggle to battle several blazes fanned by the heat wave. Already this year, fires have burned around 250,000 acres across the country. Earlier this month, 13 people died in a fire in southern Spain. Prime Minister Pedro Sanchez this week called for a pact between political parties to fight climate change that he says is key to fighting the blazes. The second named storm of the Atlantic hurricane season has been downgraded again. The National Hurricane Center says in its final advisory on Bertha that it's weakened into a trough, as NPR's Matt Bloom reports.
3: Bertha came ashore for a second time near Galveston, Texas, bringing several feet of storm surge and isolated flash flooding. Thick clouds prompted SpaceX to call off a planned Starship launch from the southern tip of the state. But no deaths or significant damage have been reported since Bertha formed Monday south of the Florida Panhandle. The storm caused some coastal flooding in Louisiana southwest of New Orleans on Wednesday, but its heaviest rain stayed over Gulf waters. The Atlantic hurricane season began June 1st. Forecasters have predicted a slower than usual season overall due to a strong El Nino in the Pacific Ocean. Matt Bloom, NPR News, New Orleans.
0: U.S. futures contracts are trading higher this hour. Dow futures up more than 0.5%. NASDAQ futures are up about 0.2%. I'm Janine Herbst, NPR News in Washington.
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0: It's Morning Edition from NPR News. Amy Martinez in Los Angeles, California.
1: And I'm Michelle Martin in Washington, D.C. Good morning. Overnight, two big things happened to U.S. tariffs.
0: Yeah, one major import tax expired. President Trump had put that in place after the Supreme Court struck down other tariffs earlier this year. The minute that major tariff expired, it was essentially replaced with a new set covering dozens of countries.
1: NPR White House correspondent Danielle Kurtzleben is covering this. Good morning, Danielle.
2: Good morning.
1: So break down these tariffs for us.
2: Sure. So yesterday, the administration announced that it is imposing tariffs of 10 to 12.5% on 59 countries, plus the European Union. The administration said it's because those economies are importing goods made with forced labor. And these are blanket tariffs in a sense. The U.S. Trade Representative has said this covers countries responsible for more than 99% of U.S. imports. Now, all that said, some big categories like energy and a lot of foods are going to be exempted. These new tariffs, they started at midnight, the exact same time that a 10% global tariff expired.
1: So is the administration saying that's just a coincidence, that they happen to be replacing one tariff for another with a completely different legal justification?
2: No. A senior administration official, not authorized to speak on the record, told reporters that, yes, the administration has long cared about forced labor, but they timed it this way to keep things simple for businesses. I will add, though, that not everyone sees this as a good faith effort at improving labor practices. Here was Oregon Democratic Senator Ron Wyden at a hearing this week.
3: Trump's next trade scheme is ordering USTR to reconstruct his illegal global tariffs under the guise of addressing forced labor.
2: And really, it's noteworthy that here the administration is saying that no other country, not even its biggest trading partner, is doing enough to fight forced labor.
1: You know, one of the biggest criticisms of President Trump's tariffs before that Supreme Court ruling was that there was so much uncertainty that he could come up with new tariffs at his whim. Is there more certainty now?
2: Somewhat. For many tariffs the administration is proposing, the process is slower. These new tariffs are the result of a months-long investigation into whether other countries subject the U.S. to unfair competition. That said, he still can make some quick decisions. This week, he signed proclamations imposing new 50% tariffs on some Canadian goods to start just under a month from now. And that means, by the way, that it's still possible in that time that the two countries will negotiate all or some of those tariffs away. Now, altogether, there's just still a lot of complexity here, with all these new tariffs happening under a variety of different laws. And they're on top of existing tariffs on things like aluminum and lumber and semiconductors, and on individual countries like Brazil. One other thing is that still more tariffs could be coming. There's another investigation into more than a dozen countries in the EU. The administration says they may be manufacturing unfairly, for example, by overproducing.
1: So now I have to bring the politics into it because in the U.S., you know, midterm elections are not that far away. Do these tariffs make sense politically?
2: Well, poll after poll shows that Americans don't like the tariffs and that their approval of the president on the economy has fallen. But whether or not Americans like them, we know the president likes tariffs. He sees them as a way to strong-arm other countries during trade negotiations. And his administration maintains that tariffs will have long-term economic benefits. Now, plenty of economists would dispute that, but all in all, these are a gamble. They're asking voters to weigh a policy they might not like against what might happen in the future.
1: That is NPR's Danielle Kurtzleben. Danielle, thank you.
2: Thank you.
0: Let's bring in Alan Wolf. He's a trade policy specialist who was part of the government team that drafted Section 301 of the Trade Act of 1974, which President Trump's latest tariffs fall under. He is now a senior fellow at the Peterson Institute for International Economics. Alan, you worked on trade policy under former presidents Ford and Carter. First off, just what is

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1: In this program, other tariffs on national security basis, like steel and aluminum, or other findings, like against Brazil and Canada, that this will be a layer on top of that. But basically, it's all U.S. imports.
2: Okay, so the claim is that they've already determined unreasonable practices. What about the unjustifiable or discriminatory? Have they done that yet?
1: They don't have to, because unreasonable is plenty. And it's enough to justify, if it were one country, let's say Bangladesh was importing a lot of Chinese cotton from Xinjiang province and ending up shipping it to the United States or competing with U.S. goods, this would be an attack, a secondary sanction against Bangladesh, not for having unfair practices with respect to forced labor, but for using Chinese goods that are already using forced labor.
2: Okay. Now, if these tariffs go up in court, get challenged in court, how likely would it be that the Supreme Court would overturn them?
1: Well, this is going to be a difficult question for them, because it is a statute that does call for tariffs, which the emergency finding of the first Trump tariffs, which the Supreme Court struck down, they said, well, that doesn't include tariffs. The second time they used balance of payments, the president used balance of payments authority, but that was good only for 150 days, and it expired midnight last night. So what will the court look at now? It'll say, well, you did it again. You used authority that belongs to Congress by applying a tariff to all countries, 60 economies, covering all of U.S. trade. You don't get to do that. Yes, you could have retaliated against individual countries that you found to be burdening U.S. commerce, but this goes too far.
2: Now, we mentioned earlier that tariffs of 10% went away. The new tariffs are 10 to 12.5%. Will consumers feel these tariffs?
1: Yes, there's no way of avoiding that. Foreigners who ship here might give some discounts, but generally most of the tariff gets passed on one way or another to the importer. The importer has to then decide whether he's going to pass on that tariff to his customers, let's say retailers, and the retailers decide how much they can pass on to the consumer. Someone has to pay, and it's always going to be an American who pays most of the bill.
2: Yeah. Alan, you've worked on trade for most of your career. With about 30 seconds left, if you can, what's the strongest argument, backed up by data, for using tariffs?
1: Tariffs can be used to get other countries to change the way they deal with the United States. Tariffs can be used to protect industries that are in trouble under different statutes. Tariffs can be used to carry out and enforce a trade agreement. But this blanket tariff, that goes beyond anything that was ever contemplated by the Congress. And it has the Commerce Clause, for the tariff authority under our Constitution.
2: Alan Wolf at the Peterson Institute for International Economics. Alan, thank you.
1: Thank you very much. Take care.
3: A new wave of federal grants is supporting humanities projects that follow President Trump's agenda. They're worth $40 million. NPR's Chloe Veltman reports.
4: Nearly one-third of the total funding for the National Endowment for the Humanities this grant cycle is going towards dozens of projects celebrating the country's 250th anniversary. The Mariners Museum and Park in Newport News, Virginia, received a grant to conserve artifacts excavated from the site of the 1781 Siege of Yorktown,

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1: Focusing in on the founding generation at the exclusion of other topics.
2: Certainly, recent funding trends in the humanities reflect a break with the past. The Biden administration also funded programs ahead of the 250th through the NEH, but its grant-making included work exploring underrepresented communities and systemic inequalities. The Trump administration abruptly terminated more than 1,400 humanities grants deemed to have a diversity and equity component in 2025. In May, a federal judge declared the cuts unconstitutional and ordered the NEH to restore some of the slashed funds. But it remains unclear when the money will be distributed.
3: Certainly understand that with each administration, there are new priorities.
2: Phoebe Stein is the president of the Federation of State Humanities Councils. She says many of these councils, which receive funding from the NEH to support local projects, are still waiting to receive their money.
3: The folks who suffer are those who are in local communities all over the country. So think literacy programs in Kentucky, think veterans programs in Michigan.
2: The NEH did not respond to NPR's request for comment. Meanwhile, the Trump administration's proposed 2027 budget calls for the elimination of the NEH. Chloe Veltman, NPR News.

On the next Fresh Air, chastity, poverty, obedience, total devotion, and rebellion. Catherine Coldstream talks about her years in a Carmelite monastery, the beauty of silence and prayer, and the loneliness, when her idealism, intellectualism, and questioning were frowned upon. After 12 years, she left. Her memoir is called Cloistered. Join us.

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2: This is Morning Edition from NPR News. I'm Michelle Martin.
3: And I'm A. Martinez. The United States is condemning Nicaragua's longtime leader, 80-year-old Daniel Ortega, who said there will be no more elections in his country. But tough words from the U.S. in the past did not stop Nicaragua from becoming one of the most authoritarian countries in the Americas. Here's NPR's Eder Peralta.
4: It was during a celebration of Nicaragua's socialist revolution that co-president Daniel Ortega went on a tirade accusing the United States of bankrolling political candidates. It was then that he dropped this bombshell.
5: Aquí no volverán a haber elecciones. Volverán a haber elecciones.
4: This country will never have any more elections.
5: Para que por ahí intenten ellos

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1: Gears. But even North Korea has elections. So proposing a blanket ban, says Sandoval Jimenez,
2: breaks with the tradition of even the most autocratic leaders in the world to have that simulation of making citizens participate in elections.
1: Secretary of State Marco Rubio quickly issued a statement saying Ortega's words proved his, quote, cowardice and fear of the Nicaraguan people's will. He added that the U.S. and the international community wouldn't stand by while the Nicaraguan government deepened its repression. Ortega's wife and co-president Rosario Murillo then went on state TV to say Ortega was taken out of context.
3: Elecciones, sí, pero elecciones propias.
1: Yes, there will be elections, she said, but proper elections based on our sovereignty. Félix Maradiaga, an opposition leader in exile, says the swift reaction by the United States gives him hope that the U.S. may take action.
4: For the first time in a long time, I see that at least the language has changed.
1: The U.S., he says, has suddenly started positioning Nicaragua as a national security challenge. But to John Feely, a former American diplomat who focused on Latin America, this dance is all too familiar. Feely says for decades, Democratic and Republican administrations have been too busy with other things to pay attention to Nicaragua. When Ortega took the presidency for a second time in 2007, the U.S. was dealing with Afghanistan and Iraq. Biden was much more concerned about immigration. And Trump, says Feely, is transactional.
5: Trump says to himself what he always says. What do I get from Nicaragua? And the answer is slim to none, and Slim just left town.
1: Nicaragua, for example, doesn't have the oil or rare earth minerals of Venezuela, and it's not important geographically.
5: It may be that Ortega's superpower is that he's so irrelevant. Sadly, tragically, the Democratic freedom of expression and self-determination of the Nicaraguan people just ain't enough to convince them that the juice is worth the squeeze.
1: To Feely, Nicaragua will continue to be a case of what he calls a creeping infection of dictatorial control. Ida Peralta, NPR News, Mexico City.
6: It's Friday and time for StoryCorps. Today, we remember the bombing at the Summer Olympics in Atlanta 30 years ago. It killed one person and wounded more than 100. Those numbers might have been higher if security guard Richard Jewell had not spotted a suspicious backpack, alerted authorities, and started clearing the area before the bomb exploded. First, he was praised as a hero. Then, Jewell was erroneously singled out as the FBI's prime suspect. His friend, attorney Watson Bryant, helped represent him. At StoryCorps, Watson told his wife how they met.
7: Richard was hired as the mail supply room clerk. His nickname became Radar because he would sort of anticipate what people needed. I'd find a Snickers bar on my desk, and then there would be a can of cold Diet Coke behind my chair. He just liked helping people. And about 8 years later, he got his dream job at the Olympics.
8: When was the first you learned that FBI may have him as a primary suspect?
7: I remember newsboys hawking newspapers with the headline, FBI suspects hero guard may have planted bomb. They all believed he was the one that did it because, you know, he lives with his mother, so that makes him weird.
8: I was sure that he was innocent. But it was every newspaper, every news on the TV.
7: Cameras trained on all their windows. It was a mob for a couple of months until he was no longer a target of their investigation. And then Richard gave his statement.
9: While the government can tell you that I am an innocent man, the government's letter cannot give me back my good name or my reputation.
7: The most devastating thing for him was its effect on his mother.
9: For 88 days, my mother lived a nightmare too. Mom, thanks for standing by me and believing in me. I love you.
7: I don't know that you can ever overcome the stress associated with being the number one villain on Earth. I think the immense pressure had a direct effect

0: on his health. He died of a heart attack. He was 44 years old. And he lived his whole life with some people thinking he got away with something, even though he was the hero.
1: Except he never thought of himself as that.
0: And the thing that haunted him always, could I have stopped it earlier? I think Richard would like to be remembered the way that I remember him. A good man that always tried his best to do the right thing. That's what I think.
2: Watson and Nadja Bryant remembering Richard Jewell. Their interview is archived at the Library of Congress. In 2005, Eric Robert Rudolph was convicted of the 1996 bombing in Atlanta's Centennial Olympic Park.
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5: It was really important for us to show that these two genres are not as completely different as people think they are, and really important for people to see themselves reflected.
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0: Live from NPR News in Washington, I'm Dave Mattingly. President Trump tells Axios he's seriously considering a restart of major combat operations against Iran. The president says that may include what he calls a massive attack bigger than ever before. U.S. Central Command says American forces have carried out a 13th consecutive night of attacks against Iranian targets. The strikes followed Iranian-backed Houthi rebels attacking Saudi tankers in the Red Sea. The European Union says Google violated the EU's digital marketing law. NPR's John Ruich says the EU is fining the tech company $1 billion.
1: The EU says Google Search and the Google Play App Store herded users to Google services, unfairly disadvantaging its competitors. This ruling follows other measures by the 27-nation bloc to check big tech over anti-competitive practices and try to ensure a level playing field. The fines come as friction rises between Europe and the United States over tech companies. The Trump administration has criticized European checks on American tech firms, and President Trump has previously threatened tariffs as retaliation. The EU's executive branch, the European Commission, cited Google for two incidents of failing to comply with Europe's Digital Markets Act. It fined the company 460 million euros and 430 million euros, amounting to about $1 billion. The company has 60 days to comply. John Ruich, NPR News.
0: This is NPR News. Vance Belter has been sentenced to two life terms plus 40 years for last year's fatal shooting of Minnesota's former House Speaker Melissa Hortman and her husband Mark. Federal prosecutors say Belter also shot and wounded State Senator John Hoffman and his wife Yvette. A possible death sentence was dropped as part of a plea agreement. A panel of federal judges says Tennessee's new congressional map can be used in next month's primaries. Mariana Bacallao with member station WPLN says despite this latest ruling, a legal challenge to the map continues.
2: A lawsuit challenging the new map is still underway. The ACLU, NAACP, and other voting rights groups contend that splitting Memphis into three districts dilutes the majority black city's voting power. Republican lawmakers redrew the state's congressional map in May, heeding a call from President Trump to create more GOP-friendly districts ahead of the midterm elections. Tennessee Republicans say the change was about politics, not race. Trump has endorsed a state senator in the GOP race to flip Memphis's former congressional district red. For NPR News, I'm Mariana Bach.

0: Rebecca Yao in Nashville.
1: Bertha is no longer a tropical storm, having weakened after moving inland along the Gulf Coast of Texas. Some areas report flooded roads, including Houston. I'm Dave Mattingly, NPR News, in Washington.

0: 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And from the estate of Joan B. Kroc, whose bequest serves as an enduring investment in the future of public radio, and seeks to help NPR produce programming that meets the highest standards of public service in journalism and cultural expression.
1: It's Morning Edition from NPR News. I'm Amy Martinez in Los Angeles, California.
2: And I'm Michelle Martin in Washington, D.C. Good morning. Crowds gathered in Madison, Wisconsin last night in memory of Corey Ruiz.
1: Police shot and killed him on Wednesday after a struggle as they tried to arrest him. The four officers involved have been placed on administrative leave.
2: Wisconsin Public Radio's Sarah Lear is here to tell us more. Good morning, Sarah.
3: Good morning.
2: First, what do we know about how all of this unfolded?
3: Here's what Madison police say happened. They responded to a report about a man checking car doors. That man was Corey Ruiz. He fled from police on a bike. Eventually, they caught up to him and there was a struggle. They say Ruiz pulled out a knife during the scuffle. The police used a taser on him. They say it didn't work. And they say at some point an officer was injured by the knife. That was the same officer who shot and killed Ruiz. Bystander video appears to show Ruiz on the ground at the time this officer fired what sounded like three shots. Madison Mayor Satya Rhodes Conway said in a press conference yesterday that the city has to do better.
4: I want to be clear. It does not matter who you are or what your past is, you should not lose your life as a result of an encounter with law enforcement. That should not happen.
3: She's probably alluding to the fact that court records show Corey Ruiz has a long history of criminal convictions, including resisting arrest and one involving injury to police. The mayor says she has a lot of questions about the shooting, including what police did or did not do to de-escalate the situation. Emotions are running high in Madison. On Thursday afternoon, the city's press conference was interrupted by protesters who shouted and took over the mic for an extended period of time before city officials eventually resumed talking.
2: And I know that you've been reporting on this. So what else have you learned about Corey Ruiz?
3: He was 38 years old. He was a father. His young daughter was at the vigil last night, along with other loved ones who wore T-shirts with his face on it. One of the people I spoke to there was Tony Smith, who knew Ruiz since middle school. He says they bonded over rap and basketball.
5: When you get to know him, he's like real open and talkative, but at first he's pretty shy. And he's a good guy. He was always, no matter what, he always made time for his kid, his daughter.
6: That's a fact.
5: That's a fact. No matter what he was going through.
3: Worth noting, there have been two other fatal shootings by police in the same Madison neighborhood since 2012. So the community is pretty raw.
2: And tell us more about how this investigation is proceeding.
3: The Wisconsin Division of Criminal Investigation is looking into the shooting. Authorities have not released the name of the officer who killed Ruiz. One thing to note, the police officers were not wearing body cameras. That's because Madison police don't have them department-wide. There is some momentum building in City Hall to change that, though. Beyond that, Madison police do have dashboard cameras, and there are multiple bystander videos circulating about the incident.
2: That is Sarah Lear with Wisconsin Public Radio joining us after a long couple of days of reporting. Sarah, thanks so much for joining us.
3: Thank you.
1: For more about how people in Madison are reacting to the shooting, we've called Brandy Grayson. She's the founder and CEO of Urban Triage. That's a community advocacy group in Madison, Wisconsin. Brandy, we've heard some of the reaction of people in Madison. What about from the people that you know and have been talking to? What kind of reaction are you hearing from them?
7: Thank you for having me. The reaction is a horror, rage, anger. We are watching and have watched from multiple angles the murder of another Black man in the street in daylight. And you just don't have words for it. It's like, what do you do? And we know the results. We know that they're going to gaslight us. We know the chief of police is going to do what the chief of police does consistently in our community, is tell us, oh, we're going to investigate this as a homicide. We're going to do our due diligence. We're here to hear you. We want to host listening sessions. We want to be part of your, you know, the solution. But we know what white supremacy racism looks like, at play. The story has been the same for decades. The story is the same here in Madison as it was in Minneapolis, in numerous areas across our country. Racism looks like cops being unable to escalate situations when it comes to Black skin, Black bodies, and Black mental wellness. Instead of facing Black folks who are suffering with care, they're faced with gun violence. It's ironic because then the story gets changed and gets focused on his criminal history, the story's the same. Like, what did he do? What happened leading up to that? It absolutely does not matter what happened leading up to that moment.
1: So let me give police's account of what happened, according to police. Mm-hmm. They say that Ruiz was armed with a knife, that he fought back against police, and that he eluded them at one point. So, so what does accountability going forward look like to you?
7: I don't know if there is accountability, but I think there's a couple things we must recognize is that this same police department also murdered Richard Lee Johnson, which is not part of the conversation. He was a Black man that was in custody in December 2024, and the police said that he died of an overdose in their custody. We were watching the videos of five police on top of his neck and putting him in the police car, dash cams, like you said, begging for his life. They put him in the cell. He dies. The medical examiner reports it as a drug overdose. Our independent monitor comes in and says, actually, that wasn't a drug overdose. He died because of the negligence of the police. He died because of the injuries he suffered because of the police. So this system is the same story. It just looks different. The story is that Corey slashed the police. The knife is seen on the floor. You see it on the ground. You see different angles. Corey has mental health. The officers who murdered him knew Corey. This is a small city. This isn't New York. Like, everybody here knows each other. We know the members in our community who are suffering from mental health crisis. We know the homeless population. The police who murdered him knew him. He was well known in that neighborhood. He was always around. And yes, he was called because someone said he was looking through cars. He jumps on his bike. The police hits him with their bike. They don't tell you that. He falls off the bike. Three police officers are on him. One police calls knife. You see the knife fall. They tase him. He falls. The police shoots him three times.
1: The three shots in the video,
7: It was horrific. There's no reason for this to have to happen. It could have been just de-escalated. And what we know is that they're not going to hold the police department accountable.
1: Brandy,
7: it's the same story.
1: In the short amount of time that we have left, is there something about Corey Ruiz's life that you think has moved so many people to speak out and demonstrate?
7: I think because the story is he was a criminal. Look at his history. He's a criminal. But a person's humanity and defending their humanity is not predicated on their history, right? And it's the same story. Black man suffering mental health crisis. It's the same thing that happened with Tony Robinson. He was suffering. He needed care. They blew him away, shot him seven times on the steps, same neighborhood, a block down. It's the same story, same response. People are tired. And with everything's happening in our world, we want justice, we want accountability, and we want it now.
1: Brandy Grayson is the founder and CEO of Urban Triage. Brandy, thank you.
7: Thank you.

0: This is NPR News.
1: I'm Dr. Anthony Lizowitz, and this is Climate Connections. In Atlanta, an overgrown and neglected railroad corridor is becoming a shady walking and biking path. When complete, the Atlanta Beltline will form a 22-mile loop around the city, linking parks, affordable housing, art, businesses, and public transit. And hundreds of different types of plants and trees will surround the path, forming the world's longest linear arboretum.
2: And it's a way that people can get to 45 neighborhoods either by bike or by foot that is going to be completely shaded.
1: Greg Levine is executive director of the nonprofit Trees Atlanta, which manages the arboretum. He says the design incorporates both old-growth trees and new tree plantings. As climate change causes more extreme weather, these trees will help keep the city cool on hot days, and they'll filter stormwater when it rains. They'll also create habitat for wildlife.
2: In the evenings, you can hear insects. If you get there early in the morning, there's birds flying all around.
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4: Good morning, I'm Michelle Martin. Wildfires in Spain have burned more than 240,000 acres so far this year. Extreme heat dries up grass and brush that adds fuel to the fires. A group in Catalonia is trying to help with a team of firefighting donkeys. They ate the grass and broke up layers of dry foliage by trampling around. All that creates natural fire breaks. And if they're still hungry, local farms donate produce for their days off. It's Morning Edition.
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0: This is Morning Edition from NPR News. I'm E. Martinez.
4: And I'm Michelle Martin with a topic near and dear to our hearts here at Morning Edition. I'm talking about sleep. Japan's Prime Minister Sanae Takeuchi says since taking office in October of last year, she gets 0 to 3 hours of sleep a night. Her post on social media has been viewed more than 36 million times, touching off debates about work-life balance and the amount of sleep we need. So let's ask an expert. Dr. Sarah Benjamin is the medical director at the Johns Hopkins Sleep Disorder Center. Good morning, Dr. Benjamin.
6: Good morning.
4: Good. I hope I didn't interfere with your sleep.
6: No, I'm doing okay. Okay. I'm usually up at this time.
4: Okay. Okay. Is it possible to function on 0 to 3 hours a night, as Japan's prime minister says she does?
6: I would hope that 0 to 3 would be very rare. And if that's really I don't think that's really the average. Even people who are really genetically short sleepers probably get 4 to 6 hours of sleep.
4: What's the minimum amount of sleep that most adults need to function? And I mean by function, I don't mean just like stand there and exist in a zombie-like state. I mean to actually function optimally.
6: For optimal functioning, most adults need about 7 hours of sleep.
4: So if you don't get that much sleep, does it affect not just how you feel, but how you behave? Could it impair your judgment, for example? Asking for a friend.
6: Right. Well, I mean, obviously, you don't have to have that much sleep every single night. But over time, you're going to do your best if you are able to get closer to the 7 hours of sleep. And, you know, there's variations. Obviously, there's some people who are shorter sleepers and some people are longer sleepers. There are some people who really need 9+ hours of sleep to be at their best. So there's a lot of individual variation, even for adults.
7: You know, some people track their sleep on phones or apps or like those rings.

0: that are some people. What does science say about using tech to improve sleep? Does that work?
1: So it's one tool. We usually call it like the quantified self, though, if it gets, too extreme. I think it's really more important to go on how you feel. But if using that tool is helpful for you and you can track yourself rather than comparing yourself to others, it could be a tool you can use along with how you're feeling to decide, if this is the best sleep for you.
0: Okay, so what's your number one tip to help us sleep more and better?
1: Number one tip is hard. I think, though, when people talk about getting up, sorry, going to sleep around the same time, I think really it's more important to get up closer to the same time, to listen to your body as far as when you're tired and try to wind down and have time to wind down before going to sleep. And then just getting up consistently around the same time is going to help strengthen that,
0: So I
1: that
0: need
1: you're
0: to
1: going to
0: keep
1: get
0: getting
1: better
0: up at
1: sleep.
0: 2 in the morning for the rest of my life. You're kind of bumming me out here, Doc.
1: Well,
0: Sorry.
1: you're going to adapt, right? You'll adapt as your
0: Okay.
1: needs change, right? But I mean, obviously, this is what you need to do right now for your job, so it's a different situation than most people.
0: Okay, and before we let you go, what's your word on naps?
1: So short naps can be helpful. It's good to set a clock, set a timer so that you can sleep 15, 20 minutes for a nap. That can be helpful. And if you're sleep deprived, if your regular schedule doesn't allow the full sleep, then it probably is a good idea to take that nap.
0: Whew. You hear that? I'm going to take a nap later. Okay, that's Dr. Sarah Benjamin, Medical Director at the Johns Hopkins Sleep Disorder Center. Thank you so much.
1: Thank you.
0: This is Morning Edition from NPR News. I'm Michelle Martin.
2: And I'm A. Martinez.

0: A new round of tariffs on just about everything coming into the U.S.
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0: From Marketplace in Washington, I'm Kimberly Adams. A new batch of tariffs went into effect overnight, and there's more to come. The Trump administration is trying to rebuild the tariff wall torn down by the Supreme Court ruling earlier this year. Marketplace's Nancy Marshall-Genzer joins me with the details. Good morning, Nancy.
2: Good morning.
0: Let's start with what happened overnight. What new tariffs did we wake up to this morning?
2: Well, the U.S. will now impose tariffs of 10% to 12.5% on 60 of our trading partners. The Trump administration says these new duties were imposed because those countries didn't do enough to curb forced labor. And these new duties took effect just as a temporary 10% global tariff was expiring, so status quo. Of course, those temporary

0: temporary tariffs were put in place after that Supreme Court overturned President Trump's blanket global tariffs, and that was earlier this year.
1: But there are some exceptions here. One of them apparently is instant coffee.
0: Yeah, thank God. The administration exempted some products that aren't really produced in the U.S., like instant coffee. Also, cork from Europe. Oil and natural gas are also exempted, as are products already covered by national security tariffs, things like steel and aluminum.
1: And there are more to come. There's another tariff investigation underway. What do we know so far about that?
0: Yeah, this is another investigation under Section 301 of U.S. trade law. It's looking at countries the U.S. says overproduce and sell certain products at prices so low that U.S. producers can't compete. This investigation covers 16 U.S. trading partners, including, surprise, surprise, China, also other Asian countries and the European Union. It is not clear, though, when those additional tariffs will be announced.
1: Marketplace's Nancy Marshall-Genzer. Thank you, Nancy.
0: You're welcome.
1: Let's do the numbers. The FTSE in London is up 0.3%. Dow, S&P, and NASDAQ futures are up in the 0.1% to 0.5% range, with the Dow future up 273 points. The 10-year Treasury yield is down at 4.69%.
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1: Showing the average long-term mortgage rate is at its highest in almost a year, with a 30-year fixed sitting at 6.58%. High rates are one issue making it hard for people to afford homes, but so is simple supply and demand. Not enough homes for all the people who want them. Lots of cities are eyeing their empty office space as a way to create more housing supply, with office to apartment conversions up at least 28% from last year. That's according to a report out earlier this year from Rent Cafe. But a recent scare in Midtown, New York City, where support beams buckled inside a former office tower being converted to apartments, is increasing scrutiny on the projects. So we wanted to check in on how these office conversions have been going in New York and what lessons other cities can learn from New York's process. Here to discuss it is New York City Controller Mark Levine. Welcome to the show.
2: Thank you, Kimberly. Great to be here.
1: Overall, how has the office to residential conversion in New York been going so far?
2: Well, look, we're in the midst of the worst housing affordability crisis in New York City history. And the office to residential conversions have been one of the big bright spots, solving a problem for the city. We have tens of millions of square feet of vacant office space, especially in Midtown Manhattan coming out of the pandemic, but also leading to something positive, which is adding to our supply of housing and supply of affordable housing. It is alarming to see what's happened at the former Pfizer building, and I'm very much hoping it doesn't derail what has otherwise been a real success story for New York City.
1: What do you think it's going to take to restore folks' confidence?
2: So I think we have to both point to a solution to whatever went wrong here and remind people that we overall have a really strong record of safety in construction in New York City, and we have a very robust building code.
1: You know, a fiscal analysis was done on these conversions last year under your predecessor, looking at the cost of the tax incentives that can make these projects work. Is it your take that the numbers back the strategy?
2: Yes, actually, I do. These are big, complicated projects. To make it work, they needed a tax incentive. And the proposition was, well, if these things just sit vacant as empty office buildings, it's not good for our economy. It's not good for our tax base. And so we are giving people a break on the property tax because this incentivized construction that wouldn't otherwise take place. And as a condition of that, Kimberly, we are requiring that 25% of the units be permanently affordable. And so in these neighborhoods of Midtown Manhattan, which otherwise would be very, very expensive for people to live, we're now going to get thousands of affordable units. And that's all because of this tax program.
1: What lessons do you think that other cities can take from New York's experience thus far with these conversions?
2: Look, I think probably every downtown in America is struggling right now coming out of the pandemic. We've all got to figure this out. And I think that there is a win-win here, where we can solve the problem of vacant office space and solve the problem of lack of housing. It's going to require flexibility because these are complicated projects. The engineering's tough. These were not built to be apartments. The cities that are doing this, I think, are reaping the rewards. And then what you get is a vibrant 24-hour community that ends up being better for the office space that remains. And in fact, what you're seeing in Midtown is that the newer Class A office buildings are renting like gangbusters. So this also, in the end, could help save what office space remains.
1: New York City Comptroller Mark Levine, thank you so much.
2: Thank you, Kimberly.
1: 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Our executive producer is Nancy Fargali. Our digital team includes Antoinette Brock, Emily McCune, and Dylan Mietinen. Our engineers are Sam Keenan and David Schreck. And in Washington, I'm Kimberly Adams with the Marketplace Morning Report from America.
3: I'm Alexis Madrigal. Next time on Forum, Angelica Glass started taking long walks as a way to relieve the stress from her decades as a social worker trying to help families struggling with poverty. She set a goal to walk every street in Santa Cruz County and found herself gently working through the grief of her own child.

0: childhood while absorbing the beauty and community of her county. Her new book is Scavenging Beauty, a memoir in walks. That's at 9 a.m. right here on KQED.
1: I'm Mina Kim. Next time on Forum at 10 a.m., how far along are humanoid robots? When journalist Stephen Witt visited Silicon Valley to meet a home robot named Neo, he discovered a device full of contradictions, elegantly designed, but struggling to complete even the simplest of tasks. And yet more than 10,000 people have placed deposits for one. We talked to Witt about the appeal and limitations of home robots. That's Forum at 10 a.m. on KQED.
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3: Good morning. Oil prices briefly hit $100 a barrel after rebels in Yemen attacked two Saudi oil tankers. And diplomats are pulling out of Iran as the fighting with the U.S. shows no sign of stopping. It's Morning Edition from NPR News. U.S. sailors and Marines have had their deployments extended several times, most recently to help Venezuela recover from earthquakes. I'm Michelle Martin.
4: And I'm Amy Martinez. How are military families coping with their loved ones overseas for almost a year? Also, a conductor of the BBC Symphony Orchestra put together a mixtape of music by Ukrainian composers who never got a chance to be known worldwide. It's Friday, July 24th. On this day in 1974, the Supreme Court ruled President Richard Nixon did not have the power to keep Oval Office recordings from a special prosecutor. News is next.
5: Live from NPR News in Washington, I'm Janine Hurst. President Trump is imposing a new set of tariffs that went into effect today, putting 10% to 12.5% tariffs on goods from dozens of the U.S.'s major trading partners. This as a temporary blanket tariff expires. NPR's Daniel Kurzleben has more.
6: The new tariffs cover 59 countries and the European Union. According to the U.S. Trade Representative's office, more than 99% of U.S. imports come from those economies. However, a broad swath of goods are exempted, including energy. The tariffs were created under a law that allows tariffs against countries with unfair trade practices. The administration says the new tariffs are on economies that import goods made with forced labor. The tariffs go into effect at the same time that a global blanket tariff of 10% expires. The administration has imposed tariffs using several laws after the Supreme Court ruled a raft of Trump's tariffs unlawful in February. Danielle Kurzleben, NPR News.
5: The police chief in Madison, Wisconsin, says a police-involved shooting death of 38-year-old Corey Ruiz will be investigated as a homicide. At a press conference yesterday where protests broke out, John Patterson refused to identify the officer involved except to say the person is on administrative leave. Wisconsin Public Radio's Sarah Lear has more.
7: Here's what Madison police say happened. They responded to a report about a man checking car doors. That man was Corey Ruiz. Ruiz fled from police on a bike. Eventually, they caught up to him and there was a struggle. They say Ruiz pulled a knife. The police used a taser on him. They say it didn't work. And they say at some point, an officer was injured by the knife, and that was the same officer who shot and killed Ruiz. Bystander video appears to show Ruiz on the ground at the time this officer fired what sounded like three shots.
5: Sarah Lear reporting. The officers were not wearing body cameras because the Madison Police Department doesn't use them, but police cars do have dashboard cameras. Ruiz's family has retained civil rights attorney Ben Crump to represent them. Crump also represented the family of George Floyd as well as other police-involved deaths. Mortgage rates are the highest they've been in almost a year, and Pierre Stephen Bazaha has more.
8: The average rate for a 30-year mortgage hit 6.58% this week, the highest since August last year. Rates were falling earlier this year and even fell below 6% in February, the first time in 3.5 years. But then the war with Iran started. The uncertainty and inflation fears that came with the war shook the bond market, raised the cost of borrowing, and drove mortgage rates back up. Now the war is expanding and mortgage rates are rising again as pending home sales fall. Redfin reports pending sales this week are at their lowest level in 3 months. Stephen Bisaha, NPR News.
5: You're listening to NPR News from Washington. 11 people were rescued after their seaplane crashed and burned off the coast of Washington State last night. 4 were injured, 1 critically. The Federal Aviation Administration says the de Havilland DHC-3 plane crashed near Sushil Island. After making an emergency landing in

0: then caught fire. That's a small island some 4 nautical miles from the U.S.-Canada maritime border. The FAA and the National Transportation Safety Board are investigating the cause of the crash. Among the millions who saw the Odyssey this week were many high school English teachers. The summer blockbuster about Odysseus' 20-year journey home made them eager to get back to the classroom. NPR Sequoia Carrillo has more.
1: Casey Crowhurst has taught high school English for the past 16 years, and getting his students at Monticello High School in Eastern Illinois to care about a story written thousands of years ago has always been a challenge. Even though the Odyssey is a favorite of English teachers, it takes a bit of convincing to sway some students. Many teachers use clips from past adaptations, like the 1997 Hallmark miniseries. A great teaching tool, but one that Crowhurst's students find, quote, silly. So after he saw The Odyssey, he posted his gratitude for the film's director on TikTok.
2: I just saw The Odyssey, and I want to say on behalf of all English teachers, thank you, Christopher Nolan. Thank you.
1: A welcome update for a long-beloved epic. Sequoia Carrillo, NPR News.
0: U.S. futures contracts are trading higher at this hour. I'm Jeanine Herbst, NPR News in Washington.
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0: It's Morning Edition from NPR News. I'm A. Martinez in Los Angeles, California.
1: And I'm Michelle Martin in Washington, D.C. Good morning. We're almost 2 weeks into renewed fighting in the Middle East that many hoped would start to wind down, but it keeps escalating.
0: Yeah, there have been new U.S. strikes on Iran, and Iran continues to target American bases in the Gulf and Jordan. In a few minutes, we'll speak with former National Security Official John Finer about how Iran-backed Houthis in Yemen are further complicating the war. But first, a closer look at how the conflict is affecting energy prices.
1: NPR's Hadil Alshalchi has been following all this from Istanbul, and she's with us now. Good morning, Hadil.
2: Good morning.
1: So let's start with oil prices. They jumped significantly yesterday.
2: That's right. So Brent crude oil, which is the international standard, jumped over 6% to $100 a barrel. That's the highest it's been since May. It went down this morning when markets opened, back down to under $90. So yesterday's jump came after the Iran-backed Yemeni Houthis attacked two Saudi oil tankers trying to cross the Red Sea. The Houthis got involved in the war earlier this week, said it was in retaliation for a siege that Saudi Arabia placed on Yemen and for Saudi attacks on the capital's international airport. Now, the rebel group has threatened to blockade the Bab al-Mandeb Strait, which connects the Red Sea to the Gulf of Aden and the Indian Ocean to Saudi vessels. Besides the Strait of Hormuz, Bab al-Mandeb is another choke point that companies use to transport oil and fuel.
1: Where is the fighting right now?
2: So the U.S. said last night that it completed a 13th round of strikes in Iran. They attacked military command centers, drone storage facilities, coastal surveillance sites, they said. U.S. Central Command also said that it redirected 12 commercial vessels to prevent ships from entering or leaving Iranian ports.

Iranian state media said that there were explosions in the southwest of the country. That's where some of the most sensitive military and maritime areas are. Iran retaliated with its own attacks on U.S. bases. There were sirens heard in Bahrain and Kuwait. And then we also know that Kurdish media close to the regional government posted video from Erbil in the Kurdistan region of Iraq of a drone

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1: Their diplomatic footprints in Iran, the British embassy, for example, says it's continuing to operate remotely, and they've told British citizens who are still in Iran to leave.
2: So meanwhile, the U.S. and Saudi Arabia signed an agreement that would allow U.S. companies to build and run nuclear power plants on Saudi soil. Almost immediately, though, there was this new wrinkle. So tell us about the deal and then tell us what happened.
1: So yesterday, just hours after the deal was signed, President Trump posted on Truth Social that Saudi Arabia would first need to join the Abraham Accords. Now, those

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1: Include what's known as the gold standard. There are provisions that would prohibit Saudi Arabia from enriching uranium and reprocessing nuclear fuel. And it also doesn't require them to adopt these terms that would lead to more international inspections.
2: That is NPR's Halil Elshalchi in Istanbul. Halil, thank you.
1: You're very welcome.
3: Let's discuss the situation in the Middle East with John Feiner. He was Deputy National Security Advisor in the Biden administration. John, you were in the government the last time the Houthis attacked shipping in the Red Sea. How challenging was it to stop them?
4: This is an extremely difficult problem, in large part because the Houthis, in this balance of which side feels more pain when two sides decide to start to fight each other, seems very willing to accept being bombed to try to achieve their objectives. So we attacked the Houthis when they went after commercial shipping lanes, when they attacked Israel in the aftermath of October 7th. And to be honest, while we felt those attacks were well-deserved given their attacks on the global economy, they were never particularly effective in deterring the Houthis from going after shipping lanes. And that is a problem, given that the Strait of Hormuz is now effectively closed. The only other major avenue for getting energy products out of the Middle East is through the Bab al-Mandeb, which is what the Houthis are now saying they are going to attack if Saudi Arabia tries to export its products.
3: Considering the Houthis have a long-running dispute with Saudi Arabia, does that make their latest attacks in the Red Sea a separate matter, a different matter from the U.S. war with Iran?
4: Well, it's hard to consider it totally unrelated. The Houthis are very much an Iranian proxy. Iran provided them resources and technology to build up their military capabilities. But it's also clear that compared to other Iranian proxies like Hamas and like Hezbollah, they have less ability to control the Houthis. And so the Houthis do make their own decisions based on local factors, in this case, rising tensions with Saudi Arabia. So I would consider it related, but not totally under the control of any side.
3: So less ability to control Iran with the Houthis, but how much control does it have? Does it have any?
4: The way I would describe it is they have influence. They provided the Houthis with resources. They maintain a close relationship, but they cannot turn them on and off like a light switch.
3: Now, I'm wondering, when it comes to military action anywhere in the world, how much does an administration factor in the cost of things, for, at least in your experience?
4: Well, in a normal time, when you're making a decision about going to war or escalating a conflict, as the administration currently seems to be contemplating, you would bring experts around the table to discuss all manner of implications of that decision. Regional experts who would talk about the impact on regional stability in the Middle East. Energy market experts to talk to you about how energy markets might be affected in the United States.

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1: Israel.
2: Well, this is a classic way in which this administration goes about negotiating. They announce an agreement with Saudi Arabia that says nothing about the Abraham Accords or normalization of Saudi Arabia's relations with Israel. Also says basically nothing about any safeguards that will be put on any transfer of U.S. technology, on enrichment or other things to Saudi Arabia. That gets criticized by people who analyze the details more than the president seems to. When the president sees that criticism, he then just comes out and announces different terms from what has been announced previously by the administration and tries to kind of overcorrect the public record. It's quite clear that what the president has said was not necessarily a facet of the actual agreement that's been made. And so where this leaves us is this may never be implemented, or they may have to go back to the negotiating table.
1: John, the New York Times, citing unnamed Iraqi and Iranian officials, reports that Iran rejected a U.S. ceasefire proposal delivered by Iraq's prime minister. So, John, do you think negotiators can make progress toward a ceasefire through back channels, even while Trump threatens to publicly escalate this war?
2: Look, I think at some point that is the way that this conflict is ultimately going to end. There are going to have to be go-betweens. The Pakistanis have played this role. The Qataris have played this role. Certainly the Iraqis maintain close relations with both Iran and the United States, who are interested parties who want this war to end and who ultimately will go back and forth and try to get the two sides to de-escalate. It does not surprise me at all that Iraq, which runs the risk of really being negatively affected if the war expands, wants this over and is trying to bring that about.
1: That is John Finer, former U.S. Deputy National Security Advisor. He also co-hosts the podcast, The Long Game. John, thanks.
2: Thank you.
3: 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An expert panel meets for a second day today. NPR's Will Stone reports.
4: In a series of narrow votes, the panel recommended the FDA lift the current restrictions so that specialized pharmacies in the U.S. can legally make these compounds. There's BPC-157, TB-500, MOTC. None of these have undergone large-scale trials in humans, and they are not approved drugs. But Health Secretary Robert F. Kennedy Jr., whose agency oversees the FDA, has publicly endorsed opening up access. The peptide industry, from compounding pharmacies to large telehealth companies, made their case during hours of public comment. Their argument hinges on the perils of the unregulated marketplace, that many Americans are now injecting themselves with unvetted substances sourced from overseas.
5: We are not here advocating for the Wild West.
4: That's Brigham Bueller, who runs a telehealth company called Ways to Well that markets hormone optimization and peptides.
5: What we are advocating for is to slow down or shut down the gray and black market and to allow patients to have a safe and effective manufacturing process with the proper checks and balances.
4: Meanwhile, the FDA's own scientists recommended against unwinding the restrictions on any of the peptides. They said it was hard to even characterize the compounds. Some had no published studies.

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1: Elf was under scrutiny. Many of the new members who voted favorably have ties to the peptide industry, though a spokesperson for the Department of Health and Human Services said they were vetted for conflicts. The panel meets again today to look at three other peptide therapies. The FDA doesn't have to follow their recommendations, but typically it does. Will Stone, NPR News.

0: On the next Fresh Air, chastity, poverty, obedience, total devotion, and rebellion. Catherine Coldstream talks about her years in a Carmelite monastery, the beauty of silence and prayer, and the loneliness, when her idealism, intellectualism, and questioning were frowned upon. After 12 years, she left. Her memoir is called Cloistered. Join us.
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2: This is Morning Edition from NPR News. I'm Michelle Martin.
3: And I'm A. Martinez. Ukrainians fear that if Russia is successful in its campaign to take over the country, that Ukrainian culture will be eliminated. Dalia Stasevska was raised in Finland, but her Ukrainian father and grandmother taught her about their heritage and their music. Stasevska grew up to become one of the hottest names in the world of conducting. She's currently the principal guest conductor of the BBC Symphony Orchestra. And during her rise, she noticed something.
4: The absence of Ukrainian classical music on the concert stages, and also how little there was recorded music by Ukrainian composers. So I really thought that we need to change this.
3: Stasevska's new album is called Ukrainian Mixtape. It features the works of four Ukrainian composers seldom heard in the West.

0: This one's from the 1950s by composer Boris Liatoshensky. Stasevska says that even Ukrainians don't know some of this music.
1: And of course, this is all due to the extremely tragic Ukrainian history, 350 years under Russian imperialism, where they systematically tried to destroy Ukrainian culture. So all the composers on this album also, they were not supported, they were not professionally published, so they didn't really have a chance to be known. So I thought, why don't I make a small window introduction into a larger world to really find hits only, if I can say like that, short pieces that would have that immediate appeal to you, that would show really wide range of music. You can playlist them and share with friends. So I think that this works like a stepping stone. And when we get people excited, their interest will grow and then this journey can continue. And maybe the next album that I will make, it will be even larger.
0: The album starts with a very rousing piece, a call to action almost, very cinematic. So let's hear Lev Kolodub's Solemn Overture.

0: So, Dalia, I hope you take this in the way that I mean it, as a compliment. But that sounded a little like maybe a John Williams Star Wars themed kind of grand entrance.
1: I completely agree.
0: Okay.
1: I completely agree. When I saw this music on the paper, and this, by the way, is premiere recording of it, I thought that wow. It's so cinematic, and so even the ending of the piece, it could be ending of any Hollywood movie, you know. It really blew my mind. And of course, when I heard it for the first time in rehearsals, everybody was just like, wow, why haven't we heard about this piece? You know, it makes such a tremendous opener to any concert or a finishing piece.

0: Now, how did you choose which composers to include?
1: It took me over a year to put these five pieces together. I have great friends and partners in the city of Lviv, INSO Lviv Orchestra, and they put me together with one musicologist. Now I have to again underline that most of the Ukrainian composers were not professionally published, so it might take sometimes even like half year to find where the music is. It might be with the family, it might be at some philharmonie, or it might be abroad somewhere. So there was a lot of research done. And then when I listened and looked through many pieces, somehow I started to realize what kind of styles I wanted. So I have like slow pieces with more depth and lighter ones.
0: Why do you think they were in some ways neglected in the West? Or maybe were they even maybe neglected in Ukraine as well?
1: Well, they couldn't get out. They were not promoted. So many of Ukrainian composers died in prisons, or then they were imprisoned for 20 years. And, you know, the person who came out of prison was not human anymore. There's a lot of horrible stories. For example, Mykola Lysenko with Taras Bulba on this recording, he never heard his opera fully performed because he stood by the idea that this is Ukrainian opera, this is a Ukrainian story and has to be performed in Ukrainian language, and the Russian imperialism forbid it.

0: out of this 350 years of occupation, if you just like stop and think about it, you know, when you are 350 years told that you are not a real nation, that you are just some village people, you are nothing, there is no Ukrainian culture, and now it's finally allowed. It takes time, and we can be all part of that, you know, helping them. I hope that this recording is a part of that, that the Ukrainians can stand even taller and giving them voice and giving them spotlight and limelight that they really deserve.
1: That is Dalia Stasevska. She is the principal guest conductor of the BBC Symphony Orchestra. Her new album is called Ukrainian Mixtape. Dalia, thank you.
0: Thank you so much.

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1: The Illharmonic Orchestra blends hip-hop and classical music. Performing with an all-black ensemble, they've played some of the most famous venues in the U.S., describing their show as a house party and a concert hall.
2: It was really important for us to show that these two genres are not as completely different as people think they are, and really important for people to see themselves reflected.
1: I'm Juana Summers. Our conversation on All Things Considered from NPR News.

0: Live from NPR News in Washington, I'm Dave Mattingly. U.S. Central Command says American forces have attacked Iranian targets for a 13th consecutive night. NPR's Hadil Alshalchi has more on the latest strikes.
1: They attacked military command centers, drone storage facilities, coastal surveillance sites, they said. U.S. Central Command also said that it redirected 12 commercial vessels to prevent ships from entering or leaving Iranian ports. Iranian state media said that there were explosions in the southwest of the country. That's where some of the most sensitive military and maritime areas are. Iran retaliated with its own attacks on U.S. bases. There were sirens heard in Bahrain and Kuwait.
0: In northern Iraq, flights at the airport in Erbil were temporarily suspended today after at least one armed drone was intercepted and exploded near the airport. There are no reports of casualties there. President Trump's latest round of tariffs went into effect today. The levies range from 10% to 12.5% on U.S. imports from 60 countries. They include Japan and Australia. The tariffs were enacted on countries the Trump administration accuses of failing to enforce laws against forced labor. Australia's trade minister calls the tariffs unjustified. Spain is under a national emergency because of wildfires. They forced thousands of people to evacuate their homes in the central region of Madrid. This is NPR News. Crews are still battling large wildfires in more than a dozen states, mostly in the western U.S. The National Interagency Fire Center says Oregon has more large blazes than any other state. Along the Gulf Coast, Bertha is no longer a tropical storm. It weakened after coming ashore along the coast in Texas and moved inland. Bertha made a previous landfall Wednesday, about 40 miles east of New Orleans. Houston is among the areas reporting flooded roads. A Senate committee is delaying a vote on President Trump's nominee to lead the Centers for Disease Control and Prevention. NPR's Ping Huang says yesterday's scheduled vote was put off because of an attendance issue.
2: There are 12 Republicans and 11 Democrats and Independents on the Senate Health, Education, Labor, and Pensions Committee. Dr. Erica Schwartz, Trump's pick to lead the CDC, needs a majority of the committee's votes to advance her nomination. But not all Republicans could attend the scheduled vote, including Senator Lisa Murkowski from Alaska, who is out for family reasons. Schwartz's testimony at her confirmation hearing last week has raised concerns among public health leaders that she might not stand up to political interference. The vote's delay suggests that no Democrats or independents on the committee would vote for her. It's expected to be rescheduled for next week. Ping Huang, NPR News.
0: I'm Dave Mattingly, NPR News, in Washington.

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1: This is Morning Edition from NPR News. Amy Martinez in Los Angeles, California.
2: And I'm Michelle Martin in Washington, D.C. Good morning. In a week when President Trump witnessed the dignified transfer of the remains of four soldiers, the president was posting on social media. He compared their deaths and those of the other 14 troops killed in this war to the losses suffered in previous conflicts.
1: Everything from Trump's own operation in Venezuela with no fatalities to Vietnam, where 58,000 troops were killed or went missing. But the war with Iran has now led to more deaths for American troops than during the entire 4 years of the Biden administration. 16 troops died then, including 13 killed during the withdrawal from Afghanistan.
2: But we wanted to hear more about how military families are thinking about all this. So we called Steve Walsh, who covers the military and veterans at member station WHRO in Norfolk, Virginia, which is home to the largest naval station in the world. Good morning, Steve.
3: Good morning, Michelle.
2: So what have you seen and heard in the last couple of weeks in Norfolk?
3: You know, we've seen a lot of ships deploying since the beginning of the Trump administration. Not only the buildup for the war in Iran, a number of Navy ships were sent to the area around Venezuela and have remained down there. I was recently at the homecoming for the USS Fort Lauderdale. The ship carries sailors and Marines. They left in August and spent more than 11 months in the Caribbean. They were extended several times, the last time to help with the earthquake relief in Venezuela. Andrea Brewer of Tennessee was waiting for her son Thomas Jones, an electronic technician, on board the ship.
4: You can't help when you're a mom to worry. I'm going to worry. You know, I was worried would there be aftershocks or anything like that, but I truly did feel like he was in good hands and they were going to keep him safe.
2: So what else have service members and their families been talking to you about?
3: Well, opinions in the military vary as widely as they do in the rest of the country, but you do get a sense of the weariness around the pace of deployment. I talked with Stephanie Pino, who was waiting for her wife, Lieutenant Marine Marcon Medea, a supply officer on board the USS Fort Lauderdale. Pino says she's struggled with her wife being gone for nearly a year.
5: Sometimes it's really difficult. Sometimes you just can cry and, you know, she's doing something really important and, you know, that's the important thing is her job.
2: You've also been reporting on the troops and families who were evacuated from Bahrain and other U.S. bases in the region at the beginning of the Iran war. What's happening with them?
3: So we're reaching out to sailors and spouses. Hundreds of sailors and their families came through Norfolk and Fort Lauderdale, where CENTCOM is headquartered. Many were rushed out of the U.S. bases in the region with only a backpack, leaving everything else behind. The Navy says they have not worked out a permanent solution for many of them. One woman I talked to says she and her husband are on their seventh hotel room. And now, with the fighting escalating again, they don't expect to return to Bahrain anytime soon.
2: That is Steve Walsh with WHRO in Norfolk. Steve, thank you.
3: Thanks, Michelle.
1: For more on the stresses military families are facing, we've called Bessa Pincotti. She is CEO of the National Military Family Association. Bessa, so with the war in Iran really showing no signs of ending, what are you hearing from your members at this time?
6: That they're under additional stress. And I know that's not surprising, but just to paint a picture for you, even before this crisis, many military families are already under heavy pressure. They're moving every 2 to 3 years, so they're not anywhere near those support systems that we all have. So add on things like financial stress, with 25% of military families experiencing food insecurity, now a war. And so what you're seeing on the news is their life, and it's just exacerbated. It's very stressful, and it just continues to get harder.
1: So what keeps these families resilient?
6: They're resilient because they have to be. And they definitely would love to not have to be resilient, as you can imagine, but it is part of being a military family, just knowing that it's ups and it's downs. It's very unpredictable, and so you learn to cope with that in a lot of different ways.
1: Now, as stressful as all of this is for the spouses, for the family of deployed military, is there an understanding at all that this is kind of part of the deal when someone signs up for active duty?
6: Well, the service member signs up. but it's the family that's serving alongside them. So it is part of the deal, but it's not always what a family understood. And it's certainly not what kids are signing up for. But they do love this country and they love their service member. And military families, they serve with pride, but it's not something that they necessarily chose. And they certainly don't choose the ups and downs of the news cycle, but they do live with it.
1: You mentioned kids. How much does war affect a child's daily life if, say, they have a parent or a sibling in the service?
6: A lot of military kids feel invisible because you see a service member in uniform and you can tell what they are and what they're going through. But military families are serving and they look just like everyone else around them, just like other kids in their classroom. Right now we're welcoming hundreds of military kids at summer camps around the country. And what they tell us is that this camp is a break for them. They get to be around kids who understand what they're going through, kids who understand what a deployment means. And that's not what it's like in everyday life.
1: What does it do to a kid to not see their mom or dad, maybe for months, maybe even a year? I mean, considering how some deployments last.
6: The stress is heavy, but as you mentioned, military kids and families are resilient, so they make it work. But it is stressful even when a family member comes back. As much as you've missed them, it's also a lot of in and out and a lot of changes in your family dynamic. And so kids deal with it in a lot of different ways, just like all of us deal with our stress in different ways. A lot of them get into school, they get into sports, and really they lean on each other because it can be very isolating when those around you don't necessarily understand what you're going through.
1: Mentioned, Bessa, you're with the National Military Family Association. What kind of services do you offer?
6: We have camps for military kids. We also have a virtual option for kids, and it's about what we were talking about, making sure that kids are connected to other kids who get it. We have support for military families, specifically spouses, with their careers and their education because of that financial stress that so many families are going through. But one of the most important things we do and we've been doing since 1969 is advocating for families on Capitol Hill, which is more and more important the more that things are happening around the world that affect our families.
1: If someone is listening, Bessa, and feels compelled to want to pitch in and help, what can they do?
6: Reach out to us. Reach out to the National Military Family Association. You can also reach out to local nonprofits in your community who do more direct services for families who are dealing with things at that very moment. The resilience of military families is remarkable, but it should never be mistaken for unlimited capacity to absorb more.
1: That is Bessa Pinkotti of the National Military Family Association. Bessa, thanks.
6: Thank you.

0: This is NPR News.
1: I'm Dr. Anthony Leiserwitz, and this is Climate Connections. In Atlanta, an overgrown and neglected railroad corridor is becoming a shady walking and biking path. When complete, the Atlanta Beltline will form a 22-mile loop around the city, linking parks, affordable housing, art, businesses, and public transit.

0: and hundreds of different types of plants and trees will surround the path, forming the world's longest linear arboretum.
1: And it's a way that people can get to 45 neighborhoods, either by bike or by foot, that is going to be completely shaded.
0: Greg Levine is executive director of the nonprofit Trees Atlanta, which manages the arboretum. He says the design incorporates both old-growth trees and new tree plantings. As climate change causes more extreme weather, these trees will help keep the city cool on hot days, and they'll filter stormwater when it rains. They'll also create habitat for wildlife.
1: In the evenings, you can hear insects. If you get there early in the morning, there's birds flying all around.
0: More than half of the arboretum has already been built, and signs, artwork, and docent-led tours on the path teach people about the trees and the ecosystem as they enjoy the winding oasis of greenery. Climate Connections is produced by the Yale Center for Environmental Communication. To learn more about climate change, visit climateconnections.org.
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3: Good morning, Amy Martinez. An Arkansas man in a wheelchair was having trouble crossing six lanes of traffic until he got help from a friendly neighborhood Spider-Man, who jumped out of his Jeep to help. Okay, not really Spider-Man, but a trampoline park employee dressed up as Spidey for an event. They crossed the street seconds before the light turned green. Now, you'll have to forgive my bias here, but the flash would have finished the job a lot faster. It's Morning Edition.
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3: 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I'm Amy Martinez.
5: And I'm Michelle Martin. Now, we've been hearing a lot about cyclosporiasis lately. It's a gastrointestinal illness that we've known about for a while, but it's in the news now because it has infected more than 1,600 people in the U.S. The parasite that causes the disease has been linked to shredded iceberg lettuce. Our Planet Money team has been looking into the system that's supposed to keep our food safe. Here's NPR's Jeff Guo.
6: The modern era of food safety inspections began 15 years ago. After a deadly outbreak of E. coli linked to bagged spinach shocked Congress into passing the Food Safety Modernization Act.
7: So this was a huge deal. I mean, this was a major overhaul.
6: Jim Gorney was a longtime advisor at the Food and Drug Administration. He says this law gave the FDA a lot more power, especially over the farms that grow our fruits and vegetables. Those farms used to be basically unregulated. The FDA couldn't even make farmers wash their hands. But now, most produce farmers have to follow the FDA's safety standards. Jim helped write those standards. For instance, say a farmer is walking through the fields and all of a sudden they notice a pile of animal feces right next to that beautiful green head of lettuce.
7: What they're supposed to do is flag it, cordon off an area around it, and that should never be harvested.
6: Is that part of the official rule?
7: Yep.
6: The FDA's official produce safety standards contain tons of provisions like that. They cover everything from how you wash your hands to how clean the irrigation water needs to be to how you handle compost and manure. So why are outbreaks still happening? Well, one problem is that right now, most farms aren't inspected by the government on any regular basis. Not really. The FDA and its state partners just don't have the resources for that. There aren't enough inspectors.
7: Once every 3 years would be ideal.
6: Once every 3 years? I was hoping you'd say, like, I don't know, every month.
7: Every month? Oh, no. I don't think that's possible.
6: No? Why not? Well, I have to eat that. We all have to eat those plants.
7: We do all have to eat that.
6: But right now, forget about every 3 years. There seem to be farms that still haven't gotten their first inspection yet. And it's not just farms. Last year, the Government Accountability Office issued a report saying the FDA is way behind on inspections

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1: Moving peaches, which is strange because peaches are not typically associated with salmonella. But when investigators visited one of the orchards...
2: Come to find out, directly adjacent is a poultry house.
1: So it was like chicken air that was just blowing onto these peaches?
2: Yeah.
1: Well, that is one of the theories, at least. The FDA never actually figured out how the salmonella got onto those peaches. To this day, it is still a mystery. With the current cyclosporiasis outbreak, it is very possible.

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0: It's Morning Edition from NPR News. I'm Michelle Martin.
1: And I'm A. Martinez. The Justice Department is backtracking under duress. The Trump administration issued subpoenas to New York Times reporters to try to force them to reveal their anonymous sources in a story about President Trump's new Air Force One. The Times accused the White House of trying to intimidate its journalists. On Thursday, federal prosecutors dropped the subpoenas after a judge questioned their actions, judgment, and honesty. NPR's David Folkenflik was in the courtroom.
2: The New York Times story that touched all this off focused on security concerns about the new plane given to Trump by the Qatari government. The Secret Service had urged Trump to take a different plane home from Turkey a few weeks ago. That Friday night, agents came to reporters' home, subpoenas in hand. Times reporter Julian Barnes was watching the movie The Sheep Detectives with his elder son and wife, author Catherine Marsh.
3: At that point, everybody sort of lost interest in the movie because this was way more dramatic than anything going on the screen. And we were kind of a little bit just shocked that this had happened.
2: Typically, prosecutors inform newsroom lawyers when they want to subpoena journalists so they can fight it in court. And with few exceptions, it's supposed to be a last resort in an investigation, not a first step. There is binding legal precedent on that, and it's Justice Department policy, too, even in the Trump years. The Times reported FBI Director Kash Patel personally directed the issuing of subpoenas to find out who had leaked the information. Marsh tells NPR that the knock and the subpoena of her husband weren't the most shocking things. It turned out the government was seeking her phone records, too.
3: You almost feel like you're being treated as like an enemy of the state, and we're just reporters and reporters' families. So to me, this felt like really un-American.
2: The lead prosecutor said the government had made some oversights, but that no bad faith was involved. He also apologized for subpoenaing the phone records of reporters' family members mistakenly, he said. And he defended the subpoenas as legitimate, saying the approval of the acting attorney general overruled journalistic protections. At Thursday's hearing, U.S. District Judge Arun Subramanian said the government had failed to observe legally required safeguards for reporters and misled the court. The subpoenas could not stand, he said. After the hearing wrapped up, Marsh issued her own verdict in a text to NPR. They never should have issued any of these subpoenas in the first place, she said. David Folkenflik, NPR News.
0: David McCall was also in the courtroom yesterday. He is Senior Vice President and Deputy General Counsel for The Times. Mr. McCall, thanks so much for joining us this morning.
4: Thank you so much for having me.
0: The judge was unsparing in his criticism of the government's filing. He pointed out errors to which the government admitted. He threatened sanctions. What does it say to you that the judge so sharply criticized the Justice Department's lawyers?
4: I think the judge found exactly what others who looked at it found, and certainly as we saw it, which is there is a process in place that the Justice Department is supposed to follow. And the key to that is that in an investigation, it turns to journalists last. That's the way press freedom gets protected in this country. And it was clear that a lot of steps have been skipped.
0: So after withdrawing its subpoenas, the Justice Department put out a statement that criticized the judge for, quote, blocking

0: blocking the grand jury from receiving core evidence in a national security investigation, unquote. How does the Times respond to that national security argument?
1: We have maintained throughout this two things. One is the stories we're reporting are important. The public needs to know not just what the government wants to tell the public, but what happens behind the scenes. And we are going to continue doing that. The second part is that the government has a way to do this. There is a process. It's spelled out in the law and it's spelled out in the rules that the DOJ has for itself. Asking the government to follow the rules, asking the government to follow the law is not interfering. It is upholding the rule of law.
0: I want to go back to something that you just mentioned. The judge said that subpoenas for journalists should be seen as a last resort. The Justice Department says the investigation is ongoing. Is it possible the administration could still attempt to compel Times reporters to divulge their sources in the future?
1: They certainly could try. If they follow the steps, they may come back. But what I've found over more than 20 years at the Times, that is extremely rare.
0: Well, you know, it's rare, but New York Times reporters have faced subpoenas before. I mean, during the Bush administration, Judith Miller was detained for more than 80 days when she refused to testify about a source. You know, the Pulitzer Prize winner, James Risen, for years fought a subpoena demanding that he disclose sources to the Obama administration. Do you find something different about this current conflict that the Times had with the Justice Department?
1: The thing I'd point out, Michelle, is how quickly they moved, how little attempt they made to follow the guidelines which are designed to make a subpoena to a reporter a last resort.
0: By they, you mean the Justice Department. By they, you mean the Trump Justice Department.
1: Okay. Yeah, exactly right. And the cases you cite, in each of those cases, it was a long process. The government attempted to follow the rules. The law is not strong enough, though. Let me be honest about this. We need to have stronger laws protecting reporters' right to keep sources confidential. It's an important tool for reporters to have, to be able to rely on sources and tell the public things that the government may not want them to know, things that may make the government uncomfortable.
0: Do you mind if I ask you this? That the Times prevailed this week. I'm imagining that this is still traumatic. I don't know if that's the right word here. It's upsetting. I think nobody, I mean, the Times has a very strong record of, you know, fighting what it considers to be, you know, unwarranted government intrusion into news gathering. I don't think anybody likes being sued. I don't think anybody likes being subpoenaed. I don't think anybody likes being brought before the government to try to force them to do their job in a way that they don't want to do. Do you mind just sharing, if you wouldn't mind, like what's the impact on something like this?
1: I think it creates a certain amount of resolve, but I agree with you that it's concerning. As happy as we were yesterday about the decision, we also realized it should never have come to that. We shouldn't have had to be there. And I think that the Times feels that it not only needs to protect its own reporters and then only needs to uphold the law in this important area, but also to be there because we know that other news organizations may not have the resources, may not have the inclination, but need the protection. And if we can

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1: On the administration, and they're not stopping reporting on whatever problems the plane has.
2: That is David McCraw, the lead newsroom lawyer for the New York Times. Mr. McCraw, thank you so much for joining us.
1: Thank you.
2: This is Morning Edition from NPR News. Our theme music was inspired by B.J. Lederman. I'm Michelle Martin.
3: And I'm A. Martinez.

It'll be sunny and breezy this afternoon after the morning clouds. The forecast high for San Francisco is 68. Oakland should reach a high of 72. In San Jose, expect a Friday high of 78. And the forecast high for Sacramento is 94 degrees. I'm Michelle Hennigan. Sandy Althaus is here for the day show.

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1: Other laws to create new tariffs. The latest went into effect overnight. It's Morning Edition from NPR News. Police in Madison, Wisconsin shot and killed a man they were trying to arrest. They claimed he pulled a knife and there was a struggle. I'm Martinez.
2: And I'm Michelle Martin. Witness video appears to show the man on the ground when an officer fires. Also, can the U.S. pressure Nicaragua into holding elections? It's Friday, July 24th. On this day in 1851, England updated its tax system. Instead of asking people what they earned, the government taxed based on how many windows their house had. That led to new buildings without enough fresh air, so the tax went out the window. News is next.
3: Live from NPR News in Washington, I'm Janine Hurst. President Trump's latest round of tariffs, imposing 10% to 12.5% levies on imports from 60 trading partners, is prompting criticism from around the world. As Esme Nicholson reports, Trump claims the countries have failed to adequately enforce a ban on goods made with forced labor.
4: European Union Foreign Policy Chief Kaya Kallas has dismissed the US rationale for new tariffs, calling claims that Europe is lax when it comes to forced labor unfounded. Kallas is demanding evidence from the White House to support the allegations. Drawing comparisons between US and EU labor laws, Kallas asserts that we have paid leave and we have very good working conditions. Kallas also called on the US to keep its side of the transatlantic trade deal struck last year. The new tariffs have replaced Trump's temporary 10% global levies, which expired at midnight. For NPR News, I'm Esme Nicholson in Berlin.
3: A group of Russian hackers is getting more advanced when it comes to spying on sensitive emails about national security in the U.S., Ukraine, and Europe. NPR's Jenna McLaughlin reports digital espionage remains a major part of the war in Ukraine.
5: Cybersecurity firm Proofpoint teamed up with the U.S. government to reveal new details about a group of Russian hackers referred to as Laundry Bear. According to a new advisory, the group has been spying on government and defense-related targets in the West since at least last summer, simply by getting their victims to open or preview a malicious email. The hackers took advantage of a previously unknown vulnerability in software used by email provider Zimbra. The flaw has been fixed, but without installing updates, users are still at risk, a major concern during the ongoing war in Ukraine. Jenna McLaughlin, NPR News.
3: A Food and Drug Administration advisory panel narrowly voted in favor of loosening restrictions on some peptides, including experimental ones. This over strong objections from career scientists at the agency. NPR's Will Stone has more.
6: These peptides are promoted widely for longevity, injury recovery, muscle growth, and more. Many of them are not allowed to be made in the U.S. except for research purposes, and they are not FDA-approved drugs. But skyrocketing demand and the growth of an illicit market has led the federal government to reconsider the restrictions. In a series of narrow votes, the committee recommended the FDA allow specialized pharmacies to make a number of the compounds, including BPC-157 and TB-500. That's despite the agency's own scientists recommending against doing so because of a lack of evidence and safety concerns. The votes are not binding, but the agency usually follows suit, and Health Secretary Robert F. Kennedy Jr. has publicly endorsed peptides. Will Stone, NPR News.
3: U.S. futures contracts are trading higher at last check. 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The man who fatally shot Minnesota's former House Speaker and her husband has been sentenced to 2 life terms plus 40 years. Kate Kelly with Minnesota Public Radio has more.
7: Vance Belter murdered former Minnesota House Speaker Melissa Hortman and her husband, Mark. Belter also shot and injured a state senator and his wife and planned attacks on more Democratic lawmakers. The courtroom was packed. Some members of the public and the press cried during testimony. Melissa Hortman's mother, Linda Halipsuk, says Minnesota lost a leader and she lost her baby.
8: It's over, but it's never over. And, well, you know, she was a force and her husband was a wonderful man, and the world is a poorer place without them both.
7: Belter pleaded guilty to avoid the death penalty. For NPR News.

0: News. I'm Kate Kelly in Minneapolis.
1: House lawmakers are heading back to their districts as they start a five-week recess. This as they face questions about the war with Iran and rising prices ahead of midterm elections. The Senate goes on recess next month. In Canada, ceremonies are taking place today for the opening of the Gordie Howe International Bridge that runs from Windsor, Ontario to Detroit, which officially opens to traffic on Monday. The bridge's opening was stalled several times as President Trump and Canadian officials worked out disagreements, but a joint ceremony with U.S. officials has been canceled after Trump suddenly announced 50% tariffs on Canadian goods. Meanwhile, Trump is scheduled to visit Oakland County in Michigan on Monday. I'm Janine Herbst, NPR News in Washington.
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0: It's Morning Edition from NPR News. Amy Martinez in Los Angeles, California.
1: And I'm Michelle Martin in Washington, D.C. Good morning. Overnight, two big things happened to U.S. tariffs.
0: Yeah, one major import tax expired. President Trump had put that in place after the Supreme Court struck down other tariffs earlier this year. The minute that major tariff expired, it was essentially replaced with a new set covering dozens of countries.
1: NPR White House correspondent Danielle Kurtzleben is covering this. Good morning, Danielle.
2: Good morning.
1: So break down these tariffs for us.
2: Sure. So yesterday, the administration announced that it is imposing tariffs of 10 to 12.5% on 59 countries, plus the European Union. The administration said it's because those economies are importing goods made with forced labor. And these are blanket tariffs in a sense. The U.S. Trade Representative has said this covers countries responsible for more than 99% of U.S. imports. Now, all that said, some big categories like energy and a lot of foods are going to be exempted. These new tariffs, they started at midnight, the exact same time that a 10% global tariff expired.
1: So is the administration saying that's just a coincidence, that they happen to be replacing one tariff for another with a completely different legal justification?
2: No. A senior administration official, not authorized to speak on the record, told reporters that, yes, the administration has long cared about forced labor, but they timed it this way to keep things simple for businesses. I will add, though, that not everyone sees this as a good faith effort at improving labor practices. Here was Oregon Democratic Senator Ron Wyden at a hearing this week.
3: Trump's next trade scheme is ordering USTR to reconstruct his illegal global tariffs under the guise of addressing forced labor.
2: And really, it's noteworthy that here the administration is saying that no other country, not even its biggest trading partner, is doing enough to fight forced labor.
1: You know, one of the biggest criticisms of President Trump's tariffs before that Supreme Court ruling was that there was so much uncertainty that he could come up with new tariffs at his whim. Is there more certainty now?
2: Somewhat. For many tariffs the administration is proposing, the process is slower. These new tariffs are the result of a months-long investigation into whether other countries subject the U.S. to unfair competition. That said, he still can make some quick decisions. This week, he signed

0: proclamations imposing new 50% tariffs on some Canadian goods to start just under a month from now. And that means, by the way, that it's still possible in that time that the two countries will negotiate all or some of those tariffs away. Now, altogether, there's just still a lot of complexity here, with all these new tariffs happening under a variety of different laws. And they're on top of existing tariffs on things like aluminum and lumber and semiconductors, and on individual countries like Brazil. One other thing is that still more tariffs could be coming. There's another investigation into more than a dozen countries in the EU. The administration says they may be manufacturing unfairly, for example, by overproducing.
1: So now I have to bring the politics into it, because in the U.S., you know, midterm elections are not that far away. Do these tariffs make sense politically?
0: Well, poll after poll shows that Americans don't like the tariffs and that their approval of the president on the economy has fallen. But whether or not Americans like them, we know the president likes tariffs. He sees them as a way to strong-arm other countries during trade negotiations. And his administration maintains that tariffs will have long-term economic benefits. Now, plenty of economists would dispute that, but all in all, these are a gamble. They're asking voters to weigh a policy they might not like against what might happen in the future.
1: That is NPR's Danielle Kurtzleben. Danielle, thank you.
0: Thank you.
2: Let's bring in Alan Wolf. He's a trade policy specialist who was part of the government team that drafted Section 301 of the Trade Act of 1974, which President Trump's latest tariffs fall under. He is now a senior fellow at the Peterson Institute for International Economics. Alan, you worked on trade policy under former presidents Ford and Carter. First off, just what is Section 301 as simply as possible?
3: Section 301 is the president's retaliatory authority and his trade agreement enforcement authority. Here we're not talking about enforcing trade agreements. We're talking about a finding that certain foreign practices are unreasonable and burden U.S. commerce. And the president can put on a tariff, not just of 10% or 10.5% or 12%, but it's unlimited. However, he's chosen to put all countries into two baskets, some at 10%, mainly that have agreements with the United States, and the rest at 12.5%, which layer on top of, as you've said earlier in this program, other tariffs on national security basis, like steel and aluminum, or other findings, like against Brazil and Canada, that this will be a layer on top of that. But basically, it's all U.S. imports.
2: Okay, so the claim is that they've already determined unreasonable practices. What about the unjustifiable or discriminatory? Have they done that yet?
3: They don't have to, because unreasonable is plenty. And it's enough to justify, if it were one country, let's say Bangladesh was importing a lot of Chinese cotton from Xinjiang province and ending up shipping it to the United States or competing with U.S. goods, this would be an attack, a secondary sanction against Bangladesh, not for having unfair practices with respect to forced labor, but for using Chinese goods that are already using forced labor.
2: Okay. Now, if these tariffs go up in court, get challenged in court, how likely would it be that the Supreme Court would overturn them?
3: Well, this is going to be a difficult question for them, because it is a statute that does call for tariffs, which the emergency finding of the first Trump tariffs, which the Supreme Court struck down, they said, well, that doesn't include tariffs. The second time they used balance of payments, the president used balance of payments authority, but that was good only for 150 days, and it expired midnight last night. So what will the court look at now? It'll say, well, you did it again. You used authority that belongs to Congress by applying a tariff to all countries, 60 countries, 60 economies, covering all of U.S. trade. You don't get to do that. Yes, you could have retaliated against individual countries that you found to be burdening U.S. commerce, but this goes too far.
2: Now, we mentioned earlier that tariffs of 10% went away. The new tariffs are 10 to 12.5%. Will consumers feel these tariffs?
3: Yes, there's no way of avoiding that. You know, foreigners who ship here might give some discounts, but generally, most of the tariffs

0: gets passed on one way or another to the importer. The importer has to then decide whether he's going to pass on that tariff to his customers, let's say retailers, and the retailers decide how much they can pass on to the consumer. Someone has to pay, and it's always going to be an American who pays most of the bill.
1: Yeah. Alan, you've worked on trade for most of your career. With about 30 seconds left, if you can, what's the strongest argument, backed up by data, for using tariffs?
0: The tariffs can be used to get other countries to change the way they deal with the United States. Tariffs can be used to protect industries that are in trouble under different statutes. Tariffs can be used to carry out and enforce a trade agreement. But this blanket tariff, that goes beyond anything that was ever contemplated by the Congress. And it has the commerce power, the commerce clause, for the tariff authority under our Constitution.
1: Alan Wolf at the Peterson Institute for International Economics. Alan, thank you.
0: Thank you very much. Take care.
2: A new wave of federal grants is supporting humanities projects that follow President Trump's agenda. They're worth $40 million. NPR's Chloe Veltman reports.
3: Nearly one-third of the total funding for the National Endowment for the Humanities this grant cycle is going towards dozens of projects celebrating the country's 250th anniversary. The Mariners Museum and Park in Newport News, Virginia, received a grant to conserve artifacts excavated from the site of the 1781 Siege of Yorktown, a significant Revolutionary War battle. Sabrina Jones is the museum's spokesperson.
4: Getting this grant from NEH was such a big deal for us.
3: Sarah Weichsel is executive director of the American Historical Association.
5: Given that it's the 250th anniversary, it makes sense that we would have some funding opportunities that are focused on this period.
3: Weichsel says the NEH's funding decisions reflect Trump administration directives, such as a January 2025 executive order calling for efforts celebrating the founding fathers' statehood transitions and the Revolutionary War.
5: The question is whether or not the funding opportunities for the future continue to have this kind of an emphasis. We have been seeing a real focus in on the founding generation at the exclusion of other topics.
3: Certainly, recent funding trends in the humanities reflect a break with the past. The Biden administration also funded programs ahead of the 250th through the NEH, but its grant-making included work exploring underrepresented communities and systemic inequalities. The Trump administration abruptly terminated more than 1,400 humanities grants deemed to have a diversity and equity component in 2025. In May, a federal judge declared the cuts unconstitutional and ordered the NEH to restore some of the slashed funds. But it remains unclear when the money will be distributed.
6: Certainly understand that with each administration, there are new priorities.
3: Phoebe Stein is the president of the Federation of State Humanities Councils. She says many of these councils, which receive funding from the NEH to support local projects, are still waiting to receive their money.
6: The folks who suffer

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1: And this is KQED News. Hello, Sandy Altail starting the morning after a vacation with a froggy voice. All right, let's go check the roadways, a problem in San Leandro, and some power outage in San Francisco. Hi, Mel Baker.
2: Hello there. Let's look at this problem in San Leandro first. It's a sig alert on 238 northbound before 880. The three right lanes have been blocked for quite a while this morning. Traffic is backed up to 580 due to an accident involving a jackrifed big rig that's hit the center divide. Meanwhile, the 238 northbound connector to 880 is also blocked. Now, in San Francisco, we have a power outage in the neighborhood just north of the Central Freeway in the South of Market neighborhood. 1,350 PG&E customers are without power this morning. It could be affecting some of the traffic as it comes off the ramps on the Central Freeway down to Market Street. We'll keep an eye on that for you. Mel Baker for KQED.
1: All right. Thanks, Mel. See you at 529. This morning on KQED News, Bay Area surfers are used to enduring cold season waters or cold ocean waters. And did you know that the region played a big role in the invention of the wetsuit? One of the people to thank for this is a physicist with UC Berkeley. You can hear that backstory on our podcast, Bay Curious, this morning at 6:22 and 8:22.
3: I'm Alexis Madrigal. Next time on Forum, Angelica Glass started taking long walks as a way to relieve the stress from her decades as a social worker trying to help families struggling with poverty. She set a goal to walk every street in Santa Cruz County and found herself gently working through the grief of her own childhood of abuse and neglect while absorbing the beauty and community of her county. Her new book is Scavenging Beauty, a Memoir in Walks. That's at 9 a.m. right here on KQED.
1: And at 10, we talk about the race to build humanoid robots for the home with journalist Stephen Witt. Forum this morning from 9 until 11. 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
0: This is Morning Edition from NPR News. I'm Michelle Martin.
4: And I'm A. Martinez. The United States is condemning Nicaragua's longtime leader, 80-year-old Daniel Ortega, who said there will be no more elections in his country. But tough words from the U.S. in the past did not stop Nicaragua from becoming one of the most authoritarian countries in the Americas. Here's MP.

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1: It was then that he dropped this bombshell.
2: Aquí no volverán a haber elecciones.
1: This country will never have any more elections. There will be no more elections that they can use to take the government, to take power. Carolina Sandoval Jimenez at the Washington office on Latin America says the decree shouldn't have come as a surprise. The Nicaraguan government, after all, has either exiled or jailed nearly all of its opposition figures. But even North Korea has elections. So proposing a blanket ban, says Sandoval Jimenez,
3: breaks with the tradition of even the most autocratic leaders in the world to have that simulation of making citizens participate in elections.
1: Secretary of State Marco Rubio quickly issued a statement saying Ortega's words proved his, quote, cowardice and fear of the Nicaraguan people's will. He added that the U.S. and the international community wouldn't stand by while the Nicaraguan government deepened its repression. Ortega's wife and co-president Rosario Murillo then went on state TV to say Ortega was taken out of context.
4: Elecciones, sí, pero elecciones propias.
1: Yes, there will be elections, she said, but proper elections based on our sovereignty. Félix Maradiaga, an opposition leader in exile, says the swift reaction by the United States gives him hope that the U.S. may take action.
5: For the first time in a long time, I see that at least the language has changed.
1: The U.S., he says, has suddenly started positioning Nicaragua as a national security challenge. But to John Feely, a former American diplomat who focused on Latin America, this dance is all too familiar. Feely says for decades, Democratic and Republican administrations have been too busy with other things to pay attention to Nicaragua. When Ortega took the presidency for a second time in 2007, the U.S. was dealing with Afghanistan and Iraq. Biden was much more concerned about immigration. And Trump, says Feely, is transactional.
6: Trump says to himself what he always says. What do I get from Nicaragua? And the answer is slim to none, and slim just left town.
1: Nicaragua, for example, doesn't have the oil or rare earth minerals of Venezuela, and it's not important geographically.
6: It may be that Ortega's superpower is that he's so irrelevant. Sadly, tragically, the democratic freedom of expression and self-determination of the Nicaraguan people just ain't enough to convince them that the juice is worth the squeeze.
1: To Feely, Nicaragua will continue to be a case of what he calls a creeping infection of dictatorial control. Ida Peralta, NPR News, Mexico City.
7: It's Friday and time for StoryCorps. Today, we remember the bombing at the Summer Olympics in Atlanta 30 years ago. It killed one person and wounded more than 100. Those numbers might have been higher if security guard Richard Jewell had not spotted a suspicious backpack, alerted authorities, and started clearing the area before the bomb exploded. First, he was praised as a hero. Then, Jewell was erroneously singled out as the FBI's prime suspect. His friend, attorney Watson Bryant, helped represent him. At StoryCorps, Watson told his wife how they met.
8: Richard was hired as the mail supply room clerk. His nickname became Radar because he would sort of anticipate what people needed. I'd find a Snickers bar on my desk, and then there would be a can of cold Diet Coke behind my chair. He just liked helping people. And about 8 years later, he got his dream job at the Olympics.
9: When was the first you learned that FBI may have him as a primary suspect?
8: I remember newsboys hawking newspapers with the headline, FBI suspects hero guard may have planted bomb. They all believed he was the one that did it because, you know, he lives with his mother, so that makes him weird.
9: I was sure that he was innocent. But it was every newspaper, every news on the TV.
8: Cameras trained on all their windows. It was a mob for a couple of months until he was no longer a target of their investigation. And then Richard gave his statement.
10: While the government can tell you that I

0: am an innocent man, the government's letter cannot give me back my good name or my reputation.
1: The most devastating thing for him was its effect on his mother.
0: For 88 days, my mother lived a nightmare too. Mom, thanks for standing by me and believing in me. I love you.
1: I don't know that you can ever overcome the stress associated with being the number one villain on Earth. I think the immense pressure had a direct effect on his health. He died of a heart attack. He was 44 years old. And he lived his whole life with some people thinking he got away with something, even though he was the hero.
2: Except he never thought of himself as that.
1: And the thing that haunted him always, could I have stopped it earlier? I think Richard would like to be remembered the way that I remember him. A good man that always tried his best to do the right thing. That's what I think.
3: Watson and Nadja Bryant remembering Richard Jewell. Their interview is archived at the Library of Congress. In 2005, Eric Robert Rudolph was convicted of the 1996 bombing in Atlanta's Centennial Olympic Park.
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5: And this is KQED News. Let's check some traffic again with Mel Baker.
6: Looking at the Bay Bridge, we're starting to see the backup at the toll plaza. Metering lights are probably going to come on shortly if they haven't already. Meanwhile, a major slowdown as you're coming through San Francisco on southbound 80, coming down to the 101 interchange and then south onto southbound 101 all the way down to about the hospital curve. That's stop-and-go traffic due to some road work, including some ramp closures there. We have a power outage just north of the Central Freeway in that area as well. Mel Baker for KQED.
5: All right. Thanks, Mel. And is Mel supporting this? No, Mel is bringing it to us, yes. KQED deeply values your opinion. So please go to kqed.org/sponsorship to take a brief 5-minute survey. 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
7: Live from KQED News, I'm Brian Watt. The European Union fined Google nearly $1 billion on Thursday over business practices fought over in Bay Area courtrooms. KQED's Rachel Miro has more from our Silicon Valley desk.
8: European regulators found Google buried rivals in its own search results and blocked app developers from telling customers about cheaper ways to pay. Similar story here. In one case, a San Francisco jury ruled against Google over its app store. In another, San Francisco's Yelp is suing over search results. UC Berkeley law professor Tejas Narachania says the European decision carries no legal weight in U.S. courts, but it still lands.
9: It contributes to a perception and atmosphere that some of these large companies are not always acting in consumers' best interests.
8: In a blog post, Google described the European move as product degradation driven by a small group of self-serving complainants. I'm Rachel Miro, KQED News.
7: 69 former and current tenants

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1: Elevators and no heat or hot water. Raman Popol, an attorney representing the residents, said today that the Con Am Management Corporation continues to ignore these and other lingering issues.
2: The management practice is to gaslight, retaliate, harass, silence, intimidate, and bully tenants when they speak out.
1: The residents are also calling on city and state leaders to step in and enforce housing laws. Con Am has not yet responded to a request for comment. A trial for a Bay Area man accused of assaulting a federal officer during a protest against ICE could begin as soon as Monday. KQED's Joseph Jihab reports.
3: Caleb Ranney is charged with misdemeanor damage to government property for allegedly kicking a Sallyport door on a federal building in San Francisco during an August 8th protest. He's also charged with misdemeanor assault for allegedly pushing a federal officer. Public defenders have argued in court filings that a federal agent fired pepper balls at a small group of unarmed protesters just before the alleged assault, and others illegally searched Ranney. The defense is expected to file a motion to dismiss the case this week. A judge could rule on that motion first thing Monday. I'm Joseph Jiha, KQED News.
1: The California Department of Food and Agriculture says a medfly infestation in and around San Jose has been eradicated. A quarantine to stop the invasive insect spread started last August. The state, working with Santa Clara and Alameda counties and the U.S. Department of Agriculture, has released millions of sterile fruit flies over the last year, which mated with fertile fruit flies to decrease the population. Properties near the sites where medflies had been found were also treated with an organic pesticide. Medflies are considered to be dangerous to more than 250 kinds of fruits and vegetables grown in the state. In sports, the Giants host the Angels this evening. And in soccer, Bay FC plays in Houston. Tomorrow evening, the Earthquakes host the LA Galaxy. And the Roots host Sacramento Republic FC. I'm Brian Watt, KQED News.
4: The forecast for today calls for some clouds in the morning, then turning into a sunny day. Highs ranging from the, well, mostly in the 70s. 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
5: It's Morning Edition from NPR News. Amy Martinez in Los Angeles, California.
6: And I'm Michelle Martin in Washington, D.C. Good morning. Crowds gathered in Madison, Wisconsin last night in memory of Corey Ruiz.
5: Police shot and killed him on Wednesday after a struggle as they tried to arrest him. The four officers involved have been placed on administrative leave.
6: Wisconsin Public Radio's Sarah Lear is here to tell us more. Good morning, Sarah.
7: Good morning.
6: First, what do we know about how all of this unfolded?
7: Here's what Madison police say happened. They responded to a report about a man checking car doors. That man was Corey Ruiz. He fled from police on a bike. Eventually, they caught up to him and there was a struggle. They say Ruiz pulled out a knife during the scuffle. The police used a taser on him. They say it didn't work. And they say at some point an officer was injured by the knife. That was the same officer who shot and killed Ruiz.

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1: She's probably alluding to the fact that court records show Corey Ruiz has a long history of criminal convictions, including resisting arrest and one involving injury to police. The mayor says she has a lot of questions about the shooting, including what police did or did not do to de-escalate the situation. Emotions are running high in Madison. On Thursday afternoon, the city's press conference was interrupted by protesters who shouted and took over the mic for an extended period of time before city officials eventually resumed talking.
2: And I know that you've been reporting on this, so what else have you learned about Corey Ruiz?
1: He was 38 years old. He was a father. His young daughter was at the vigil last night, along with other loved ones who wore t-shirts with his face on it. One of the people I spoke to there was Tony Smith, who knew Ruiz since middle school. He says they bonded over rap and basketball.
3: When you get to know him, he's like real open and talkative, but at first he's pretty shy. And he's a good guy. He was always, no matter what, he always made time for his kid, his daughter.
4: That's a fact.
3: No matter what he was going through.
1: Worth noting, there have been two other fatal shootings by police in the same Madison neighborhood since 2012. So the community is pretty raw.
2: And tell us more about how this investigation is proceeding.
1: The Wisconsin Division of Criminal Investigation is looking into the shooting. Authorities have not released the name of the officer who killed Ruiz. One thing to note, the police officers were not wearing body cameras. That's because Madison police don't have them department-wide. There is some momentum building in City Hall to change that, though. Beyond that, Madison police do have dashboard cameras, and there are multiple bystander videos circulating about the incident.
2: That is Sarah Lear with Wisconsin Public Radio joining us after a long couple of days of reporting. Sarah, thanks so much for joining us.
1: Thank you.
5: For more about how people in Madison are reacting to the shooting, we've called Brandy Grayson. She's the founder and CEO of Urban Triage. That's a community advocacy group in Madison, Wisconsin. Brandy, we've heard some of the reaction of people in Madison. What about from the people that you know and have been talking to? What kind of reaction are you hearing from them?
6: Thank you for having me. The reaction is a horror, rage, anger. We are watching and have watched from multiple angles the murder of another Black man in the street in daylight. And you just don't have words for it. It's like, what do you do? And we know the results. We know that they're going to gaslight us. We know the chief of police is going to do what the chief of police does consistently in our community, is tell us, oh, we're going to investigate this as a homicide. We're going to do our due diligence. We're here to hear you. We want to host listening sessions. We want to be part of your, you know, the solution. But we know what white supremacy racism looks like at play. The story has been the same for decades. The story is the same here in Madison as it was in Minneapolis, in numerous areas across our country. Racism looks like cops being unable to escalate situations when it comes to Black skin, Black bodies, and Black mental wellness. Instead of facing Black folks who are suffering with care, they're faced with gun violence. It's ironic because then the story gets changed and gets focused on his criminal history, the story's the same. Like, what did he do? What happened leading up to that? It absolutely does not matter what happened leading up to that moment.
5: So

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1: Custody. We were watching the videos of 5 police on top of his neck and putting him in the police car, dash cams, like you said, begging for his life. They put him in the cell. He dies. The medical examiner reports it as a drug overdose. Our independent monitor comes in and says, actually, that wasn't a drug overdose. He died because of the negligence of the police. He died because of the injuries he suffered because of the police. So this system is, this is the same story. It just looks different. The story is that Corey Slack

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4: The Illharmonic Orchestra blends hip-hop and classical music. 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
6: In 1996, a group of activists and musicians got together for a two-day music festival in San Francisco's Golden Gate Park, the Tibetan Freedom Concert. 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
0: This is Morning Edition from NPR News. I'm Amy Martinez.
10: And I'm Michelle Martin with a topic near and dear to our hearts here at Morning Edition. I'm talking about sleep. Japan's Prime Minister Sanae Takeuchi says since taking office in October of last year, she gets 0 to 3 hours of sleep a night. Her post on social media has been viewed more than 36 million times, touching off debates about work-life balance and the amount of sleep we need. So let's ask an expert. Dr. Sarah Benjamin is the medical director at the Johns Hopkins Sleep Disorders Center. Good morning, Dr. Benjamin.
11: Good morning.
10: Good. I hope I didn't interfere with your sleep.
11: No, I'm doing okay. Okay. I'm usually up at this time.
10: Okay. Okay. Is it possible to function on 0 to 3 hours a night, as Japan's prime minister says she does?
11: I would hope that 0 to 3 would be very rare. And if that's really I don't think that's really the average. Even people who are really genetically short sleepers probably get 4 to 6 hours of sleep.
10: What's the minimum amount of sleep that

0: most adults need to function. And I mean by function, I don't mean just like stand there and exist in a zombie-like state. I mean to actually function optimally.
1: For optimal functioning, most adults need about 7 hours of sleep.
0: So if you don't get that much sleep, does it affect not just how you feel, but how you behave? Could it impair your judgment, for example? Asking for a friend.
1: right. Well, I mean, obviously, you don't have to have that much sleep every single night. But over time, you're going to do your best if you are able to get closer to the 7 hours of sleep. And, you know, there's variations. Obviously, there's some people who are shorter sleepers and some people are longer sleepers. There are some people who really need 9+ hours of sleep to be at their best. So there's a lot of individual variation, even for adults.
0: You know, some people track their sleep on phones or apps or like those rings that some people wear. What does science say about using tech to improve sleep? Does that work?
1: So it's one tool. We usually call it like the quantified self, though, if it gets, you know, too extreme. I think it's really more important to go on how you feel. But if using that tool is helpful for you and you can track yourself rather than comparing yourself to others, it could be a tool you can use along with how you're feeling to decide, you know, if this is the best sleep for you.
0: Okay. So what's your number one tip to help us sleep more and better?
1: Number one tip is hard. I think, though, when people talk about going to sleep around the same time, I think really it's more important to get up closer to the same time, to listen to your body as far as when you're tired and try to wind down and have time to wind down before going to sleep. And then just getting up consistently around the same time is going to help strengthen that.
0: So I need to keep getting up at 2 a.m. for the rest of my life. You're kind of bumming me out here, Doc. Sorry.
1: Right, you'll adapt as your needs change. Right. But I mean, obviously, this is what you need to do right now for your job. So it's a different situation than most people.
0: Okay. And before we let you go, what's your word on naps?
1: So short naps can be helpful. It's good to set a clock, set a timer, so that you can sleep 15, 20 minutes for a nap. That can be helpful. And if you're sleep deprived, if your regular schedule doesn't allow the full sleep, then it probably is a good idea to take that nap.
0: You hear that? I'm going to take a nap later. Okay, that's Dr. Sarah Benjamin, medical director at the Johns Hopkins Sleep Disorder Center. Thank you so much.
1: Thank you.
0: This is Morning Edition from NPR News. I'm Michelle Martin.
2: And I'm A. Martinez.
3: Coming up next, we've got the California Report. First, though, looking at problems in San Francisco, here's Mel Baker.
4: Yeah, we've been following that power outage we mentioned, it, which was affecting about 1,350 customers. PG&E just got all the power turned back on. They had originally expected that to be in place until about 8:45 this morning. We still have this ongoing SIG alert in San Leandro, 280 northbound before 880, and affecting the connector to southbound 880. The three right lanes are blocked on the main roadway. Traffic is backed up to 580. Mel Baker for KQED.
3: 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And thank you.
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7: On the next Fresh Air, chastity, poverty, obedience, total devotion, and rebellion. Catherine Coldstream talks about her years in a Carmelite monastery, the beauty of silence and prayer, and the loneliness, when her idealism, intellectualism, and questioning were frowned upon. After 12 years, she left. Her memoir is called Cloistered. Join us.
5: Good
2: Good morning. This is the California Report. I'm Alex Hall in San Francisco. This week, Yolo County joined the counties of San

0: Joaquin, Sacramento, and Kern in declaring a local emergency due to an invasion of golden mussels. Here's Yolo County spokesperson Will Arnold.
1: When we think emergency, sometimes we think of like a really fast-moving emergency. This is a slow-moving emergency, but it's still a significant threat to our infrastructure.
0: These mussels form clusters or beds and can lead to clogged pipes and damaged irrigation and water systems. Arnold says the emergency declaration will allow them to coordinate with other counties and pursue funding from the state and federal government. The California Department of Fish and Wildlife says they're working with counties across the state to monitor golden mussels and are asking people to clean, drain, and dry watercrafts to prevent the spread of the species. Doctors are announcing an effort to unionize nearly 10,000 senior physicians at the University of California. KQED's labor correspondent Farida Javala Romero reports.
2: Historically, doctors haven't shown a lot of interest in joining unions, but a growing number of attending physicians, especially post-pandemic, say they're stretched too thin with unsustainable patient loads, understaffing, and less decision-making power. Dr. Radhika Rajan is a UCSF pediatrician at San Francisco General Hospital.
3: Sometimes I do feel especially as a primary care physician, like overwhelmed. The work that we have to do like does not stop when we are leaving clinic.
2: The University of California declined a request for comment. Labor experts say UC executives are unlikely to welcome a new large doctors union if organizing is successful. For the California Report, I'm Farida Javala Romero.
0: Western snowy plovers are tiny, shy shorebirds that are slowly making a recovery along the West Coast. KAZU's Aaron Malsbury has more.
4: That's the sound of a snowy plover chick chirping from inside an egg. The chicks tap at the eggs just before hatching. Coastal ecologist Stephanie Coates recorded these sounds as she was monitoring nests at the Salinas River National Wildlife Refuge. Each year in late spring, scientists and volunteers try to count every plover on the West Coast.
5: It's a rough estimate, but it's the best we can do, so.
4: The annual count started more than 20 years ago. Coates has participated for the last five as a researcher with the nonprofit Point Blue Conservation Science. Researchers put little plastic bands around the plover's ankles right after they hatch to identify them. Coates often calls them by their band color combo, or what the combo spells.
5: There's a barb down at Monterey State Beach. There's a Rory that I saw last week at CMAX area. Red, orange, red, yellow.
4: Plovers nest in sandy dune habitats, which are threatened by development and sea level rise. Biologists call this narrowing of habitat coastal squeeze. Western snowy plovers were listed as threatened under the Endangered Species Act in 1993 from habitat loss and human disturbance. Andrea Jones is the vice president of Audubon, California. She says the annual count is vital.
6: And those results every year help inform conservation efforts on the ground. A lot of restoration projects are happening along our coastline, and it really gives the opportunity through that data to focus conservation dollars.
4: She adds there's also a winter count in California. The U.S. Fish and Wildlife Service collects the results and recently announced a conservation milestone. Over 3,000 birds were counted last year. The population needs to stay there or grow for at least 10 years in order for snowy plovers to come off the threatened list. Point Blue principal ecologist Chris Newman leads the count in the Monterey Bay area. She says the best thing people can do to help plovers is to leave them alone.
7: There's pretty good evidence that, you know, snowy plovers are sensitive to human use of beaches. So not just others of development here, but recreation, you know.
4: She says COVID beach closures drove that point home. The plovers started nesting in new places.
7: An example from here in Monterey Bay is at Sunset State Beach. They were way out, like next to where the lifeguard towers would be placed.
4: But usually they stay out of sight. Newman says one of the other challenges people pose for the tiny birds is introducing non-native grasses that hold dunes in place.
7: Pacific Coast dunes are not meant to be stabilized. They're really dynamic.
4: The steep slopes the invasive grasses create can block the plover's view of predators like ravens.

0: At the refuge, Stephanie Coates now points to a bird pretending to be injured to try to distract us from a nest.
1: That's a lure display. See how the tail is spread out? She's hiding, flattening herself on the ground.
0: Coates has a permit to approach the nest. One at a time, she places each egg into a cup of water to see how it floats and estimate age.
1: As the chick develops in the egg, that air bubble forms and gets larger, so the egg will start to tilt upward, wide end upward, and then break the surface of the water eventually.
0: That's when Coates knows the tapping and hatching is coming soon. It's the 76th nest in that area this year. Scientists are cautiously optimistic for the plovers. They say the little birds are remarkably resilient and help illustrate that even beaches that look deserted are full of life. For the California Report, I'm Erin Malsbury.
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3: And that's the California Report for Friday, July 24th. We're a production of KQED News. Our engineers are Danny Bringer, Christopher Beal, Catherine Monahan, Brendan Willard, Steve Fox, Brian Douglas, and Jim Bennett. Our producers are Billy Cruz, Catherine Monahan, Samantha Kennedy, and Chris Allam. Our senior editor this week is Keith Mizuguchi. Our managing editor is Ted Goldberg. And our editor-in-chief is Ethan Tovin Lindsay. I'm Alex Hall. Thanks for listening and have a great day.

0: Let's check in on the roadways. We are going to the Altamont Pass with Mel Baker.
1: Where traffic is very light right now, 205 westbound is more or less just kind of slow from about Mountain House Parkway to the 580 merge. 580 itself, a bit of stop and go traffic, and then it becomes slow out to North Flynn Road. Meanwhile, in the Sunol Grade area, 680 southbound before Andrade Road, traffic is still a bit slow back to 84 west due to an earlier crash now on the shoulder. Mel Baker for KQED.
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2: Good morning. Oil prices briefly hit $100 a barrel after rebels in Yemen attacked two Saudi oil tankers. And diplomats are pulling out of Iran as the fighting with the U.S. shows no sign of stopping. It's Morning Edition from NPR News.
3: On KQED News, San Francisco will vote again on the fate of the Great Highway. I'm Brian Watt.
2: U.S. sailors and Marines have had their deployments extended several times, most recently to help Venezuela recover from earthquakes. I'm Michelle Martin.
4: And I'm Martinez. How are military families coping with their loved ones overseas for almost a year? Also, a conductor of the BBC Symphony Orchestra put together a mixtape of music by Ukrainian composers who never got a chance to be known worldwide. It's Friday, July 24th. On this day in 1974, the Supreme Court ruled President Richard Nixon did not have the power to keep Oval Office recordings from a special prosecutor. News is next.
5: Live from NPR News in Washington, I'm Janine Herbst. President Trump has imposed new 10 to 12.5% tariffs against 59 countries, plus the European Union, claiming those economies import goods with forced labor. This after the Supreme Court struck down other tariffs earlier this year. The U.S. Trade Representative says it covers countries responsible for 99% of all U.S. imports, but it does exempt energy and some food products. NPR's Daniel Kurtzleben has more.
6: Poll after poll shows that Americans don't like the tariffs and that their approval of the president on the economy has fallen. But whether or not Americans

0: like them. We know the president likes tariffs. He sees them as a way to strong arm other countries during trade negotiations. And his administration maintains that tariffs will have long-term economic benefits. Now, plenty of economists would dispute that, but all in all, these are a gamble. They're asking voters to weigh a policy they might not like against what might happen in the future.
1: And here's Danielle Kurtzleben reporting. The State Department is seeking more information about the financial dealings of an Iranian business conglomerate tied to the weapons industry. It's offering up to $15 million for information, as NPR's Michelle Kellerman reports.
2: According to the State Department, the Iranian business conglomerate Bejul Pars, or BJP, plays an important role in Iranian missile production and has tried to procure sensitive materials through front companies around the world. The U.S. has already revoked about 100 visas of people linked to these business dealings, and now it has added two more employees to a Rewards for Justice announcement. It's asking Iranians to come forward with information in exchange for up to $15 million or possible relocation to the United States. Two other BJP executives had already been put on the Rewards for Justice wanted list. Michelle Kellerman, NPR News, the State Department.
1: The Justice Department has agreed to drop subpoenas against journalists at the New York Times amid questioning by a federal judge. NPR's David Folkenflik says the issue involved the source of leaks about the new Air Force One jet given to the U.S. by Qatar.
3: U.S. Judge Arun Subramanian fired off a series of questions for which the lead prosecutor in the case, Sean Buckley, had no satisfactory answers. The judge said the government had failed to observe legally required safeguards for reporters and had misled the court. Buckley cited oversights and said no bad faith was involved. He also apologized for subpoenaing the phone records of reporters' family members, calling that a mistake. But Buckley defended the subpoenas as legitimate, saying the approval of the acting attorney general overruled journalistic protections. New York Times lawyer David McCraw tells NPR the federal court stepped up to defend the First Amendment and the rule of law. David Folkenflik, NPR News.
1: U.S. futures contracts are trading in mixed territory at this hour. 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
4: Live from KQED News, I'm Brian Watt in Oakland. The Oakland Roots are behind on their rent for the Coliseum to the tune of $1.4 million. That's according to Cron 4 and the East Bay Insiders blog, who say the Coliseum Authority has threatened to make the team play Saturday's match, quote, in the dark. In a statement to KQED, the team's president said there'd be no impact on the game, and she looked forward to seeing the fans on Saturday. The Roots told Cron 4 they are working on a plan to pay off the debt by the end of the season. The Roots had already announced they did not plan to return to the Coliseum after this season. The stadium is in the process of being sold. Bay Area immigrants' rights groups are suing the Department of Homeland Security. They claim the department is illegally refusing to waive visa fees for young immigrants who've been abandoned, abused, or neglected by their parents. Legislation last year created a $250 fee for special immigrant juvenile status applicants who then have a pathway for legal residency. Attorney Jacob Gonzalez argues the legislation requires DHS to allow fee waivers for this vulnerable group.
5: We've just heard too many stories of people repeatedly saying, my client aged out. They're not eligible for it for life. They lost this benefit forever. They lost the ability to apply for work authorization. They lost the ability to apply for deferred action and protection from deportation. They likely will never get a green card or become a citizen because they just didn't have $250.
4: In a statement, DHS said the program is infected with fraud and abuse and has let in gang members. I'm Brian Watt, KQED News.
6: KQED deeply values your opinion. 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And thanks. 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Well, we're off to San Jose this time for traffic. Here's Mel Baker. Mel, you there? All right. Mel is having some technical problems. As soon as we get him back, we'll talk to him. The forecast for today calls for some clouds in the morning and then sunshine, highs in the 70s. It looks like tonight mostly clear, then partly cloudy overnight. And on Saturday,

Same thing. Saturday in the morning, some clouds turning sunny, and highs again mostly in the 70s and low 80s. San Jose today, it looks like it's going to be 78 degrees and 68 in San Francisco. The high for Oakland today, 72 degrees.

0: It's Morning Edition from NPR News. I'm A. Martinez in Los Angeles, California.
1: And I'm Michelle Martin in Washington, D.C. Good morning. We're almost 2 weeks into renewed fighting in the Middle East that many hope would start to wind down, but it keeps escalating.
0: Yeah, there have been new U.S. strikes on Iran, and Iran continues to target American bases in the Gulf and Jordan. In a few minutes, we'll speak with former national security official John Finer about how Iran-backed Houthis in Yemen are further complicating the war. But first, a closer look at how the conflict is affecting energy prices.
1: NPR's Hadil Alshalchi has been following all this from Istanbul, and she's with us now. Good morning, Hadil.
2: Good morning.
1: So let's start with oil prices. They jumped significantly yesterday.
2: That's right. So Brent crude oil, which is the international standard, jumped over 6% to $100 a barrel. That's the highest it's been since May. It went down this morning when markets opened back down to under $90. So yesterday's jump came after the Iran-backed Yemeni Houthis attacked two Saudi oil tankers trying to cross the Red Sea. The Houthis got involved in the war earlier this week, said it was in retaliation for a siege that Saudi Arabia placed on Yemen and for Saudi attacks on the capital's international airport. Now, the rebel group has threatened to blockade the Bab el-Mandeb Strait, which connects the Red Sea to the Gulf of Aden and the Indian Ocean to Saudi vessels. Besides the Strait of Hormuz, Bab el-Mandeb is another choke point that companies use to transport oil and fuel.
1: Where is the fighting right now?
2: So the U.S. said last night that it completed a 13th round of strikes in Iran. They attacked military command centers, drone storage facilities, coastal surveillance sites, they said. U.S. Central Command also said that it redirected 12 commercial vessels to prevent ships from entering or leaving Iranian ports. Iranian state media said that there were explosions in the southwest of the country. That's where some of the most sensitive military and maritime areas are. Iran retaliated with its own attacks on U.S. bases. There were sirens heard in Bahrain and Kuwait. And then we also know that Kurdish media close to the regional government posted video from Erbil in the Kurdistan region of Iraq of a drone in flames after being shot down. Erbil's international airport said it closed briefly, but now it's reopened to traffic. And the fighting has led to some foreign missions to reduce their diplomatic footprints in Iran. The British embassy, for example, says it's continuing to operate remotely, and they've told British citizens who are still in Iran to leave.
1: So meanwhile, the U.S. and Saudi Arabia signed an agreement that would allow U.S. companies to build and run nuclear power plants on Saudi soil. Almost immediately, though, there was this new wrinkle. So tell us about the deal and then tell us what happened.
2: So yesterday, just hours after the deal was signed, President Trump posted on Truth Social that Saudi Arabia would first need to join the Abraham Accords. Now, those are a series of U.S. brokered agreements. They were first signed in 2020, where Arab countries have to normalize diplomatic or agree to normalize diplomatic relations with Israel. But in the agreement, there is no mention of the Abraham Accords. And Saudi Arabia has refused normalization in the past. And so far, we haven't heard from the Saudis officially. Yet. I'll remind you that the agreement that they signed allows Saudi Arabia to build nuclear power plants using U.S. technology. But the agreement doesn't include what's known as the gold standard. There are provisions that would prohibit Saudi Arabia from enriching uranium and reprocessing nuclear fuel. And it also doesn't require them to adopt these terms that would lead to more international inspections.
1: That is NPR's Hadil Alshalchi in Istanbul. Hadil, thank you.
2: You're very welcome.
0: Let's discuss the situation in the Middle East with John Finer. He was Deputy National Security Advisor in the Biden administration. John, you were in the government the last time the Houthis attacked shipping in the Red Sea. How challenging was it to stop them?
3: This is an extremely difficult problem, in large part because the Houthis, in this balance of which side feels more pain when two sides decide to start to fight each other, seems very willing to accept being bombed to try to achieve their objectives. So we attacked the Houthis when they went after commercial shipping lanes, when they attacked Israel in the aftermath of October 7th. And to be honest, while we felt those attacks were well-deserved given their attacks on the global economy, they were never particularly effective in deterring the Houthis from going after shipping lanes. And that is a problem, given that the Strait of Hormuz is now effectively closed. The only other major avenue for getting energy products out of the Middle East is through the Bab el-Mandeb, which is what the Houthis are now saying they are going to attack if Saudi Arabia tries to export its products.
0: Considering the Houthis have a long-running dispute with Saudi Arabia, does that make their latest attacks in the Red Sea a separate matter, a different matter from the U.S. war with Iran?
3: Well, it's hard to consider it totally unrelated. The Houthis are very much an Iranian proxy. Iran provided them resources and technology to build up their military capabilities. But it's also clear that compared to other Iranian proxies like Hamas and like Hezbollah, they have less ability to control the Houthis. And so the Houthis do make their own decisions based on local factors, in this case, rising tensions with Saudi Arabia. So I would consider it related, but not totally under the control of any side.
0: So less ability to control Iran with the Houthis, but how much control does it have? Does it have any?
3: The way I would describe it is they have influence. They've provided the Houthis with resources. They maintain a close relationship, but they cannot turn them on and off like a light switch.
0: Now, I'm wondering, when it comes to military action anywhere in the world, how much does an administration factor in the cost of things, for, at least in your experience?
3: Well, in a normal time, when you're making a decision about going to war or escalating a conflict, as the administration currently seems to be contemplating, you would bring experts around the table to discuss all manner of implications of that decision. Regional experts who would talk about the impact on regional stability in the Middle East. Energy market experts to talk to you about how energy markets might be affected in the United States and in countries around the world. That does not seem to be the way this administration makes decisions. There is a dearth of expertise involved in the process, and it does make you wonder when the president goes out and says, well, you know, nobody ever raised the possibility that the Strait of Hormuz would be closed or that energy markets would be impacted in this way. Whether that's because those experts are not involved in the conversation. And one thing that does make me nervous, this administration does seem buffeted between criticism when they do a deal, that the deal's terms aren't very good, and then energy market impacts when they escalate, because the energy markets are concerned about more war. As we head into a Friday afternoon later today, when the markets will be closed for a couple days, that has been in the past a time when this administration has escalated militarily.
0: Let's turn now to the nuclear deal between the U.S. and Saudi Arabia. What do you make of Trump's social media post making the deal conditional on Saudis normalizing relations with Israel?
3: Well, this is a classic way in which this administration goes about negotiating. They announce an agreement with Saudi Arabia that says nothing about the Abraham Accords or normalization of Saudi Arabia's relations with Israel. Also says basically nothing about any safeguards that will be put on any transfer of U.S. technology, on enrichment or other things to Saudi Arabia. That gets criticized by people who analyze the details more than the president seems to. When the president sees that criticism, he then just comes out and announces different terms from what has been announced previously by the administration and tries to kind of overcorrect the public record. It's quite clear that what the president has said was not necessarily a facet of the actual agreement that's been made. And so where this leaves us is this may never be implemented, or they may have to go back to the negotiating table.
0: John, the New York Times, citing unnamed Iraqi and Iranian officials, reports that Iran rejected a U.S. ceasefire proposal delivered by Iraq's prime minister. So, John, do you think negotiators can make progress toward a ceasefire through back channels, even while Trump threatens to publicly escalate this war?
3: Look, I think at some point that is the way that this conflict is ultimately going to end. There are going to have to be go-betweens. The Pakistanis have played this role. The Qataris have played this role. Certainly the Iraqis maintain close relations with both Iran and the United States, who are interested parties who want this war to end and who ultimately will go back and forth and try to get the two sides to de-escalate. It does not surprise me at all that Iraq, which runs the risk of really being negatively affected if the war expands, wants this over and is trying to bring that about.
0: That is John Finer, former U.S. Deputy National Security Advisor. He also co-hosts the podcast, The Long Game. John, thanks.
3: Thank you.
1: Advisors to the Food and Drug Administration are supporting peptide therapies, experimental drugs which are in high demand online for athletic performance, longevity, and more. An expert panel meets for a second day today. NPR's Will Stone reports.
4: In a series of narrow votes, the panel recommended the FDA lift the current restrictions so that specialized pharmacies in the U.S. can legally make these compounds. There's BPC.

0: 157, TB500, MOTS-C. None of these have undergone large-scale trials in humans, and they are not approved drugs. But Health Secretary Robert F. Kennedy Jr., whose agency oversees the FDA, has publicly endorsed opening up access. The peptide industry, from compounding pharmacies to large telehealth companies, made their case during hours of public comment. Their argument hinges on the perils of the unregulated marketplace, that many Americans are now injecting themselves with unvetted substances sourced from overseas.
1: We are not here advocating for the Wild West.
0: That's Brigham Bueller, who runs a telehealth company called Ways to Well that markets hormone optimization and peptides.
1: What we are advocating for is to slow down or shut down the gray and black market and to allow patients to have a safe and effective manufacturing process with the proper checks and balances.
0: Meanwhile, the FDA's own scientists recommended against unwinding the restrictions on any of the peptides. They said it was hard to even characterize the compounds. Some had no published studies in humans, and there were safety concerns, like the potential to encourage cancer growth or trigger a massive immune response. Dr. Elizabeth Ribello is an anesthesiologist at the University of Texas MD Anderson Cancer Center and one of those on the panel who repeatedly voted no.
2: And I'm concerned that we're responding to a market-induced demand rather than a decision based in solid science.
0: But Ribello was ultimately in the minority. The panel itself was under scrutiny. Many of the new members who voted favorably have ties to the peptide industry, though a spokesperson for the Department of Health and Human Services said they were vetted for conflicts. The panel meets again today to look at three other peptide therapies. The FDA doesn't have to follow their recommendations, but typically it does. Will Stone, NPR News.

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1: Coming up next with Brian Watt, Bay Area surfers are used to enduring cold ocean waters. And did you know that the region played a big role in the invention of the wetsuit? One of the people to thank for this is a physicist with UC Berkeley. That's coming up in just a couple of minutes. And later on this morning on Forum...
2: I'm Alexis Madrigal. Next time on Forum, Angelica Glass started taking long walks as a way to relieve the stress from her decades as a social worker trying to help families struggling with poverty. She set a goal to walk every street in Santa Cruz County and found herself gently working through the grief of her own childhood of abuse and neglect while absorbing the beauty and community of her county. Her new book is Scavenging Beauty, a Memoir in Walks. That's at 9 a.m. right here on KQED.
3: I'm Mina Kim. Next time on Forum at 10 a.m., how far along are humanoid robots? When journalist Stephen Witt visited Silicon Valley to meet a home robot named Neo, he discovered a device full of contradictions, elegantly designed, but struggling to complete even the simplest of tasks. And yet more than 10,000 people have placed deposits for one, scheduled to arrive later this year. We talked to Witt about the appeal and limitations of home robots and how quickly the technology is actually advancing. That's Forum at 10 a.m. on KQED.
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4: It's Morning Edition on KQED. I'm Brian Watt. A nonprofit in San Francisco serving South Asian trans immigrants says it's at risk of shutting its doors due to a lack of funding. KQED's Nisa Khan has more.
5: Last October during Diwali, Anjali Rimi achieved a dream, securing a physical space for her organization, Pariva Bay Area.
6: We built something very unique, a culturally rooted home where Global South transgender immigrants belong.
5: But 9 months later, Pariva is now struggling to stay open as its funding has run out.
6: I have poured my blood, sweat, tears. I'm hurting, I'm grieving.
5: Rimi says the organization has relied on several city and state grants. Since 2018, Pariva has mainly offered resettlement support to gender-diverse immigrants with a focus on South Asian communities. Now, that work is on pause, Rimi says.
6: The hardest part is not that Pariva Bay Area wasn't funded. It's knowing what the decision means for people who depend on us.
5: Rimi says the organization is seeking just over $1 million, and it's reaching out to the city and corporate partners, among others. In a statement, a spokesperson for the mayor's office in San Francisco said it's working with the Board of Supervisors to secure additional funding to support the work Pariva has been doing. I'm Nisa Khan, KQED News.

0: The guy most often credited with inventing the first wetsuit is Jack O'Neill. He sold it out of one of the nation's first surf shops near Ocean Beach in San Francisco. But many people don't know that a physicist at UC Berkeley had a big role to play in the wetsuit's early invention, too. KQED's Gabriella Glick looked into this for our podcast, Bay Curious.
1: During World War II, the U.S. military learned the hard way that a soldier's capacity to function in cold water could make or break an invasion. For the Allied forces, one of the major challenges of the war was figuring out how to land ships and soldiers on heavily fortified enemy coasts. The concrete, metal, and wood obstacles could only really be dealt with by soldiers in the water.

0: The story of the United States Navy's frogmen is a story of adventure, of brave men against the enemy and against the sea.
1: So-called frogmen trained in warm weather Florida, in mild surf. Not the kind of conditions you'd typically find off the coast of France.
2: The weather was none too good, but the little ships plugged on manfully to the beaches, bringing enormous support in manpower and weapons.
1: On D-Day, they deployed to Omaha Beach. And as historian Peter Westwick tells it, they were pretty poorly equipped.
3: And basically, they're just wearing kind of like wool sweaters and things like that. And they suffered terribly. Their casualty rate was like 50%.
1: The soldiers were left exposed to enemy fire, doing precision work in cold water for a long time. For the U.S. military, the whole war was one big wake-up call.
3: The U.S. Navy is quickly realizing, okay, the equipment that these divers are wearing really is going to make a difference. So the Navy started thinking more about how we can improve these things.
1: At the time, if you wanted to stay warm underwater, dry suits were the answer.
3: And what the dry suit basically did was, as its name suggests, was it kept you dry.
1: The suits were bulky. You'd bundle up in wool layers and then step into a watertight rubber shell. Suit squeeze was common, pinching watermen in sensitive places at the most inopportune times. Imagine trying to disarm a bomb underwater while wearing 20 leather jackets stacked on top of each other. Not exactly practical combat gear. After the war, the Navy turned to scientists for help. One man in particular seemed like a good bet. Hugh Bradner.
3: And Hugh Bradner is a diver. He likes to dive in his spare time and has dived in cold water regions before.
1: Bradner got his PhD in physics from Caltech. During World War II, he worked on the Manhattan Project, helping the United States develop the atomic bomb. After that, he got a job as a professor at UC Berkeley.
3: He's diving and swimming and playing water polo around the Bay Area. So avid kind of waterman, as we would call it now, but also a top-notch physicist.
1: Bradner joined the project, working first on a different problem, a suit to protect divers from underwater explosions. He's tinkering with these foam materials, using them like shock absorbers, and starts wondering if the foam could also help keep divers warm.
3: And then he comes in and ends up with the really fundamental contribution to this whole enterprise.
1: You don't have to stay dry to stay warm.
3: Before, the whole assumption was that, you know, if you're in cold water, the way you keep from getting cold is to keep the water out. Bradner says, you let the water in.
1: Let the water in, he thought, and your body would warm it up naturally.
3: And the material acts not as a barrier, but rather as an insulator. So this is really his crucial insight.
1: His other big breakthrough was identifying the kind of material needed to make that happen.
3: You know, when he's looking around for materials to test, here is this material right at hand that the chemical industry is cranking out in great quantities, especially for the U.S. military.
1: Neoprene. The synthetic rubber was invented in the 1930s by chemists at DuPont. During World War II, it became an important substitute for rubber, which was hard to come by. Inventors improved on the material, making it better and more widely available, just in time for Bradner to prototype his wetsuit.
3: He begins testing this in 1951. He tests them in swimming pools, he tests them in Lake Tahoe, and they seem to work.
1: It was a novel idea and a patentable invention. Bradner's 1951 letter describing his idea is the earliest known documentation of what would later become known as the wetsuit.
4: That was an excerpt from our podcast, Bay Curious, reported by KQED's Gabriella Glick. There's a lot more to this story. Look for Bay Curious on your favorite podcast apps. I'm Brian Watt. 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
5: And Brian returns in just a few minutes with more KQED news. First, though, let's check in with Mel Baker and get some traffic information.
6: In American Canyon, 80 westbound's off-ramp to westbound American Canyon Road, partially blocked by a roll of fencing stakes. And in Vallejo, 80 westbound at Highway 37, we have an accident reported, but no specific lane details.

The backup on 37 westbound begins at the foot of the Mare Island Bridge through the lane merge, slow in places out to Skaggs Island Road. Mel Baker, 4KQ.

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2: Live from NPR News in Washington, I'm Dave Mattingly. President Trump's new tariffs went into effect today on imports from 59 countries and the European Union. They're the U.S.'s largest trading partners. The tariffs were enacted on those accused by the Trump administration of failing to enforce laws against forced labor. These latest tariffs range from 10% to 12.5%. NPR's Se-Woon Gong reports on what the levies mean for South Korea and Japan.
3: The new tariff scheme means a slight increase for taxes on South Korean imports and a continuation of current level for Japanese imports. The rate is still below the 15% rate that the two countries negotiated with President Trump last year in return for pledging to invest hundreds of billions of dollars in the U.S. South Korea and Japan, however, are holding their breath for what will come next. They said any additional tariffs shouldn't result in a total rate higher than 15%. The two countries are among 16 economies under another U.S. trade investigation on charges of overproduction. Se-Woon Gong, NPR News, Seoul.
2: President Trump is threatening to ramp up the war with Iran. He tells Axios he's seriously considering a restart of major combat operations. The president says that may include what he calls a massive attack bigger than ever before. This is NPR News from Washington.
4: Live from KQED News, I'm Brian Watt in Oakland. California Attorney General Rob Bonta is suing the Trump administration, challenging conditions placed on billions of dollars in emergency preparedness funding. The administration is requiring states to adopt its preferred policies to receive FEMA funding. That includes complying with immigration enforcement mandates and new election requirements, among other conditions. Bonta and other AGs argue that Congress never gave DHS and FEMA authority to impose conditions on their grants.
5: The problem is Congress, not the president, determines the conditions attached to federal funding. And the federal government can't force states to choose between protecting their residents and surrendering their constitutional authority.
4: 24 other states are joining California in the suit. A proposal to reopen San Francisco's Great Highway to vehicles during weekdays has qualified for the November ballot. City elections officials yesterday said the measure had enough confirmed signatures to go before voters this fall. The measure threatens Sunset Dunes Park, which opened on the closed highway in 2025. It comes 2 years after San Francisco voters approved Proposition K, removing private vehicles along a two-mile stretch of the roadway. Many residents near the park in the city's Sunset District have complained the closure leads to significant traffic congestion. In a statement, advocates for Sunset Dunes note that the government data has not showed traffic problems and that the park has become popular with city residents. I'm Brian Watt, KQED News.
1: 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Today in Sacramento, sunshine and warm, highs 91 to 97. Here in the Bay Area, will turn into a sunny day, temperatures in the 70s and maybe some low 80s. 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The estate of Joan B. Kroc, whose bequest serves as an enduring investment in the future of public radio and seeks to help NPR produce programming that meets the highest standards of public service in journalism and cultural expression. And the listeners of KQED. It's 6:34 now.
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7: And I'm Michelle.

0: Martin in Washington, D.C., good morning. In a week when President Trump witnessed the dignified transfer of the remains of four soldiers, the president was posting on social media. He compared their deaths and those of the other 14 troops killed in this war to the losses suffered in previous conflicts.
1: Everything from Trump's own operation in Venezuela with no fatalities to Vietnam, where 58,000 troops were killed or went missing. But the war with Iran has now led to more deaths for American troops than during the entire 4 years of the Biden administration. 16 troops died then, including 13 killed during the withdrawal from Afghanistan.
0: But we wanted to hear more about how military families are thinking about all this. So we called Steve Walsh, who covers the military and veterans at member station WHRO in Norfolk, Virginia, which is home to the largest naval station in the world. Good morning, Steve.
2: Good morning, Michelle.
0: So what have you seen and heard in the last couple of weeks in Norfolk?
2: You know, we've seen a lot of ships deploying since the beginning of the Trump administration. Not only the buildup for the war in Iran, a number of Navy ships were sent to the area around Venezuela and have remained down there. I was recently at the homecoming for the USS Fort Lauderdale. The ship carries sailors and Marines. They left in August and spent more than 11 months in the Caribbean. They were extended several times, the last time to help with the earthquake relief in Venezuela. Andrea Brewer of Tennessee was waiting for her son Thomas Jones, an electronic technician, on board the ship.
3: You can't help when you're a mom to worry. I'm going to worry. You know, I was worried where there'd be aftershocks or anything like that, but I truly did feel like he was in good hands and they were going to keep him safe.
0: So what else have service members and their families been talking to you about?
2: Well, opinions in the military vary as widely as they do in the rest of the country, but you do get a sense of the weariness around the pace of deployment. I talked with Stephanie Pino, who was waiting for her wife, Lieutenant Marine Marcon Medea, a supply officer on board the USS Fort Lauderdale. Pino says she's struggled with her wife being gone for nearly a year.
4: Sometimes it's really difficult. Sometimes you just can cry and, you know, she's doing something really important and, you know, that's the important thing is her job.
0: You've also been reporting on the troops and families who were evacuated from Bahrain and other U.S. bases in the region at the beginning of the Iran war. What's happening with them?
2: So we're reaching out to sailors and spouses. Hundreds of sailors and their families came through Norfolk and Fort Lauderdale, where CENTCOM is headquartered. Many were rushed out of the U.S. bases in the region with only a backpack, leaving everything else behind. The Navy says they have not worked out a permanent solution for many of them. One woman I talked to says she and her husband are on their seventh hotel room. And now, with the fighting escalating again, they don't expect to return to Bahrain anytime soon.
0: That is Steve Walsh with WHRO in Norfolk. Steve, thank you.
2: Thanks, Michelle.
1: For more on the stresses military families are facing, we've called Bessa Pincotti. She is CEO of the National Military Family Association. Bessa, so with the war in Iran really showing no signs of ending, what are you hearing from your members at this time?
5: That they're under additional stress. And I know that's not surprising, but just to paint a picture for you, even before this crisis, many military families are already under heavy pressure. They're moving every 2 to 3 years, so they're not anywhere near those support systems that we all have. So add on things like financial stress, with 25% of military families experiencing food insecurity, now a war. And so what you're seeing on the news is their life, and it's just exacerbated. It's very stressful, and it just continues to get harder.
1: So what keeps these families resilient?
5: They're resilient because they have to be. And they definitely would love to not have to be resilient, as you can imagine. But it is part of being a military family, just knowing that it's ups and it's downs. It's very unpredictable. And so you learn to cope with that in a lot of different ways.
1: Now, as stressful as all of this is for the spouses, for the family of deployed military, is there an understanding at all that this is kind of part of the deal when someone signs up for active duty?
5: Well, the service member signs up, but it's the family that's serving alongside them. So it is part of the deal, but it's not always what a family understood. And it's certainly not what kids are signing up for. But they do love this country and they love their service member. And military families, they serve with pride, but it's not something that they necessarily chose. And they certainly don't choose the ups and downs of the news cycle, but they do live with it.
1: You mentioned kids. How much does war affect a child's daily life if, say, they have a parent or a sibling in the service?
5: A lot of military kids feel invisible because you see a service member in uniform and you can tell what they are and what they're going through. But

0: military families are serving and they look just like everyone else around them, just like other kids in their classroom. Right now, we're welcoming hundreds of military kids at summer camps around the country. And what they tell us is that this camp is a break for them. They get to be around kids who understand what they're going through, kids who understand what a deployment means. And that's not what it's like in everyday life.
1: What does it do to a kid to not see their mom or dad, maybe for months, maybe even a year? I mean, considering how some deployments last.
0: The stress is heavy, but as you mentioned, military kids and families are resilient, so they make it work. But it is stressful even when a family member comes back, as much as you've missed them, it's also a lot of in and out and a lot of changes in your family dynamic. And so kids deal with it in a lot of different ways, just like all of us deal with our stress in different ways. A lot of them get into school, they get into sports, and really they lean on each other because it can be very isolating when those around you don't necessarily understand what you're going through.
1: Mentioned, Bessa, you're with the National Military Family Association. What kind of services do you offer?
0: We have camps for military kids. We also have a virtual option for kids, and it's about what we were talking about, making sure that kids are connected to other kids who get it. We have support for military families, specifically spouses, with their careers and their education because of that financial stress that so many families are going through. But one of the most important things we do and we've been doing since 1969 is advocating for families on Capitol Hill, which is more and more important the more that things are happening around the world that affect our families.
1: If someone is listening, Bessa, and feels compelled to want to pitch in and help, what can they do?
0: Reach out to us. Reach out to the National Military Family Association. You can also reach out to local nonprofits in your community who do more direct services for families who are dealing with things at that very moment. The resilience of military families is remarkable, but it should never be mistaken for unlimited capacity to absorb more.
1: That is Bessa Pinkatti of the National Military Family Association. Bessa, thanks.
0: Thank you.

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1: With news of more U.S. casualties in the war with Iran, 15 years ago, the FDA overhauled its safety rules for fruits and vegetables, hoping to prevent outbreaks of foodborne illness. So how is that system working today? That is the story that's coming up right after we have a perspective and a traffic report from Mel Brooks. Mel, it's Friday. It's my only day in the morning. Why am I having this problem? Mel Baker.
2: I'll be the thousand-year-old man with you here.
1: Okay, thank you.
2: 880 southbound before the 280-17 interchange, the two right lanes are blocked by a crash involving a big rig and other vehicles. Traffic remains nearly stopped back to Stevens Creek Boulevard. In Redwood City, a new crash 101 northbound before Woodside Road, the two left lanes blocked by an injury crash. Traffic is backed up to Marsh Road. Mel Baker for KQED.
1: 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Sarah Hahn shares about her creative writing process.
3: She sprang from my head and landed on my notebook. She wore a silk hanbok, its crisp fabric crinkling as she moved. Her mind buzzed with thoughts, yet her shoulders were stooped and her eyes heavy with fatigue. "Make me a home," she whispered. "Many times, a character will spring onto whatever document I have with me and ask for a place to call their own. So, I built a library full of books for Clara, the reader. And for the princess in the silk hanbok, I placed her inside Gyeongbokgung Palace, along with her tutors, her violin, and most important of all, the general she loves. Every element of my stories borrows fragments from the world around me. They come from the people I meet, the places I visit, the worries I haul, and the dreams I hope for. They feed my imagination, allowing me to create an entire universe that spills from the page. But

0: Creative writing doesn't just nurture my imagination. It allows me to carve out the belonging I struggle to find in my own world. Growing up in the Bay Area, where the arts are often seen as just a hobby, some of my classmates tell me that my affinity for writing makes me a failure and traitor to the Asian community. Often, I find myself feeling like an outsider in the community that is crucial to my identity. After these moments, I turn to my writing to dry my tears. Creating a place where my characters belong with just my mind is what mends the heartbreak caused by shame and isolation. It is true that the real world has its limitations, but when I am alone with just my imagination and something to write with, there is no limit to the worlds I breathe life into or the homes I can build for characters who come asking. With a perspective, I'm Sarah Hahn.
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2: 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I'm A. Martinez.
3: And I'm Michelle Martin. Now, we've been hearing a lot about cyclosporiasis lately. It's a gastrointestinal illness that we've known about for a while, but it's in the news now because it has infected more than 1,600 people in the U.S. The parasite that causes the disease has been linked to shredded iceberg lettuce. Our Planet Money team has been looking into the system that's supposed to keep our food safe. Here's NPR's Jeff Guo.
4: The modern era of food safety inspections began 15 years ago, after a deadly outbreak of E. coli linked to bagged spinach shocked Congress into passing the Food Safety Modernization Act.
5: So this was a huge deal. I mean, this was a major overhaul.
4: Jim Gorney was a longtime advisor at the Food and Drug Administration. He says this law gave the FDA a lot more power, especially over the farms that grow our fruits and vegetables. Those farms used to be basically unregulated. The FDA couldn't even make farmers wash their hands. But now, most produce farmers have to follow the FDA's safety standards. Jim helped write those standards. For instance, say a farmer is walking through the fields and all of a sudden they notice a pile of animal feces right next to that beautiful green head of lettuce.
5: What they're supposed to do is flag it, cordon off an area around it, and that should never be harvested.
4: Is that part of the official rule?
5: Yep.
4: The FDA's official produce safety standards contain tons of provisions like that. They cover everything from how you wash your hands to how clean the irrigation water needs to be to how you handle compost and manure. So why are outbreaks still happening? Well, one problem is that right now, most farms aren't inspected by the government on any regular basis. Not really. The FDA and its state partners just don't have the resources for that. There aren't enough inspectors.
5: Once every 3 years would be ideal.
4: Once every 3 years? I was hoping you'd say, like, I don't know, every month.
5: Every month? Oh, no. I don't think that's possible.
4: No? Why not? Well, I have to eat that. We all have to eat those plants.
5: We do all have to eat that.
4: But right now, forget about every 3 years. There seem to be farms that still haven't gotten their first inspection yet. And it's not just farms. Last year, the Government Accountability Office issued a report saying the FDA is way behind on inspections of food processing facilities, such as the Taylor Farms operation in Mexico that's been linked to the current outbreak. FDA records show the last time that facility was inspected was 7 years ago. But even if the FDA could perform more inspections, another problem is that a lot of the science is still a work in progress. Every time there's an outbreak, we learn something new. For instance, a couple years ago, there was a big salmonella outbreak involving peaches, which is strange because peaches are not typically associated with salmonella. But when investigators visited one of the orchards,
5: come to find out, directly adjacent is a poultry house, you know?
4: So it was like chicken air that was just blowing onto these peaches?
5: Yeah.
4: Well, that is one of the theories, at least. The FDA never

0: actually figured out how the salmonella got onto those peaches. To this day, it is still a mystery. With the current cyclosporiasis outbreak, it is very possible that we will never figure out exactly how it happened. But if we can't figure out how it happened, how are we going to prevent the next one? Jeff Guo, NPR News.
1: Jeff also looked into how bad lettuce started turning up everywhere and how that makes it harder to trace outbreaks. You can hear the full story in the Planet Money podcast.
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3: We've got the California report coming up next. I believe, though, first we're off to the Altamont Pass with Mel Baker.
4: Yeah, 205 westbound is not bad. It's backed up just before Mountain House Parkway. It remains sluggish. You come through the pass on 580 out to North Flynn Road. Meanwhile, we have this major problem in San Leandro continuing 238 northbound before 880. The three right lanes are blocked. The connector ramp to southbound 80D is blocked. All this is due to a jackknifed big rig, which has spilled oil and caused a lot of damage in the area. Traffic is backed up to 580. Mel Baker for KQED.
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5: Good morning. This is the California Report. I'm Alex Hall in San Francisco. This week, Yolo County joined the counties of San Joaquin, Sacramento, and Kern in declaring a local emergency due to an invasion of golden mussels. Here's Yolo County spokesperson Will Arnold.
6: When we think emergency, sometimes we think of like a really fast-moving emergency. This is a slow-moving emergency, but it's still a significant threat to our infrastructure.
5: These mussels form clusters or beds and can lead to clogged pipes and damaged irrigation and water systems. Arnold says the emergency declaration will allow them to coordinate with other counties and pursue funding from the state and federal government. The California Department of Fish and Wildlife says they're working with counties across the state to monitor golden mussels and are asking people to clean, drain, and dry watercrafts to prevent the spread of the species. Doctors are announcing an effort to unionize nearly 10,000 senior physicians at the University of California. KQED's labor correspondent Farida Javala-Romero reports.
7: Historically, doctors haven't shown a lot of interest in joining unions, but a growing number of attending physicians, especially post-pandemic, say they're stretched too thin with unsustainable patient loads, understaffing, and less decision-making power. Dr. Radhika Rajan is a UCSF pediatrician at San Francisco General Hospital.
8: Sometimes I do feel especially as a primary care physician, like overwhelmed. The work that we have to do like does not stop when we are leaving clinic.
7: The University of California declined a request for comment. Labor experts say UC executives are unlikely to welcome a new large doctors' union if organizing is successful. For the California Report, I'm Farida Javala-Romero.
5: Western snowy plovers are tiny, shy shorebirds that are slowly making a recovery along the West Coast. KAZU's Aaron Malsbury has more.
9: That's the sound of a snowy plover chick chirping from inside an egg. The chicks tap at the eggs just before hatching. Coastal ecologist Stephanie Coates recorded these sounds as she was monitoring nests at the Salinas River National Wildlife Refuge. Each year in late spring, scientists and volunteers try to count every plover on the West Coast.
10: It's a rough estimate, but it's the best we can do.
9: The annual count started more than 20 years ago. Coates has participated for the last five as a researcher with the nonprofit Point Blue Conservation Science. Researchers put little plastic bands around the

0: plovers' ankles right after they hatch to identify them. Coates often calls them by their band color combo, or what the combo spells.
1: There's a barb down at Monterey State Beach. There's a Rory that I saw last week at CMAX area. Red, orange, red, yellow.
0: Plovers nest in sandy dune habitats, which are threatened by development and sea level rise. Biologists call this narrowing of habitat coastal squeeze. Western snowy plovers were listed as threatened under the Endangered Species Act in 1993 from habitat loss and human disturbance. Andrea Jones is the vice president of Audubon California. She says the annual count is vital.
2: And those results every year help inform conservation efforts on the ground. A lot of restoration projects are happening along our coastline, and it really gives the opportunity through that data to focus conservation dollars.
0: She adds there's also a winter count in California. The U.S. Fish and Wildlife Service collects the results and recently announced a conservation milestone. Over 3,000 birds were counted last year. The population needs to stay there or grow for at least 10 years in order for snowy plovers to come off the threatened list. Point Blue principal ecologist Chris Newman leads the count in the Monterey Bay area. She says the best thing people can do to help plovers is to leave them alone.
3: There's pretty good evidence that, you know, snowy plovers are sensitive to human use of beaches. So not just others of development here, but recreation, you know.
0: She says COVID beach closures drove that point home. The plovers started nesting in new places.
3: An example from here in Monterey Bay is at Sunset State Beach. They were way out, like next to where the lifeguard towers would be placed.
0: But usually they stay out of sight. Newman says one of the other challenges people pose for the tiny birds is introducing non-native grasses that hold dunes in place.
3: Pacific Coast dunes are not meant to be stabilized. They're really dynamic.
0: The steep slopes the invasive grasses create can block the plovers' view of predators like ravens. At the refuge, Stephanie Coates now points to a bird pretending to be injured to try to distract us from a nest.
1: That's a lure display. See how the tail is spread out? She's hiding, flattening herself on the ground.
0: Coates has a permit to approach the nest. One at a time, she places each egg into a cup of water to see how it floats and estimate age.
1: As the chick develops in the egg, that air bubble forms and gets larger, so the egg will start to tilt upward, wide end upward, and then break the surface of the water eventually.
0: That's when Coates knows the tapping and hatching is coming soon. It's the 76th nest in that area this year. Scientists are cautiously optimistic for the plovers. They say the little birds are remarkably resilient and help illustrate that even beaches that look deserted are full of life. For the California Report, I'm Erin Malsbury.
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5: And that's the California Report for Friday, July 24th. We're a production of KQED News. Our engineers are Danny Bringer, Christopher Beal, Catherine Monahan, Brendan Willard, Steve Fox, Brian Douglas, and Jim Bennett. Our producers are Billy Cruz, Catherine Monahan, Samantha Kennedy, and Chris Allam. Our senior editor this week is Keith Mizuguchi. Our managing editor is Ted Goldberg. And our editor-in-chief is Ethan Tovin Lindsay. I'm Alex Hall. Thanks for listening and have a great day.
6: You can catch the California Report again later on this morning at 8:50. I do believe we're off to, well, the Richmond-San Rafael Bridge. I got it. Here is Mel Baker.
7: Where it's definitely traffic light this late in the morning, the backup would be bigger than this. It really only begins at Castro Street and stays that way to the tolls, a little slow out to about the county line. On the Bay Bridge, the backup is also pretty light. It's really just basically between the toll plaza and the metering lines, although it is slow pretty much all the way across the span into San Francisco. Mel Baker, or KQED.
6: All right. Thanks, Mel. See you about 7:06. Today, mostly sunny after we clear out the clouds. Temperatures mostly in the 70s. I'm Sandy Altails, mostly. And this is KQED-FM San Francisco, KQEI-FM North Highlands, Sacramento. Good morning. The time is 7 o'clock.
8: Good morning. The Supreme Court ruled President Trump couldn't use one particular law to wage a trade war. Since then, Trump has turned to other laws to create new tariffs. The latest went into effect overnight. It's Morning Edition from NPR News.
9: On KQED News, an Oakland City Council member says she was assaulted and robbed by someone she knows.
8: Police in Madison, Wisconsin shot and killed a man they were trying to arrest. They claimed he pulled a knife and there was a struggle. Amy Martinez.
10: And I'm Michelle Martin. Witness video appears to show the man on the ground when an officer fires. Also, can the U.S. pressure Nicaragua into holding elections? It's Friday, July 24th. On this day in 1851, England updated its tax system. Instead of asking people what they earned, the government taxed based on how many windows their house had. That led to new buildings without enough fresh air, so the tax went out the window. News is next.
11: Live from NPR News in Washington, I'm Janine Herbst. President Trump is imposing sweeping 10 to 12.5% tariffs on 60 major U.S. trading partners today, saying they used forced labor. This after the Supreme Court struck down his previous levies. The U.S. Trade Representative's office says more than 99% of U.S. imports come from these economies, though a broad swath of goods, including those energy-related, are exempted. New airstrikes between the U.S. and Iran are impacting energy prices around the world. The U.S. military struck Iran again last night for the 13th consecutive night in a row. This as Iran says it hit U.S. targets in Bahrain and Jordan. That briefly sent oil prices higher yesterday, and gas prices in the U.S. hit an average of $4.10 for a gallon of regular today. NPR's Adil Al-Shalchi has more.
12: Brent crude oil, which is the international standard, jumped over 6% to $100 a barrel. It came after the Iran-backed Yemeni Houthis attacked two Saudi oil tankers in the Red Sea. The U.S. said last night that it completed a 13th round of strikes in Iran, attacking military command centers, drone storage facilities, and coastal surveillance sites. Iranian state media reported explosions in the southwest of the country, where some of Iran's most sensitive military and maritime areas are. Iran retaliated with its own attacks targeting U.S. bases in Bahrain and Kuwait. Hadil Al-Shalchi, NPR News, Istanbul.
11: An Indian educator whose hunger strike helped swell anti-government protesters says he's broken his fast after 26 days. NPR's Dia Hadid has more.
13: Anti-government protests escalated across India after Sanam Wangchuk was forcibly taken to a government hospital on July 18. Wangchuk broke his fast after the Prime Minister Narendra Modi addressed protesters for the first time since they began their sit-in over a month ago. Modi promised speedy trials to punish those involved in exam paper leaks. The leak of a medical entrance exam in May forced the cancellation of results for around 2 million students and was a key trigger for protests. Protest leaders say they'll hold talks with the government and will demand the resignation of the education minister. They've called on students to keep protesting, even as authorities try to prevent people from reaching the main protest site in New Delhi by shutting public transport down. Dia Hadid, NPR News.
11: In Georgia, 16-year-old Colt Gray changed his plea today to guilty to charges of murder and other crimes in the 2024 shooting at his high school that left 4 dead, 9 injured. Victims are giving impact statements. Gray is expected to be sentenced next week to life in prison, though it's not clear if he will get a chance at parole. Earlier this year, his father, Colin, was convicted of murder and manslaughter for buying his son a rifle and not securing it, despite knowing he was a risk to others. Wall Street's trading in mixed territory at this hour. 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
9: Live from KQED News, I'm Brian Watt in Oakland, where City Council member Rowena Brown says she was assaulted and robbed by an acquaintance she was supporting through a difficult time. The Chronicle reports court records show that That person is Tay Milhouse, a music and live events promoter who Brown appointed to the city's Cannabis Regulatory Commission earlier this year. Milhouse allegedly punched the council member twice, causing her to fall to the ground, and then dragged her into her living room by her hair and pressed her knee on Brown's neck. Milhouse was reportedly arrested Tuesday and booked into the Santa Rita jail. The Oakland side is reporting that prosecutors on Wednesday charged Milhouse with first-degree residential robbery, assault with force likely to produce great bodily injury, and false imprisonment by violence. San Francisco is lagging behind on efforts to implement a plan to prepare for dangerous heat waves, especially for the many residents who live without air conditioning. As according to health experts and city officials who spoke at a public hearing Thursday, Mary Ellen Carroll is executive director of the Department of Emergency Management.
14: We are in the crisis. We are in the eye of the storm. We are going to continue to have these events, and, you know, it is important that we prepare.
9: Officials overseeing the city's capital improvement project said that a lack of funding has been a primary barrier to infrastructure upgrades. San Francisco recorded its hottest July day on record in more than a decade this month. I'm Brian Watt, KQED News.
10: 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Here's Mel Baker taking us this time to the peninsula.
7: Yeah, we are dealing with two sig alerts. The first one we're going to look at is in Redwood City, 101 northbound before Woodside Road. The two left lanes blocked by a crash involving a big rig and two cars. Traffic is backed up to Willow Road, nearly stopped back to there. CHP's on the scene. Meanwhile, over in San Leandro, 238 northbound before 880, the three right lanes remain blocked by this sig alert, which has a jackknifed big rig. The connector ramp to southbound 880 is also blocked. Traffic is backed up solidly to 580. This big rig spilled some oil on the roadway. They don't expect that to clear until at least 10 this morning. Mel Baker for KQED.
10: And traffic support comes from Rush Creek Lodge and Spa at Yosemite. Coming up later this morning on KQED News, Bay Area surfers are used to enduring cold ocean waters. And did you know that the region played a big role in the invention of the wetsuit? One of the people to thank for this is a physicist with UC Berkeley. You can hear that story at 8:22 on KQED News.
8: It's Morning Edition from NPR News. Amy Martinez in Los Angeles, California.
15: And I'm Michelle Martin in Washington, D.C. Good morning. Overnight, two big things happened to U.S. tariffs.
8: Yeah, one major import tax expired. President Trump had put that in place after the Supreme Court struck down other tariffs earlier this year. The minute that major tariff expired, it was essentially replaced with a new set covering dozens of countries.
15: NPR White House correspondent Danielle Kurtzleben is covering this. Good morning, Danielle.
16: Good morning.
15: So break down these tariffs for us.
16: Sure. So yesterday, the administration announced that it is imposing tariffs of 10 to 12.5% on 59 countries, plus the European Union. The administration said it's because those economies are importing goods made with forced labor. And these are blanket tariffs in a sense. The U.S. Trade Representative has said this covers countries responsible for more than 99% of U.S. imports. Now, all that said, some big categories like energy and a lot of foods are going to be exempted. These new tariffs, they started at midnight, the exact same time that a 10% global tariff expired.
15: So is the administration saying that's just a coincidence, that they happen to be replacing one tariff for another with a completely different legal justification?
16: No. A senior administration official, not authorized to speak on the record, told reporters that, yes, the administration has long cared about forced labor, but they timed it this way to keep things simple for businesses. I will add, though, that not everyone sees this as a good faith effort at improving labor practices. Here was Oregon Democratic Senator Ron Wyden at a hearing this week.
17: Trump's next trade scheme is ordering USTR to reconstruct his illegal global tariffs under the guise of addressing forced labor.
16: And really, it's noteworthy that here the administration is saying that no other country, not even its biggest trading partner, is doing enough to fight forced labor.
15: You know, one of the biggest criticisms of President Trump's tariffs before that Supreme Court ruling was that there was so much uncertainty that he could come up with new tariffs at his whim. Is there more certainty now?
16: Somewhat. For many tariffs, the administration is proposing the process is slower.

0: These new tariffs are the result of a months-long investigation into whether other countries subject the U.S. to unfair competition. That said, he still can make some quick decisions. This week, he signed proclamations imposing new 50% tariffs on some Canadian goods to start just under a month from now. And that means, by the way, that it's still possible in that time that the two countries will negotiate all or some of those tariffs away. Now, altogether, there's just still a lot of complexity here, with all these new tariffs happening under a variety of different laws. And they're on top of existing tariffs on things like aluminum and lumber and semiconductors, and on individual countries like Brazil. One other thing is that still more tariffs could be coming. There's another investigation into more than a dozen countries in the EU. The administration says they may be manufacturing unfairly, for example, by overproducing.
1: So now I have to bring the politics into it because in the U.S., you know, midterm elections are not that far away. Do these tariffs make sense politically?
0: Well, poll after poll shows that Americans don't like the tariffs and that their approval of the president on the economy has fallen. But whether or not Americans like them, we know the president likes tariffs. He sees them as a way to strong arm other countries during trade negotiations. And his administration maintains that tariffs will have long-term economic benefits. Now, plenty of economists would dispute that, but all in all, these are a gamble. They're asking voters to weigh a policy they might not like against what might happen in the future.
1: That is NPR's Danielle Kurtzleben. Danielle, thank you.
0: Thank you.
2: Let's bring in Alan Wolf. He's a trade policy specialist who was part of the government team that drafted Section 301 of the Trade Act of 1974, which President Trump's latest tariffs fall under. He is now a senior fellow at the Peterson Institute for International Economics. Alan, you worked on trade policy under former presidents Ford and Carter. First off, just what is Section 301 as simply as possible?
3: Section 301 is the president's retaliatory authority and his trade agreement enforcement authority. Here we're not talking about enforcing trade agreements. We're talking about a finding that certain foreign practices are unreasonable and burden U.S. commerce. And the president can put on a tariff, not just of 10% or 10.5% or 12%, but it's unlimited. However, he's chosen to put all countries into two baskets, some at 10%, mainly that have agreements with the United States, and the rest at 12.5%, which layer on top of, as you've said earlier in this program, other tariffs on national security basis, like steel and aluminum, or other findings, okay, like against Brazil and Canada, that this will be a layer on top of that. But basically, it's all U.S. imports.
2: Okay, so the claim is that they've already determined unreasonable practices. What about the unjustifiable or discriminatory? Have they done that yet?
3: They don't have to, because unreasonable is plenty. And it's enough to justify if it were one country. Let's say Bangladesh was importing a lot of Chinese cotton from Xinjiang province and ending up shipping it to the United States or competing with U.S. goods, this would be an attack, a secondary sanction against Bangladesh, not for having unfair practices with respect to forced labor, but for using Chinese goods that are already using forced labor.
2: Okay. Now, if these tariffs go up in court, get challenged in court, how likely would it be that the Supreme Court would overturn them?
3: Well, this is going to be a difficult question for them because it is a statute that does call for tariffs, which the emergency finding of the first Trump tariffs, which the Supreme Court struck down, they said, well, that doesn't include tariffs. The second time they used balance of payments, the president used balance of payments authority, but that was good only for 150 days, and it expired midnight last night. So what will the court look at now? It'll say, well, you did it again. You used authority that belongs to Congress by applying a tariff to all countries, 60 countries, 60 economies, covering all of U.S. trade. You don't get to do that. Yes, you could have retaliated against individual countries that you found to be burdening U.S. commerce, but this goes too far.
2: Now, we mentioned earlier that tariffs of 10% went away. The new tariffs are 10 to 12.5%. Will consumers feel these tariffs?
3: Yes, there's no way of avoiding that. You know, foreigners who ship here might give some discounts, but generally, most of the tariff gets passed on one way or another to the importer. The importer has to then decide whether he's going to pass on that tariff to his customers, let's say retailers, and the retailers decide how much they can pass on to the consumer. Someone has to pay, and it's always going to be an American who pays most of the bill.
2: Yeah. Alan, you've worked on trade for most of your career. With about 30 seconds left, if you can, what's the strongest argument backed up by data for using tariffs?
3: The tariffs can be used to get other countries to change the way they deal with the United States. Tariffs can be used to protect industries that are in trouble under different statutes. Tariffs can be used to carry out and enforce a trade agreement. But this blanket tariff, that goes beyond anything that was ever contemplated by the Congress. And it has the commerce power, the commerce clause, for the tariff authority under our Constitution.
2: Alan Wolf at the Peterson Institute for International Economics. Alan, thank you.
3: Thank you very much. Take care.
1: A new wave of federal grants is supporting humanities projects that follow President Trump's agenda. They're worth $40 million. NPR's Chloe Veltman reports.
4: Nearly one-third of the total funding for the National Endowment for the Humanities this grant cycle is going towards dozens of projects celebrating the country's 250th anniversary. The Mariners Museum and Park in Newport News, Virginia, received a grant to conserve artifacts excavated from the site of the 1781 Siege of Yorktown, a significant Revolutionary War battle. Sabrina Jones is the museum's spokesperson.
5: Getting this grant from NEH was such a big deal for us.
4: Sarah Weichsel is executive director of the American Historical Association.
6: Given that it's the 250th anniversary, it makes sense that we would have some funding opportunities that are focused on this period.
4: Weichsel says the NEH's funding decisions reflect Trump administration directives, such as a January 2025 executive order calling for efforts celebrating the founding fathers' statehood transitions and the Revolutionary War.
6: The question is whether or not the funding opportunities for the future continue to have this kind of an emphasis. We have been seeing a real focus in on the founding generation at the exclusion of other topics.
4: Certainly, recent funding trends in the humanities reflect a break with the past. The Biden administration also funded programs ahead of the 250th through the NEH, but its grant-making included work exploring underrepresented communities and systemic inequalities. The Trump administration abruptly terminated more than 1,400 humanities grants deemed to have a diversity and equity component in 2025. In May, a federal judge declared the cuts unconstitutional and ordered the NEH to restore some of the slashed funds. But it remains unclear when the money will be distributed.
7: Certainly understand that with each administration, there are new priorities.
4: Phoebe Stein is the president of the Federation of State Humanities Councils. She says many of these councils, which receive funding from the NEH to support local projects, are still waiting to receive their money.
7: The folks who suffer are those who are in local communities all over the country. So think literacy programs in Kentucky, think veterans programs in Michigan.
4: The NEH did not respond to NPR's request for comment. Meanwhile, the Trump administration's proposed 2027 budget calls for the elimination of the NEH. Chloe Veltman, NPR News.

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1: It is 19 minutes after 7 o'clock. Let's go check traffic again with Mel Baker.
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1: Around Railroad Avenue, and then becomes stop and go around Bay Point and slow out to about Willow Pass Road. 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
3: This is Morning Edition from NPR News. I'm Michelle Martin.
4: And I'm A. Martinez. The United States is condemning Nicaragua's longtime leader, 80-year-old Daniel Ortega, who said there will be no more elections in his country. But tough words from the U.S. in the past did not stop Nicaragua from becoming one of the most authoritarian countries in the Americas. Here's NPR's Eider Peralta.
5: It was during a celebration of Nicaragua's socialist revolution that co-president Daniel Ortega went on a tirade accusing the United States of bankrolling political candidates. It was then that he dropped this bombshell.
6: Aquí no volverán a haber elecciones. Volverán a haber elecciones.
5: This country will never have any more elections.
6: Para que por ahí intenten ellos atrapar el gobierno.
5: There will be no more elections that they can use to take the government, to take power. Carolina Sandoval Jimenez at the Washington office on Latin America says the decree shouldn't have come as a surprise. The Nicaraguan government, after all, has either exiled or jailed nearly all of its opposition figures. But even North Korea has elections. So proposing a blanket ban, says Sandoval Jimenez,
7: breaks with the tradition of even the most autocratic leaders in the world to have that simulation of making citizens participate in elections.
5: Secretary of State Marco Rubio quickly issued a statement saying Ortega's words proved his, quote, cowardice and fear of the Nicaraguan people's will. He added that the U.S. and the international community wouldn't stand by while the Nicaraguan government deepened its repression. Ortega's wife and co-president Rosario Murillo then went on state TV to say Ortega was taken out of context.
8: Elecciones, sí, pero elecciones propias.
5: Yes, there will be elections, she said, but proper elections based on our sovereignty. Félix Maradiaga, an opposition leader in exile, says the swift reaction by the United

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1: Familiar. Feely says for decades, Democratic and Republican administrations have been too busy with other things to pay attention to Nicaragua. When Ortega took the presidency for a second time in 2007, the U.S. was dealing with Afghanistan and Iraq. Biden was much more concerned about immigration. And Trump, says Feely, is transactional.
2: Trump says to himself what he always says. What do I get from Nicaragua? And the answer is slim to none, and slim just left town.
1: Nicaragua, for example, doesn't have the oil or rare earth minerals of Venezuela, and it's not important geographically.
2: It may be that Ortega's superpower is that he's so irrelevant. Sadly, tragically, the democratic freedom of expression and self-determination of the Nicaraguan people just ain't enough to convince them that the juice is worth the squeeze.
1: To Feely, Nicaragua will continue to be a case of what he calls a creeping infection of dictatorial control. Ida Peralta, NPR News, Mexico City.
3: It's Friday and time for StoryCorps. Today, we remember the bombing at the Summer Olympics in Atlanta 30 years ago. It killed one person and wounded more than 100. Those numbers might have been higher if security guard Richard Jewell had not spotted a suspicious backpack, alerted authorities, and started clearing the area before the bomb exploded. First, he was praised as a hero. Then, Jewell was erroneously singled out as the FBI's prime suspect. His friend, attorney Watson Bryant, helped represent him. At StoryCorps, Watson told his wife how they met.
4: Richard was hired as the mail supply room clerk. His nickname became Radar because he would sort of anticipate what people needed. I'd find a Snickers bar on my desk, and then there would be a can of cold Diet Coke behind my chair. He just liked helping people. And about 8 years later, he got his dream job at the Olympics.
5: When was the first you learned that FBI may have him as a primary suspect?
4: I remember newsboys hawking newspapers with the headline, FBI suspects hero guard may have planted bomb. They all believed he was the one that did it because, you know, he lives.

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1: Or my reputation.
2: The most devastating thing for him was its effect on his mother.
1: For 88 days, my mother lived a nightmare too. Mom, thanks for standing by me and believing in me. I love you.
2: I don't know that you can ever overcome the stress associated with being the number one villain on Earth. I think the immense pressure had a direct effect on his health. He died of a heart attack. He was 44 years old. And he lived his whole life with some people thinking he got away with something, even though he was the hero.
3: Except he never thought of himself as that.
2: And the thing that haunted him always, could I have stopped it earlier? I think Richard would like to be remembered the way that I remember him. A good man that always tried his best to do the right thing. That's what I think.
0: Watson and Nadja Bryant remembering Richard Jewell. Their interview is archived at the Library of Congress. In 2005, Eric Robert Rudolph was convicted of the 1996 bombing in Atlanta's Centennial Olympic Park.
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5: Brian Watt coming in with news in just a minute. First, here's Milt Baker with traffic.
6: The Golden Gate Bridge, northbound 101, just after the mid-span area. We have the left lane blocked by a slow-moving vehicle. 37 westbound in Vallejo. The backup really begins just through the lane merge and a little slow out towards Skaggs Island. Mel Baker for KQED.
5: 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I'm Sandy Althaus. Good morning. 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
7: Live from KQED News, I'm Brian Watt. The European Union fined Google nearly $1 billion on Thursday over business practices fought over in Bay Area courtrooms. KQED's Rachel Miro has more from our Silicon Valley desk.
8: European regulators found Google buried rivals in its own search results and blocked app developers from telling customers about cheaper ways to pay. Similar story here. In one case, a San Francisco jury ruled against Google over its app store. In another, San Francisco's Yelp is suing over search results. UC Berkeley law professor Tejas Narachania says the European decision carries no legal weight in U.S. courts, but it still lands.
9: It contributes to a perception, an atmosphere that some of these large companies are not always acting in consumers' best interests.
8: In a blog post, Google described the European move as product degradation driven by a small group of self-serving complainants. I'm Rachel Miro, KQED News.
7: A judge could decide next month whether to end the prosecution of a Marin County teenager who crashed while driving a car full of her friends, killing four of them. The CHP has said the fiery wreck in Woodacre last April was caused by speeding, but a defense attorney has questioned the investigation. The driver, now 17, faces a misdemeanor charge of vehicular manslaughter, but the judge could move her into a diversion program. The Chronicle reports that families of the victims are split on whether the case should continue toward trial. The next court hearing is set for August 10th. A trial for a Bay Area man accused of assaulting a federal officer during a protest against ICE.

0: could begin as soon as Monday. KQBD's Joseph Jiha reports.
1: Caleb Ranney is charged with misdemeanor damage to government property for allegedly kicking a Sallyport door on a federal building in San Francisco during an August 8th protest. He's also charged with misdemeanor assault for allegedly pushing a federal officer. Public defenders have argued in court filings that a federal agent fired pepper balls at a small group of unarmed protesters just before the alleged assault, and others illegally searched Ranney. The defense is expected to file a motion to dismiss the case this week. A judge could rule on that motion first thing Monday. I'm Joseph Jiha, KQED News.
0: 69 former and current tenants of a low-income housing complex in East Oakland have filed a lawsuit over poor living conditions. The lawsuit, filed Wednesday, alleges residents of the 324-unit Oakland Station live in squalor-like conditions, including a building-wide cockroach infestation, broken elevators, and no heat or hot water. Raman Popol, an attorney representing the residents, said that the ConAm Management Corporation continues to ignore these and other lingering issues.
2: The management practice is to gaslight, retaliate, harass, silence, intimidate, and bully tenants when they speak out.
0: The residents are also calling on city and state leaders to step in and enforce housing laws. ConAm has not yet responded to a request for comment. Sports. The Giants host the Angels this evening and through the weekend. In soccer, Bay FC plays in Houston. And tomorrow evening, the Quakes host the LA Galaxy and the Roots host Sacramento Republic FC. I'm Brian Watt, KQED News.
3: KQED. 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There we go. 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So if you could, go to kqed.org/sponsorship and take a brief 5-minute survey. 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Jarl and Pamela Mohn, focusing on civil liberties, foster youth, public radio, and the arts. And by the listeners of KQED. Good morning. It's Friday, July 24th. I'm Sandy Althaus. The time now is 7:34.
4: It's Morning Edition from NPR News. Amy Martinez in Los Angeles, California.
5: And I'm Michelle Martin in Washington, D.C. Good morning. Crowds gathered in Madison, Wisconsin last night in memory of Corey Ruiz.
4: Police shot and killed him on Wednesday after a struggle as they tried to arrest him. The four officers involved have been placed on administrative leave.
5: Wisconsin Public Radio Sarah Lear is here to tell us more. Good morning, Sarah.
6: Good morning.
5: First, what do we know about how all of this unfolded?
6: Here's what Madison police say happened. They responded to a report about a man checking car doors. That man was Corey Ruiz. He fled from police on a bike. Eventually, they caught up to him and there was a struggle. They say Ruiz pulled out a knife during the scuffle. The police used a taser on him. They say it didn't work. And they say at some point an officer was injured by the knife. That was the same officer who shot and killed Ruiz. Bystander video appears to show Ruiz on the ground. At the time, this officer fired what sounded like 3 shots. Madison Mayor Satya Rhodes Conway said in a press conference yesterday that the city has to do better.
7: I want to be clear. It does not matter who you are or what your past is. You should not lose your life as a result of an encounter with law enforcement. That should not happen.
6: She's probably alluding to the fact that court records show Corey Ruiz has a long history of criminal convictions, including resisting arrest and one involving injury to police. The mayor says she has a lot of questions about the shooting, including what police did or did not do to de-escalate the situation. Emotions are running high in Madison. On Thursday afternoon, the city's press conference was interrupted by protesters who shouted and took over the mic for an extended period of time before city officials eventually resumed talking.
5: And I know that you've been reporting on this, so what else have you learned about Corey Ruiz?
6: He was 38 years old. He was a father. His young daughter was at the vigil last night, along with other loved ones who wore T-shirts with his face on it. One of the people I spoke to there was Tony Smith, who knew Ruiz since middle school. He says they bonded over rap and basketball.
8: When you get to know him, he's like real open and talkative, but at first he's pretty shy. And he's a good guy. He was always, no matter what, he always made time for his kid, his daughter.
9: That's a fact.
8: That's

0: fact. No matter what he was going through.
1: Worth noting, there have been two other fatal shootings by police in the same Madison neighborhood since 2012. So the community is pretty raw.
2: And tell us more about how this investigation is proceeding.
1: The Wisconsin Division of Criminal Investigation is looking into the shooting. Authorities have not released the name of the officer who killed Ruiz. One thing to note, the police officers were not wearing body cameras. That's because Madison police don't have them department-wide. There is some momentum building in City Hall to change that, though. Beyond that, Madison police do have dashboard cameras, and there are multiple bystander videos circulating about the incident.
2: That is Sarah Lear with Wisconsin Public Radio joining us after a long couple of days of reporting. Sarah, thanks so much for joining us.
1: Thank you.
3: For more about how people in Madison are reacting to the shooting, we've called Brandy Grayson. She's the founder and CEO of Urban Triage. That's a community advocacy group in Madison, Wisconsin. Brandy, we've heard some of the reaction of people in Madison. What about from the people that you know and have been talking to? What kind of reaction are you hearing from them?
4: Thank you for having me. The reaction is a horror, rage, anger. We are watching and have watched from multiple angles the murder of another Black man in the street in daylight. And you just don't have words for it. It's like, what do you do? And we know the results. We know that they're going to gaslight us. We know the chief of police is going to do what the chief of police does consistently in our community, is tell us, oh, we're going to investigate this as a homicide. We're going to do our due diligence. We're here to hear you. We want to host listening sessions. We want to be part of your, you know, the solution. But we know what white supremacy racism looks like at play. The story has been the same for decades. The story is the same here in Madison as it was in Minneapolis, in numerous areas across our country. Racism looks like cops being unable to escalate situations when it comes to Black skin, Black bodies, and Black mental wellness. Instead of facing Black folks who are suffering with care, they're faced with gun violence. It's ironic because then the story gets changed and gets focused on his criminal history, the story's the same. Like, what did he do? What happened leading up to that? It absolutely does not matter what happened leading up to that moment.
3: So let me give police's account of what happened, yeah, according to police. Mm-hmm. They say that Ruiz was armed with a knife,
4: yep,
3: that he fought back against police, and mm-hmm, that he eluded them at one point. So,
4: sure.
3: So what does accountability going forward look like to you?
4: I don't know if there is accountability, but I think there's a couple things we must recognize, is that this same police department also murdered Richard Lee Johnson, which is not part of the conversation. He was a Black man that was in custody in December 2024, and the police said that he died of an overdose in their custody. We were watching the videos of five police on top of his neck and putting him in the police car, dash cams, like you said, begging for his life. They put him in the cell. He dies. The medical examiner reports it as a drug overdose. Our independent monitor comes in and says, actually, that wasn't a drug overdose. He died because of the negligence of the police. He died because of the injuries he suffered because of the police. So this is the same story. It just looks different. The story is that Corey slashed the police. The knife is seen on the floor. You see it on the ground. You see different angles. Corey has mental health. The officers who murdered him knew Corey. This is a small city. This isn't New York. Like, everybody here knows each other. We know the members in our community who are suffering from mental health crisis. We know the homeless population. The police who murdered him knew him. He was well known in that neighborhood. He was always around. And yes, he was called because someone said he was looking through cars. He jumps on his bike. The police hits him with their bike. They don't tell you that. He falls off the bike. Three police officers are on him. One police calls knife. You see the knife fall. They tase him. He falls. The police stands over him and shoots him three times.
3: The three shots in the video. Yeah.
4: Yeah, it was horrific. There's no reason for this to have to happen. It could have been just de-escalated. And what we know is that they're not going to hold the police department accountable. It's the same story.
3: Brandy, in the short amount of time that we have left, is there something about Corey Ruiz's life that you think has moved so many people to speak out and demonstrate?
4: I think because the story is he was a criminal. Look at his history. He's a criminal. But a person's humanity and defending their humanity is not predicated on their history, right? And it's the same story. Black man suffering mental health crisis. It's the same thing that happened with Tony Robinson. He was suffering. He needed care. They blew him away, shot him seven times on the steps. Same neighborhood, a block down. It's the same story, same response. People are tired.

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1: Brandi Grayson is the founder and CEO of Urban Triage. Brandi, thank you.
0: Thank you.

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1: Coming up is a story you don't want to sleep through. Japan's prime minister says she gets just 0 to 3 hours of sleep per night. NPR's Michelle Martin asks John Hopkins, Dr. Sarah Benjamin, how much sleep most people need to get through the day. Let's check traffic first. Here's Mel Baker.
2: We go to San Leandro for our ongoing Sig Alert 238 northbound before 880. The three right lanes remain blocked by a car crash there involving a big rig that jackknifed and hit the center divide and spilled some fuel oil. Traffic still backed up to 580. Expect to clear this at 10 a.m. The other Sig Alert, though, in Redwood City is cleared. It's left traffic on 101 northbound between University Avenue and about Woodside Road still pretty much backed up. Mel Baker for KQED.
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3: Coming up on the California Report, a tiny shorebird whose habitat is threatened by development and sea level rise is making a slow recovery along the West Coast.
4: There's pretty good evidence that, you know, snowy plovers are sensitive to human use of beaches, so not just others of development here, but recreation.
3: I'm Alex Hall. We'll have that story and more on the next California Report.
1: The California Report. It is coming up at 8:51.
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1: All Things Considered, initially at 1 this afternoon. 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
8: And I'm Michelle Martin with a topic near and dear to our hearts here at Morning Edition. I'm talking about sleep. Japan's Prime Minister Sanae Takeuchi says since taking office in October of last year, she gets 0 to 3 hours of sleep a night. Her post on social media has been viewed more than 36 million times, touching off debates about work-life balance and the amount of sleep we need. So let's ask an expert. Dr. Sarah Benjamin is the medical director at the Johns Hopkins Sleep Disorder Center. Good morning, Dr. Benjamin.
9: Good morning.
8: Good. I hope I didn't interfere with your sleep.
9: No, I'm doing okay. Okay. I'm usually up at this time.
8: Okay. Okay. Is it possible to function on 0 to 3 hours a night, as Japan's prime minister says she does?
9: I would hope that 0 to 3 would be very rare. And if that's really, I don't think that's really the average. Even people who are really genetically short sleepers probably get 4 to 6 hours of sleep.
8: What's the minimum amount of sleep that most adults need to function? And I mean by function, I don't mean just like stand there and exist in a zombie-like state. I mean to actually function optimally.
9: For optimal functioning, most adults need about 7 hours of sleep.
8: So if you don't get that much sleep, does it affect not just how you feel, but how you behave? Could it impair your judgment, for example? Asking for a friend.
9: Right. Well, I mean, obviously, you don't have to have that much sleep every single night. But over time, you're going to do your best if you are able to get closer to the 7 hours of sleep. And, you know, there's variations. Obviously, there's some people who are shorter sleepers and some people are longer sleepers. There are some people who really need 9+ hours of sleep to be at their best. So there's a lot of individual variation even for adults.
8: You know, some people track their sleep on phones or apps or like those rings that are some people wear. What does science say about using tech to improve sleep? Does that work?
9: So it's one tool. We usually call it like the quantified self, though, if it gets, you know, too extreme. I think it's really more important to go on how you feel. But if using that tool is helpful for you and you can track yourself rather than comparing yourself to others, it could be a tool you can use along with how you're feeling to decide, you know, if this is the best sleep for you.
8: Okay. So what's your number one tip to help us sleep more and better?
9: Number one tip is hard. I think, though, when people talk about going to sleep around the same time, I think really it's more important to get up closer to the same time, to listen to your body as far as when you're tired and try to wind down and have time to wind down before going to sleep. And then just getting up consistently around the same time is going to help strengthen that.
8: So I need to keep getting up at 2 in the morning for the rest of my life. You're kind of bumming me out here, Doc. Sorry.
9: Right. You'll adapt as your needs change. Right. But I mean, obviously this is what you need to do right now for your job. So it's a different situation than most people.
8: Okay. And before we let you go, what's your word on naps?
9: So short naps can be helpful. It's good to set a timer so that you can sleep 15, 20 minutes for a nap. That can be helpful. And if you're sleep deprived, if your regular schedule doesn't allow the full sleep, then it probably is a good idea to take that nap.
8: You hear that? I'm going to take a nap later. Okay, that's Dr. Sarah Benjamin, Medical Director at the Johns Hopkins Sleep Disorder Center. Thank you so much.
9: Thank you.
8: This is Morning Edition from NPR News. I'm Michelle Martin.
0: And I'm A. Martinez.
1: Oh, that word, it's delicious. Mel Baker knows what sleeping is all about, or maybe he doesn't, but he's here with traffic. Hey, Mel.
2: 280 northbound before El Monte Road in the Los Altos Hills. We have a crash involving several vehicles blocking the slow lane there. Traffic is backed up to Magdalena Avenue. In San Jose, 280 in the southbound direction before Meridian Avenue, a traffic hazard of some kind is reported blocking the two right lanes. We know it's not a stall, not sure what kind of object is there. And 101 northbound from the Capitol Expressway in San Jose up to about 880 is slow to stop and go. Mel Baker for KQED.
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0: Washington, I'm Kimberly Adams. A new batch of tariffs went into effect overnight, and there's more to come. The Trump administration is trying to rebuild the tariff wall torn down by a Supreme Court ruling earlier this year. Marketplace's Nancy Marshall-Genzer joins me with the details. Good morning, Nancy.
1: Good morning.
0: Let's start with what happened overnight. What new tariffs did we wake up to this morning?
1: Well, the U.S. will now impose tariffs of 10% to 12.5% on 60 of our trading partners. The Trump administration says these new duties were imposed because those countries didn't do enough to curb forced labor. These new duties took effect just as a temporary 10% global tariff was expiring. Of course, those temporary tariffs were put in place after the Supreme Court overturned President Trump's blanket global tariffs earlier this year.
0: But there are some exceptions here. One of them apparently is instant coffee.
1: Yeah, thank God. The administration exempted some products that aren't really produced in the U.S., like instant coffee. Also, cork from Europe. Oil and natural gas are also exempted, as are products already covered by national security tariffs, things like steel and aluminum.
0: And there are more to come. There's another tariff investigation underway. What do we know so far about that?
1: Yeah, this is another investigation under Section 301 of U.S. trade law. It's looking at countries the U.S. says overproduce and sell certain products at prices so low that U.S. producers can't compete. This investigation covers 16 U.S. trading partners, including, surprise, surprise, China, also other Asian countries and the European Union. It is not clear, though, when those additional tariffs will be announced.
0: Marketplace's Nancy Marshall-Genzer. Thank you, Nancy.
1: You're welcome.
0: Let's do the numbers. The Dow is up 74 points. That's 0.1%. The S&P 500 is basically flat, up less than 0.1%. The NASDAQ is down 0.6%. And the 10-year Treasury yield is down at 4.67%. Every Friday morning, we send the best of Marketplace straight to your inbox. 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
0: We'll get an update on new home sales later this morning. Housing affordability is an ongoing issue across the country. Mortgage buyer Freddie Mac released data Thursday showing the average long-term mortgage rate is at its highest in almost a year, with a 30-year fixed sitting at 6.58%. High rates are one issue making it hard for people to afford homes, but so is simple supply and demand. Not enough homes for all the people who want them. Lots of cities are eyeing their empty office space as a way to create more housing supply, with office to apartment conversions up at least 28% from last year. That's according to a report out earlier this year from Rent Cafe. But a recent scare in Midtown New York City, where support beams buckled inside a former office tower being converted to apartments, is increasing scrutiny on the projects. So we wanted to check in on how these office conversions have been going in New York and what lessons other cities can learn from New York's process. Here to discuss it is New York City Controller Mark Levine. Welcome to the show.
3: Thank you, Kimberly. Great to be here.
0: Overall, how has the office to residential conversion in New York been going so far?
3: Well, look, we're in the midst of the worst housing affordability crisis in New York City history. And the office to residential conversions have been one of the big bright spots, solving a problem for the city. We have tens of millions of square feet of vacant office space, especially in Midtown Manhattan coming out of the pandemic, but also leading to something positive, which is adding to our supply of housing and supply of affordable housing. It is alarming to see what's happened at the former Pfizer building. And I'm very much hoping it doesn't derail what has otherwise been a real success story for New York City.
0: What do you think it's going to take to restore folks' confidence?
3: So I think we have to both point to a solution to whatever went wrong here and remind people that we overall have a really strong record of safety in construction in New York City, and we have a very robust building code.
0: You know, a fiscal analysis was done on these conversions last year under your predecessor, looking at the cost of the tax incentives that can make these projects work. Is it your take that the numbers back the strategy?
3: Yes, actually, I do. These are big, complicated projects. To make it work, they needed a tax incentive. And the proposition was, well, if these things just sit vacant as empty office buildings, it's not good for our economy. It's not good for our tax base. And so we are giving people a break on the property tax because this incentivized construction that wouldn't otherwise take place. And as a condition of that, Kimberly, we are requiring that 25% of the units be permanently affordable. And so in these neighborhoods of Midtown Manhattan, which otherwise would be very, very expensive for people to live, we're now going to get thousands of affordable units. And that's all because of this tax program.
0: What lessons do you think that other cities can take from New York's experience thus far with these conversions?
3: Look, I think probably every downtown in America is struggling right now coming out of the pandemic. We've all got to figure this out. And I think that there is a win-win here where we can solve the problem of vacant office space and solve the problem of lack of housing. It's going to require flexibility because these are complicated projects. The engineering's tough. These were not built to be apartments. The cities that are doing this, I think, are reaping the rewards. And then what you get is a vibrant 24-hour community that ends up being better for the office space that remains. And in fact, what you're seeing in Midtown is that the newer Class A office buildings are renting like gangbusters. So this also, in the end, could help save what office space remains.
0: New York City Comptroller Mark Levine, thank you so much.
3: Thank you, Kimberly.
0: Our executive producer is Nancy Fargali. Our digital team includes Antoinette Brock, Emily McCune, and Dylan Mietinen. Our engineers are Sam Keenan and David Schreck. And in Washington, I'm Kimberly Adams with the Marketplace Morning Report. 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
5: Where we have a news sig alert. This is 680 northbound before Washington Boulevard. The three left lanes are blocked involving a crash with a motorcycle. Traffic is backed up to Mission Boulevard South. It's really nearly stopped back to there. No word on when this roadway will reopen. Mel Baker, 4KQED.
4: 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I'm Sandy Althaus. Good morning. 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It's 8 a.m.
6: Good morning. Oil prices briefly hit $100 a barrel after rebels in Yemen attacked two Saudi oil tankers. And diplomats are pulling out of Iran as the fighting with the U.S. shows no sign of stopping. It's Morning Edition from NPR News.
7: On KQED News, San Francisco will vote again on the fate of the Great Highway. I'm Brian Watt.
6: U.S. sailors and Marines have had their deployments extended several times, most recently to help Venezuela recover from earthquakes. I'm Michelle Martin.
8: And I'm Martinez. How are military families coping with their loved ones overseas for almost a year? Also, a conductor of the BBC Symphony Orchestra put together a mixtape of music by Ukrainian composers who never got a chance to be known worldwide. It's

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2: Live from NPR News in Washington, I'm Janine Herbst. President Trump today imposed sweeping new tariffs on 59 countries plus the European Union, and that's drawing criticism from the countries affected, including China, which says trade wars don't serve either side. Jay Carmensen Brumby has more from Taiwan.
3: China's comments come after the Trump administration imposed tariffs of 12.5% on Chinese goods. Speaking at a press conference, Beijing's Ministry of Foreign Affairs spokesperson said, quote, "We oppose all forms of unilateral tariff measures," adding, quote, "A tariff war or trade war serves the interests of no one." Washington accuses China of detaining people from the Uyghur ethnic minority group in work camps, a claim Beijing denies. The new tariffs come just as a previous temporary global tariff of 10% expired. Last year, both China and the U.S. engaged in a tit-for-tat trade war that was brought to a close after a meeting between Presidents Trump and Xi Jinping last October. For NPR News, I'm Jan Kramenzen-Brumby in Taipei.
2: A landmark federal nutrition program around for decades will end in a matter of weeks. NPR's Joe Hernandez has more.
4: SNAP-Ed is an offshoot of SNAP, the Supplemental Nutrition Assistance Program. It funds everything from cooking classes to farmers markets in low-income neighborhoods. Nutrition advocates say it's a key public health initiative and are confused about why it was cut as part of the spending and policy package known as the One Big Beautiful Bill. In a statement, White House spokesperson Anna Kelly touts sweeping changes made to SNAP food benefits as a whole, saying the president is strengthening the assistance program for future generations. The Department of Agriculture, which oversees the roughly $500 million SNAP-Ed program, says it will continue to provide nutrition education through other initiatives. State and local organizations have until the end of September to spend any remaining SNAP-Ed money. Joe Hernandez, NPR News.
2: The police chief in Madison, Wisconsin, says the police-involved shooting death of 38-year-old Corey Ruiz will be investigated as a homicide. But John Patterson refused to identify the officer involved. Wisconsin Public Radio's Sarah Lear has more.
5: Here's what Madison police say happened. They responded to a report about a man checking car doors. That man was Corey Ruiz. Ruiz fled from police on a bike. Eventually, they caught up to him and there was a struggle. They say Ruiz pulled a knife. The police used a taser on him. They say it didn't work. And they say at some point, an officer was injured by the knife, and that was the same officer who shot and killed Ruiz. Bystander video appears to show Ruiz on the ground at the time this officer fired what sounded like 3 shots.
2: Sarah Lear reporting. The officers weren't wearing body cameras because only some of the officers in the Madison Police Department used them. Ruiz's family has retained civil rights attorney Ben Crump to represent them. 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
6: Live from KQED News, I'm Brian Watt in Oakland. A proposal to reopen San Francisco's Great Highway to vehicles during weekdays has qualified for the November ballot. City elections officials yesterday said the measure had enough confirmed signatures to go before voters this fall. The measure threatens Sunset Dunes Park, which opened on the closed highway in 2025. Comes 2 years after San Francisco voters approved Proposition K, removing private vehicles along a 2-mile stretch of the roadway. Many residents near the park have complained the closure leads to significant traffic congestion. Advocates for Sunset Dunes note that government data has not showed traffic problems. University of California doctors are announcing an effort to unionize nearly 10,000 senior physicians. KQED's labor correspondent Farida Jabvala-Romero reports.
7: Historically, doctors haven't shown a lot of interest in joining unions, but a growing number of attending physicians, especially post-pandemic, say they're stretched too thin with unsustainable patient loads, understaffing, and less decision-making power. Dr. Radhika Rajan is a UCSF pediatrician at San Francisco General Hospital.
8: Sometimes I do feel especially as a primary care physician, like overwhelmed. The work that we have to do like does not stop when we are leaving clinic.
7: The University of California declined a request for comment. Labor experts say UC executives are unlikely to welcome a new large doctors union if organizing

0: is successful. I'm Farida Jabala Romero, KQED News.
1: And I'm Brian Watt. Good morning.
2: 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And the listeners of KQED. Our destination, once again, the peninsula, this time Los Altos Hills. Here is Mel Baker.
1: 280 northbound before El Monte Road, the two left lanes blocked by a van and car crash. Traffic is almost at a stop back to the Foothill Expressway. Meanwhile, jumping over to the East Bay, this is near Byron and north of Mountain House itself. Byron Highway southbound between Holy Road and Burns Road. We have a crash involving a vehicle there that it turned into a fatal crash. The entire roadway is shut down. It's a new SIG alert. Meanwhile, San Leandro, 880 northbound before the 880 interchange, 238 northbound before 880, is the three right lanes block traffic backed up to 580. That's an ongoing SIG alert. Mel Baker for KQED.
2: 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This morning at 8:22, Bay Area surfers are used to enduring cold ocean waters. Did you know that the region played a big role in the invention of the wetsuit? We'll hear that story at 8:22 on KQED News.
3: It's Morning Edition from NPR News. I'm A. Martinez in Los Angeles, California.
4: And I'm Michelle Martin in Washington, D.C. Good morning. We're almost 2 weeks into renewed fighting in the Middle East that many hoped would start to wind down, but it keeps escalating.
3: Yeah, there have been new U.S. strikes on Iran, and Iran continues to target American bases in the Gulf and Jordan. In a few minutes, we'll speak with former national security official John Finer about how Iran-backed Houthis in Yemen are further complicating the war. But first, a closer look at how the conflict is affecting energy prices.
4: NPR's Hadil Alshalchi has been following all this from Istanbul, and she's with us now. Good morning, Hadil.
5: Good morning.
4: So let's start with oil prices. They jumped significantly yesterday.
5: That's right. So Brent crude oil, which is the international standard, jumped over 6% to $100 a barrel. That's the highest it's been since May. It went down this morning when markets opened back down to under $90. So yesterday's jump came after the Iran-backed Yemeni Houthis attacked two Saudi oil tankers trying to cross the Red Sea. The Houthis got involved in the war earlier this week, said it was in retaliation for a siege that Saudi Arabia placed on Yemen and for Saudi attacks on the capital's international airport. Now, the rebel group has threatened to blockade the Bab el-Mandeb Strait, which connects the Red Sea to the Gulf of Aden and the Indian Ocean to Saudi vessels. Besides the Strait of Hormuz, Bab el-Mandeb is another choke point that companies use to transport oil and fuel.
4: Where is the fighting right now?
5: So the U.S. said last night that it completed a 13th round of strikes in Iran. They attacked military command centers, drone storage facilities, coastal surveillance sites, they said. U.S. Central Command also said that it redirected 12 commercial vessels to prevent ships from entering or leaving Iranian ports. Iranian state media said that there were explosions in the southwest of the country. That's where some of the most sensitive military and maritime areas are. Iran retaliated with its own attacks on U.S. bases. There were sirens heard in Bahrain and Kuwait. And then we also know that Kurdish media close to the regional government posted video from Erbil in the Kurdistan region of Iraq of a drone in flames after being shot down. Erbil's international airport said it closed briefly, but now it's reopened to traffic. And the fighting has led to some foreign missions to reduce their diplomatic footprints in Iran. The British embassy, for example, says it's continuing to operate remotely, and they've told British citizens who are still in Iran to leave.
4: So meanwhile, the U.S. and Saudi Arabia signed an agreement that would allow U.S. companies to build and run nuclear power plants on Saudi soil. Almost immediately, though, there was this new wrinkle. So tell us about the deal and then tell us what happened.
5: So yesterday, just hours after the deal was signed, President Trump posted on Truth Social that Saudi Arabia would first need to join the Abraham Accords. Now, those are a series of U.S. brokered agreements. They were first signed in 2020, where Arab countries have to normalize diplomatic or agree to normalize diplomatic relations with Israel. But in the agreement, there is no mention of the Abraham Accords. And Saudi Arabia has refused normalization in the past. And so far, we haven't heard from the Saudis officially actually yet.

0: Mind you that the agreement that they signed allows Saudi Arabia to build nuclear power plants using U.S. technology, but the agreement doesn't include what's known as the gold standard. There are provisions that would prohibit Saudi Arabia from enriching uranium and reprocessing nuclear fuel, and it also doesn't require them to adopt these terms that would lead to more international inspections.
1: That is NPR's Halil Alshalchi in Istanbul. Halil, thank you.
0: You're very welcome.
2: Let's discuss the situation in the Middle East with John Feiner. He was Deputy National Security Advisor in the Biden administration. John, you were in the government the last time the Houthis attacked shipping in the Red Sea. How challenging was it to stop them?
3: This is an extremely difficult problem, in large part because the Houthis, in this balance of which side feels more pain when two sides decide to start to fight each other, seems very willing to accept being bombed to try to achieve their objectives. So we attacked the Houthis when they went after commercial shipping lanes, when they attacked Israel in the aftermath of October 7th. And to be honest, while we felt those attacks were well-deserved given their attacks on the global economy, they were never particularly effective in deterring the Houthis from going after shipping lanes. And that is a problem, given that the Strait of Hormuz is now effectively closed. The only other major avenue for getting energy products out of the Middle East is through the Bab al-Mandeb, which is what the Houthis are now saying they are going to attack if Saudi Arabia tries to export its products.
2: Considering the Houthis have a long-running dispute with Saudi Arabia, does that make their latest attacks in the Red Sea a separate matter, a different matter from the U.S. war with Iran?
3: Well, it's hard to consider it totally unrelated. The Houthis are very much an Iranian proxy. Iran provided them resources and technology to build up their military capabilities. But it's also clear that compared to other Iranian proxies like Hamas and like Hezbollah, they have less ability to control the Houthis. And so the Houthis do make their own decisions based on local factors, in this case, rising tensions with Saudi Arabia. So I would consider it related, but not totally under the control of any side.
2: So less ability to control Iran with the Houthis, but how much control does it have? Does it have any?
3: The way I would describe it is they have influence. They provided the Houthis with resources. They maintain a close relationship, but they cannot turn them on and off like a light switch.
2: Now, I'm wondering, when it comes to military action anywhere in the world, how much does an administration factor in the cost of things, for, at least in your experience?
3: Well, in a normal time, when you're making a decision about going to war or escalating a conflict, as the administration currently seems to be contemplating, you would bring experts around the table to discuss all manner of implications of that decision. Regional experts who would talk about the impact on regional stability in the Middle East. Energy market experts to talk to you about how energy markets might be affected in the United States and in countries around the world. That does not seem to be the way this administration makes decisions. There is a dearth of expertise involved in the process, and it does make you wonder when the president goes out and says, well, you know, nobody ever raised the possibility that the Strait of Hormuz will be closed or that energy markets would be impacted in this way, whether that's because those experts are not involved in the conversation. And one thing that does make me nervous, this administration does seem buffeted between criticism when they do a deal, that the deal's terms aren't very good, and then energy market impacts when they escalate, because the energy markets are concerned about more war. As we head into a Friday afternoon later today, when the markets will be closed for a couple days, that has been in the past a time when this administration has escalated militarily.
2: Let's turn now to the nuclear deal between the U.S. and Saudi Arabia. What do you make of Trump's social media post making the deal conditional on Saudi's normalizing relations with Israel?
3: Well, this is a classic way in which this administration goes about negotiating. They announce an agreement with Saudi Arabia that says nothing about the Abraham Accords or normalization of Saudi Arabia's relations with Israel. Also says basically nothing about any safeguards that will be put on any transfer of U.S. technology, on enrichment or other things to Saudi Arabia. That gets criticized by people who analyze the details more than the president seems to. When the president sees that criticism, he then just comes out and announces different terms from what has been announced previously by the administration and tries to kind of overcorrect the public record. It's quite clear that what the president has said was not necessarily a facet of the actual agreement that's been made. And so where this leaves us is this may never be implemented, or they may have to go back to the negotiating table.
2: John, the New York Times, citing unnamed Iraqi and Iranian officials, reports that Iran rejected a U.S. ceasefire proposal delivered by Iraq's prime minister. So, John, do you think negotiators can make progress toward a ceasefire through back channels, even while Trump threatens to publicly escalate this war?
3: Look, I think at some point that is the way that this conflict is ultimately going to end.

0: are going to have to be go-betweens. The Pakistanis have played this role. The Qataris have played this role. Certainly the Iraqis maintain close relations with both Iran and the United States, who are interested parties who want this war to end and who ultimately will go back and forth and try to get the two sides to de-escalate. It does not surprise me at all that Iraq, which runs the risk of really being negatively affected if the war expands, wants this over and is trying to bring that about.
1: That is John Finer, former U.S. Deputy National Security Advisor. He also co-hosts the podcast, The Long Game. John, thanks.
0: Thank you.
2: Advisors to the Food and Drug Administration are supporting peptide therapies, experimental drugs which are in high demand online for athletic performance, longevity, and more. An expert panel meets for a second day today. NPR's Will Stone reports.
3: In a series of narrow votes, the panel recommended the FDA lift the current restrictions so that specialized pharmacies in the U.S. can legally make these compounds. There's BPC-157, TB-500, MOTC. None of these have undergone large-scale trials in humans, and they are not approved drugs. But Health Secretary Robert F. Kennedy Jr., whose agency oversees the FDA, has publicly endorsed opening up access. The peptide industry, from compounding pharmacies to large telehealth companies, made their case during hours of public comment. Their argument hinges on the perils of the unregulated marketplace, that many Americans are now injecting themselves with unvetted substances sourced from overseas.
4: We are not here advocating for the Wild West.
3: That's Brigham Bueller, who runs a telehealth company called Ways to Well that markets hormone optimization and peptides.
4: What we are advocating for is to slow down or shut down the gray and black market and to allow patients to have a safe and effective manufacturing process with the proper checks and balances.
3: Meanwhile, the FDA's own scientists recommended against unwinding the restrictions on any of the peptides. They said it was hard to even characterize the compounds. Some had no published studies in humans, and there were safety concerns, like the potential to encourage cancer growth or trigger a massive immune response. Dr. Elizabeth Ribello is an anesthesiologist at the University of Texas MD Anderson Cancer Center and one of those on the panel who repeatedly voted no.
5: And I'm concerned that we're responding to a market-induced demand rather than a decision based in solid science.
3: But Ribello was ultimately in the minority. The panel itself was under scrutiny. Many of the new members who voted favorably have ties to the peptide industry, though a spokesperson for the Department of Health and Human Services said they were vetted for conflicts. The panel meets again today to look at three other peptide therapies. The FDA doesn't have to follow their recommendations, but typically it does. Will Stone, NPR News.

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1: Did you know that the Bay Area played a big role in the invention of the wetsuit? Well, you'll hear about it coming up in just a few minutes on KQED News. First to Petaluma with Mel Baker.
2: 101 southbound before Petaluma Boulevard South, we have one of those mobile traffic posts that has ended up right in one of the center lanes where it's not supposed to be, so vehicles swerving out of the way there. 37 westbound, not much left of our backup. It's basically from a Walnut to the lane merge right now, a little slow in other sections out towards Sears Point. Richmond-San Rafael Bridge, the backup begins at Stenmark Drive to the Toll Plaza, but it does remain slow to mid-span. Mel Baker, 4KQED.
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2: It's Morning Edition on KQED. I'm Brian Watt. A nonprofit in San Francisco serving South Asian trans immigrants says it's at risk of shutting its doors due to a lack of funding. KQED's Nisa Khan has more.
3: Last October during Diwali, Anjali Rimi achieved a dream, securing a physical space for her organization, Pariva Bay Area.
4: We built something very unique, a culturally rooted home where Global South transgender immigrants belong.
3: But 9 months later, Pariva is now struggling to stay open as its funding has run out.
4: I have poured my blood, sweat, tears. I'm hurting, I'm grieving.
3: Rimi says the organization has relied on several city and state grants. Since 2018, Pariva has mainly offered resettlement support to gender-diverse immigrants with a focus on South Asian communities. Now, that work is on pause, Rimi says.
4: The hardest part is not that Pariva Bay Area wasn't funded. It's knowing what the decision means for people who depend on us.
3: Rimi says the organization is seeking just over $1 million, and it's reaching out to the city and corporate partners, among others. In a statement, a spokesperson for the mayor's office in San Francisco said it's working with the Board of Supervisors to secure additional funding to support the work Pariva has been doing. I'm Nisa Khan, KQED News.
2: The guy most often credited with inventing the first wetsuit is Jack O'Neill. He sold it out of one of the nation's first surf shops near Ocean Beach in San Francisco. But many people don't know that a physicist at UC Berkeley had a big role to play in the wetsuit's early invention, too. KQED's Gabriella Glick looked into this for our podcast, Bay Curious.
5: During World War II, the U.S. military learned the hard way that a soldier's capacity to function in cold water could make or break an invasion. For the Allied forces, one of the major challenges of the war was figuring out how to land ships and soldiers on heavily fortified enemy coasts. The concrete, metal, and wood obstacles could only really be dealt with by soldiers in the water.
6: The story of the United States Navy's frogmen is a story of adventure, of brave men against the enemy and against the sea.
5: So-called frogmen trained in warm weather Florida, in mild surf. Not the kind of conditions you'd typically find off the coast of France.
7: The weather was none too good, but the little ships plugged on manfully to the beaches, bringing enormous support in manpower and weapons.
5: On D-Day, they deployed to Omaha Beach. And as historian Peter Westwick tells it, they were pretty poorly equipped.
8: And basically, they're just wearing kind of like wool sweaters and things like that. And they suffered terribly. Their casualty rate was like 50%.
5: The soldiers were left exposed to enemy fire, doing precision work in cold water for a long time. For the U.S. military, the whole war was one big wake-up call.
8: The U.S. Navy is quickly realizing, okay, the equipment that these divers are wearing really is going to make a difference. So the Navy started thinking more about how we can improve these things.
5: At the time, if you wanted to stay warm underwater, dry suits were the answer.
8: And what the dry suit basically did was, as its name suggests, was it kept you dry.
5: The suits were bulky. You'd bundle up in wool layers and then step into a watertight rubber shell. Suit squeeze was common, pinching watermen in sensitive places at the most inopportune times. Imagine trying to disarm a bomb underwater while wearing 20 leather jackets stacked on top of each other. Not exactly practical

0: combat gear. After the war, the Navy turned to scientists for help. One man in particular seemed like a good bet, Hugh Bradner.
1: And Hugh Bradner is a diver. He likes to dive in his spare time and has dived in cold water regions before.
0: Bradner got his PhD in physics from Caltech. During World War II, he worked on the Manhattan Project, helping the United States develop the atomic bomb. After that, he got a job as a professor at UC Berkeley.
1: He's diving and swimming and playing water polo around the Bay Area. So avid kind of waterman, as we would call it now, but also a top-notch physicist.
0: Bradner joined the project, working first on a different problem, a suit to protect divers from underwater explosions. He's tinkering with these foam materials, using them like shock absorbers, and starts wondering if the foam could also help keep divers warm.
1: And then he comes in and ends up with the really fundamental contribution to this whole enterprise.
0: You don't have to stay dry to stay warm.
1: Before, the whole assumption was that, you know, if you're in cold water, the way you keep from getting cold is to keep the water out. Bradner says, you let the water in.
0: Let the water in, he thought, and your body would warm it up naturally.
1: And the material acts not as a barrier, but rather as an insulator. So this is really his crucial insight.
0: His other big breakthrough was identifying the kind of material needed to make that happen.
1: You know, when he's looking around for materials to test, here is this material right at hand that the chemical industry is cranking out in great quantities, especially for the U.S. military.
0: Neoprene. The synthetic rubber was invented in the 1930s by chemists at DuPont. During World War II, it became an important substitute for rubber, which was hard to come by. Inventors improved on the material, making it better and more widely available, just in time for Bradner to prototype his wetsuit.
1: He begins testing this in 1951. He tests them in swimming pools, he tests them in Lake Tahoe, and they seem to work.
0: It was a novel idea and a patentable invention. Bradner's 1951 letter describing his idea is the earliest known documentation of what would later become known as the wetsuit.
2: That was an excerpt from our podcast, Bay Curious, reported by KQED's Gabriella Glick. There's a lot more to this story. Look for Bay Curious on your favorite podcast apps. I'm Brian Watt. 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
3: Brian will be right back with more news headlines. First, though, Mel Baker is in with a problem in Oakland.
4: Yeah, it's 880 northbound before 23rd Avenue. A bumper in the left lane. Traffic slows back to High Street. A Bay Bridge back up just between the toll plaza and the metering lights. It's slow and a little stop-and-go traffic right before the island and then slow all the way through San Francisco. Mel Baker for KQED.
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5: Live from NPR News in Washington, I'm Nora Rahm. U.S. military officials say U.S. missiles struck targets in Iran last night for the 13th consecutive night. Iran responded by firing on U.S. bases in neighboring Arab countries. Ukrainian President Volodymyr Zelensky is scheduled to meet with President Trump at the White House on Tuesday to discuss the war with Russia, according to a White House official not authorized to speak. Meanwhile, at least six people were killed in a Ukrainian drone strike on Russia overnight. NPR's Charles Maines reports.
6: The deaths occurred when drones struck a factory in the city of Kirov, some 600 miles to the northeast of Moscow. Ukrainian President Volodymyr Zelensky said the enterprise was active in producing missile equipment, a claim NPR has not independently confirmed. Meanwhile, Ukrainian drones struck warehouses tied to the online retailer Wildberries, Russia's equivalent of Amazon, for the fourth time this week. Ukraine has justified the attacks by

0: accusing Wildberries of trading in drone and other military hardware, a charge the company and Kremlin deny. Yet the Ukrainian attacks also appear part of a wider campaign to disrupt daily commerce and make Russians feel the war, now in its fifth year, more acutely. Charles Maines, NPR News, Moscow.
1: President Trump is imposing new tariffs of 10% to 12.5% on 59 countries and the European Union, claiming they failed to curb imports made with forced labor. This is NPR News in Washington.
2: Live from KQED News, I'm Brian Watt in Oakland. Oakland City Council member Rowena Brown says she was assaulted and robbed by an acquaintance she was supporting through a difficult time. Oakland police say that person is Tay Milhouse, a music and live events promoter who Brown appointed to the city's Cannabis Regulatory Commission earlier this year. The Chronicle reports Milhouse allegedly punched the council member twice, causing her to fall to the ground, and then dragged her into her living room by her hair and pressed her knee on Brown's neck. Milhouse was reportedly arrested Tuesday and booked into the Santa Rita jail. The Oakland side is reporting that prosecutors on Wednesday charged Milhouse with first-degree residential robbery, assault with force likely to produce great bodily injury, and false imprisonment by violence. Residents in Solano County are getting additional help navigating the legal system thanks to a new self-help phone line service that's provided through a collaboration between Solano Superior Court and Los Angeles County. Services provided include help accessing important case files and explaining complicated legal terms. Sarah McAhee is an assistant court executive officer.
3: This is really going to reach a variety of Solano County residents, you know, that

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1: Court, but McAhey says she hopes it will expand in the future. I'm Brian Watt, KQED News.
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3: Coming up on the California Report, a tiny shorebird whose habitat is threatened by development and sea level rise is making a slow recovery along the West Coast.
4: There's pretty good evidence that, you know, snowy plovers are sensitive to human use of beaches, so not just others of development here, but recreation.
3: I'm Alex Hall. We'll have that story and more on the next California Report.
2: The California Report this afternoon at 4:30 and again in the evening at 6:30. 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
5: This is Morning Edition from NPR News. Amy Martinez in Los Angeles, California.
6: And I'm Michelle Martin in Washington, D.C. Good morning. In a week when President Trump witnessed the dignified transfer of the remains of 4 soldiers, the president was posting on social media. He compared their deaths and those of the other 14 troops killed in this war to the losses suffered in previous conflicts.
5: Everything from Trump's own operation in Venezuela with no fatalities to Vietnam, where 58,000 troops were killed or went missing. But the war with Iran has now led to more deaths for American troops than during the entire 4 years of the Biden administration. 16 troops died then, including 13 killed during the withdrawal from Afghanistan.
6: But we wanted to hear more about how military families are thinking about all this. So we called Steve Walsh, who covers the military and veterans at member station WHRO in Norfolk, Virginia, which is home to the largest naval station.

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1: It carries sailors and Marines. They left in August and spent more than 11 months in the Caribbean. They were extended several times, the last time to help with the earthquake relief in Venezuela. Andrea Brewer of Tennessee was waiting for her son Thomas Jones, an electronic technician, on board the ship.
2: You can't help when you're a mom to worry. I'm going to worry. You know, I was worried where there'd be aftershocks or anything like that, but I truly did feel like he was in good hands and they were going to keep him safe.
3: So what else have service members and their families been talking to you about?
1: Well, opinions in the military vary as widely as they do in the rest of the country, but you do get a sense of the weariness around the pace of deployment. I talked with Stephanie Pino, who was waiting for her wife, Lieutenant Marine Marcon Medea, a supply officer on board the USS Fort Lauderdale. Pino says she's struggled with her wife being gone for nearly a year.
4: Sometimes it's really difficult. Sometimes you just can cry. And, you know, she's doing something really important, and, you know, that's the important thing. It's her job.
3: You've also been reporting on the troops and families who were evacuated from Bahrain and other U.S. bases in the region at the beginning of the Iran war. What's happening with them?
1: So we're reaching out to sailors and spouses. Hundreds of sailors and their families came through Norfolk and Fort Lauderdale, where CENTCOM is headquartered. Many were rushed out of the U.S. bases in the region with only a backpack, leaving everything else behind. The Navy says they have not worked out a permanent solution for many of them. One woman I talked to says she and her husband are on their 7th hotel room. And now, with the fighting escalating again, they don't expect to return to Bahrain anytime soon.
3: That is Steve Walsh with WHRO in Norfolk. Steve, thank you.
1: Thanks, Michelle.
5: For more on the stresses military families are facing, we've called Bessa Pincotti. She is CEO of the National Military Family Association. Bessa, so with the war in Iran really showing no signs of ending, what are you hearing from your members at this time?
6: That they're under additional stress. And I know that's not surprising, but just to paint a picture for you, even before this crisis, many military families are already under heavy pressure. They're moving every 2 to 3 years, so they're not anywhere near those support systems that we all have. So add on things like financial stress, with 25% of military families experiencing food insecurity, now a war. And so what you're seeing on the news is their life, and it's just exacerbated. It's very stressful, and it just continues to get harder.
5: So what keeps these families resilient?
6: They're resilient because they have to be. And they definitely would love to not have to be resilient, as you can imagine. But it is part of being a military family, just knowing that it's ups and it's downs. It's very unpredictable. And so you learn to cope with that in a lot of different ways.
5: Now, as stressful as all of this is for the spouses, for the family of deployed military, is there an understanding at all that this is kind of part of the deal when someone signs up for active duty?
6: Well, the service member signs up, but it's the family that's serving alongside them. So it is part of the deal, but it's not always what a family understood. And it's certainly not.

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1: Them just like other kids in their classroom. Right now, we're welcoming hundreds of military kids at summer camps around the country. And what they tell us is that this camp is a break for them. They get to be around kids who understand what they're going through, kids who understand what a deployment means. And that's not what it's like in everyday life.
2: What does it do to a kid to not see their mom or dad, maybe for months, maybe even a year? I mean, considering how some deployments last.
1: The stress is heavy, but as you mentioned, military kids and families are resilient, so they make it work. But it is stressful even when a family member comes back. As much as you've missed them, it's also a lot of in and out and a lot of changes in your family dynamic. And so kids deal with it in a lot of different ways, just like all of us deal with our stress in different ways. A lot of them get into school, they get into sports, and really they lean on each other because it can be very isolating when those around you don't necessarily understand what you're going through.
2: Mentioned, Bessa, you're with the National Military Family Association. What kind of services do you offer?
1: We have camps for military kids. We also have a virtual option for kids, and it's about what we were talking about, making sure that kids are connected to other kids who get it. We have support for military families, specifically spouses, with their careers and their education because of that financial stress that so many families are going through. But one of the most important things we do and we've been doing since 1969 is advocating for families on Capitol Hill, which is more and more important the more that things are happening around the world that affect our families.
2: If someone is listening, Bessa, and feels compelled to want to pitch in and help, what can they do?
1: Reach out to us. Reach out to the National Military Family Association. You can also reach out to local nonprofits in your community who do more direct services for families who are dealing with things at that very moment. The resilience of military families is remarkable, but it should never be mistaken for unlimited capacity to absorb more.
2: That is Bessa Pincotti of the National Military Family Association. Bessa, thanks.
1: Thank you.

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1: 15 years ago, the FDA overhauled its safety rules for fruits and vegetables, hoping to prevent outbreaks of foodborne illness. Well, how's that system working today? That's coming up just after a perspective and some traffic. Here's Mel Baker.
2: In Fremont, 680 northbound before Washington Boulevard, the three left lanes blocked by a motorcycle crash. Traffic is nearly stopped back to Mission Boulevard South as part of this ongoing SIG alert. In the Sunol Grade, 680 southbound after Andrade Road, a trailer blocking the right lane. And in Campbell, 17 northbound before Camden Avenue, a ladder in the right lane. Mel Baker for KQED.
1: 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Time now for a perspective. Sarah Hahn shares about her creative writing process.
3: She sprang from my head and landed on my notebook. She wore a silk hanbok, its crisp fabric crinkling as she moved. Her mind buzzed with thoughts, yet her shoulders were stooped and her eyes heavy with fatigue. "Make me a home," she whispered. Many times, a character will spring onto whatever document I have with me and ask for a place to call their own. So, I built a library full of books for Clara, the reader. And for the princess in the silk hanbok, I placed her inside Gyeongbokgung Palace, along with her tutors, her violin, and most important of all, the general she loves. Every element of my stories borrows fragments from the world around me. They come from the people I meet, the places I visit, the worries I haul, and the dreams I hope for. They feed my imagination, allowing me to create an entire universe that spills from the page. But creative writing doesn't just nurture my imagination.

0: It allows me to carve out the belonging I struggle to find in my own world. Growing up in the Bay Area, where the arts are often seen as just a hobby, some of my classmates tell me that my affinity for writing makes me a failure and traitor to the Asian community. Often, I find myself feeling like an outsider in the community that is crucial to my identity. After these moments, I turn to my writing to dry my tears. Creating a place where my characters belong with just my mind is what mends the heartbreak caused by shame and isolation. It is true that the real world has its limitations, but when I am alone with just my imagination and something to write with, there is no limit to the worlds I breathe life into or the homes I can build for characters who come asking. With a perspective, I'm Sarah Hahn.
1: Sarah Hahn is a high school student who enjoys journalism and storytelling. 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
2: 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I'm A. Martinez.
3: And I'm Michelle Martin. Now, we've been hearing a lot about cyclosporiasis lately. It's a gastrointestinal illness that we've known about for a while, but it's in the news now because it has infected more than 1,600 people in the U.S. The parasite that causes the disease has been linked to shredded iceberg lettuce. Our Planet Money team has been looking into the system that's supposed to keep our food safe. Here's NPR's Jeff Guo.
4: The modern era of food safety inspections began 15 years ago. After a deadly outbreak of E. coli linked to bagged spinach shocked Congress into passing the Food Safety Modernization Act.
5: So this was a huge deal. I mean, this was a major overhaul.
4: Jim Gorney was a longtime advisor at the Food and Drug Administration. He says this law gave the FDA a lot more power, especially over the farms that grow our fruits and vegetables. Those farms used to be basically unregulated. The FDA couldn't even make farmers wash their hands. But now, most produce farmers have to follow the FDA's safety standards. Jim helped write those standards. For instance, say a farmer is walking through the fields and all of a sudden they notice a pile of animal feces right next to that beautiful green head of lettuce.
5: What they're supposed to do is flag it, cordon off an area around it, and that should never be harvested.
4: Is that part of the official rule?
5: Yep.
4: The FDA's official produce safety standards contain tons of provisions like that. They cover everything from how you wash your hands to how clean the irrigation water needs to be to how you handle compost and manure. So why are outbreaks still happening? Well, one problem is that right now, most farms aren't inspected by the government on any regular basis. Not really. The FDA and its state partners just don't have the resources for that. There aren't enough inspectors.
5: Once every 3 years would be ideal.
4: Once every 3 years? I was hoping you'd say, like, I don't know, every month.
5: Every month? I don't know. I don't think that's possible.
4: No? Why not? Well, I have to eat that. We all have to eat those plants.
5: We do all have to eat that.
4: But right now, forget about every 3 years. There seem to be farms that still haven't gotten their first inspection yet. And it's not just farms. Last year, the Government Accountability Office issued a report saying the FDA is way behind on inspections of food processing facilities, such as the Taylor Farms operation in Mexico that's been linked to the current outbreak. FDA records show the last time that facility was inspected was 7 years ago. But even if the FDA could perform more inspections, another problem is that a lot of the science is still a work in progress. Every time there's an outbreak, we learn something new. For instance, a couple years ago, there was a big salmonella outbreak involving peaches, which is strange because peaches are not typically associated with salmonella. But when investigators visited one of the orchards,
5: come to find out, directly adjacent is a poultry house, you know?
4: So it was like chicken air that was just blowing onto these peaches?
5: Yeah.
4: Well, that is one of the theories, at least. The FDA never actually figured out how the salmonella got onto those peaches. To this day, it is still a mystery.

0: With the current cyclosporiasis outbreak, it is very possible that we will never figure out exactly how it happened. But if we can't figure out how it happened, how are we going to prevent the next one? Jeff Guo, NPR News.
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3: We've got the California Report up next. Mel Baker slipping in, though, really quickly with a problem in San Leandro. Mel, you
4: San Leandro, 280. Traffic is backed up on past.
3: All right, Ward. We're going to get back to you, Mel. Mel's having some technical problems today, so he'll do what he needs to do to his equipment and hopefully be back with the full traffic report at 8:59. 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The John S. N. James L. Knight Foundation, helping public radio advance journalistic excellence in the digital age. 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More at kf.org. Good morning. The time is 8:51.
5: Good morning. This is the California Report. I'm Alex Hall in San Francisco. A California State University president at the center of a multi-million-dollar harassment lawsuit is set to earn a six-figure salary this coming year while he's in between Cal State jobs. The university system's chancellor announced the transition package for outgoing CSU San Bernardino president Tomas Morales at a board meeting Wednesday. Cal State recently settled a lawsuit alleging Morales routinely harassed and acted aggressively towards female employees. Reporter Phoebe Huss with Cal Matters College Journalism Network has been covering the story. She says Cal State denies any wrongdoing on the part of Morales.
6: So Morales still remains in good standing with the university, which means that he's eligible for a certain transition program available to Cal State executives when they depart from their positions. During the interim year, while Morales prepares for his next job at the Cal State, Morales will be earning a little over $340,000. In this new role, he will be primarily working to strengthen the Cal State's international initiatives and working with other university presidents from around the world.
5: That was Cal Matters reporter Phoebe Huss. California Attorney General Rob Bonta is once again suing the Trump administration, challenging conditions placed on billions of dollars in emergency preparedness funding. The administration is requiring states to adopt certain preferred policies in order to receive FEMA funding. Among those are complying with immigration enforcement mandates and new election requirements. Here's Bonta speaking at a press conference Thursday.
7: These grants help communities prepare for emergencies before disaster strikes. They support emergency management personnel, strengthen disaster response capabilities, improve coordination among first responders, and help protect our residents when they need government the most.
5: 24 other states are joining California in the suit. It marks the state's 79th lawsuit against the Trump administration.
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5: Western snowy plovers are tiny, shy shorebirds that are slowly making a recovery along the West Coast. KAZU's Aaron Malsbury has more.
9: That's the sound of a snowy plover chick chirping from inside an egg. The chicks tap at the eggs just before

0: or hatching. Coastal ecologist Stephanie Coates recorded these sounds as she was monitoring nests at the Salinas River National Wildlife Refuge. Each year in late spring, scientists and volunteers try to count every plover on the West Coast.
1: It's a rough estimate, but it's the best we can do, so.
0: The annual count started more than 20 years ago. Coates has participated for the last five as a researcher with the nonprofit Point Blue Conservation Science. Researchers put little plastic bands around the plover's ankles right after they hatch to identify them. Coates often calls them by their band color combo, or what the combo spells.
1: There's a barb down at Monterey State Beach. There's a Rory that I saw last week at CMAX area. Red, orange, red, yellow.
0: Plovers nest in sandy dune habitats, which are threatened by development and sea level rise. Biologists call this narrowing of habitat coastal squeeze. Western snowy plovers were listed as threatened under the Endangered Species Act in 1993 from habitat loss and human disturbance. Andrea Jones is the vice president of Audubon, California. She says the annual count is vital.
2: And those results every year help inform conservation efforts on the ground. A lot of restoration projects are happening along our coastline, and it really gives the opportunity through that data to focus conservation dollars.
0: She adds there's also a winter count in California. The U.S. Fish and Wildlife Service collects the results and recently announced a conservation milestone. Over 3,000 birds were counted last year. The population needs to stay there or grow for at least 10 years in order for snowy plovers to come off the threatened list. Point Blue principal ecologist Chris Newman leads the count in the Monterey Bay area. She says the best thing people can do to help plovers is to leave them alone.
3: There's pretty good evidence that, you know, snowy plovers are sensitive to human use of beaches. So not just others of development here, but recreation, you know.
0: She says COVID beach closures drove that point home. The plovers started nesting in new places.
3: An example from here in Monterey Bay is at Sunset State Beach. They were way out, like next to where the lifeguard towers would be placed.
0: But usually they stay out of sight. Newman says one of the other challenges people pose for the tiny birds is introducing non-native grasses that hold dunes in place.
3: Pacific Coast dunes are not meant to be stabilized. They're really dynamic.
0: The steep slopes the invasive grasses create can block the plover's view of predators like ravens. At the refuge, Stephanie Coates now points to a bird pretending to be injured to try to distract us from a nest.
1: That's a lure display. See how the tail is spread out? She's hiding. Flattening herself on the ground.
0: Coates has a permit to approach the nest. One at a time, she places each egg into a cup of water to see how it floats and estimate age.
1: As the chick develops in the egg, that air bubble forms and gets larger, so the egg will start to tilt upward, wide end upward, and then break the surface of the water eventually.
0: That's when Coates knows the tapping and hatching is coming soon. It's the 76th nest in that area this year. Scientists are cautiously optimistic for the plovers. They say the little birds are remarkably resilient and help illustrate that even beaches that look deserted are full of life. For the California Report, I'm Erin Malsbury.
4: And that's the California Report for Friday, July 24th. We're a production of KQED News. Our engineers are Danny Bringer, Christopher Beal, Catherine Monahan, Brendan Willard, Steve Fox, Brian Douglas, and Jim Bennett. Our producers are Billy Cruz, Catherine Monahan, Samantha Kennedy, and Chris Ollum. Our senior editor this week is Keith Mizuguchi. Our managing editor is Ted Goldberg. And our editor-in-chief is Ethan Tobin Lindsay. I'm Alex Hall. Thanks for listening and have a great day.
5: Coming up next, it is the first hour of Forum with Alexis Madrigal. Let's get one last look at the roadways, though, from

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1: 238 northbound before 880. The three right lanes have been blocked. It's also blocking the southbound connector to 880. The traffic on 580 is backed up nearly to Castro Valley by this jackknifed big rig. We have another signaler in Fremont that's ongoing. 680 northbound before Washington Boulevard. Three left lanes there blocked. Traffic stopped back to Mission Boulevard South. Mel Baker for KQED.
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1: From KQED in San Francisco, I'm Alexis Madrigal. Angelica Glass started taking long walks as a way to get some exercise and relieve the stress from her decades as a social worker. She set a goal to walk every street in Santa Cruz County. And while trekking the nearly 3,000 miles over several years, she found herself working through the grief of her own childhood of abuse and neglect while absorbing the beauty and community of her county. We're going to talk with Glass about her project and the book that came out of it, Scavenging Beauty, a Memoir in Walks. It's coming up next, right after this news.
2: Live from NPR News in Washington, I'm Nora Rahm. Ukrainian President Volodymyr Zelensky is scheduled to meet with President Trump at the White House on Tuesday to discuss the war with Russia, according to a White House official not authorized to speak. Meanwhile, Ukraine launched another wave of drones across Russia overnight, killing at least 6 people. New airstrikes between the U.S. and Iran are affecting energy prices around the world. The U.S. military struck Iran again last night for the 13th consecutive night. Iran says it hit U.S. targets in Bahrain and Jordan. That briefly sent oil prices higher yesterday. Gas prices in the U.S. hit an average of $4.10 for a gallon of regular today. NPR's Hadel Alshalchi reports.
3: Brent crude oil, which is the international standard, jumped over 6% to $100 a barrel. It came after the Iran-backed Yemeni Houthis attacked 2 Saudi oil tankers in the Red Sea. The U.S. said last night that it completed a 13th round of strikes in Iran, attacking military command centers, drone storage facilities, and coastal surveillance sites. Iranian state media reported explosions in the southwest of the country, where some of Iran's most sensitive military and maritime areas are. Iran retaliated with its own attacks targeting U.S. bases in Bahrain and Kuwait. Hadil Alshalchi, NPR News, Istanbul.
2: A temporary 10% tariff on U.S. trading partners around the world expired last night. It was promptly replaced by new tariffs on 60 of them. NPR's Daniel Kurtzleben has more.
4: Yesterday, the administration announced that it is imposing tariffs of 10 to 12.5% on 59 countries, plus the European Union. The administration said it's because those economies are importing goods made with forced labor. And these are blanket tariffs in a sense. The U.S. Trade Representative has said this covers countries responsible for more than 99% of U.S. imports. Now, all that said, some big categories like energy and a lot of foods are going to be exempted.
2: NPR's Daniel Kurtzleben. The number of people enrolled in SNAP, the federal food assistance program, has been falling since July after sweeping changes. NPR's Juliana Kim reports.
5: SNAP participation dropped by over 4 million people from last July to this April. That's according to the left-leaning Center on Budget and Policy Priorities. It's been particularly drastic in Arizona, where 400,000 fewer people receive the food benefits. St. Mary's Food Bank, which operates across the state, is distributing more food than ever, according to its president, Milt Liu.
6: Because at the end of the day, these kinds of increases can't be supported by just food banks.
5: The USDA says the decline in SNAP enrollment isn't representative of any one policy, but it does come as the program undergoes major changes from expanded work requirements to reduced federal funding. Juliana Kim, NPR News.
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7: Live from KQED News, I'm Brian Watt. The Oakland Roots are behind on their rent for the Coliseum to the tune of $1.4 million. That's according to Cron 4 and the East Bay Insiders blog, who say the Coliseum Authority has threatened to make the team play Saturday's match, quote, in the dark. In a statement to KQED, the team's president said there'd be no impact on the game, and she looked forward to seeing the fans on Saturday. The Roots told Cron 4 they are working on a plan to pay off the debt by the end of the season. The Roots had already announced they did not plan to return to the Coliseum after this season. The stadium is in the process of being sold. A trial for a Bay Area man accused of assaulting a federal officer during a protest.

0: Test against ICE could begin as soon as Monday. KQED's Joseph Jiha reports.
1: Caleb Ranney is charged with misdemeanor damage to government property for allegedly kicking a Sallyport door on a federal building in San Francisco during an August 8th protest. He's also charged with misdemeanor assault for allegedly pushing a federal officer. Public defenders have argued in court filings that a federal agent fired pepper balls at a small group of unarmed protesters just before the alleged assault, and others illegally searched Ranney. The defense is expected to file a motion to dismiss the case this week. A judge could rule on that motion first thing Monday. I'm Joseph Jiha, KQED News.
0: Sports. The Giants host the Angels this evening, and in soccer, Bay FC plays in Houston. Tomorrow evening, the Quakes host the LA Galaxy. The Roots host Sacramento Republic FC. And hey, Dub Nation, LeBron watch is over. This just in. He is not coming to Golden State. He says he can help make the Philadelphia 76ers a championship team. I'm Brian Watt, KQED News.
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3: Welcome to Forum. I'm Alexis Madrigal. We know what's going on in Angelica Glass's new memoir, Scavenging Beauty, very early in the book. We get the parameters, walk every street in Santa Cruz County, and we get the purpose, both to relieve stress and, we find out, to process her life's traumas. But as with any emotional work, it's not knowing the basics that takes time. Wanting to forgive or to heal or to create more coherence out of your life's experiences are easy goals to name. Actually doing the work to accomplish them is tough. And that's what I see in this book. It's a record of miles traveled and work done. It's not one long trail that begins in ignorance and ends in wisdom, but a more complicated route, one that fills in the map of a life. Glass writes that her immersion in beauty in nature and beauty, and her days of wandering, discovering, noticing, remembering, and expressing fundamentally changed her. I love this line. These infusions of natural beauty are displacing, maybe even replacing, my years of self-doubt and self-ridicule. And she's here to talk about how that happened. Welcome.
4: Thank you so much.
3: So, you know, you're a 40-year resident, I think, of Santa Cruz County. Many of us know the boardwalk or the beach or maybe Wilder Ranch, but you really know, in a way that very few people do, every single part of this county. Just give us a sense of, like, lay it out for people.
4: Yeah, so I have lived in Santa Cruz for 47 years, and I when I found myself out on some of the road, well, actually, even starting just right from walking out my door, mm-hmm. you know, it wasn't very many blocks before I started going, wait, this is here.
3: I've never made this turn.
4: Yeah, exactly. Yeah. This is here, right in my neighborhood. But really, as I branched out further and further, I'd find myself on like acres and acres of grape vineyards or, you know, I'd come across a tiny graveyard within a neighborhood, within an old neighborhood, and just like, wow, I had no idea that these things existed in Santa Cruz. So it was just, you know, miles of train track that I could walk along and just, you know, find these little homes. You know, you see the backside of these old barns and people are living in there, and it's like, you know, so it was really eye-opening.
3: And do you think there was something to it being a completist project, right? Like if you were just to say, I'm going to do 100 miles, but you could pick them or something, or I'm going to do 1,000 miles, but the fact that you had to kind of try to go on every single road sort of forced you into some of these places.
4: There's so much about that. Yeah, that's, there was something that emboldened me about feeling like, okay, I'm going to achieve this. I'm going to do this. And so whatever it took for me to do that, and sometimes out of character for me, like the ways, I mean, I actually a couple of times went up and knocked on someone's door and said, is there any way I can get onto this part of the road, or interrupted them in their gardening to say, you know, And so, yeah, absolutely. That was, that created a kind of a, an overlay of my, the map of my life is kind of how I've pictured it, is this thing of just, you know, trying to get to every possible reach of the county.
3: Yeah, I loved it too, because, you know, there's moments, because you'd lived there for so long, even before you began this project, you've embedded memories all around the county. And one that I particularly loved was when you were a young woman, young mother with a young child, you moved into this farmhouse that, you know, some people from kind of a religious community in India had sort of found themselves there. And what I loved about it was that you were both seeing it as it was now, but you also were able to add that like fourth dimension and like go back in time to that moment in your life.
4: Yeah, there's a lot of that throughout. You know, there's layers of it. As I mentioned in the book, there's, I realized as I was walking that I'm much more connected to Santa Cruz from very earlier in my life than I ever really appreciated. Mm. And so that was on Ocean Street Extension. And yeah, there was sort of, you know, what I'm looking at right this minute, like you said, and also the different points along the my lifespan, including my time in that house with, you know, living within.
3: Just sounded very groovy, is what I'm
4: trying to say. It was groovy. It was groovy and so much more, you know, there was definitely a groovy layer. Yeah, that was a really pivotal time. And my friendship with Jesse, who I talk about, I think in chapter 6, it's a chapter called Sister Status, really took hold and started there. And so that friendship and that house and so much about that whole area really was sort of pivotal for me between childhood and adulthood.
3: Yeah. How did you actually do the planning? Like, you didn't just stick this in ChatGPT and get a series spit out. Like, right, this was a paper and pen kind of exercise.
4: It was, for a couple of reasons. One, because I barely know what ChatGPT is.
3: Probably a good thing, don't worry.
4: Trust me, I've heard enough about it to feel like I want to keep not knowing what it is. For myself, that's, I know there's a wide range of opinions about it, but...
3: So how'd you plan it? Yeah.
4: Yeah, so there were multiple layers of it. Absolutely pen and paper. I bought notebooks that I started keeping track, you know, street number one, number two, number three. Over time, I started writing some little notes. I did have to learn, improve my skills around spreadsheets, because I started spreadsheets so I could look at it alphabetically or I could look at it time-wise. I could look at it in terms of locating different photographs. So there were spreadsheets and notebooks, and I had a master map that I kept at home that I have since turned into a big collage that lives in my garage. One of the things about walking, and this is an aside, maybe it'll come up later, but is that it triggered something around creativity in me that just created a monster of like wanting to make things and look at colors and just be creative.
3: Yeah. And so this was part of it, right? The photography became a big part of this. And as I remember it, right, there needed to be a photo from each road, right, from each street.
4: Right, yeah.
3: In which something was beautiful, even if you were in a place that, you know, was not the Santa Cruz Mountains. I mean, Santa Cruz Mountains, Wilder Ranch, pretty easy to figure out where you'd find beautiful stuff. But not every street maybe has the most obvious sources of beauty. So what did you do? Like, how did you select your targets of beauty here?
4: Right. So that was a really interesting process in terms of just personal discernment. Like, what is beautiful to me? It was sort of a practical thing at first of like, oh, this would be a fun way to document the streets I walked on. I would take a picture of the street sign itself, and then I would find something, you know, quote unquote, beautiful. Mm-hmm. But, I remember on one street on the lower west side, I was really struck by the blue of this little can, and it was an ash can, and it had little chains on either side. And I was like, what kind of can is this? So I actually had to like do some research, which was a big part of the project too, was I would just see things and go, what is this? And then just go down rabbit holes learning about things. So in this case, an ash can and the color, this particular color of blue. And so that's sort of how that whole part of it started.

0: It was just going, what strikes me? Not trying to have an idea of what is beautiful, but just go, what pulls my attention?
1: And that's kind of where the title came from, yeah, Scavenging Beauty.
0: Exactly. Yeah. That's right. Yeah.
1: We are talking with Angelica Glass about her new memoir, Scavenging Beauty, a memoir in walks. Over several years, she walked every street in Santa Cruz County, taking photos and finding small moments of beauty as she processed her life. We want to hear from you. How or where do you scavenge moments of beauty? Are there streets or trails that you've explored where you found some of these quiet moments or objects or living things? You can give us a call. The number is 866-733-6786. That's 866-733-6786. The email is forum@kqed.org. You can find us on social media, Blue Sky, Instagram, Discord, we're KQED Forum. So in the book, you do end up processing, you know, an enormous amount of your own life and the way that you grew up, and it's very difficult. We're going to talk about it in a little bit. But when you started, did you think that's how it was going to be, or was it more, you know, you worked as a social worker working with children? This is tough. That's tough work. Did you think it was going to be just for that? Like, oh, I'll just, you know, get my steps in and unwind a little.
0: I'd like to say I had like this, you know, wise overview of myself and my life and thought, oh, this will probably be really revealing to me. Mm-hmm. Not at all. It was very practical. I needed more exercise and I wanted to find some way to hook myself into exercise so I would actually do it. And I did need some kind of a release valve from the kind of work I was doing and the intensity and time I was committing to my work.
1: I mean, was it difficult to find the time to do this? Like, particularly, you know, your wife, and you had a kid still at home at that time.
0: In a word, yes. And you know, one of the things that I discovered writing the book is, I mean, I discovered it before that I really appreciate my wife. But when I wrote in the very beginning, I talk about her coming in and asking me. You know, I was telling her, I think I'm going to walk every street in Santa Cruz County.

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1: And so for me, that has kind of crystallized my relationship with her, like that her question was not, what are you talking about?
2: Yeah.
1: Like, we have a kid who's still at home. We both work intense jobs that are all consuming. But her answer was city or county. And my response was, I think I'll just do the whole county. Thinking in my, you know, my mind, it was like, okay, this will be like a year-long project or something, but not kind of putting two and two together that you can't really have a packed life and walk hundreds and hundreds and hundreds of miles.
2: Yeah. And so pre-dawn.
1: But you can.
2: Pre-dawn, I think that's how you did it. Yeah.
1: I think that's the answer to the question is, I squeezed it in everywhere I could.
2: Yeah.
1: I'd get up super early. I would, stay out into the evening sometimes. I would try and get up and go before on the weekends instead of like trying to, I didn't want to miss out on too much
2: all
1: time with
2: family.
1: So I would squeeze in. Or if my son had a basketball or a volleyball game, I would walk to the game and try and squeeze in some roads while I did that.
2: Cool.
1: So just squeezed it in where I could.
2: I love it. We're talking about Angelica Glass and her project to walk every street in Santa Cruz County. The book that came out of it is called Scavenging Beauty, a memoir in walks. And we're taking your calls and your comments about maybe you've done a project like this yourself, set out to, you know, walk every street in Sonoma. I don't know. Give us a call, 866-733-6786, forum at kqed.org. I'm Alexis Madrigal. Stay tuned.
3: 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Jan Schremm and Maria Minetti Schremm, founders of the Minetti Schremm Museum at UC Davis, featuring Woody D. Othello's ceramic works in Coming Forth by Day, on view August 12th through December 5th.
4: I'm Mina Kim. Next time on Forum at 10 a.m., how far along are humanoid robots? When journalist Stephen Witt visited Silicon Valley to meet a home robot named Neo, he discovered a device full of contradictions, elegantly designed, but struggling to complete even the simplest of tasks. And yet more than 10,000 people have placed deposits for one, scheduled to arrive later this year. We talked to Witt about the appeal and limitations of home robots and how quickly the technology is actually advancing. That's Forum at 10 a.m. on KQED.
2: Welcome back to Forum, here with Angelica Glass talking about her new memoir, Scavenging Beauty, a memoir in walks, about walking every street in Santa Cruz County. Listener Antonio wrote in with this reflection. I really appreciate this topic about long walks around Santa Cruz County. It reminds me of my own experience growing up as a troubled kid in one of the tougher high schools in East San Jose. Right before summer break, one of the track coaches noticed what I was going through, both personally and psychologically. He suggested I start running and set a big, challenging goal. His idea was simple but bold: run every street in San Jose. So I did. I got a map and I ran a new section every day. It became a joy to explore all the different parts of the city, and the running itself made me mentally stronger. The strength carried me forward. I eventually ran track in college alongside some of the top athletes of the time, did well academically, earned admission to a highly competitive graduate program at Harvard, later worked in the Valley at Apple, Tesla, Intel, met lots of great friends. Looking back, that coach's suggestion to get outside, move, and see the world from a different vantage point truly changed my life. In a very real way, it saved it. I hope others

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1: Little things like...
2: Because you had 7 siblings, just so people know.
1: Yeah, exactly, yeah. Right. Yeah. And so I might see something like, you know, I'm walking by someone's garden and I see geraniums. And my brother insisted that when he was a little boy, insisted that geraniums smelled like caterpillars. And so I would just find myself laughing, you know, or I would see a ladybug on a wheat stalk. And I took one photograph where I could only see the legs of the ladybugs. The rest was obscured by the wheat stalk. And so I'm out there in a field all by myself, mm-hmm. and I'm just laughing out loud, like remembering Margaret trying to hide when we played hide and seek. So she'd hide behind something narrow so she couldn't see us, mm-hmm. but we could see her as plain as day.
2: Yeah, yeah.
1: And so that was just, you know, things like that, just over and over. I would have little moments where I thought about them. I started really missing them. And I just slowly, you know, when you're walking for miles and miles and miles without talking to anyone, I don't listen to anything. I don't do air pods or anything like that. Mm-hmm. I just go. And so your mind really has a chance to sort through so much stuff. And so I would just spend a lot of time thinking about all of them and eventually thinking about our past, some really challenging things. There were definitely mm-hmm. some huge challenges in my family that I began to understand as a kid mm-hmm. and then kind of set aside because you have to do life, right? Mm-hmm. And then this was me kind of revisiting that and trying to piece it back mm-hmm. together.
2: Yeah, tell us about how you grew up.
1: So I was, like you said, one of 8 kids in a Catholic family. My parents both brought a lot of baggage and history to that relationship. My mom, in particular, was raised in a really challenging situation. She was raised here or in Alameda County, as was I. And that translated to her having a pretty hard time managing 8 kids. She actually, I learned as an adult, didn't grow up Catholic, but she converted to Catholicism as a young mom, or sometime around the time she started having kids. Mm-hmm. And I think felt inspired to have more and more kids. I think that was one of the factors that played into having the multiple kids. Hmm. But I think it just became more and more compounded with more kids. And so she expressed a lot of her frustration through physical abuse, which she experienced herself. So it wasn't, you know, mm-hmm. it kind of made sense generationally.
2: Yeah. And you were also, I mean, just, you know, imagining trying to raise and pay for 8 kids in the year 2026 is impossible. Like, you can't even imagine. But it's not like it was ever easy. You had 8 kids and 2 adults packed into a house in Fremont, right?
1: Exactly. 2 adults and then sometimes more adults because my parents eventually became... I think polyamorous. I don't know how they thought about it, but they each had a partner living in the house with us. So that became a house of 14. And, you know, we started out kind of, quote unquote, weird in the middle class neighborhood that we lived in. And then when we added a couple more adults.
2: It just kept
1: people
2: going.
1: Speculating,
2: and a lot of animals too, right? You kind of, the description, your mom was a great lover of animals and
1: she
2: took them
1: was,
2: in.
1: Yeah.
2: The listing of what did you have? You had all kinds
1: of...
2: Oh
1: my God. Well, and you know, I realized after the fact, those were all over the course of our childhoods. Those weren't all in the house at once, but at any given time, there were always dogs, cats, birds, sometimes amphibians, bunny rabbits, little tiny bunny rabbits hopping around the backyard mm-hmm. behind their mom, and a duck, double yellow Amazon parrot. Any number of animals. Lots of fish.
2: Yeah, yeah. Gosh. You know, I mean, I don't want to push you to say too much, more than you want to say about your mother, but I just, as someone who was reading the description of you as a little kid in this book, I just really, really felt for your childhood self, you know? It seemed like you didn't get

0: the kind of love and attention and care and even just basic bathing and feeding that you kind of, it feels like every kid should get.
1: Mm-hmm. Yeah, yeah. It was interesting working with working on the book. My editor kept saying, "So how did it feel? How did you feel?" I'm like, "How am I supposed to know how I felt?" You know?
0: Yeah, yeah. Exactly. What do you think? This is my life.
1: Yeah. But no, yeah. I definitely look back and feel also for that little kid because I think I was pretty lost and you know you're just in whatever you're in as a kid. You don't always have like you're not always able to kind of step out and look right. at it and go, here's what's... Although at a certain point, that did happen for me. I think, I'm sure if you read the book, you read the point where I noticed the booger collection on the wall.
0: Yeah, next to the phone.
1: Next to the phone. And I just clicked like, oh, there's something amiss here. Like we're not functioning well in some way, you know? And so I got some insight into that and, you know, just going back a little bit, while I was out walking and remembering my brothers and sisters, I decided to interview each of them if they would let me. And I was very happy to find, and a little surprised with some of them, that they were all willing to do that. Huh. And so I got to have the experience of understanding their lost feelings or disconnected feelings or, you know, the whole, there's quite a range, of course, when you're talking about eight people
0: across
1: who've internalized
0: 15 years.
1: Yeah, exactly.
0: And you so, also, I couldn't believe, you know, process-wise, for those out there who have heard about some of the things that have happened with other memoirs, you had Zoom calls with all your siblings where you read each chapter, some of which are quite harrowing, some of which are very uplifting and beautiful. But that's how you did it.
1: We did, yeah. It was really powerful, actually. It was kind of for all of us, and we all still talk about it. We all just go like, wow, that really was this. They always thank me, and I'm like, that wasn't me, that was us.
0: You but know? No one was ever sort of like, that's not what happened. It went like this. You
1: oh,
0: didn't
1: yeah, yeah.
0: Do
1: no,
0: that.
1: We did have plenty of that, too. Oh. Yeah. Yeah, we definitely had plenty of that. not argumentative, but like for example, the hot sauce bottle that went through the plate glass window when my mom threw it at my sister, that I always thought it was a plate. So we had to do a lot of, like, we did some rounds of like, no, it was definitely a plate. I remember it was a plate. And then we finally decided to let the person who was the subject of the throw decide that it was a hot sauce bottle or confirm that it was a hot sauce bottle. So there was some of that, kind of more bantery than, than angry.
0: I mean, one of the things I thought was really interesting, and it had to do with sort of the structure of the book and also the structure of your life, is sort of at the beginning, you're getting these little, I think you say they come in like staccato fits and starts. You're getting these like little memories that come up. But then sort of by the end of the book, you're coming to these like richer truths about what it was that your family meant. I'm just going to read you one of them here. You say, the truth is that the single deficiency that I have hated most about my life is that I didn't have a mother who could love me. I hate the fact of it. I hate that I've wasted precious time crafting ways to keep it unnamed. And one of the things that's so powerful about this book is that you're sort of, you're coming to the naming and understanding of these things, but in the context of walks and of beauty that are able to kind of rush into those places and provide some sort of salve.
1: If I could have said it that beautifully, I would have put that in the book. But yeah, that's exactly right. There was some cushioning there, like because, it's just raw, painful memories or realizations or acknowledgments, I guess, more to the point of like, you know what, she didn't love me, and I don't know that I loved her. I don't. Mm-hmm. Although I'll have to say, later looking back on this, I have thought love looks really different depending on how you're broken. And so I'm actually trying to soften that a little bit from that in my mind, that from it being that she didn't love me to I didn't know how to translate that into love. You know, and so you know, that's an interesting part of this whole process too, is you write it and then you keep growing, but the book stays where it is. And it's kind of, in that way, it's sort of like a photograph, right?
0: I love that idea of a book. Let's bring in some people who have some really

0: relationship with walking as well. Let's bring in Jana in San Francisco. Welcome.
1: Hi, thank you for having me.
0: Yeah, thanks for calling.
1: Well, you got my interest because I love to walk every single morning. It really is my therapy. Mm-hmm. And I walk on Ocean Beach every morning with my dog, and it really helps me get through my day, and it grounds me, and I have a lot of time to think things through. I'm an acupuncturist, and I spend a lot of time thinking about my patients and the complex cases that I have. And I also don't listen to music or podcasts or talk on the phone. I really try to make that my quiet time, and I honestly look at it as free therapy.
0: With the therapist of the ocean?
2: Yeah.
1: Exactly, with the negative ions influencing more positive thinking and just opening up to just new ways sometimes of thinking of things. And I love the author's description of just the way you see things. And it's true. I've seen so many interesting things on Ocean Beach, including ladybugs in the sand and bat rays that are decomposing. Mm. All kinds of sea life, and honestly, just looking at the clouds and the sea is so calming. And I feel like we're all so overstimulated, and it's so important to give ourselves an opportunity to just feel the earth and breathe fresh air and let our minds clear and be free of all junk.
0: Absolutely. Jana, thank you. Thank you so much for that. Do you want to respond to that?
3: Yeah, Jana, I know your beach well now because since I stopped the Santa Cruz Walking Project, I've started an incremental walk along the California coast. And so I got to spend that time on, that stretch of San Francisco. I fell in love with Ocean Beach. And so I can picture you there with your dog.
0: Oh, I love that.
3: Yeah.
0: Yeah. I also, one of the things, this is from near the very end of the book. You say, when I walk deep into the woods, I'm acutely aware that I'm among sentient beings. I feel benevolently watched over by the trees. And, skipping down a tiny bit, you say, here, even with all my flaws laid bare, I'm utterly accepted. The trees don't care what I know, where I've been, or what clothes I wear. They teach me about inclusion and belonging while I rest my nerves and play freely under their tender watch.
3: Yeah, I mean, that's almost a hard feeling to even describe. I hear the words and I'm like, okay, that's getting there. But it's but it's like I don't even know if I have the words.
0: I feel it out there. Yeah, yeah. I think always have this. That's one of my thoughts that I have around it.
3: That's a
0: it's
3: good
0: like,
3: one.
0: It's like kind of no matter what, you could always come out here. No matter what else happens in your life, you could be on a trail, under trees, by the beach, these sorts of things.
3: And it's also sort of a feeling of like nothing matters and everything matters. It's sort of like, but you feel bigger than your skin. Like your skin doesn't limit you. You feel like part of all of it in a way that I found that was new for me and kind of a overwhelmingly wonderful feeling of just like, wow, I'm everything, I'm nothing, I'm connects back to certain like religions and stuff, but it was a
0: you discovered it on your own.
3: Well, kind of like that. Like that's a lot of that happens, I think, when you just spend a lot of time alone just looking and seeing and having some time to think and process. You figure stuff out.
0: Speaking of that, one listener writes in to say, curious if the guests had ever felt in danger, either through animal or human. I love the exploration of back roads. It's why I love walking and tracks riding trains. Did you ever feel in danger?
3: I did a couple of times. No, never. Sometimes with animals, sometimes with people. I did invite myself onto some private roads, and that wasn't always a welcome thing. And so, people being mad, realizing I was in neighborhoods where there's some heavy stuff that happens, without, I don't want to get too specific about certain neighborhoods or whatever, but there are definitely some areas where I was aware that I was kind of treading on
0: interloping.
3: Yeah, interloping and treading on sensitive ground.

0: I had an occasion when I saw, one time I saw a whole pack of coyotes, and I was like, oh, they'll disperse, right? But then as I kept walking, they didn't disperse. And so I was like, oh, maybe I'll go another way today.
1: Yeah.
0: But then as I was walking away, I'd look back and they'd be like, I don't think coyotes aren't people.
1: You could take a pack of coyotes.
0: Hell yeah. You don't even know the half of it. But so that, you know, little moments like that. But the bigger answer to the question is, I started with fear. I didn't need external. So part of this whole process was kind of cleaning that up and figuring out how to not be so afraid in the world alone, kind of.
1: I always feel so lucky when I see a coyote.
0: Yeah. It's wonderful.
1: Sometimes I, in the eastern part of the East Bay, you can run. Sometimes you'll just be like walking along one of the roads or run along one of the roads, and they'll just like trot ahead of you for like a long time, like for miles. And then they'll finally just, you know, you lose sight of them for a second and they just dip off, you know?
0: Yeah.
1: They're so cool.
0: It's really fun to have that happen when you're in the sand, because you can actually watch, you can see for miles. My friend Joe and I did that, and we just all day or for a few hours.
1: Yeah.
0: The tracks were just a few, you know, paces ahead of us.
1: That's cool. We're talking with Angelica Glass about her new memoir, Scavenging Beauty, a memoir in walks. It came out of a project to walk every street in Santa Cruz County, finding and photographing small moments of beauty that helped her navigate and metabolize her life. We want to hear from you if you have found ways to scavenge moments of beauty, or if there's some kind of long-term project you've been engaged in or planning like that. We'd love to hear about that as well. You can give us a call. The number is 866-733-6786. Email forum@kqed.org. I'm Alexis Madrigal. Stay tuned.

0: Coming up in the next hour of Forum with host Mina Kim, how far along are humanoid robots? When journalist Stephen Witt visited Silicon Valley's 1X Technologies to meet a new home robot named Neo, he discovered a device full of contradictions. It was elegantly designed, but at times struggled to complete even the simplest of tasks. And yet, more than 10,000 people have placed deposits for the Android, scheduled to ship later this year. We talked to Witt about the appeal and limitations of home robots and how quickly the technology is actually advancing. To listen to any past Forum show, go wherever you already get podcasts and find us there. We're KQED Forum. Welcome back to Forum, here with Angelica Glass talking about her new memoir, Scavenging Beauty, a memoir in walks. Let's get to some callers and talk about their walks. Charles in Sunnyvale, welcome.
1: Hi, thanks. And thank you so much for writing about this. I really love exploring and traveling, and it's really easy to forget that there's plenty to explore just, you know, in our own backyard. For the past decade, I've lived in the same house in San Jose, and I feel like I didn't really actually get to know my neighborhood until I started just wandering the streets without direction on my bike. Like, sometimes I would just choose a cardinal direction and go for a few miles and then see if I could guess my way home along streets that I hadn't seen before. And, you know, on a bike, it's not as paced as walking, but there's definitely still a lot of opportunity to stop and interact with things like, you know, little libraries or plaques or plants or whatever. And basically, you know, see all the little things that none of us would ever stop to see in a car.
0: Yeah. I find on a bike, there's a sort of cinematic quality to it, you know? with walking, it's like you're looking at your feet, you're looking at the thing. With a bike, it's almost like you're getting this like really beautifully paced kind of long shot through the neighborhood. But walking for you, I feel like, Angelica, that's the pace that you like the most. Like, that's because you're a stopper. You know, when I'm hiking, I'm like, why are we stopping? Let's just eat on the run. You know, I like that. You were giving a lot of ideas. I should stop more.
2: Yeah.
0: Thanks, Charles.
2: Okay.
0: Do you different paces? Like, do you ever use a bike or do other ways of exploring?
2: I do now. Yeah, I do. I in the beginning, sometimes I would just see how fast I could walk. So I got to, like, sometimes I do several 13-minute miles. Mm-hmm. And then
0: basically a slow run at that point.
2: Yeah, exactly. Yeah. But then now I probably do like a 2-hour mile. That's probably where I'm at now.
0: Well, I mean, if you're going to do, because some of these walks, just so people have a sense, I mean, some of these walks were like 25 miles.
2: Yeah. On those days, I can't do a 2-hour mile. Yeah. And those days, I have to plan a little bit and get up really early and just pretty much plow through it.
0: Yeah. Physically, did you have any problems with it? Like, did you end up like, you know, there's a famous book in running called Take Care of Your Feet. Like, did you have trouble with that kind of stuff?
2: Yeah. Several miles in, or I don't know, a couple weeks or so into the project, I ran into a friend of mine and she said, "Be careful with your feet." And I thought, what is she talking about? Man, do I ever know what she was talking about now.
0: Yeah.
2: You definitely have to pace yourself and get the help you need and get the things like orthotics and the right kind of shoes and that kind of thing.
0: Let's get to Rishi on the Discord writes, you know, the Hidden Brain radio show just talked about our internal maps and sensory inputs and how depression makes us ignore inputs and rely on internal maps, which can become outdated. And listening to our body and mind and taking in our surroundings helps us to break the cycle. What did you find? Did you find that? Or how would you think about that? Like, you're sort of kind of in doing this walk through your life history, basically, in Santa Cruz County, did you find like you were remapping those memories or connecting them up in different ways that you hadn't previously?
2: Absolutely. Yeah. I think my partner once kind of hooked me up with someone at a party that we were at and said, "Oh, Angelica, tell so-and-so about your project." And I just said, "It's been absolutely life-changing." And I think it kind of put a damper on our conversation because she was like, you're walking and it's life-changing. Okay, whatever. Let's see if we can bring someone else into this conversation. Mm-hmm. But the truth is, yeah, it really remapping is a great way to think about it. It really kind of changed some very basic parts of me to.
0: I mean, I was even thinking about the way that it appeared to really affect your perception and the ways that you were seeing the world or re-seeing it. There's one beautiful section, which is sort of you went to Lake Tahoe and you start to see all these snowflakes. And I love this so much because I haven't had this exact moment, but you really start to see, oh, no, wait. They actually look like snow. Like it's not, they're not just like mushes of frozen water. They're these beautiful crystals, and you spent a bunch of time photographing them.
2: I did, yeah. That was, I can almost, it's funny because all the hard stuff I talk about in the book, it was when I was doing the audiobook, it was one of the points where I had to stop myself from crying when I was talking about I call it discovering snowflakes, right? Because no one had ever discovered them before. Well, it turns out others had, but that was mind blowing for me. It still blows my mind. It's still almost hard to talk about.
0: Yeah,
2: it's
0: go ahead, talk about it. Though.
2: I mean, you know, you hear people say every snowflake is different. They're as unique as a fingerprint or whatever. But you're sitting there looking at them and just like, it's like they're so temporary. The warmth of your skin melts them, but you catch them before they melt, and they're like just worlds within themselves, you know. And seeing them and falling in love with them really shifted something, and my understanding of the beauty and the wonder in the world. And it led me to, as many things have on my walk, to researching and understanding things better. And it got me a little bit of an understanding of the scientific, you know, what's happening behind all of that.
0: Yeah, why they're forming like that.
2: Yeah, right. More kind of practical and pragmatic aspect of.
0: Yeah, it's interesting. Sometimes, I mean, you yourself referred to going down some of these things as rabbit holes. Sometimes I say this about myself. But I think in your case, at least in snowflakes and many other things, a rabbit hole to me feels like it's like going down and in, but what was really happening in this section of the book is you're like spiraling out in a great way, mm-hmm. from these snowflakes to connect with all the knowledge of the world around how water works, which actually is fascinating and amazing, and feels embarrassing to say aloud, but is really true. It's the basis of all life. It's like, you know, the chemistry of it is fascinating, all these things.
2: Right, yeah. So, you know, I think for all of us in different ways, but particularly when you're surrounded by really complicated family stuff, sometimes people fall into school and make that their identity. And at least one of my siblings did that. For me, I just kind of couldn't even connect to it, you know? I actually started thinking about the walk as the first year being kindergarten, first grade, second grade, kind of going through the grades, using that as a model. And I think, yeah, this was one of those pivotal points in that education for that reason. Because it took me from the wonder to the practical and back again. And I think this and other things throughout the project connected me to, I feel like I have a foundation now, a knowledge foundation that I'd never experienced in myself before. I had interests and I had certain things that I was knowledgeable about. I was working in a field where I became quite, you know, skilled and knowledgeable about a particular aspect of human.
0: I mean, some of this seems to me that you, by bringing all these elements of your life together, you attained a sort of a thicker weave and a certain kind of like coherence to your life. And it was just occurred to me at how completely optional that is for people. You know, that like not everyone ever does that. In fact, most people don't. Most people are sort of experiencing episodes of their life. They're moving on. They're kind of at the wave front. And you're like kind of going back and trying to see like, how does this all connect? How did this make me?
2: Yeah. Yeah. And I'd like to say it's because I'm so, you know, advanced and clever. I kind of fell into it, really. But I do see what you're saying now in retrospect. Like, wow, that could easily not have happened for me.
0: Or because anyone. Yeah, yeah.
2: We just keep going. Like, we don't, it's cumulative and we're aware of it. And we think, oh, well, maybe I do this because of that. Or maybe I mm-hmm. am afraid of this because of this thing, this dog bit me or whatever mm-hmm. the thing is. But we don't always, you're right. We don't always stop and go, what's the big picture? What's the tapestry? Mm-hmm. You know, what can I step back and look at as a whole? And I feel really lucky that that happened for me. I don't take as much responsibility for it as, you know what I mean? Mm-hmm. I more feel fortunate that I happened to fall into something that pulled that together for me.
0: Mm. Let's bring in Roger in Alameda. Welcome, Roger.
3: Hello. Yes, I've been walking my entire life, and I came up with a saying that works for me, and that's that every step is a prayer. And the reason I did that is I have found walking and hiking over the years to be, for me, a very spiritual experience. Mm-hmm. And that's true whether I'm hiking alone or with friends. Mm. And what I like best about hiking out in nature, you know, we have our iPhones these days, and we have our PCs, and we have our radios and our televisions. But when you're hiking, everything is real. The ground beneath you is real, the trees, the bushes, mm-hmm. the animals. When you're walking near the ocean, you look down and see the ocean. It's all real. And I just love that feeling of my foot hitting the ground, mm-hmm. and it's real, my shoe and the foot. And so it may seem a little bit odd, but that's what I like the best about hiking. I've done shorter hikes and longer hikes. And it's all the same. It always comes. It is such a refreshing experience, and it relieves so much stress. And it's good for me in every way. It's good for my mental health, yeah. my spiritual health, and my physical health. So, and when I go with friends, it's a great way to have social contact.
0: Yeah. Roger, what a great set of points. What a great set of points. I mean, yeah, I love that the real world doesn't exist purely for our benefit, you know. It is out there all on its own, and I think you encounter that many, many times in the book, where you're sort of the self as we conceptualize it is just sort of it's almost like has nothing to do with the scenes of the animals doing their things or the trees or anything else.
2: I've never thought of myself as a particularly, well, I shouldn't say never. I've had little moments in my life, but as a particularly religious or spiritual person. But I love every step is a prayer, because I found a whole new language coming through me as I was out there. And I would just sort of laugh at myself, because I was kind of like a little bit more of a toughie when I was younger. Not so much action-wise, but just in terms of not letting people in and being very, like, kind of staunchly independent and so to find myself going, just being like talking to dragonflies, just like, oh my God, you're green and blue. Wow. Like, how do you have both? And, you know, I mentioned in the book, I later found out through research that dragonflies don't have ears, but I still feel like it understood what I was saying, the compliment I was paying. I think that thing of like, I think part of what spirituality is, especially when you're in a troubled time, is that there's someone bigger than you, or religion, mm-hmm. maybe both. So there's someone or something bigger than you. And I think I finally got to experience that in a way that I really hadn't by being out there, you know.
0: I'm going to run through a couple of comments, and then I thought we'd have you read a little bit here. You know, just listeners with their own experiences walking first. You know, one listener writes, I walked for weeks on the Camino de Santiago in Spain. There's something about a walking pilgrimage that's naturally healing. I sometimes wonder if the bilateral brain stimulation of walking, which helps us process trauma, is part of why walking feels so healing. Nancy writes, I love seeing the world through my 4 and 8-year-old kids' eyes when we go on walks. I'll tell them that I'll take a picture of anything they think is interesting. On one of our walks, my son pointed out a garden of a house in Bernal Heights that had Mr. and Mrs. Potato Heads decorating it. I would have missed it altogether with my adult brain, but it was an obvious point of attraction for him. Absolutely lovely. Tom writes, since my stroke over a decade ago, I incorporated morning walks in the Berkeley hills mostly as therapy and exercise. Somewhere along the way, I began taking pictures of the stuff often overlooked in the neighborhood, and I began to post these on a simple website to share them. Bob writes, I lived in Santa Cruz for 6 years, and I have many memories of its beauty. I've also used long walks for many years to work through childhood trauma. Engaging with my body and surroundings has been healing. Last one, listener asked, some friends made a project of walking every street in San Francisco and had covered about 80% of them by the time they moved to Italy. I accompanied them on several walks and discovered neighborhoods I was unaware of, despite having lived in the city and surrounding cities for almost 6 decades. It was wonderful. Why don't we have you just read, this is from towards the end of the book, where you're sort of reflecting on what you revisited and uncovered during your walks.
2: The countless memories I revisit and uncover during my walks are valuable to me as a way to finally begin to feel like a person with a history, a story, rather than the disjointed, rootless feeling that comes from practiced and honed emotional detachment. The stitches of raw sinew with which I lashed my pieces together have softened into a new textile. The walks are a loom, each memory a thread, A weighty, intricate tapestry emerges, perfect, imperfect, but whole. Early in the project, each walk that starts out in the dark or finds me alone on unpopulated roads or out in the woods begins tentatively, me on high alert. Each unfamiliar sound seems a potential threat, leaving my nerves frazzled. I frequently stop, frozen at full attention, heart pounding to see who or what is lurking just out of sight. As I become more practiced at moving past that initial fear, the world opens before me. I hadn't known that squirrels have distinct sounds or that large flocks of wild turkeys can stir up a virtual concert with their quavering voices and raking in the forest duff. But I come to decipher their sound from the more subtle rustle of scrub jays in the dry brush. Over time, the three-syllable demand of the quail, I need you, I need you, its need so expressive as to set its

0: apostrophe chapeau in motion. The buzz of hummingbirds like surging electrical lines, or the water-down-a-pipe knock of the raven, rises above the din like the well-known laugh of a friend in a crowded place. The world is growing safer. I have the odd sensation of feeling maternal and protective toward a more vulnerable part of myself, as if I am the proverbial mama bear, claws out for anyone who would dare try to mess with me.
1: Lovely. That is, of course, from Angelica Glass's new memoir. It's called Scavenging Beauty, a memoir in walks. I assume you're going to write a follow-up book with your new project of walking the California coastline.
0: I'll never say never. We'll see.
1: Yeah, this one's just going to be all about climate change, though. That's it. Angelica, thank you so much for joining us here this morning. That was just lovely.
0: What a great pleasure. Thank you for having me.
1: Yeah. Thank you so much also to all of our callers and commenters and listeners. So appreciate your contributions to this hour as well. This hour of Forum is produced by Grace Juan, Blanca Torres, Kiana Mogadam, and Caroline Smith. Judy Campbell is our senior editor. Our engineer is Danny Bringer. Our interns are Shay Lake and Jeremy Garza. Our engagement producer is Kyo Driver. Ted Goldberg is our managing editor. KQED's editor-in-chief is Ethan Tovin Lindsay. Thanks again, everyone. I'm Alexis Madrigal. Stay tuned for another hour of Forum Ahead with Mina Kim.

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1: We've got traffic before that next hour comes up. Still clearing that accident in San Leandro. Hello, Clark Reed.
2: Hello, Sandy. It's an accident with a big rig that overturned. It's northbound 238 before 883. Right lanes are still blocked, and they're hoping to get it open by 10, but so far not looking good. It's solid from 580. Also in Fremont, a traffic alert. This one is northbound 680 before Washington. It's a motorcycle accident. The three left lanes are blocked, and it's jammed from South Mission. Clark Reed for KQED.
1: All right. Thanks, Clark. See you next hour. Sunshine today and high temperatures in the 70s. It looks like San Jose should get up to 78 today. San Francisco expecting a high of 68. And in Oakland today, look for a high of 72 degrees. I'm Sandy Althaus, and you're listening to KQED-FM San Francisco, KQEI-FM North Highlands, Sacramento. The time is 10 o'clock.

0: From KQED in San Francisco, I'm Mina Kim. Coming up on Forum, how far along are humanoid robots? When investigative journalist Stephen Witt visited Silicon Valley's 1X Technologies to meet Neo, a new home robot in human-like form, he discovered a device full of contradictions, elegantly designed, but at times struggling to complete even the simplest of tasks. And yet, more than 10,000 people have placed deposits for the android, scheduled to ship later this year. We talked to Witt about the appeal and concerns around autonomous robots in our homes. Would you want one? Join us.
1: Live from NPR News in Washington, I'm Nora Rahm. Ukrainian President Volodymyr Zelensky is scheduled to meet with President Trump next week on the war with Russia. A White House official not authorized to speak publicly says he'll visit the White House on Tuesday. The Trump administration has announced double-digit tariffs on dozens of U.S. trading partners. It's also threatening additional tariffs on the United Kingdom. NPR's Lauren Freer reports.
2: President Trump's ambassador to the United Kingdom, Warren Stevens, told Sky News that if the new British Prime Minister, Andy Burnham, decides to tax big tech, which is mostly American companies,

0: companies, that could trigger more tariffs from Washington. A digital services tax is something the UK has been considering. For now, though, the British government says Trump's latest tariffs will amount to, quote, no negative change for British exports. Burnham's predecessor, Prime Minister Keir Starmer, was able to strike a better U.S. trade deal than many other countries with lower tariff rates. And King Charles got the U.S. tariff on Scotch whiskey reduced to zero when he visited the White House in April. Lauren Freyer, NPR News, London.
1: The Justice Department has withdrawn subpoenas that would have forced New York Times reporters to reveal their sources for stories about the jet that Qatar gave to President Trump. A federal judge had questioned the government lawyers for their actions, judgment, and honesty. David McCraw is an attorney for The Times. He says it will not be intimidated.
2: The stories we're reporting are important. The public needs to know not just what the government wants to tell the public, but what happens behind the scenes. And we are going to continue doing that. The second part is that the government has a way to do this. There is a process. It's spelled out in the law, and it's spelled out in the rules that the DOJ has for itself. Asking the government to follow the rules, asking the government to follow the law, is not interfering. It is upholding the rule of law.
1: He was interviewed on NPR. Firefighters are battling several large wildfires in more than a dozen states, mostly in the western U.S., including Oregon, Colorado, and California. They'll be getting some help from Australia. NPR's Kirk Ziegler reports.
3: The National Interagency Fire Center in Idaho has raised the national preparedness level to 5, the highest, meaning that all U.S. resources are currently deployed to major fires from Oregon to Minnesota. The concern is whether crews would be able to adequately respond if another major wildfire ignites, which in these dry conditions seems inevitable. At the fire center's request, the Australian Rural Fire Service says it will send 26 incident management and specialist bush firefighters from the state of New South Wales. These elite crews are in high demand here in part because federal agencies like the U.S. Forest Service have lost hundreds of career fire managers via DOGE or buyouts since President Trump returned to office. Kirk Ziegler, NPR News, Boise.
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4: Live from KQED News, I'm Brian Watt. A proposal to reopen San Francisco's Great Highway to vehicles during weekdays has qualified for the November ballot. City elections officials yesterday said the measure had enough confirmed signatures to go before voters this fall. The measure threatens Sunset Dunes Park, which opened on the closed highway in 2025. It comes 2 years after San Francisco voters approved Proposition K, removing private vehicles along a 2-mile stretch of the roadway. Many residents near the park have complained that the closure leads to significant traffic congestion. Advocates for Sunset Dunes note that government data has not shown traffic problems. University of California doctors are announcing an effort to unionize nearly 10,000 senior physicians. KQED's labor correspondent Farida Javala-Romero reports.
5: Historically, doctors haven't shown a lot of interest in joining unions, but a growing number of attending physicians, especially post-pandemic, say they're stretched too thin with unsustainable patient loads, understaffing, and less decision-making power. Dr. Radhika Rajan is a UCSF pediatrician at San Francisco General Hospital.
6: Sometimes I do feel especially as a primary care physician, like overwhelmed. The work that we have to do like does not stop when we are leaving clinic.
5: The University of California declined a request for comment. Labor experts say UC executives are unlikely to welcome a new large doctors' union if organizing is successful. I'm Farida Javala-Romero, KQED News.
4: And I'm Brian Watt. 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
0: Welcome to Forum. I'm Mina Kim.
8: Here's how today's guest, Stephen Witt, in his piece for The New Yorker, describes Neo, the robot with a human-like form that's designed to obey commands and help you around the house. Neo stands 5'6" and has no facial features, except for two black cameras in place of eyes. Its proportions are a blend of those of the median American male and those of the median American female. But Neo has no skin. Instead, it wears a beige nylon turtleneck bodysuit, gloves, and padded shoes over a see-through carapace. Under that is a skeleton made up of more than 100 whizzing motors and cord-like artificial tendons that control Neo's limbs. Listeners, if this sounds futuristic, Neo is actually scheduled to ship to consumers before the end of the year. And Stephen Witt joins me now to talk about whether humanoid robots are ready to be deployed, essentially the title of his New Yorker piece. Stephen, welcome to Forum.
9: Thank you for having me.
8: So first, what was your reaction to seeing Neo at 1X Technologies here in the Bay Area?
9: You know, I had heard so much hype about this thing, and I didn't believe it because they'd sort of gone dark for a while at 1X after pushing it in late December of last year. And then I saw it, and I was in its presence, and I was just stunned. I mean, it felt like using the iPhone for the first time. It felt like using the internet for the first time. It just felt like some kind of technological watershed had been sort of crossed.
8: Wow.
9: I mean, the thing was just so well designed. Then I got the opportunity to interact with it and use it a little bit. And some of those feelings faded because this robot, which looks amazing, I mean, it is just beautiful, it is not so competent. but it does talk back to you. It, you know, it's similar if you've been using AI to talking to AI, it's like that. And it does at least try to execute your voice commands. So it's pretty impressive.
8: Yeah, well, actually, we have a clip of Neo's voice. Let's hear it.
10: Hey, I'm Neo. I'm here to help around the house. What's your name?
11: Harry.
10: Nice to meet you, Harry. When you have a question or want something done, just let me know.
8: So because this is like a physical device, essentially it uses AI to translate what you're saying, not to answer back or respond back in text, but actually to do physical actions?
9: Exactly. So if you've used AI to translate, maybe you've tried to translate from English into German, for example. The roboticists I've talked to said it's almost exactly the same for actions. They have a language.

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1: So it's almost exactly the same thing as translating into a foreign language.
2: But as you point out, there are still some kinks to work out, right? So what is Neo able to do reasonably well, and what can it not do so well?
1: It can definitely pick up something and put it somewhere else. So that it has mastered. It can kind of get you a glass of water, usually. I would say it has a decent success rate at that. It can fold a shirt, maybe. It cannot do your laundry unassisted. Stairs remain a challenge for Neo. Mm-hmm. So if you have stairs in your house, it may or may not be able to get up them, and more likely not. And then more complex tasks like, say, chop a vegetable or wash a dish are some distance away. This robot can't do that stuff.
2: Yeah, and these more complex commands, there needs to be a human controlling Neo in real time, right? Like a teleoperator. So that meaning that Neo is at times, as you write, a marionette.
1: Precisely. So if you wanted to, say, be a bartender, its AI can't do that. It's just not there yet. But what you can do is throw it to a remote human teleoperator who controls Neo via a VR headset, almost exactly like a puppet. I mean, it is a puppet. And when you have the remote human operator there, Neo becomes suddenly much more capable. Now, you'll know that this is happening because Neo has a little kind of like light disc on its on the side of its head that lights up different colors. And one of those colors will indicate that it is, in fact, being human teleoperated. And so you'll have a guy in a VR headset seeing through Neo's eyes and moving Neo's hands. I actually got the opportunity to try this myself with a different robot teleoperating it. It's kind of an uncanny sensation. You can even have the robot come up behind you and tap yourself on the shoulder.
2: Wow. Wow. Well, let me invite listeners in. Listeners, would you want a robot like this in your home? Does the idea appeal to you or raise concerns for you? What are your questions about how humanoid robots work? And what is your conception of robots? I'm really curious if, you know, film or TV, a book, what media has influenced your view of robots? You can tell us by emailing forum@kqed.org, finding us on Discord, Blue Sky, Facebook, or Instagram at KQED Forum. Or by calling 866-733-6786, 866-733-6786. So it's not so great at doing a bunch of things, and it does need somebody, you know, manipulating Neo essentially to be able to do things around the house. And yet, Stephen, 10,000 people are ready to have a Neo in their home, right? Before the end of this year, they've put down that $20,000 or a deposit for a $20,000 Neo.
1: Yeah. You know, there's a whole bunch of people that I found while reporting this article who have just dreamed about something like this since they were little kids. Hmm. They have always wanted it. And I think I underestimated how strong that feeling was for some of them. The guy who designed this is a guy named Dar Sleeper. He's kind of the second in command at 1X, but he's their chief designer. And he told me even when he was a kid, he would get so frustrated with his stuffed animals because they didn't do anything. He wanted them to come to life. He wanted them to move. Mm-hmm. So I think there's a very particular kind of person who has just always looked forward to the day that they would have a robot in their home. I am not that kind of person. I don't share that feeling. but I was really shocked by the number of people from all over too, not just tech nerds, but even regular people who were like, yeah, I would see this in Star Wars, I would see this in the Jetsons, and just be obsessed with having one in my house. Yeah. So for, at least at first, it's filling this very particular consumer niche. I think over time, as they become more useful, they will start to be seen much more broadly throughout homes everywhere.
2: And these consumers are not weirded out by having someone peering into their homes, like all over their home through Neo's camera eyes.
1: One customer I talked to said, look, you know, if I contacted a cleaning service, they would send a stranger into my house. I wouldn't vet that person at all. I'm actually less afraid of someone teleoperating a robot in my house than I am just inviting someone from TaskRabbit.
2: So in some ways, these people are also sort of experimental. And so, you know, would 1X be using all the data that it collects from these initial consumers to help it teach Neo?
1: I mean, this is exactly the play.

0: right? It's using data for consumers. It's also using data from the teleoperators. When the teleoperator moves, all of their joint trajectory information is recorded, and then the AI will train off that. In fact, these kind of motion capture approaches are the way that Neo is trained and most robots are trained. The guy who I said designed Neo, a guy named Dar Sleeper, he'd been a D1 lacrosse player. And he told me he had an anatomically perfect run in college. And so to teach Neo to walk, he put on a motion capture suit and moved around a motion capture studio. And Neo mimicked and learned from his movements. This is the thing that's actually holding back robotics. If you think about something like ChatGPT, we have an enormous amount of English language data to train off of, and other languages as well. Yeah. But there is no massive free repository of joint trajectory data. And so roboticists are aggressively trying to build that data set. That's the missing link.
1: Wow. So there are people who, you know, have dreamed of this and so on, but there are also people who are in robotics, robotics experts, really into this, that have also told you that they're not really sure that Neo is ready for prime time. What have they told you?
0: They're just not that safe, robots. I mean, you can be tricked, especially by humanoid robots, because they look like humans and you think they're going to have human capabilities and you think they're going to be, you know, sort of responsive in the way that humans are. But in the end, they actually are autonomous machines that just look like a human, but don't respond in the way that humans do, or at least not yet. You know, there's a video out there of another robot from Unitree, a G1, it's 4'6", and they taught it to do a fun little martial arts routine. But while it's doing it, it actually kicked a small kid in the stomach.
1: Whoa.
0: So, you know.
1: Is the kid okay?
0: He was hurt. I mean, I think he wasn't hospitalized, but it wasn't safe.
1: Yeah.
0: And this is the case with a lot of these robots. And so some of the roboticists I talked to, especially those with familiarity with more industrial deployments of robots, really did not think what 1X is doing is safe. Wow. Now, 1X's pushback is we've made our robot safe. It's very soft. It can only move so fast. Its joints are just limited in terms. It's not very strong. It can only lift 15 pounds. And it's very lightweight. It only weighs 60 pounds or so. I was able to pick it up quite easily in a bridle carry, even though it's almost as tall as me. So they believe that you know, this is safe. But even 1X is like, don't let this robot interact around small children.
1: Interesting. Well, Rick in Citrus Heights writes, as a person with vision loss, the only thing I would need a robot to do at home would be to clean my hard floors and my rugs. Could Neo do this?
0: Rug cleaning is a little ways away because it would need to use one of those rug shampooers. Cleaning its floors? Sure, Rick. I think a robot can clean your floors today. But this is the question. If that's all you need it for, if that's all you want it for, do you even need a humanoid? Maybe you just need a simpler kind of robot, like a Roomba or a little broom robot. And this was a big debate that came up a lot while reporting this article. Why are we building humanoids for kind of these single purpose tasks? It's like we have a self-driving car. The car drives itself. We don't need to build a robotic chauffeur to sit in the driver's seat. You know what I mean?
1: Yeah.
0: So do we actually need a robot to sweep the broom, or do we just want like a Fantasia style kind of like self-operating broom? And so this debate came up a lot.
1: How did Neo's creator? Go ahead.
0: For people like Rick with vision impairment, or for people who are getting older, these robots are going to be a huge market. I mean, they're just going to be so helpful around the house in 10 years. Today, it's less clear.
1: So a lot of folks are just intrigued by, you know, sort of seeing an early version of essentially what's to come. I think you quoted what is saying.
0: The customer I talked to said, look, I'm not expecting a perfectly polished product. And in fact, Neo has made it pretty clear that they're not shipping a perfectly polished product. 1X has been clear about that. They have been clear that, you know, this robot has some limitations, but it's going to get smarter. While you have it in your house, every week they're going to update the AI and it's going to get smarter and smarter. And the early kind of like growing pains will start to go away. Wow. It'll be like adopting a puppy or adopting a child.
1: Wow. Listeners, how does that make you feel? We'll have more with Stephen Witt after the break. Stay with us. This is Forum. I'm Mina Kim.

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3: Welcome back to Forum. I'm Mina Kim. We're talking this hour about humanoid robots with Stephen Witt, an investigative journalist and author. His recent piece for The New Yorker is

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1: And what questions do you have about how these robots work? 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And Stephen, you touched on this before the break, but Neo is one of about a dozen or so, right, of these humanoid robots that are scheduled to hit the market in the next year. Can you just give us a sense of the landscape?
2: Yeah, so a lot of these are industrial or geared more towards industry. Tesla, Elon Musk's company, is building Optimus. That's one of the big ones. There's a bunch of Chinese companies. There's Unitree, there's XPeng. They're deploying robots all over. China's actually set up a zone in their cities for robots to kind of a freeform zone for robots to move around with humans. There's a Figure. There's a bunch of startups. So this is a very, very active field. And then the AI field is also extremely active because that's really the missing link. The bodies are fairly sophisticated, but the AI that controls them is lagging behind. The body is ahead of the brain. So there's a whole bunch of technologists moving into what's called physical AI, attempting to build essentially a ChatGPT for physical intelligence. They haven't quite done that.

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1: Clumsy, and it doesn't have a face. It's got sort of a hole in its head where a face would be. It looks much more like sort of a classic robot as opposed to Neo, which looks like it would be working at like maybe a high-end coffee shop. The Unitree G1 looks like it should be working in a spaceship. You know, it just has that kind of classic sci-fi design. You know, and people like this robot because it's open source. You can sort of pre-program it with anything you want. It's very flexible.
2: Oh,
1: it's,
2: wow.
1: You know, the comparison I make in the article is that the Neo 1X is more like the iPhone. This Unitree G1 is more like an Android phone, open platform. But that also means that you can get it to do some kind of reckless stuff.
2: You can get it to do some reckless stuff? Like what?
1: Like doing a martial arts routine, right, doing a backflip.
2: Yeah.
1: It can land a backflip. It's kind of amazing. You can get it to run. You can get it to dance. But, you know, I saw it land a backflip actually at a technology conference earlier this year. It was pretty impressive. But after it landed the backflip, a part of it broke off and flew toward the crowd. So these things are not that safe when you interact with them. Yeah.
2: And also with regard to commands, you also imagined a scenario where a kid would ask a robot to do something malicious, even to itself, right? Like bash its own robotic head against a table.
1: Right. And so because these things are controlled by AI, if you ask it to, say, throw a coffee cup out the window, it's going to refuse. There's guardrails in place. Initially, it's going to refuse. But as we've seen, especially with modern AI and modern neural nets, with enough persistence, with enough creativity and ingenuity, you can actually get around these guardrails. And if you just kept pestering Neo to throw the coffee cup out the window, I think with time you actually could get it to do so. The way AI works, and if you've interacted with ChatGPT, maybe you've experienced this. If you pester ChatGPT to do something it's not supposed to do, often actually you will be able to get it to do it just by asking in a variety of different ways. That same kind of like ability to jailbreak the AI exists right now in physical AI. And it is a risk, especially with voice activated commands.
2: Yeah. AJ in Oakland says, it reminds me of iRobot and other science fiction with humanoid robots. I wouldn't want to use this, except I could use it for a physical activity that I'm incapable of doing because it would feel like servitude for the robot. Another listener, Mike in El Cerrito, writes, what can we expect beyond the upfront $20,000 for maintenance, servicing, parts replacement, and upgrade costs for a humanoid robot like Neo?
1: Well, certainly it's going to be expensive to service this over time. You know, I imagine you will have to take your robot into the shop, or alternatively, when more likely, they're going to send a technician to you to install, upgrade, and fix its parts. The other thing to understand about these robots, I think that's very important to understand, and referring a bit to the first question too, they're not individuals. These robots have a hive mind. So when one robot learns to do something, they all learn it. When one robot learns to wash a dish in your house or bring you a cup of coffee, that information is uploaded to a central server, and every other robot eventually learns to do the same thing. So this is part of, in fact, I think the reason that 1X is being so aggressive to market these robots in the home, because there's a data flywheel there. The more robots they can get deployed, the more they can actually share their findings and their education with one another. They're not individuals in the way you may have seen in iRobot. They really are part of a larger kind of robotic board. And their brains update and change, you know, with each kind of sleep cycle. Every time they go and recharge at their little battery center, there's the potential for a new AI update in the robot.
2: Wow. Well, what's the danger of these robots being hacked?
1: Yeah, I mean, it's a real danger, right? In fact, security researchers have already hacked these robots. And not only that, one security research group found an exploit that would allow them not just to hack one robot, but actually every robot that came into contact with that robot, creating sort of a worm, like almost an army of hacked robots. In a very alarming thing that happened,

0: yesterday, or earlier this week at least, one ChatGPT kind of pre-production AI model was able to hack out of its sandbox container, gain illegal access to the internet, and then hack another company. So imagine a rogue AI doing that to a robot. It could happen.
1: Wow. Let me go to caller Arturo in San Jose. Arturo, go ahead. You're on.
2: Hi, can you hear me?
1: I
0: Yes.
1: can.
2: This is a fascinating talk. Thank you very much for your speaker and yourself. Incredible talk. And my concerns are several. Number one is there is so much hype right now that and the capabilities are very limited and the potential for damage is very high. The safety controls are probably very limited that this could really damage the industry itself because it will take probably a long time as it took for the cars to get them safely on the road, the autonomous cars. And let's say imagine that they use it for in the presence of kids or presence of older people, and then it starts damaging or possibly killing people. And then people says, I don't want any of this thing in my home. So how is this being addressed? And in the presence of all this kind of a mighty dollar, chasing the mighty dollar, of course I want them to succeed, but not at the cost of delaying the introduction because there are no good safety controls. But that would be my main question. And the second one is I think putting them into use for supporting older people, for example, where we don't have enough caretakers, human caretakers, would be probably a great application.
1: Arturo, before I go to Stephen, do you work in tech or in robotics?
2: I work in tech. I don't work in robotics. My son is getting a PhD in robotics, but I have always loved robotics, and I think they are that's the future. In my mind, that's the future.
1: So, Stephen, what do you think?
0: Arturo's concerns are exactly the same concerns I heard from Aaron Ames, a professor of robotics at Caltech. And in fact, I heard these ex identical concerns from many roboticists, exactly expressed in exactly the same way, that by pursuing this market so aggressively right now, before they're really ready, you're actually going to end up holding robots back because there's going to be disappointment in what they can do. And there's going to be safety incidents that turn people off from the robots, that turn them away. There's a lot of criticism of 1X from within the robotics community. And I was really surprised by actually just how emphatic some of that criticism from other roboticists was. I heard that repeatedly. We're not ready. It's just not safe to deploy this right now. Ames, the professor at Caltech, talked about this for about 10 minutes or so.
1: But
0: Getting to the second point, obviously elder care is a huge market, but that would be a later market because it's not safe to put one of these robots around a senior citizen right now. And that was something even 1X kind of conceded.
1: what can you tell us about the creator of Neo, Bernd Bornik, I think is the way that you
0: Yeah,
1: would
0: Bernd
1: pronounce
0: Bernik.
1: his.
0: He is from Norway. He's been at this for a long time. So actually, Bernd started in south of Oslo building a wheeled security robot. And then I don't know if he went to Burning Man or what, but he basically kind of changed as a person. He was kind of a dork before. And then suddenly you look at him, he's grown his hair real long. He's wearing like fancy designer streetwear. And he's relocated from south of Oslo to Silicon Valley. And now he's pushing this completely radical vision for robotics involving home humanoids, which was not what he had been selling for the first 10 years that his company was in existence. And he renamed his company too. It used to be called Hality Robotics. Now it's 1X. So there was a rebrand there. There was a pivot into the home. And, it's not clear to me what motivated that, except that Bernd, who is a very skilled roboticist, let me say that up front. All of the other roboticists that I talked to, even those who wondered what Bernd was doing, conceded that his technical chops were kind of A plus. But I think he felt that it was just time. I think he felt, and perhaps there was also a business motivation there, that there was a risk in not doing this. There was a risk that if his company didn't ship the home humanoid robot, that someone else would. And that whoever did that, who was willing to take that risk of putting the humanoids in the home, if they emphasize safety first, if they put safety first, if they made essentially what Bernd has made, a weak robot that really can't hurt you, that's soft, that's lightweight, that kind of moves slowly, that was kind of the correct business path. I guess we'll see. You know,

0: I see Burns' logic. I see Ames's objections. I see what the professors at Caltech are warning about, but I also see what Burns is trying to do. It's risky, but you know, when you're a startup operating in Silicon Valley, if you don't take these kind of risks, you almost certainly won't succeed.
1: Well, Arturo's call made me want to ask listeners if they work in robotics, maybe, or have insight about the state of humanoid technology, or work alongside a, or live alongside a robot already, or what they would define as a robot and what that's like for them. Lane in San Francisco has concerns about its influence on kids. Lane writes, "I question how having a robot in the home may impact child development. Will this hamper children's ability to develop empathy for others? Will children begin taking on the behaviors of the robot in their home? Studies have already shown that artificial intelligence and chatbots have influenced the language of humans. Will our children begin speaking like the robots in our homes?"
0: I mean, almost certainly, yes, right? If this is one of the first things you interact with, it'll be almost like what a house pet might have been to a previous generation. You know, the other thing is, what if it does do all your chores? Like, where's your work ethic going to come from? Jensen Huang, who I wrote about, the CEO of NVIDIA, has promised, you know, like the benefits from this, right? It's like a toilet cleaning robot. But Jensen has incredible work ethic. And part of that comes from the fact that he was actually forced to clean the latrine at his boarding school when he was growing up. And he's talked about that too. He also worked as a waiter at Denny's and a dishwasher. Once we outsource all of kind of like manual labor to robots, are we going to grow flabby? Are we going to grow lazy? It's hard to say. It's a bit like car culture did to our bodies. Are robots going to just do every task we won't want to do? And you know, how are children going to relate to this? It's a weird question to ask. Will they see them as humans? Will they see them as a different kind of species? I don't know. I don't know. You know, this question has been explored so much in science fiction, but now we're going to learn for real what it looks like.
1: And really, it is your question, right, in the article. Do you think, and I wonder how you answer it, that we're ready for the deployment of humanoid robots, that we've thought this through? Because it feels like what you're describing kind of is a little bit like we're entering the territory of, yes, technological advances means this can happen, but should it?
0: We never think anything through. It's just not the way our society is structured. We didn't think through the deployment of nuclear weapons. We didn't think through the deployment of the internet. We didn't think through the employment of AI. We're not going to think this through either. You know, I don't know if I'm trying to, there's so few examples of human history where we actually hit the pause button on technological development. It almost never happens. And when it does, it's typically after a massive disaster. So, you know, we can have these discussions, but basically it's arriving whether we're ready or not. That was true of the automobile. It was true of the airplane. And I think this will be true with this as well.
1: Let me go to caller Douglas next in San Francisco. Douglas, go ahead.
2: Hi, thank you. I'm curious if your expert has seen a YouTube video. I saw it last night in the short version, and I'm not sure if it's AI generated or it's real. It was a Chinese demonstration of two robots in a boxing ring with a very large audience. These robots looked exceptionally advanced. One kicked the head off the other. Another snippet was robots engaged in police activities. I think that if these videos are true, what's happening is the Chinese government is basically numbing people to the reality that, hey, this stuff is here. Don't revolt, don't riot, don't be bad. We got robots that are

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1: Seeing things like this, and if he believes they're real or if they're AI-generated, and his thoughts on this, because they're going militaristic while we're going, oh, what can we do in the home to make our fat lives even fatter?
2: Well, Douglas, getting conspiratorial here as well with the Chinese government, but I'm wondering, I mean, you do document how there is a lot more public enthusiasm for home robots in Asian countries than here in the U.S. and China. Is that, you know, authentic, organic? Do you think it's something that's, you know, being pushed as Douglas is concerned about? And is it so far ahead of us that we are also, as the U.S., you know, putting ourselves not in a great position?
3: So first of all, that video is real. The robot did in fact kick the other robot's head off in a fight. Often what you're seeing there is a pre-programmed script, though. So rather than acting autonomously, what they've done is they put a martial arts master in, say, a motion capture suit, and then they're just kind of puppeting the robot in that way. Right. So take those videos that you do see with a grain of salt, and a lot of them are phony AI as well. I think that one in particular is not, but many you see are phony. As far as military deployments, actually the U.S. is pursuing that. So I wouldn't worry too much about falling behind there. In terms of who's ahead, it's really hard to tell. Certainly the most advanced AI for robots is coming from the U.S. right now. Having said that, the Chinese manufacturing platform is probably more advanced than ours. They could certainly produce 10,000 robots more cheaply and more quickly than we could. So it's kind of neck and neck. In the U.S., in the West, we are suspicious of robots. We're suspicious of AI. And one of the things I noted in the article is actually the word robot enters the English language from Czech, this play, Rossum's Universal Robots from the 1920s. Hmm. And in that play, the robots rise up and kill every human on Earth. We see it in Terminator, and we see it elsewhere. But if you go to Asian media, often the robots are portrayed positively. They're often saviors of humanity, fighting against Godzilla or fighting against other external threats. So there is a big cultural gap in the way that the West and Asia see robots.
2: We're talking with Stephen Witt, investigative journalist. His piece for The New Yorker is Are Humanoid Robots Ready to Be Deployed? He's also an author of The Thinking Machine and Jensen Huang, NVIDIA and the World's Most Coveted Microchip. And we're talking about that very question of his piece, Are Humanoid Robots Ready? We'll have more after the break. I'm Mina Kim.

0: 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That led Atlantic staff writer Rose Horowitz to ask whether the age of reading is over and what that means. 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
0: Concerns? And Stephen Witt has captured that in his piece for The New Yorker called Are Humanoid Robots Ready to Be Deployed? And from you, our listeners, would you want a robot in your home? Does the idea appeal to you? Or are you concerned about it? Maybe there's some influence from film or TV or a book that has informed how you feel about these humanoid robots. And do you work in robotics or have insight about the state of humanoid technology or feel like you live alongside one in your home already? What's that like? 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Colette in the East Bay writes, I have a robot in my house, a non-humanoid vacuum that I have named Janet after the character in the TV show The Good Place. If I wanted a humanoid to do the vacuuming, I would ask my boyfriend to do it. Another listener, Matt in Oakland, says, we know a lot of people use AI chatbots not just for tasks, but for companionship. Is that something these humanoid robot companies think about? Perhaps these household robots won't just make your tea, but will sit with you and chat with you over the tea?
2: I think so. So Neo also has built into it a Bluetooth speaker. You can use it actually as a sound system for a party if you want to. It has stereo surround sound built into its hips. And it's obvious to me from talking to Bernd and from talking to Dar, the guys who designed this, that they are doing this at least in part because they have fantasized about stuffed animals coming to life. They have fantasized about having kind of like objects that talk to them and talk back and they form relationships with, and that they can use this technology to create almost a new class of creature in the world that you can form a parasocial attachment with. Very similar to a house pet, I think. Now, the difference, of course, is that this thing can talk about anything. It can be your therapist. It can be your friend. Maybe in the future, we'll see a situation where you develop a romantic relationship with your robot. Although I don't think 1X is advertising that right now. But it was a question that came up a lot.

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1: Right? With these relationships that robots can potentially bar?
2: There's huge privacy concerns.
1: Yeah.
2: I think what really activates people's primary privacy concerns, I mean, think about this already. People are putting cameras everywhere already.
1: Yeah.
2: They've got Ring cameras everywhere. Their car has a million cameras on it. The phone's camera, you don't even know if it's on half the time. Recording devices, Amazon Echo devices, smart speakers, smart TVs. So in a sense, we've already lost this battle. But
1: an autonomous robot, right?
2: Like wandering around your home. Its cameras look like eyeballs. Just really triggers people's privacy concerns for obvious reasons. I think the kind of person who purchases this robot is willing to sign that away. And remember, you will always know if a human is looking through it. There will always be a special light on that tells you, hey, this thing is being teleoperated right now. So there's going to be an indicator. You know, having said that, I think the privacy battle maybe has been lost. I'm not sure.
1: Well, Kyla writes, I assume people are going to be very disappointed with the reality of having one of these in their home. But assuming these robots do everything their developers claim they will, do people really need more time to sit on the couch looking at their phone? I want to ask you how quickly this technology, you expect this technology to advance. Because you made the point earlier that it's not like, you know, these companies have a massive data set like ChatGPT to scrape, right, to be able to learn on. They will need to learn on motion capture. So, you know, what do you think is the timeline for this?
2: Yeah, having reported a lot on this and talked to a lot of roboticists, I do find myself agreeing with the skeptics, the robotic skeptics about humanoids in particular. It's not clear to me that you actually want or need a humanoid robot, but you do and you will want or need some kind of robot. I've been talking to a lot of people in the restaurant industry, and they are just so excited about these toilet cleaning automatic robots, okay? And these are not humanoids. They're just little box robots, but they keep the restroom spotless, more or less continuously. And this is huge for people in the restaurant industry. And one guy I was talking to who was talking about this, he was like, I think within 10 years, it will be viewed as almost barbaric to have a dirty public restroom. Like it will be a thing of the past, almost like a pit toilet or something. There will be a default expectation among everyone that you will have a toilet cleaning robot in your house operating at all times. Now it'll be compact. You won't even necessarily know it's there. It'll operate when you're not present. But I think we're heading in that direction. And that guy made a pretty convincing case. I think if you could start marketing something like that today, it would be a big hit. Because who wants to do that, right? Who wants to clean the toilet and make the robot do it, you know? So these tasks that are kind of viewed almost by everyone as drudgery, you don't need a humanoid to do them even. You just need a single purpose thing. And I think that will end up being a massive and very successful market.
1: That's actually Roger's point. Roger on Blue Sky writes, I think trying to make the robot appear humanoid must limit what it can do. Perhaps a swarm of tiny drones would fold my sheets better. But as you're talking about it, you know, maybe it's not just the drudgery tasks, but others that would be replaced by these robots, right? And of course, like we're concerned about autonomous vehicles, hasten mass job loss.
2: I think so. I think it's a huge risk. The restaurant industry employs large numbers of people. What if every dishwashing job went away? What if every janitorial job went away? And what if every driving job went away? Truck drivers, you know, and people have been talking about this for 10 years now, but we are actually starting to approach a threshold where that will happen. You know, the Industrial Revolution eliminated large categories of jobs, and it also replaced them with new and arguably better jobs. But there was a lot of unrest. I mean, there were communist revolutions about the role of labor in society. That may happen again as humanoids are more widely deployed. I could see there being quite a large backlash to this sort of thing. I already perceive a very kind of populist backlash against AI happening in the United States, and that's before robots have really been deployed at all.
1: Yeah. Let me go to caller Alex in San Jose. Alex, go ahead.
3: Hello, thanks for taking my

0: Question. My question is that what's your opinion on how much, let's say, governments should be involved in this new trend? And here's what I'm talking about. There's a contradiction between we need to, first of all, care a lot about safety of our society, and not just our, but overall, globally, but also without impeding the progress, because it's very important, again, for our society not to impede the progress, otherwise we'll be dominated by somebody else outside. So how do you see that combination of providing safety at the same time not impeding the progress? And what, if any, actions are being taken or you see them necessary to be taken in that direction?
1: By the government. Yeah.
2: Yeah. Go ahead, right now, Steven. There's no regulatory body that really governs robots or even AI at all. Nothing like that exists. If we look at the deployment of automobiles at the beginning of the 20th century, initially there were almost no rules. I mean, people were just flying around in cars and there were a lot of car accident deaths. I mean, a lot. And slowly people started to recognize that this was a problem. Legislation started to form and a very large regulatory body emerged to kind of govern how we deploy and sell and train people who drive automobiles, right? I imagine something like that will over time emerge for robots, but I think the robots will be deployed before it happens. You know, and there's a lot of discussion, a lot of argument over whether these regulations constrain innovation. Sometimes they do. On the other hand, it's nobody wants to die in a car accident. Nobody wants to be hurt by a robot. So I imagine as these become more widely deployed, there will be a public push for safety and for regulations and for standards about how a robot should operate. But it hasn't happened yet.
1: Let me go to caller Hugh in Oakland. Hugh, go ahead.
3: Yeah, I mean, first of all, the issue of regulation has been going on since robots were science fiction and iRobot. So it seems like some simple guidelines could be put on before the detailed ones are. But I've been spending a lot of time volunteering with Ukrainians, and the way they view the robots is that they not only can but are saving lives to fight off a country, a totalitarian invader that's 100 times bigger than them. And if they didn't do this, then they would have thousands of more casualties, tens of thousands more casualties on the battlefield. And what they do try to make sure is that there's still a human in the loop in the process. So I think there's a point for you know, separating it from the jobs in peaceful democratic systems, which is its own area, that on the battlefield, and I know there's much opposition to it in countries like ours where we can take our freedom for granted. But in a country like Ukraine, where it means lives saved, they're finding their own balance in real time to make it work.
1: Mm. Well, Hugh, thanks for that point. Don't know if you have a reaction, Stephen.
2: Well, yeah. I mean, I think the value of autonomous kind of defense systems is shown in Ukraine. The problem is those systems, once they're developed, are very easily repurposed into autonomous offense systems. You know, we have the kind of beginning of an arms race now between China and the U.S. in autonomous weaponry. Both sides are investing heavily in this. I mean, the U.S. is building autonomous submarines, autonomous boats, and autonomous drone swarms. And of course, the Chinese are building their own. You know, what a robot-on-robot war looks like is something we don't really know yet. We can see hints of it in Ukraine. But what's interesting is Ukraine, as much as it is a modern war, it also looks like World War One. I mean, it's literal trench warfare over there, you know. And then on top of that, you have these sort of autonomous drones going. Let's not forget that Russia can develop the same technology that Ukraine can, and so you have this kind of ratcheting up of the AI arms race. I don't know where it leads. I'm a little scared by it. It's far, I should say, from what 1X is doing. They're not a military supplier. It's far from the robots that I wrote about for this article. But that technology is being developed and being deployed.
1: Yeah. Well, let me remind listeners, you're listening to Forum. I'm Mina Kim. We're talking with Stephen Witt about his piece for The New Yorker called Are Humanoid Robots Ready to Be Deployed? And so we're talking about this new generation of humanoid robots that are designed for our homes that are actually scheduled to hit the market in the next 12 months and the concerns that they're

0: raising, and you, our listeners, are certainly sharing yours. We're getting things like Laura writing, right now I could use a robot to scratch a spot on my back I cannot reach. But for the most part, we're getting things like this. Dan writing, tech can be really cool, but I can't help but think this is yet another example of humans letting technology isolate ourselves even further. Entertainment, communication, and now this, robots that do tasks in our homes that we don't have to hire a real person or bond with family while we share chores. Eileen in Palo Alto writes, $20,000, just hire a house cleaner or a handyman. It would take a long time to reach that $20,000 robot cost. And Trish in Palomar Park writes, based upon my experience using ChatGPT, which remembers every single thing I ever told it, I wonder about the security of having a robot in your home that can record and share every detail of the interior of your home. Joan writes, using robots in nursing homes may help with staffing shortages, but the lack of human contact and conversation, even if only for medical purposes, seems likely to add to the loneliness and isolation many people may be feeling in nursing homes. Though, of course, you know, they could talk back to you. But as we pointed out earlier, Stephen, that has its own issues. You know, we were talking about, you know, where the timeline, pace, or trajectory is right now. There's also like variations on this, right? You talk about this company called Skilled. What is Skilled doing?
1: So Skilled is attempting to build an omnipurpose AI brain that can be deployed into any body at all. The founders of Skilled are not super enthusiastic about humanoids in particular. They'd much rather detach the arm of the humanoid and have it do some useful task and then send the legs off somewhere else. And this is something I actually heard a lot from industrial roboticists. They're like, arms are useful. A head, not so much. A body, not so much. And legs, we don't need them. We'll use wheels. So they tend to have a more sort of Lego brick approach to humanoids. And they don't think that there's a lot of money to be made selling robots, because they think the Chinese will come and just undercut everybody and ship commodity robots. They think the money's in the AI. They think the money is in these kind of advanced AI systems that learn and grow, not just from being in your home, but from being in any environment. And not only that, but they can do anything with them. They showed me the most weird video. It was one of these little robot dogs, and they took a guy with a chainsaw, and he sawed off the robot's legs. Wow. And then within seconds, it learned to walk on its stumps. And their point of view was, this is what real physical intelligence looks like. If you're constrained in some way, if you're hampered in some way, then in fact, your body will quickly learn to acclimate or adjust. You can learn to walk on crutches. You can learn to use your other hand. And animals show a very fast ability to learn and adapt to injury. And that's what they were trying to build.
0: Do you think this approach is more likely to be adopted than a Neo then?
1: I can't tell. You know, it looked to me like Apple versus Android. Do we want this beautiful design object that's entirely packaged and sold by one company and is expensive, but people do tend to love it? Or do we want something running on cheap commodity hardware made from China and it's sort of affordable and we ship it everywhere? As it turns out, in the cell phone market, we actually can do both. There's a market for both. And maybe that will emerge in robots as well.
0: Yeah. Well, listener Nancy writes, I just played golf in Truckee and the course had a crew of tiny Roomba-like lawnmowers that quietly cut the grass all over the course. Apparently, they each had a little garage where they went at night to recharge. Very cute. So in Nancy's eyes, very cute. There's also, you know, robots that deliver food on golf courses as well, right? Because there's just a lot of places to wheel around. So as you say, you know, they're already with us. We're already moving in that direction and haven't really thought it through. But thank you so much for your piece, Stephen, helping us think this through a little bit. You know?
1: Well, as Jensen Huang has said, in the future with robots, anything that moves will be autonomous.
0: Wow. And Jensen Huang has done quite well with his prognostication.
1: Yeah, he built all their brain.
0: Well, Stephen, thank you so much. Really appreciate you being on with us.
1: Thank you so much.
0: The piece, listeners, for The New Yorker is, Are Humanoid Robots Ready to Be Deployed? And I have to say that, you know, whenever we talk about robots and how hard they really are to create, to mimic human-like functions, it just once again makes me appreciate the human so much more, our actual human body, and also our fellow humans. And on that note, I really appreciate Susie Britton for producing this segment. She's our lead producer at Forum and the Forum team, which includes Jared Sport, Ana de Almeida Amaral, Caroline Smith, Matt Collette is our senior editor, Kyo Driver is our engagement producer, our interns are Jeremy Garza and Shay Lake. Our engineers this week were Danny Bringer, Christopher Beal, Catherine Monahan, Jim Bennett, Brendan Willard, and Brian Douglas. KQED's editor-in-chief is Ethan Tovin-Lindsay. And I'm Mina Kim. Thank you, listeners, for listening, and have a great weekend.

0: Funds for the production of Forum are provided by the Generosity Foundation and the members of KQED. We've got Science Friday ready to roll. First, though, I won't do that segue. Clark Reed is here, still looking at that accident clearing in San Leandro.
1: It's a little bit better now. It's northbound 238 before 880, just two lanes blocked. The connector is reopened to southbound 880, apparently. Jackknife Big Rig is still there. And in Santa Clara, we have a three-car crash, south 101 before Montague Expressway at the center of Hyde, but the emergency crew is in the left lane. It's a crawl there from Lawrence Expressway. And sheet metal, south 680 after South Mission in the two right lanes. Clark Reed for KQED.
0: All right. Thanks, Clark. 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
2: What do we know about the supermassive black hole at the center of our galaxy? I'm Flora Lichtman, and this is Science Friday. Until fairly recently, exactly what was at the center of our galaxy was a matter of debate. But a series of observations made by astrophysicist Andrea Ghez over decades changed the game. And in 2020, she shared the Nobel Prize for her work that showed a supermassive compact object at the galactic center. Coming up, a conversation with Andrea Ghez about her orbit in science and how she deals with the haters.
3: That's what propels you forward, both the theory and the skepticism. I mean, if you get critique, you know you've done something interesting. People are paying attention.
2: Plus, piecing together what life was like in Pompeii before the eruption of Mount Vesuvius. That's after this. Don't go away.
4: Live from NPR News in Washington, I'm Nora Rahm. President Trump will meet with Ukrainian President Volodymyr Zelensky next week at the White House, according to a White House official not authorized to talk on the record. As NPR's Daniel Kurtzleben reports, the meeting would be one of several between the two leaders this year.
5: The meeting will happen Tuesday, according to the

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1: At that Turkey summit, Trump said the U.S. would give Ukraine a license to make Patriot air defense systems. That was considered a win for Ukraine as it continues defending itself against Russian missile strikes. The Russian war in Ukraine is now more than 4 years long. Trump and Zelensky have had a rough relationship at times, with an early 2025 Oval Office meeting that devolved into a heated argument in front of the news media. Danielle Kurtzleben, NPR News, The White House.
2: President Trump today imposed sweeping new tariffs on 59 countries plus the European Union. That's drawing criticism from affected countries, including China. Jan Kemenson-Broomby has more.
3: China's comments come after the Trump administration imposed tariffs of 12.5% on Chinese goods. Speaking at a press conference, Beijing's Ministry of Foreign Affairs spokesperson said, quote, "We oppose all forms of unilateral tariff measures," adding, quote, "A tariff war or trade war serves the interests of no one." Washington accuses China of detaining people from the Uyghur ethnic minority group in work camps, a claim Beijing denies. The new tariffs come just as a previous temporary global tariff of 10% expired. Last year, both China and the U.S. engaged in a tit-for-tat trade war that was brought to a close after a meeting between Presidents Trump and Xi Jinping last October. For NPR News, I'm Jan Kremenzin-Brimby in Taipei.
2: U.S. military officials say U.S. missiles struck targets in Iran last night for the 13th consecutive night. Iran responded by firing on U.S. bases in neighboring Arab countries. 8 months after a ceasefire took effect in Gaza, Palestinian officials say the war's humanitarian toll is still growing, that more families have been displaced. NPR's Anis Baba reports.
4: Gaza's Social Development Ministry says more than 2,000 children have lost one or both parents since the ceasefire announced last October, bringing the total number of registered orphans to more than 65,000. The ministry says more than 700 women also became widows during the period, while continued airstrikes and evacuation orders forced more than 800 families from their shelters. Just last week, Gaza's health officials said two entire families were killed in Israeli airstrikes, underscoring how the humanitarian toll continues despite the ceasefire. For many Palestinians, the ceasefire has changed little from the war. Anis Baba, NPR News, Gaza City.
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5: Live from KQED News, I'm Brian Watt in Oakland. The Oakland Roots are behind on their rent for the Coliseum to the tune of $1.4 million. That's according to Cron 4 and the East Bay Insiders blog, who say the Coliseum Authority has threatened to make the team play Saturday's match, quote, in the dark. In a statement to KQED, the team's president said there'd be no impact on the game, and she looked forward to seeing the fans on Saturday. The Roots told Cron 4 they're working on a plan to pay off the debt by the end of the season. The Roots had already announced they did not plan to return to the Coliseum after this season. The stadium is in the process of being sold. The European Union fined Google nearly $1 billion on Thursday over business practices fought over in Bay Area courtrooms. KQED's Rachel Miro has more from our Silicon Valley desk.
6: European regulators found Google buried rivals in its own search results and blocked app developers from telling customers about cheaper ways to pay. Similar story here. In one case, a San Francisco jury ruled against Google over its app store. In another, San Francisco's Yelp is suing over search results. UC Berkeley law professor Tejas Navracheña says the European decision carries no legal weight in U.S. courts, but it still lands.
7: It contributes to a perception and atmosphere that some of these large companies are not always acting in consumers' best interests.
6: In a blog post, Google described the European move as product degradation driven by a small group of self-serving complainants. I'm Rachel Miro, KQED News.
5: And I'm Brian Watt. There's more at KQED.org.
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1: This is Science Friday. I'm Flora Lichtman. A bit later in the hour, what life was like for ordinary people in Pompeii, featuring a special celebrity guest. But first, some dark summer night, head outside and look south for the constellation Sagittarius. A bit to the west, where Sagittarius meets the constellations Scorpius and Ophiuchus, is the center of our own Milky Way galaxy. It's about 26,000 light years from Earth. And the center is hard to see because interstellar dust blocks our view. And so for a long time, just what was there was a matter of debate. Dr. Andrea Ghez developed a way to peer through that dust, allowing precise observations of the orbits of stars close to the galactic center. And what she found in the center of our own galaxy was a supermassive compact object, which has all the hallmarks of a supermassive black hole. She shared the Nobel Prize in 2020 with Reinhard Genzel for the discovery. Today, we're going to talk to Andrea Ghez about this game-changing discovery, what we've learned about the galactic center since, and her own orbit in science. Andrea is a professor of physics and astronomy at UCLA, where she heads UCLA's Galactic Center Group, and she's with me now. Welcome.
2: Hi, Flora. It's great to be here.
1: Do we know what a black hole is?
2: Well, funnily enough, we actually don't. I mean, we know that it's an object whose pull of gravity is so intense that nothing can escape it, not even light, but we don't have the physics to describe it.
1: That comes as a surprise to me because I feel like we use the shorthand a lot for not knowing exactly what it is.
2: I think the fact that we don't know what it is part of what makes them so compelling.
1: I want to get into that. I mean, why did you originally pick this problem of what was in the center of our galaxy?
2: You know, it's always interesting to think back about why you got into a certain area of research. If we just start at that moment when it started, it was that this was a problem or a question that was percolating around in the scientific community. And I had a technique and an opportunity to address it. So it was right place, right time.
1: Was there drama around it? Like when you say it was percolating, were people arguing at meetings? What was the level of percolation?
2: Well, there was a lot of discussion around this. I wouldn't say, it was a lot of argument about whether or not there could be a supermassive black hole, not only in our own galaxy, but galaxies that sort of look like ours. They're very calm at the center. So they're very different than why we started to think that these really massive black holes, what we call the supermassive black holes, could exist. So in a sense, the opportunity to answer that question could best be addressed at the center of our own galaxy.
1: The citation for the Nobel is for a supermassive compact object that looks a lot like a black hole. I'm paraphrasing. Are there other things it could be?
2: Today, we've ruled out all the alternatives. I think it's a great citation because it leaves room for theoretical ideas to come in and say, actually, this isn't a black hole. The whole exercise or proof is to show that there's a lot of mass inside a very small region. But that region technically has to be smaller than what we've demonstrated. So there's some wiggle room, but there's been today no alternative explanation, and we're pretty close.
1: Well, give me some details on that. So when you say it has to be smaller, like how much mass and at what size?
2: So the mass that we know, there's no debate about this. We know that there's 4 million times the mass of the sun inside a region that corresponds to roughly the size of our solar system. So in our solar system, we effectively have one times the mass of the sun. And here, this is a region where we've crammed in the effective mass of 4 million suns.

0: Now, we should all be skeptical. That's our job, certainly as scientists. So the ultimate proof would be to show that that's inside a region that's about 1,000 times smaller than what we've achieved today. This, however, has been a huge jump compared to where we were before.
1: Yeah, let's talk about that progression for you. I mean, what did it take for you to go from, oh, maybe it could be a black hole to, it's probably a black hole to, oh, yeah, I'm almost certain.
0: This has been a multi-step experiment. And in fact, in the beginning, we only envisioned the first step. And even that first step, people were quite skeptical about whether or not we could do it. So the way we approached this problem was that we were interested in tracking the motion of stars at the center of the galaxy. And the reason stars are such a good probe of what's there is that what you're doing is tracking the gravitational influence of whatever is inside the orbit of these stars. So you know the mass is inside the orbit, so you really are inward bound. And these stars aren't sensitive or aren't affected by other forces. But we had to do several things in order to do this. One is you need a technique that allows you to discover the existence of those stars, the probes at all. And then you need to be able to see them move. And step one was just seeing the motion, not seeing the whole orbit, but just seeing, one could say, velocity or speeds, of these stars. When I first started this project, was just at the moment when the Keck telescope, which at the time was the largest telescope in the world, was just opening. The bigger your telescope in principle, the better your ability to see things that are separated by very small separations. So, in other words, you really can get to the heart of the galaxy with big telescopes. So, this was a really exciting moment of a telescope that enabled you, in principle, to do the work. But there was a challenge. The challenge was the Earth's atmosphere. The Earth's atmosphere is a problem for astronomers because it blurs out your ability to get to that theoretical limit. So you have to correct for that blurring effect. So I had worked a lot on a technique for doing this. In principle, to me, it was quite obvious that it should work at this telescope. And then you need to see the stars move. And the story I love to tell about this moment is that I was a baby professor, brand new, thought I had a good idea, put in my first proposal, and it got turned down. It got turned down because people didn't believe the technique would work, and even if it did, that we wouldn't be able to see the stars move. And I think it's important just to reflect back on not only where the scientific understanding was, but where the technology was. So to me, that really reflected that that was an emerging technology, and it was a new telescope. And so step one, which is just to see, discover the stars and see their motion, that's where the debate was on multiple fronts. So it took us 3 years. We basically measured the motion on the plane of the sky with this technique. So basically, you take a picture, you find the stars, take another picture, and you see them move. And you take a third picture in order to convince yourself that they're actually moving. That's just not a noise. Okay, so that's step one. That's a long explanation for step one. Step two is faster. If you think that there's a black hole, these stars should be going on orbits that are pretty short. And if you just take first year physics, you know that they should be going around a corner, basically a bend or an acceleration. And so we kept going. We added another 2 years, and that just dropped out beautifully. You started to see these stars make an arc. And once you have that, you can start to estimate how short the orbit should be. And it became clear that the shortest orbits would be 10 years. You've already gone 5 years. 10 years is less than a human lifetime. So you're kind of off and running on this next step. And that next step is to measure the full orbit. And at that point, step three, you've made another step that allows you to increase the evidence from the beginning by a factor of 10 million. I mean, 10 million is an enormous number. And that's what this experiment has done.
1: I mean, listening to you talk, obviously you're taking the long view. Are you a patient person?
0: I am a patient person, but I only had a vision for 3 years at the outset. So, in some sense, the fact that we didn't know, well, I mean, 3 years was going to get us pretty far, a factor of 1,000 better than anybody else had done. So that was good. The payoff has been so high that it's worth it. So I guess, yes, I'm a patient person.
1: Why is this super massive object, compact object at the center of our galaxy? Like that seems like an interesting place for it to be. Does it have something to do with the formation of our galaxy? Is it true that black holes like to be at the center?
0: That is such a good question. Like, why is it at the heart of the galaxy? It is certainly true that the most massive object in a system will sink to the center of the system, even if it's not formed there. Today, we think that supermassive black holes are connected to the formation of galaxies, and that at the beginning they should be formed at the heart. But even if they weren't, they would ultimately sink down. This really gets to the question of how do these supermassive black holes form? And there's been a huge debate. When we first started to get into this experiment and produce the first results, people were asking at the time, how do black holes form?

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1: Form together, that they form synergistically, that one, whatever forms one forms the other. And in that scenario, you really do expect the supermassive black hole to be formed at the heart of the galaxy.
2: We have to take a quick break, but don't go away. When we come back, Andrea, I want to ask you about your trajectory in science and what questions you still have. So don't go away. This is Science Friday from WNYC Studios.
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2: This is Science Friday. I'm Flora Lichtman, talking with astrophysicist and Nobel laureate Andrea Ghez. You're an observational astrophysicist. I'm going to stir the pot. Has physics gotten too theoretical, do you think? Too far from observations and data collecting?
1: Absolutely not. I think there's a really interesting dance and a really important dance between theory and observations. It's really the heart and soul of how the scientific method works. Theory drives observations and observations drive theory. And in fact, for me, the most exciting moments as an observational astronomer is when we upset the apple cart and inspire theorists to think about, well, what else could this be? Or how do we rearrange the puzzle pieces to make all this hang together?
2: I mean, is that what the theoretical physicists love the best too?
1: I suspect they would have a very different way of describing it. I love it when new theories, or actually theories, are in tension with one another, and there are observable consequences, or something that you understand. If you could develop the next instrumentation instrument, you could actually solve it. That's what drives observations.
2: Mm. When the data was rolling in for you and you felt confident in it, did you get pushback? Did you have to fight for your idea?
1: Oh, absolutely. And that's really fun because that's what propels you forward. I mean, both the theory and the skepticism. In other words, it's telling you, yes, this is interesting. I mean, if you get critique, you know you've done something interesting. People are paying attention. And it's our job as scientists to be critical in the most positive sense of the word, to really assess how strong the evidence is, to assess what else it could be. And in part, that's what got us to go further. When we had only speeds, that the first stage of our experiment, people came up with all sorts of ideas about how those stars could be kicked and get to those high speeds.

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1: In.
2: I think one has to. Yes. Or develop the understanding that this criticism isn't personal. It's about the science. It's not personal in the sense of challenging your ability to do science, but just the questioning what the evidence really allows one to claim.
1: I mean, ideally, that's true.
2: Ideally, that's true. And of course, we're all human. So, you know, there are low moments. but the great thing is, you know, we're so lucky to be able to do all of this. And it is, I guess it is really important to have that interplay.
1: I want to talk a little bit about your path. Your dad was a professor, your uncle a physicist. I can imagine how they might have influenced you. But your mom ran a contemporary art gallery. And I wondered, did growing up around art influence how you approach science?
2: Oh, that's an interesting question. I've often thought about the way in which basic science has a relationship to art, in the way that art often forces you or encourages you to look at the world in a different way. That from my perspective, art really helps us understand the world in which we live in, to expand our understanding. And in basic science, that's a very similar goal, that what we do with new instrumentation is to open up new ways of seeing things. And that expands our ability to understand the universe in which we live.
1: I feel like relatedly, I'm thinking about the work of the Event Horizon telescope folks and this picture of a black hole. And I remember when it came out, it was sort of donut shaped. And I'm curious what that image was like for you as a black hole person, like if it matched up or just your sort of response to it.
2: Yeah, well, I have a lot of responses to that. It's such an amazing feat of what that group did in terms of making an image. I think it's important to ask, well, what is the image of? Because remember, a black hole doesn't emit any light, so you can't actually take a picture of it. So what are you seeing? And in fact, at the outset of this experiment by the Event Horizon Telescope, they used to call it taking a picture of the shadow of a black hole. Now, admittedly, that's more words and maybe not as captivating, but that's actually what you're seeing. You're seeing light from behind the black hole. So it's photons now that are being gravitationally influenced to create this image. So in the very same way that we're measuring stars with a gravitational interaction, these guys are measuring the gravitational influence on the light. And, you know, there are, in fact, nice ways in which these projects work together.
1: Was it cool to see, or were you like, that's just the shadow?
2: No.
1: Like, what was your emotional response?
2: No.
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2: Technology, you're going to get new insight. And this was not an easy problem. So it was really cool to see the evolution of them going from a concept to actually fulfilling that vision and connecting these telescopes from all over the world at wavelengths that are, much longer than what we use to construct this amazing image that has had incredible public impact. I mean, I think that's it's both a scientific achievement, but also an incredible public engagement achievement.
1: Can you ask new questions? Are you asking new questions with these new generations of telescopes?
2: Absolutely. I mean, one of the key drivers in all of this is, you know, not only to prove the existence of a supermassive black hole, but to understand how do black holes work. And really what I'm saying there is, what is a black hole? How do we understand it from a physics perspective? And you know, we think all the forces that we know about should connect. And one of the fundamental problems about black holes is that today we don't know how to make our description of gravity. Of course, our best description of gravity is Einstein's theory of general relativity, work together with things that are very small. So that's the description of quantum mechanics. And black holes definitely have lots of gravity and are very small. So you really need to connect these two fields. And we just don't know how. And that's such a fundamental question. I mean, when you start to ask, like, how does physics work, and that we have a breakdown in our description. So this is, you know, this is pushing our understanding to the extreme. And so,
1: yeah, this is a big problem to solve. Yeah.
2: This is not a minor problem. This is a big problem. And so any opportunity you have to understand, well, how does gravity work near these extreme objects is an incredible opportunity. And so these new telescopes and these next generations of experiments offer the potential to understand that question. And the assumption is that the closer you get to the boundary, which we call the event horizon or the Schwarzschild radius, which is the last point that light can escape from the black hole, the more insight you'll get. Now that I've said those words, it's important to realize that that's not the size of the object. It's an abstract size. Because today, with our current understanding, black holes have no finite size. They're infinitesimally small. But presumably, when we understand the correct physics, there will be some size, or at least this is our notion from the way we think about physics today.
1: I mean, I'm hearing you call out a lot of big gaps. How do you personally deal with this kind of uncertainty? Like, does messy data stress you out? What's your approach to that?
2: I think I'm most engaged when I'm most confused.
1: That's a tattoo, you know? I feel like that should be on a t-shirt. Yeah.
2: Well, it's like a puzzle. There's an opportunity here. And I love puzzles. I mean, that's just a childhood passion. And well, an adult passion, and both personally and professionally. So when things don't make sense, that's when you know there's an opportunity to expand our understanding. And, you know, the best situation is when you're confused, but not forever confused. It's just like it's almost like a jigsaw puzzle. Like, you want one that you know you ultimately can solve. You know, for me, it would be 1,000 pieces and not, you know, 10,000
1: right.
2: Puzzle.
1: It's interesting, though, because I feel like a lot of people can be overwhelmed by that situation. And I wonder if that's part of a key to your success, is sort of not being facing it head on and being energized by a problem like that.
2: Yeah, I think one of the things

0: actually that's a key to our education, and usually this happens in grad school, is to understand when a problem is solvable. You're looking for problems, but you're looking for the just right problem, the problem that is interesting, like is important to solve. So that's sort of one aspect that in principle could be solved. And then in last piece, that you have the skill set to solve, that's that you have the right combination of well, whatever you have, you come to it with a certain set of skills and understanding so that you can bring the knowledge that can push the ball forward. Sometimes you just have to leave a problem aside or understand, well, today you've reached the end of what you can do today, and you've got to either bring something, really think hard about is this where you can make progress, or do you have to look someplace else? And you know, how far afield do you have to look someplace else? Is there more to be done there with something else? Or you know, do you have to start thinking about new problems? And usually scientists have a couple of things brewing in different states.
1: What are some of the lingering questions you have? Like, what's your burning question right now about the Galactic Center or otherwise?
0: Oh gosh, there's so many. Fundamentally, how does gravity work? So I think that just, you know, does it, that's a really big one. And I think there are a lot of new things that are opening up that are going to allow us to probe that in new and exciting ways. I think understanding the interplay between black holes and their host galaxies is a really interesting problem. And there have been a lot of things that have been discovered, both by my group and others, that have upended our understanding of how that might happen. So I think that's another exciting area where you really see the interaction between theory and observations. I think that's another sign that there's more to be done, because when there's still residing tension. So yeah, those two areas. And of course the second one has just a ton of sub questions, and a lot that have been around for a while, and we've been making a lot of progress, and you can just see that there's exciting new avenues to be opened up, not only with just doing the project longer, because that's key to understanding the orbits, but new technology that lets you understand the nature of these stars, like what are you seeing? And there's all sorts of weird, unexpected phenomena and kinds of objects, and those are really intriguing.
1: If you were just starting out now, would you stay in astrophysics? What would you do
0: If I
1: if you could
0: was
1: do it all again, starting today?
0: If I could start again, starting today, so move the clock forward or me backwards. Oh, yeah, no, move the clock forward. I think I would. I think it's such an exciting field. It sort of deeply hits us as humans. You can't ask any bigger question than this universe in which we live. And it's very humbling, right? Humbling to understand that we're pretty small, both in space and time. There's something, I mean, it's sort of a combination of things. It's humbling

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1: Which you like. That seems to be your jam.
2: Yeah, I do. I do love it. So I think I would. If I had to go back, well, I mean, if I had to go back and do it again and understand how exciting and I this just absolutely is. And I think there's been some appeal to this from a very early age. I mean, I was 4 years old when the first moon landing happened and people took the, you know, their first steps. And that was exciting. I mean, that was exciting in my household, but it was inspiring as a kid to see that and to start to think about these questions.
1: Dr. Andrea Ghez is a professor of physics and astronomy at UCLA, where she heads UCLA's Galactic Center Group. Thank you for joining me today. I really enjoyed it.
2: Thank you. It's been a pleasure.
1: We have to take a break, and when we come back, piecing together what life was like in Pompeii before the eruption of Mount Vesuvius. We'll be right back after this short break. 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
5: 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Sunshine today, highs topping out in the 70s. Tomorrow, it'll be a little bit warmer. San Jose tomorrow should reach 79. Oakland tomorrow, 74.
1: This is Science Friday. I'm Flora Lichtman. Okay, pack your bags because we are headed to Pompeii, the ancient Roman city that was frozen in time by the eruption of Mount Vesuvius in 79 AD. While Pompeii is known for its disastrous ending, for archaeologists, what came before that is maybe even more interesting. Because before Pompeii was covered in ash, it was a city where people lived, worked, and made a life. My next guest has spent a lot of time trying to get to know the ordinary people who faced this extraordinary disaster, using artifacts to piece together what life in this Roman city was like 2,000 years ago. Dr. Jess Venner is an archaeobotanist and author of the book, The Lost Voices of Pompeii. Hey, Jess, welcome to Science Friday, and thanks for being here.
6: Thank you so much for having me. Can't wait to talk about Pompeii.
1: Me too. And I think our listeners will feel the same way, which gets to my first question, which is, why do you think we have this endless fascination with Pompeii?
6: Yeah, Pompeii has a way of helping us to connect with people 2,000 years ago. It is altogether ordinary. It was a very ordinary town made extraordinary by its preservation. And

0: What it gives us is a very unique insight into how specific people lived, and we can know their names, where they lived, what they used to do as a job, even about their family and friends. And so we're able to connect on a different level with people in the Roman Empire.
1: Is that different from other Roman cities?
0: It is to an extent because of the level of preservation of Pompeii. It was destroyed in AD 79, potentially the autumn, we think now, but a lot of the material there was preserved perfectly. And so we have whole villas with frescoes, we've got mosaics, we've got items coming out that are belonging to ordinary people also, bakeries, shops, everything you can imagine that would be in a Roman town, it's there.
1: And you can walk through it, I guess, in a way that you can't, in Rome, where you also have like a Pizza Hut. Not Pizza Hut, because it's Rome, but.
0: Yes, the local equivalent, exactly. Exactly that. You can walk through it today, and it is absolutely massive. I mean, anyone preparing to go that hasn't gone, be prepared because this is exhausting and this is large. But yes, you can walk through the streets, you can go into the houses and the shops and the baths and even the brothel, and you can really experience these places. And some of them are easier to imagine than others. Some are just ruins, some of the ones I recreate in my books, but other ones are really vividly beautiful, just as they were when they were buried in AD 79.
1: Who were you interested in profiling in your book, and why did you choose them?
0: Yeah, so my research extends back about 12 years now professionally into Pompeii. And so I've come to know a certain amount of people very, very well. While I was doing my PhD, I studied urban agriculture, but also domestic architecture. And so there were certain people that I kept picking out where I kept thinking, do you know what? They've got some really good stories and they're really normal people. I could see myself in them. And so every time I'd go to Pompeii, I think last year I went about 9 times, I would look in their houses or their places of work and think, oh, I can almost see them walking around and they need to tell their stories.
1: Tell us about one of your favorites. I'm sure it's hard to choose. They're like your children at this point.
0: They are, and it changes every time someone asks me. Today, it is probably Aulus Umbricius Scaurus, who was essentially the Heinz Ketchup CEO of Pompeii. He was very famous for his fish sauce or garum, and he sent his garum across the empire. We actually found bottles even in Britain. So he is very important. Pliny the Elder, who was a writer at the time, talks about how famous Pompeii is for its fish sauce.
1: What was this fish sauce? What was in it?
0: Yeah, so it was a really salty umami sort of taste. So you would get the fish, usually mackerel and sardines and the salty sort of tiny fish. You would crush them, put salt over them, and ferment them in the heat. So you put them in a big jar. So it stank to the point where archaeologists finding some of these dolia that they were contained in opened them up 2,000 years later and it still smelt of fish sauce.
1: Wow, really fermented at that point. A fine
0: Really
1: aged
0: fermented.
1: fish
0: A fine
1: sauce.
0: aged fish sauce, exactly. And one of the other characters that I cover is Umbricia Fortunata. Again, real and actually lived there. And she was a freedwoman of Aulus Umbricius Scaurus. And she took his name and went into business with him. She actually went into such a niche part of his business that she started selling kosher garum.
1: Was it common to business women in Roman times?
0: Do you know, I think it was much more common than we traditionally thought. And Pompeii has a really wonderful way of showing us the bits about ancient history that we may have mistaken, and female interests and the way that they were involved in business and negotiation and property management, even. It has a way of telling us different stories. And, the other great example is Julia Felix, who is quite well known now. She's, depicted fairly often in literature. So Julia is a female businesswoman. We know this because she had a huge advertisement on the outside of her house, a big estate near the amphitheater. And in this advertisement, she says, "For discerning customers, you can use my Venus baths," which she remodeled after an earthquake, by the way, in AD 62. So she was like, okay, there's an opportunity here. All the other baths are shutting down because they're all damaged in this earthquake. I'm going to start making money, but only for really cool, wealthy people, basically. So she's only letting certain people in. She's got shops and apartments that she's renting out. She's got her own living areas. She's a very big worshiper of Isis, but she's clearly a businesswoman on her own because she's advertising this in her own name.
1: What artifacts are you drawing from?

0: You must be piecing together lots of different pieces of evidence to sort of paint these pictures of people.
1: Yeah, exactly. So it is so vast. And I originally wrote it by just remembering these things intuitively. So, for example, when Petrinus, the slave in the first chapter, he walks through and does a shopping trip essentially through the city. So we see a lot of different places. I would go as granular as finding fish scales on the floor, and that was where the fish market was, or
0: Like with a
1: a
0: little, should I
1: butcher's.
0: imagine you like, in a dig with like a tiny little brush finding a fish scale?
1: Do you know, not me specifically. I have been doing that today on another one in Knossos, but not that one in Pompeii particularly. But they're amazingly, there's so many archives of these archaeological remains that I can go to and say, okay, this is exactly what this shop would have looked like. This is exactly what this bakery would have looked like. This is where the slaves would have moved inside it. This is where the oven was. This is where they would have prepared the bread, right down to those granular details. Even down to the objects that were left, I have, for example, Julia Felix and a friend looking for perfume in the friend's house. And I knew exactly where the cupboard was, what sort of perfume bottles were found inside, a little grape bottle shaped like a bunch of grapes. So it gets
0: Wow.
1: really, really granular. Yes.
0: That's amazing. Okay, so we have to come back to the time of the eruption. This is a hot topic in your world, right?
1: It is. Yes. So the site of Pompeii are officially going with the 24th of August, which is the traditional date. And this is the date that's been given to us by Pliny the Younger. Pliny the Younger was the nephew of Pliny the Elder that I mentioned earlier. And he wrote two letters to Tacitus, a historian, about 20 years after the eruption of Vesuvius in AD 79. So it's been a while, but he had a very good memory because Roman males of that status were taught memory theory. So they wouldn't really forget a traumatic experience like that, particularly as his uncle died during the event. So he's not going to forget that.
0: So this seems like good evidence,
1: It
0: right?
1: seems like good evidence,
0: But
1: exactly. However, we only have his letters because they've been handed down to us through manuscript copying by monks. And monks didn't always understand the Latin that Pliny was using. They were also in grueling copying sessions that would go on for hours and hours and hours and hours. And so sometimes they would make mistakes. Roman dating in particular is really hard to wrap your head around. So if they do it in this funny way. And so again, there's more instances of mistakes happening. There are actually 3 months that are mentioned frequently in his manuscripts: August, October, and November. I most often go with October 24th, and this is because I'm an archaeobotanist. So at the University of Oxford now, in my research position, I study urban agriculture and use botanical remains in the archaeology to reconstruct gardens in urban centres. And so that was one of the areas that I looked at. So we've got a wine harvest that's already happened, for example. Everything's been taken off the vines, they've been crushed, they've been put into dahlia in the ground, they've been sealed. This wouldn't have happened in a couple of days. By 24th of August, which is when the harvest would have happened around that
0: It
1: time.
0: takes time. This is a fall type of thing.
1: It's a full thing. Exactly. It takes time. So that was, I was kind of like, okay, that doesn't seem about right. But there's other things too. There's been coins that have been found, which again, shouldn't have gone into circulation in that time. The wind blowing a certain way, would you believe it, at that time of year? So it gets really specific.
0: It's
1: Everyone's got
0: fun.
1: their
0: It's
1: own
0: like detective work.
1: theories.
0: Yeah.
1: It is. And we can't say for certain one way or another, which is quite nice, really. Yes,
0: Yeah.
1: the debate
0: Do people
1: ongoes.
0: get really heated about this at conferences?
1: Yes, it's still one of those things. You get people not saying, what side of the fence they're on until you're talking to them privately,
0: Really?
1: which is hilarious.
0: It's like you can't talk about eruption date politics and religion at Pompeii
1: Right.
0: conferences.
1: I know, we really specific people, aren't we? So, but it's all good
0: Right. The
1: fun.
0: stakes are a little are not that high. I mean, are there other open questions about Pompeii?
1: So a third of the city is still left to be excavated. So in a
0: Wow.
1: way, there's a lot of open questions. Yes, and things are ongoing. In my research for my PhD, I found a 250% increase in urban agriculture in the city after the earthquake that I mentioned in AD 62, where much of the town was destroyed. And what they were doing essentially is what we all started doing during COVID, which was gardening again. And they saw an opportunity in that, particularly because landowners of the time would have thought, actually, I'm not going to rebuild those buildings because that's going to cost me a fortune and we keep having earthquakes. The other thing we can do is everyone wants some food right now. Let's build gardens. Let's build vineyards. Let's build orchards. Let's build vegetable plots. And so that was happening there. So there's always things being found. You just don't know always what the questions are. That's the beauty of it.
0: Okay, I want to bring on another guest for our Pompeii Palooza, someone who has also spent a lot of time thinking about the people of Pompeii. Here with us is Pompeii super fan and actor Tom Hiddleston, host of the new National Geographic show Pompeii, Out of Time with Tom Hiddleston. You may also know Tom as Loki from many, many Marvel movies and TV shows. Tom, welcome to Science Friday.
2: Thank you so much. What an honor to be on Science Friday.
0: Oh, thank you for saying that. It's music to my ears. Tom, I mean, I think, you know, our audience will know you as an actor. Are you secretly a big nerd? That's a compliment on this show, by the way.
2: Oh, yeah, 100%. I mean, like long before I took a little detour into acting, a detour that's taken me 25 years to this point, my primary curiosity was the ancient world. I have always loved it. That is absolutely true. I remember, and this is really nerdy, and I haven't ever sort of spoken about this before, I actually started learning Latin when I was 10.
1: And that's great to hear. Yay.
2: And I honestly, you could ask my parents and my teachers if they can remember. They probably can't. It was a really extraordinary match for me. And it was the birth of a curiosity about the ancient world, because I had also loved the stories. I loved them as a child.
0: What was it about them? Why does the ancient world capture your brain?
2: The scale of those stories as a child, I think for children, they're so exciting. The scale is grand and vast. It's gods and monsters. It's truly epic. And they become the great lessons of humanity in a way. And I think having that just basic love for that storytelling as a kid, and then for my BA degree at university, I did classics at Cambridge, and was really grateful to get a place there. And my fascination and my curiosity with the ancient world has never really dimmed.
0: I love this story. Tom, you talk to a lot of scientists for this series, but you know, I was thinking as I was watching it that you as an actor are also an expert in getting in people's heads based on, you know, text on a page, which is a lot like the work that Jess is doing in her book. And I just, how do you think about that process? And did you get to flex that muscle on this show?
2: 100%. I'm 45 years old. And I think that all I know now is that there's no more powerful tool of communication than story. Story as a mechanism is kind of how we learn best. It's how we learn easiest. And I actually think that all history is very similar, because you can cleave to the historical record and you can study the data, but we don't have all the data, and we can't interview the inhabitants of Pompeii as to how they felt and what they were thinking. And maybe when we look at the evidence, we have the letters A, D, and E, but we don't have B and C. And historians have to make the leap from A to Z, and it really is an imaginative leap. You're trying to build a complete picture with limited information.
0: Jess, what do you think about that?
1: Music to my ears. I did the same thing, and do you know it's actually got a name

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1: And emotions that we all have, and sort of build out those bits, just knowing those people based on, like you said, the amount of research. I was actually going to ask you a question. Is that okay?
2: Go for it, Jess.
1: I was just wondering, because when I started writing this, I've been studying Pompeii for about 12 years now. I think I counted the other day. And even writing my book, I got to know these people so well that I felt so emotional doing it. How did you feel doing this documentary? Did you have a new emotional waking with Pompeii?
3: It was instantaneous and only deepened through the process. When I first went to Pompeii when I was 17, that's what I was so struck by. And it was a particular plaster cast of an adult and a child, you know, the adult with their arms wrapped around the child as if to protect them from the disaster. And also, strangely, the dog. There's the plaster cast of the dog that was chained to the wall. And we had a family dog, and I thought, these people are just like us. But the magic of it for me is that Pompeii becomes a gateway for time travel. That it's so far away. It was 2,000 years ago, but it feels so close. And to walk in the streets of Pompeii is to feel as if it happened last week or yesterday. And that's
1: exactly
3: that sense of 2,000 years collapsing. Mm-hmm. And that you can, as you say, you can almost touch their reality, makes me feel less alone in the world. Because there, you realize they were the same as we were.
2: Dr. Jess Benner, archaeobotanist and author of the book The Lost Voices of Pompeii, and actor Tom Hiddleston, host of the National Geographic show Pompeii, Out of Time with Tom Hiddleston. Thank you, Tom. Thanks, Jess.
3: Flora, thank you so much. Thanks for having me on Science Friday.
2: That is it for this hour. BJ Lederman composed our theme music. I'm Flora Lichtman. Thank you for listening.
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7: All Things Considered, coming up at 1 o'clock on KQED News. We're going to check the traffic. They're still clearing that accident in San Leandro. Here's Gretchen Landcore.
8: Northbound 238, just before 880, it's a jackknife big rig that hit the center divide, took out a whole bunch of guardrail and the sand barrels, and there's also an oil spill. Only the right

0: involved here. The left lane is blocked and it's backed up to Stone Valley Road. Gretchen Langhor for KQED.
1: 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Visitors can explore the science of how life, human or extraterrestrial, might survive in space. Now through September 13th at Pier 15. 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Sandy Althaus on KQED San Francisco, KQEI North Highlands.
2: In the waters off Sri Lanka, you'll find a population of blue whales that behaves unlike any other in the world. I'm Flora Lichtman, and this is Science Friday. The discovery of these whales was a breakthrough in understanding where these giant creatures feed. But it also kickstarted the career of the young scientist who made this discovery when she was working as a deckhand.
3: Not everyone has the privilege of saying that the floating pile of whale poop was where their career kickstarted, but it's a pretty good story, so I'm going to go with that.
2: Plus, antidepressants are one of the top prescribed meds. But what happens when you go off of them? Plus, why it's easier than ever for companies to collect and compile your personal data and sell it not just to advertisers, but government agencies. That's after this.
4: Live from NPR News in Washington, I'm Nora Rahm. President Trump's latest round of tariffs, imposing 10 to 12.5% levies on imports from 60 trading partners, is prompting criticism from around the world. As Esme Nicholson reports, Trump claims the countries have failed to adequately enforce a ban on goods made with forced labor.
5: European Union Foreign Policy Chief Kaja Kallas has dismissed the U.S. rationale for new tariffs, calling claims that Europe is lax when it comes to forced labor unfounded. Kallas is demanding evidence from the White House to support the allegations. Drawing comparisons between U.S. and EU labor laws, Kallas asserts that we have paid leave and we have very good working conditions. Kallas also called on the U.S. to keep its side of the transatlantic trade deal struck last year. The new tariffs have replaced Trump's temporary 10% global levies, which expired at midnight. For NPR News, I'm Esme Nicholson in Berlin.
4: U.S. Central Command says the military struck targets in Iran again last night, the 13th night in a row. NPR's Hadil El-Shelchi has more.
6: The U.S. said last night that it completed a 13th round of strikes in Iran. They attacked military command centers, drone storage facilities, coastal surveillance sites, they said. U.S. Central Command also said that it redirected 12 commercial vessels to prevent ships from entering or leaving Iranian ports. Iranian state media said that there were explosions in the southwest of the country. That's where some of the most sensitive military and maritime areas are. Iran retaliated with its own attacks on U.S. bases. There were sirens heard in Bahrain and Kuwait.
4: NPR's Hadil El-Shelchi. Ukrainian President Volodymyr Zelensky is scheduled to meet with President Trump at the White House on Tuesday to discuss the war with Russia, according to a White House official not authorized to speak publicly. Meanwhile, Ukraine launched another wave of drones across Russia overnight, killing at least six people. Advisors to the Food and Drug Administration are meeting for a second day to consider lifting restrictions on experimental peptide drugs. The panel has already taken a favorable stance on making the controversial therapies more accessible. NPR's Will Stone has more.
7: These peptides are not FDA approved, unlike the popular GLP-1 weight loss drugs, but they're marketed broadly for wellness, longevity, metabolism, and more. On Thursday, an FDA panel of experts voted in favor of allowing specialized pharmacies to make four of the peptide therapies. Today, they're considering more. Agency staff have recommended against greenlighting any of the peptides because there's little data from humans on safety and effectiveness. The advisory panel votes are not binding, but the FDA typically does follow its advice. Will Stone, NPR News.
4: Democrats in Maine meet tomorrow to select a nominee for the U.S. Senate to challenge Republican Susan Collins. This is NPR News in Washington.
8: Live from KQED News, I'm Brian Watt in Oakland. Oakland City Council member Rowena Brown says she was assaulted and robbed by an acquaintance she was supporting through a difficult time. Oakland police say that person is Tay Milhouse, a music and live events promoter who Brown appointed to the city's Cannabis Regulatory Commission earlier this year, according to the San

0: Francisco Chronicle. Police records show officers responded to a downtown Oakland apartment late Saturday night and made contact with a victim who said she had been punched twice and dragged by her hair. Milhouse was arrested Tuesday in Livermore and booked into the Santa Rita jail, where she remains. The Alameda County DA's office on Wednesday charged Milhouse with first-degree residential robbery, assault with force likely to produce great bodily injury, and false imprisonment by violence. She has yet to enter a plea on those charges. A hearing is scheduled for July 30th. 69 former and current tenants of a low-income housing complex in East Oakland have filed a lawsuit over poor living conditions. The lawsuit, filed Wednesday, alleges residents of the 324-unit Oakland Station live in squalor-like conditions, including a building-wide cockroach infestation, broken elevators, and no heat or hot water. Raman Popal, an attorney representing the residents, said that the Con Am Management Corporation continues to ignore these and other lingering issues.
1: The management practice is to gaslight, retaliate, harass, silence, intimidate, and bully tenants when they speak out.
0: The residents are also calling on city and state leaders to step in and enforce housing laws. Con Am has not responded to a request for comment. I'm Brian Watt, KQED News.
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3: This is Science Friday. I'm Flora Lichtman. Later in the hour, how a blue whale discovery kickstarted the career of a young marine biologist, plus sorting through the science of coming off of antidepressants. But first, in the last couple months, Vermont, Alabama, and Oklahoma have passed their own data privacy laws. Massachusetts is negotiating its own version now. Meanwhile, congressional lawmakers have introduced national privacy bills that would preempt these state laws. In light of all this legislation, we're revisiting an interview we did earlier this year all about your data and how exactly it's used by law enforcement. From facial scanning to private health records to location tracking. How does the U.S.'s data ecosystem make it possible, not just for ICE, but other government agencies and businesses to buy our private data? And what actually happens after we send that DM or open up Instagram at a protest to post a picture? Here to help is Laura Moy, Associate Professor of Law at Georgetown Law. She's testified in Congress about privacy laws and how data brokers profit off of personal data. And she's partnering with organizations that work for stronger privacy laws. Laura, welcome to Science Friday.
4: Hi.
3: All right. You know, I think we've all heard that we can be tracked, but I want to get into the details. What does that mean exactly? Are we talking about my messages, my DMs, my car? Walk us through it.
4: We're pretty much talking about all of the above. So we all carry a very powerful tracking and computing device with us everywhere we go now.

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1: And some people even take them in the shower. And all of that time, those devices are generating all kinds of information about us, where we go, who we communicate with, what apps we like to use, what websites we like to browse. And any and all of that information might be subject to collection. And in addition to that, you mentioned cars. We also have license plates on our cars. And as I think most folks are aware, there are cameras everywhere now that track where our cars are going. We might see them as red light cameras or speeding cameras or maybe parking garage cameras. And to private companies and then to those that purchase information from private companies like the government. And then in addition to that, there's information about ourselves that even if we don't have a phone or a car with us when we're going somewhere, we can't help but share. And that's our faces. As you mentioned, facial recognition technology that ICE is now using. We carry that information with us everywhere we go. And a government agency that wants to deploy a powerful technology to try to identify us out in the field can now do that just using a mobile app on their end. ICE has a really powerful app now called Mobile Fortify, and it is error prone. It has misidentified multiple people, but ICE is using it to try to identify people as they are out in the field.
2: You know, I want to trace how our data is collected and then where it goes sort of beginning to end. So we've been talking about the sort of data gathering, then who takes it and where does it go?
1: Yeah. When a person is using their cell phone, something that they may not realize is that they are sharing information with their cell service provider, also with the maker of the cell phone, also with every social media service or app that they use, also with advertisers through websites. They're just kind of constantly sharing information with many, many different parties through that device. A lot of that information then gets kind of vacuumed up, bought up by what are called data brokers, these companies that specialize in collecting information from lots of different sources and aggregating it and then repackaging it and selling access to that information to others that might want it. And in most cases, that's advertisers or marketers, but sometimes it's the government. And I think that that's one thing that has become really, really clear is that this administration, perhaps more than ever before, has been using those commercial resources through data brokers to track people down, again, for purposes of finding people and deporting people, for figuring out where they live and where they work so that it can capture them at those places, or to locate folks for the purpose of suppressing dissent.
2: I mean, how integrated is this data collection? Like, are data brokers able to combine my location data, you know, the fact that I was at a protest, and my healthcare data that says I have a pre-existing condition, and my social media, and, you know, where I went in my car into one profile? Or is it piecemeal and owned by different companies?
1: I think that the fact that that information can be combined is one of the things that is scariest about advances in computing and advances in data processing, right? So I think most people think not only do I have nothing to hide, but also nobody would ever be so interested in me that they would combine all of that information, that they go through all that trouble. But the reality is that that process can be done at scale in an automated way really quickly, and cross-referencing of different data sources is actually quite trivial. So one of the things that folks may have been reading about in the news is about ICE's relationship with a big company called Palantir. And one of the things that Palantir's platform does that makes it such a powerful and frankly terrifying platform is that it does link data from lots of different sources and enable ICE very quickly to pull from all of those different sources about one person and even to add its own

0: information gathered from agents out in the field to the network of data sources. So just to make that concrete, what does that look like? That looks like data brokers that collect information about you from advertising networks, combined with location data brokers that hold information about the location of your phone and everywhere that you've been in the past month, combined with information about you from the driver's license database in your state that contains a high resolution photograph of your face, along with your address, combined with, you know, with any other number of other records, not only about you, but about all of your family and associates that you're close with.
1: It's shocking. I mean, I think I just want to underline this because I think you're right. I think a lot of people think, well, the scale of this data must provide some anonymity. It's just too much. But what I'm hearing you say is that that's wrong.
0: Yeah, I think that's wrong. And I think that it used to be true, at least to some extent. And as I said, I think that due to advances in automated data analysis techniques, it's just not true anymore.
1: Why do we not have laws to protect our private data? I grew up when you had to get a warrant for, a phone tap. What happened?
0: I mean, you still do, right? You know, in theory, at least, we still have the Fourth Amendment that protects us from certain unwarranted access to and collection of information. But why do we not have privacy laws? There's a variety of factors. The technological landscape has changed dramatically in a relatively short period of time, and laws haven't kept up. In addition to that, there have been multiple efforts to try to pass a comprehensive privacy law that would kind of mandate things like data minimization and a deletion horizon that says that companies that are collecting your information have to delete it after a certain period of time, that would kind of create some baseline rights for people and also prohibit the use of our private information for being used for nefarious purposes. Those laws just haven't managed to pass at the federal law. There's been a little bit more progress at the state level, but I think it's still too early in those efforts to see whether those state laws are really going to protect folks from misuses of their information by companies that sell it to agencies like ICE. And I guess another thing that I would say is that the companies that don't want strong privacy laws fight tooth and nail against a privacy law that might threaten to limit the amount of, for example, again, location information that they can have about an individual. Because if I know where you go every day, I know where your kids go to school, and I know where you shop, then I can really successfully target my advertisements to you. And that makes that information valuable. It makes it very threatening to companies that advertise and companies that depend on advertising to see privacy laws potentially passed that protect the location of our phones and our cars.
1: What are your personal privacy protocols?
0: I opt out of information and data sharing whenever I can. I use encrypted communications whenever I can, like Signal, and that gives me some comfort. And I try to remain aware of the fact that I may be tracked wherever I go. But, you know, I mean, I know it's not a huge comfort. It's not a huge comfort. We need to solve this problem, not at an individual level, but at a societal level. And the way to do that is through legislation and policy. That's why I do the policy work that I do. And it's why I think that folks really should care about privacy laws and trying to get them passed and advocating for stronger protections, paying particular attention not just to their individual rights as consumers, but to the protection of information that is likely to be misused to go after the most oppressed and most targeted among us, And right now, you know, we see that that is immigrant and mixed status communities, but sometimes it is low-wage workers.

0: right? There are folks who get targeted for nefarious uses of data, and we really should be passing stronger privacy laws to protect those folks.
1: Laura Moy is an associate professor of law at Georgetown Law. Laura, thank you so much for taking the time.
0: Thank you. I really appreciate you covering this important topic, and it was a pleasure speaking with you.
1: This interview originally aired in February. Don't go away, because after the break, we'll hear the story of how a deckhand's splashy whale discovery led to a remarkable career in science. Don't go away. This is Science Friday from WNYC Studios.
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1: This is Science Friday. I'm Flora Lichtman. Today, we are bringing you one of our favorite conversations from last year. We're headed back to the waters of Sri Lanka, a tropical island off of the coast of India. There, we'll find a population of blue whales that behaves unlike any other in the world, because those whales stay put while every other population we know of migrates. And that discovery was made by a student who just finished her undergrad degree. The finding made a huge splash, and so did that student, who later became the first Sri Lankan to earn a PhD on marine mammal research, effectively charting a whole new path in science in her country. Dr. Asha DeVos is here to tell us about how she did it and what it takes to raise the next generation of ocean champions. Asha is the founder and executive director of the nonprofit Ocean Swell. Asha, welcome to Science Friday.
4: Hi, I'm so pleased to be here.
1: Asha, I want to go back to this big moment in your scientific life. It's 2003, you're fresh out of undergrad, you're working on a research vessel off the coast of Sri Lanka, and something catches your eye. Pick it up from here.
4: Oh, yeah. Okay, so whenever I get to tell this story, I get so excited because it takes me back to that moment. So we were tracking some sperm whales, actually, off the coast of Sri Lanka. I was out on deck looking for them, but actually in the distance, what I did see was a really tall, powerful blow or the exhalation of a whale. But it was so tall and powerful, I immediately knew that it was not a sperm whale. It was like a gigantic animal, you know? And so I got super excited and I told my captain, I was like, 11 o'clock, 2 kilometers, let's go. I was telling him to change direction of our entire research expedition, by the way. And also, you know what, on this boat, just to say, on this boat, I was working as a deckhand. So I was only cleaning toilets and polishing brass. That was how my career started, right? So can you imagine, like, the person who's cleaning toilets and polishing brass is now asking this expedition to go completely off track because she may have seen what looks like a blue whale, right? Like, I don't know. I was clearly living on the edge at that point. And then luckily for me, the captain was like, sure, after I said, I think it might be a blue whale, and we went in that direction. And so, you know, we're getting closer and closer to this animal. I'm panicking because I'm so afraid I'm going to lose sight of it, because now everybody's like, you know, looking for this so-called blue whale. And we're getting closer and closer. And then I immediately started thinking I'm losing my mind, because it wasn't one blue whale, but there were six blue whales, right? And it wasn't just that there were six blue whales, but they were in an area the size of a soccer pitch.
1: Was it surprising to see blue whales? Like, I know you were looking for sperm whales, but did you not expect to see blue whales in this area?
4: There were blue whales in our waters. They had been documented in 1983, but nobody had done any research on whales in Sri Lanka consistently since then, because the country had gone through a war and, you know, access was limited and there was lots of things, right? And I think there's two exciting

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1: To breed and have babies. And so I was excited because I thought I was going to see like blue whales mating and having babies, right? Like I was like at the edge of my seat. I was hanging off the front of the boat. And I was like, let's go. You know, like I'm like, there's six of them. There must be something happening. And we get there and it's not at all what I expect to see, right? And that's when I saw what you're talking about, this magical bright red patch of whale poop. I mean, it was one, it's still to date, one of the most incredible things you've ever seen. If your audience, anyone out there, if you've never seen blue whale poop, please Google it because it is bright brick red color. And against the deep blue of the ocean, it is eye-catching. And it is
2: okay.
1: Amazing.
2: You're going to have to translate for us about why this was magical.
1: Yes. So if an animal poops, that means it's feeding somewhere close, right? And that was, for me, that was evidence. I was like, wait a second, what's happening? Because these whales are not supposed to be feeding in these waters. They're supposed to do these giant journeys to go to places where there's lots of food, like cold Antarctic waters, for example. But they seem to be feeding here. And to me at that moment, I was like, what is going on? This is just going against every rule in the textbook and everything that my professor said. And I was like gobsmacked.
2: Did this launch your career? How did this change your trajectory?
1: So I always tell people, not everyone has the privilege of saying that, you know, an aggregation of blue whales and a floating pile of whale poop was that, you know, where their career kickstarted, but it's pretty good story. So I'm going to go with that. And it was my eureka moment. So yeah, at that moment, I was like, I want to understand what is going on. I want to understand how this is possible. What are they feeding on? Why are they here? Why are they not migrating? So I actually, that night, I remember going into the bookcase and digging out any documents about blue whales and like kind of reading up and trying to see what was known about blue whales in this part of the world, which was basically nothing. And, you know, trying to understand a bit more of the biology of blue whales, because, you know, I knew there was something exciting. And then I actually reached out to scientists across the world who worked on these species, because I was like, okay, I think I've got something exciting. I'd like to do some research and to kind of build a project around it. But of course, at this point, I'm 23 years old, right? So like, I don't have any experience. And in Sri Lanka, because nobody had done this kind of work, I had no one to turn to locally. So that's why I had to write to people across the world in, you know, as I would say, the global north. And people were so excited. And I got like a flurry of emails. But like their immediate response was, this is so interesting, exciting, and we'd like to learn more and do more work. Can you get us a research permit so we can bring our teams and do research on the ground? And
2: wow. They wanted you to become essentially the fixer.
1: Exactly.
2: Not the scientist.
1: Exactly. Yeah. And I remember, you know, like thinking there's something wrong with this. You know, like I am Sri Lankan. I was on an expedition in Sri Lankan waters and I made a discovery about a potentially Sri Lankan group of whales. If someone was trying to come and take over the research, and I was like, no, thank you. And, you know, to date, I thank my 23-year-old self for having the courage to say that, because, you know, it was the start of my career and I could have been in a position where I was like, okay, what if I can't do this? And maybe, you know, maybe I can work on it for someone else. And instead I decided that I was going to be the person to do it. So bold move. I'm glad it all worked out is what I should say, you know.
2: Wow. So you bootstrapped this project yourself.
1: Yeah.
2: By yourself in your 20s.
1: Yeah. Not bad. I mean, I still am.
2: Yeah, congrats.
1: Yeah, I say that often to myself. I think it's important for us to look back and reflect and see these moments, you know, and really appreciate them. But yeah.
2: Why was it important to you that, you know, you as a Sri Lankan were leading this research? Explain for other people why that felt important.
1: The vessel I was working on was an American-owned vessel and there were no other locals. Okay. And they were all foreigners from the global north. And, you know, sitting in that instance, I realized that how little opportunity people like myself had. The last time a research vessel

0: that had come to Sri Lanka was in 1983. This was 2003, right? So that's like our opportunities are so rare. And I realized that even the previous vessel was all foreigners and working in my country. And I, you know, later down the line, I realized like that was my first encounter with what I call parachute science. So parachute science is basically where people in this instance come from the global north to countries like mine in the global south, which are, you know, exotic in many ways, with, you know, conservation challenges, and do work and leave without any investment in people on the ground or local infrastructure. And what happens in that situation is that the project is designed around the priorities and the interests of the outsider, but not the priorities on the ground. And because the outsider is coming with the resources like funding, there's an unequal power imbalance between those from outside and then on the ground. And what happens is then the person who, the researcher from outside who comes and does the work, their career tends to skyrocket because, you know, they made these discoveries in these exotic places. But structurally, it just doesn't work. It's unsustainable because people on the ground don't have that expertise. And I think there's so much local talent if we create the opportunities, because talent is equally distributed while the opportunity is not. And I think there are a lot of capable people who can lead and do this research. And I guess that's what I hope to be, a lived example of exactly that being possible.
1: I mean, how do you start a research program in a place where no one's doing what you're doing?
0: The truth is that, you know, I said I made the discovery in 2003 and I started the project in 2008, and I'd been kind of spinning my legs on how to start and where to start and how to find money and whatever. I just decided I was going to barter my skills with the whale watch company that had literally just started in Sri Lanka at that year. And I was like, I'll go on their boats, I'll talk to tourists and spend a bit more time observing these whales. And so it was like little steps like that. Then I started writing a proposal. Then I started reading about work done in other places. So it really was like really chipping away at little baby, little steps, you know. But just always having that vision in the distance. I think that's what it was, just holding on to what I really wanted and just taking these little baby steps that slowly but surely were taking me closer to getting there.
1: You make it sound easy, but I'm sure there were
0: Oh
1: challenges.
0: gosh, yeah. Oh, definitely. I mean, there's always challenges. I mean, there's challenges even today, you know, like you're wrestling with all kinds of things. You know, I mean, I talked about the parachute science, right? And being at the receiving end of people constantly telling me that I wasn't capable because of where I came from and things like that. But on the flip side, I live in a country which is very male driven. And I mean, imagine like a young female in a patriarchal society trying to establish a field that's very outdoorsy and, you know, like boats and things like that. And people were just like, it's a man's job. Why are you doing it? You know? And I was like, you don't need to have a gender to care for something. I basically care for the ocean, and that's what my job is, you know? Or, you know, people constantly telling me I'm not good enough because of what I'm wearing versus what I'm achieving, or not being good enough because,
1: Wow. Like, give me an
0: yeah.
1: example of that, because I think
0: So
1: the details are important.
0: I so okay, I'll give you this example because it's something that really sticks with me. I, you know, when I work on the boats, I wear skinnies and shorts, right? Like, and no shoes. That's how I work. And someone had taken one of the pictures of me, someone local, and put it on local Facebook, like local language Facebook, and basically been like, what kind of a woman dresses like this? And, you know, I didn't see it. I've also grown very thick skin because I have dealt with enough of people trying to tear me down, and I'm not really interested in expending energy in that direction. But the reason I saw this is because a young female, a young girl, a scientist, who, you know, is, for want of a better word, a fan of mine, I would say, or who's been inspired by my work, she sent it to me and she said, you know, Dr. Asha, I need you to see this, but don't be upset, just read the comments, you know. And I was like, okay, strange comment, but okay. And I opened it.
1: No, because you never read the comments
0: No,
1: is
0: never.
1: usually the
0: God, I
1: advice
0: learned
1: that we
0: that
1: get. Yeah.
0: very early in my career. But then I read the comments, and you know what? All these young Sri Lankan girls who had been inspired by my journey, basically was standing up for me and being like, do you know what she's done for this country? Do you know what she's done for the field? Do you know what, like, and like just laying it thick, you know? And I felt so proud. I felt so proud that there were people who, were inspired enough to stand up and to learn to stand up for another woman, you know? And I thought that was a really quite, like, it was a really powerful moment for me. But these are not uncommon things. In I have dealt with a lot of similar things, unfortunately, in Sri Lanka. And I think, we need to, and also, the fact that I'm not married has been, I'll have people being like, oh my gosh, congratulations on that big award, but when are you getting married? And I'm like, oh my gosh, there is not even a full stop in between those two sentences, like, but
1: Not even a comma.
0: not even a comma, not even a breath, let's say. But I think, someone told me long ago, hate and jealousy means you're doing something right. Okay, so I kind of hold that close. I also decided very early on that I'm going to let my work speak for me, and I'm not going to work speak for itself. I'm not going to ever try to fight the critics because it's a waste of energy, and I've dealt with, so many challenges along the way. It's been a roller coaster ride in its own way, but I also often tell people that if it wasn't, then I wouldn't have an interesting story to tell. And people like yourself right now wouldn't be interviewing me because, it would be a boring story. So I'm grateful for the challenges.
1: Your story about those girls really, it gives me goosebumps. I can't even imagine what it's like for you. It must be so moving. You became a marine biologist in Sri Lanka when the field did not exist. What is it like now?
0: Oh, it's so exciting because today, like, there are lots of local universities that have marine related degrees. There are so many young people who want to go into the field, who want to work with us or work on our projects, or there are other organizations that have also been established, addressing marine issues. So it's a completely different environment, and it's nuts because it's only been what, like, 20 years, and just see that trajectory and that interest. And suddenly Sri Lankans are looking beyond the shoreline and, starting to recognize the importance of protecting this ocean space. I mean, one thing I should point out is that traditionally countries like ours, even though they're islands, most people don't swim. And that's because the ocean was traditionally not a place of recreation. It is where fishermen went to work. And the stories that were told were of people drowning, or there was loss. And so it was a place of fear. And being, using this ocean as a recreational space is a really quite a new concept. And people thought choosing to work as a marine biologist was frivolous, and that was one of the reasons why they were just like, oh, that's so cute. Like, oh, it's such a cute little hobby you'll have, because they pictured it being just a frivolous plaything. And I think the fact that today it's such a recognized field, like Sri Lanka is, really looking beyond that shoreline into what we can do next, and, signing global treaties and whatever. It is amazing to see that change. And I feel very proud because I know that in part my own journey has inspired this shift as well. And so, yeah, it's amazing.
1: It's amazing. I mean, you get to live through these students, as you say, but because you pioneered this path, it's beautiful. Congratulations.
0: Thank you. Thank you.
1: Dr. Asha DeVos is a marine biologist and the founder and executive director of the nonprofit Ocean Swell. Thanks for joining us today.
0: Thank you so much for having me. It's been wonderful, and I really, really enjoyed myself.
1: After the break, weaning off SSRIs. This is Science Friday from WNYC Studios.
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0: This is Science Friday. I'm Flora Lichtman. Roughly 1 in 10 Americans take antidepressants. The most common types are SSRIs, or selective serotonin reuptake inhibitors, like Prozac, Lexapro, Zoloft. But what happens when you stop taking them? There's an ongoing debate among physicians and patients about the severity and prevalence of SSRI withdrawal symptoms. And while there have been studies, they sometimes contradict each other, and the takeaway isn't so clear. Most recently, HHS Secretary RFK Jr. announced a plan to curb Americans' antidepressant use by discouraging people from taking the drugs and encouraging patients to stop taking them. So we're revisiting a conversation we had last year about what we do and don't know about antidepressant withdrawal, with psychiatrist Dr. Avais Aftab and Dr. Mark Horowitz. Welcome to Science Friday. Thanks for being here.
1: Thanks for having us on.
2: Yeah, thank you.
0: It seems like there's a lot of disagreement about this issue, about SSRI withdrawal. I mean, is it lighting up the psychiatry community? Are researchers arguing about this in hotel ballrooms somewhere, Avais?
2: Yeah, I mean, I would say there's a pretty heated debate going on. And I think a fundamental problem is that we have a relative lack of good research and good data, especially about long-term outcomes. I think some of the most interesting and intense debates are happening online at the moment.
0: Mark, this is personal for you. I mean, this is professional for you, but it's also personal for you. You took antidepressants for a decade. What was your experience coming off of them?
1: I learned at medical school and in my psychiatry training the same things that Awais has been taught and other psychiatrists, that coming off antidepressants is generally fairly easy. There's brief and mild symptoms and doesn't cause much trouble. And that is true if you've been on the drugs for 8 to 12 weeks, because a lot of the research that was done by drug companies looked at people who've been on the drugs for a few weeks. But when I came off my antidepressants, which I tried to do the first time about 10 years ago, I was hit by a raft of symptoms that I hadn't expected. I had trouble sleeping. I would wake up in complete terror, like I was being chased by a wild animal, and that would last for hours and hours of the day. And that went on and on for week after week. In fact, it went on for months until I was forced to go back on the medication. And I should say that, these symptoms were nothing like the symptoms that I had gone on antidepressants for many years beforehand as a slightly dissatisfied medical student. And that was a real wake-up call to me that what I had learnt in textbooks from short-term studies was not reflected, at least for me, in coming off after long-term use. And I soon realized that it wasn't an isolated experience for me, but something that happened to tens, if not hundreds of thousands of other people.
0: You know, when I listen to this story, the thing that comes to mind is, you work in this field. If this is such a common experience, why did you not know about it? Where was the breakdown?
1: Great question. In my clinical practice, working as a psychiatrist in Australia and the UK, we very seldom stopped medications that wasn't replaced by another medication, and we very seldom followed people up. Psychiatry is very much focused on crisis. When people are in trouble, they want to do things to patch people up, and it falls down the list of priorities.

0: taking people off medication. So it is not a very big part of practice. In my training, I also didn't receive any lectures on stopping medications, I should say. And that is because there is such a big focus on starting things and not such a big focus on stopping things. That's reflected in research literature, in guidelines, clinical practice, and people's experience. And I did actually have a sort of series of flashbacks where I realized that many patients that I had seen were suffering from withdrawal effects, and I had misdiagnosed them with a relapse of their condition or something else, some other mental health problem, because I had not been aware at the time of what was going on. So I completely understand my colleagues who don't see these things, because it is very hard to see what you haven't been trained to see. And I have stood in their shoes, so I understand completely.
1: I mean, how can you tell if a patient is having withdrawal symptoms versus relapse?
0: You know, a few things are, one, there are distinctive symptoms in withdrawal that don't occur in relapse. So there's a whole host of physical symptoms, headaches, dizziness, brain zaps is a particularly distinctive one.
1: What's a brain zap?
0: So a brain zap is a sort of sensation of a little electric shock in your head, or that someone has sort of switched your brain off for a second. Mm. The other issue, though, is that the most common withdrawal symptoms from antidepressants are psychological symptoms, things like anxiety, low mood, panic attacks, even feeling suicidal. And we know that these are withdrawal symptoms because they occur in people who stop antidepressants who are not put on them for mental health difficulties. So in people who are put on them for pain or the menopause or even in healthy volunteers. And patients will often say that. They'll say, when I came off my medication, I had symptoms that I'd never had before, or they were much more severe. The other issue is when the symptoms come on. Withdrawal symptoms often come on within a few hours or days of a missed dose, although they can also be delayed by weeks, which really confuses patients and doctors. We think that's because there are downstream effects that take time to reach a threshold that can confuse people. Response to medication is more useful in retrospect. Sometimes when medication is restarted, soon after people stop their medications, withdrawal symptoms quickly resolve, although for some people it can take longer.
1: Do you see this problem as overlooked in the same way that Mark does?
2: Yes, I agree. The problem has been overlooked. And from the very beginning, there was no systematic research around what happens when antidepressant medications are stopped, what kind of experiences people have. And to the extent that there was some awareness that withdrawal symptoms happen, they were conceptualized under the category of discontinuation syndrome or discontinuation symptoms, which was essentially a kind of branding that was partly driven by pharmaceutical interest. And so it created this idea that whatever is happening with stopping antidepressants, it's a different kind of thing than withdrawal, and it is milder. And it never received systematic study. And because it never received that kind of research funding and support, clinicians on the ground had very little idea of it because we didn't have scientific data. Textbooks generally neglected it. And also the kind of clinical culture that we have, you know, in many Western countries, there are incentives and pressures to keep the person on the medication, and there is relatively less support for them to come off it. So all of that, I think, acted in coordination. It is also the case that the question of whether a person is experiencing a return of the depression or development of a new, let's say, anxiety, you know, condition versus withdrawal, the lines are also kind of blurred. There are clear situations where we can say this looks like a return of depression or, you know, a return of anxiety, but there's a pretty gray area in between where a person's prior mental illness and their vulnerability towards mental illness interacts with the fact that they have also developed a dependence on medication. And how to navigate that gray area is also tricky.
1: What percentage of people who are on antidepressants long-term have these severe withdrawal symptoms? Do we know?
2: Yeah. So what I would say is that the available data is not methodologically strong enough that there's a consensus in the field. The studies that are available, you know, they suggest a higher percentage, you know, something around 40 to 50%, sometimes even more. But because of various considerations around how these studies were conducted, you know, many, many people in the field remain kind of unpersuaded or unconvinced.
0: I have a different view to Awais. I think that's not true what he's just outlined. There are very high quality studies on long-term use that I think

0: psychiatrists like to ignore. There are studies that are done that are double-blinded, so people don't know if they're being taken off the drugs. They're rated with objective instruments. It's after being on the drugs for a year, and they find that two-thirds of people who come off antidepressants after more than a year have withdrawal effects, and that they show that these symptoms have profound impairments in terms of their functioning day-to-day. So I think we do have good evidence that it is around, could be 50%, but most of these studies show about two-thirds of people have withdrawal effects. I do agree with Awais, though, that a big part of this is how long people have been on the drugs for. And short-term users do have minor problems. Longer-term users have more major problems. And of course, in America, there are more than 25 million people who are on these drugs for more than 5 years. And they are in the category of people that are having more severe, more long-lasting, and more disabling symptoms.
1: One thing I want to mention is that a big element of the controversy is that there's a mismatch between what many clinicians see in their practice and what, you know, some of the research studies around long-term use suggests. And, you know, and I myself, I've been kind of looking and reading the antidepressant withdrawal literature for many years now. I work in a general psychiatric setting, so I work with all kinds of patients with depression, anxiety, mood disorders who have been on antidepressants for many years. And while I do see a small percentage of people struggling, you know, intensely with withdrawal issues, I would say the kind of like the average person seems to kind of like, you know, handle the withdrawal symptoms quite well with a gentle taper that lasts a couple of weeks.
0: You know, one of the implications in all this is that patients are not reliable commentators of their own experience. You know, part of this is, look, psychiatric patients, they take antidepressants, they're a funny bunch of people. Can we really take them seriously? There's a very big you know, epistemic injustice underlying all this. But we know that, you know, one in two people in America have been offered an antidepressant at some point in their life. So this is not, you know, a very small, disturbed group of people. This is almost everybody out there.
1: I would say another big thing is that I think what is the exact percentage of people who have withdrawal is an important question, but also practically not the most important one. I think practically the most important thing is that people who are experiencing significant difficulties with withdrawal, what needs to be done for them? How can we best handle these individuals? And also, how can we prevent, you know, severe withdrawal from happening? So I think that that's where the focus of clinical research and scientific effort should be, is what is the safest way of tapering antidepressants and what is the safest way of getting people off them?
2: Yes, let's talk about that. So, you know, you both agree that there are people who are suffering from severe withdrawal. So what is the solution for those people who are having this hellish experience?
0: I mean, there are no randomized controlled trials yet looking at how best to take people off their drugs. But it seems from many observational studies that the slower you come off an antidepressant, the less likely it is to cause withdrawal effects in the short or long term. And people use an analogy to something like altitude sickness. The quicker you go up a mountain, the more likely you are to get into trouble because your body can't adapt to the change in air pressure. If you go up the mountain more slowly, you're less likely to get altitude sickness. And the same seems to be true for coming off psychiatric drugs. Our brains and bodies get used to these drugs. If we reduce it in small amounts over time, it gives the brain and body time to readapt to the drug not being there. And that tends to reduce the risk of withdrawal effects. And that for many patients means coming off over months and sometimes more than a year. And because of the particular pharmacology of the drugs, the last few milligrams are much harder to come off than the first few milligrams. And So it makes sense to go slower and slower as you get down to lower doses.
2: Oh, and you developed this model, right? This slow tapering model.
0: Yes. So we published a paper on it. It's called Hyperbolic Tapering. And I should say that many tens of thousands of patients had worked out the same thing themselves through trial and error over many decades, often without medical help. How do we reduce our medication in a way that we can tolerate? And it was quite a eureka moment for me when I realized that this pattern of reducing that patients had worked out exactly matches the neuroimaging of these drugs and their effect on the brain. And so I think it is a technique that tends to work, and I use it in my clinic, and there's now research projects going on to try to define it better.
2: And that means, I assume, using liquid, right? Because you can't, you can't split a pill down to the crumbs, right?
0: Exactly. You've got to the crux of the matter, which is that the existing tablets or capsules available at pharmacies for all antidepressants have a very large effect on the brain. So patients are often told, you're on a very small dose of a drug, you can just stop it. But the brain doesn't care about the size of tablet you're swallowing. It cares about the effect of that drug on the brain, on its receptors. And so to sort of get down that hill, you need to use, exactly like you've just mentioned, liquids or specially compounded tablets or capsules. And that way people can get off that last sort of steep hill to get down off their drugs.
1: I think the method of tapering that Mark is describing, the gradual hyperbolic tapering, you know, I think it's been a wonderful development. And at the same time, we have to recognize that we don't have, you know, good high quality evidence from clinical trials, especially kind of blinded and randomized clinical trials, about the benefits of hyperbolic tapering. It's hard to say which method is the best one for, you know, an average person who uses antidepressant medications. But I do think kind of, you know, for people who are having difficulty coming off them, hyperbolic tapering is at the moment the best one.
2: You know, I am noticing personally, as someone who covers science week in, week out, and has done that for decades, a kind of dangerous flattening of science from all directions. And I wanted your perspective on that. Is there a way for us to better acknowledge uncertainty in science? You know, how do we make uncertainty great again?
0: That's a good line. I think there is a very worrying flattening of science. You know, science is, it's a way of generating new knowledge, and it's also a kind of institution of power. And I think that dissenting voices have been quietened again and again in medicine. You know, one thing I wanted to point out is that this is actually a repeat story. The same thing happened with benzodiazepines. Doctors said they don't have major withdrawal effects. It's not everybody. We don't think it's physiological. It might be something about the patients. It might be relapse. You know, what happens is there's a certain line. It benefits professionals. It comes from industry, and patient voices are quieted. It takes independent researchers without great funding decades to build up the evidence base to prove that something was not what it was represented to be. And so I really think that we have to learn from past experience and be open to new ideas, because otherwise, you know, we've learned great harm is done to patients. So I do think we need to be more open-minded and not so quick to censor dissenting voices, which is happening so much now in psychiatry.
1: Yeah, my view is that I think we have to openly acknowledge that this is an area in which there's a lot of disagreement in the field, and there are a lot of unknowns. And the reason there is disagreement is that we lack the kind of high-quality research that can persuade people. And so the answer, I think, is that major funding organizations, they have to make this topic a priority. They have to make research around medication harms and stopping medications a priority. And if they fund research that investigates this issue, we will have the data that resolves these unsettled questions.
2: I want to thank you both for taking the time to talk with me today on the show.
0: Thanks, Flora.
1: Yeah, thank you for covering this.
2: Dr. Avais Aftab, Clinical Associate Professor of Psychiatry at Case Western Reserve University in Cleveland, Ohio, and Dr. Mark Horowitz, Clinical Research Fellow in the UK's National Health Service and Scientific Co-Founder of Outro Health. He's based in London, England. That's it for this week. 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
8: Thanks, Andy. Northbound 680 before Sycamore Valley Road, we have a solo crash into the center divide, now blocking the left lane. There's a backup forming as you're approaching the accident. And in San Francisco, a stall for 101 northbound before Vermont Street. This car's out of gas in the right lane. It's back 280. Gretchen Lancour for KQED.
7: All right, now I can do it. Thanks, Gretchen. 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Sunshine today, temperatures topping out in the 70s. It looks like 78 for San Jose's high, 68 for San Francisco, 72 in Oakland. I'm Sandy Althaus. 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
9: I don't know if I could ever be as rough as I was going to be tonight. I think I'm going to be probably very nice. I'll be very boring the next time.
10: President Trump will attend tonight's White House Correspondents' Dinner after an armed attack at the event in April.
11: For Friday, July 24th, this is All Things Considered from NPR News.
10: I'm Debbie Elliott.
11: And I'm Elsa Chang. 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
14: Live from NPR News in Washington, I'm Nora Rahm. The Trump administration has announced double-digit tariffs on dozens of U.S. trading partners. It's also threatening additional tariffs on the United Kingdom if its new prime minister taxes U.S. tech companies. NPR's Lauren Freer reports from London.
15: President Trump's ambassador to the United Kingdom, Warren Stevens, told Sky News that if the new British Prime Minister, Andy Burnham, decides to tax big tech, which is mostly American companies, that could trigger more tariffs from Washington. A digital services tax is something the UK has been considering. For now, though, the British government says Trump's latest tariffs will amount to, quote, no negative change for British exports. Burnham's predecessor, Prime Minister Keir Starmer, was able to strike a better U.S. trade deal than many other countries with lower tariff rates. And King Charles got the U.S. tariff on Scotch whiskey reduced to zero when he visited the White House in April. Lauren Freier, NPR News, London.
14: There was a ceremony today honoring the impending opening of a new bridge linking the United States and Ontario. As Russ McNamara of Detroit Public Radio reports, it was a Canada-only affair.
16: Oh, Canada.
17: The Trump administration nixed the ribbon-cutting ceremony last month, and with the president threatening new tariffs, Canadian officials threw their own party for the Gordie Howe International Bridge without American involvement. However, Ontario Premier Doug Ford is treating the soured relations between the two allies as a bump in the road.
18: I know Canadians love Americans, and I know Americans love Canadians, and that bond will last for another over 200 years.
17: The bridge will open to traffic Monday afternoon. For NPR News, I'm Russ McNamara in Windsor, Ontario.
14: The cyclospora outbreak that sickened thousands has expanded to 4 additional states. That's according to an update from the Centers for Disease Control and Prevention. NPR's Ping Wong reports.
19: The CDC has confirmed nearly 2,000 cases of cyclosporiasis over the past month in a multi-state outbreak. It says the true count of people sickened may be much higher. The parasite has been causing intestinal issues and explosive diarrhea across at least 9 states now, including Illinois, Kansas, Oklahoma, and Pennsylvania. 98 people have been hospitalized, and no one has died. The parasitic infection can be treated with an antibiotic, though most healthy people can recover without treatment. The CDC says the data continues to show that iceberg lettuce grown and processed by Taylor Farms de Mexico and served at Taco Bell restaurants is a source of the contamination. The company announced a voluntary recall last week on all its iceberg lettuce sourced from central Mexico. Ping Huang, NPR News.
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20: Live from KQED News, I'm Natalia Navarro. An Oakland City Commission member who's accused of assaulting and robbing a council member could be released from jail in the coming days. If she is, a judge has ordered her to stay away from City Hall. KQED's Alex Hall reports.
21: Councilmember Rowena Brown says she was robbed and assaulted by an acquaintance she had been supporting through a difficult time, according to social media. Tay Milhouse was arrested Tuesday in Livermore and charged with first-degree residential robbery, assault with force likely to produce great bodily injury, and false imprisonment by violence. Milhouse is the director of a music therapy nonprofit. Brown appointed her to the city's Cannabis Regulatory Commission earlier this year. Milhouse has yet to enter a plea. A hearing is scheduled for next week. I'm Alex Hall, KQED News.
20: Two multinational companies with Bay Area ties have agreed to pay millions to settle allegations that they fraudulently obtained Paycheck Protection Program loans during the COVID pandemic. KQED's Christopher Allam has more.
22: The settlements with iGel Technology Corporation and SoftBank Robotics America total over $3 million each. The Department of Justice alleges that both companies underreported how many employees they had to qualify for PPP loans and then illegally applied for and got loan forgiveness. The government created PPP loans in 2020 to help small businesses maintain payroll during the pandemic. While each company has North American headquarters in San Francisco, their parent companies are based in Germany and Japan, respectively. I'm Christopher Allam, KQED News.
20: And I'm Natalia Navarro.
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11: 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I'm Elsa Chang in Culver City, California.
10: And I'm Debbie Elliott in Washington. The annual White House Correspondents' Dinner is happening again tonight after a gunman attacked the original event in late April. The dinner is a Washington tradition meant to bring the most powerful people in government together with the journalists who scrutinize their work. NPR senior political correspondent Tamara Keith and media correspondent David Folkenberg join me now to discuss Trump's relationship with the press. Hello to both of you.
23: Hello.
24: Hey there.
10: So, Tam, what do we expect from the dinner tonight?
23: You know, there were a lot of journalists who had a lot of concerns about what the president might say at the first dinner when it happened in April. But before Trump could even begin his speech, shots were fired outside of the ballroom and everyone took cover. Later that night, Trump talked about what he had been planning to say.
25: I was all set to really rip it. And I said to my people, this would be the most inappropriate speech ever made if I said what. So I'll have to save it. I don't know if I could ever be as rough as I was going to be tonight. I think I'm going to be probably very nice. I'll be very boring the next time.
23: I'm not expecting him to be very boring or particularly nice tonight. Less than 48 hours after that magnanimous moment, he was attacking CBS's Nora O'Donnell and the press more broadly because she asked a question he didn't like, saying, quote, "You're horrible people, horrible people."
10: So, David, we just heard Trump say he plans to go off on the press. Journalists have this natural tension with the people that they cover. But this is...
0: this is bigger than that, right? What has he been doing?
1: Well, I think it's worth reminding folks that this is a president who has used all kinds of levers available to him, but not employed by almost any of his predecessors in this way, to this degree, and as comprehensively. He's used regulatory agencies. He's used the Justice Department. He's pursued matters in civil courts as a private citizen to punish the press for reporting on stories he doesn't like. And let me give you a clear example of what I mean. One that, as the kids once said, you know, is ripped from the headlines. The New York Times earlier this month wrote a story about security concerns within the U.S. government, particularly the Secret Service, about the new Air Force One aircraft that was given to the president by the Qatari government. Trump didn't like those that reporting, and reporters got knocks on their doors from FBI agents delivering subpoenas. They later found out the government was going after their telephone records and some of their relatives' telephone records. I was in a court hearing yesterday. It was dramatic. A federal judge railed against the government's legal arguments, railed against the professionalism of senior lawyers, at least one of whom, the lead attorney, had been with the Justice Department for years, and suggesting that the Department of Justice had misled the court. The Department of Justice ultimately dropped the subpoenas after the judge said he would otherwise quash them, and the judge made clear he was inclined to seek legal sanctions against some of the government's lawyers for their behavior in court.
23: And just this afternoon, President Trump defended the subpoenas. He said it's about national security, and he said there's a long way to go in that case.
0: So this might not be over.
23: It might not be over.
0: So, Tim, you covered Trump's first administration. How does this moment compare to the relationship back at that time?
23: You know, in the first administration, Trump referred to the media as fake news and complained about coverage that he didn't like, but he didn't take a lot of action. In the second term, he has sued news organizations for coverage he doesn't like, including ABC, CBS, The New York Times, BBC, and The Wall Street Journal. He removed the Associated Press from the pool of reporters to get close access to him over an editorial decision. He has called female reporters dumb and piggy and suggested that CNN's Caitlin Collins should smile. And of course, he oversaw the defunding of NPR and PBS. Combined, it has made a more hostile relationship. It has upended norms dating back generations that govern how the president and the press interact.
0: What do we know about Trump's ultimate goal here in attacking the press?
23: Well, I'm going to go back to something that he said in 2016 to longtime CBS News correspondent Leslie Stahl. She said they weren't on camera, but she said that she asked him why he was constantly attacking the press. And she quoted him as saying, quote, "I do it to you all to demean you so that when you write negative stories about me, no one will believe you." And certainly we've gotten to a point in this country where trust in the institution of the press is at an all-time low. And the president and his White House have worked very hard to make sure that if the president is answering questions, he's not just surrounded by mainstream journalists, but also by influencers from far-right organizations like the streaming service of Mike Lindell, the election denier MyPillow guy.
0: David, given all of this, why even have this formal dinner tonight to celebrate the free press with a president who has worked so aggressively to undermine what we do?
1: Well, obviously, there's a human element, of course, after you have, you know, the attempted gunmen show up trying to hurt the president, hurt others at the dinner. You can understand setting out and saying, hey, we want to come back and recreate this. But look, there'll be people from NPR at this dinner, and I'm not speaking on behalf of our network. As a media critic and as a reporter who has covered politics in Washington some time, I would say the cognitive dissonance of what we're thinking about with that event is so loud now that it is deafening. I don't think this event makes any sense. You have the guest of honor being a president who has used, as I mentioned, all these levers against the institutions and the people who are being honored at these dinners. You know, one of the reporters subpoenaed by the Times, although that subpoena has been dropped, is being honored with an award at this dinner. The president has sued some of the news organizations that are the major outlets present and being honored at this dinner. You know, it has been over the course of its history, the White House Correspondents' Dinner, a night to rub shoulders with some of the most powerful people in the world, a time to work sources, a time in addition to raise money for scholarships, and a time ostensibly to honor the First Amendment. But they are bringing in the person, just to be clear, who is posed in some ways the most hostility and the most animus to the press we've seen in modern political life.
0: And that's problematic.
1: And that is problematic.
0: NPR's media correspondent David Flokenflik and senior political correspondent

0: Tamara Key. Thanks to both of you.
1: You're welcome.
2: You bet.
3: During the pandemic, dozens of cities and states rolled out cash and other incentives to get remote workers to relocate. So what happened to those digital nomads? Well, it might surprise you to learn that many of them stayed. One of the most successful of those programs is in West Virginia. NPR's Scott Newman recently traveled there and has this report.
4: It's the middle of summer and snow is still months away. But there's a party atmosphere at the ski lodge at Canaan Valley, tucked into West Virginia's Allegheny Mountains. The people gathered here have one thing in common. Sometime in the last 5 years, they packed up and moved from somewhere else as part of a program called Ascend West Virginia. One of these newly minted West Virginians is Ashley Eklund. 3 years ago, she left Chicago in the rearview mirror to resettle in Inwood, a town of just 3,500 in the state's eastern panhandle.
5: I had never been to West Virginia. I hadn't even visited. And I ended up buying a house. And my house, I didn't even see my house until the day I moved here. That's the hugest leap of faith I've ever taken.
4: Eklund says there's no question that her leap of faith was the right call.
5: I am developing in my kayaking skills and taking some incredible photography on my hikes and learning about astrophotography because I've got access to stars that I don't in Chicago.
4: Ascend West Virginia launched with a $25 million donation from former Intuit CEO and West Virginia native Brad D. Smith. The program onboarded its first new residents in 2021. As it happens, the 50th anniversary of John Denver's iconic Take Me Home, Country Roads, the state's official anthem.
6: Almost heaven, West Virginia.
4: Evan Starr is a professor at the University of Maryland who's looked into these programs. He says in the case of West Virginia, the mountains are certainly a draw, but the financial incentives are attention-getting too, prompting people to take a second look.
7: What I think is really interesting is that if you're one of these flyover cities where people are typically leaving instead of coming, those programs give the cities a way to recruit in a way that they couldn't before.
4: There's other perks too. Participants get free access to a local co-working space. There's also 2 years of free outdoor recreation and gear rentals. Abby Snyder and Colin Scott had been living and working abroad for several years when they decided it was time to put down roots. They were accepted to Ascend West Virginia, and one day, a real estate agent showed them the city of Lewisburg.
8: Lewisburg was like showing off that day. We sat and we had pizza and wine, and the little downtown had music playing, and we were like, we need to move to this place.
4: The couple has now begun construction on their dream home not far from town. Here's Colin Scott.
9: It's like clawing back the little pieces of what previous generations in America had that we could save and save and save and get this little piece of land near this beautiful wilderness.
4: Scott and Snyder now consider West Virginia their forever home. Eklund also has no plans to leave. They're just two data points. But Ascend West Virginia says 96% of their participants stay even after a $12,000 incentive is paid out over 2 years. Even so, settling into a new life can come with compromises. Eklund's employer has now put her on a hybrid schedule, meaning a two-hour commute three times a week into Washington, D.C.
5: I am reminded every day that I do drive home of like, wow, this is where I live. That's my reminder of, okay, this commute stinks, but at the end of the day, like, you're going home to a sanctuary.
4: For now, at least, those country roads keep leading Eklund back. Scott Newman, NPR News, Canaan Valley, West Virginia.
6: Country roads, take me home to the place.
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10: Imagine an iconic piece of paradise, overrun, one of the most horrific fires in recent history. Everyone flees in terror. Everyone, except for Randy. Snaps All Systems Down proudly presents Fire and Ice. Do not miss it.
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3: From NPR News, this is All Things Considered. I'm Elsa Chang.
19: And I'm Juana Summers. Some of my favorite stories that I've reported have come together by chance. I was scrolling through videos on social media when I found a short clip from an orchestra performing hip-hop music. It's the Illharmonic Orchestra, a Philadelphia-based group fronted by a husband and wife duo who go by the stage names The Phantom and The Phoenix. And I had to know more about them, so I invited Jeffrey McNeil, he's The Phantom, and Andrea Cole McNeil, a.k.a. The Phoenix, here to NPR headquarters in Washington earlier this summer. Their chemistry instantly lit up the studio. You can feel it in how they perform, even in the way they take cues from each other.
20: Oh, you wait on me?
19: And they brought along some of the local musicians they've been working with for years.
21: Phantom's a mighty magnificent, most vicious of written.
19: An all-black orchestral ensemble. I started by asking Jeffrey and Andrea to tell us what it feels like when the Illharmonic Orchestra performs live in front of big crowds. And I'll let Jeffrey pick it up from here.
22: It's a house party in a concert hall. It is a community experience. When we perform, we invite the audience sort of into the performance, you know, and we encourage them to sing along and dance along and just really be a part of the experience.
23: Yo, me and the Phantom, yo, we blowing the spot because we're double trouble and we're bubbling hot. Yeah.
19: Can you talk a little bit about some of the challenges of bringing hip hop into the classical space, but also helping black people feel like this is a space for us where we can thrive and belong?
24: Well, that's something that we struggled with very early in our inception of the Illharmonic, was really the naysayers around putting these two genres together.
25: Put your hands together for hip hop, put your hands together.
26: But we had as much more than they can see.
24: So it was really important for us to show that these two genres are not as completely different as people think they are. Another thing that was really important about us putting together the Illharmonic is us wanting to see reflected in classical music, which we love tremendously, things that we don't see reflected on a regular basis when we go to a classical performance.
19: Give me some examples of that.
24: Even in 2026, some of the major symphony orchestras still are really lacking in diversity and being able to see that. But there's clearly a reflection that those individuals exist. We play with them all the time.
25: See my name of bright lights on the worldwide tour. Spit fire through this mic and let it fall to the floor. And step off while the crowd screaming,
23: give us some more.
25: The song wearing on.
24: So we know that those folks who look like us, who play these instruments, who have the training, who have been to the

conservatory who have, you know, the PhDs and then some or self-taught, we know that that talent level exists within the folks that look like us. So putting this together and making sure that we're extremely intentional about what we're showcasing is paramount for us.

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1: At this point, you all have performed in all kinds of venues, from the Kennedy Center here in Washington, D.C. to Carnegie Hall. That is incredible.
2: We were getting rejection letters on the regular from Carnegie Hall until one day I just asked, you know, how much does it cost to rent you? And then, you know, we were provided the information and we put together a Kickstarter and, you know, put together 25 musicians of our own to put on that stage. And the light bulb moment for me was watching people walk into that space and looking around in amazement and wonderment at seeing their family on a stage that they never thought they would. You know, so for us, you know, that's what's kept us going this long. And, you know, we appreciate being able to share those opportunities with others.
1: Yeah. Is there a moment or a memory that you can share that sticks in your mind that shows the power of what you've built and what the Illharmonic Orchestra has meant to people?
3: One that's very near and dear to us, very special to us. In 2017, the Illharmonic performed at the Kennedy Center for New Year's Eve, and a young woman approached us with her son. Mm-hmm. At the time, he was 10, and she said to us, "I just wanted to tell you what this show meant to me. And I want you to know that my son plays the cello, and I needed him to see himself reflected on stage. I needed him to see Black excellence personified and let him know that he can do this too." And fast forward to 2026, you know, he's played in upwards of 7 shows with us now. It's a full circle moment that we could have never, ever, ever anticipated.
4: It all started when this man was a youth, sung in the choir, took lessons on piano and flute.
1: Caleb Cabell, I want to bring you in now. Andrea has been bragging on you a little bit. What is it like now performing with the Illharmonic Orchestra?
5: Working to earn that opportunity meant so much, and finally being able to achieve it after what felt like so long, and kind of just keeping that memory with me through every one of my challenges and experiences going through life, it was like, hold on, time is coming. And it was really, really inspirational.
1: Tell us about the song, The Entertainer.
2: It's Caleb's favorite. It's a song I wrote with another Black composer by the name of Jonathan Bingham. It actually started as a voice memo on my phone and has grown to a song that has incorporated about 50 different instruments on stage.
4: I do not seek fortune nor fame.
1: Caleb, what do you hope to inspire in the people who come out to see you, your fellow musicians, the Illharmonic Orchestra play in venues all across the country?
5: I hope to show them the same thing that these guys have shown to me. I want people to realize that it's not impossible, that a lot of your dreams, a lot of your hopes, a lot of your desires, they are within your reach. And I feel like the bond that I share with the people in this community is something that is really going to affect me the rest of my life.
1: Jeffrey and Andrew, I want to bring it back to you. What does it mean to you to be back here performing in Washington again?
2: We're always excited to come back to D.C., Chocolate City, and perform. The audience always gives us a lot of energy.
3: And I think that, you know, even in today's climate of, you know, what things look like now, while folks are trying to erase our place in this country, what we've contributed to this country, what we continue to try to do and push forward in this representation is just as important now as it was 26 years ago.
1: We've been speaking with Jeffrey and Andrea McNeil

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2: In 1996, a group of activists and musicians got together for a two-day music festival in San Francisco's Golden Gate Park, the Tibetan Freedom Concert. MTV was on hand to cover it live.
3: Lots of acts are here for the Tibetan Freedom Concert, a two-day all-star show that today alone will feature the Beastie Boys, Red Hot Chili Peppers, Smashing Pumpkins, New York Tribe.
2: 30 years later, we look back at its impact next time on The World.
4: We've got The World coming up next at 2 o'clock and then at 3.
5: I'm Jeff Bennett on the next NewsHour. 1 month after earthquakes hit Venezuela, a look at the recovery effort and U.S. involvement. That's Friday on the PBS NewsHour.

0: It's All Things Considered from NPR News. I'm Debbie Elliott.
1: And I'm Elsa Chang. The White House recently announced it's ushering in a golden age of science.
0: The Democrats argue it's not the win the administration claims.
2: The victories that you're touting are merely cheap, shiny distractions concealing the nation's crumbling scientific infrastructure.
1: Now news.
3: Live from NPR News in Culver City, California, I'm Dwayne Brown. President Trump's latest round of tariffs is prompting criticism from around the world. The new double-digit levies went into effect today on imports from 60 trading partners. As Esme Nicholson tells us, Trump claims they failed to enforce a ban on goods made with forced labor.
4: European Union Foreign Policy Chief Kaya Kallas has dismissed the U.S. rationale for new tariffs, calling claims that Europe is lax when it comes to forced labor unfounded. Kallas is demanding evidence from the White House to support the allegations. Drawing comparisons between U.S. and EU labor laws, Kallas asserts that we have paid leave and we have very good working conditions. Kallas also called on the U.S. to keep its side of the transatlantic trade deal struck last year. The new tariffs have replaced Trump's temporary 10% global levies, which expired at midnight. For NPR News, I'm Esme Nicholson in Berlin.
3: Ukraine's President Zelensky has hosted right-wing activist and ardent Trump supporter Laura Loomer, who's long been highly critical of Ukraine. Loomer says she's had a change of heart more than 4 years after Russia's full-scale invasion of Ukraine. NPR's Greg Myrie has more from Kyiv.
5: In a social media post, Loomer released a filmed excerpt of her meeting with President Zelensky. She asked how he salvaged relations with President Trump after their televised argument in the White House last year.
6: What happened? Because it seems like the relationship has greatly improved.
7: You are right that the tone has changed, absolutely.
5: Loomer says Russian propaganda led her to make false claims denouncing Ukraine in the past. But after one of her stops in Ukraine, she said, quote, I have been lied to for years. Trump responded to Loomer's Zelensky interview with his own Truth Social post that said, very good, followed by three exclamation points.
3: You're listening to NPR News. Southern Europe is battling out-of-control wildfires following a stifling heat wave. NPR's Eleanor Beardsley says 40,000 vacationers were forced to flee a region in France.
8: Fires are raging in the pine forests on the French peninsula of Cap Ferret off the Atlantic coast. Police ordered the evacuation of the entire peninsula. Thousands fled in requisitioned boats, and France has asked the EU for help. Spain has declared a national emergency as fires threaten the Madrid region. Europe has already suffered through three consecutive heat waves with days on end of temperatures over 100 degrees Fahrenheit. The fires are ripping through parched forests and countryside and fueled by strong winds. Eleanor Beardsley, NPR News, Dijon, France.
3: An investigation by the European Commission finds TikTok failed to protect children's privacy, allowing adults to view the accounts of minors. The EU Commission says the lack of adequate action by the social media platform exposed children

0: children to cyberbullying and unwanted predatory behavior, the tech company could face a fine of up to 6% of its annual revenue. France became the first EU country earlier this week to approve a ban on social media for children under 15 over growing concerns, in fact, that it could harm their mental health. Stocks finished mixed on Wall Street to end the trading week. This is NPR News.
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1: This is All Things Considered from NPR News. I'm Elsa Chang in Culver City, California.
2: And I'm Debbie Elliott in Washington. The Trump administration this week unveiled a vision for what it calls a new golden age of science, one that would reshape funding and reset priorities for federal research. At a hearing on this subject, House Democrats expressed skepticism. NPR's Katie Riddle has been reporting on this and joins me now to give us an update. Hi there, Katie.
3: Hi, Debbie.
2: So, a golden age of science, what does that look like?
3: So officials laid out their vision this week in a report that describes sweeping new science initiatives. That includes a multi-billion dollar AI initiative known as the Genesis Mission. Collaboration with private industry is a theme. And in order to achieve those goals, officials argue that the U.S. system of science funding has to change. They say it's become too bureaucratic, too slow. They propose streamlining the way federal research is funded to make it faster and more efficient. And as part of that, they argue that federal funding should prioritize individual scientists over legacy institutions like universities. Michael Kratsios is the director of the White House Office of Science and Technology Policy. He described this vision at the hearing this week.
4: Now it is our time to build a scientific enterprise that will carry America forward and create a new golden age of science for the 21st century and beyond.
2: Now, we mentioned that Democrats are skeptical about this. Why?
3: You know, when it comes to science, many Democratic lawmakers just don't trust this administration and their intentions. In this hearing, they repeatedly brought up what they call the attacks on science that have happened under the Trump administration, billions of dollars in grants that have been frozen or suspended. There's been money for federal research that has been promised and not delivered. And they say all of this has driven scientists abroad to look for jobs with our competitors like China.
2: What's been the impact of these disruptions in the research community?
3: Yeah, so one of the people we heard from is Representative Deborah Ross of North Carolina at this hearing. She represents much of North Carolina's research triangle. That's one of the country's largest hubs for biomedical research. She talked about jobs lost for her constituents and research that's been suspended in her state. She accused Kratsios of basically using this rhetoric as a diversion from the damage that's being done to science at the federal level.
5: The victories that you're touting are merely cheap, shiny distractions concealing the nation's crumbling scientific infrastructure and the loss of the intellectual capability that we have to China, to Europe.
2: Katie, what about scientists? What reactions are you hearing from them?
3: I spoke with a number of scientists and the organizations that represent them. Some of them did not want to use their names. There's just a lot of fear of retribution and retaliation for public criticism of this administration. Something that surprised me that I heard from this group of institutional scientists was a feeling that they agree with some of the concerns that this report lays out. And many of them like the idea of setting new ambitious goals for science in this country. Some agree, for example, that the bureaucracy is onerous and voice frustration with the amount of paperwork that researchers have to slog through to apply for these grants and maintain them.
2: So in theory, it sounds like they'd welcome changes.
3: Well, yes, but after the kind of scorched earth approach that they say they've seen from this administration, they really share the distrust that the Democratic lawmakers were articulating. And they're suspicious that the administration's rhetoric could be used as a kind of cover to tear down the current system that keeps science happening in this country without necessarily replacing it with something better.
2: That's NPR's Katie Riddle. Thanks.
3: Thank you.
1: Member states of the International Criminal Court voted today at the United Nations to oust the lead prosecutor over allegations of sexual misconduct. Karim Khan denied wrongdoing. This unusual public ouster comes at a troubling time for the court. The Trump administration recently launched an effort to dismantle the ICC, calling it a threat to U.S. sovereignty. NPR's Michelle Kellerman reports.
6: Secretary of State Marco Rubio does not mince words when he talks about the International Criminal Court, which was set up to be a court of last resort when countries are unwilling or unable to hold war criminals to account.
7: If people want to sign in and be a part of that stupid organization, they can. But we're not going to be a part of it, and they're not going to apply their jurisdiction to Americans. That's just not going to happen. We're not going to tolerate it now or in the future. And we've warned them about it repeatedly. And now they're going to see the consequences of ignoring us.
6: The U.S. is not a party to the court in The Hague, and the Trump administration imposed targeted sanctions to stop an investigation into U.S. actions in Afghanistan. This week, Rubio held out the prospect of the ICC going after President Trump.
7: And we have lunatics and crazies involved in the ICC that are talking about charging members of the U.S. military, maybe even the president or a future president, with crimes. I mean, it's not going to happen. It's just not going to happen.
6: But Rubio is conflating what some activists say they want the court to do and what the court is actually doing, says David Bosco, an Indiana University professor who's written a book about the ICC. While he says Rubio is overstating the concerns, Bosco does understand why countries that have not joined it are leery.
8: I'm in this kind of middle position of feeling like it's problematic for the court going after non-member states, but the record of the court is not that it's some kind of anti-American instrument.
6: Nearly all of the 13 convictions so far have been citizens of ICC member states, including Uganda and the Democratic Republic of the Congo. A citizen of a non-member state, Sudan, was also convicted of war crimes, but that conflict was referred to the court by the UN Security Council, and the U.S. backed that case at the time. There have been troubles brewing, though. Three West African countries, Burkina Faso, Mali, and Niger, recently announced plans to withdraw, calling the court neo-colonialist, and Karim Khan, the lead prosecutor ousted today, was sidelined over allegations of sexual misconduct. But it's the case against Israel, a non-member state, that's raising the most alarms in Washington, says Bosco.
8: Watching that happen with a close ally, a democracy, I think that's been enormously clarifying for the United States, and that's a huge motivating factor for the U.S. feeling like it really needs to push at this point against the ICC.
6: The ICC issued arrest warrants in 2024 for Israeli Prime Minister Benjamin Netanyahu and a former defense minister, Yoav Gallant, along with a Hamas commander who was later confirmed killed in the war in Gaza. Since the Palestinians joined the ICC, the court claims jurisdiction in Gaza, though the U.S. and Israel reject that. A Trump administration official working on UN reform, Jeff Bartos, used dramatic language when he was asked about all of this at a recent congressional hearing.
9: The ICC has been weaponized by globalists to seek with one mission, and that is to take down Western democracies like the United States and to try to imprison our leaders and our soldiers.
6: And he says the Trump administration is determined to dismantle the court, quote, brick by brick. After the vote ousting

0: The prosecutor, Venezuela's foreign minister, took to social media, saying his country now plans to leave the court too. Michelle Kellerman, NPR News, the State Department.
1: You're listening to All Things Considered from NPR News. We've been hearing a lot about cyclosporiasis lately. It's a gastrointestinal illness that we've known about for a while, and it's in the news now because it's infected more than 1,600 people in the U.S. The parasite that causes the disease has been linked to shredded iceberg lettuce. Our Planet Money team has been looking into the system that's supposed to keep our food safe. Here's NPR's Jeff Guo.
2: The modern era of food safety inspections began 15 years ago. After a deadly outbreak of E. coli linked to bagged spinach shocked Congress into passing the Food Safety Modernization Act.
3: So this was a huge deal. I mean, this was a major overhaul.
2: Jim Gorney was a longtime advisor at the Food and Drug Administration. He says this law gave the FDA a lot more power, especially over the farms that grow our fruits and vegetables. Those farms used to be basically unregulated. The FDA couldn't even make farmers wash their hands. But now, most produce farmers have to follow the FDA's safety standards. Jim helped write those standards. For instance, say a farmer is walking through the fields and all of a sudden they notice a pile of animal feces right next to that beautiful green head of lettuce.
3: What they're supposed to do is flag it, cordon off an area around it, and that should never be harvested.
2: Is that part of the official rule?
3: Yep.
2: The FDA's official produce safety standards contain tons of provisions like that. They cover everything from how you wash your hands to how clean the irrigation water needs to be to how you handle compost and manure. So why are outbreaks still happening? Well, one problem is that right now, most farms aren't inspected by the government on any regular basis. Not really. The FDA and its state partners just don't have the resources for that. There aren't enough inspectors.
3: Once every 3 years would be ideal.
2: Once every 3 years? I was hoping you'd say, like, I don't know, every month.
3: Every month? Oh, no. I don't think that's possible.
2: No? Why not?
3: Well,
2: I have to eat that. We all have to eat those plants.
3: We do all have to eat that.
2: But right now, forget about every 3 years. There seem to be farms that still haven't gotten their first inspection yet. And it's not just farms. Last year, the Government Accountability Office issued a report saying the FDA is way behind on inspections of food processing facilities, such as the Taylor Farms operation in Mexico that's been linked to the current outbreak. FDA records show the last time that facility was inspected was 7 years ago. But even if the FDA could perform more inspections, another problem is that a lot of the science is still a work in progress. Every time there's an outbreak, we learn something new. For instance, a couple years ago, there was a big salmonella outbreak involving peaches, which is strange because peaches are not typically associated with salmonella. But when investigators visited one of the orchards,
3: come to find out, directly adjacent is a poultry house, you know?
2: So it was like chicken air that was just blowing onto these peaches?
3: Yeah.
2: Well, that is one of the theories, at least. The FDA never actually figured out how the salmonella got onto those peaches. To this day, it is still a mystery. With the current cyclosporiasis outbreak, it is very possible that we will never figure out exactly how it happened. But if we can't figure out how it happened, how are we going to prevent the next one? Jeff Guo, NPR News.
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3: On the next California Report magazine, we meet an Armenian musician in Santa Rosa who plays an instrument called the duduk. 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
2: The California Report magazine, 4:30 this afternoon, and again at 6:30. And on Political Breakdown today, Governor Gavin Newsom faces off against state employees and their unions over a four-day-a-week return-to-office policy. Why is he picking this fight, and how could it affect his political ambitions? Political Breakdown on KQED News at 5:50 p.m.

0: This is All Things Considered from NPR News. I'm Elsa Chang.
1: And I'm Debbie Elliott. The Justice Department has launched a new funding opportunity for local police. It's called the Bridging Immigration-Related Deficits Experienced Nationwide Program. A mouthful. For those paying attention, the acronym is BIDEN. It offers law enforcement agencies a collective $3 billion, but they have to agree to partner with ICE. As NPR's Meg Anderson reports, it's one of the latest DOJ efforts to entice police to cooperate with immigration officials.
2: First, there was a new grant announced last month called the Model Cities Initiative. It offers a handful of cities about $300 million. Then there were changes to existing grants, like the COPS program, which offers more than $700 million. But the BIDEN program, given out over a period of up to 5 years, is about three times the size of those two put together.
3: This has to be one of the largest grant programs on record that has gone out from the Department of Justice.
2: Amy Solomon used to lead one of the DOJ's grant-making agencies. All three grants can go toward things like policing equipment, training, and hiring. The other thing they have in common, they all say police have to cooperate with ICE to get the money. Solomon says it's not unusual for the DOJ to use its grants to encourage policy priorities.
3: This is a very aggressive version of that.
2: But she says those priorities are normally directly connected to police duties, things like community violence intervention. Sheriff Jeff Gaylor of Harford County, Maryland, had an agreement with ICE for about 10 years. It allowed his officers to investigate the immigration status of people in their custody and then coordinate with ICE.
4: It worked great up until they took it away.
2: Earlier this year, Maryland banned the state's police departments from partnering with ICE. Gaylor says most of his budget comes from the county, but there's at least one grant he thinks he'll no longer be eligible for. In the past, he used that money to buy vehicles and equipment.
4: Obviously, these are grants I want to apply for, but I also want to keep my citizens safe by working with our federal partners.
2: That part about keeping people safe is what some criminal justice experts quibble with. Studies show immigrants are less likely to commit crimes than people born in the U.S., and many police leaders say working with immigration authorities can erode community trust. Nicole Ndumale is with the ACLU and used to work in the Civil Rights Division of the DOJ. She says these funding streams
5: are all different ways that the federal government is federalizing law enforcement.
2: Ultimately, she says, the administration is favoring states politically aligned with it and punishing those that aren't. In a statement to NPR, the DOJ said, quote, it only makes sense that funding supports agencies actively partnering with the federal government on immigration enforcement. Meg Anderson, NPR News.
0: All right, LeBron James is dominating basketball headlines today after announcing that he'll sign with the Philadelphia 76ers for what he says will be the final chapter of his career. But this weekend, the spotlight goes to another basketball superstar. Caitlin Clark heads into the W.

0: view NBA All-Star Weekend playing some of the best basketball of her career. But Clark has also been surrounded by controversy. She has been accused of flopping, meaning exaggerating physical contact from another player. She's clashed with referees and other players. And after picking up another technical foul this week, she is just one technical foul away from an automatic one-game suspension. Chris Branch is a writer at The Athletic and joins us now to talk about all of this. Welcome, Chris.
1: Thank you for having me.
0: Thanks for being with us. Okay, so why does every incident involving Caitlin Clark seem to become such a big story these days?
1: She is the poster child for, being a lightning rod in this league. NBA Commissioner Adam Silver called her a political football, and I think it's really apt because so many people across the political spectrum are using her to their own ends. You know, there have been a lot of people on the conservative end of the spectrum who have painted her as this, you know, savior of the WNBA that I don't think is a totally fair moniker. They see her as saving the league, and now she is getting persecuted. Now, Caitlin Clark is getting fouled. She is getting attention from referees. She's getting technical fouls, but she's a great player, and she draws this scrutiny naturally, and I think if she was someone else, this would just be normal.
0: Yeah. I mean, she is just one technical foul away from an automatic suspension, but she says, look, I don't want to lose the intensity that makes me who I am. Is that intensity helping her team more than it's hurting the team? Or do you think she's reaching a point where she needs to, come on, rein it in?
1: I think she needs to rein in it a little bit, but I would not want her to lose her intensity. I mean, the headlines and the information you see from these games are that Caitlin Clark is assessed a technical foul while scoring 45 points, while scoring 27 points. Like, she's playing amazing basketball. Her team is really good. Now, it would be pretty detrimental for her to miss a game, but I don't think it's going to hurt them that much.
0: Yeah. Can you talk about that? Like, what is clicking for the Fever right now, despite all of the controversy we're seeing with Clark?
1: They're just a really good team. That's what gets lost in here. Clark is not even the highest scorer on the team right now. She is the best player, the most valuable player, but Kelsey Mitchell averages more points per game than her. Aaliyah Boston is great too. Like, this is just a really well-constructed, well-coached team.
0: I mean, even though it is this multi-talented team, it does feel like people have become deeply invested in Caitlin Clark, the individual, right? Like, whether they love her or they don't like her at all. Mm-hmm. So what is your sense of how she's individually perceived right now? Has this season changed the way people inside and outside the league look at her?
1: I don't know. That's a hard question because I think it was going to be unfair to her from the jump just because of who she is. She brought so many eyes. And if you read, the WNBA is in the first year of a new collective bargaining agreement where the money has raised tenfold for everybody. Now, a lot of people will say Caitlin Clark did that, which is not totally true. She did bring a lot of new audience in. But this has been a really good underappreciated product for a long time. So it's really hard. She hasn't said a lot controversially. She hasn't made a lot of big stances, but people still tend to attribute all of these things to her.
0: Huh. Well, before we let you go, I want to just ask you about today's big LeBron news. What do you make of him selecting the Philadelphia 76ers as his next and maybe final stop? Like, what are the chances that he can make history by winning championships with four different teams?
1: He easily could. It is the most fascinating choice he could make. That is a stacked team. The only thing you have to think about is if the team stays healthy. LeBron James has been the most durable elite athlete that we have ever seen. Mm-hmm. He's 41 years old. People don't appreciate that enough, that he is an alien specimen in that way. But you pair a 41-year-old with the Sixers center, Joel Embiid. He's a former MVP, but he has a lot of injury history. But they just traded for Jaylen Brown from the Boston Celtics, who was a really, really good player. This team should be a title contender immediately. You have to say it with the caveat of injuries, though.
0: Chris Branch is a senior writer with The Athletic. Thank you so much for joining us today.
1: Thank you.
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3: 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I believe Gretchen yelled Sandling Andrew before I went on the air. Is that right?
4: I did. Okay. Yes. A couple of problems for San Leandro. Northbound 880 at Washington Avenue, we have emergency units on scene with a rollover crash. No lane information given, but it's slow from A Street. And then for northbound 238 at 880, the two right lanes remain closed there, as well as the left lane on the connector to southbound 880. Due to that jackknife big rig crash, the estimated time for reopening is 3 o'clock, right now backed up to 580. Gretchen Lancor for KQED.
3: 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Michelle Hennigan's coming in next on KQED-FM San Francisco, KQEI-FM North Highlands.
5: After 5 months of war, a peace deal between the U.S. and Iran seems as distant as ever.
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5: Today on the show, assessing the rising risk of a Middle East quagmire. I'm Marco Werman. Also in India, an insult launched a student movement. It now has the government's full attention.
7: You have a situation of a country of 1.5 billion people that has been brought to its knees.
5: Writer Arundhati Roy offers her view. Plus, disagreement in Europe over catch limits on mackerel has a lucrative business near collapse.
8: You have lots of fish, you have a healthy fishing industry. 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
10: Live from NPR News in Washington, I'm Ryland Barton. Iran targeted American strongholds around the Persian Gulf while the U.S. bombarded Iranian military sites today as the two countries showed no signs of backing away from the war. The conflict continues to choke off shipping traffic through the Strait of Hormuz, sending oil prices higher. President Trump says the U.S. and Iran are currently in negotiations.
11: But we are talking to them. I think they're being serious. I think they are being by far the most serious that we've seen them, but that doesn't mean we get there. We'll see what happens.
10: U.S. embassies in the Middle East began alerting Americans in the region that options to leave could become more limited. Iran's Revolutionary Guard advised residents of neighboring countries to stay away from bases with U.S. troops. President Trump is set to attend the annual White House Correspondents' Dinner tonight. As NPR's Tamara Keith reports, it's a redo after the original dinner was interrupted by a gunman.
12: The annual dinner is a celebration of the free press that traditionally includes an acknowledgement of the often strained relationship between presidents and the press that covers them. But strained doesn't even begin to capture the all-out war Trump has waged on journalists since returning to the White House. That includes threats, regulatory actions, numerous lawsuits, punishing news organizations for editorial decisions, as well as frequent personal insults. The first dinner was interrupted before his speech, but Trump said he had planned to be rough on the press. The redo is at a smaller venue with tighter security arrangements. Tamara Keith, NPR News.
10: A 16-year-old in Georgia is awaiting sentencing after pleading guilty today to killing four people and injuring several others in a shooting at his high school nearly 2 years ago. Shemaine Cruz of member station WABE reports.
13: Colt Gray was charged as an adult with malice murder, weapons violations, and cruelty to children for the September 2024 shooting at Appalachee High School, northeast of Atlanta. He faces a minimum sentence of life in prison, but it's up to the judge to decide whether he should be eligible for parole. Family members of the victim say that while adults around him missed multiple warning signs, the teen is the one who decided to bring the gun to school and to pull the trigger. The teen's father, Colin Gray, was convicted of second-degree murder in March for giving his son the gun used in the shooting as a Christmas present. The father and son are expected to be sentenced separately next week.

0: For NPR News, I'm Shemaine Cruz in Atlanta.
1: Skydance-owned Paramount has agreed to delay closing its $81 billion buyout of Warner Brothers Discovery well into next year. The move comes as a judge continues to consider a challenge from 12 states seeking to block the deal altogether. The states allege the merger would extinguish competition in Hollywood and lead to fewer choices for consumers. 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
2: Live from KQED News, I'm Natalia Navarro. Tesla has agreed to a settlement with a Fremont factory worker who spurred hundreds of others to take legal action after allegations of rampant racism and discrimination. The Bay Area News Group reports Marcus Vaughn and two other black former Tesla workers who joined the lawsuit came to a confidential agreement with the company last month. They alleged that Tesla allowed the facility to become a hotbed of racist activity, including scrawled nooses and swastikas. Tesla has claimed the plaintiffs failed to prove they were harassed or discriminated against on the basis of race. Other suits are still ongoing. San Francisco voters will once again be asked to decide whether they want a road or a park on the former Great Highway after a measure that would reopen it to traffic during the week was approved for the November ballot. Backers of the measure, like Sunset business owner Albert Chow, says residents have seen increased traffic on other streets since the road was closed and converted to Sunset Dunes Park.
3: People that live here and regionally are suffering because they can't use that road.
2: City studies have found minimal impact on traffic. Opponents of the measure want the park to remain open permanently. Lucas Lux is president of the Friends of Sunset Dunes.
4: This measure would close and demolish the park in order to reconstruct a roadway that voters have already understood is a failing roadway.
2: This will mark the third time San Franciscans have voted on the status of the Great Highway since 2022. I'm Natalia Navarro, KQED News.
5: 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The building where Hitler was born is now a police station. That story is coming up in the first part of The World. This is KQED.
6: This is The World. I'm Marco Werman. It is good to be with you today. We start in India, where anti-government protests inspired by the satirically named Cockroach Junta Party have spread across the country, from the capital, New Delhi, in the north, to Hyderabad in the south. A leading figure in the movement has ended his hunger strike over education reforms that helped galvanize the demonstrations. But young protesters are pushing for broader changes in the government of Prime Minister Narendra Modi. Earlier today, I spoke with award-winning author and activist Arundhati Roy, who is based in New Delhi. She's an outspoken critic of the Modi government, and I began by asking her to describe the atmosphere in the city right now.
7: The atmosphere is simultaneously hilarious and a little full of apprehension because we've never seen this particular sort of section of society, young, middle class, Hindu for the most part, students, but also every other kind, you know, Muslims and Buddhists and Christians, but all together, really the Hindu majority whose parents' generation really voted for Modi and the BJP, now just up in arms, well, unarmed, but armed with the wildest humor you can possibly imagine, despite massive violence on the part of the police. Mm. So now I don't know what's going to happen next. You know, the air is very tense and the jokes are very sharp.
6: Hilarity and apprehension, that's a great way of summing it up, and not surprising because the Cockroach Party began as satire but has become a real political force. What do you think this movement captures about India today that conventional opposition politics has failed to do?
7: Well, I think people actually missed the fact that this younger generation does not subscribe to the same politics as its parents. And there's been such a fear and a pall of silence that hung around. So it was hard to know what people were thinking. I mean, just 10 days ago, a mildly off-color joke about Modi could get your social media shut down. If you're a Muslim, it could get you put into jail. And suddenly there's a outpouring of fury and hilarity.
6: How else has satire come up in these protests?
7: So it's hard for me to convey it because most of it is in Hindi.
6: Okay.
7: Most of it is just a kind of collection of expletives. And it's like as though the quiet part is being said out loud. Everyone is saying what we thought but could not say. But they are saying it in such numbers that nobody can do anything about it. And this is the internet generation. So they're like little fish swimming around. They try to jam the internet. It didn't work. The social media is just like all of us just spend our whole nights awake laughing at it.
6: I mean, there have been so many reasons to rise up over the years. Why do you think this is happening now?
7: So this is a strange confluence of things. First of all, the flashpoint, of course, was the continuous and consistent leak of these public exam papers for which students spend years preparing, and the poorer ones, you know, their parents sell land, sell their homes in the hope that they can get a future and an education. Those papers are leaked onto the social media, like 152 leaks, I think. That's what the opposition says in 2014. Mm. But the point is that even after you get an education, there are no jobs. Everything has been privatized. Everything is put into the hands of these two industrialist friends of Modi's. Obviously, for the upper ranges, AI is taking over. You have a situation of a country of 1.5 billion people that has been brought to its knees. I mean, the middle class and the poor alike. So that's what you're seeing in these protests. Everybody is out there.
6: If we just look at this education scandal, Prime Minister Modi has promised to punish government officials involved in it. What is your reaction to that?
7: My reaction is to burst out laughing because this is the fourth time he said the same thing. And there has never, ever been a conviction, ever. And in fact, yesterday, the kingpin of the previous scandal was given what they call a clean chit and released. So this is just standard bullshit from our politicians.
6: I mean, the fact that Prime Minister Modi is responding in this way, what does that tell you about his sense of vulnerability right now?
7: It tells me that he has no idea of what he's up against.
6: So Sonam Wangchuck has ended his 26-day fast, but the protests continue. The demands have broadened beyond one individual. What are the current demands?
7: So the current demands of the students are very simple. The resignation of the education minister, compensation for all the young people who died by suicide, an apology from the prime minister, and action against the police who've beaten up kids very badly. But if you go to the protest and you follow it, what is being said is way beyond that. Now the target is singularly Modi himself. And Sonam Wangchuck, of course, he galvanized the whole thing with his fast, but he has been previously allied with the BJP, you know. So he broke his fast in the presence of BJP ministers, and I don't think that's gone down very well. And I don't think this movement actually has any specific leaders.
6: I mean, vocal opposition to Modi has carried dangers in the past.
7: Yes.
6: What's your sense of the risk to protesters today and dissenters like yourself?
7: Oh, I'm very, very, very, very worried, you know, because it's not just in Delhi, in city after city after city. It's not thousands, it's millions of kids out there now. And the police is totally outnumbered. And the kids are really just having fun. This has never happened in protests before, you know. They're like, please, can you put the water cannons on? It's so hot. And then they go and dance under the water and they run off with the barricades and the police don't know what to do. And I'm just wondering, you know, I mean, if they were Muslims or Sikhs or Christians or tribes people or Kashmiris, the army would have been out and would have killed quite a few by now. Now, this, as I keep saying, this is their major constituency. So what's going to happen? Is he going to try and get the army out or is he going to defuse it? Already the television channels are saying, oh, it's a foreign plot. They are Pakistani and so on.
6: Well, you do know what it means for Modi to control the media and freedom of expression. How has he managed to control the narrative up to this point?
7: Well, you see, the point is that the media, for example, is owned by big corporations, many of whom are very close allies of Modi. And in return for their favors, they get ports and coal mines and everything is privatized. And even that privatization is centralized. Some of them own up to 27 news channels. There's a conflict of interest in the ownership.

0: itself.
1: Arundhati Roy, you've spent years warning about democratic backsliding, centralization of power, the narrowing of dissent. Does this feel like an inflection point or simply another chapter in a much longer story you've been telling?
0: It's hard to say, but as I said, I have never seen this individual, Mr. Modi, being so mocked and jeered at before. So that does feel like an inflection point, but I really can't say how it's going to pan out because this regime is capable of unbelievable brutality.
1: You've been imprisoned for your own activism, although briefly, and have more recently faced prosecution over remarks you made years ago about the Indian territory of Kashmir, which was considered provocative. Has living under the threat of legal punishment changed the way you think about speaking out on issues in India?
0: Yes and no, in the sense it has sharpened me, it has made me cautious, it has made me think carefully about what I say and how I say it, but it hasn't stopped me from saying what I want to say.
1: So, if the cockroach movement has exposed a generation's frustration with corruption, unemployment, and accountability, what do you think comes next?
0: Honestly, right now, these are young people, very, very young people, their first outing into the political arena, and it's been amazing. But now it's time for the opposition and for adults to come in, because as I said in the piece that I recently wrote, the reason that the government feels it does not need to listen to anything and anyone is because it has captured the election machinery. You know, it's reconstituted the election commission. It has fiddled with the voting machines. It has voter lists now where there are millions of phantom names and millions of real people deleted from it, trying to realign the constituencies and how they are mapped in its favor. The courts look away. The bureaucracy and the police are completely complicit. So it doesn't feel that it can really lose an election. And therefore, it doesn't need to listen to people. But this is a huge country, and we have a history of fighting for things. And for a while, that was snuffed out. But I feel that it's coming back.
1: I wanted to get your thoughts on this before we let you go. It's intriguing that the source of the name for the Cockroach Party came from an Indian student living in Boston who posted on Instagram, "What if all cockroaches came together?" after unemployed young people were labeled cockroaches by India's Chief Justice. What do you make of this global boomerang effect? What does that tell you about what's happening right now?
0: It just tells me that there's a new thing in the air, a new way of doing politics, and sometimes people don't understand it. Sometimes it can go badly wrong, you know, like you have student uprisings and you had the Arab Springs, and then it goes back to something even more frightening and worse because there's a clamp down. So the opposition has to somehow come together and be responsible, the political opposition parties. Otherwise, things are going to get very, very bad. Because, you know, the vigilante Hindu right wing is very violent. So these kids, as I said, they're beautiful and they're funny. But when things start to go south, what's going to happen? I don't know.
1: Arundhati Roy is a renowned writer and activist based in New Delhi. A new police station in Austria is stirring up debate and emotion, both for its new use and because the site itself has been controversial for over 80 years. It is the birthplace of Adolf Hitler. The building in the town of Braunau am Inn has long been a pilgrimage site for neo-Nazis. It's also been vacant for years, amid discussions over what to do with the site, including possible demolition. Officials finally decided to turn it into a police station, thinking that would discourage Nazi sympathizers from dropping by.
2: Die Republik Österreich.
1: That's Austria's Interior Minister Gerhard Karner speaking at an inauguration ceremony for the new police station this week. He described the move as facing up to the country's terrible heritage. Others, though, say it avoids that reckoning.
3: I think it's absolutely absurd, and I'm angry, as a lot of Austrians are angry about this decision.
1: Austrian filmmaker Gunter Schweiger directed a documentary about the site of Hitler's birthplace. He says turning it into a home for law enforcement is terrible optics.
3: It should have been the opposite, not an institution which the Nazis would have liked, like the police. Hitler

0: that would be very happy about this solution.
1: Austrian filmmaker Gunter Schweiger directed a documentary about the site of Hitler's birth. He says turning it into a home for law enforcement is terrible optics.
0: It should have been the opposite, not an institution which the Nazis would have liked, like the police. Hitler would be very happy about this solution.
1: Schweiger says the building could be put to better use, such as a place to understand why so many Austrians collaborated with the Third Reich or looked away from the atrocities. He doesn't expect the renovation to deter far-right visitors. Meanwhile, the police have officially settled in and, at least for now, are there to stay. And this short note before the break, member states of the International Criminal Court voted to remove its chief prosecutor today. The dismissal of Karim Khan, a British barrister, comes 2 years after accusations of sexual misconduct against him first emerged. He has consistently denied allegations that he had a sexual relationship with an aide and tried to block her from pursuing a complaint. The move comes at a perilous time for the ICC, which was created in 2002 to prosecute atrocities and crimes against humanity. The Trump administration has vowed to dismantle the court brick by brick, even though the U.S. is not a signatory. We'll continue to follow this story next week. 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
2: It is 2:20. I'm Michelle Hennigan. A report on the latest cross-border spat over the Gordie Howe Bridge is coming up on The World. But first, let's get your KQED traffic update, starting with the latest on that sig alert in San Leandro. Good afternoon, Gretchen Lancour.
3: Good afternoon, Michelle. Northbound 238 at 880. The two right lanes remain closed, as well as the left lane on the connector to southbound 880. That's due to this jackknife big rig. The estimated time for reopening is 3 o'clock. Right now, it's backed up to 580. Also, a crash for northbound 880 at Washington Avenue. Emergency units are on scene with the rollover crash. It's blocking at least one lane, but no info on which one yet. It's backed up to Winton. Gretchen Lancour for KQED.
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1: This is The World. I'm Marco Werman. The U.S. continues to move a considerable number of military assets to the Middle East. According to reports, we're talking combat jets, tankers, special operations personnel, and medical support. Now, this could all be a show of force by the Trump administration to threaten Iran to come back to the negotiating table. It could also mean another round of escalation, more than we've seen in the past 2 weeks. The World's Shireen Jafari breaks down the latest.
5: Overnight, the U.S. military carried out strikes on Iran's naval centers, as well as drone and missile storage facilities. Iranian officials said at least 50 people have been killed in the recent U.S. attacks. Since the U.S. and Israel launched a war on Iran in February, the goals have shifted many times, from helping the Iranian protesters overthrow their government, to stopping Iran from having nuclear weapons, to getting the country to open up the Strait of Hormuz. Daniel Shapiro is the former U.S. ambassador to Israel. He also served as Deputy Assistant Secretary of Defense for the Middle East in the Biden administration.
6: We seem to have stumbled into a form of a forever war, or at least a much longer war. Remember, President Trump thought this was going to take just a few days. And just like with Venezuela, he would quickly dispatch with the Iranian regime and essentially install somebody that he could control. Nothing like that has happened. We're close to 5 months in, and it doesn't look like we're anywhere close to the end.
5: Shapiro says the U.S. might be planning short ground operations, maybe in one of the Iranian islands, as a way to pressure Iran to open up the Strait of Hormuz.
6: It's a bit of a cul-de-sac that the United States finds itself in, trying to find a way out of this war that didn't have a clear strategic objective and has devolved into simply a fight for control over the Strait of Hormuz.
5: Shapiro says he finds it unlikely that this latest round of military escalation is going to change Iran's calculus.
6: The Iranian regime is in a fight for survival, and they view control of the strait as one of the most important measures that will give them an ability to deter other types of attempts to bring down the regime or to attack its nuclear facilities or put other strains that it doesn't want to endure.
5: The Strait has become a central dilemma in this war. Early on and under attack, Iran began using it as a point of leverage. The essential waterway from

0: global energy turned into a battleground between the US and Iran. But over the months, countries have tried to find alternatives to bypass the strait altogether.
1: The most important diversion mechanism are pipelines.
0: Karen Young is a scholar at Columbia University. She's also with the Middle East Institute. She says pipelines in Saudi Arabia, the United Arab Emirates, and northern Iraq have become essential. They have eased some of the pressure, Young says, but they are in no way enough to replace shipping through the Strait of Hormuz.
1: Everyone says, well, yes, we knew this was a possibility, but I think it was sort of underestimated in how prolonged and how severe the threat could be.
0: As the weeks went on and as it became clear that ships will not be able to pass the strait without

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1: Beginning of massive investments to create alternatives because of the current circumstances, Iran cannot be trusted anymore in the future.
2: Rodrigue says that under normal circumstances, moving goods and oil around the world by shipping is the easiest way. But the war in Iran is changing the government's and companies' thinking. But is Iran overplaying its hand in the long run when it comes to its power over the Strait of Hormuz?
1: It looks like right now it doesn't play out as Iran intended. In terms of the resilience of global supply chains, the can of worms has been open. It has to play itself out.
2: This week, the Houthis in Yemen attacked Saudi ships in the Red Sea, throwing yet another wrench in the global energy supplies. Karen Young with the Middle East Institute says we are at a moment when governments are considering all options of energy supplies and routes.
3: This crisis really, you know, draws down the imperative to have multiple sources of your energy needs, whether that's oil, gas, or renewables, or coal, or whatever it is, and to have it from a diversified set of regions.
2: Even energy-rich Saudi Arabia has been looking to move away from oil. This week, the Trump administration announced a deal to develop the kingdom's nuclear capabilities. The details are yet to be announced. Meanwhile, the Iranian government knows there are limits to its current strategy. In a piece for Foreign Affairs, former Foreign Minister Javad Zarif wrote that Iran has disrupted the global energy markets with the goal of getting the U.S. to end its war on his country. For the world, I'm Shirin Jafari.
4: Here's another story about an important passageway, 25 years and billions of dollars in the making. The Gordie Howe Bridge over the Detroit River was inaugurated today. The international span is, of course, named after the legendary Canadian and Red Wings hockey player. It connects Detroit, Michigan to Windsor, Ontario. Windsor Mayor Drew Dilkin spoke ahead of the event on Canada's CTV.
5: There's been lots of twists and turns and trials and tribulations with this bridge project over the course of 25 years. But by all accounts, certainly the president has posted that he's okay letting it open. The prime minister has posted officially.
4: Today's event was supposed to be attended by local and federal officials from Canada and the U.S., but Canada nixed that earlier this week, right after President Trump slapped a 50% tariff on Canadian goods. Despite that, Ontario Premier Doug Ford stressed the bonds between the two countries.
6: I know Canadians love Americans, and I know Americans love Canadians, and that bond will last for another over 200 years.
4: Russ McNamara, an editor at Detroit Public Radio, says there was a party-like atmosphere.
7: The entire surviving Howe family was there. They had hockey going on with some kids playing hockey and then some former Ontario Hockey League players and a couple of NHLers. The Tim Hortons was flowing.
4: Yeah, it wouldn't be a party without Tim Hortons coffee and donuts. Canada paid about $6.4 billion to build the bridge. They'll share toll revenue with the U.S. government and Michigan after Canada recovers its construction costs, which could take as long as 30 years. McNamara says this is a huge improvement over the existing Ambassador Bridge, which is now nearly a century old.
7: This one's got a lot more toll lanes, so people can get through a lot easier. And they're expecting quite a bit of truck traffic to use this bridge instead of the Ambassador. And so it does provide competition.
4: According to federal data, Detroit is the number one border crossing with Canada in terms of truck traffic. It accounts for billions of dollars a day in trade, especially for the auto industry.

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1: 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The first Tibetan Freedom Concert was 30 years ago in San Francisco. A remembrance is coming up next on The World.

0: week, oh, this week, oil and bonds and the war, oh my. We'll wrap it all up for you next time on Marketplace.
1: Marketplace comes on this afternoon at 4 o'clock here on KQED News. It's going to become mostly cloudy tonight. Expect overnight lows in the 50s. The clouds should clear by midday tomorrow. A beach hazard statement will be in effect for the weekend with possible riptides. Saturday highs in the Bay region will range from 66 at Ocean Beach to 90 in Morgan Hill. And the forecast high for Sacramento tomorrow is 94 degrees. 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
2: This is The World. I'm Marco Werman. 30 years ago, the first Tibetan Freedom Concert was held in San Francisco. Great live music was the attraction, but so was the central message of the shows, the struggle of the Tibetan people for freedom from a brutal Chinese government. The concerts were co-founded by the late Adam Yauch of the Beastie Boys and activist Aaron Potts. Earlier this week, we spoke with Aaron about her and Adam's mutual interests.
3: He was asking a lot of questions about Tibet, about what was going on in Tibet, about Buddhism, and that's how our friendship began.
2: 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The six-part series is hosted by Aaron Potts. Today we're going to hear another excerpt from Freedom Needs a Soundtrack, going back to that June weekend in 1996 when the first concert took place. It starts with the voice of then MTV VJ Kurt Loder.
4: This Saturday and Sunday, live from San Francisco, is a Tibetan Freedom Concert, a two-day all-star show that today alone will feature the Beastie Boys, who organized it with the Miller Epa Fund,
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7: And Beck, and Sonic Youth, and Pavement, Bjork.
9: I've been a bit obsessed about the Tibet thing since I was a teenager.
7: Sean Lennon and his mom, Yoko Ono.
10: This is a global village, as you know, and everything that happens in this village affects us directly.
7: Chuck Sampa. Oh my God, Rage Against the Machine.
11: The reason why Rage Against the Machine had the Beastie Boys back was because we had a mutually supportive relationship with regards to the issues that we were into. My name is Tom Morello. I'm a musician and activist. I'm a founding member of Rage Against the Machine. Adam's spirituality and the issue of Tibetan freedom was really, you know, near and dear to him, and he fully wielded the cultural capital of that band to bring the attention of the West. I probably didn't know that much about the issue of Tibet before, you know, Adam brought it up. But what I did know was that they were our brothers in arms on the right side of history, and that when we asked them to play a show, they said yes. And when they asked us to play a show, we said yes.
7: That was Yauch. It was him asking everybody, all of his friends, these legends of music and of music and activism. There were Tibetan musicians that performed. The Tibetans supporting our work was essential. We had 500 volunteers, mostly Tibetans or Tibet supporters. Like, it couldn't happen without that. There is no Free Tibet without Tibetans. There's no Tibetan Freedom Concert without Tibetans. It just couldn't work.
12: I am Dayden Tetong, and I was about 20 years old in 1996 when I first heard about the Tibetan Freedom Concerts. I was born in India to my Tibetan father and my Canadian mother. My father was of the generation that straddled a free Tibet and then a reality in exile. My family was very politically active and, you know, we were filling up small rooms of people to try to appeal the case for Tibet and our struggle for freedom.
7: The Tibet movement had existed for decades. So there were dozens of organizations and advocacy networks already doing really essential work long before Milarepa was ever created and long before those concerts existed. So, you know, we were entering an ecosystem that was already live, it was already working, and our contribution was this cultural strategy that kind of tried to build upon the work that the Tibetans were already doing.
12: I was finishing my last year

0: of University, just outside of Toronto. And there was rumblings within my group of friends that there is this massive concert being planned in Golden Gate Park in San Francisco. And it became a guessing game of how are these coming together? Wait, who's organizing it? We knew that it was Adam from the Beastie Boys, this group called the Milarepa Fund, and this partnership with Aaron Potts.
1: Meet Aaron Potts, 24-year-old director and co-founder of the Milarepa Fund.
2: Adam Yauch from the Beastie Boys, instrumental in helping put this concert together, I understand.
0: I wasn't quite sure what to make of it. This is the 90s where certain artists and actors who were trying to find, I guess, their own religion were falling into Buddhism and starting to follow the Dalai Lama and being attracted to that sort of sense of wisdom and Dharma practice. It took a minute to figure out how I felt about it, but once we got more exposure to Adam and how he was invested in the cause and how he came to the Tibet issue, it felt very genuine and authentic and respectful.
3: The main reason that we're doing the concert is to raise awareness about Tibet, to let people find out about the Chinese occupation.
0: As we got closer to the time of the concert, there are volunteers that are needed at the concert. They would like Tibetans to come and help connect the dots for concert goers, work on the actions that were going to be featured at the concert in terms of petitions or postcards. So we planned to attend and flew with a group of friends and family and landed in San Francisco International Airport.
4: Welcome to the Tibetan Freedom Concert. I'd first like to introduce everybody.
0: There was a press conference that was held, and it had the organizers, the Milarepa Fund, including Adam Yauch and Aaron. I remember coming in, and it was getting started. I had not a clue what the organizers looked like. I was sort of expecting producers of the show to be our parents' generation. And then as the participants were filing in, and it was Bjork, it was one of the guys from De La Soul. And I remember seeing Aaron, and at that point we hadn't met. She had her hair in a ponytail. And I remember looking at Aaron and being like, oh, that's her. And they're young. I'm trying to say it in a way that's not going to be babying, but she just looked so young. She looked like us. And then...
5: My name is Paldin Gyatso.
0: Paldin Gyatso arrives, who was the Tibetan monk who was imprisoned and had escaped with his torture devices.
5: There was a rising of tens of thousands of Tibetans in Lhasa, the capital of Tibet. I was imprisoned for 33 years in Tibet. Their swords would come there on their limbs by being suspended from the ceiling, and then they would have fires lit underneath them. And then from 1987 on, there was also electrical torture inflicted upon the Tibetans in these prisons. We'll show you some of these cattle prods that were used on him and all of the female prisoners.
0: That was a big moment. To see him surrounded by media and press, hearing him tell a story of his imprisonment and torture and then escape.
5: These are the cattle prods. These were smuggled out of Tibet. These are the actual instruments that were used in his prison. These would be plugged in, so they're completely electrified. There's a button here that would be pushed, and then sparks would be emitted from this end here.
0: I just remember looking around that room and saying, gosh, all these people are paying attention, because we had thousands of stories like this. But until you can see it and until people pay attention, you just don't feel heard. In those days, very little was coming out from Tibet. It was a lot of Tibetans in exile getting the information, the Tibetan government in exile getting what they could, and sharing these stories and testimonies. And those stories were always, you know, dismissed by the Chinese government. To see Aaron up there talking about Tibet in a way that felt right, what I saw was somebody who was our generation bringing together a culture and a moment in a way that we could see ourselves in it. It was a moment of relief in understanding that this was going to be good. The day of the concert, I remember getting up really early to report for our volunteer check-in in Golden Gate Park. That Saturday morning, June in 1996, it was cold. There was fog. There was wind.
6: We were trying to create a microcosm of a free Tibet with our concert. With everything we did, we had miles of Tibetan prayer flags strung everywhere on the concert grounds.
0: Two stages side by side.
6: We had two stages in part because we didn't want a headliner. And so we called them the red stage and the blue stage.
0: The stage had a massive Tibetan flag, which I have never seen one that big in my life.
6: So it's yellow with snow lions holding a bunch of jewels in the middle of it. And these sort of rays that go out. It's a very visually stunning flag.
0: There was great care that was given to build these reconstructions of some of the Tibetan parts of our place and our culture. They're called stupas.
6: A consecrated Tibetan stupa, a monastery tent where monks and nuns were creating traditional Tibetan art and doing prayers where the concert goers could observe what they were doing and participate. We wanted anybody with two eyes and two ears who came to this concert and didn't know anything about Tibet, was only coming for the music, for them to absorb so much information about Tibet just by how it felt to be on those grounds.
0: We had arrived, obviously, quite early, so the concert goers hadn't arrived yet. Production was still getting set up, and there were a lot of us Tibetans that were coming in our traditional Tibetan dress. You're straddling two worlds. You know, you have your one culture in the East and you have your Western, but you're in a dominant North American culture, so you're following all of these popular cultural influences as you do as a child and a teenager, and then to suddenly have those two worlds collide. We had grown up as a very small minority of Tibetans in North America, and at a time when we would say, it was hard to fill a room for Tibet, and now we had a sold-out concert of 50,000 people per day. It was life-changing.
7: Lots of acts are here for the Tibetan Freedom Concert.
6: I was so busy during the concerts that I actually don't remember much of the performances, but there are moments that I remember.
8: Today we are the Freedom Fighters.
6: I remember the Foo Fighters saying they were no longer the Foo Fighters, that today they were going to be the Freedom Fighters. I remember Biz Markie and having half the crowd say free and the other half say Tibet. One of the performances that stands out the most in my entire life is when Tribe Called Quest played. And I was standing next to our head of production, taking it all in, looking out at the crowd. And then I saw way back in the distance, I saw one of our perimeter fences get overrun with kids.

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1: There's nothing we can do. I remember the mayor of San Francisco showing up at our concert. Now, remember, we were in a public park in San Francisco. The city had to give us permission to be there. And the mayor's name at that time was Willie Brown. And he shows up right when Rage Against the Machine is singing, "F*** you, I won't do what you tell me." And he wants to go on stage. And it's like this insane anti-authority song with the crowd just going wild. And I'm like, of course he comes right at this moment.
2: When it comes to great political music, it first and foremost has to be great music. Many people come to the show just to enjoy the music, but there's some certain percentage that are going to be

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1: Him, the cattle prod, and the torture devices that had been used against him. And he smuggled those out as he escaped from Tibet. And he talked about that on the stage in front of 50,000 people.
2: I was watching the crowd more than him speaking. And I was nervous. I'm so protective of my culture and our story. I was nervous that this wasn't going to be given the deference that I felt it deserved, just because it's so foreign to a lot of Westerners. But when I looked out at the crowd as he was speaking, I remember just feeling such relief and then also gratitude for how respectful and caught up in his testimony and his speech the concert goers seemed to be. And I think that was probably, one of the more emotional moments from the concert.
1: When the music was done, we all just kind of like gravitated towards our production trailer. Like, I don't think we all knew what to do after the music stopped and everything was over. And we just all kind of gathered there impromptu, and Paul D'Anghiazzo, he was there and he started talking to us, and he said that he can die in peace now knowing that this has happened and that it was the greatest day of his life. I actually was looking at some old pictures recently and looking at them with my husband, and I saw a picture of Paul Dunlop. And I just turned to him and I said, I am so glad he got to see the Tibetan Freedom Concerts and he got to see the crowds and what impact those concerts had, that he went from being tortured for 30 years so severely that all of his teeth were knocked out. And then to go from that to seeing this moment where tens of thousands of people were taking action for Tibet.
3: That was Aaron Potts of the podcast Freedom Needs a Soundtrack. Aaron, along with the late Adam Yauch of the Beastie Boys, co-organized the Tibetan Freedom Concerts. The first of those shows was held 30 years ago this spring. 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
0: 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The mackerel wars are heating up. Stay tuned for the latest on the most profitable Atlantic fishery in the final segment of today's broadcast of The World. It's 2:49. I'm Michelle Hennigan. Gretchen will be here with your traffic update in 10 minutes.
5: On the next California Report magazine, we meet an Armenian musician in Santa Rosa who plays an instrument called the duduk. 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
5: I'm Vanessa Rancagno. 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
0: Coming up this afternoon at 4:30 and this evening at 6:30 on KQED.
3: This is The World. I'm Marco Werman. Take the most lucrative fishery in the Northeast Atlantic, fish it to the verge of collapse, then refuse to reduce your catch because you'll have less than your neighbors. Welcome to the Mackerel Wars. It is a dramatic name for a major fishing dispute now playing out between several nations and coalitions in Europe.
7: So the EU, Russia, the UK, Norway, Iceland, the Faroe Islands, and Greenland are the parties that make up the fishing dispute.
3: That's Johnny Hughes, a fisheries expert with a London-based Blue Marine Foundation. Earlier today, he laid out what's at stake in the so-called war. A lot, as we'll hear, hundreds of millions

0: of dollars, people's livelihoods, and a once plentiful species of fish now at the brink.
1: Unfortunately, in the last 10 years, the stock has declined by 70 to 75%. And the reason behind that is the countries that fish it have caught every year on average 40% more than what the sustainable level would be. And this is largely driven by a desire to maximize what you catch and hope everyone else stops. So they're all to blame, but they're not all equally to blame.
0: Who deserves more of the blame, in your opinion?
1: I would say whoever's caught the most. So Norway top, then UK, and then everyone else sort of lumps in around the same. But the problem, which I think is sort of the nub of the whole thing, is because they can't agree who gets what, they all set their own quota. So it is quite complicated, but the scientists say this is the maximum amount you can catch. Let's say it's 100,000 tons as an example. Everybody then says, well, okay, well, I think that sounds reasonable. I'll catch 30,000 or I'll catch 40,000. But you can soon see how if you add those all up, you get well over sustainable level. And last year, the parties, with the exception of Russia, came to a sharing arrangement. And you think, okay, that sounds like progress. That's good. But because Russia wasn't there, they left Russia 1%. And they took the other 99 and then have tried to say, well, look, it's Russia's fault. But yeah, why does the UK get 30 and Russia get one would be Russia's argument.
0: I mean, there's also, you're kind of leaning into it there, this undercurrent of geopolitics, given the animosity between Russia and the EU over the Russian war in Ukraine. How has that come into play? Do you see that taking a role?
1: It certainly hasn't helped. I mean, there's been this, the overfishing problem predates the Russian invasion of Ukraine. The war has made it worse because basically the EU and Russia won't sit in a room together and discuss things. So it definitely hasn't helped. But I think if we were being honest, this was a problem that existed before that. Mm. And I'm not convinced if Russia hadn't invaded Ukraine, this would still be happening now.
0: So, Johnny, who can arbitrate this war to everyone's satisfaction, including Russia?
1: There is a slightly bizarre situation that nobody can. They all the parties could ask an international arbitration to decide the shares for them. That's within their power. They choose not to do that because they don't want to give up the right to decide for themselves. So there is a mechanism where years ago they could have set up a tribunal that would literally for this sort of thing. Russia at the time vetoed the creation of that tribunal. So that now is a non-starter because that would happen again.
0: Well, earlier when I said mackerel has been fished to the brink, what does that mean precisely? Is there a risk of mackerel being an endangered species?
1: It's a challenging phrase because the endangered species tends to meet a particular criteria that is difficult to apply to fish. What you get in fish populations is there is a level below which the scientific term is reduced reproductive capacity. Basically, the stock is not capable at that level of supporting itself. The reproduction rate isn't high enough. And they're already below that. So likelihood this year, because catches this year will now come to about twice the recommended sustainable level. So you've gone 70% in 10 years. This year, the assessment will probably show that's even more. If that was happening to a tiger or a rhino or an elephant or something that everyone knew, there would be outrage. But because it happens at sea, they get away with it.
0: Well, I mean, it doesn't just happen overnight. How did we get here from regular fishing of mackerel to these so-called wars over it and massive reduction of stock?
1: Because they caught too much. So there is a level you can catch every year that allows the stock to replenish itself and the stock stays roughly the same. And that level is already quite high. So a sustainable level of fishing under sort of the way we define it, it's international law, is about half of the fish every year. They took that and then 40% on top of that. That only ends one way. So everybody knew this was happening. Like, this is not a surprise to anyone.
0: Yeah, I mean, it almost seems like a game of chicken, only no one backed down. What are you expecting to see over the next year? All the parties sitting down finally to talk to prevent stock collapse?
1: I hope so. I think it's probably too late to prevent stock collapse. I think that's happened. I really do worry about us now chasing the stock down and down and down. I wish I was more optimistic, but it's clear the parties cannot behave in a sustainable way on their own.

0: without external pressure. So I hope that the people who live in these countries are going to be outraged enough that they will have to start taking it seriously. So here in the UK last year, several supermarkets said, yeah, we're not selling mackerel anymore. You can't be trusted to manage this properly, and we need reliable supply chains. And that's not what this is. So mackerel is already starting to be pulled from shelves. I think that will now continue because there aren't as many left.
1: Yeah, project yourself into the future for a moment. What would the impact of a collapse of stock of mackerel be?
0: Economically, pretty bad. This is hundreds of millions of dollars worth of fishery. So this year, the UK's fishing fleet will catch, has a value of quota that's about £160 million less than last year. And most of that is because of the mackerel collapse. Realistically, that's probably going to happen again this year. So that's pretty bad. I would say that this is an industry that is largely dominated by big companies who made a lot of money crashing this stock. You know, they should be fine because they built up plenty of cash doing this. I am more worried about the guys who get a little, you know, they get 500 grams or whatever, or half a ton as their annual quota. Them it has quite a big impact on. We have this all the time in fisheries. If there are no fish, you have no fishing industry. So any government that wants to have a fishing industry needs to prioritize fish first. It's as simple as that.
1: Johnny Hughes with the Blue Marine Foundation in London explaining what the mackerel wars are all about.

0: 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We've also got more reporting on YouTube. We are at The World News GBH. I'm Marco Werman. Have yourselves a fabulous weekend, and we'll see you right back here on Monday.
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0: Stay with us for the PBS NewsHour. It's coming up here on KQED after your Bay Area traffic update, starting with the Altamont Pass. Here's Gretchen Lancor.
2: 580 in the eastbound direction after North Flynn Road. We have a stall that's blocking the middle lane and has traffic stop back to Greenville Road. And in San Leandro, a rollover crash for 880 northbound at Washington Avenue. It's a solo crash. Emergency crews on scene with the two right lanes blocked and traffic is stopped back to Alvarado Niles Road. Gretchen Lancor for KQED.
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3: Good evening, I'm Amna Nawaz. Jeff Bennett is away. On the NewsHour tonight, the Trump administration once again levies tariffs on many of the United States' trading partners, this time claiming it's trying to combat forced labor.
4: What is going on here is, frankly, a very obvious search for any pretext possible to impose tariffs on the world.
3: 1 month after earthquakes hit Venezuela, a look at the shift from emergency response to long-term recovery. And Ukraine reinvents the war supply chain by directly linking frontline soldiers with manufacturers, including volunteers making weapons with 3D printers.
5: A lot of these items look like toys, but they're actually very dangerous weapons. They say necessity is the mother of invention. And during this war with Russia, Ukraine has been incredibly inventive.

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Friends of the NewsHour, including Jim and Nancy Bildner and the Robert and Virginia Schiller Foundation. The Judy and Peter Bloom Kovler Foundation, upholding freedom by strengthening democracies at home and abroad. And with the ongoing support of these individuals and institutions. And Friends of the NewsHour.

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1: Welcome to the News Hour. The latest set of tariffs from President Trump took effect today for more than 80 countries covering virtually all U.S. imports. The levies range from 10 to 12.5%, and they replace another set of temporary tariffs the president put in place after he lost a Supreme Court ruling earlier this year. Today in the Oval Office, he defended the move.
2: We put the tariffs on, they're very standard tariffs. The other way was easier. I thought the decision by the Supreme Court was not a good one. But we have many forms of tariffs.
1: Liz Landers takes a look at this latest turn of events.
3: Amna, the administration says these new tariffs target countries that import goods using forced labor. That characterization quickly drew objections from several allies and trading partners who called it unjustified. It all comes after the president announced new 50% tariffs on a slew of Canadian products set to

0: go into effect in mid-August. For more, we're joined by Chrystia Freeland. She's the former Deputy Prime Minister and Finance Minister of Canada, serving under Justin Trudeau and Mark Carney. So we're going to get to the relationship between your country and the United States here in a second, but I just want to get your initial reaction to this new round of tariffs and the administration's justification for them.
1: This, for me, Liz, I have to say, is a really sad moment. It's a sad moment in history. It's a sad moment in America's relationships with its closest allies. Because what we are seeing is the United States beating up more fiercely on its allies, on its close friends, than it is on the countries to which it is antagonistic. And it may feel good for some people in the short term, but I hope that Americans will recognize that your country is going to be weaker in the medium and long term if your country continues to treat countries that have been your allies over decades so terribly. That's what I think is happening.
0: The U.S. Trade Representative Jamison Greer told Congress earlier this week of these tariffs, quote, "The specific authorities this administration is using have changed, but the trade strategy has not." What has been the impact of this trade strategy, and what do you expect will be the impact of these tariffs going forward?
1: So, economically, the trade strategy is making everybody poorer, because trade actually works. It makes us richer. That's why we do it. It also is a tax on American consumers, and it is one of the things that is driving inflation. Inflation is still high in the United States, and these policies are keeping it there. But I think, you know, the other thing that is really important to bear in mind when we're looking at these tariffs is this is not what President Trump campaigned on. It's not what he campaigned on in 2016. It's not what he campaigned on in 2024. What is going on here is, frankly, a very obvious search for any pretext possible to impose tariffs on the world and to impose tariffs with particular vigor, paradoxically, against America's allies. I think that if this administration wanted to be serious about saying, we're really worried about forced labor, we're really worried about the role that China is playing in the world and how China is treating its own people and the impact that is having on the global economy, I think a U.S. that wanted to lead a coalition doing that could be very successful. But that is not what is happening right now.
0: As we were talking about, the president announced new 50% tariffs on a wide array of Canadian goods. He said that they were in response to, quote, Canada's discriminatory treatment of American products. What is your response to the idea or to this allegation that Canada is engaging in unfair trade practices? How significant is this standoff between these two allies?
1: The U.S. action is significant. It covers around $20 billion worth of trade. It's a big breach. It comes after a series of U.S. actions since the re-election of President Trump that have been designed to hurt Canada. Tariffs were imposed on Canadian steel, aluminum, cars, and car parts last year. Those are still in place. This comes on top of those.
0: You were Canada's lead negotiator during Trump's first presidency when Canada, the United States, and Mexico were negotiating the USMCA, that trade deal between the countries. What did you learn from that experience?
1: I learned that at the end of the day, you can get a win-win outcome, even with the Trump administration. And the reason that was possible is the relationship, including the economic relationship between Canada and the United States, is a really good one. It's mutually beneficial. And at the end of the day, that recognition prevailed. Two things really helped. One was that we took the case outside the White House. And we had huge numbers of Americans, whether they were congressmen and senators and governors, to just regular people whose jobs and whose companies depended on trade with Canada, speaking out and saying, why are we breaking up a good thing? That was really important.

0: important was, I really think with President Trump, the only thing he understands is strength. And it's a really hard thing for a country to choose to retaliate with tariffs. It's difficult. It's painful. In some ways, it's kind of a dumb thing to do because it makes your own country poorer. But I think the only way to get a good deal with President Trump is if he hits you, your country has to be prepared to retaliate. We've seen that China has managed to get a strong relationship with the president, and I think they've done that by being strong. I think that's what America's allies need to do too.
1: What do you think is the future of free trade in North America?
0: Well, I hope that we continue to have a strong trade deal on our continent and a strong trade deal between Canada and the United States. If the United States chooses not to have that kind of a relationship, Canada will survive, but it will make all of us poorer. And regular Americans will face higher prices. They will face inflation. They will be a little bit less well off, and really for no reason, because, you know, look, Canada is amazing. We're a great country. I don't think Americans see us as a national security threat. And that's the justification for some of these tariffs.
1: Thank you for joining the NewsHour.
2: And a note that we did invite the U.S. Trade Representative Jamison Greer to join us on the NewsHour this week. The administration declined.

0: We start the day's other headlines with two health updates from the CDC. The agency says the U.S. has now seen more cases of measles so far this year than in all of 2025. More than 2,300 infections have been reported nationwide, making this the worst year for the disease since 1991. Outbreaks in South Carolina, Utah, and Arizona have sickened hundreds of people, most of them unvaccinated. The spike comes as Health Secretary Robert F. Kennedy Jr. has downplayed the risk of measles and raised questions about the benefits of vaccines. The CDC also says a massive cyclosporiasis outbreak linked to iceberg lettuce from Mexico has now expanded to four additional states, bringing the total to nine. Officials say cases of the severe stomach illness are now in Illinois, Kansas, Oklahoma, and Pennsylvania. That's in addition to Indiana, Kentucky, Michigan, Ohio, and West Virginia. The CDC has now confirmed nearly 2,000 cases across those nine states and at least 98 hospitalizations, though the number of suspected cases nationwide is much higher. Turning now to the war with Iran, President Trump provided few clues this afternoon on whether he would order a major escalation of attacks. Speaking in the Oval Office this afternoon, Trump said there are a lot of possible exit strategies for the U.S., and he refused to answer a question about whether any strikes on civilian infrastructure, which he has threatened, would be a war crime. Instead, he insisted that talks are ongoing and that the U.S. remains ready to carry on with its attacks.
1: We're locked and loaded and ready to go, but we're talking to them, so I think while we're talking, we'll see what comes of it.
0: Meanwhile, Iran struck U.S. military targets in the region earlier today in response to the latest U.S. strikes. Iranian Foreign Minister Abbas Araghchi said that Tehran will not bow to U.S. bullying and said the U.S. must change its approach towards negotiations. The Israeli military is deploying more troops to the occupied West Bank after one of the deadliest shootings there in months. Palestinian health officials say the Israeli military shot and killed four Palestinians in the village of Tel in the northern West Bank. The bodies of those killed were taken to a nearby hospital. Four others were wounded, some of them critically. In the meantime, Israelis buried a 32-year-old reserve soldier who was killed in the shooting, one of at least two Israeli fatalities. Both sides are offering different accounts of what led to the shooting. In Ukraine, officials say at least 10 people were killed by a Russian ballistic missile strike today in the Kyiv region and nearly 100 others injured. The attack happened near a defense industry event. It comes a day after President Zelensky met with the American defense manufacturer Raytheon, which makes the Patriot air defense systems that Ukraine says it needs.

0: Meantime, in St. Petersburg, plumes of black smoke stretched into the sky after the latest Ukrainian drone attack on warehouses owned by Russia's largest online retailer, Wildberries. Kyiv says the retailer supplies the Russian military, which the Kremlin denies. In Western Europe, raging forest fires are forcing tens of thousands of people to flee. In southwestern France, fires have consumed around 50 square miles, not far from Bordeaux, since Wednesday. Some homes were reduced to rubble. Authorities in Spain have declared a national emergency as fires burn near Madrid. Shelters are filled with evacuees. One survivor described how quickly the flames consumed his home.
1: I had to run from my house. It was a ball of fire, and if I'd been 5 minutes later, it would have wiped us out. My wife put her foot down, and that proved crucial.
0: The fires come as Europe has suffered intense heat waves in recent weeks. Both France and Spain are getting help from neighboring countries to combat the flames. Member states of the International Criminal Court reportedly voted today to dismiss the tribunal's chief prosecutor over allegations of sexual misconduct. British barrister Karim Khan was first accused of misconduct related to a female aide nearly 2 years ago. He denies any wrongdoing. It's the first time an ICC chief prosecutor has been removed from office, and it comes as the Trump administration has launched renewed efforts to dismantle the body, saying the court is a threat to America's sovereignty. In Georgia, a teenager pleaded guilty today to all 55 counts in a school shooting that killed four people and injured several others. 16-year-old Colt Gray, who was charged as an adult, entered the plea after previously pleading not guilty. He was 14 at the time of the shooting at Appalachie High School in 2024, about 45 miles northeast of Atlanta. Gray faces a minimum sentence of life in prison, though the judge can decide whether he should be eligible for parole. In March, Gray's father was found guilty of second-degree murder, among other charges, for giving his son the gun that was used in the shooting. On Wall Street today, stocks ended mixed, even as oil prices cooled for the first time in a week. The Dow Jones Industrial Average added more than 230 points. The Nasdaq slipped about 160 points, or more than 0.5%. The S&P 500 ended the day nearly flat. And LeBron James is heading to the Philadelphia 76ers for his record 24th season. The NBA's all-time leading scorer made the announcement on social media, writing, quote, "This is my last decision. I'm not going for money. I'm not going for family. I still want to compete, to win, and to have a chance at the feeling of winning another championship." Terms have not been made public, but ESPN is reporting that he's set to sign a two-year, $8 million deal. Sixer fans are rejoicing, including Pennsylvania Governor Josh Shapiro, who proclaimed today LeBron James Day in the Commonwealth. Still to come on the NewsHour, David Brooks and Ruth Marcus weigh in on the week's political headlines. Ocular prosthetics as art and a means of self-expression. And a look at the future of the national parks in Judy Woodruff's latest podcast.
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0: Today marks 1 month since powerful earthquakes devastated parts of Venezuela, triggering a humanitarian crisis that is far from over. Damage to schools, health facilities, and water systems has left communities without essential services, complicating an already difficult recovery. Joining me now is Nate Mook, who leads the aid organization All Hands and Hearts. He's just returned from Venezuela. Thank you so much for being here.
3: Thanks for having me, Amna.
0: You literally got back to the United States today after a week on the ground. So just tell us, what does it feel like? What does it look like on the ground in Venezuela?
3: It's really hard to describe in words the scale of the devastation. Mm. It's a little surreal because Caracas, the capital city, has mostly been spared by the earthquakes. Mm. And so it's sort of getting back to normal. But as you drive north to the seaside, which is the community of La Guaira, which was hit by the two earthquakes back to back, it just looks almost like a war zone. You know, I've spent time in Gaza, mm-hmm. and that's kind of the closest I can describe it. Just buildings completely brought down to the ground. And I think what's so tragic is now, a month later, Venezuelans are still there, standing on these buildings, digging.

0: down trying to find their loved ones.
1: Tell me about some of the people you met on the ground.
0: So we met this amazing woman named Laura, and Laura lost her brother-in-law and some other family members that were in one of the buildings that came down. You know, it happened so quickly. Just the scale of these massive towers, building towers brought down to the ground is just really hard to describe. So Laura has been there from the start with friends and other people who lived in the building, just digging. She has, you know, shovels and buckets, and people are doing what they can with sort of power tools that you would get at a Home Depot, for example. They have some heavy equipment in Venezuela, but not to the scale that's needed. So for the most part, they're just on their hands and knees kind of working and trying to get through. They know generally in the building where their family members were, but accessing those areas and getting to those bodies now is what's difficult. And Laura told us that, you know, she can't leave because, you know, they need to have closure. They need to give their family member a burial.
1: Nate, you've been in a

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1: 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You have a lot of cargo flights bringing aid in. You also have the Venezuelan government that has mobilized a lot of members of the military and police, and you see them out, and they are assisting, and there's a lot of civil protection out there kind of helping to

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1: And how it is so spread out, because the earthquake, it's not sort of in one spot. It's really, you know, quite a wide area that's affected. And so you'll see a huge amount of assistance in certain areas. And then in other areas, there really isn't much help at all. We have a Venezuelan team on the ground. We have Venezuelan partners, and they are working, you know, 24 hours a day. One of our partners, Claudia, runs the Impact Hub there. This is sort of an entrepreneurial center. Think of like a WeWork. And yesterday she went and delivered tools to family members that are digging. And she literally, you know, is going to hardware stores. And so there is something truly amazing to see of the Venezuelan people kind of surging in support. I think the big question is, where do we go from here?
2: Yeah, I mean, that is the big question. You guys, your organization's been on the ground since the beginning of this. As you mentioned, other organizations are there. You've delivered food, clean water, shelter, tools, communications equipment. But the UN says nearly 500,000 people are still in need of humanitarian assistance. Tens of thousands are in temporary camps. What's the most urgent need right now?
1: Yeah. So what we're seeing now is this sort of shift from the rescue to kind of stabilization and eventual recovery. I was just at a community camp that is called El Campito, and it's at a baseball field. They literally turned a baseball field and started building little kind of shelters with tarps. And so we brought in clean water and a Starlink so they'd have some internet connectivity. We've kind of tried to find these pockets of support. There are also people living on the streets. So, you know, if their home was damaged or, you know, maybe wasn't fully demolished, people don't want to leave.
2: Yeah.
1: You know, their whole lives are there. All of their stuff is still in their house. And so they've sort of set up camps right outside. And so I think what's difficult is there is not a centralized kind of single location to serve these thousands and thousands of families. I talked to a gentleman who was at the Campito, and he had sort of built up his little tent structure, and he was even building a little garden. And I asked him, you know, how long are you going to be here? And he said, you know, he expects to be here at least a year, maybe longer. They don't know where they can go from here. How do we transition from this moment of displacement to try to get people into housing and what can be built? But the scale of the debris removal and the cleanup that needs to happen, that really hasn't even begun yet, because family members, as I said, are still searching through the rubble.
2: Certainly a very long recovery ahead. Nate Mook, can't thank you enough for being here and making sure we don't let this fade from the headlines. Thank you.
1: Thank you so much, Amna.

0: Last week, Ukrainian President Volodymyr Zelensky dismissed his tech-savvy defense minister. That sparked protests among supporters who credit him with helping to transform Ukraine's defense capabilities over the past 6 months. Special correspondent Simon Ostrovsky and producer Katya Patton report on the revolutionary technologies and policies that helped drive that transformation. And a warning, this report includes graphic descriptions of war.
1: Victory gardens, war bonds, ration books. Every war has its home front. In Ukraine, a secret group of volunteers, including this woman who goes by the call sign Little Witch, are supporting their troops by making weapons using 3D printers. Like so many others in this country, she's transformed her small apartment into a high-tech printing armory.
2: It's hot as hell in here.
1: An IT specialist in Kyiv, Little Witch is one of more than 3,500 civilians volunteering for an organization

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1: Drone detectors. So this is the casing that they produce here right at home. And obviously this doesn't have all of the insides that it needs to fly, but it's a critical part of the interceptor drone. Drones like these are used to shoot down Shaheds that Russia fires at Ukraine routinely. So what made you get involved with this in the first place?
2: Help our guys to survive. We want Ukraine to be free, and we want that Russia leave us alone forever.
1: 4 years into a war against a country with an economy 10 times its size, Ukraine is fighting back with ingenuity instead of scale.
3: Створили Brave One.
1: On another platform called Brave One Market, soldiers earn points for confirmed kills and can redeem them for weapons, a gamification of war designed to keep them motivated.
4: With a helicopter.
1: Andri is one of the employees at Brave One, whose job it is to verify kills in order to correctly award those points. Do you find that it is an effective motivation tool? Why are soldiers so interested in collecting these points?
4: First of all, you have some kind of cashback. You have used 2 drones on a Russian, you've killed him. Then you've got your 2 drones back from the marketplace. Then you will use it again and again and again and again.
1: Andri told us he's able to confirm the accuracy and point value of every kill because on the war's tech-dominated front line, nearly every mission is now recorded by drone or by a soldier's head cam. He says he watches hundreds of mission videos every day. What's the most difficult video you've ever had to review?
4: Oh, yeah. I remember this guy's face. They hit him with Mark 19 grenade. He was wounded. Then the second one teared him open. His belly, his guts went out. And then the third hit was with the M67 grenade. It just landed in his guts, like in the stomach. You can imagine the results.
1: Remarkably, Brave One and the Print Army's products both get delivered directly to soldiers on the front line, reaching positions at Amazon Prime speed. NewsHour followed one of the deliveries from the Print Army to a soldier serving in an undisclosed location in Ukraine.
5: To make this work when it's dropped from a drone, we use an inertial firing pin.
1: This Ukrainian soldier showed us how 3D printed items are also used to adapt conventional weapons for modern drone warfare.
6: A lot of these items look like toys, but they're actually very dangerous weapons. They say necessity is the mother of invention. And during this war with Russia, Ukraine has been incredibly inventive. The Army of Volunteer 3D printers is just one of the ways that Ukraine has adapted to fight a much larger enemy.
1: The Print Army says its volunteers shipped more than 527 tons of printed products like this last year alone.
7: Got it.
1: Yulia Mirna was preparing to enlist in the Ukrainian Army before she joined the government-backed Brave One platform, dedicating her digital marketing experience to reinventing the supply chain of war.
6: Is it fair to characterize the Brave One marketplace as something like an Amazon for war?
8: It's much more than, I think, Amazon, because we not only offer them a big catalog. If we speak about our companies, so we help them to see how effective their product on the front line and how they can improve it.
1: While the Print Army brings manufacturing into the home, Brave One brings the battlefield to the manufacturer. Products purchased on Brave One are tracked and analyzed, generating data gold for weapons makers, who are able to see which weapons are making the biggest difference in the war.
6: Brave One isn't just a marketplace or an Amazon for soldiers to get the equipment that they want. It's also a venture capital space where technologies are put forward and the promising ones attract funding from the government and private investors. And it's thanks to the platform that many of the weapons in this room got developed in the first place.
1: Brave One is reimagining the entire model for military procurement.

0: offering each type of user a different service wherever they are on the battlefield. And they're doing that by incentivizing soldiers to be as effective and lethal as they can possibly be, doling out the maximum points for eliminating targets that the Ukrainian government has identified as its top priorities. Some of the highest point values are awarded for taking out a plane or helicopter, evacuating wounded soldiers, and destroying enemy air defense systems. Capturing a Russian soldier is worth 10 times the value of killing one. While Andriy works from a desk in Kyiv, the hundreds of videos he's verifying offer an up-close and gruesome view of life and death on the front line.
1: How does it feel? I mean, how do you feel after having watched so many kill videos yourself?
2: Well, that's war. We are fighting our own small war. I have a sense of duty. And I also want my father to get back home safe.
1: Your father fights on the front lines? Is it a tough job?
2: In a way, it is.
1: What's tough about it?
2: The gruesomeness of this, it's kind of like if you watch one video, that's okay. Two, three, four, okay. But several hundred a month like this, yeah, it kind of...
1: It affects you psychologically.
2: Yeah.
0: Last week's removal of the chief architect of Ukraine's digital wartime transformation, Defense Minister Mykhailo Fyodorov, is the biggest military leadership shakeup in the country since Russia invaded, leaving Ukrainians wondering whether his military reforms are here to stay. For the PBS NewsHour, I'm Simon Ostrovsky in Kyiv.
3: Now to discuss the economic and human toll of the Iran war, elections here at home and more, we turn to Brooks and Marcus. That is The Atlantic's David Brooks and Ruth Marcus of The New Yorker. Jonathan Capehart is away. Good to see you both.
4: Hi.
5: You?
3: Let's start with the Iran war and how it's resonating here at home. As you both know, gas prices now, according to AAA, are at $4.11 a gallon as the national average. And while we've long seen Democratic opposition to the war, here's what a new political poll tells us, that some 37% of self-described MAGA voters think the war should continue even if prices go up. That is down from 50% in May. As you both well know, the human toll is also rising. We saw four service members killed in just the last week. That's on top of 14 others, the Pentagon previously reported. And right before he attended the dignified transfer of those four, the president shared this post comparing the death toll of this war to others and writing, "These are the facts, report them." So David, at this point, cost are Americans and supporters of the president willing to tolerate here?
6: Yeah, I try not to make predictions because I'm not a total idiot, but I think it would not surprise me if this war were still going on in January of 2029 when Trump leaves office. I just don't think he cares. I don't think he cares about the midterms. I don't think he cares about gas prices. I think he cares about legacy. And he wants to see himself as a man who remade the Middle East. And he would not be the first U.S. president who had that illusion. And he talks about, there's scuttlebutt today that the cabinet is gathering to think maybe we should do a big, massive expansion of the war. Mm-hmm. I don't think we have the material to do that, like the missiles, all that kind of stuff. So it would not surprise me if this dragged on with this, what we've been seeing in the last couple months of a missile, exchanges, small exchanges, this, that, talk, non-talk. And that could go on forever. And, you know, MAGA came into office saying we will have no more forever wars. Mm-hmm. Well, here we are.
4: I have that written down right here. He's gotten us into the kind of forever war that he's pledged that he was going to avoid. And it's not even a forever war. It's like a Groundhog Day war, because we're in this same cycle of threats and then retrenchment and threats and retrenchment. And we have an MOU and we don't have it. I don't actually see how this could continue, even if he wanted it to, through January of 2029. Is that where we're have to get to? For this reason, exactly what you said, Amna, people are fed up. MAGA is fed up. I filled up the other day at the pump, and it is painful. And it's painful for a lot of people, and I just don't think, even if he wants to, even if he doesn't care about the midterms care about him. And he, even if he wants to persist, Congress at some point, the first rule of politics is self-preservation. They have not shown

0: a willingness to stand up to him and defund the war yet. Mm-hmm. But that if we are slinking whatever towards 2029, I think we will see that at some point, because this is intolerable for people. It's intolerable for the global economy as well.
1: Use the word painful. We should underscore most painful for the families who've lost yes. someone in this war. While we're talking about the region, because it's already undeniably rippled across the region, this is the same week the Trump administration signed a nuclear deal with Saudi Arabia that lets U.S. companies supply nuclear reactors and fuel for a nuclear energy program in the kingdom. The president says that this deal bars them from uranium enrichment for weapons purposes. He also said yesterday the deal hinges on Saudi Arabia essentially normalizing relations with Israel, which Saudi leaders have said they will not do unless there is a path for a Palestinian state. David, we have talked about this before, but the president announces a deal and then throws a wrench in it. What's going on here?
2: Well, he likes doing deals with the Saudis. He thinks he can make money for American corporations. And this little wrinkle is probably going to not make it not happen unless Trump drops the wrinkle. The big picture here is that as U.S. nuclear umbrella withdraws from the world, mm-hmm. as America begins to play a smaller role in the world, all sorts of countries around the world are thinking, holy cow, we need nuclear weapons. The Saudis are thinking that. The Japanese are thinking about that, of all nations. The Poles are thinking about that.
0: They would know.
2: They would know, and they've suffered. And they've, so you have, you could see a dozen, 15 countries not getting nuclear weapons, but considering it, because the U.S.'s umbrella is no longer there. So if you wonder what the effect of U.S. power is, whether it's a force of stability or not, here's your sign. It is a force of stability, and when you withdraw that force, the world gets a lot more dangerous right quick.
1: I mean, that's a major reworking of the global security landscape. Well, Ruth.
0: And that's precisely why this is a bad idea. This nuclear deal is a bad idea, because more proliferation is, and the risk of proliferation is worse than non-proliferation. And we are mired in this situation with Iran because we helped them get nuclear technology when the Shah was in power. How did that work out for us? So Trump, and it was a bad idea, by the way, when the Biden administration was talking about doing this, so it at least had the prospect of getting the benefit of Israeli recognition. Here, you know, Trump, he's so erratic. He knows that Saudi Arabia can't, at the last minute, agree to the Israel recognition, and he throws it in anyway, like he's still negotiating leasing the top two floors of Trump Tower or something, and thinks he can wring something else out of people at the last minute. It's not going to work, and I think we should probably be semi-thankful for that.
1: Well, while I have you, I want to ask you about some political takeaways from election results we saw this week, because back here at home, we saw the crucial swing state of Arizona hold their primary elections. On the Republican side in particular, we saw three prominent election deniers win their races, these primary races for governor, for secretary of state, and for attorney general. David, when you look at these results, what stands out to you? What does it say to you about the party or just about Arizona?
2: Yeah, I once interviewed a guy who has got the nomination of a major party, and they said, what did you learn when you get the nomination? And he said, I learned we have no party. We call it a party, but there's nothing in the, it's like a box with nothing in there. Hmm. Donald Trump is actually filled in the box. Some of it is just the Trump persona, but he actually has a structure. He has an organization around the country. They control the local activist community. And therefore, they win these primary elections, at least, because they actually have a party. On the Democratic side, it's not clear they have a party yet. Sure. Because you look at the candidates that have been championed by the Washington Democrats, they have a pretty poor batting average. They won 1 out of 2 in Arizona, let alone what happened in New York and other places. And so the Democrats don't have a party. Sure. And Trump has a party. It just means it involves nominating a lot of election deniers. But they do have a structure, and I wonder whether it will last after Trump, whether MAGA is a thing after Trump. And I think it's not just the Trump personality. I think they actually have cadres, they have a structure, they have believers. So it works the way a party used to work, frankly.
0: So I think you're a lot more bullish on the future of the Republican Party than you should be. And I don't think this is just wishful thinking. For this reason, if you're looking at this election in Arizona through the lens of Donald Trump, who doesn't care about the midterms, but kind of cares about the midterms, you're going to feel pretty good about this. He asserted his power. He has, I agree with you, shaped the party and bent it to his will. But here's the situation. In Arizona, there are 313,000 more Republican voters than Democratic voters, yet there are two Democratic senators from Arizona, and the top three statewide officials in Arizona, including the governor, are Democrats. Why is that? Because Republicans, led by Trump, are hiring, nominating precisely the wrong kind of people. So bully for them that they got their election deniers in the primaries. That's not that hard. How are they going? You see the nominee, Andy Biggs, for governor, trying to remake himself. But let's be serious. He is the former head of the House Freedom Caucus and a leading election denier. He can deny that now or try to soft play that now. But this is going to be a harder road for Republicans to regain power in the state than it would have been if they had taken a less Trumpy, more sensible approach.
1: Just a quick minute left here, but I want to get both of you. Just more than a week after the president delivered a primetime address and blamed China for election interference in 2020, every time he is asked about it, there do not seem to be any repercussions for that alleged interference. David, why not?
2: Because he's the present tense man. Everything is happening at that moment, and what happened yesterday doesn't matter. What happens tomorrow doesn't matter. He's doing what's happening at this moment. And in this case, I happen to be glad, because the China charges were bogus, and we need to have a relationship with China. And so he's like letting us have a relationship with China and not letting bogus charges get in the way. So I'm glad he forgot what happened yesterday.
0: This was never about calling China to account or punishing it or cracking down on it. This was just about convincing the voters, if he is to lose in November, that they shouldn't trust that. It's not about China. It's about the United States and about diminishing confidence in our election system.
1: And meanwhile, President Xi will be visiting the White House in September. Ruth Marcus, David Brooks, great to see you both. Thank you so much.
0: Thank you.
1: Well, prosthetics are typically designed to blend in as replacements for missing body parts. But increasingly, they're becoming tools for creative expression, especially in the niche community of ocular prosthetics, or artificial eyes. Our senior arts correspondent, Jeffrey Brown, meets a Portland eye maker whose designs are helping clients see themselves in a new light. It's part of our ongoing coverage of the intersection of arts and health for our Canvas series.
3: If I'm gonna wear something like this.
4: Many people accessorize with jewelry or purses.
3: Getting more formal.
4: 36-year-old Rachel Yee does it with eyes.
3: I'll do my first ever fun eye, which is this gold one, and have the two together.
5: You accessorize. That's how you think of all the eyes you have now.
3: Yeah, I'm lucky enough that I get to accessorize with something that is a medical necessity.
4: Yee lost her left eye to cancer at 18 months old and spent years wearing a prosthetic designed to mirror her natural eye.
3: I knew I was different. I never felt like I was missing something. It wasn't until I was older that I got a little more self-conscious about it. I felt like a prosthetic in general wasn't to make me feel good about myself, but it was to make others feel comfortable looking at me.
4: Everything changed in 2021 when she started wearing a new eye featuring a shimmering gold iris that was meant to grab attention, not deflect it.
3: Standing out to me is more important, in fact, than just hiding who I am to make others around feel comfortable.
4: In an office in nearby Portland, Oregon, where decorative eyes watch from nearly every corner, Christina Leitzel, board certified as an ocularist, crafts the bold designs that have now become her trademark, so-called fun eyes.
6: I think there's something in me that I've always wanted to help people. I originally wanted to make prosthetic limbs.
4: As an art student in Philadelphia, she was drawn to artists like Sophie de Oliveira Barata, who turned prosthetics into powerful art pieces.
6: I just thought it was such a beautiful art form to blend both art and science and then give someone back something that they lost.
4: Most eye prosthetics have two parts, a custom acrylic shell and a surgically implanted sphere that restores volume to the eye socket. The implant is often made from a porous material that allows tissue to grow into it, helping the prosthetic move with the wearer's natural eye. Half of Leitzel's work is still creating prosthetic eyes that seamlessly match the real thing. But it's the fun eyes where her artistry comes alive, each one telling a story.
6: They could be anything from a cat eye where it's a pet that had just passed.
7: I asked Christina to make me an eye so I can remember Noodles more and just kind of have her with me all the time.
6: Or a portrait of a wife who died. The message that I got was, can you paint the portrait of my wife because I would like to have her see everything I'm seeing.
5: Wow.
6: It's moving and it's like, wow.
4: On social media, her creations range from glittery, glow-in-the-dark, and color-shifting eyes to American flags, sparkling night skies, and soccer balls.
6: When you have an Oculus, most people like, they confide, they show their stories.
5: So this is a very close relationship.
6: Very personal. And it's kind of scary to be so vulnerable and share that part of you. So I think it's special in that way, to be a part of someone's life and change them.
4: Some come to Leitzel with the trauma of having recently lost an eye. Bree was 27 when she lost her eye to ocular melanoma, a rare form of cancer.
8: I went under with perfect vision, 20/20, no pain, and then I woke up with only one eye and no depth perception. I couldn't grab anything in front of me. It broke me.
4: Her first prosthetic was a close match to her remaining eye, but
8: when I first got it and looked in the mirror, it felt like somebody else was looking back at me. It felt very uncanny. Yeah. I've always loved to stand out, and I wanted an eye that reflected that.
5: So the eye that's in now is, it's a cat eye.
8: It is a replica of my current cat, who only has one eye as well. He actually has the opposite eye of me. So when he's up on my shoulder and we look at each other, we see eye to eye.
9: So many people who wear eyes talk about their close relationship with their ocularis and how just being able to talk through it with somebody who has seen this over and over is therapy.
4: Dan Roach is a professor at Le Moyne College in Syracuse, New York, and author of the book Eyes by Hand, Prosthetics of Art and Healing. He also wears a prosthetic eye himself.
9: This one.
5: So it's your

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1: To rudimentary eye coverings designed by a French surgeon in the 1500s, to eyes made by glassblowers in Venice in the 18th century, and on.
2: It's a very slow history, not a lot of major changes over the course of time.
1: Today, there are fewer than 200 board-certified ocularists in the United States and Canada, who serve the roughly 20,000 people who lose an eye every year.
2: Which is a smaller number than it used to be once OSHA regulations came in. It used to be farm accidents and industrial accidents. People would be losing eyes all the time, relatively.
1: Most opt for a matching eye, like Roach, who spent his first 50 years with a cataract that clouded and blinded his right eye.
2: I just dreamed for years and years about having two eyes that match, just sort of a normal gaze. And when I looked in the mirror the first time and saw that thing that I had been dreaming about for decades, it was, I mean, it's trite, but kind of a dream come true in that regard, yeah.
1: Because ocularistry sits at the intersection of art, medicine, and psychology, insurance coverage is often inconsistent. Some plans will cover the cost of a traditional prosthetic eye, which can range from $2,000 to $10,000. But insurance will not cover a fun eye.
3: Having access to someone that will create fun eyes was hard enough on its own, and paying for it on top of that is not doable for a lot of these families who have already gained so much medical debt.
4: That's us.
1: 12-year-old Gracie Corrigan lost her eye at 2 years old to retinoblastoma.
5: See, there's like that.
1: The same rare and aggressive eye cancer that impacted Rachel Yee. She also shared a frustration with traditional prosthetic eyes.
4: People could tell, like, this one wasn't matching this one. Or it wasn't moving the same. Some kids have said something, like some kids are rude about it.
1: In 2022, Corrigan decided she was ready to get a fun eye of her own. Rachel Yee decided to help.
6: I am raising the money for Gracie to get a fun eye.
3: I went to social media and I said, is there any chance that you guys want to donate? Within an hour, we had paid for Gracie's eye. By the next morning, three more eyes had been paid for.
1: The extra dollars became the Fun Eye Fund, a nonprofit that helps people afford custom prosthetic eyes.
4: Having the fun eye is way better than a regular eye that would match this eye. It's just fun. It looks cool.
1: Looking cool, looking like your own version of you. It's a new, perhaps unexpected mix of medical care and art. For the PBS NewsHour, I'm Jeffrey Brown in Portland, Oregon.
7: Finally tonight, we have an excerpt from Judy Woodruff's podcast, In Pursuit of Happiness. This week, Judy explores how America's national parks preserve not only the nation's most spectacular landscapes, but also some of its most important history. Her guest is Jason Epperson, a podcaster and RV traveler who spent years getting to know the parks with his family.
8: Do you have favorites that you'd like to share that you've been to over and over again?
9: Yeah, Fort Sumter is really interesting because it's, you know, one of these cool coastal forts. We have all these coastal forts along the East Coast where they were sort of built right after first the Revolutionary War and the War of 1812 to protect from, of course, battleships. And during the Civil War, it was very clear that they were absolutely useless. But Fort Sumter is where the first shots of the Civil War were fired. And when you go there and you visit and you experience it, you take a tour out there, you get on a boat and ranger takes you through the place. And they invariably show you the bricks that the fort is built out of. And these bricks were forged by enslaved people. And when you go look closely at them, you see in the bricks fingerprints, and not just fingerprints of enslaved people, but enslaved children. And you know, you can look at sculptures of people all day. A sculpture is a representation of somebody's idea of what somebody looked like. When you see somebody's fingerprint in something, it's sort of this indelible idea that they were there. And it really brings home sort of this idea of what the Civil War was fought for at the place where

0: it began. So I love that history. I love White Sands National Monument. White Sands in New Mexico is our children's favorite place in the National Park Service. They feel like they're in an episode of Star Wars. It's one of the few parks, most of the parks, you got to stay on a trail, right? At White Sands, you can just kind of go anywhere you want to. And it is these weird white gypsum dunes. It's not actual sand, it's gypsum, which is what drywall is made out of, in the middle of New Mexico that sort of contrasts completely with the landscape. And at White Sands, they found the oldest human footprints in existence. White Sands, just in the last couple of years, they found footprints in White Sands that make humans older than we thought they were in the United States. And so the human history goes way, way back, right? It's beyond the Native Americans, and it goes very far back in the National Park Service. But then this White Sands missile site, which is right next door, is also where the atomic bomb was tested. And in White Sands National Park and in areas around it, you can still find slivers of green glass, which was instantly formed when the atomic bomb was first tested. So again, beautiful natural area that is sort of this surprise out of the middle of nowhere, but has this wild human history to it.
1: 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Tonight on Washington Week, analysis of the increasing costs of the Iran war. That is right here on PBS. On Horizons this weekend, William Brangham and his guests discuss uterine fibroids, impacting up to 80% of women, but still widely misunderstood. And on Compass Points, Nick Schifrin and his panel examine the Trump administration's remote control of Venezuela. 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Check your local listings. And that is the NewsHour for tonight. I'm Amna Nawaz. On behalf of the entire NewsHour team, thank you for joining us and have a great weekend.
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0: KQED News with Natalia Navarro is coming up after your traffic update starting in Pleasanton. Here's Gretchen Lancour.
1: A SIG alert for 680 in the northbound direction before Sunol Boulevard. We have a car fire that turned into a brush fire. Emergency units are there working to knock it down. The two right lanes are closed and traffic is solid from Mission Boulevard. In Santa Rosa, a problem for 101 southbound direction before College Avenue. A two-vehicle accident. It's just cleared from the lanes. Still a little more clearance work in order. It's heavy from Fulton Road. Gretchen Lancour for KQED.
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0: Live from KQED News, I'm Natalia Navarro. California voters had their ballots rejected in the June primary at the highest rate in more than a decade. KQED politics correspondent Guy Maserati reports.
1: Nearly 150,000 voters, 1.7% of all vote-by-mail ballots, were rejected this June. That's the largest share since 2014. The top reason? Ballots not received on time, likely because voters missed the deadline to have ballots postmarked by the end of Election Day. Santa Clara County had the highest rejection rate in the Bay Area. Registrar of Voters Matt Morales says voters were holding on to their ballots amidst a tight race for governor.
2: Voters were waiting to the last minute to vote a lot more than we've seen in past elections.
1: The state budget recently signed by Governor Gavin Newsom sets aside $10 million to encourage earlier voting. I'm Guy Maserati, KQED News.
0: A San Francisco woman who was arrested by ICE at SFO this week is being held in Southern California in a detention center. A now viral video shows two plainclothes agents arresting Irina Gorb of Ukraine on Wednesday as she screams for help. Richmond City Council member Doria Robinson was there and recorded that video.
3: No authorities approached these men who continued to be unidentified, took her, dragged her, put her on what looked like an airport wheelchair and kind of handcuffed her to that and rolled her away. And that was it.
0: A friend told KQED that Gorb has since been able to contact a lawyer and her family, but what's next for her remains unknown. In a statement, the Department of Homeland Security said Gorb had overstayed a visa since 2011. I'm Natalia Navarro, KQED News.
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6: In Los Angeles, I'm Kai Rizdal. It is Friday today. This one is the 24th of July. Good as it always is to have you along, everybody. This has not been, as I think I said a couple of days ago, a week with a whole lot of data in it. But data is not the whole economic ballgame, you know? So we'll have plenty to do for the next 7 minutes or so. Courtney Brown is at Axios. Stacey Vanek Smith is at Bloomberg. Hey, you two.
7: Hi, Kai.
8: Hey, Kai.
6: Stacey, I'm going to start with you, and I'm going to start with the tariffs that went into effect at midnight to replace the tariffs that went away at midnight, blah, blah, blah. We all know the details. Here's the thing. Seems to me now that the tariffs, while impactful on an individual basis and with small businesses and, you know, big businesses too, they've kind of become like economic wallpaper. Discuss.
7: I think that's a good point. It does seem like the tariffs are dead, long live the tariffs situation, for sure. I think the difference is, though, for consumers right now. I think consumers are in a very different place. We got numbers from the Tax Foundation that in 2025, tariffs cost households about $1,000. I think with high gas prices, inflation continuing to climb, wages not keeping up with inflation, I think consumers are just in an increasingly difficult situation trying to pay for things. And I think that $1,000, which is expected to be more this year, is really starting to change for consumers and businesses. I think maybe we're going to get close to hitting a wall here pretty soon.
6: Well, so Courtney, on that subject, not necessarily of the wall, but what it's doing, we are all kind of still now subject to the president's whims, right? I mean, these tariffs that went into effect at 12:01 this morning, they can be changed now at the president's discretion now that the investigations have been done. So there's not a lot of certainty.

0: be coming our way.
1: Yeah, let me tell you something about wallpaper, Kai. If it's
0: Yes.
1: ugly and if it's loud, it can be pretty distracting, right? And I think that's maybe how some of my sources would characterize tariffs, right? They, as you say, have become a backdrop, but it's very clear. If we learned anything this week, it is that the president is committed to carrying out his tariff agenda. He has had a couple outs. He could have backtracked. No, he decided to double down. I also want to give a shout out to my sources, several of which told me that President Trump wouldn't dare to double down on tariffs,
0: Really?
1: with the backdrop of the Middle East conflict. No, there's no way he would do that. It's too much uncertainty. He's got the oil shock, and that's driving up prices. No, he wouldn't double down on tariffs. He is going to double down on tariffs. And so, if you had any doubt, this week shows you that they are very serious about their trade agenda.
0: Stacy, the next bullet item on my list of things to talk to you to about says, just back to what Courtney said, the bullet point literally is oil question mark, war question mark.
2: That's pretty much a good sum up of
0: Right?
2: 2026 so far.
0: You know.
2: Yeah, I mean, listen, oil is just another tough situation. We got some pretty promising inflation numbers earlier this month, and now it seems like Strait of Hormuz is closed again. Oil's back up around $90 a barrel. As you've talked about so many times on the show, oil prices seep into everything. So that is just not good news for consumers or for businesses. It just seems like we're in a real holding pattern here. Every time it seems like there's progress and things are about to come to a conclusion, we're right back where we started.
0: All right, but Courtney, look, the economy, generally speaking, right? And look, people are stressed. There's a low hire labor market, but the economy is growing. There's going to be a recession at some point, but it's not coming tomorrow. All things considered, not terrible.
1: Not terrible if you're like me and you spend a lot of time looking at lines on a chart go down or go up. But I think, to Stacey's point about the way that the consumers are feeling out there in the real economy, I think it's gnarly, right? And I think it continues to confound me how well the economy is doing on, an indicator basis. We just got jobless claims that showed the lowest or the fewest claims since, the late 1960s. That's crazy. But consumer sentiment is in the dumps. People are unhappy. And so, what are the economic effects of that? Do we get to the point where consumers start to pull back? Hasn't happened yet, but doesn't mean it won't happen.
0: Although I will say we have been looking for the, I personally, I won't speak for you two, have been looking for consumers to pull back for a good long while now, and yet we say we're cranky as all get out when the University of Michigan comes and says, how is your sentiment? How do you feel? And yet we keep spending money, right, Stacey? That's the consumer reality in this economy.
2: It has been very strange to watch. I keep thinking, okay, here's when the other shoe's going to drop. Exactly because of what you said about consumer sentiment. We see real wages, meaning, wages aren't keeping up with inflation. I keep expecting to see consumer spending get pulled back. It has not happened so far, but also consumer debt is rising. And of course, as we know, borrowing costs are on the rise too. So I don't know how much longer this can go on, but we've been spending like champions and we have not pulled back really.
0: Speaking of borrowing costs, Courtney Brown, here comes your chance to dip into the bond market, which we've been talking about a little bit this week. I know. Don't you love coming on this program?
1: I
0: So look,
1: do. I do.
0: the 30-year's been at 5% for like a month. The 10-year is rising. Borrowing costs, not just for the government, but across this economy are going up. And I'm not sure how many people are paying enough attention to
1: I'm paying attention. We had a few stories this
0: that.
1: week
0: Of
1: on
0: course you are.
1: I have fun, I promise. We had a few stories this week on this phenomenon, and I think going into next week's Fed meeting, this is my question for Fed Chair Kevin Warsh. I mean, how much do these rising borrowing costs affect the Fed outlook? I mean, is this doing the work that the Fed maybe would have done? Do they not have to be as aggressive now because the bond market's kind of doing some of that work for them? I mean, that is a key question. But just one nerdy thing is that when you look under the hood a little bit, you check out, you know, market-based indicators of inflation expectations.
0: Yeah.
1: Those look okay.
0: Right.
1: And so it's not the inflation mechanism that's pushing yields up. It's like investors are demanding more of a premium to lend the government money, right?
0: Right.
1: That's

0: what we're seeing. And so how does the Fed respond to that? Huge
1: Right.
0: question I have.
1: Stacey, 30 seconds. What is your question for Chairman Warsh come next Wednesday in his press conference?
2: How are you going to navigate like between this rock and hard place that you're in? I feel like you can't really raise interest rates
1: Right.
2: because the job market's kind of anemic and borrowing costs are already quite high. But cutting interest rates seem really risky, especially with inflation finally coming down, but potentially on the rise because of oil prices. I would want to know, like, what are you looking at? What are you prioritizing?
1: And he will say some version of, "I'm sorry, that sounds like a request for forward guidance, and I'm not going to give you any forward guidance," right? That's what he's going to say. All right, we got to go. Stacey Vanek Smith of Bloomberg, Courtney Brown at Axios. See you two later. Bye.
2: Thanks, Kai.
0: Thanks, Kai.
1: Oh, man. Wall Street to end the week. Technology stocks are apparently no good again, and oil traders continue to believe the rumors that get floated about ceasefire talks in the Middle East. Go figure. Details, numbers when we get there.

0: We have, I know, been talking about the bond market a lot this week. I just did it with Courtney. Sorry, not sorry, because it really matters. We've been talking about bond yields specifically, which have been rising for a couple of reasons. One, inflation is still and again being stubbornly persistent, so expectations are the Fed's going to keep interest rates higher for longer. And there's all that debt the government keeps piling on. Greg Ipp and I were talking about that yesterday. How much the government has to pay to borrow, of course, hits borrowing costs across the economy. 30-year mortgages I mentioned yesterday, Freddie Mac says the average rate's the highest it's been in almost a year. And business loans could be headed upward too. Thing is, there's no equivalent to Freddie Mac to track them. So Marketplace's Justin Ho called some lenders and did a survey of his own.
1: Business loans don't work exactly the same way mortgages do. The interest rate on a mortgage is typically fixed for 30 years, but the rate on a business loan changes pretty frequently, says Chris Duncan, chief lending officer at LaSalle State Bank in Illinois.
2: So I can have a five-year term on a loan with an interest rate that changes every year.
1: As a result, Duncan says business loans aren't directly tied to long-term treasuries the way mortgages are. Instead, they're often tied to something called the prime rate, which closely tracks what the Federal Reserve does.
2: So when the Fed comes in and they raise their rate, you'll see that that prime rate will move. When they lower their rate, that prime rate moves down. So that's a very direct correlation.
1: Duncan says at his bank, interest on business loans hasn't changed much over the last few months because the Fed has held rates steady. But Duncan says he thinks they're headed up.
2: And I think that's getting forced by inflation and all the factors that the Fed Open Market Committee has to take into consideration.
1: Another reason rates on business loans could rise is because banks might have to start paying more interest to depositors.
3: Particularly if we see the Fed raise interest rates to kind of calm inflation, you'll see some deposit interest rates move.
1: David Reiling is the CEO of Sunrise Banks in Minnesota. He says rates on business loans are especially sensitive to interest on deposits, since banks use those deposits to make those loans.
3: So the higher those deposit costs are going to be, the higher the loan rates are going to be for small business customers.
1: But it's not a great time for business loans to get more expensive, says Brad Bolton, CEO of Community Spirit Bank in Red Bay, Alabama.
4: What I'm seeing here in rural Alabama and Northeast Mississippi is our borrowers are really being hampered by higher energy costs.
1: Bolton says many of his borrowers are in the timber and trucking industries, both of which consume a lot of fuel. So he's been working with his borrowers to extend loan terms and reduce monthly payments.
4: Maybe you're having to stretch that term out to, you know, 60 months instead of where you would normally finance it for 48, just to keep the payment manageable for that small business owner.
1: And keeping payments manageable helps the bank keep its customers. I'm Justin Ho for Marketplace.

0: Intel reported profits yesterday. Sales up 25% last quarter, the biggest increase in more than 15 years. It is quite the turnaround for the once mighty company. It helped put the silicon in Silicon Valley, after all. But Intel has had a rough past decade or so. This is of more than passing interest to American taxpayers, who now own nearly 10% of that company. The Trump administration's adventures in state capitalism took the stake in exchange for about $9 billion in grants that Intel got from the CHIPS Act back in the Biden years. That stake, by the way, now worth about $40 billion, give or take. Marketplace's Megan McCarty-Carino has this investor update.
1: A lot of factors have played into Intel's comeback, says Tufts historian Chris Miller, who wrote Chip War, The Fight for the World's Most Critical Technology. There's the years-long overhaul of corporate and manufacturing structures, government support, yes, but most importantly,
2: the demand for the CPU chips that the company produces has surged because of AI. That's the primary reason that Intel's revenues have increased and its stock price has done very well.
1: The humble central processing unit that powered Intel's dominance in personal computing had been overshadowed by GPUs from NVIDIA early in the AI boom.
2: But over the last year, as AI workflows have changed and as

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1: This is helping Intel build out its manufacturing capacity to meet that demand, says analyst Angelo Zeno at CFRA.
2: It actually pushed others to also make investments, right?
1: SoftBank invested $2 billion, NVIDIA another $5 billion to help expand domestic chip production.
2: So if you're a company like NVIDIA, if you want to position yourself in a favorable light with the U.S. government, it would make all the sense in the world to try to give Intel some of your business.
1: Analyst Jay Goldberg at Seaport Research Partners also points to reports the Trump administration has worked behind the scenes to push big tech companies to partner with Intel.
3: The Trump administration encouraged people to take a closer look, and customers found they liked what they saw enough to go start buying stuff.
1: In the short term, he says, the deal seems to be paying off for both parties, but
3: I think there are still a lot of questions about whether or not this is good policy, what this means in the future.
1: Right now, what the government wants aligns pretty well with what the market wants, but that might not be the case forever. I'm Megan McCarty-Carino for Marketplace.

0: Coming up.
1: She's 28 going on 50.
0: Time comes for everybody, gang. But first, let's do the numbers. Dow Industrial's up 235 today, about a half percent. Finished at 51,947. The NASDAQ subtracted 161 points, about two-thirds percent, 24,975. S&P 500 basically flat, 74.11. For the 5 days gone by, the Dow gave up four-tenths percent. The NASDAQ down 2.1%. S&P 500 subtracted six-tenths of 1%. Despite the great quarter and the big jump in sales, Intel shares subtracted 7.9% on the day. Earlier this week, AT&T delighted Wall Street with a strong report. Today, it was Verizon's turn. Added close to twice as many phone subscribers as people had been guessing. Also, dialed up about 5.8% on the day. The maker of Hoka and UGG footwear, who knew they were the same company, by the way, topped Wall Street predictions, raised its projections for this year. Deckers Outdoor ran down 0.2%. 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
3: 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It's 18 minutes past 4 o'clock. I'm Michelle Hennigan. Gretchen Lancor will be here in 10 minutes with your traffic update. And at 4:30 on the California Report magazine, you'll hear how a Bay Area musician is turning grief into song while pushing the boundaries of traditional Armenian music. The California Report magazine meets the Duduk Whisperer today at 4:30 and again at 6:30 here on KQED News.
0: This is Marketplace. I'm Kai Rizdahl. Next time you're grocery shopping and you find yourself in the soda aisle, do me a favor and linger for a minute. Take a closer look. It's not all the usual suspects that you'll see, and it's not all the usual messaging. Sodas are now probiotic, prebiotic, electrolyte loaded, not to mention adaptogenic as well. Functional beverages is the buzzword, and Gen Z is all over them. We've called Monica Petrucci at Forbes to talk it over. Thanks for coming on.
4: Thank you so much for having me.
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1: Based on this conference or convention, I suppose you went to, they are all the rage.
2: Yes. So they have been growing pretty steadily, I think, since about 2021. The category in general is projected to reach around almost $340 billion by 2030. So, yeah, as you said, they were all over the floor at the Fancy Food Show this year.
1: Can we spare me a moment here for the hey, you kids, get off my lawn part of this? Whatever happened to just like having a soda because it tastes good, you know, and you just wanted to hang out for a minute?
2: Yeah, I think that interest is kind of fading away a little bit. I think consumers
1: thank you in general. Thank you for being so polite about that.
2: Well, there definitely still is a market for the traditional soda and juice, right? But there is this other kind of side of the market that's growing, which is folks are less interested in quote unquote empty calories, mm-hmm, right? They're interested mm-hmm. in beverages and also snack foods in general that make the most of everything that they're eating and drinking.
1: And also, people aren't drinking alcohol as much, right? That's got to be part of this.
2: Yeah, exactly. So younger consumers, especially like Gen Z and millennials, are drinking less alcohol. They're looking for more, you know, fun drinks that aren't alcohol, but maybe offer some kind of benefit, hydration or better digestion, things like that.
1: I was amazed to read in this piece, and I haven't been in Starbucks in a good long while, but they have something called a protein cold foam.
2: Yes. Yep,
1: what?
2: Exactly. So it's becoming less of a niche kind of product that you'll find at either direct to consumer or in small health focused stores. And it's kind of becoming everywhere. Like you said, your local Starbucks, places like Walmart have dedicated areas for functional beverages. It's just kind of everywhere now.
1: Do they work, though?
2: Yeah, that's the question, right? So there's kind of a range. So you kind of have to take each different beverage into account. You know, there are gut health drinks like Olipop or Poppy. Those have added fiber to them. And then there are electrolyte pouches. There are drinks that are alcohol alternatives, things that have adaptogen of herbs or mushrooms in there, like ashwagandha or reishi. Those are
1: I saw a mushroom soda. This is true, I swear. I saw a mushroom soda in my Piggly Wiggly like 4 or 5 months ago, and I was going to buy it for a friend of mine, and I haven't seen it since. I wonder whatever happened to that one.
2: Yeah, I mean, these brands are definitely rising and falling just because there's such an oversaturation in the market now. Yeah. So, that definitely sounds right.
1: And we should say here, by the way, for all the you know, perhaps not so subtle criticism that I'm offering here, coffee is like the original functional beverage, right?
2: Yes, exactly. Yeah. So there are, you know, coffee's of course not going anywhere, but then there are, you know, drinks like matcha that are being mm-hmm. lauded for their natural caffeine, and mm-hmm. things that we've known and loved are being remarketed to fit into this space where consumers are interested in something that is healthier, better for you.
1: Everything old is indeed new again. Monica Petrucci at Forbes. Monica, thanks a lot. I appreciate your time.
2: Thank you.

0: One of the trend lines in the American labor market since the pandemic, it's happening slightly less now, but it's still a thing, is that people are looking for change. Not just to change jobs, but to get into a whole nother career. They're looking for a better work-life balance, better pay for sure, also more meaningful or fulfilling work. Here's today's installment of our series, My Economy.
1: My name is Douglas DiStefano. I am located in Rumson, New Jersey. I have a conservation business called Monument Conservation Partners, and we restore outdoor bronze sculptures, bronze plaques, and architectural metals. I started this as a side hustle, but hit the pedal to the metal full time at the end of 2023 as I exited this big tech company. When I rebooted after my layoff, I wrote four what I call world-famous conservators in the United States and said, hey, how would you like to hire a 63-year-old intern? Two of them took me up on it, but I've got a lot of books. I'm self-taught. And what we're talking about is really falls into two camps, conservation and a

total restoration. I'd say for a conservation of a life size or maybe 1.25 times human scale size statue, I might charge anywhere from, you know, $3,500 to $6,000 for that. For restoration, it could be, you know, 10 times that. The process of removing green corrosion, then repatinating it, and you might put a couple of coats of ferric nitrate in this case, and then come back and put liver sulfur on afterwards, and it gives it that depth and kind of warmth to the statue. That's a full restoration, and that's a lot of time. So I would drive by towns and see a bad statue, take a bunch of pictures, call the town, call the mayor, call the business administrator, but it's a long sales cycle. I mean, this project I finished last week in Raritan, I've been talking to the town for 3 years. They finally found the meager funds needed for me to restore the statue. What we have here is a torch used in conservation, you know, to heat the sculpture to a certain temperature. First, we turn the gas on at the tank, then we turn it on at the wand of the torch.

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1: This final note on the way out today. Remember a couple of days ago when Alphabet reported earnings, making zillions, of course, but also we learned they are spending over 3 months almost $50 billion on capital expenditures, most of that on AI. And like a lot of other AI companies, they are borrowing galore to do it. Well, Moody's would like a word. The ratings agency said in a note this week, all of that borrowing, and here's the quote, threaten credit quality. You don't ever want to hear that. Basically, it means it is getting riskier to lend to them, all those big AI companies, making it more expensive for them to borrow. You get the idea. Our theme music was composed by BJ Lederman. Marketplace's executive producer is Nancy Fargali. Joanne Griffith is the chief content officer. Neil Scarborough is the vice president and general manager. And I'm Kai Rizdal. Have yourselves a great weekend, everybody. We will see you back here on Monday, all right? This is APM.
2: The California Report magazine is coming up next here on KQED. And then at 5 o'clock on All Things Considered, the Illharmonic Orchestra blends hip-hop and classical music. The duo in charge of the group talks about building community and the challenges of bringing hip-hop into classical spaces. That's on All Things Considered starting at 5. Right now, let's get your traffic update starting with a crash in Richmond. Here's Gretchen Lancour.
3: 480 in the eastbound direction at Hilltop Drive. This accident is involving an overturned vehicle blocking the three right lanes. Emergency units there on scene. There's also a second crash in the backup at El Portal. That one is blocking the left lane. Traffic stopped from cutting. And in Pleasanton, a SIG alert for 680 northbound before Sunol Boulevard. A little bit of good news in Pleasanton. Forward progress has been stopped for this brush fire that began as a car fire. Emergency units are still there on scene, though, and the backup to Washington Boulevard. Gretchen Lancour for KQED.
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5: This is the California Report magazine. I'm Vanessa Rancagno, in for Sasha Coca. This week, we're featuring a couple of our favorite stories, and we're starting with one from October that was just recognized with a Regional Murrow Award for Excellence in Sound.

0: On a Saturday night in San Francisco, a tiny performance space called Red Poppy Art House was packed with people. They were there to listen to a unique wooden reed instrument called the duduk that has cultural ties to Armenia. Even if you don't recognize the name duduk, there's a good chance you've heard it before in the soundtracks to some major Hollywood movies. Peter Gabriel put a spotlight on it almost 40 years ago in the film score for The Last Temptation of Christ. Over the past two decades, the duduk has showed up time and time again, especially after the composer Hans Zimmer used the sound in The Gladiator. It's now a staple for Hollywood composers. The duduk sound is haunting and almost otherworldly. It transports you.
1: When it hits you, it hits you. It takes you to the place it wants to take you.
0: That's Khachadur Khachadurian, the duduk musician and vocalist who performed at the Red Poppy. He's one of the few in the Bay Area who plays the instrument. His followers call him the duduk whisperer. He uses it to push the boundaries of traditional Armenian music. And KQED's Elise Manoukian learned how he's preserving cultural identity through sound.
2: The duduk is said to be the world's oldest double reed instrument. But that doesn't make it easy to play. When I play it, I sound like a dying goose. But in Khachadur Khachadurian's hands, the instrument comes to life.
1: When you know that something effortlessly flows through you, then that's meant for you. With the double reed nature, the physical nature of this fantastically torturous instrument, yet utterly beautiful instrument, there is a lot of grappling. It's a very physical instrument.
2: Khachador, who I call Khach, and I are sitting in his home studio in Santa Rosa, and he's explaining the origins of his beloved duduk.
1: Traditionally, the duduk is the pairing of an apricot wood, hard, aged. The more aged, the better, the tone of the instrument, paired with a double reed bamboo, which is pliant and soft.
2: No longer than your forearm, and with only one single octave, the duduk gives off a powerfully tragic, almost melodramatic sound.
1: The aged nature of the wood adds a little dark tone that I haven't found elsewhere. The soul of this instrument is full of longing.
2: Many Armenians understand this longing, especially those with family members who survived the 1915 Armenian genocide. Khach's family fled eastern Turkey along with more than a million others. For Armenians, the duduk's mournful melodies are stories told by multiple generations about the warmth, the joy, and the tragedy of their homeland.
1: Armenians as people have been around for several thousand years. We've kept our traditions and cultures and language and expressions for a long time. So I would say that the duduk speaks to that longevity, to that survival.
2: The music Khach plays with the duduk draws from a lot of New Age, folk, and world music influences. But some of his inspiration comes from a more unusual source, the music of the region's troubadours, known as Ashur in Armenian.
1: Ashur people have traveled the region, the villages, kind of carrying the wisdom traditions, the metaphor, the imaginarium, and embedding that in the song.
2: Like this song Khach is playing by an 18th century troubadour. These musicians were like the hippies of the Persian Empire. They sang about love and yearning and crossed cultures

0: and borders to spread their poetry, borders which are strictly enforced now.
1: He wrote in Armenian, Azeri, Persian, Farsi, and Georgian. That is a borderless state of artistry. It contains all these worlds.
0: In a sense, Khatch is the latest in a long line of these troubadours. The style is freeing to him as an artist, he says, both as a musician and singer.
1: You're no longer classical. You're no longer... You don't care about what others think, how the voice soars. You just let the voice soar. You really become your being in that sense that you're meant to.
0: Khatchador was born to an Armenian family in Beirut, which for years was known as the Paris of the Middle East. Before 1975, Beirut had around 200,000 Armenians, who had built new lives there after the genocide. But by the time Khatch was born, the city had exploded into civil war.
1: I have pretty dark memories, as far as memories are concerned, running to underground refugees, bunkers, or what have you.
0: This is a familiar story for the people of Lebanon, who were caught up in senseless violence for 15 years. The war separated his family, with his father heading to the U.S., while Khatch, his mother and sister, fled across the border to Aleppo, in Syria. Khatch didn't see his dad again for another 12 years. For much of his time in Aleppo, Khatch sang with his middle school's choir.

0: That's Hotch singing his first solo in 1997. The choir sang Armenian, Arabic, and some English songs too. He said it was an important outlet for him as a kid.
1: It was really the funnest thing ever because we were so restricted between school and just the way life was.
0: The choir was led by a man who Hotch called Maestro Abadjan.
1: I always remember torturing the maestro. Like, he was such a kind guy, but I remember him having very little hair, and his hair would like just move on his head a little bit, and we would all children be children and, you know, kind of like giggle.
0: Performing with this choir and learning from Maestro Abadjan became the foundation of his love for music.
1: I remember his green eyes, such a beautiful person. Like, deep down, he was a like, he would carry an artistic torch in a place that probably needed it.
0: When Hotch was 15, his family moved to Los Angeles, where his dad had been living for over a decade. The transition was rough. It was hard being a teenager in a new country, especially after living through so much turmoil.
1: I did not do any music for about 10 years.
0: He went to UC Berkeley, hoping to find himself on his own, away from the nest. He almost became a political scientist, researching the Armenian community of Lebanon. But studying his own experience only brought him more darkness, and he was desperate for a creative outlet to channel it. That's when he found the duduk.
1: I was suffering, and I was tremendously isolated and looking deep to find kind of a meaning within myself. And yeah, I was in a lot of pain and psychological pain, and the duduk spoke to that. It worked beautifully, you know. I wouldn't say it's cheaper than therapy.
0: Over the past 10 years, Hotch has sung and performed the duduk all over the world. He's recorded 5 studio albums, all featuring the duduk in voice, including an album of Armenian lullabies.

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1: From Conscious Album.

0: When I perform it, I actually tear up as well. It's just, it moves a lot in me. It says, the sun is your father, the moon is your mother, the trees rock you. And, you know, it's elemental.
1: Koch was moved by the story the lullaby told about the relationship between the singer and the land. But what he didn't know when he recorded this album was that the meaning of that song would soon change for him. The song comes from a village in Nagorno-Karabakh, an enclave in the former Soviet Union and with a history dating back thousands of years. But just 2 years ago, conflict escalated between Armenia and Azerbaijan, neighboring countries who both claimed the region. In 2023, more than 120,000 Armenians fled their homes, carrying their belongings and their songs with them. Koch now holds on to this music as a way to hold on to a piece of his people's history.
0: The fact that you're singing it, you're carrying part of a tradition that has endured.
1: Music and culture are not fixed in stone, he says, nor can they be easily erased. These troubadour love songs and lullabies come back to life whenever they're heard or played.
0: And hopefully they remain with us as more people, more artists see the value of keeping alive these precious jewels.
1: Koch is now working on his sixth album and has spent hundreds of hours composing and arranging original pieces out of these cultural relics. But the duduk's power doesn't just come from what it keeps alive from the past. For Koch, it's a doorway to something greater than himself. The duduk allows him to say what words often fail to capture.

0: I find myself in my own studio. There's a lot of darkness I'm going through in a said moment that I just put my headphones, I start the practice of playing the instrument. And I feel my soul exalted, something is lifted. And then, oh, like just that, as if I'm among fields of stars or something transformative deep down happened. Yet I am in my studio. So I didn't go to another edge of the universe, you know. So this instrument does that to you.
1: Hachadur Hachadurian, the Duduk Whisperer. His story came to us from producer Elise Manoukian. If you turn off Highway 99 just north of Stockton and drive past rows of grapevines for a few minutes, you'll find the 209 Dragon's Den. While A-ha's hit Take On Me blares, two men clad in neon windbreakers and leopard print pants climb onto a square platform. They're surrounded by dozens of cheering fans in white folding chairs. Overhead, there's a blanket of stars. This 80s-themed duo is called Razzle Dazzle, and they're a hometown favorite at these WWE-style monthly wrestling events in Lodi. But right now, they're taking a beating. Up in the ring, they get slammed again and again by a veteran duo called Monstars, Inc.
2: Interesting here. The hometown favorites for Razzle Dazzle.
1: One half of the duo is Moizilla. He wears a black lizard tail and piercing white contact lenses. He lifts one of the hometown heroes in the air and throws him onto his back. The duo's other half, El Chupacabra, cheers him on. Wedged between a private home, a plant nursery, and a barn, this backyard show is one of the humblest

0: Tumblr venues in the independent wrestling scene. But since it launched about a year ago, it's been drawing wrestlers from around the state. The 209 Dragon's Den isn't just about thrilling fans and bringing the community together. It also helps wrestlers better understand themselves. In this story from March, reporter Hannah Weaver introduced us to the real people behind these flashy alter egos.
1: The outcome of these matches is planned, but just because it's planned doesn't mean it's all fake. Like method actors, these wrestlers tap into real parts of themselves to make their performances believable.
2: A lot of the times when we're in the ring, we just get in our heads. We need to get out of our heads, get in our hearts to really get to that next level.
1: That's Hector Madrigal, one half of Razzle Dazzle. He's backstage during intermission, recovering from his match against Monstars, Inc. When he's not competing, he's a secretary at a local elementary school. At his day job, he says he's a lot calmer than his wrestling character.
2: Oh, I'm just always behind a computer, ordering stuff, doing a bunch of paperwork. But I do interact with the children, so, you know, I am cool and friendly with them. Maybe a little bit of my razzle-dazzle side comes out when I'm interacting with the kids, you know?
1: But in the ring,
2: I'm way more bombastic, I guess you can say. Emphasize everything that's in my heart, really. I try and put it out so the crowd can see what I've been holding inside.
1: At the end of the night, it's time for the headline match. Paris Singh saunters through billowing curtains wearing tight black and white pants. He high-fives fans as he struts along the front row of the crowd. A young fan wears one of his shirts, adorned with his character's name, the Punjabi Poppy. As he struts, Big Dogs by rapper Hanumankind plays. He climbs onto the ropes around the ring, gesturing for the crowd to sing the chorus. But before Singh can do too much preemptive celebrating, he's face to face with Reno wrestling legend David Luster. Luster is nearly double the size of Paris Singh and double his age.
3: Hey, Paris, you're making Paris look tiny at the moment here. Oh. Shot to the abdomen, off the ropes. Oh, straight to the face. A little taste of his own medicine almost.
1: Their match is full of plot twists. By the end, it's unclear if Singh won. But what is clear is that the crowd is into it, heckling and cheering from the edges of their seats. The wrestlers here say getting the audience engaged is the whole point. Singh has been performing as the Punjabi Poppy recently, but he started as the All-American. He tells me after his match that with that character, he wanted to show off his background as an army soldier. It worked with audiences for a while.
4: You know, people love like a hero that's all good, but you become one-dimensional in that.
1: So he created his Punjabi Poppy character. Singh says it's who he wanted to be when he was younger. Someone who's admired for their ethnic identity instead of bullied for it. Someone with confidence and swagger.
4: Worked out for me because I can show off more personality this way, and then showing off like talking how I want to talk, you know? It's like, I don't have to be an all good hero. I can have layers now.
1: Singh always wanted to be a wrestler when he was growing up in Lodi as the son of Punjabi immigrants. When he came home after serving in the army, he found the Dragon's Den.
4: I was like, okay, you know what? I'm not too old. I was 23 at the time. I was like, why not just go for it?
1: 3 years later, he's headlining shows.
4: You saw it today. I was in the main event. I'm just a kid with a dream. I'm just a little brown boy from Lodi, California.
1: Like many of his fellow indie wrestlers, Singh has aspirations of signing a WWE contract or taking his act abroad. To reach that goal, he trains with Dragon's Den head coach Michael Hayashi. Hayashi's been hanging out backstage for most of the night.
5: We try to, at the very least, find people's strengths, turn them up to 11, and then if they can kind of balance out after that, you know, then they can become the wrestler that they want to be.
1: Nicknamed the Angry Dragon, Hayashi says he was initially drawn to wrestling as an outlet for his teenage angst. His character was inspired by martial arts stars he loved as a kid, like Bruce Lee and the Teenage Mutant Ninja Turtles. He's performed for over two decades. In this clip from 2011, before a match in Sacramento, you can see him backflipping off the corner post in the ring, landing triumphantly while waving a title belt.
5: I used to have a chip on my shoulder, which is like why I did this. At the morning of my career, I was trying to, maybe I was even a little crazy, like trying to hurt myself almost and prove that I could even belong in the ring.
1: But his relationship with his wrestling persona is different these days.
5: Instead of trying to fake a character that I used to play, now I'm just showing you more of my true self. To be honest, I'm really not an angry person anymore. And at this point now, I'm just kind of at the twilight of my career, even though I look young. I'm again 40 and I've been doing this since I was 16.

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1: Isn't too different from his onstage persona.
2: Really, it's the same character I play on TV, just with shears and a comb in my hand. But we all put a mask on when we walk out the door.
1: As a barber, he has conversations with people all day long. His mission with clients is to dig below the surface, to understand why whoever's in the barbershop chair has the opinion they do. I sat down with him on his day off to learn more about his approach.
2: When you're having a conversation with somebody getting your coffee, it's different than getting your haircut because it's just a little bit longer so we can dig just a little bit deeper.
1: He applies the same idea as a wrestling coach, encouraging his students to think about how the world perceives them. He says doing that reflection makes wrestlers more believable.
2: In order to get the perspective or gain the necessary reaction from people, you need to understand at least enough about how people come to the conclusions that they do and why they think the things they do.
1: Do you find that with the wrestlers you train, are they receptive to you trying to push them to go below the surface?
2: Oh, of course not. Not at first, but I'll eventually get to them because I think I have to. It sounds messed up, but I need to break your brain to reorder it in order to do the performance that we need to do.
1: On weeknights, Hayashi drives across town to the Dragon's Den, where he trains the next generation of wrestlers. Next to where the outdoor shows happen, there's a wooden barn with a lofty ceiling. Inside, a floodlight illuminates a practice ring. While a dozen wrestlers stretch on mats or jab at a punching bag, Hayashi talks about the concept of trust.
3: We're always going to assume that our opponents are not trying to put us in the hospital, that we're trying to have a good time. So, who's up first? Who's ready? Who's ready?
1: For the next 2 hours, the wrestlers hop into the ring one by one. Hayashi leads them in drills to practice falling to the ground, or bumps in wrestler speak. Madrigal of Razzle Dazzle watches intently with his arms draped over the ropes as Hayashi demonstrates a drill. He explains the emphasis today is on communicating to the audience and your opponent without talking.
3: We don't have to talk about it. That's the whole point. Let's go.
4: We're
3: going to
4: take the wrist. Okay. And from here, we're just going to transfer our
1: weight. Hayashi flips one of his students over his back and onto the ground, pinning the student's arm with his leg. As each wrestler cycles in for their turn in the ring, Hayashi pushes them to commit further, to bring the same intensity to practice as they would in a match.
3: We're kind of keeping them in our vision. We're not turning our back on our opponent, because why would we do that? And then we're kind of just turning to the crowd, showing our face, giving them that kind of energy if we can, right? Remember, this is always a fight.
1: Eventually, even the students waiting on a couch by the ring get into the spirit, heckling just like an audience would.
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1: Tonight, they are Razzle Dazzle, Punjabi Poppy, and the Angry Dragon. Tomorrow, they'll be Hector Madrigal, Paris Singh, and Michael Hayashi. And every weeknight, they'll be back here at the 209 Dragon's Den, slipping into character as they train for the next match and the next level.

And that's it for the California Report magazine. We're a production of KQED in San Francisco. Our senior editor is Victoria Mauleon. Susie Racho is our director-producer. Our engineer is Brendan Willard. We had production help from Srishti Prabha. I'm Vanessa Rancagno, in for Sasha Coca. This is the California Report magazine. Your state, your stories.

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1: NPR's All Things Considered is coming up after your traffic update starting in San Carlos. Here's Gretchen Lancour.
2: It's a crash for 101 in the southbound direction just before Holly Street. Two cars involved. It looks like they are clearing it off to surface streets, but traffic is backed up to Hillsdale Boulevard. And for the Golden Gate Bridge, 101 northbound at the Toll Plaza, a bus and a pickup involved in a crash pushed over to the right shoulder. It is heavy from Park Presidio. Northbound Park Presidio is backed up almost to Lake Street. Gretchen Lancour for KQED.
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4: I'm Debbie Elliott.
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8: Live from NPR News in Washington, I'm Ryland Barton. President Trump issued a new round of tariffs this week after the Supreme Court ruled against his most sweeping tariffs earlier this year. As NPR's Danielle Kurtzleben reports, Trump is using a new legal rationale.
9: Now, to impose these new tariffs, the administration is using a law intended to counter other countries, quote, unfair trade practices. In this case, the U.S. is accusing all of its major trading partners of not doing enough to fight the use of forced labor. Now, not everyone buys that rationale. Democratic Representative Richard Neal from Massachusetts said in a statement that Trump is just hunting for legal justifications and that the new tariffs are, quote, too convenient to be taken seriously.
8: NPR's Danielle Kurtzleben reporting. Democrats picked the first presidential primary state for 2028 today. The top contenders were South Carolina, Nevada, New Hampshire, and Iowa. NPR's Mahum Javed has more.
10: South Carolina is once again set to lead the Democratic presidential primary calendar. It's meant to show that the Democrats are prioritizing black voters, a reliable and influential voting bloc for the party. South Carolina's allies say the party should signal that it's serious about making an investment in the South. The Democratic National Committee's Rules and Bylaws Committee also considered Nevada because of its diverse voters. Ultimately, members raised concerns about Nevada's ability to process results quickly. It was given the second date on the calendar, followed by New Hampshire, New Mexico, Michigan, and Virginia. Mahum Javed, NPR News.
8: A slate of popular peptide therapies has won the backing of a key advisory panel to the federal government. It's a step that could eventually open up broader access to the experimental drugs, NPR's Will Stone reports.
11: The panel of advisors recommended the Food and Drug Administration reclassify almost all of the compounds under consideration so that specialized pharmacies in the U.S. could begin offering them. The outcome represents a win for Health Secretary Robert F. Kennedy Jr., who has publicly supported peptide therapies, and the broader wellness and longevity industry, which stands to profit substantially. The yes votes run counter to the FDA's own position. Scientists repeatedly cautioned there was limited data on safety and efficacy in humans. These peptides are not approved drugs.